0: why do you think this picture was chosen?
1: Well, I think given the fact that we're at war with Iran and the consequences of war are fallen soldiers, and the president and the vice president and the secretary of defense were there to honor them. And, you know, luckily we were invited there. We're not allowed there unless the families agree to having media coverage there. And thankfully, you know, despite what the families are going through, it's the worst day of their lives. And they agree to allowing news photographers and cameras there. No sound is allowed, but we are allowed to take still pictures.
0: Doug Mills, this picture was chosen. Mm-hmm. How many pictures did you send to the New York Times?
1: I probably sent from that event maybe 20, 25, and I was sending them directly from my camera. There was a bit of a embargo on them until the event was over, but I was able to send them directly from my camera straight to the office.
0: So are we talking a minute?
1: Oh, no, seconds. Yeah,
0: you took it and off it went to the New York Times?
1: Yeah, I can send a picture like that happening, look into the back camera, hit a button, and off it goes. It can be there in 15 or 20 seconds.
0: Walk us through the framing of this picture of the president.
1: Good call, Peter. That is during a recent bilateral meeting with the German chancellor. And I basically put my camera, that's Susie Weil's legs on the left, and I think Secretary of Defense on the right, and I just put it down underneath her chair. And I'm sure the president, you know, I'm sure he saw me down. I was basically crawling like underneath our chairs here, and being able to look around and try and just get a different angle. And I knew the story was not necessarily going to be about he and the meeting with the chancellor, but I figured it would end up being about the war and everything that was going on. So yeah, it was, you know, just trying to find a different angle. I mean, as many times as I've been in the Oval Office, every time I go in there, I'm trying to do something a little different than I did the time before. Sometimes it's not possible, but the majority of the time you can find something a little different.
0: What's the level of access that you get?
1: With the current administration, with President Trump, we have probably the most access of any president that I've covered, by far. You know, we are an Oval Office spray, they call pool spray like that, where the press pool comes in. And again, we're going in with a press pool of 21 people from the U.S. And on the German side, same thing, they had 21. So you're talking probably over 40 journalists
0: in the Oval Office
1: during that, not including staff and everything like that, the White House staff. But yeah, so we're in there, typically a regular spray under previous administrations, maybe 2 to 3, sometimes 5, maybe 10, but these are typically anywhere from 30 minutes to an hour. So we have an incredible amount of access, and we are invited into so many things that we have not been invited into before. A lot of executive orders that are being signed in the Oval Office, just access on the road, just so much stuff. Yeah, the president loves pictures, loves coverage. And I think they believe that any coverage is good coverage.
0: Has he ever requested a particular picture from you or any president?
1: Yes.
0: Done that?
1: He has. He's asked for a number during the first term. Nick Luna, who was his body guy at the time, texted me one day and said, hey, the president sees this picture. And I assumed he saw it on Instagram or maybe in the paper. He said POTUS would like a copy of this. So I ended up bringing in like 15 prints to him. Gave them to him. He wanted to talk about each image, wanted to discuss how I took it and why I took it. And I think he really does have a love for photography, especially if it's good. And he comments to his staff photographers all the time about their pictures. So, yeah, there's an element there that is really good for us because we love the access. That's what we're there for. We're there because the American people and people around the world cannot get into the Oval Office. And allowing us in with sometimes unfettered access is a win for everybody. It's a win for us. It's a win for you. It's a win for everybody who's looking at, you know, the news coverage that day. And, you know, I applaud it. So,
0: overall, how many pictures have you taken of President Trump?
1: Oh, seriously?
0: Yeah.
1: Probably over a million, yeah, since, yeah, easily, since his first term, And I didn't cover much of his campaign the first term. And then once he became president-elect, I went straight down to Mar-a-Lago, started covering him, and then four years.
0: In a 30-minute press conference, are you snapping constantly?
1: Yeah, all the time. All the time. Because sometimes you can, you know, take a picture and you think it's the right picture, and then you look in the back of the camera and their eyes are closed. Or somebody in the background's, you know, holding their nose or doing, you know, something that just makes it look awkward. And that's not, it's not a fair representation. Unless it's the moment of the entire thing, of the event, then it's something that you, you know, you do. But, yeah, I'm shooting pictures all the time from the minute we walk in there.
0: How many presidents have you covered?
1: I have covered every president since Ronald Reagan. So I started in 1983. So, yes, I'm old. I look it, and people have told me that, you know, I'm sure you didn't cover George Washington, Doug. So, yes, yes, I've been there since 83 and enjoyed every minute of it. I love going to work every day. I walk through the gates of the north, you know, the White House and the Northwest Lawn, and I think about what I'm going to do that day, and I'm honored to be there. And I have, you know, my White House hard pass is something that I cherish. And every journalist who is awarded a White House hard pass, you know, it's a gift. I mean, you are...
0: You go through a background check for that, don't you?
1: You do. You go through an FBI background, Secret Service background, and it is routinely checked if you have committed a crime. And I've known other journalists who have somehow falling into, you know, trouble or done something wrong, whether it was, you know, being arrested at a protest or something that happened to them, speeding or a gun or whatever, were in the wrong state with the wrong license, and it will cost them their pass.
0: We talked about President Trump being very accessible. Who was not so accessible?
1: Not so accessible. I would say probably the least would probably be Joe Biden, and because he came in during COVID, there right away everything was shut down. A lot of events that were just deemed too close a contact, even though we were all wearing masks. But after COVID, even then, access was just not what it typically was for covering the president. And I think that hurt him visually. I mean, when I look back at all the pictures I took of him, yes, I took some amazing pictures of him, but it just wasn't a routine of being able to get access to him. He did a lot of speaking from behind a podium.
0: Well, you sent us a picture of President Biden with a shadow of his head larger. Where was that taken?
1: In Poland.
0: And why did you include that one to send over to us?
1: Because it was one of those events, again, speaking from behind a podium. There wasn't a lot else that happened for us access-wise. And I was walking around, and at this point, he was surrounded by bulletproof glass. And it's very difficult for a photographer. I know your viewers, when they look from the back camera stand and they see the president, whatever president it is, behind glass, it's really difficult. For us, it's even harder because we're right up on the glass. We're down in what's called the buffer zone, the small little area around the stage, and we're looking through. And then all of a sudden, I was walking around kind of like, I got to find an angle here. I got to find something. This is really difficult. And then I walked by and I saw two pieces of where the glass came together, the bulletproof glass, which is like 4 inches thick. And so I saw this and I was like, oh my gosh. And I buried myself right there thinking, all right, I'm going to wait for a moment to try and get the shadow, him gesturing or him talking at the right angle. Because when he turned his head, you couldn't see the shadow. So, yeah, I worked it.
0: Doug Mills, you mentioned bulletproof glass. We want to show some video from July 13th. 2024, where there wasn't bulletproof glass.
2: If you want to really see something that said, take a look at what happened.
0: Doug, where were you in this video?
1: I was the one who ran to the left with had my master's bucket hat on, and just because it was such a hot, sunny day, and I'm very fair skinned, so I've got to keep the sun off of me. So, yeah, I was running from left to right, just trying to find out what was going on.
0: Walk us through that moment. Did you hear the sound, and did you instantly recognize it as a bullet?
1: I didn't, Peter. I did not think it was a bullet. I'm not a gun owner. Rarely fired a weapon. Maybe back in the 80s, you know, with an old friend of mine at a shooting range. But, yeah, But once it came out, you know, you could hear the pop, pop, pop. There were first four pops. First I thought it was a motorcycle or something like that, or fireworks. But then when the president went down, and then all the staff and Secret Service are yelling, active shooter, get down, then did I realize, oh my gosh, you know, there are shots being fired. And, you know, my instinct was just to move forward and try and capture something that I did, you know, or something that was going on. And
0: were you shooting your camera? Did you have your camera in your hand at the time? Were you aimed?
1: Yes, yes. So and typically with President Trump, the photographers are allowed in the buffer zone, that area right around the stage, for the first 5 or 10 minutes of the speech. And typically he doesn't do a lot of gesturing during that moment. You know, we're looking for different angles, the flag above him, sunny, hot, beautiful day, but very hot. And then when he gestured, and I've listened to his speech on the campaign hundreds of times, and I knew that when he said something about a chart, I thought, wow, the chart. The chart's typically at the end of the speech. And that registered right away with me. And so then when he gestured over towards the chart, that's when the shots rang out. And when he was gesturing, I was, you know, not as close as we are, but maybe 4 or 5 feet back. And I had my lens on him. I was trying to get something of he and the flag. And then when he gestured to the rights and the shots rang out, I was actually taking pictures. And then I just kept my finger on the shutter as soon as I heard the bullets.
0: How many pictures do you think you took that day?
1: From that moment, the camera I was using, a Sony A1, probably 20 frames a second. So I probably had over a couple hundred pictures, not of just that moment, but of everything else that happened.
0: Well, there was one photo you got that won you the Pulitzer.
1: Yes.
0: What do we see there in the background?
1: Wow. Well, we see what has been analyzed by a lot of FBI agents and, you know, our forensic people that, you know, the New York Times had hired, is an actual bullet flying behind his head. I was not sure after, you know, I didn't even know I had taken it, Peter. I did not know until an editor, because basically once he came up off the stage, I knew that he had to have an egress. I knew they had to get him off the stage and into the SUV, but I didn't know what had happened. And then when he came up and pumped his fist and there was blood on his ear and on his side of his face, I thought, okay, those are the pictures of the day. That's, how am I going to be, you know, unbelievable. So I sent all those pictures in directly from my camera.
0: From the time you took them, how quickly did they get to somebody at the New York Times who could publish them?
1: Really good question, because I had, after the shots rang out and he went down, and then the agents were able to get onto him, I think within less than 4 seconds, 3.5 seconds. And then by the time he got in the car and drove off, I was not sending anything at that point. Everything was happening so fast, I was not thinking about sending anything because I never thought that, or, you know, there would be something else may happen. So I waited, and we were standing, the four photographers, myself, Evan Vucci, Anna Moneymaker, and Jaden Botsford, all excellent photographers, and we all had very different pictures, excellent pictures. But we didn't know what we were going to do next. So then the Secret Service agent came up to us and said, listen, guys, you're standing in my crime scene. I got to find you a place. Get you out of here. So they took us backstage, which was in a tent where the president was holding. It's called OSA. Offstage announcement area. And so we walked into that room, and it was...
0: Had he already left by this point?
1: He was gone, but it was the most chilling moment, in addition to everything else that happened, because all of the staff was in this room, and everybody was crying, and everybody was very shaken up. And it was a quick jolt to, like, how serious this had happened, what had happened. And then I started sending pictures of him pumping his fist, the blood on his face, and then sent those in, and then I got a call from the desk saying, hey, keep sending, you know, what's going on? And I said, I'm sending as fast as I can. Luckily, you know, I had a Sony FP1 device that allowed me to send pictures right away.
0: Yeah, show us what you had that day.
1: So this
0: and
1: is...
0: And this is the actual
1: This is the actual device.
0: What is this thing?
1: It's basically, it looks like a cell phone, but it doesn't. It doesn't take calls. You can't make calls on it. It will, you know, hooks up to the internet. It has allows three different SIM cards in it. And that day, I had a T-Mobile SIM in it. And that was the only network that was working. So yeah, and basically it hooks directly up to my camera.
0: Is this the camera you had that day?
1: This is the camera, not the lens, but the camera, yes.
0: Okay.
1: And,
0: no, go ahead and hold that up there, showing it on the screen.
1: Yeah, so basically, and it can go wireless too. But I have it wired typically on the road anytime you're around the president because they are scrambling signals for cell phones and other activity that, you know, really affect the bandwidth for us. So, but having it connected is a direct link to the cell. And so then we can transmit our pictures.
0: And so how quickly did the New York Times have it online?
1: Oh, I would say within minutes. You know, the fist pumping, you know, it was breaking news. But then again, I got another call from one of our reporters who said...
0: Did the New York Times have a reporter there that day?
1: Yes, we did. But they had all been scattered out, and they were, you know, being let out, and they were gone. They didn't have any information other than watching what they saw on television or in live, just seeing him go down and then go away and see the blood on his face. And, of course, the first reports came out were that the bullet had hit the teleprompter. He cracked the teleprompter, and when he fell, he cut his ear. And that's what my reporter asked me. He's like, Doug, he wasn't shot, was he? I was like, no, he was shot. He's like, no, he wasn't. We're hearing that he cut his ear on the ground with the glass. And I said, Maggie, I'm looking right at the teleprompter right now. It's not broken. I can look at it on my camera. And I said, the way I can prove it is because he grimaces, he grabs his hand, he grabs his ear, and then he immediately looks in, and there's blood on his hand. So there was no... And the teleprompters were there. And then he went down. And she was like, oh, my God. Okay, that changes everything.
0: So, Doug, was there a tightening of security after that? Did you have less access after this incident happened? Kind of like, again, 9/11. Mm. We were safer on September 10th or September 12th. You know, hard to say.
1: I would definitely say things have changed. And there is a protocol now. It's my understanding that whenever he speaks outside, and we've seen it multiple times since then, that he has to be behind bulletproof glass. It is an unusual, you know, and very unfortunate situation for him visually because he likes being outdoors. He likes being at a rally outdoors. But right now they have to wrap him in glass because it's just, you know, there's so many threats.
0: Another iconic photo that you took was on September 11th, 2001. In Florida, what are we looking at?
1: So that is a moment that I'll never forget. That is Andy Carr, the White House Chief of Staff, whispering into President Bush's ear after a second aircraft had just hit the World Trade Center. And it was in a classroom, and it was a week that was supposed to be about No Child Left Behind. President Bush was in Florida to speak with a bunch of school kids and then make a speech in an auditorium. The First Lady was going up to Capitol Hill to speak before Congress about this No Child Left Behind program. And it was, you know, it was going to be No Child Left Behind program for the whole week. It was just going to be this huge kickoff. And that all changed when the attacks happened. And that photo there, on the day of, it really was not that important of an image, because there were so many other images of the Twin Towers falling, the horrible and horrific pictures of people jumping out of buildings and so forth. So it was low on the totem pole as far as what was news-wise that day. And then a few days later, we went up to Ground Zero. And we were aboard Air Force One, and I was on the trip. And the president came back to talk about going to Ground Zero and how emotional it was going to be and how tough. But he needed to do it, and he wanted to do it, and so he came back in the cabin, was talking to the members, the pool reporters, and it was off camera, but it was on the record. And then Andy Card came back, and he was standing in the hallway, and so I have known Andy since he worked for Bush 41, HW, and I asked him, I was like, Andy, you know, I'm really curious about what you said to the president. What'd you whisper to him? And he said, well, Doug, he said, I told him, Mr. President, a second aircraft has just hit the World Trade Center. America's under attack. And I mean, I get chills now when I repeat it, but hearing that, I remember getting chills. And of course, the reporters could hear him say that because even though they were talking to the president, they all of a sudden immediately turned over like, wait, Andy, what was that? What did you say? So then that became a huge part of the whole, you know, story about how the president found out. And he was backstage before that and had heard that there had been a plane crash. They had intel. I know Secretary Rice and there were a bunch of other people involved backstage, but did not know how serious it was going to be.
0: When you took that picture, Doug Mills, photographers have a third eye in a sense, don't they?
1: Right, yes.
0: I mean, did you know something was going on?
1: I did. I didn't know that there had been the attacks. I didn't, you know, we arrived at the at that school and we were in our press van, and in seating in front of me was the press wrangler, Gordon Jandro. And he took, you know, we didn't have cell phones back then. It was, you know, they had a bag phone. I think he might have had a one of those larger cell phones. And he got a call saying there'd been a plane crash in New York. So we thought, oh gosh, this is, you know, this is going to affect the news that day, but you know, it is breaking news. And then it was, you know, shortly after that when we got into the classroom, when Andy Card walked through the door going into the classroom, I thought, wow, that's really strange. The chief of staff is walking in here, something's going on. And I looked at him and, you know, we made eye contact and I was like, what's going on? And he just gave me like a number two. Not like this, but just like a slight two. And I was like, two? What? And he was meaning a second aircraft. He didn't know that we had such little information at that time. So I thought something was going on. And then when he whispered it, and when he interrupts the president, you know, typically it would be an aide who would come over and say something, or, you know, God forbid, a Secret Service agent come over and say, hey, we have to move on from here. But to have the chief of staff come over and whisper in his ear, I knew there was something going on and it had to be big.
0: You were on Air Force One that day.
1: I was. Oof.
0: Walk us through what happened after you left the school.
1: So we left the school very erratic, flying. You know, President wanted to get back to Washington.
0: And you have to be in the motorcade, correct?
1: Correct, yes. And we were in the motorcade, but it was a frantic drive back to the airport. Crazy drive. And we got there, and there were, typically we just walk out of our vehicles, watch the president. He was already on board, and we go to get on the back of our plane, and there's always Air Force police at the back to check our identification and the manifest, and they were like, put all your gear down. We got to run a dog over. And we're like, run a dog over? And they're like, we got to make a check of it. So they checked it all. We got on board, and we took off, and we were flying for probably...
0: And when you took off, it was...
1: Straight up, yes.
0: Have you ever done that before?
1: No, not like that. With that big bird... 747S. We knew that things were not good. But once we got up in the air, you know, there was a lot of conversation between the staff and the Secret Service about what was going on up front ahead of us. We couldn't tell. And then the staff would come back and brief us about what was going on. And one of the CBS cameramen and the sound crew had a compass. They were like, guys, we're just going east. We're, you know, and look how high up we are. We were probably at 50,000 feet at this point, and we were going east. And it was like, what? And we're over nothing but water. We're nowhere.
0: Over the Atlantic Ocean?
1: Yes, we were over the Atlantic. And so after, I don't know, a little over an hour and a half maybe, I think our press agent came back and said, hey, guys, I know everybody's asking. I don't know where we're going. Can't give you any intel. All I've been told is there's plenty of food on here for a couple of days. And we were like, a couple of days? And I'm thinking, there's no way this plane's going to stay up here. And I never, you know, and I said, you mean they can refuel this thing in air? He goes, yes, they can. And I was like, I had no idea. No idea they could refuel in midair. So then we ended up going west towards Louisiana. And we went to Barksdale Air Force Base in Louisiana. And because there wasn't the communications on the plane, the president couldn't address the nation. So he had to be on the ground. Again, this is 2001. No Wi-Fi on the planes. They had technology to be able to send emails and stuff like that. But he couldn't go before cameras and address the nation. Now that has been changed. There is 9/11 Commission report said the president must be able to do that on Air Force One.
0: So, Doug, were you able to take pictures on Air Force One of the other reporters,
1: yes,
0: of the president?
1: Yes.
0: And do those have to be cleared once you're on Air Force One?
1: Once you're on Air Force, yes, everything has to be cleared. If it president comes back and it's on the record, we, you know, they will tell us it's on the record, or if it's off the record, no photos or whatever. But this day it was very different. It was the first time any of the reporters on Air Force One had ever witnessed live television. There was a live feed from CNN on Air Force One that day. And it was the first, and we were all like, wait, we didn't know we could watch live television on here. Typically we just go get in and call up front and say, can we look at this movie? Because they had a movie chart. What would you like to watch? And again, the TVs are really small, you know, maybe 12 inches.
0: Again, 2001.
1: Again, yeah, but it's still on that same plane. They have not, because that's 30 years plus, that airplane. So anyway, we could see the video of what's going on. Then they showed the Pentagon, and it was like, oh my gosh. So we landed in Barksdale. The president gave an address to the nation. We went back onto the, you know, we got
0: Did
1: back.
0: Did they tell you where you were going to land?
1: No, we didn't know until we landed. Yeah, very unusual. And once we landed, it was like, okay, here's where we are, get off. And they weren't waiting for us, so we were in like a school bus. You know, they commandeered a school bus to take the press pool with the president. He was in another vehicle, and it was very unorthodox motorcade. And then when we left, we were going back to the airplane. Gordon Jandro got word that the president was going on a smaller aircraft, that we were going to make a smaller footprint, and that he was being advised to take a smaller plane. Gordon came on the plane, or on our bus, and said, listen, guys, I'm really sorry, but the pool of 13 that typically travel everywhere with the president is going down to 5. And here are the 5 who are coming with me. And I want these 5 people to get off the bus right now. Everybody else will stay. You're going to have to find your way back to D.C. So he called out my name, AP reporter, the television crew, and the wire reporter, and I guess a radio, and Compton. So there were 5 of us.
0: What plane?
1: That's what we thought. So we were thinking the same thing. What smaller plane are we going? We thought we're going on a Gulfstream or something, or 757. But we got to the airport and looked up, and there was Air Force One, and there was a smaller Air Force Gulfstream over there. But we were getting back on the way. We thought, where are we going? I thought we were going on a smaller footprint. And apparently, we learned much later that once President Bush got to the plane and said, I'm not hiding from anybody. I'm going on this plane. Let's go. Everybody on this plane. I'm taking this plane wherever we're going. I'm not hiding from anybody. So don't think I'm hiding. And that was a very, defiant moment for him. And because they had been getting, you know, since we've heard the TikToks there were threats to Air Force One, that they wanted to take down Air Force One. So he was not hiding. So then we left there and took off to Offutt Air Force Base in Nebraska.
0: By the way, your wife, Kate, is a friend of mine. She works here at C-SPAN. She runs our radio station. Did Kate have any idea where you were yet?
1: She knew just from the news, you know, what was happening, but she didn't know where I was. And again, all I had was a beeper. And when we were being let off that bus, one of my colleagues, Wynn McNamee, from who was at Reuters at the time, is now at Getty Images, said to me, Doug, I will call Kate as soon as I can get to a phone and let her know you're okay and tell her that you'll probably be home tonight. And, remarkable moment for him to do that, but also, yes, there was no communication. It wasn't until I think I landed in Nebraska that I was able to call her. And by this time, our 2 daughters were in school, elementary school, right where the planes flew over that hit the Pentagon. So, and Washington was pretty much shut down, and everybody was just scattering, you know, out of the city.
0: Did you get home that night?
1: We did. So when we flew to Offutt, the president went into a bunker, and then we came back. And I remember en route to Offutt, I remember asking Ari Fleischer, who was the press secretary. I was like, Ari, this is, you know, he came back to brief us about what was going on. And I said, Ari, you know, I think this is such a remarkable time in our history. Is it possible to go up and photograph the president on the phone or whatever he's doing in the cabin? He said, let me go up and ask him, Doug. And he came immediately back and said, let's go. Come on, the president wants you up there. So I went up and walked into his office. I walked by Eric Draper, the White House photographer, who just basically directed me into the office. And the president was sitting there with Annie Card. He was on the phone with Governor Pataki and Mayor Rudy Giuliani. And I think he was actually talking to somebody at the

0: lighter moments mm-hmm. covering the presidents and first ladies?
1: Oh, yes, yes. I mean, we spend, I mean, I feel like I've spent the last, 40 years in the briefing room or around the briefing room, and there's a lot of downtime, and that's time my former chief photographer mentor, Bob Doherty, would say, that's the time when you're working to figure out what you're going to do next. Don't use that just to watch TV or do anything like that. Prepare yourself for what's next. Scott Applewhite from AP always says, chances favor a prepared photographer. So be ready, for anything to happen. So yeah, I've spent so much time in the briefing room and covered very mundane events at the White House. But that's all part of the job. And it's sometimes very glamorous or, high profile. Other times it can be, you're standing behind a rope for 6 hours, waiting on something to happen.
0: Another photo you included when we asked you to send over photos, a very warm picture of Bill and Hillary Clinton, where she's looking at him. They're both smiling.
1: Yes, that was before the Monica Lewinsky scandal. And, that was a moment that they, you would see them like that all the time. I mean, they were very, friendly to each other, and you could see it in public. And, things got a little different after the Lewinsky.
0: Could you see it in their faces?
1: Oh, afterwards?
0: Yes.
1: Oh, yeah. There was tension, you can imagine, yes. It's a hard thing to go through, if you're a spouse. Obviously very difficult for the president, too. But, yeah, he was the one who, so to speak, the guilty one in that regard. And I think it affected the vibe around the White House for sure.
0: Ronald and Nancy Reagan waving out windows.
1: Yes. That was a...
0: Is that March 30th, 1981, or after the incident of March 30th?
1: This was after his colon cancer.
0: Oh, okay.
1: Yes, this was...
0: Not this shooting.
1: Correct. This was... He was in the hospital at up in Bethesda. And, again, talking about spending time doing nothing. We were outside that hospital for days, basically fixing... I even brought a grill. I was cooking lunch out because you couldn't leave. And it wasn't like we had Uber Eats or anything like that back then. I mean, the networks were having food catered in, and photographers would, try and just think, okay, can we run for a little bit? But you didn't want to leave any time during daylight. So we were out there the whole time. I mean, it was an area right near the hospital. Luckily, the public affairs office there allowed us all to hang out there. The president's staff wanted us out there just in case. We thought we would see him when he was leaving on the day he left after the cancer surgery. And then lo and behold, I think Mark Weinberg, who worked for the president, came to us and said, listen, I think the president wants to say hello to everybody. And we're thinking he's coming out the door. And then we walked down to this, between two buildings. And then they said he's going to appear at that window. And we were like, what? Yeah, so that's how that happened. And it was a pretty remarkable moment. And, it just showed he was okay, and they were yelling questions to him.
0: How many Pulitzers have you won?
1: Three.
0: For the Trump bullet picture.
1: Correct. Yes.
0: Covered. What else?
1: And two of them with the Associated Press. My first one was for the Clinton-Gore campaign when he was running against George Bush, and it was quite a wave. I mean, it's hard to imagine, but there was this, a feeling of the old school versus the new school. And Clinton Gore coming in were these two young, good-looking politicians that were coming in and going to change everything. So it was a remarkable campaign. Greg Gibson and I and a bunch of other my colleagues covered it, and we won a group award for a Pulitzer for that campaign. And then the Monica Lewinsky scandal in D.C.
0: Was there a particular photo that
1: it
0: you
1: was
0: wanted for?
1: Again, it was a group photo, a group entry. So there were probably six or seven photographers from Washington, from the Bureau, that were involved in that. And it was a grueling time in D.C. You probably remember well. I mean, every time you went by the courthouse, there were satellite trucks and, just nonstop Monica Lewinsky, Bill Clinton news all the time. So much so that my oldest daughter, Ellie, said one night at dinner, we had guests over for dinner, and you let your daughter there for the first, 30 minutes or so. And she was like, can we just not talk about Monica Lewinsky? And I'm like, oh my, she was like, 6 years old. I'm like, oh my gosh, it's that bad. So yes.
0: There's a photo of the White House with the,

0: demolishment of the East Wing that you took. Where did you take this photo from?
1: That is from a building across the street near the old Ebbett Inn. And it's I had to get permission to go up there.
0: Private building, not a restaurant.
1: Yeah, private building. Has a beautiful rooftop up there. And it took a couple days.
0: It's quite a view they have.
1: It is an amazing view. An amazing view. I mean, to have, you know, an event up there. But, yes, it shows the last, you know, bit of the demolition to the East Wing, which, you know, took everybody in D.C. by surprise.
0: Now, up at the top there, I see a balcony. Is that the Truman balcony up around the top of the building?
1: No, the Truman balcony is to the left. The balcony you see
0: where we see the flowers and the little atria thing.
1: No, that's the secret. That's a Secret Service compound up there. That is a watch area up there. You see the green glass, all bulletproof glass. Below that is the Truman balcony, and below that is the Blue Room balcony, where the pillars are to the left. And
0: now, the round window in the center there. That's the residence.
1: That is the residence.
0: This seems awfully intrusive, in a sense, that we can see this.
1: Oh, yes. And the president looks out there quite often. He told me he looks out there quite often to look at the construction and the process of what's going on. And he's remarked about how the pile driving, you know, that the first lady is not happy with it because it starts at 7 a.m. and finishes at 11:30 p.m. So, yes, it's right there. He can look out the window. He's, you know, the other window up there is right out of the Lincoln bedroom bathroom, and you can look out of there. I recently was up there to do another story and took pictures up there.
0: You've been in the residence?
1: I have, yes.
0: How many pictures were you allowed to take? All you
1: Not
0: wanted?
1: A lot. It's very restrictive up there. It's very rare for a member of the media to go up there, and especially a photographer. But the Trump White House press staff allowed me to go up there. We were doing a story about a lot of the renovations that were going on that the president has, you know, fully embraced, as you know, taking over the ballroom, the colonnade, the tennis pavilion, so many different things that he is putting his mark on. And one of them was the Lincoln bathroom. And I asked about this to one of the staff, and it went up to Caroline Leavitt, who was very gracious to ask the president if I could get permission to go in there. And he agreed. And then you have to go through all the hurdles of going through the usher's office and everything like that, which is a lot of signing of, you know, NDAs and all kinds of things like that, restrictions. It was just completed, new marble, looks very, you know, very new and very, it's beautiful. The marble's incredible.
0: Is that the first time you had been in the residence?
1: No. No, the first time I was there was with Ronald Reagan. Ronald Reagan, and I was up there one time with him. He and Nancy, twice. One on election night when he was running for re-election, and another time I happened to be in the press office on Christmas Eve one time, and he walked by and stuck his head in. He had been in the Oval Office talking to you know, the NORAD calling, you know, about children and, you know, the Santa where he was on the radar. And he was calling families also, you know, to thank them for their service. And he walked in the press office and saw into the press room. And I was the only one in there because I was the loyal AP photographer who had a shift from 3 to 11. And I happened to be in there. And he was like, "What are you doing here? It's Christmas Eve." And so he walked me over to the residence and just got upstairs, and I said hello, and then I came back down the elevator. And then recently President Trump invited me up there again. So, yeah, if you've ever seen House of Cards, it looks identical. I mean, in that window, there's one of those, you know, vaulted windows on each end of the residence, and it's beautiful.
0: You included in the packet of pictures that we requested from you, we said, send over pictures that you think tell the story. And you included one of President and Mrs. Trump looking at each other with a Marine. What did you see in this picture, Doug?
1: Yeah, it was beautiful light that day. And we were in the UK, and the president was going to a formal function with the First Lady. And they had Marines standing outside, even though it was in British land, but I think it was outside the embassy. And we were out waiting in across, there were probably maybe 20 members of the media over there, the White House pool, and they walked out and started a conversation, and I was able to move like 2 feet, you know, because at first when I composed this, the Marine was standing in front of the First Lady, so then I had to move a couple inches over just to try and make that moment.
0: So, but what did you see in your head?
1: I just saw them conversing with each other. I mean, you know, obviously he's in a black tie. She was in a beautiful red dress, and I just felt like, you know, what's going on? What, you know, they seemed very serious. But I'm sure they were probably discussing about what they were going to be doing at the dinner, you know, and it's one of those things, again, the more access you have, the more you get to see the human side of each president. And I am always, you know, trying to explain that to people who work at the White House, that the more exposure makes them more human. You know, if we're just seeing them behind the podium, if we're just seeing them sitting in the Oval Office, that's not really humanized, you know, a human moment or organic, so to speak. So when they get out of their element, it's great to have access. And, you know, I think that every photographer dreams of having good access, especially with the president. It's very difficult.
0: Have you ever been asked to be the official White House photographer?
1: Yes, I have. Yes, President Trump's staff asked me if I would do that. And it was, you know, it's a tough decision because it's, you know, being the White House photographer, Daniel Torok now is the president's White House photographer.
0: Is he a friend of yours?
1: Yeah, I've only met him during the campaign, and he's become a very good friend. He's an excellent photographer. The president loves his work.
0: And he's with the president at everything, correct?
1: Yes.
0: Or the White House photographer's office?
1: Yes, yes. They have Molly Riley, who's another photographer there who works for him. But yes, they are. That's the, you know, Peter, that is the when you're offered a job like that, it's very flattering. I was very flattered. And it shows that, one, that they love my work, two, they trust me, and three, I would be able to do it. But a job like that is 24/7. And I didn't want to, you know, jump into that whole, you know, one, I wanted to stay apolitical, which I've done my entire career. And then you're labeled, if you go to work for a president, you're considered conservative or Democrat, you know, or you know, liberal. So I didn't want to really get into that. Plus, I just didn't want to give up, you know, 4 years of my life. You know, I'm 66, just turned 66, and I'm thinking, oh, my gosh, that's going to be...
0: And you got grandkids.
1: And I have grandkids, yes. 2 grandkids, yes, and very excited about it.
0: But I happen to know that you went to the Super Bowl for the New York Times, and from the Super Bowl, you flew directly to the Olympics.
1: I did, yes.
0: So you're still living the life here.
1: I am living. I have, as you mentioned, my wife Kate is an amazing supporter and has supported my career. The things that I've missed, I never missed a birthday with my kids, but I've missed many other events, and it takes a lot. It takes a toll on you. And yes, I went straight from the Super Bowl right to Milan, hit the ground running, and, you know, I was probably there 4 or 5 hours and get a call, hey, can you go do speed skating? And I'm like, where is it? And I'm like, here it is. Here's where you're going, and off, you know, and so then you just, you know, it's just nonstop.
0: Okay, is the equipment different if you're doing speed skating as opposed to covering the president?
1: It's the same equipment, different lenses, definitely longer glass.
0: Why?
1: Just because we're so far away from the athletes. You know, like at the men's hockey game, the gold medal game. I was up in the stand. Yeah, I was up in the rafters.
0: Is from the rafters?
1: Yeah, that's from up like in the stands. Yes, way up there on the first level. Porter Binks was our photo chief there and was incredible about getting photographers access there. And it was, you know, one of my Olympic highlights, just being at that game and the women's game. I was at the women's gold medal game too. I remember getting chills, just so proud of the women that, you know, fighting and, you know, not fist fighting, but just fighting for the gold medal. And it was a tough game, and it was not, you know, a shoe-in, which everybody thought the Canadians were going to win the gold medal in the game with the men. Everybody thought the women were going to win, and it became a very tight game. So, yeah, getting away and being able to do sports is such a release for me, and it just takes the, you know, the handcuffs off of you sometimes.
0: We've got a photo of you on the mountain taking pictures. Here. Who took this one?
1: Eric Schlegel took that picture. We were covering the Olympics, and you see we're standing in the what are called crampons, ice crampons, where you have to hike up. So you can see all the way down the bottom around where that
0: Yeah, is that the slalom?
1: Yes. This is like the men's downhill. And the next picture was of Bodie Miller flying through the air. But it took, 3 hours to get up there. You know, I had to get on a ski lift, ski to another, go up off the ski lift, ski to another area, get on another lift, got up to that lift, and the guy goes, "Where are you guys going?" We're saying, "We're going up there." He goes, "Well, it's an hour hike. Good luck." And it was cold. It was, and so Eric and I climbed all the way up there to just get one image of Bodie Miller coming over, over the mountain. And it is, it was remarkable how hard it was to get that image. And I had trained weeks to do that,
0: Why was this hard?
1: Because they're going, it's a blind, what's called a blind jump.
0: How you trained?
1: You don't see them coming, you hear them. There's nobody saying, "Here they come," because they're coming from a area that you can't see. And then all of a sudden they come over and they're airborne. You don't know how high they're going to go. You don't know if they're going to be off target a little bit. So that's very difficult. I think that was shot at probably 2 or 3 thousandths of a second. And a hope and a prayer, really, because I was not using the high speed camera that I am now. It was probably 5 or 6 frames a second, maybe 7 frames. So the first one had to be the one, and you had to react. But as far as training for it, I start, the Olympics typically are in February, and I start training in December or January with a backpack with 35 pounds on my back, as if it was photo equipment. And I start walking around by we have an elementary school that has a big hill, much like those hills, and I walk up and down that. And I start out, 10 minutes, then 20 minutes, and the next day 30 minutes. And I want to do it for an hour. And then once you get to that, endurance level, it's like you get to the Olympics, it's easy. It's very difficult. It's tiring. But if you go there out of shape, you're a wreck. There's no way you can do that every day. And if at the Winter Olympics special, it's the most difficult thing that any photographer does. And there are incredible photographers who do that all the time. I do not. I'm doing politics most of the time. So I know I'm walking into somebody else's environment, another sports photographer who does this all the time and is used to it and is trained for it. And, it's nothing to them. But to me, and I'm not a great skier. I'm a survival skier. So, yes, that's probably the most nervous part of it.
0: Are you a French fries pizza skier?
1: Oh, yeah, yeah. I mean, I can get down, but with 35 pounds on your back, it really limits the speed that you want to go. Because when you get to a hill and you look down and it's all ice, because, those skiers are remarkable because there's no snow on it. They're skiing on ice. And if it's not frozen enough, then before the race starts, then the course workers or whoever's in charge of the course will come out and they put rock salt. They'll scrape all the snow. They'll send down 200 slippers, are called, and they all pizza all the way down, pushing all the snow to the side, and then they'll come out and throw rock salt on the course. And then behind them, they'll open up the hoses, and they're spraying like fire hoses, water on there so it's rock hard. And then you don't see that on television, but it happens before a race if the ice is not hard enough and it's not cold enough. And I've seen it at multiple Olympics where it's not cold enough. When you get on that, you are taking your life in your hands.
0: How did you get into this business?
1: I started in like middle school with, anybody who's my age knows what a pocket 110 camera is. It looks like a little spy camera. But I love sports. I played basketball, football. I wrestled a little bit, a little baseball, but I just love taking pictures of sports. And my brother was playing basketball at the time, so I would go to the games and with a little 110 camera, he was on the varsity team, and then I would take pictures, and I then all of a sudden realized, oh my gosh, this is really expensive. My mom would say, "Doug, maybe we just one roll this week, it's like $14 or something at the time." And so I thought, I guess I got to get a job at the drug fair. So I went to and applied for a job at 15 and whatever my age was, and went in and got a job there so I could get the film process for free. So it was great. So I'd go to all the games and then send all the pictures off. And a week later, they'd come back and you'd be like, oh, that's good, that's bad. So I think that was my drive, was the sports part. And then I went to work for a small newspaper, the Journal of Newspapers. And luckily, there was a photographer who was looking at my work, who worked at UPI, United Press International, Larry Rubenstein, who was another incredible mentor for me. And he was very good about showing me what I needed to do in my portfolio. Doug, you have too much sports. Show me some news. Show me this. So then I bought a scanner and, you know, had an earpiece that I just, you know, kept with me all the time and would drive around, wait for breaking news. So once I learned, you know, what I could do with, you know, news photography and then feature photography, and then I started building my portfolio, and Larry gave me my first assignment at UPI. And then when they had a job opening, I think I was 23. I got a full-time job there, which was incredible. And then I was, he told me, he said, listen, kid, you're going to be on the night shift. Everybody else here is more senior photographers. You're coming in, you're going to work the night shift for at least 2 years, and that's 3 to 11. It's like, okay, what do I do? So, you ever been to the White House? I was like, never been to the White House. He's like, you've never been on there on a tour? I was like, never been there on a tour. All right, let me show you where the White House. Took me over to the White House, got me a press credential, got me in, started photographing Ronald Reagan, and I was like, this is really cool. I mean, it was just, you know, flying around on Air Force One, you know, and just got addicted to politics. And now, you know, so I was at UPI for two or three years, and then went to AP, the Associated Press, for 15 years, which was an incredible, you know, experience, great company. And then I went to the New York Times, which is the best of the best. And I've been there 23, 24 years now. And
0: the first, Doug Mills, the first time I interviewed you was in 2000.
1: Mm-hmm.
0: And we were covering Al Gore, and we were sitting in a van. And I asked you about your camera, and you said to me, look, you can see the pictures, and you can send these to the New York Times. This is back in 2000.
1: Yes.
0: And this was a big, big deal. Has the equipment really changed? Does it change regularly? And can you go back and use a classic 2000 or 1980 camera and get the same kind of shots today?
1: You could get the same kind of shot. But the quality would be, you would look at the quality and say, what are you doing? This is terrible. Because the cameras that we started out using in, you know, in 2000 were less quality than your iPhone. I mean, like, the iPhone takes a picture that's probably 20 times more high resolution, more pixels, larger frame, you know, probably, you know, two or three megs. Ours were like 210K. I mean, your emails are more than that now. I mean, it's remarkable that we were able to put such little information to get it published. Now, again, they were being published in a newspaper that at the time thought, oh, this is great. But now when they have a full quality, you know, 25 meg file that what the Sony camera puts out now, or 50 meg file on the highest resolution, which is what I use, it's a game changer as far as that's concerned. And the technology is changing all the time. And thankfully, you know, Sony is a company that comes to us as photographers and says, what do you need? Like this FB1, it was like, okay, we're using MiFis, we're trying to hook up to this, we're trying to do that. Came to them, you know, Nick Didlick, who works at Sony, we were in a deep conversation about this, about how do we get pictures there faster? What's the best way to do it? And he went and talked to the technicians at Sony and all the bosses, and they developed this. Same with the camera. They will ask us all the time, what lenses do you need? What should we look for next?
0: So do you use the same basic camera, but you change the lenses?
1: Or oh, no, the cameras change about every 2 years.
0: Do you travel with more than one camera?
1: Three. Why? Cameras, all in case one of them goes down. But I also like to have three different lenses when I'm covering the president. I like to have a longer lens, a zoom lens. You know, there's a 50 to 150, which is a brand new lens, which is what another thing that Sony came to us and said, what do you want?
0: We want more. Can you reach into that backpack and get that camera out right away?
1: Oh, yeah.
0: Do you know exactly
1: where
0: it is?
1: Or I carry all three of them on me. Yeah, that's why my shoulders are a little slouched, sorry. Yes. Yeah, you typically carry three cameras on me. And because it's, you know, it's our tool.
0: How much does that sell for?
1: The camera with the lens, probably about $8,000 to $10,000. So, yeah, and you wrap those around. You know, it's very expensive. It's no different than traveling on Air Force One. I mean, people think that when we, as journalists, travel on Air Force One, it's free. Our companies pay for that. It's tens, hundred, over $100,000. In a full year, it can be $200,000 or $300,000 a year just to have a photographer on Air Force One. So it's very expensive, just for the airfare, not considering the ground costs and when we get into Ospreys and fly around in helicopters, keeping up with the president. Because, you know, thankfully, in this country, it's unlike any other country, has a press corps of 13 people that travel everywhere the president. No other country does that. And we are, you know, members of the press are very grateful for that, that we are allowed to do that.
0: Doug Mills, New York Times, thanks for coming over and sharing some of your work with us. We appreciate it.
1: Thank you, Peter. I really appreciate you having me. Thank you very much. Pleasure.
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3: C-SPAN's America's Book Club programming is brought to you by the cable, satellite, and streaming companies that provide C-SPAN as a public service and is supported by the John D. and Catherine T. MacArthur Foundation and the Ford Foundation. 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
4: As a young boy growing up in Baltimore, I went to my local library and was inspired to read as many books as I could. Hopefully people will enjoy hearing from these authors and hopefully they'll want to read more.
3: Now, from the Folger Shakespeare Library in Washington, D.C., award-winning global number one best-selling author David Baldacci. His thrillers have sold over 200 million copies worldwide. David, along with his wife Michelle, are also the co-founders of the Wish You Well Foundation, a nonprofit organization dedicated to supporting literacy programs in the United States. Beginning now, a conversation with best-selling author David Baldacci.
4: Well, I'm very pleased to be here with David Baldacci, who is one of the nation's most respected, most prolific, and most successful authors. And thank you very much for being here. We are at the Folger Shakespeare Library. And for those who haven't been here before or those who are watching on television, this is the place that probably has the greatest collection of Shakespeare books, first folios in the world. Although it's in the United States, it actually has the biggest collection of Shakespeare first folios and many other great works by Shakespeare and many other great works of fiction and nonfiction. And speaking of Shakespeare, Shakespeare wrote a lot about corruption in high places, about resilience, the kinds of things that often you have written about. Did Shakespeare ever come across your path when you were a student or anything? Did you ever get inspired by Shakespeare? Have you ever been here before?
5: I've been to the building before. I've had dinner here. I've had tours here. I was a political science major in college, so I read a lot of Shakespeare. If you think about it, I write about corruption, deception, betrayal, thirst for power, lust, and all that, because it's relevant to our lives today. It was just as relevant during Shakespeare's time. Why? Because the one thing that's remained static in the entire universe as time goes by is us. So the things that bedeviled people in Shakespeare's time continue to bedevil us and seem relevant because they continue to happen. So I would say that he played, you know, quite a role, and so did a lot of other writers who I read moving forward. But Shakespeare was definitely a seminal influence.
4: Now, I am trained as a lawyer, but I wasn't good at it and got out of it. You were trained as a lawyer, but you were very good at it. But you gave it up to practice the art of writing novels, but so did Scott Turow. And so did John Grisham. Is it something about certain types of lawyers that says I should become a novelist and abandon the practice of law, even though you're a very successful lawyer? What led you to leave the practice of law where you were, unlike me, a very successful lawyer?
5: Well, first of all, I think that lawyers can be really great fiction writers because we write fiction all the time when we're practicing law. For me, I started writing when I was a kid, and I was a political science major, which you can't do a lot of that unless you get a lot, you can't get a job with that unless you get an advanced degree. So I thought, what do I do well? I like to speak, I like to debate, I like to write, I like to research. Seemed like lawyers did that, so I went to UVA Law School. But while I was there, when my friends were trying out for Moot Court in Law Review, I was trying to sell short stories to Playboy magazine. Because back then, you know, Playboy published some of the finest fiction in the country. And I'm giving the commencement speech on Sunday at the UVA Law School. I gave the last commencement 20 years ago, and I learned that the current dean of the School of Law at UVA, I gave the commencement speech when she graduated. I did not want to hear that. I really didn't. So I always wanted to be a writer. But I have to say that as a lawyer, the only arrows I had in my quiver were words. I would either speak them or I would write them down. And I was telling a story. In any trial, I had the exact same set of facts as the other side. And they were telling a diametrically different argument than I was from those same words. And the way you do that is you tell a story based on those facts, but you tell it in a way that's supportive of what you want to argue.
4: Let's talk about your youth and how you came to be a writer, because I read that your mother, when you were a boy, used to give you some pads to write on, and she later said it wasn't because she wanted you to be a writer, but she just wanted you to be quiet.
5: Yes. She actually said she wanted to shut me the hell up, is what she said. I still remember those words. And a nice little, you know, southern turn of phrase, I remember she told me, "You had gotten on my last nerve, boy." So, but she opened a world for me. I was a voracious reader, as I think every writer you will find was a big reader early on in their life. When I was born in Virginia, segregation was the law of the land. The Civil Rights Act had not been passed. And I grew up in a totally segregated world, and I was told that was how the world should be structured. It was the right way. The only thing that saved me were books, because my parents took my brother and sister out of the library every week. And Mark Twain had a phrase, he said, "Travel is fatal to prejudice." And what he meant by, if you travel the world and you see where people live, you'll find out one thing very quickly, they're just like you and me. I couldn't travel physically at that time, but I think I traveled the world without a plane ticket or a passport through books. So books built the world and the reality that I wanted to live in. And what books do is they give you such a breadth of the world and life and experience. You will meet people in books you'll never meet in real life. You'll go to places in books you can't go into real life, like the past and the future. And that gives you incredible perspective on the present day. And you'll find that the argument that was used against me as a kid, you should be afraid of people that don't look like you, they're boogeymen, they're dangerous, stay away from them. I had read all about boogeymen in books, so that argument lost all of its power. And so I just continued to lead the life that I wanted to lead. And I've always thought that books are like body armor against bigotry and against all the social ills we have. The more people that read books, the better off we're going to be.
4: Now, you grew up in Northern Virginia?
5: I grew up in Richmond.
4: Richmond, okay. And your parents, what did your parents do?
5: My dad worked for a trucking firm, and my mom was a telephone operator when there was such a thing.
4: And were you a good student in elementary and high school and all things like that?
5: I was a good student. I was really good in English and history. I was not so good in science or math. I was an idiot, actually, in those subjects. I couldn't do them very well at all, but I love to write. I love to tell stories. But I grew up on a street called Austin Avenue in Richmond, and I used to argue with everybody to such an extent when I was 6 years old, they called me the Austin Avenue lawyer. And I grew up to be a lawyer. But really, my way was to do everything through words. And so I would read and I would write, and that was my world.
4: Okay, so you went to college where?
5: I went to college at VCU, and go Rams, right? So when I grew up in Richmond, you really had two choices. If you had money, you went to the University of Richmond, which is a private, beautiful school. If you had no money, you went to VCU. So I went to VCU.
4: All right, and what did you study there?
5: I started out as general studies, then I quickly found out that if you went into, like, political science, there weren't a whole lot of math requirements, there weren't a whole lot of science requirements, and all you did, really, was you read a lot of great books. You wrote, and you would get up and defend what you wrote about. And I thought that's the world I wanted to be in. So my second year, I declared political sciences as my major, and I just went for it.
4: Did you have any interest in going to politics, though?
5: I'm politically minded and motivated. And over the years, people have asked me, you know, if I would consider running. I'm not going to do that just because I'd have to get another wife. And I love my wife more than I love that. But I am politically, you know, connected, and I'm involved very much in politics, and I have my say that way.
4: All right. So you then went to University of Virginia Law School?
5: Yes.
4: And did you find out when you got there that you were pretty good at this, and you were did well in law school?
5: I did very well in law school. I got a job in my second year at law school during the summer. I worked at the Watergate office building. I still have my business card that says David Baldacci Esquire, Watergate office building. And my third year in law school, just because I needed the money and I wanted to get a head start, I had my all my classes scheduled, so I went full-time Monday, Tuesday, Wednesday, my third year in law school. Thursday and Friday, I went to D.C. I lived with my cousin for free, and I started working at the law firm in my third year of law school. And it was fabulous. And I was a trial lawyer, and I loved that. I loved going into trial, going to the court, having to make arguments, being surprised and having to think quickly on your feet and come up with an argument that would meet the surprise fact. And it was thrilling for me. I love that battle of wits very much.
4: All right. So you're practicing law and at a firm in Washington, D.C.
5: Yes.
4: And were you a litigator?
5: I was a litigator, yes.
4: Okay. So that's a full-time kind of job because litigation is very, very time consuming. When did you say, you know, I should write a novel or something and let's keep myself occupied outside of the law? What year did that, how many years had you been practicing when that happened?
5: Well, I had been writing all the way through high school, college, law school, and practicing law.
4: Well, what happened to that writing? You just kind of put it aside, or do you?
5: Well, before I started writing my first novel, I had written a screenplay. I started writing screenplays because a friend of mine went out to LA to try to break into film as a producer. He brought back a script. I'd never read a script before. I thought, this is an interesting way to tell a story. So I started writing screenplays. And I got an agent in L.A. based on my screenplays. And I had a screenplay that I wrote in 1991 called Reverse Order. And it was like Die Hard at the White House before they made any of those movies, right? It's like 20 years before they made those movies. And I was litigating a case in Long Island. And the script was out in Hollywood, and my agent, there were no cell phones, my agent would leave a message at the hotel, right? And he said, Warner Brothers really likes it, the coverage is great, I think there's going to be a bidding war on this script. And the whole day went by, and I was doing my job as a lawyer, and I got a message late at night when I got back to my hotel room. It said, Warner's ultimately passed on it. Everybody thought there was a problem with the script, so everybody passed on it. I'm sorry, it didn't sell. So I remember I was standing outside that hotel room in Islip, New York, thinking, I've been writing all these years, I have very little to show for it. Maybe it's just gonna happen, it's not gonna happen for me. So I went back to DC, my law office was near the White House, and I would go past the White House, I'd see the Secret Service, sometimes I'd see the motorcade, and I'm like, you can't stop writing, this is your life. I mean, what else are you gonna do? It's like telling me to stop breathing. And I thought, I remember staring at the White House thinking, you know, John F. Kennedy, Camelot, all the affairs and trysts he had, you know, the Treasury Department, the White House, OEOB, and there it is, and there were tunnels connecting them, and if Jackie were in town, in the tunnels, what happened? She were out of town, it would be in the White House. But what if the president had an affair with someone, and something really bad happened, and the woman involved was killed? And then everybody, all the good guys had to cover it all up, and then I stick a burglar in the house who saw it all, and then ran away with evidence, and so the burglar became the good guy, and all the good guys became the bad guys, and I thought, I can do something with that, right? So I wrote, it took me 3 years, writing basically in the middle of the night, my first novel, Absolute Power. If you haven't read it, it's about a U.S. president who's a narcissistic sociopath who thinks he's above the law.
4: Well, that's fiction, right?
5: It was fiction back then. I think now, if you go to the library, it's cataloged somewhere else. But yeah.
4: Okay, so you wrote the book, it's called Absolute Power. And how long did it take to sell it to an agent to make sure they're actually going to get published?
5: So I got the names of agents. I tried to be as clever in getting names of agents as I did in writing the book. So when any time I heard about a first-time novelist hitting it big, I'd go to the bookstore, I'd open the book, I'd look at the acknowledgments, and they always thank their agent. Like after their spouse, they thank their agent. So I got lists of like 7 agents. And I wrote a short query letter. And I said, I'm David Baldacci. I'm a lawyer in Washington, D.C. This book is about a president, a burglar, a murder, and a cover-up. And I guarantee if you read the first page, you won't stop until you read the last page. And I sincerely me. And I wrote it that way, one, because I wanted them to know that I had confidence in my work. And two, I knew that probably all of them would read it just to prove me wrong. So they could write me and say, no, you're awful. This is terrible. So I sent it off to like 7 of them, the whole manuscript. You know, I didn't know what to do other than that. I sent the manuscript and 6 of the 7 immediately got back to me and said, we want to be your agent. So I went up to New York. I lied to my law firm. I said I was sick. And I took the train to New York and I was interviewing agents. This was like surreal to me. And I went from agent to agent to agent. We can sell this book, sell this book, sell this book. And finally I get to the last agent. I sit down with him, a legendary agent, and he says, he said, a monkey could sell this book. You could sell this book yourself. You don't need me to sell this book. This book's going to sell. But I have to ask you a question. It's really important to me. And I said, what's that? He goes, I don't represent authors. I represent careers. If this is the only book you're going to write, I'm not sure I'm interested in representing you. I said, well, I have a lot of books I want to write. He goes, then you belong here. So I said, okay. So I signed with him, and the book went out on Monday night. And then I'm sitting in my law office on Tuesday morning, like at 9 o'clock. He calls up and he said, congratulations, the book sold. I said, what do you mean the book sold? He said, the book sold. I said, it's 9 o'clock in the morning. It went out at 8 o'clock last night. Who could read a 400-page novel? You know, and he goes, well, I'm telling you, a lot of people did, and the book sold. I said, oh, thank you very much. And I hung up, and I was like, all these years to get an agent, he turns out to be a whack job. And then I get a call from the chairman of Time Warner Publishing. And he says, welcome to the Time Warner Publishing family. And I was like, either this is legitimate or it's the biggest punk that's ever happened in the world. And then I hung up and I called my wife, because nobody I'd practiced law with knew I was even writing all those years. I didn't have anything to tell them. So I called my wife and I said, hi, the book's going to get published. And she was like, oh my God, that's fantastic. Congratulations. And then she paused and said, so how much do we have to pay? And I said, no, the cool thing is they're actually going to pay us. And she said, like, even better. So that's what happened.
4: So were you surprised that Clint Eastwood wanted to play a major character in the book? And what was it like working with Clint Eastwood?
5: So they had hired William Goldman, the screenwriter, to do the script. And before Eastwood signed on. So Bill was quite the dramatic guy. You know, he's won all these Oscars. He was quite something. I learned a lot being around him. And I remember when Clint Eastwood signed to star, direct, and produce, Bill Goldman called me up. And he said, David, I have wonderful news for you, and I have terrible news for you. And I was like, let me have the wonderful news first. He goes, Clint Eastwood, iconic filmmaker, he's just signed to star, direct, and produce. Warner Brothers is green-lighted. It's going to get made. I was like, oh, my God, you know, Clint Eastwood. After that happened, I called everybody I'd ever known in my whole life. I was like, Mrs. Dugan, yeah, you had me in first grade. Anyway, great news, you know. And then I said, so what's the bad news? He goes, well, the bad news is that Clint Eastwood is signed to star, direct, and produce the book. Your book is pretty much gone because Clint wants to be the hero. And in the book, Clint's character dies halfway through. And back then, Clint did not die in any of his books, any of the movies he made. He made one movie like High Plains Drifter where he died, but then he came back and killed everybody as a ghost. So, and then Bill called me up like a year later, he's working on the script, and he said, I can't figure out how to keep the SOB alive. He goes, you want to have a shot? I was like, Clint, I spent 3 years of my life killing him in the book. No, I don't want to have a shot. So they had to bring in another writer to do a polish to keep Clint alive. But I have to tell you, I went to filming. They filmed a lot of it in Baltimore. And I went there, and to see this guy, he had the same crew he's had for 40 years. And they knew what he wanted before he even said anything. Very soft-spoken person. And you would see him set the shot up as a director. Then he'd go to wardrobe and makeup, get made up. He'd go in front of the camera, act, come back, check the shot as the director. And if it was good enough, we'd move on. If not, we'd have to do another one. That's really hard. I mean, being an actor is hard. Being a director is hard. Being an actor and a director, it was amazing.
4: So for those who aren't familiar with William Goldman, he's the man who wrote a famous Hollywood nonfiction book about what Hollywood's about. And it was titled Nobody Here Knows Anything.
5: Yes.
4: Which means nobody here really knows which movie's going to make a success. So what was he like to deal with? Did he rewrite the script?
5: He spent a year working on the script, and he wrote a famous book called Adventures in the Screen Trade. And then he wrote a book called Adventures in the Screen Trade 2. He devoted an entire chapter to Absolute Power, the making of Absolute Power. Just the things that you had to go through in order to get the film made and having to work with Clint, which was obviously quite something. But also just about having to adapt a novel where the main character in the novel is not in the film. You know, it's just a little bit unusual. And look, I've adapted one of my own books for feature film. And you can take a 400-page novel and put it completely into a movie, but the movie would be like 6 hours long, right? And you can only carry that off, there are two elements in the film. One, you have to have a very young, beautiful couple falling in love. And two, you have to have an enormous ship sinking for a really long time. If you don't have those two elements, it's not going to work. So when you, so I know Bill looked at the 400-page novel, and he told me, you know, when I first met him, he goes, Absolute Power, the first act, the first 100 pages of that novel is the best fiction I've ever read in the thriller genre, by far. He said, I was reading it so fast, I thought it was going to cut my fingers. But his problem after that was the second and third acts. You know, when you take out the main character, the whole flow of the story changes. So I saw the dilemma he was in. And I know how difficult that is. Because look, as a novel writer, I'm at the top of the mountain. What I want in the book is going to be in the book. A screenwriter is kind of down here, and it's a director's town.
6: So it was either Faulkner or Hemingway who famously said, when you write a book and it's going to be turned into a movie, the process is you take your book, you throw it over the fence, they throw money back at you, and that's the last you hear from them.
5: Yeah, that was Hemingway.
6: Okay.
5: Yeah, and you know, Faulkner went out to become a screenwriter. He wrote the screenplay for The Big Sleep, based on Raymond Chandler, which is unusual. And he was working on the script, and he was having a, he only did it for the money, because his books weren't making a lot of money for him. So he was working on a script, having a problem with it, and the director said, look, just go back to your home and work on it, and then, you know, we'll go forward. So months went by, and nobody could find William Faulkner. They looked all over the place. His hotel wasn't there. And so finally they called his house in Mississippi, and there was Faulkner. And the director says, what the hell are you doing in Mississippi? And he said, well, you told me to go home and think about it. So I did. And he never came back to Hollywood after that.
6: So you write Absolute Power. It's made into a movie, Clint Eastwood. You're famous. Did your law partner say, what were you doing when you were supposed to be practicing law? You were writing this novel. They say that. And did you say, by the way, I don't need to practice law anymore because I'm going to be a novelist full time? How did that work?
5: Yeah, well, anyway, they sued me. And no, I'm just kidding. They didn't. I stayed on practicing law like a year after the book sold because I didn't know if it was going to be successful or not. And I had a family, you know, to support. And then it got like 3 months before the book was going to be published. And I went into the partner that I'd worked with a lot there, and I said, you know, I'm trying to do two careers at once, and I don't think I can be good at both of them, so I think I'm going to have to hang up my shingle. And, you know, I'd written all of this in my own time. My writing hours back then from like 10 at night until 2 in the morning. And that's when I wrote pretty much every day, Monday through Sunday, because that was my time where I got to write what I wanted to write, not what a partner or a client wanted me to write. That was like my cathartic time there, and I loved it. So I told him, I think I'm going to have to hang up my law shingle. He said, quite frankly, if I had sold my book, I would have faxed in my resignation and I would have been gone the next day. So, you know, Godspeed to you. And so they were really, you know, very supportive. And to this day, 30 years later, it's Holland & Knight was the last firm I worked at in D.C. They're a big firm. I go down there every Christmas and I sign books for them. I go into this conference room where books are piled floor to ceiling and I sign books for them.
6: When I got out of the practice of law to start an investment firm, my mother said, keep your law license because you never know what you're going to fall back on. Did you keep your law license for a while?
5: I did because, again, you know, you got to have a plan B.
6: Right.
5: And I think you've been successful enough. You don't have to worry about going back to practice of law. I think you're good.
6: All right. So now you're pretty well known. You give up the practice of law. You're writing, and you can write. How many novels can one write in a year? You write one or two a year, is that right?
5: So for my first 7 or 8 years, I wrote a novel a year. And I was also writing screenplays, and then I gave up screenplay writing because it was too frustrating. And I finished a book early and had an idea for another book, and I wrote that one pretty quickly. And so ever since then, it's been about 15 years, I have written two books a year for the last 15 years.
6: So how many books total have you written? 60?
5: 60.
6: 60. And when you write a book, do you write them longhand or you write them in computer?
5: I do both. I've written two historical fiction novels. One is A Calamity of Souls, and then the other one is Strangers in Time. Each of those books, my wife gave me a journal on Christmas Day, a blank page journal, you know, beautiful journal. And I remember, for Calamity of Souls, I took the journal and I went to my little home office. I opened the journal on Christmas Day and I wrote A Calamity of Souls. I don't know where the title came from. It just popped out of my head. And I wrote the first 150 pages of that novel longhand in that journal. I think better in cursive. And Strangers in Time, which is set in 1944 in London, I did the same thing. She gave me another journal, and it was for Christmas, and I went and I wrote Strangers in Time, and I wrote the first 200 pages of that novel by longhand.
6: Now, most writers that I know, they like to get up early in the morning and write a couple pages or write for an hour or two, and then they're done for the day, and they clear their mind, they go do something else. Do you write still at night, or do you write in the daytime now?
5: I write all the time.
6: All the time. And so where do you write such that you don't have disturbances, emails are coming in, people are calling? Do you have a place where you write and people leave you alone for a while?
5: I have an office outside the house in Virginia. Many years ago, when I was writing at home and people would come to interview me or take photos and stuff, we had two little kids, and sometimes these places would trash our house. People magazine totally trashed our house one time. And as soon as they left, my wife came up and she said, "Get out." So being a strong, independent male, I got up. And I got my own office, and I've had that ever since. But I'm really in planes, trains, and automobiles. There's a little Greek deli in Vienna, Virginia, where I go, and I love this little Greek deli. And I go back in the little corner, and I write back. I've written some great stuff in the middle of, like, 50 people having lunch. And I've been there so much now that there's a plaque on the wall, and it says David Baldacci's remote office on the wall there. And so when I go there sometimes and somebody's sitting at my table, it's not really my table, and I'm over there working on something, I look up and the people at my table are like, "Do you want your table?" And I was there one time, and I had my manuscript, the book. I hand-edit all my manuscripts with my pens. I like to see the blood on the page. I'm working on this, and there's this guy at the window table, and he's there with, I guess, his wife and his grown son. And he's like a big talker, you know. He's the kind of guy, he wants everybody to hear him. He's just talking, talking, talking. I'm just working. I don't even really hear him. And then he turned around and saw me, and he was like, "Hey, what are you doing back there?" And I'm like, "What?" He goes, "What are you doing back there?" And I said, "I'm just working." He goes, "Are you writing something?" I said, "Yeah, I am." He goes, "What, are you writing a book?" I said, yeah, I'm writing a book. And he sees the plaque. He goes, "Is that you?" I said, "Yeah, it's me." And I thought he was going to say, "Well, I've been a big fan. Thanks for all the hours of enjoyment." No, this guy gets up. He comes over, sits across from me, like crosses his leg over. And he goes, "I've had a very interesting life." And for the next 30 minutes, I heard all about it, you know. And then he gets up and he goes, "Do with that what you will." And he walks off. And then his wife comes over and she goes, "I am so sorry. He's just like this. I don't know why."
6: So let me ask you, when you were writing a novel, leaving aside the historical fictions, you're writing a novel. The idea for the novel comes to you from where? Do you read, do you do research, or you just kind of come up with the ideas off the top of your head?
5: Everywhere. I'll give you two examples. A long time ago, I wrote a novel called The Winner. And I'd written a paper in law school about the reemergence of state lotteries. And in the late 1800s, every state had a lottery, and then they were banned by the federal government because they were all corrupt. The Louisiana lottery was like the worst of all. And then in the 1960s, 70s, and 80s, states were running out of money. So they decided we're going to have lotteries again. But back then, they didn't have to tell you what the odds were. That was only for private corporations. You know, if you're Burger King or someone like that, you have to tell the odds and a lot of statistics. They didn't have to do that. And I thought, I wrote a paper that said, I think the state should have the same obligation. So years later, so I don't like lotteries. I don't like lotteries. They're a regressive tax. The most successful lottery outlets are in the poorest areas. The least successful are in the wealthiest areas, you know, for obviously reasons. So I thought, okay, I'm going to create a book. Because I hate lotteries, about a guy who's figured out how to fix the United States National Lottery. So that's how I came up with that idea. And another one, The Simple Truth, I had read this article about the Army and the CIA coming together to create a super soldier. And they did that by injecting them with all sorts of chemicals, including PCP, which would make them stronger and more violent. And of course, it was a total disaster. And then the Army, like 30 years later, because the Army never forgets anything, they sent out letters to these soldiers who never even knew they were part of this experiment, saying, "Gee, we're sorry." So I had an idea of a guy who had been part of this experiment unwittingly, and because of what they injected in him, he had killed someone. And he had been in prison for 30 years for a crime he couldn't even remember committing. And the Army sent him a letter in prison saying, "Oh, by the way, sorry." And that's where the story for that book came from.
6: Now, you've written a lot of novels, but in recent years you've been writing what I'll call series novels, where you have a character and then you write the novel and then you write this character into the second novel and a subject. Where did that idea come from? How many different series do you have?
5: Right now, I think I have like 9 series, different series going, all my different books. And for my first like dozen books were standalones only. And then I created a series called King and Maxwell. They were 2 former Secret Service agents who had screwed up and they were kicked out of the service and they came together as PIs. And the first novel was Split Second. And I finished that novel and I thought, I've got a great setup for another novel with them because now they're a partnership and they have more juice in them, more electricity. So I wrote a second novel and then all of a sudden I was like, well, this is the difference between a movie and a TV series. With a standalone novel, it's one and done. You're never going to see them again. But some of the characters I started creating, I wanted to see again. And that's where that really came from. I had my second series with the Camel Club, which was a really cool series. And I wanted to revisit and spend more time with them. And ever since then, most of the books that I now write have that series component.
6: Okay, you're looking to create more series or you have enough series now?
5: I'll never have enough series. I am so greedy when it comes to series.
6: So today, when you are writing these novels and you're using your brain power to create them, you are creating something that is yours. People can buy the book. But now you've been involved in a lawsuit.
5: Yes.
6: Where you're saying, in effect, to the people that use AI, that in developing AI, they're using your material, and you are not, none of the authors are being rewarded or compensated for it. Can you explain what you're doing and why you're doing that?
5: So, the AI community searched the world. How do you create superintelligence? They tried everything to try to figure out how do you do this. They fed dictionaries into it. They did lots of stuff. They finally found the only way to create superintelligence that they needed was to feed novels into the large language models. Novels worked. Finished products of storytelling with characters and dialogue and research and events and interactions. That was their holy grail moment. A lot of people don't realize that. I could have told them a long time ago that reading books makes people smarter. You know, I could have saved them a lot of money. I would have charged Elon Musk just like $1 trillion, you know, but it would have been a deal for him. So they decided, okay, here's what we're going to do. But my God, there are too many writers out there. We can't go and negotiate with each one of them. And I would have told them, well, there are only like 5 major publishers. How about you go and talk to the publisher and one publisher can get you 100,000 writers. How about that, guys? But they didn't do that. So they decided we're just going to steal them. And I'm not saying anything out of school. They've admitted this. They got most of the books from a Russian pirate website where they would go and download the books from there. And they didn't even want their software programs to know they were stealing the books. So they had the software program that would scrape off the copyright page and scrape off the ISBN number on the back and just download the book itself. So they have stolen over the last 8 or 9 years every book and every academic paper published in the last 70 years worldwide. Is in the large language model systems. It's Anthropic, it's OpenAI, it's Meta. They've all done this. I testified on Capitol Hill about this very thing in July. So anyway, I'm a named plaintiff in this lawsuit we have going against OpenAI and Microsoft in the Southern District of New York. We've been in discovery for 3 years. I'm a plaintiff, John Grisham, Scott Turow, George R. R. Martin, Jody Picoult, Jonathan Franzen, and a bunch of others. And we're also representing like 60,000 unnamed plaintiffs. You know, I've had to give them all of my materials, all of my financial information. I've had to give them, let them come in and do a complete scrape on all of my emails, all of my communications. I sat through a 9-hour deposition. Like I've done something wrong. You know, they said, yeah, we've taken your books. We haven't paid you a dime and we didn't ask your permission, but we should be entitled to do it because AI is so cool. That's basically their legal argument.
6: So when do you expect this will be resolved?
5: Well, we had a case in California, Anthropic, and we settled that one for $1.5 billion that Anthropic will pay out over 2 years. And that's going to go to 50,000 writers. This one, we finished discovery on it. I imagine both sides are now writing summary judgment motions. I don't think either one of them will be granted. It's in federal court in SDNY. The next step will be doing a settlement conference. You know, obviously you want to try to settle these cases. So my best guess would be in the next couple of years it'll probably be settled.
6: One of the pleasures of being a successful writer, successful in any kind of business endeavor, is you make a fair amount of money and you have the opportunity to give away that money. You have created a Wish You Well Foundation. What does that do?
5: The Wish You Well Foundation, we're like an ATM for literacy. in this country. So we fund literacy programs and initiatives and endeavors across the United States. Most literacy efforts are small operations or basically all volunteer. And we have funded programs in pretty much all 50 states and counting, and we'll continue to do so. Last year, my wife and I funded a rather large endowment that combined two institutions in Virginia, Virginia Commonwealth University, my alma mater, and the Library of Virginia. To bring them together, we created an Institute for Civility and Collaboration. And we put a lot of money into this, and what we want to do is at least try to reteach the people who live in Virginia, maybe it could be a model for the rest of the country, of how to sit down, human being to human

0: would still be in the Dark Ages. We're the only species who can read. Unfortunately, most of us don't. You know, last year, 50% of the population in the U.S. didn't read a single book. You know, it's like 10% of the population of this country consistently read, which means 90% doesn't.
1: Yeah, so illiteracy is when you really can't read, and about 18% of adults are functionally illiterate. It means they can't read past fourth grade level. Illiteracy is when you can read, but you choose not to do so. And as you say, about 50% of adults don't read a book a year. So this is an important cause in this country, and thanks for getting involved in this. So today, can you go to a restaurant in Virginia and have a dinner without people bothering you, asking for selfies, charitable contributions, whatever it might be, autographs?
0: You know, it's interesting. Being a writer is kind of like being an anonymous celebrity, if that makes any sense to you. People may recognize the name. Sometimes if I give someone a credit card and they see my name, they may say, "Oh, just like the writer." I said, "Yeah, just like the writer." "Are you related?" "No, not at all." So it's kind of nice that most people don't know what I look like. They don't look at the dust jacket cover. And the only time I've ever gotten recognized really in public, a lady saw me and came over and she goes, "You are who I think you are." And I said, "Oh, do you read fiction?" "Yeah, I read fiction." She was, "Oh my God, never, my wildest dreams that I think I'd be able to meet you. I can't even process what's happening to me." And we're in this restaurant with all these people, and she'd come from this table where I guess her husband over there, and she turns and screams across the restaurant, "I told you, Joe, it is John Grisham."
1: Now,
0: so that was I was so awesome for my ego. It was just,
1: Now, an important part of your life is your physical condition. You were a wrestler in college and or high school?
2: Yes.
1: And wrestlers are pretty tough. So how do you stay in shape today, and is that an important part of your being?
0: It's a very important part of it. I tell my kids say, "Why do you work out so much, Dad?" My kids are both grown. I said, "I work out so you won't have to take care of me." You know, at least for a long time. Anyway, at some point it's probably going to happen. I like, if I'm physically fit, I feel mentally fit. And if I have a lot of energy, you wouldn't think it, but sitting down requires a lot of energy if you're writing something. It just does. And that makes me more motivated. It makes me feel better about myself. And I have to tell you, the older you get, I'm 65 now, the older you get, it's not, you have to keep the muscle mass, but it's a lot more about flexibility and range of motion and being able to get up out of the chair without going, "Oh my God, you know, my legs feel like crap." So I keep moving. That's what I do.
1: You're similar to me. I think about exercising a lot. I always think about it, but I am not quite exercising as much as you do.
0: You know, David, you're halfway there.
1: Yeah, thank you. So let's go back to the art of writing. In writing, many people have what's called writer's block. You clearly don't if you're having 60 books. How do you overcome the frustration sometimes that writers have? They just can't write anything. Some of the most famous writers in our country couldn't write a second book. Margaret Mitchell never wrote another book. Ralph Ellison essentially never wrote another one. The author of To Kill a Mockingbird didn't in her lifetime publish another book.
0: Right.
1: So how do you produce all these? You don't ever have writer's block?
0: Well, I definitely have writer's block. And what I do when I have it, it's not even writer's block. It's like you can't figure out everything from day one. And there are going to be some days where you're like, "I'm not sure where to go." And some days I will purposely write myself into a corner because I then have to write myself out of the corner, which is actually kind of a cool writing exercise. I will go off and do something else. I'll go off and write on some other subject. And part of my mind is whittling away the problems I have on this project over here. I will go and take a shower. I have solved more plot issues in the shower than I can tell you about. And the byproduct of that is I am incredibly clean all the time. And it's just something about that water cascading down in you. Your mind just goes into that state and you're like, done. And you get out and you keep going. I think one reason I'm so prolific, I spent 20 years of my life writing every day and I didn't make any money off of it. Nobody knew who I was. Nobody had bought any of my stuff. And I did it for the simple joy of writing. I can't tell you, so many of my bestseller friends, when they finish a book, it is, they're euphoria for them. They're like, "Thank God that's over. I'm going to go now have some fun." I will tell you, and anybody who knows me will tell you, that when I'm finished a book, if I don't have another one ready to go to work on, it's like I'm in a space vacuum. I am irritable. I'm not comfortable. I don't know what to do with myself. It's like this belly fire that I just have to keep writing and writing and writing. And even though I've written a lot of books, I have even bigger belly fire to keep writing.

0: It just grows every year.
1: So early in your writing career, I think your wife used to edit you, or at least you would read some of the things to her and she would help you. She's still involved in your writing process, or now you have your own office and she's not in the same building as you?
0: No, she's, you know, my wife is involved in everything having to do with me. And I'll tell you a story that doesn't put me in a good light, but it's a good lesson for us all. So my wife's a voracious reader. She reads like 100 books a year. And I would give her my pages of a very first draft, and she'd be like marking it all up. This doesn't work, that doesn't work. And it gets to you after a while. She's great at telling me what's not working with a book, which is exactly what I need to hear. I mean, I have an instinct about where it's working, but sometimes you get a tunnel vision of where it's not working. And you're like, oh, that's working. And she'll be like, no, it's not working. But anyway, because I'm a little competitive and I have a little bit of ego and I want my wife to think I'm a really good writer, I stopped giving her drafts because she was like, oh, this book is fantastic. I loved it. It was just so great. I'm like, yeah, you're reading my first drafts, and then I'm getting compared to this finished stuff. So I stopped giving her drafts for a while. And then she didn't say anything about it. And I was like, finally got to the point where like, you're just being so stupid and juvenile and petty. And I started giving her the drafts, and I said, I'm really sorry, honey. I shouldn't have done that. She goes, I knew you were going to come back. It's okay.
1: You have written historical fiction, and for that, you got to do a fair amount of research, I assume. So why have you not written yet nonfiction? Is this not in your wheelhouse?
0: I kind of knocked around the edges of nonfiction, but there's such a fictional component to what I do that I can't really bring myself to write something that doesn't have a fictional element to it. I mean, I write stories that my imagination has come up with, but I ground it in fact. You know, if I write about the Secret Service or the FBI or the CIA or whatever, there has to be that grounding of fact, and then I build a fictional story around it. I'm not sure that I would be really happy or comfortable if all of it was not made up, if all of it was just nonfiction, and I wouldn't be able to, you know, contribute my imagination to the process. I'm not sure how fun that would be for me, and I think that's one reason I haven't done it.
1: So you've written some books about post-World War II and your historical fiction. Did you have to do a lot of research for that?
0: I did. So A Calamity of Souls was set in 1968. It was a legal drama. I loved To Kill a Mockingbird. The only thing that, for me, for To Kill a Mockingbird, it was very much a white savior book. And I grew up, you know, in the 60s in Virginia. My mom and dad both had huge families. So I had 17 aunts on both sides. And I knew them all. And they were incredibly intelligent, formidable women. And none of them, including my mother, ever reached their potential in life solely because of the era when they grew up. The ceiling back then wasn't glass, it was concrete with rebar. And I never forgot that. So when I was writing Calamity of Souls, my daughter had just started law school, and she knew I was writing this book about this legal drama. And she goes, Dad, just don't make it a white savior book. And I said, honey, by far the best lawyer in A Calamity of Souls is a black woman. And what I wanted to show in that book was I had a white lawyer who had never tried a murder case and a black woman who had devoted her entire life to civil rights. And she had prosecuted, you know, she had defended like 20 capital cases. She had all the experience, but she was a woman of color in the 1960s in Virginia. That was not a good thing for her. So the whole theme of the book was, guess what? This guy and this woman have to come together and work together, united, to try to win this case, because individually neither one had a shot. And the whole theme of the novel was unity over disunity. And I wanted to make sure that people understood that I was writing a book against racism, and I was also writing a book against sexism at the same time. So I did, my old law UVA, they sent me, you know, a book on the rules of evidence in the 1960s, because, you know, I had not practiced law in the 1960s. So I had to learn, you know, what I could do in the trial work in the book and what I could not do. It's changed dramatically. So it was a lot of research, but here's the key with the research. I've done a master class on this, and I spent a whole, like, 2 hours in research. The key with research and fiction, you gotta leave almost all of it out. You can't put it in the novel, because then you're not writing a novel, you're writing a textbook. And the ego of the writer is such that you may want to leave it all in, but you don't want to take the time to distill it throughout the pages. And I call them flip books. Here's a flip book. You got this research, you find the spot, you put it in the book, and the reader's reading along, enjoying the story, and they're like, they run into all this research, and it's like, oh my God, it's flip, flip, flip, flip, flip, flip, flip, flip, and they get past the research, and they pick the story back up again. I never want to write a flip book. So it takes longer, you know, to take, you know, 1,000 hours of research and distill it down to a page or a paragraph or a line of dialogue, and you think, oh my God, I've wasted all this. No, you haven't wasted it. The greatest American political speech was the Gettysburg Address. It's only like 360 words long. It took Lincoln 2 minutes to speak it at Gettysburg. The congressman from Pennsylvania who spoke before him, he spoke for 2.5 hours. Anybody remember what he said? Every word in the Gettysburg Address had earned its right to be in it. So if I used to say something in 100 words early in my career, I now say it in 10. And in the future, what I said in 10, I'm going to do my best to say it in 5.
1: So when you write, the next day, do you go back and look at what you wrote the previous day and say, how could I have written that? I got to rewrite it. Or do you just, you write something, you don't go back and extensively rewrite?
0: I go back all the time. I go back. In fact, when I sit down the next day to write, not only do I read what I had just written the day before, I tend to go back and read the first few chapters again, just to get a feel and a vibe for what, and get back into the mood and the atmosphere of the story I've created. And then I move forward. But day to day it changes. I don't count words. I don't count pages. Because what's the point of that? I have a lot of best-selling friends who count words and they count pages. And they also outline everything. I don't outline anything. I just let it rip while I'm writing in the trenches. And I tell them, I joke with them, I say, so let's say that you've written 2,000 words today and they're all bad. But that next word was going to be a gem. Why are you just going to stop? You know, or you've written 5 pages. What is the magic of 5 pages? You know, when you might have 5 pages that are even better. So I tend to write every day until my tank is empty.
1: Right.
0: And then I go home.
1: So when you are writing, do you ever say to yourself, you ever daydream, you ever lose your train of thought, you're thinking about it, or you just tunnel visioned on what you're writing?
0: I do both at the same time. I tunnel vision and I let my imagination run. You know, because I found that when I don't try to, when I try to keep my imagination in check, I miss opportunities. And I don't want to miss opportunities. People ask, where do I get my ideas from? I get up every day and I walk out the door and I see what's in front of me. I'm not on my iPhone looking at my iPhone. I'm looking at people. And I've gotten ideas for plot points just by walking down the street and seeing two people talking, and I'm wondering, what are they talking about? Maybe I can answer that myself. Or I see a guy with a box get on a bus. I wonder what's in the box and where is the bus going with the guy? And then all of a sudden I have a story idea from that. The ideas are all around you all the time. It's just that you're not receptive to seizing those opportunities. Once you do think about seizing those opportunities, and all of a sudden you're going to have too many ideas, too many things to write about.
1: How many times has somebody come up to you and said, I have a great idea for a novel, here's what it is, and you actually wrote that novel? I assume zero.
0: Never, although I will tell you that I was on a plane one time, minding my own business at 35,000 feet. A pilot comes out of the cockpit, calls the flight attendant over. This is before 9/11. And then she goes off and gets a sheaf of papers, comes back over. They're looking through this. And the pilot looks directly at me. And then he goes, thank you. And the flight attendant walks past. She kind of looks at me like in a weird way. And I'm like, oh my God, it's a plane going down. What's going on here? And then the pilot comes over and sits down next to me. And I'm like really freaking out now. And he said, can I ask you something? And I said, or can I talk to you about something? I said, yeah, but I said, can I text my wife? Because if we're going to crash, I'd like to say goodbye. He goes, oh, no, the plane's fine. I said, thank God. What do you want to talk about? And he seemed really nervous. And finally he said, I got a great idea for a thriller. Do you want to hear it? The pilot. So I don't know about all of you, but I like 2 pilots flying every plane that I'm on. So I made a deal with him. And I said, hey, man, if you get back up in the cockpit with your buddy and land safely, I'll stay behind. Right. And listen to your idea. And he was like, awesome, thank you. And we land, and everybody deplanes except me. He comes, he tells with so much enthusiasm his idea for this story that was awful. I mean, there was just nothing there for me to work with. I was like smiling. And finally I said, you know, because I didn't expect this, right? So I said, you know, here's what I think. I think that you're doing with your life exactly what you were meant to do with it. I said, I can't fly a plane. It's really hard. I said, by the way, that landing, it's one of the best I've ever had. On the other hand, not everybody's cut out to be a writer. And I think, other things being equal, you probably fall in that camp. And I just ran off the plane, you know? And I hope I never see him again.
1: Did your parents live to see your success?
0: They both lived to see my success, which is one of...
1: They said, we always knew you were going to be successful?
0: Not at all. No. No. They were like, God, we are shocked. But they were really happy for me. I've taken a bunch of my book signings, a bunch of my speaking events that I did, and they were... my dad had baseball caps made up with every cover of books that I've done until the day he passed away.
1: Wow.
0: And I've got them all.
1: So when you are working on a book, are you happy person to be around, or are you just so focused on that you don't want to be talking to other people, you don't go socialize, you don't go do anything else?
0: You know, it's interesting. To answer that question, I'll tell you a story that I'm really embarrassed about. I had come home from the office, it was kind of late, and I was in my home office working on a novel. And my son tells me this story. My son's now 30, so he came in, he tells the story. He said, I came in, and he had fallen, or something happened, his knee was all bloody, and he was in pain and all that. And he came in, and I'm working away on it, and he's telling me everything about what had happened, and he needed some help and all that stuff. And he said, this is what I said to him, without even looking at it. I said, that's great, son. See what happens when you study? And he was like, I'm standing there bleeding all over the floor, and this is what he said to me. And I was like, I swear I don't remember that. But if that's happened, I really apologize. If I'm in the middle of writing, it is kind of tunnel vision. I can't say, it depends on if the book's going really well, I'm really fun to be around. If the book's not going really well, I'm probably not as much fun.
1: How many times do people mispronounce your last name?
0: Just 99 out of 100. You know, it's not that many. In Richmond, Virginia, nobody could pronounce my last name. My wrestling coach, because I wore this ski cap, because we wrestled in the winter and it was always cold and we were so skinny because we were always trying to lose weight and starve ourselves. There was an old TV show on. He just called me Bronson. That was my name in high school, Bronson. So.
1: Now there is a person whose last name was Baldacci, mm-hmm. who ran for governor of Maine and got elected. Maybe on the strength of your last name, it helped him. Have you ever thought about running for something in Virginia? You're well known in Virginia. You obviously care about public policy. You've already made a fair amount of money, so you can go into public policy. You ever thought about running for office?
0: You know, I'm too old now, but when I was younger, I did think about it.
1: You're too young to be president of the United States. You're not old.
0: I think I'm gonna leave it to supporting people I really respect and care about and think are good leaders, which I've done over my life in Virginia. Virginia has two of the best senators, in the Senate, Tim Kaine and Mark Warner. I've known both of them for decades. First time I met Tim Kaine, he was running for mayor of Richmond, and I helped him on that campaign, and he's one of my best friends. And so I think I'll leave it to that. But you know, sometimes I get the itch for that because I care, and I don't know if I could be a good politician. I don't know the ins and outs of that. I know that I have a set of principles, and I know that I look around the world and I see what I think would work better in this country. One thing I think I would definitely would try to attack is just, you know, the wealth inequality. I'm a businessman. I don't mind people getting wealthy, but I'm just wondering, you know, do we need trillionaires when so many people can't afford necessities? And we're the richest country on earth, but it's so unequally distributed that I just, you know, why should they only make $40,000 a year? I mean, I don't understand. I remember when my dad was working, you know, he worked at a trucking firm, never made a whole lot of money, but we had a house, we had a car, we never lacked for food, we could pay our bills. It was like sometime around the 1980s, it was like labor lost its seat at the table.
1: Right.
0: You know, and all of a sudden, we have people making enormous amounts of money and everybody else sort of seems to be treading in place. And at the end of the day, it's just an unsustainable model. I think that politics today, they have to figure that one out.
1: So final question for you. University of Virginia's founder was Thomas Jefferson. And he, many, many, many years before he passed away, he said, these are what the things I want on my epitaph. So if you were to say what you would want on your epitaph, what would you like to have as the first thing, as the most significant thing you've accomplished in your life, other than doing this interview?
0: I know. You might be number two, right? I would like to have writer on my epitaph. I think my first one would probably have to be father, because no matter how many books I write, my two greatest creations that I co-created with or would be my kids. That's the way my parents felt about their children. And I think it was the right way to feel. I remember Jackie Kennedy used to say, no matter what else she did with her life, if she'd screwed up her kids, then she would have been a colossal failure. And I sort of feel the same way.
1: Thank you very much for your career, and thank you for being here today.
0: Thank you, David.
2: Before the interview, David Baldacci and David Rubenstein viewed artifacts from the Folger Shakespeare Library's archive.
3: Hello there.
0: Hello.
3: Hi, I'm Greg.
0: Greg and David.
3: David, nice to meet you.
0: The other David.
4: Hi.
3: Good to see you. Welcome. We got out a few things from the Folger collection to share with you. And our sort of lens that we're looking through here are famous authors inspired by and taking part in Shakespeare, because it's amazing. You have something like Shakespeare in a library like this as a collecting area, and you get all sorts of stuff that comes in because of that. So we're going to start down here, and this begins with Charles Dickens. So we're in 1848. Charles Dickens is leading a tour throughout England and Scotland, putting on what he describes as amateur performances of Shakespeare. He's trying to raise money for Shakespeare's birthplace back in the day. But he's listed in several roles that he takes part in the productions, and then he's also listed as stage manager. So he's really organizing and running the whole thing. In the end, they did raise money for the birthplace, but Dickens really only wanted this to be used to hire a friend of his to be the executive of this endeavor. And when that did not happen, he took
0: lost
3: the money
0: interest
3: away and he was done. But I'm sure there are some interesting stories from something like this. And Dickens, of course, you know, he's at this point, 1848, really starting to ascend his career. And so he's got his hands in a lot of different things. And then the next piece, this is a manuscript by Samuel Clemens, Mark Twain. I know you have a personal interest in Mark Twain, so I wanted to get this out and share with you. This is the handwritten draft of an essay from the autobiography, Is Shakespeare Dead? You may be familiar with this.
0: Yes. Published a year before he died.
3: My God.
0: That is remarkable.
3: And this is the manuscript that would have been used by the printer.
0: God, that's chilling just to see that.
3: Yeah. He, of course, goes headfirst into the authorship question and various theories, but as a satirist, he also seems to be playing around with and poking some fun at these various theories, and then telling the stories about hearing from the steamboat captain when he was being trained about Francis Bacon and Shakespeare, which is kind of a remarkable scene to think about Shakespeare being discussed in that setting.
2: Yeah. See more with David Baldacci and the Folger Shakespeare Library's artifacts, and watch past episodes of America's Book Club at cspan.org/ABC and C-SPAN's YouTube page.

0: Watch America's Book Club, C-SPAN's bold, original series, Sunday, September 6th, with our guest, Pulitzer Prize-winning historian and journalist Kai Bird, author of several books including The Good Spy, The Life and Death of Robert Ames, Crossing Mandelbaum Gate, Coming of Age Between the Arabs and Israelis, his memoir, and American Prometheus, The Triumph and Tragedy of J. Robert Oppenheimer, that he co-authored with the late Martin Sherwin and won the Pulitzer Prize. It was also the basis for Christopher Nolan's Academy Award-winning film, Oppenheimer. And his new book is American Scoundrel, Roy Cohn's Dark Journey from Joe McCarthy to Donald Trump. He joins our host, renowned author and civic leader, David Rubenstein.
1: Was Robert Oppenheimer a person who deeply regretted working on the atomic bomb?
2: Oppenheimer never thought of it as a mistake. He thought of it as inevitable. And once he realized in 1939 that it was possible to have a big explosion with fission, he feared that the German scientists, with whom he had studied in Germany as a young man in his 20s, were perfectly capable of doing this. And so this compelled him to do what he did and create a weapon of mass destruction.
0: Watch America's Book Club with Kai Bird, Sunday, September 6th, at 6 p.m. and 9 p.m. Eastern and Pacific, only on C-SPAN.
3: Now to the Pentagon for a ceremony honoring Marines for their service during the U.S. withdrawal from Afghanistan. 5 years ago, on August 26, 2021, a deadly suicide bombing at the Kabul airport killed 13 U.S. Marines. This is live coverage on C-SPAN Radio. Here's the opening prayer.
4: Almighty God, we gather today to honor a level of heroism that defies standard measure. In the crucible of Abbeygate, when faced with an overwhelming tide of human suffering and imminent danger, these Marines did not retreat. They stepped forward into the breach. They shielded the innocent, they treated the wounded, and they held the line. As the world witnessed unimaginable chaos, they also witnessed the unbreakable resolve, the selfless courage, and the supreme sacrifice of the United States military. Today our hearts remain anchored to the memory of the 13 warriors who gave their last measure of devotion on August 26th of 2021. We ask your continued comfort for their Gold Star families, whose quiet sacrifice echoes every single day. Bless this ceremony. Bless these three heroes, whose awards are symbols of our nation's enduring gratitude for actions that went far above and beyond the call of duty. Remind us that the freedom we breathe today is bought and paid for by the valor of those willing to stand in the gap. We ask this in your holy name. Amen.
5: Ladies and gentlemen, please be seated. Ladies and gentlemen, Senior Advisor to the Secretary of War and Chairman of the Afghanistan Special Review Panel, Mr. Sean Parnell.
6: Good afternoon, Secretary Hegseth, Commandant, distinguished guests, senior leaders, and most importantly, the Marines and families gathered here today. Welcome and thank you so much for being here. On the 26th of August, 2021, Abbeygate was one of the most dangerous places on the face of the planet. Thousands of people pressed against the wire, the heat, the noise, the crush of it. And standing in that chaos, young Marines, some barely out of high school, doing the hardest thing there is to do in war, which is to keep your head, keep your discipline, and keep reaching for the person in front of you when everything in you is screaming to take cover. The blast came, and then the world found out about Abbeygate. We remember the 13 heroes that we lost that day, and we always will. And from that tragic day came another story that America never fully heard. The story of the men who went back into the smoke, who pulled out the wounded, who applied the tourniquets and carried the litters and stood the line so that others could get out. Who did all of that and then went home and watched the nation move on. I've been in the fight. I know what it costs to stand your ground when the ground is coming apart. But I've never seen anything like what these Marines did that day. And neither has almost anyone else. Gunnery Sergeant Jonathan Eby, Corporal Michael Gretzen, and Lance Corporal Jordan Houston, for nearly 5 years, what you did in those moments went underappreciated. Not because it wasn't valor, it was, but because the record didn't fully reflect it. And we're proud to change this today with your families here to witness. And I'm humbled and honored to chair the Afghanistan Special Review Panel, and I play a very small part on a team of experienced military professionals that looked again at what happened at that gate. We read the accounts, we talked to the people who were there, and what became clear very, very quickly was the acts that you performed at Abbey Gate were exactly what our highest awards exist to recognize. The awards being pinned on your chest today represent the unvarnished truth of your valor. They're a permanent testament to the fact that when America asked for volunteers to step into a nightmare, you all went with zero hesitation. You've earned the utmost respect of the greatest nation on the face of the planet, and we hope that you wear these awards with pride. Now, I would be remiss if I didn't highlight Secretary Hegseth's contributions to this effort. The truth is, none of this happens without him. Every step of the way, he was there. Anything that this review needed, he gave. No hesitation, no bureaucracy, no waiting. And I want you and your families to understand, and the rest of America to understand exactly why. It's because he cares deeply about the troops, about the people who love them, and about getting this exactly right. In large part, you're getting the recognition today in no small part because of him. So let me get out of the way. In a moment, you're going to hear from your commandant and the Secretary of War. The Corps is about to speak to you. The nation is about to speak to you. And after 5 years of quiet, you've earned every single word of it. To the Marines being recognized today, and to your families who carried this alongside you, thank you. It should have come sooner, but it comes now, and it comes for good. So God bless you. Semper Fi.
5: Ladies and gentlemen, the Commandant of the United States Marine Corps, General Eric M. Smith.
7: Thanks, Josh. Mr. Secretary, it's a privilege to be here with you. Sean, thank you for that. Mr. Secretary, thank you for doing this. We are truly grateful. We're humbled to be here in the presence of true gunfighters, true warriors. Thanks to everybody who made this event possible. Events like this don't just happen on their own. They require weeks and months of careful, diligent planning. So to everyone who worked behind the scenes, thank you for making this a memorable day for our recipients. Thanks for being here. Thanks for caring. I would say thanks for giving up, but I'm on my best behavior today. That's the squadron motto for one of our fighter squadrons, give up blank, but I'm going to leave that off today in the better company. 5 years ago, our nation called upon its premier expeditionary force in readiness, the United States Marine Corps, to respond to a rapidly evolving crisis in Afghanistan. Marines, already forward postured, reinforcing the embassy in Kabul, while simultaneously conducting non-combatant evacuation operations at Hamid Karzai International Airport, called a NEO, a non-combatant evacuation operation. Among those at the airport were the professionals of 2nd Battalion 1st Marines. That is their moniker, the professionals. They were tasked with operations at Abbey Gate, which had become the main effort along the airport's entry control point, or ECP. Faced with a collapsing security environment along the perimeter, the entire perimeter, they remained disciplined and vigilant. And when chaos erupted, they acted with steadfast courage and total devotion to duty. Shortly after relieving 4th Platoon, the Marines of Golf Company, 1st Platoon, were all knocked to the ground from the blast of a person-borne improvised explosive device, a massive IED, as you gentlemen know all too well. That attack claimed the lives of 13 service members and over 150 civilians. Shrapnel from the blast injured dozens of Marines, and it punctured many of the tear gas canisters they were wearing, causing tear gas to bellow. Faced with uncertainty and the potential for a follow-on attack, the professionals lived up to their name. The blast knocked Lance Corporal Jordan Houston
8: 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Coming up Monday morning, Richard Stern of Advancing American Freedom and the Economic Policy Institute's Josh Bivens examine the role of the U.S. economy and how Americans affected by it will influence this year's midterm elections. Then, CQ Roll Call White House correspondent John Bennett looks at White House news of the day and previews the week ahead. And VoteBeat's Dion Nissenbaum explains what faces the states as courts allow mail-in voting restrictions from the Trump administration to go forward. C-SPAN's Washington Journal. 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
7: Conscious. And he was conducting, as he was conducting crowd control, just 10 meters from that blast.
9: Marine Corps Commandant General Eric Smith.
7: Less than the width of this room. He awoke to discover shrapnel wounds in his hip, but he maintained his exposed position to cover his fellow Marines. He ignored those injuries, choosing instead to provide life-saving treatment to the Marines around him who were more grievously wounded than he was. He continued assisting with casualties, all the while concealing his own wounds for fear of being taken out of the fight. I don't know where we find such men, but I'm not sure we deserve them. Later that night, he quietly removed the shrapnel himself before receiving treatment from medical personnel, digging the shrapnel out of his own body. Lance Corporal Michael Gretzen was also conducting crowd control at the time of the explosion. He received shrapnel wounds that were severe enough to require a tourniquet, which he applied to his own arm. Despite his injuries, Lance Corporal Gretzen remained at his position until he was ordered to receive care. He once again had to be ordered to stand down. Once medical personnel bandaged his arm, he immediately returned to his squad because they needed help. And he refused to leave until his platoon sergeant personally ordered him to the casualty collection point, an order which he grudgingly accepted. That platoon sergeant was Staff Sergeant Jonathan Eby. He was with his Marines at the time of the attack, leading the refugee screening effort. As soon as he regained his footing, he continuously exposed himself to scan for threats and reestablish a security perimeter. With security already set, he began providing life-saving aid to other Marines, and he identified his platoon commander among the injured. Staff Sergeant Eby immediately took charge of the platoon and directed casualty evacuations while supervising the security posture at Abbey Gate. His actions, along with those of the Marines he served alongside, have left an enduring mark on the legacy of our Corps. Each of today's awardees demonstrated courage under extreme duress, under extreme personal risk. They remain committed to the mission and selflessly devoted to one another. To Gunnery Sergeant Eby, Corporal Gretzen, and Lance Corporal Houston, congratulations on these well-deserved awards. They're ones that no one ever wants to receive, but it is long overdue that you receive them. Your Corps is proud of you. I am proud of you as the Commandant. Thank you again, Mr. Secretary, for the opportunity to speak this afternoon as we recognize these Marines, these gunfighters, these warriors. We remember those they served alongside. Their actions stand as a reminder that our nation's interest must be secured by those willing to stand in harm's way. These Marines did exactly that, stood in harm's way, and absorbed the blast. And today, your Marine Corps is ready to do the same in any climb, in any place. Gentlemen, I'm proud of you, very proud of you. It's really, really good to see you all here today. And again, I won't say congratulations because it's an award no one ever wants to get, but damn well earned. Hoorah.

0: Ladies and gentlemen, the Secretary of War, the Honorable Pete Hegseth.
1: Well, Sean Parnell, thank you very much. So well said. Commandant, likewise, thank you, Mr. Secretary. Head of PNR, Chief, Senior Enlisted, all the way up and down the line. Officers, non-commissioned officers, and above all, the families that form the bedrock of our great nation. Welcome to the Pentagon today. Today is August 26th, 2026. And as was mentioned exactly 5 years ago, at a dusty, exposed checkpoint in Kabul called Abbey Gate, the world witnessed the absolute best of America standing in the gap to defend our country and those they serve alongside during one of the darkest strategic hours. These three Marines embody a timeless truth written in the book of Proverbs. The wicked flee when no one pursues, but the righteous are as bold as a lion. On that chaotic day, you men were bold as lions. When the wicked sought to sow terror, these men stood as lions at that gate, bold in their purpose, fierce in their resolve, and unbreakable in their courage. Yet, for half a decade, this building allowed bureaucratic caution, or maybe politics, to stand in the way of proper recognition. Today, on this milestone anniversary, we declare that those days are over. True national readiness and our core strategic mission to achieve peace through strength do not begin simply with weapon systems or budgets. It starts with the sacred trust between the War Department and the warriors we send into harm's way. Peace through strength means our adversaries, yes, they fear our resolve, but they cannot fear our resolve if our own warfighters, if our own Marines, do not trust that the Department will stand by them in the hour of their greatest need. And today, at least in part, we restore that trust. Gunnery Sergeant Jonathan Eby, Corporal Michael Gretzen, and Lance Corporal Jordan Houston. Gentlemen, Marines, welcome. Today we're here to look you in the eye and to deliver the recognition you earned 5 years ago. Because of what you did at Abbey Gate was not just a display of exceptional tactical skill and bravery. It was the very definition of the warrior spirit that we're reviving here and that preserves our nation and underpins our national defense. The mission
2: Defense Secretary Pete Hegseth.
1: These Marines were given was almost unfathomably unpredictable, difficult, and fraught with an unknown amount of risk, yet known at the same time, which is sort of the worst duality. And they stood in the direct blast zone with minimal cover, fully aware of an imminent suicide threat. Yet they stayed on that line because they knew that their brothers in arms and thousands of innocents depended on them. For too long, leadership in this capital city failed to match that frontline courage with administrative backbone, inappropriately downgrading the original award submissions that these men rightfully deserved. You see, a military that downplays its frontline heroes to avoid uncomfortable political truths only projects weakness. The world watches how we treat our heroes. When they see a United States that fiercely defends, champions, and unties the hands of its warfighters, a country that corrects injustices and honors valor at the point of friction, they see an ironclad resolve of an unbreakable republic. By upgrading these awards, we are stating clearly that America's warriors will be fiercely supported, and our military's lethal edge will not be compromised by desk-bound bureaucracy or lawyers in the cheap seats. There's no finer example of that raw, unyielding courage than what occurred when these three men and others they saved were pushed to the absolute limit. When the threat materialized, these three Marines did not flinch. They held the line when everything else was fractured, when 13 souls were lost. Rather than seeking cover, they stepped forward to secure the perimeter. They kept their fellow Marines focused and pulled the wounded to safety. Under direct fire, they risked their lives to protect their brothers. and complete the evacuation. Their fearless response represents the pinnacle of combat heroism, simply put, valor. They did not wait for orders to act. They relied on their training, their instinct, and their devotion to one another. A nation that relies on such extraordinary heroism must have leadership bold enough to simply honor it. When President Trump took office, we made a solemn promise. We will always stand by you without hesitation, without apology, and without compromise. We will have your back. In part to fulfill that promise, we established the Afghanistan Withdrawal Special Review Panel to ensure that this five-year milestone would not pass without correcting the record. And I want to personally recognize Undersecretary Anthony Tata, his office and his team, Sean Parnell for his leadership, and Stu Scheller. Where's Stu? There he is right there. Stu Scheller for their relentless effort to push these upgrades through. Stu, a Marine who had his own front row seat, a different kind of seat to this, spoke truth. Your personal dedication to shepherding this process is a testament to what it means to look out for our own. So thank you. Because of your work, we are proudly authorizing upgrades and the V for Valor device for these Marines today. American Valor, not downplaying it, showcasing it. So as we place these medals on your chest today, we must also recognize those who bore the weight of this five-year struggle far from the battlefield. To the families, colleagues, fellow Marines, friends of Gunnery Sergeant E.B. Corporal Gretzen and Lance Corporal Houston, thank you. And to all the families of the 13, everyone else affected by this, I know this is a restoration of what was done that day, of what was the bravery that was shown that day, the heroism in impossible circumstances. It's all part of a restoration, as is, frankly, the Afghan review writ large, which is ongoing. And by the end of this calendar year, we'll have a full report to provide. You have carried the weight of quiet sacrifice. And today we hope you feel the full, proud embrace of this department, of the Corps, and of a grateful nation. Marines, on this fifth anniversary, your valor is now officially, permanently, and properly recognized. You are the vanguard of a lethal, proud, and undefeated force that secures and defends our nation. You represent the very heart of peace through strength. So thank you. God bless you. And God bless our great republic and Semper Fi. Thank you. Now we'll do bring the awards.
0: The Secretary of War will now present the Bronze Star Medal. Gunnery Sergeant Jonathan Eby, please join the Honorable Pete Hegseth on stage. The President of the United States takes pleasure in presenting the Bronze Star Medal with the device for valor to Gunnery Sergeant Jonathan M. Eby, United States Marine Corps, for heroic achievement in connection with combat operations against the enemy while assigned to Gulf Company, 2nd Battalion, 1st Marine Regiment, Special Purpose Marine Air Ground Task Force Crisis Response Central Command, in support of Operation Allies Refuge on 26 August 2021. In the face of a known and suspected terrorist threat at the Hamid Karzai International Airport at Abbey's Gate, Staff Sergeant Eby continued screening evacuees from an exposed and dangerous position, while his platoon commander and half his platoon either wounded or killed by the terrorist attack, he took command and rallied his remaining forces to establish security amidst the chaos before working feverishly to evacuate injured Marines. His courageous actions undoubtedly saved the lives of many. Gunnery Sergeant Eby's unswerving determination, wise judgment, and dedication to duty reflected great credit upon him and were in keeping with the highest traditions of the Marine Corps and the United States Naval Service. Thank you, Gunnery Sergeant Eby. Lance Corporal Jordan Houston, please join the Honorable Pete Hegseth on stage. The President of the United States takes pleasure in presenting the Bronze Star Medal with B Device for Valor to Lance Corporal Jordan J. Houston, United States Marine Corps, for heroic achievement in connection with combat operations against the enemy while assigned to Gulf Company, 2nd Battalion, 1st Marine Regiment, Special Purpose Marine Air Ground Task Force, Crisis Response, Central Command, in support of Operation Allies Refuge on 26 August 2021. In the face of a known and specific terrorist threat at the Hamid Karzai International Airport's Abbey Gate, Lance Corporal Houston continued to conduct crowd control from an exposed and vulnerable position. Upon the detonation of a suicide vest, he was wounded, concussed, surrounded by gunfire, and engulfed in tear gas, but disregarded his own injuries to pull multiple wounded Marines to safety. His actions, amidst the chaos, doubtlessly saved the lives of his fellow Marines. Lance Corporal Houston's unswerving determination, wise judgment, and dedication to duty reflected great credit upon him and were in keeping with the highest traditions of the United States Marine Corps and the United States Naval Service.

Corporal Michael Gretzen, please join the Honorable Pete Hegseth on stage. The Secretary of the Navy has awarded the Navy and Marine Corps Commendation Medal with V Device for Valor to Corporal Michael A. Gretzen, United States Marine Corps, for heroic achievement as rifleman while assigned to Gulf Company, 2nd Battalion, 1st Marine Regiment, Special Purpose Marine Air Ground Task Force Crisis Response, Central Command, in support of Operation Allies Refuge on 26 August 2021. In the face of a known and specific terrorist threat at the Hamid Karzai International Airport's Abbey Gate, Corporal Gretzen continued to conduct crowd control from an exposed and vulnerable position to allow for the evacuation of those more critically wounded. His courageous actions doubtlessly saved the lives of his fellow Marines. Corporal Gretzen's unswerving determination, wise judgment, and total dedication to duty reflected credit upon him and were in keeping with the highest traditions of the Marine Corps and the United States Naval Service.

0: Please stand for the benediction delivered by Chaplain Robert Christian.
1: Please join me in prayer. Heavenly Father, we ask for your continued healing for the seen and unseen wounds carried by the survivors of Abbeygate. Grant them peace in their minds, strength in their bodies, and the unwavering knowledge that their sacrifices were not in vain. For the three Marines we have honored today, may these citations serve as a permanent testimony to their grit and their grace under fire. Keep them and all who wear the cloth of our nation under your protective watch as they continue to stand the watch across the globe. May the courage displayed 5 years ago inspired those of us serving today to lead with greater empathy, fight with greater resolve, and live worthy of the sacrifices made on our behalf. I pray this, Father, in your name. Amen.
0: Ladies and gentlemen, please remain standing for the departure of the official party.
2: A ceremony at the Pentagon honoring Marines for their service during the U.S. withdrawal from Afghanistan. We heard from Defense Secretary Pete Hegseth and other military officials.
3: Commerce Secretary Howard Lutnick spoke to reporters outside a courtroom here in D.C. before a hearing on a case on President Trump's proposal to rename the Kennedy Center.
4: Hello. Good afternoon, everyone. So I want to talk about the Kennedy Center. So we all know the Kennedy Center, the John F. Kennedy Memorial Center for the Performing Arts, should be the greatest cultural institution in the United States of America and possibly the world. And the president wants to do that, right? But it's not there now. It's had decades of financial neglect. And the reason that happened is because Congress is good at a lot of things, but what they're not good at is putting out a little bit of money every year to renovate and restore a building. They're just not good at that. $10 million, $20 million necessary to fix this or fix that. They're just not good at that. And so what happens is decade after decade, what happened was this building was neglected. And so if we walk into it now, it feels like we're going back in time, right? It's just not beautiful. It's just not extraordinary. And the president set out to solve that. So in the one big beautiful bill, the president was able to put $257 million in the one big beautiful bill because he would restore it. He would restore the building to its glory and its greatness and make it the greatest cultural institution in the United States of America. Right? That's what he set out to do. And he's doing it for the American people, because if it takes years to renovate this building, and it will take 2 years to renovate it, he's not doing it for himself. Maybe he'll be here and be the president for the grand opening. But other than that, this is for America. This is to create the greatest institution in America. The building is dangerous. People say, oh, don't overstate that it's dangerous. Look, there are chunks of concrete falling off the ceiling in the garage. When it fell off last time at 4 o'clock in the morning, okay, you clean it up in the morning. But if it fell on somebody, that would be an unmitigated disaster. And if it falls on cars when you're in there, that will close the institution and create a horrible event. So this building needs to be renovated and restored. Now the board did the right thing. What they did is they hired experts. They hired JLL and the Delta Group, two experts, to spend time and effort to analyze these buildings. And what they came back with is there's $257 million would be enough money to completely renovate and restore the building if President Trump was the construction manager. If he agreed to do it, we could get this done. But if he didn't agree to do it, what would we do? The board would have to hire a construction manager, spend them tens of millions of dollars, and the building would, of course, run over time and over budget. Okay, so the president, if he's willing to do it, it can get done in these 2 years for the $257 million. But if they didn't do that, right, and we did it if the Kennedy Center sort of did it in a piecemeal basis, they also did an analysis that's saying, let's say we keep the big building open. Now, let's understand something for a minute. The building is, there's a main building, and there's the new expansion, which was called the Reach. But the Reach is new. So the reach is great. The reach is not closing. There's no discussion about the reach closing. The reach is going to stay open so the Kennedy Center can keep providing, you know, all of its performances and all of its, you know, agenda. But it will do it in the reach building, right? And we will move, the center will move the memorial into the reach building so that it will always stay a memorial during this period of time when the main building is being restored. These experts analyzed that if they tried to restore this building piecemeal, you know, this section first, then this section second, then this section third, it would take 4 or 5 years, cost $400 or $500 million, which the board does not have, right? And then why would the president agree to work on a restoration where he's going to be the president for the next 2.5 years and then he's leaving? So what's he going to do? Do half of it? I mean, it's ridiculous. So he wouldn't be involved. So either the board agreed to close it, right, and let him do it, or do it another way without him. And the board decided in a very reasonable way. The board came up and said, look, let's vote to close it after we've had these expert reports that were filed, by the way, with this court last week. Multi-hundred-page reports analyzing every detail of the center, saying basically it will cost $400 or $500 million if you do it over time, or it'll cost $257 million if President Trump is the construction manager. And look, he has the power and he has the expertise to get this done. He is the greatest builder in the world and he will get it done on time, on budget. And there will be an extraordinary grand opening of the greatest building of performing arts, but it will be called the John F. Kennedy Memorial Center for the Performing Arts. So that's yesterday. Okay. What the board also decided is the board decided it wanted to acknowledge President Trump by saying underneath the name of the building, which will remain the John F. Kennedy Memorial Center for the Performing Arts, renovated and restored by President Donald J. Trump, right? Renovated and restored. An acknowledgement, the same way every university, every hospital, every cultural center in the world likes to acknowledge the people who raise it the money. Because President Trump has also said, I will work to endow this institution. And this institution, the other day he was chatting with me about it, he said, I don't know, maybe we'll raise $500 million. Can you imagine sitting with someone who says, oh, let's go raise $500 million? Who on the board could raise $500 million? You know, the answer is nobody. Who in the world could possibly raise $500 million for this institution? I think the answer is we all know it's one person. If President Trump goes out to say, I'm going to endow this building and I want to raise $500 million, he's going to get it done. So the president has said, I'm interested in saving this institution. The fact that he's interested in it is great. The board made the decision. The board made the decision having hiring experts to close the institution. The board voted to close the main building, leave the reach open, as we said, and let President Trump renovate and restore it. And they want to acknowledge him the way all these institutions do. Why? Because they want him to wear the risk of renovating and restoring the building. And they want him to wear the risk of, you said you're going to go endow it? Okay, go endow.

0: I expected. I called on the last board meeting. I was on the video. I asked Representative Beattie, can we sit down and just talk about this? Because I thought we should be able to just say, look, if we switch the name to just renovated and restored by President Donald J. Trump, right? Can we just get on the same side, right? We all want this building to be the greatest in the world. We all want it to be renovated. We all want it to be endowed. There's no argument amongst everybody. And everybody agreed that's true. And the board said, well, how about we just acknowledge his name? It's not a memorial. It's not a plaque to a memorial. There's nothing about memorial. The name is going to be the John F. Kennedy Memorial Center for the Performing Arts. That's not the topic. Today's topic is, why wouldn't we just say renovated and restored by President Donald J. Trump? That's what the board said. I'd expect it to just sit down with Representative Beattie and just chat with her about it, have this exact conversation, and say, come on, aren't we all on the same page now? Let's put this behind us, right? And let's just make this building great. We're all on the same page. Let's just go do it. We need it endowed. We need it renovated. They've hired the experts who nobody, you know, they were independent experts who wrote hundreds and hundreds of pages and have pictures and analysis of what these things cost. Come on, let's just be on the same page and get this done. And she said at the board meeting, okay, we'll sit down and get it done, right? Representative Larson said he'd sit down with me. He did, right? We had a really first-class conversation growing up about these topics, which you would say, well, this doesn't sound very controversial, right? What about this is controversial? And I expected to meet Representative Beattie. Instead, the next day I got a letter, not a letter, I got a call from her lawyers who said, we only want to work with lawyers. We're not going to talk to each other. So I texted her and said, come on, let's just sit down and talk. We can do it with your lawyers, without your lawyers. Come on, we can just work this out. And she came back, I'm more comfortable if you just do it with lawyers. And there's no such thing as just doing it with lawyers. So you end up in the courtroom where the lawyers get paid. Okay, right? This is sort of obvious. So here we are. We're going to go sit in front of a judge who's going to say, is it okay for the board, which is, this is a proper board decision, to make the determination that they put an acknowledgement that says renovated and restored by President Donald J. Trump, which seems perfectly reasonable to every hospital, every cultural institution in America, and help Donald J. Trump make this the greatest building in the world, because only he has the power and the expertise to renovate this building.
1: Commerce Secretary Howard Lutnick.
0: Spectacular fashion during the next two-year period, and then have a grand, grand opening and really make this building rock. All right? So that's the objective. We all agree it needs to be done, right? I don't understand why we're here, so I figured I'd come and explain my baffled thing of, really, this is what we're using the courtroom board to say it, but that's where we are, and I'm happy to answer questions.
2: Sir, the minutes of the last meeting, I can tell you, it's important for the president to be recognized. Is it so important to the president that if he's not recognized, he returns the building?
0: No. The concept of, if the building is not properly renovated and restored, eventually it falls into a set of disrepair that it cannot be used. And since Congress isn't good at doing it, right? Let's say they started doing it and just ran out of money. The president says, you know what? I'm not working with it. I should just step away. You know what? I should just step away. Then what will happen is it'll just run out of money. It'll be a halfway done, a quarter way done, and it'll run out of money. And then over time, it will just go down and down and down until at some point, a building that was built in 1964 that isn't renovated does eventually get torn down. It does. So he's basically saying, if it's going to be unsafe, what are we going to do about it? He put $257 million in the bill. So we're in good shape. If they just agree to close it and let him renovate it, we're in good shape. If they don't agree to let him close and renovate it because the court steps in, what do you want the guy to do? He's only a president for 2.5 years. He's going to step away, as correctly you would think he would, because he's not going to be here. He's not going to do a third of the renovation. And eventually, this building is going to fall into horrible disrepair and be very dangerous, and that's what's going to happen. Ultimately, it needs to be renovated, and we all know it. Yeah.
3: Thank you. Two questions about the renovation. First, if the board wants to give the president credit for the renovation and put his name on the building, why not do that in 2 years after the renovation is done? Isn't that usually how it works?
0: It's not usually how it works. The idea, when you have the greatest philanthropist, the guy who's going to raise you $500 million,

0: just need him to agree. And whatever the terms are, since you know he is the most credible person in the world, when he says, I'm going to raise the money, you know he's going to raise the money, you need to induce him, entice him, get him to agree to wear it and do it. And the board has made that decision. It's a prudent decision for the board. I listened to the board discuss it. It is very, very prudent. If they said, well, maybe I'll do it later, right? Well, maybe he'll raise the money later. That's not the way it works. You make an agreement. If you could shake hands with President Donald J. Trump to raise you $500 million and your inducement to him, the board's inducing him, saying, I'll acknowledge you if you raise me the money, commit to raise me the money and I'll acknowledge you. If he commits to raise the money, I'd acknowledge him. I'd do it in a minute. How much do letters cost? Right? And if he didn't do it, you could always take the letters down. He's going to do it. He's the President of the United States. He delivers every time he says it. It's just the right thing to do. It's smart for the board to do it. Yes.
1: Sorry, can I follow up on that? Does the administration have the authority to tear down the Kennedy Center if that's what it decides needs to be?
0: I have no idea. That is not, you know, these are board decisions, right? How the building does from a safety standard will be up to the building. Right now, we expect, the board has voted overwhelmingly to keep the Reach open and close the main building and let Donald Trump restore it. So that has been done by this board. So unless this judge blocks it and sort of creates a harrowing decision for the Kennedy Center, right, that's what's going to happen. This building is going to close and President Trump's going to renovate it. And if you want him to renovate it and you want him to endow it, and the endowment is the key, because the Congress can't give money for its operating losses. And this building has lost $100 million a year. This business has lost $100 million. No one thinks the Kennedy Center is like a profit-making enterprise, right? You have the unbelievable asset of the National Symphony Orchestra, right? The NSO is amazing, but it loses money every year, okay? Because you can't have like the world's great, right, symphony orchestra and expect it that it's making money. So who's going to put up that money? Congress does not write operating checks. So President Trump has said, I will endow this center. So it is extraordinary forever. And we made a deal, by the way, to keep, if we close the main building, to help the NSO travel this country and have the world see how amazing this orchestra is. So we made a deal with them. They were in my office when we made the deal, and the leadership started crying because they didn't know how much the president loves them and respects them. And when we told them how much he loves and respects them, they were so happy because he said, we're going to endow this institution and you're never going anywhere. And that matters. Yes.
2: Secretary Gary Rosak from NBC News here. Question for you. What exactly is your role as it relates to the Kennedy Center? What did you see the minutes of the last Kennedy Center board meeting? It felt like you were sort of running
0: me. So, two things. So, the Commerce Department has in it the International Trade Administration. And under the International Trade Administration is the National Travel and Tourism Office. So, tourism is under commerce. And you guys saw us in FIFA. I mean, we had massive commitment for tourism for FIFA, and it was rocking, right? We brought the world here. The world loved it. We made sure that visas and travel and all these things sort of went flawlessly. You never heard anything because you saw the greatest set of tourism ever. So I care about tourism. The Kennedy Center needs to be the greatest performing arts center in the world. Because I need the center of tourism for performing arts to be right here. I need this to be the center, the heartbeat. And so I care about the Kennedy Center for Tourism. And so I care, number one. And number two, as you all know, the president asks me to help him out all the time on all sorts of things. And so when he said, will you help me out on this, right? The answer was, I sat with him and said, what can we accomplish? I sat with the board to say, what can we accomplish? I tried to sit with all the people who were against it and try to sort it out so we can go positively to, number one, we want the Kennedy Center to be the greatest performing arts center in the country. We want it to be glorious and gorgeous and amazing, right? Number two, the name should be the John F. Kennedy Memorial Center for the Performing Arts. And number three, we should acknowledge President Trump if he's going to be the reason that this institution gets $750 million. Acknowledging him sounds like a good idea. The board has agreed, right? And I just wanted to do just like I'm doing now, have a reasonable discussion, a reasonable explanation. Doesn't sound like you're not going to walk out of here and say, wow, that was really controversial. Imagine what the secretary said. He basically said things that were basically right down the middle. Let's renovate the heck out of this building. Let's make it glorious and make President Trump, if he's willing to run this as the construction manager, thank the Lord. And number two, if we acknowledge him and he raises us $500 million, wow, is that the greatest deal ever?
1: Last yes.
3: Having an event in the Oval Office right now, signing an order on renaming Lake Ontario after the you were involved in those talks pretty heavily.
0: Yes.
3: There's been some reporting about role you played, didn't play. What do you think ended those talks last Friday?
0: All right, I met with their trade minister, LeBlanc, at least 10 times in the last month. I spoke to Mark Carney twice in the 24 hours before this ended. Twice. I have texts back and forth with Mark Carney. I have a long-standing relationship with him from when he worked at Goldman Sachs way back when, let alone when he was at the Bank of England. So I've known him a long time. So it's easy for me to communicate with him, right? Canada has the best trade deal in the world before we started. We negotiated, and Canada was going to have the best trade deal in the world. And what happened was that Canada walked away. We had a deal. We shook hands. The president announced it, right? Everybody was positive. Canada made the decision for political purposes. They wanted to walk away. This is politics only. If you think I ever said the words French, do I care about how the Quebecois speak? I mean, what could matter less to America? We don't care. So the fact is, we never brought those words up. This is manufactured, and that's why the president put out a truth saying it was a complete lie. Right? It was manufactured. So there's the sovereignty party trying to run, and they're in the lead in Quebec. And so this was Mark Carney manufacturing something that would try to keep them from winning. And then you have Alberta has an independence resolution. These are elections in October. So he's making this a political thing for Canada. And my guess will be as soon as his elections are over, you're going to see a plane full of Canadian negotiators flying down and go, come on, come on, we'll give it to you before your election. This, we're just being used by them, right? That's what happened. That's why it ended. It didn't happen for math. The math was sensational. It was a great deal that we shook hands on.
3: They said that you did not want to extend the tariff relief to medium and heavy duty trucks.
0: Well, the words medium and heavy duty trucks were raised in these trade negotiations at Friday at 4 o'clock. Never. Like I just said, I met with LeBlanc 10 times. I spoke to Carney twice. These were not raised. These were not part of it. This is a different thing. This is medium and heavy trucks. This isn't what you and I drive. This is like an F-450. You go, I know what an F-150 Ford is. What's an F-450? Oh, it has two wheels on the back. And you're like, well, who sees those? Like, what is that? That's a construction product. That's a different, it's a whole different category. It was never raised. These were things they put in order to make it end. You know, when someone doesn't want the deal, they make up and say, oh, I'll do the deal with you only if you wear green. And you're like, but I'm not wearing green. You say, oh, sorry, it's not going to work out. It was nonsense. Yes.
4: When would demolition begin if this case did not go
0: down? Oh, demolition is the papers that went in were basically saying if you don't renovate this building, right, if you just leave it be, that eventual is going to be the outcome. If you don't renovate a building, right, and things start falling off, it's going to close. And once it closes, you either put up the money to fix it or you don't. But fortunately, the board has voted to close it. The experts have analyzed it, right? And this court will allow it to be closed, and it will be fine. The president will renovate it. This will be beautiful. It's just, what was pointed out by the court papers was, what if you do nothing? And bad things happen, but they're not going to happen on Thursday. No one's saying it's happening on Thursday. It's just an eventuality, but that's not going to happen.
2: Is it not a deal breaker for the president? It's not a deal breaker if he doesn't get
0: his name on it? Oh, I don't know. If the decisions by this court overrule the board, then the president will decide if he can't do business with the board how he wants to have his time. So let's just go through something for a second. The president works all day, every day. And there are two things that he does for enjoyment. He plays golf on the weekend, and he builds. He loves to build. So this, like, why are we talking about this? This is what he enjoys. So late at night, 11 o'clock at night, he calls me and wants to talk about things he's building because it's fun for him. This is his enjoyment. And you've seen he's the most transparent person. He talks all day about the things he's doing, right? And the only thing he does during the week that is not work, because everybody works him. Like, if you sat with him, would you have a nice chat with him? No, you'd ask him about Iran. Then you'd ask him about this. Then you'd ask him about that. Everybody does that. And the one thing he likes to do during the week is construction. So I am helping him so he can enjoy constructing the Kennedy Center.
1: Sorry.
0: All right. Sorry, guys. We got to go inside. Thanks, everybody.
5: Commerce Secretary Howard Lutnick speaking to reporters outside a courtroom here in D.C. before hearing on a case concerning President Trump's proposal to rename the Kennedy Center. Ohio Democratic Representative Joyce Beatty spoke to reporters outside an emergency court hearing about President Trump's efforts to rename the Kennedy Center here in Washington, D.C. Attorney Nathaniel Zelensky also spoke. Representative Beatty begins.
6: Well, first of all, as you probably know, we appeared before Judge Cooper again. And again, we are dealing with all the unlawful actions about the Kennedy Center that Donald Trump and the board put forward. As you know, there were several of us who voted in opposition to it. I am a board member, and we want this over, but we want it done lawfully. We were very careful about making sure in the board meeting that we said we didn't have enough time, we didn't have enough information. A couple PowerPoint slides was presented to us. But today was a good day in court because we were here to fight for justice. And when you think about a president of the United States, that board meeting was over 2 hours. And while the president acknowledged himself that he had been on the virtual call the entire time listening, we're dealing with being at war. We're dealing with people trying to decide whether they can get their medicine, their food, or put gas in their car to get to work. And he got on the board call to basically talk about himself and to make snide remarks about several of us, including myself. So you have to understand what we're dealing with. Another reason we want to make sure that we do it in a lawful way. I don't believe that I have a lot of trust. You all will remember what we were told about the East Wing. No one told us that he was going to do away with the Rose Garden, that the entire wing was going to be abolished or under demolition. He told us that there was going to be a ballroom. We've seen all of the horrific things that he has done. So today was another day in court, and we will continue to fight against things that are unlawful. I'm very lucky to have a team of lawyers who understand the law and clearly articulated it. So thank you for being here. And I'd like to ask Nate Daniel to say something.
7: What I will just say very clearly is the court decided this in May. Judge Cooper was exceedingly clear. The Kennedy Center's public spaces are named for John F. Kennedy. They must honor John F. Kennedy, and they can honor nobody else. So his decision was very clear, and we think, and what we told the court today, is that the government is flouting the court's orders, it's flouting the court's decisions, and it's courting a constitutional crisis over one man's vanity. And I want to just touch on one thing that the congressman mentioned. In their filing on Monday, the Department of Justice threatened to tear down the Kennedy Center if they don't get their own way. It was the equivalent of saying, my, what a nice Kennedy Center you have there. Shame if something were to happen to it. This is unconscionable, it's unbecoming of the Department of Justice, and it's wrong.
6: And it's very childish. I mean, come on, this is the President of the United States saying, if I don't get my way, doing something unlawful, then I'm just going to come in and tear it down and make it some arena venue. We've seen what he's done in the most embarrassing ways to the White House. So that's another reason that we will continue to fight, because the American people are on our side. They're asking us to stand up and to fight for justice. And so it's very personal to me. The Kennedy family has been very supportive of this. And I know they would want me to say thank you to all of the volunteers. And lastly, let me say, this is affecting everyday people's lives. The people who work there, the people who come there and hold it in such high esteem, because it is our Kennedy Center. Thank you.
7: I think we have time for a couple of questions.
2: Judge said that made you encourage that he will side with you.
7: So,
2: and issue some.
6: That's a legal question.
7: I'll field that because for a lawyer. I am never going to predict what a judge is going to do. But I will say, we firmly believe, as we stated in our papers, we've stated, you can tell I don't do this a lot to the microphones, I do it to the judge. We stated very clearly in our papers that we think the law is on our side, that this is a defiance of the court's decision. So to your question, to be just crystal clear, we think the law here is unambiguous. And the court made it clear that it's taking this issue seriously and that it's going to issue a decision in due course.
8: The DOJ said that she voted for some acknowledgement, the congresswoman voted for some acknowledgement of President Trump. Is that not true?
7: It's not true. That is not true at all. I want to be very clear on this, unequivocally. The DOJ at the end was referencing a resolution that was not legally operative. I didn't get up to correct that because I didn't want to take any more of the judge's time. That is not true. It's not accurate. Congressman Beatty unequivocally voted no on this latest resolution. She was unequivocal that she was sprung this resolution at the last minute. She voted no. And by the way, if there is any confusion here at all, any ambiguity, it's on the board, the defendants, who sprung a resolution at the last minute on somebody at the end of a multi-hour meeting. No board in America operates that way, let alone the board of a sacred national memorial.
6: And let me just respond to that, because he's absolutely right. There was one vote taken, and it was one vote I provided, and that was no. Did I ask questions? Did I try to get us to some resolve so we could put this over and hopefully continue to have programming, keeping the center open? They didn't talk about a whole lot of things I said, like, we don't have enough information. So that's a no vote. If you don't have enough information, and then when they presented it and insisted, because there were two proposals. One was to keep it open partially and to do it, and the board immediately went to the 100% closure. One vote, and that was a no. So you're hearing that from me. I want to be very clear. The answer is no. I am not unclear on what they're doing is unlawful. But as a board member, I asked that question. Senator Whitehouse actually read the law stating it was unlawful, and the secretary never responded to it.
7: What do I think of the decision, or what about? Look, every civil litigant under the civil rules is entitled to discovery. Or if you want to take a look at our joint status report that we filed on it's going to be like August 18th. You can take a look at the joint status report for August 18th. We go through this in painstaking detail, and we will see what the court rules.
2: What did you think about what the judge, when it comes to the their filing and the demolition that demolished the Senate, the judge didn't really address it. He just said, that's a non-sequitur.
7: I think the judge was trying to politely say, I'm not going to put words in Judge Cooper's mouth, but when he said, at the end, or maybe it was at the beginning, that I'm not standing in the way of you doing renovation, right? That's clearly what the judge's order is very clear. You can do renovation. They've said otherwise. And their filing, I got to just say it again, it was unbecoming of the Department of Justice. And let me just point out one other thing. You know what's really notable? No career lawyers from the Department of Justice showed up today in court, and no career lawyers were on that filing. That is a sign that the career lawyers know that this was an ethical problem, and they didn't want to sign on to it.
6: Absolutely. Thank you. Thank you very much.
7: Thank you.
6: Thank you. No, thank you.
5: Ohio Democratic Representative Joyce Beatty and attorney Nathaniel Zelensky speaking to reporters outside an emergency court hearing about the addition of President Trump's name to the Kennedy Center here in Washington, D.C.
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0: Uh-oh, it's a fake news. Pulitzer Prize, right, Doug? Pulitzer Prize. He got one for the bullet. He had the bullet, but he got how many Pulitzer Prizes? 3 Pulitzer Prizes and all talented guys. These are great guys. I don't like the people back there as well. These are the ones that take the pictures. Make me look thin for a change, Doug. You're making me look a little bit heavy. I'm not happy about it.
1: Doug Mills of the New York Times. How often does the president talk to you like that?
2: Quite a bit, actually, Peter. He calls me out probably 5 out of 10 photo ops, maybe more. But yeah, sometimes it's in tongue in cheek and sometimes it's really awkward. But, you know, he appreciates what I do and he loves photography and loves the New York Times. So, yeah.
1: I thought photographers were supposed to be behind the scenes and kind of unobtrusive.
2: Yes, we typically are very behind the scenes. We're the, you know, the fly on the wall or just the eyes and the ears of people who can't be in the room. But the president quite a gift for imagery, and he looks at the New York Times, looks at my pictures quite a bit, and looks at all the photographers' pictures. So, yeah, he loves photography.
1: And does he ever critique you?
2: Oh, yeah. Yeah, he's definitely, as he did in the video there, saying I've taken pictures that make him look heavy. He one time during a bilateral meeting in the United Kingdom with the Prime Minister, Theresa May, said, you know, we were doing the photo op, and at the end of it, he saw me. He was like, oh, Doug, that picture yesterday on the front page, what were you thinking? Look what you did to my chin, you know. And I was like, sir, sir. And then, so, of course, I walk out of the room. And all the British, you know, people are all over me. All the reporters are like, what's going on? What is he talking about? So, yeah, sometimes he's very critical of it. And other times he's, you know, he loves pictures.
1: Do you get to choose what goes in the New York Times?
2: I do not. I get to choose, thankfully, what I see. I am able to edit. They give me the freedom to edit what I think is the news picture of the day or the news, you know, what the news cycle, you know, wants and what it, you know, whatever the best moment in that room is, no matter where it is, I send those pictures and the New York Times decides what goes in. Our wonderful editors up in New York do that.
1: Well, I picked up the Sunday, March 8th New York Times, and you have a front page picture here and you have an inside picture as well.
2: Yeah, very solemn day up there in Dover.
1: Yeah.
2: Delaware.
1: Why do you think this picture was chosen?
2: Well, I think given the fact that we're at war with Iran and the consequences of war are fallen soldiers, and the president and the vice president and the secretary of defense were there to honor them. And, you know, luckily we were invited there. We're not allowed there unless the families agree to having media coverage there. And thankfully, you know, despite what the families are going through, it's the worst day of their lives, and they agree to allowing news photographers and cameras there. No sound is allowed, but we are allowed to take still pictures.
1: Doug Mills, this picture was chosen. Mm-hmm. How many pictures did you send to the New York Times?
2: I probably sent from that event maybe 20, 25, and I was sending them directly from my camera. There was a bit of a embargo on them until the event was over, but I was able to send them directly from my camera straight to the office.
1: So are we talking a minute?
2: Oh, no, seconds. Yeah,
1: you the took technology it and now, off it went to
2: yes.
1: The New York Times?
2: Yeah, I can send a picture like that happening, looking in the back of the camera, hit a button, and off it goes. It can be there in 15 to 20 seconds.
1: Walk us through the framing of this picture of the president.
2: Good call, Peter. That is during a recent bilateral meeting with the German chancellor. And I basically put my camera, that's Susie Wiles' legs on the left, and I think Secretary of Defense on the right, and I just put it down underneath her chair. And I'm sure the president, you know, I'm sure he saw me down. I was basically crawling like underneath our chairs here. And being able to look around and try and just get a different angle. And I knew the story was not necessarily going to be about he and the meeting with the chancellor, but I figured it would end up being about the war and everything that was going on. So yeah, it was, you know, just trying to find a different angle. I mean, as many times as I've been in the Oval Office, every time I go in there, I'm trying to do something a little different than I did the time before. Sometimes it's not possible, but the majority of the time you can find something a little different.
1: What's the level of access that you get?
2: with the current administration, with President Trump, we have probably the most access of any president that I've covered, by far. You know, we are an Oval Office spray. They call it pool spray, like that, where the press pool comes in. And again, we're going in with a press pool of 21 people from the U.S., and on the German side, same thing. They had 21. So you're talking probably over 40 journalists
1: in the Oval
2: Office. The Oval Office during that, not including staff and everything like that, the White House staff. But yeah, so we're in there. Typically, a regular spray under previous administrations, maybe 2 to 3, sometimes 5, maybe 10. But these are typically anywhere from 30 minutes to an hour. So we have an incredible amount of access, and we are invited into so many things that we have not been invited into before. A lot of executive orders that are being signed in the Oval Office, just access on the road, just so much stuff. Yeah, the president loves pictures, loves coverage, and I think they believe that any coverage is good coverage.
1: Has he ever requested a particular picture from you or any president?
2: Yes.
1: Done that?
2: He has. He's asked for a number during the first term. Nick Luna, who was his body guy at the time, texted me one day and said, hey, the president sees this picture, and I assumed he saw it on Instagram or maybe in the paper, and he said POTUS would like a copy of this, so I ended up bringing in like 15 prints to him. Yes, gave them to him. He wanted to talk about each image, wanted to discuss how I took it and why I took it, and I think he really does have a love for photography, especially if it's good. And he comments to his staff photographers all the time about their pictures. So, yeah, there's an element there that is really good for us, because we love the access. That's what we're there for. We're there because the American people and people around the world cannot get into the Oval Office. And allowing us in with sometimes unfettered access is a win for everybody. It's a win for us. It's a win for you. It's a win for everybody who's looking at, you know, the news coverage that day. And, I applaud it. So,
1: overall, how many pictures have you taken of President Trump?
2: Oh, seriously?
1: Yeah.
2: Like, probably over a million. Yeah. Easily. Since his first term. And I didn't cover much of his campaign the first term. And then once he became president-elect, I went straight down to Mar-a-Lago, started covering him, and then full 4 years.
1: In a 30-minute press conference, are you snapping constantly?
2: Yeah, all the time. Because sometimes you can, take a picture and you think it's the right picture, and then you look in the back of the camera and their eyes are closed. Or somebody in the background's, holding their nose or doing, something that just makes it look awkward. And it's not a fair representation. Unless it's the moment of the entire thing, of the event, then it's something that you do. But, I'm shooting pictures all the time from the minute we walk in there.
1: How many presidents have you covered?
2: I have covered every president since Ronald Reagan. So I started in 1983. So, yes, I'm old. I look it. And people have told me that, I'm sure you didn't cover George Washington, Doug? So, yes, I've been there since 83 and enjoyed every minute of it. I love going to work every day. I walk through the gates of the the White House and the Northwest Lawn. And I think about what I'm going to do that day. And I'm honored to be there. And I have, my White House hard pass is something that I cherish. And every journalist who was awarded a White House hard pass, it's a gift. I mean,
1: you go through a background check for that, don't you?
2: You do. You go through an FBI background, Secret Service background, and it is routinely checked if you have committed a crime. And I've known other journalists who have somehow falling into, trouble or done something wrong, whether it was, being arrested at a protest or something that happened to them, speeding or a gun or whatever, were in the wrong state with the wrong license, and it will cost them their pass.
1: We talked about President Trump being very accessible. Who was not so accessible?
2: Not so accessible. I would say probably the least would probably be Joe Biden, and because he came in during COVID, there right away everything was shut down. A lot of events that were just deemed too close a contact, even though we were all wearing masks. But after COVID, even then, access was just not what it typically was for covering the president. And I think that hurt him visually. I mean, when I look back at all the pictures I took of him, yes, I took some amazing pictures of him, but it just wasn't a routine of being able to get access to him. He did a lot of speaking from behind a podium.
1: Well, you sent us a picture of President Biden with a shadow of his head larger. Where was that taken?
2: In Poland.
1: And why did you include that one to send over to us?
2: Because it was one of those events, again, speaking from behind a podium. There wasn't a lot else that happened for us access-wise. And I was walking around, and at this point, he was surrounded by bulletproof glass. And it's very difficult for a photographer. I know your viewers, when they look from the back camera stand and they see the president, whatever president it is, behind glass, it's really difficult. For us, it's even harder because we're right up on the glass. We're down in what's called the buffer zone, the small little area around the stage, and we're looking through. And then all of a sudden, I was walking around kind of like, I got to find an angle here. I got to find something. This is really difficult. And then I walked by and I saw two pieces of where the glass came together, the bulletproof glass, which is like 4 inches thick. And so I saw this and I was like, oh my gosh. And I buried myself right there thinking, all right, I'm going to wait for a moment to try and get the shadow, him gesturing or him talking at the right angle. Because when he turned his head, you couldn't see the shadow. So yeah, I worked it.
1: Doug Mills, you mentioned bulletproof glass. We want to show some video from July 13th. 2024, where there wasn't bulletproof glass.
3: If you want to really see something that said, take a look at what happened.
1: Doug, where were you in this video?
2: I was the one who ran to the left with, I had my master's bucket hat on, and just because it was such a hot, sunny day, and I'm very fair skinned, so I've got to keep the sun off of me. So yeah, I was running from left to right, just trying to find out what was going on.
1: Walk us through that moment. Did you hear the sound and did you instantly recognize it as a bullet?
2: I didn't, Peter. I did not think it was a bullet. I'm not a gun owner. Rarely fired a weapon. Maybe back in the 80s, you know, with an old friend of mine at our shooting range. But yeah, but once it came out, you know, you could hear the pop, pop, pop. There were first four pops. First I thought it was a motorcycle or something like that, or fireworks. But then when the president went down, and then all the staff and Secret Service are yelling, active shooter, get down, then did I realize, oh my gosh, you know, there are shots being fired. And, you know, my instinct, was just to move forward and try and capture something that I did, or something that was going on. And
1: were you shooting your camera? Did you have your camera in your hand at the time? Were you aimed?
2: Yes. So and typically with President Trump, the photographers are allowed in the buffer zone, that area right around the stage, for the first 5 or 10 minutes of the speech. And typically he doesn't do a lot of gesturing during that moment. You know, we're looking for different angles, you know, the flag above him, sunny, hot, beautiful day, but very hot. And then when he gestured, and I've listened to his speech on the campaign hundreds of times, and I knew that when he said something about a chart, I thought, wow, the chart. The chart's typically at the end of the speech. And that registered right away with me. And so then when he gestured over towards the chart, that's when the shots rang out. And when he was gesturing, I was, you know, not as close as we are, but maybe 4 or 5 feet back, and I had my lens on him. I was trying to get something of he and the flag, and then when he gestured to the right and the shots rang out, I was actually taking pictures, and then I just kept my finger on the shutter as soon as I heard the bullets.
1: How many pictures do you think you took that day?
2: From that moment, the camera I was using was Sony A1, probably 20 frames a second. So I probably had over a couple hundred pictures, not of just that moment, but of everything else that happened.
1: Well, there was one photo you got that won you the Pulitzer.
2: Yes.
1: What do we see there in the background?
2: Wow. Well, we see what has been analyzed by a lot of FBI agents and, you know, our forensic people that, you know, the New York Times had hired, is an actual bullet flying behind his head. I was not sure after, you know, I didn't even know I had taken it, Peter. I did not know until an editor, because basically once he came up off the stage, I knew that he had to have an egress. I knew they had to get him off the stage and into the SUV, but I didn't know what had happened. And then when he came up and pumped his fist and there was blood on his ear and on his side of his face, I thought, okay, those are the pictures of the day. That's, how am I going to be, you know, unbelievable. So I sent all those pictures in directly from my camera.
1: From the time you took them, how quickly did they get to somebody at the New York Times who could publish them?
2: Really good question, because I had, after the shots rang out and he went down, and then the agents were able to get onto him, I think within less than 4 seconds, 3.5 seconds. And then by the time he got in the car and drove off, I was not sending anything at that point. Everything was happening so fast, I was not thinking about sending anything because I never thought that, or, you know, there would be another, something else may happen. So I waited, and we were standing, the four photographers, myself, Evan Vucci, Anna Moneymaker, and Jade Mabotsford, all excellent photographers, and we all had very different pictures, excellent pictures. But we didn't know what we were going to do next. So then the Secret Service agent came up to us and said, listen, guys, you're standing in my crime scene. I got to find you a place. Get you out of here. So they took us backstage, which was in a tent where the president was holding. It's called OSA, Offstage Announcement Area. And so we walked into that room, and it was...
1: Had he already left by this point?
2: He was gone, but it was the most chilling moment, in addition to everything else that happened, because all of the staff was in this room, and everybody was crying, and everybody was very shaken up. And it was a quick jolt to, like, how serious this had what had happened. And then I started sending pictures of him pumping his fist, the blood on his face, and then... sent those in, and then I got a call from the desk saying, hey, keep sending, you know, what's going on? And I said, I'm sending as fast as I can. Luckily, you know, I had a Sony FP1 device that allowed me to send pictures right away.
1: Yeah, show us what you had that day.
2: So this
1: and
2: is...
1: And this is the actual device?
2: This is the actual device.
1: What is this thing?
2: It's basically, it looks like a cell phone, but it doesn't. It doesn't take calls. You can't make calls on it. It will, you know, it hooks up to the internet. It has allows three different SIM cards in it. And that day, I had a T-Mobile SIM in it. And that was the only network that was working. And basically it hooks directly up to my camera.
1: Is this the camera you had that day?
2: This is the camera, not the lens, but the camera, yes.
1: Okay.
2: And,
1: no, go ahead and hold that up. They're showing it on the screen.
2: Yeah, so basically, and it can go wireless too. But I have it wired typically on the road anytime you're around the president because they are scrambling signals, for cell phones and other activity that, you know, really affect the bandwidth for us. So, but having it connected is a direct link to the cell, and so then we can transmit our pictures.
1: And
2: so
1: how quickly did the New York Times have it online?
2: Oh, I would say within minutes. You know, the fist pumping, you know, it was breaking news. But then again, I got another call from one of our reporters who said...
1: Did the New York Times have a reporter there that day?
2: Yes, we did. But they had all been scattered out, and they were, you know, being let out, and they were gone. They didn't have any information other than watching what they saw on television. Or in live, just seeing him go down and then go away and see the blood on his face. And of course, the first reports came out were that, the bullet had hit the teleprompter and cracked the teleprompter. And when he fell, he cut his ear. And that's what my reporter asked me. He was like, Doug, he wasn't shot, was he? I was like, no, he was shot. He's like, no, he wasn't. We're hearing that he cut his ear on the ground with the glass. And I said, I'm looking right at the teleprompter right now. It's not broken. I can look at it on my camera. And I said, the way I can prove it is because he grimaces, he grabs his ear, and then he immediately looks in, and there's blood on his hand. So there was no, and the teleprompters were there. And then he went down, and she was like, oh my God, okay, that changes everything.
1: So, Doug, was there a tightening of security after that? Did you have less access after this incident happened? Kind of like, again, 9/11. Mm. We were safer on September 10th or September 12th. You know, hard to say.
2: I would definitely say things have changed. And there is a protocol now it's my understanding that whenever he speaks outside, and we've seen it multiple times since then, that he has to be behind bulletproof glass. It is an unusual, you know, and very unfortunate situation for him visually, because he likes being outdoors. He likes being at a rally outdoors. But right now they have to wrap him in glass because it's just, you know, there's so many threats.
1: Another iconic photo that you took was on September 11th, 2001, in Florida. What are we looking at?
2: So that is a moment that I'll never forget. That is Andy Carr, the White House Chief of Staff, whispering into President Bush's ear after a second aircraft had just hit the World Trade Center. And it was in a classroom, and it was a week that was supposed to be about No Child Left Behind. President Bush was in Florida to speak with a bunch of school kids and then make a speech in an auditorium. The First Lady was going up to Capitol Hill to speak before Congress about this No Child Left Behind program. And it was, you know, it was going to be No Child Left Behind program for the whole week. It was just going to be this huge kickoff. And that all changed when the attacks happened. And that photo there, on the day of, it really was not that important of an image, because there were so many other images of the Twin Towers falling, the horrible and horrific pictures of people jumping out of buildings and so forth. So it was low on the totem pole as far as what was news-wise that day. And then a few days later, we went up to Ground Zero. And we were aboard Air Force One, and I was on the trip, and the president came back to talk about going to Ground Zero and how emotional it was going to be and how tough, but he needed to do it, and he wanted to do it. And so he came back in the cabin, was talking to the members, the pool reporters, and it was off camera, but it was on the record. And then Andy Card came back, and he was standing in the hallway, and so I have known Andy since he worked for Bush 41, HW, and I asked him, I was like, Andy, you know, I'm really curious about what you said to the president. What'd you whisper to him? And he said, well, Doug, he said, I told him, Mr. President, a second aircraft has just hit the World Trade Center. America's under attack. And I mean, I get chills now when I repeat it, but hearing that, I remember getting chills. And of course, the reporters could hear him say that, because even though they were talking to the president, they all of a sudden immediately turned over like, wait, Andy, what was that? What did you say? So then that became a huge part of the whole, you know, story about how the president found out. And he was backstage before that and had heard that there had been a plane crash. They had intel. I know Secretary Rice and there were a bunch of other people involved backstage, but did not know how serious it was going to be.
1: When you took that picture, Doug Mills, did photographers have a third eye in a sense, don't they?
2: Right, yes.
1: I mean, did you know something was going on?
2: I did. I didn't know that there had been the attacks. I didn't, you know, we arrived at that school, and we were in our press van, and seating in front of me was the press wrangler, Gordon Jandro. And he took, you know, we didn't have cell phones back then. It was, you know, they had a bag phone. I think he might have had one of those larger cell phones, and he got a call saying there'd been a plane crash in New York. So we thought, oh gosh, this is going to affect the news that day, but you know, it is breaking news. And then, it was, you know, shortly after that when we got into the classroom, when Andy Card walked through the door going into the classroom, I thought, wow, that's really strange. The chief of staff is walking in here. Something's going on. And I looked at him, and you know, we made eye contact, and I was like, what's going on? And he just gave me like a number two. Not like this, but just like a slight two. And I was like, two? What? And he was meaning a second aircraft. He didn't know that we had such little information at that time. So I thought something was going on, and then when he whispered it, and when he interrupts the president, you know, typically it would be an aide who would come over and say something, or, you know, God forbid, a Secret Service agent come over and say, hey, we have to move on from here. But to have the chief of staff come over and whisper in his ear, I knew there was something going on and it had to be big.
1: You were on Air Force One that day.
2: I was. Oof.
1: Walk us through what happened after you left the school.
2: So we left the school very erratic flying. You know, the president wanted to get back to Washington.
1: And you have to be in the motorcade, correct?
2: Correct, yes. And we were in the motorcade, but it was a frantic drive back to the airport. Crazy drive. And we got there, and typically we just walk out of our vehicles, watch the president. He was already on board. And we go to get on the back of our plane, and there's always Air Force police at the back to check our identification and the manifest. And they were like, put all your gear down. We got to run a dog over. And we're like, run a dog over? And they're like, we got to make a check of it. So they checked it all. We got on board, and we took off. And we were flying for probably...
1: And when you took off, it was...
2: Straight up, yes.
1: Have you ever done that before?
2: No, not like that. With that big bird, 747S, we knew that things were not good. But once we got up in the air, you know, there was a lot of conversation between the staff and the Secret Service, about what was going on up front ahead of us. We couldn't tell. And then the staff would come back and brief us about what was going on. And one of the, CBS cameramen, and the sound crew had a compass. And they were like, guys, we're just going east. And look how high up we are. We were probably at 50,000 feet at this point. And we were going east, and it was like, what? And we're over nothing but water. We're nowhere.
1: The Atlantic Ocean.
2: Yes, we're over the Atlantic. And so, after I don't know, a little over an hour and a half, maybe, I think our press agent came back and said, hey guys, I know everybody's asking. I don't know where we're going. I can't give you any intel. All I've been told is there's plenty of food on here for a couple of days. And we were like, a couple of days. I'm thinking, there's no way this plane's going to stay up here. And I never, and I said, you mean they can refuel this thing in air? He goes, yes, they can. And I was like, I had no idea. No idea they could refuel in midair. So then we ended up going back east or west towards Louisiana. And we went to Barksdale Air Force Base in Louisiana. And because there wasn't the communications on the plane, the president couldn't address the nation. So he had to be on the ground. Again, this is 2001, no Wi-Fi on the planes. They had technology to be able to send emails and stuff like that. But he couldn't go before cameras and address the nation. Now that has been changed. There is 9/11 Commission report said the president must be able to do that on Air Force One.
1: So, Doug, were you able to take pictures on Air Force One of the other reporters?
2: Yes.
1: Of the president?
2: Yes.
1: And do those have to be cleared? Once you're on Air Force One.
2: Once you're on Air Force, yes, everything has to be cleared. If the president comes back and it's on the record, they will tell us it's on the record, or if it's off the record, no photos or whatever. But this day it was very different. It was the first time any of the reporters on Air Force One had ever witnessed live television. There was a live feed from CNN on Air Force One that day. And it was the first, and we were all like, wait, we didn't know we could watch live television on here. Typically, we just go get in and call up front and say, can we look at this movie? Because they had a movie chart. What would you like to watch? And again, the TVs are really small, maybe 12 inches.
1: Again, 2001.
2: Again, yeah, but it's still on that same plane. They have not, because that's 30 years plus, that airplane. So anyway, we could see the video of what's going on. Then they showed the Pentagon. And it was like, oh my gosh. So we landed in Barksdale. The president gave an address to the nation. We went back onto the, we got
1: Did
2: back.
1: Did they tell you where you were going to land?
2: No. We didn't know until we landed. Yeah, very unusual. And once we landed, it was like, okay, here's where we are. Get off. And they weren't waiting for us. So we were in like a school bus. They commandeered a school bus, to take the press pool with the president. He was in another vehicle, and it was very unorthodox motorcade. And then when we left, we were going back to the airplane. Gordon Jandro got word that the president was going on a smaller aircraft, that we were going to make a smaller footprint, and that he was being advised to take a smaller plane. Gordon came on the plane or on our bus and said, listen, guys, I'm really sorry, but the pool of 13 that typically travel everywhere with the president is going down to 5. And here are the 5 who are coming with me. And I want these 5 people to get off the bus right now. Everybody else will stay. You're going to have to find your way back to D.C. So he called out my name, AP reporter, the television crew, and the wire reporter, and I guess a radio, and Compton. So there were 5 of us.
1: What plane?
2: That's what we thought. So we were thinking the same thing. What smaller plane are we going? We thought we're going on a Gulfstream or something, or 757. But we got to the airport and looked up, and there was Air Force One, and there was a smaller Air Force Gulfstream over there. But we were getting back on the plane. We thought, where are we going? I thought we were going on a smaller footprint. And apparently, we learned much later that once President Bush got to the plane and said, I'm not hiding from anybody. I'm going on this plane. Let's go. Everybody on this plane. I'm taking this plane wherever we're going. I'm not hiding from anybody. So don't think I'm hiding. And that was a very, defiant moment for him. And, because they had been getting, since we've heard the TikToks there were threats to Air Force One, that they wanted to take down Air Force One. So, he was not hiding. So then we left there and took off to Offutt Air Force Base in Nebraska.
1: By the way, your wife, Kate, is a friend of mine. She works here at C-SPAN. She runs our radio station. Did Kate have any idea where you were yet?
2: She knew just from the news, what was happening, but she didn't know where I was. And again, all I had was a beeper. And when we were being let off that bus, one of my colleagues, Wynn McNamee, who was at Reuters at the time, is now at Getty Images, said to me, Doug, I will call Kate as soon as I can get to a phone and let her know you're okay and tell her that you'll probably be home tonight. And, remarkable moment for him to do that, but also, yes, there was no communication. It wasn't until I think I landed in Nebraska that I was able to call her. And by this time, our two daughters were in school, elementary school, right where the planes flew over that hit the Pentagon. So, and Washington was pretty much shut down, and everybody was just scattering, out of the city.
1: Did you get home that night?
2: We did. We did. So when we flew to Offutt, the president went into a bunker, and then we came back. And I remember en route to Offutt, I remember asking Ari Fleischer, who was the press secretary. I was like, Ari, this is, he came back to brief us about what was going on. And I said, Ari, I think this is such a remarkable time in our history. Is it possible to go up and photograph the president on the phone or whatever he's doing in the cabin? He said, let me go up and ask him, Doug. And he came immediately back and said, let's go. Come on, the president wants you up there. So I went up and walked into his office. I walked by Eric Draper, the White House photographer, who just basically directed me into the office. And the president was sitting there with Annie Card. He was on the phone with Governor Pataki and Mayor Rudy Giuliani. And I think he was actually talking to somebody at the Pentagon. So there was a lot of communications going on. He allowed me to take pictures. I was probably up there 10 or 15 minutes. And then I went to the back of the plane. And then on the way from Nebraska back to Washington, they did a circle around, they did a flyby around the Pentagon. And that was one of those moments where you realize this is, now it's real. Now you can see it, you couldn't smell it, but you could tell it was real. When you see the Pentagon still smoldering, it was quite a moment.
1: Well, we've talked about two pretty serious moments in our history, but Doug Mills, not every day is like that. Are there lighter moments mm-hmm. covering the presidents and first ladies?
2: Oh, yes. I mean, I feel like I've spent the last, 40 years in the briefing room or around the briefing room, and there's a lot of downtime, and that's time my former chief photographer mentor, Bob Doherty, would say, that's the time when you're working to figure out what you're going to do next. Don't use that just to watch TV or do anything like that. Prepare yourself for what's next. Scott Applewhite from AP always says, chances favor a prepared photographer. So be ready, for anything to happen. So yeah, I've spent so much time in the briefing room and covered very mundane events at the White House. But that's all part of the job. And it's sometimes very glamorous or, high profile. Other times it can be, you're standing behind a rope for 6 hours, waiting on something to happen.
1: Another photo you included when we asked you to send over photos, a very warm picture of Bill and Hillary Clinton, where she's looking at him. They're both smiling.
2: Yes, that was before the Monica Lewinsky scandal. And, that was a moment that they, you would see them like that all the time. I mean, they were very, friendly to each other, and you could see it in public. And, things things got a little different after the Lewinsky.
1: Could you see it in their faces?
2: Oh, afterwards?
1: Yes.
2: Oh, yeah. Oh, yeah. Yeah, there was tension. You can imagine. Yes.

0: He was in the hospital at up in Bethesda, and again, talking about spending time doing nothing. We were outside that hospital for days, basically fixing. You know, I even brought a grill. I was cooking lunch out because you couldn't leave. And it wasn't like we had Uber Eats or anything like that back then. I mean, the networks were having food catered in, and photographers would, you know, try and just think, okay, can we run for a little bit? But you didn't want to leave anytime during daylight. So we were out there the whole time. I mean, it was an area right near the hospital. Luckily, the public affairs office there allowed us all to hang out there. The president's staff wanted us out there just in case. We thought we would see him when he was leaving on the day he left after the cancer surgery. And then lo and behold, I think Mark Weinberg, who worked for the president, came to us and said, listen, I think the president wants to say hello to everybody. And we're thinking he's coming out the door. And then we walked down to this, you know, between two buildings. And then they said he's going to appear at that window. And we were like, what? Yeah, so that's how that happened, and it was a pretty remarkable moment, and yeah, it just showed he was okay, and they were yelling questions to him.
1: How many Pulitzers have you won?
0: Three.
1: For the Trump bullet picture.
0: Correct. Yes.
1: Covered. What else?
0: And two of them with the Associated Press. My first one was for the Clinton-Gore campaign when he was running against George Bush, and it was quite a wave. I mean, it's hard to imagine, but there was this, you know, a feeling of the old school versus the new school, and Clinton Gore coming in were these two young, good-looking politicians that were coming in and going to change everything. So it was a remarkable campaign. Greg Gibson and I and a bunch of other my colleagues covered it, and we won a group award for a Pulitzer for that campaign. And then the Monica Lewinsky scandal in D.C.
1: Was there a particular photo that you
0: wanted
1: for?
0: It was a group photo, a group entry. So there were probably six or seven photographers from Washington, from the Bureau, that were involved in that. And it was that was a grueling time in D.C. You probably remember well. I mean, every time you went by the courthouse, there were satellite trucks and, you know, just nonstop Monica Lewinsky, Bill Clinton news all the time. So much so that my oldest daughter, Ellie, said one night at dinner, you know, we had guests over for dinner, and you let your daughter there for the first, you know, 30 minutes or so. And she was like, can we just not talk about Monica Lewinsky? And I'm like, oh my, you know, here she was like, you know, 6 years old. I'm like, oh my gosh, it's that bad. So yes.
1: There's a photo of the White House with the demolishment of the East Wing that you took. Where did you take this photo from?
0: That is from a building across the street near the old Ebbett Inn. And it's I had to get permission to go up there.
1: Private building, not a restaurant.
0: Yeah, private building. It has a beautiful rooftop up there. And it took a couple days.
1: It's quite a view they have.
0: It is an amazing view. An amazing view. I mean, to have, you know, an event up there. But yes, it shows the last, you know, bit of the demolition to the East Wing, which, you know, took everybody in D.C. by surprise.
1: Now, up at the top there, I see a balcony. Is that the Truman balcony up around the top of the building?
0: No, the Truman balcony is to the left. The balcony you see
1: where we see the flowers and the little atria thing?
0: No, that's the secret. That's a Secret Service compound up there. That is a watch area up there. You see the green glass, all bulletproof glass. Below that is the Truman balcony, and below that is the Blue Room balcony, where the pillars are to the left. And
1: now, the round window in the center there, that's the residence, correct?
0: That is the residence.
1: This seems awfully intrusive, in a sense, that we can see this.
0: Oh, yes, and the president looks out there quite often. He told me he looks out there quite often to look at the construction and the process, what's going on, and he's remarked about how the pile driving, you know, that the first lady is not happy with it because it starts at 7 a.m. and finishes at 11:30 p.m. So yes, it's right there. He can look out the window. He's, you know, the other window up there is right out of the Lincoln bedroom bathroom, and you can look out of there. I recently was up there to do another story and took pictures up there.
1: You've been in the residence?
0: I have, yes.
1: How many pictures were you allowed to take? All you
0: Not
1: wanted?
0: A lot. It's very restrictive up there. It's very rare for a member of the media to go up there, and especially a photographer. But the Trump.

0: White House press staff allowed me to go up there. We were doing a story about a lot of the renovations that were going on that the president has, you know, fully embraced, as you know, taking over the, you know, the ballroom, the colonnade, the tennis pavilion, so many different things that he is putting his mark on, and one of them was the Lincoln bathroom. And I asked about this to one of the staff, and it went up to Caroline Leavitt, who was very gracious to ask the president if I could get permission to go in there, and he agreed. And then you have to go through all the hurdles of going through the usher's office and everything like that, which is a lot of signing of, you know, NDAs and all kinds of things like that, restrictions. So yeah, it was just completed, new marble, looks very, you know, very new and very, it's beautiful. The marble is incredible.
1: Is that the first time you had been in the residence?
0: No. No, the first time I was there was with Ronald Reagan. Ronald Reagan, and I was up there one time with him. He and Nancy, twice. One on election night when he was running for re-election, and another time I happened to be in the press office on Christmas Eve one time, and he walked by and stuck his head in. He had been in the Oval Office talking to the NORAD, calling, you know, about children and, you know, the Santa, where he was on the radar, and he was calling families also, you know, to thank them for their service. And he walked in the press office and saw into the press room, and I was the only one in there because I was the loyal AP photographer who had a shift from 3 to 11, and I happened to be in there. And he was like, "What are you doing here? It's Christmas Eve." And so he walked me over to the residence and just got upstairs, and I said hello, and then I came back down the elevator. And then recently President Trump invited me up there again. So yeah, if you've ever seen House of Cards, it looks identical. I mean, it's in that window, there's one of those, you know, vaulted windows on each end of the residence, and it's beautiful.
1: You included in the packet of pictures that we requested from you, we said, send over pictures that you think tell the story. And you included one of President and Mrs. Trump looking at each other with a Marine. What did you see in this picture, Doug?
0: Yeah, it was beautiful light that day. And we were in the UK, and the president was going to a formal function with the First Lady. And they had Marines standing outside, even though it was in British land, but I think it was outside the embassy. We were out waiting in across, there were probably maybe 20 members of the media over there, the White House pool. And they walked out and started a conversation, and I was able to move like 2 feet, you know, because at first when I composed this, the Marine was standing in front of the First Lady. So then I had to move a couple inches over just to try and make that moment.
1: So, but what did you see in your head?
0: I just saw them conversing with each other. I mean, you know, obviously he's in a black tie. She was in a beautiful red dress, and I just felt like, you know, what's going on? What, you know, they seemed very serious. But I'm sure they were probably discussing about what they were going to be doing at the dinner, you know, and it's one of those things, again, the more access you have, the more you get to see the human side of each president. And I am always, you know, trying to explain that to people who work at the White House, that the more exposure, it makes them more human. You know, if we're just seeing them behind the podium, if we're just seeing them sitting in the Oval Office, that's not really humanized, you know, a human moment or organic, so to speak. So when they get out of their element, it's great to have access. And, you know, I think that every photographer dreams of having good access, especially with the president. It's very difficult.
1: Have you ever been asked to be the official White House photographer?
0: Yes, I have. Yes, President Trump's staff asked me if I would do that. And it was, you know, it's a tough decision because it's, you know, being the White House photographer, Daniel Torok now is the president's White House photographer.
1: Is he a friend of yours?
0: Yeah, I've only met him during the campaign, and he's become a very good friend. He's an excellent photographer. The president loves his work.
1: And he's with the president at everything, correct?
0: Yes.
1: Or the White House photographer's office?
0: Yes, yes. They have Molly Riley is another photographer there who works for him. But yes, they are, that's the, you know, Peter, that is the, when you're offered a job like that, it's very flattering. I was very flattered. And it shows that, one, that they love my work, two, they trust me, and three, I would be able to do it. But a job like that is 24/7. And I didn't want to, you know, jump into that whole, you know, one, I wanted to stay apolitical, which I've done my entire career. And then you're labeled, if you go to work for a president, you're considered conservative or Democrat, you know, or you know, or liberal. So I didn't want to really get into that. Plus, I just didn't want to give up, you know, 4 years of my life. You know, I'm 66, just turned 66, and I'm thinking, oh, my gosh, that's going to be...
1: And you got grandkids.
0: And I have grandkids, yes. Two grandkids, yes, and very excited about it.
1: But I happen to know that you went to the Super Bowl for the New York Times, and from the Super Bowl, you flew directly to the Olympics.
0: I did, yeah.
1: So you're still living the life here.
0: I am living... I have, as you mentioned, my wife Kate is an amazing supporter and has supported my career. The things that I've missed, I never missed a birthday with my kids, but I've missed many other events, and it takes a lot. It takes a toll on you. And yes, I went straight from the Super Bowl right to Milan, hit the ground running, and you know I was probably there 4 or 5 hours and get a call, hey, can you go do speed skating? And I'm like, where is it? And like, here it is. Here's where you're going, and off, you know, and so then you just, you know, it's just nonstop.
1: Okay, is the equipment different if you're doing speed skating as opposed to covering the president?
0: It's the same equipment, different lenses, definitely longer glass.
1: Like,
0: telephone, just because we're so far away from the athletes. You know, like at the men's hockey game, the gold medal game, I was up in the stand. Yeah, I was up in the rafters.
1: Is from the rafters?
0: Yeah, that's from up like in the stands. Yes, way up there on the first level. Porter Binks was our photo chief there and was incredible about getting photographers access there. And it was, you know, one of my Olympic highlights, just being at that game and the women's game. I was at the women's gold medal game too. I remember getting chills, just so proud of the women that, you know, fighting and, you know, not fist fighting, but just fighting for the gold medal. And it was a tough game. And it was not, you know, a shoe-in, which everybody thought the Canadians were going to win the gold medal in the game with the men. Everybody thought the women were going to win. And it became a very tight game. So, yeah, getting away and being able to do sports is such a release for me. And it just takes the, you know, the handcuffs off of you sometimes.
1: We've got a photo of you on the mountain taking pictures. Yeah. Who took this one?
0: Eric Schlegel took that picture. We were covering the Olympics, and you see we're standing in what are called crampons, ice crampons, where you have to hike up. So you can see all the way down the bottom around where that...
1: Yeah, is that the slalom?
0: Yes. No, this is like the men's downhill. And the next picture was of Bodie Miller flying through the air, but it took... You know, 3 hours to get up there. You know, I had to get on a ski lift, ski to another, go up off the ski lift, ski to another area, get on another lift, got up to that lift, and the guy goes, where are you guys going? We're saying, we're going up there. He goes, well, it's an hour hike. Good luck. And it was cold. It was, you know, and so Eric and I climbed all the way up there to just get one image of Bodie Miller coming over, over the mountain. And it is, you know, it was remarkable how hard it was to get that image. And I had trained weeks to do that, you know. Like,
1: why was this hard?
0: Because they're going, it's a blind, what's called a blind jump.
1: How you trained?
0: You don't see them coming, you hear them. There's nobody saying, here they come, because they're coming from a area that you can't see, and then all of a sudden they come over and they're airborne. You don't know how high they're going to go. You don't know if they're going to be off target a little bit. So that's very difficult. I think that was shot at probably 2 or 3 thousandths of a second. And a hope and a prayer, really, because I was not using the high speed camera that I am now. It was probably 5 or 6 frames a second, maybe 7 frames. So the first one had to be the one, you know, and you had to react. But as far as training for it, I start, you know, the Olympics typically are in February, and I start training in December, January with a backpack with 35 pounds on my back. You know, as if it was photo equipment, and I start walking around by our, we have an elementary school that has a big hill, much like those hills, and I walk up and down that, and I start out, you know, 10 minutes, then 20 minutes, and the next day 30 minutes, and I want to do it for an hour. And then once you get to that, you know, endurance level, it's like you get to the Olympics, it's easy. You know, it's very difficult, it's tiring, but if you go there out of shape, you're a wreck. There's no way you can do that every day. And, you know, at the Winter Olympics especially, it's the most difficult thing that any photographer does. And there are incredible photographers who do that all the time. I do not. I'm doing politics most of the time. So I know I'm walking into somebody else's environment, another sports photographer who does this all the time and is used to it and is trained for it. And, you know, it's nothing to them. But to me, and I'm not a great skier. I'm a survival skier. So, yes, that's probably the most nervous part of it.
1: Are you a French fries pizza skier?
0: Oh, yeah, yeah. I mean, I can get down, but with 35 pounds on your back, it really limits the speed that you want to go, because when you get to a hill and you look down and it's all ice, because, you know, those skiers are remarkable because there's no snow on it. They're skiing on ice. And if it's not frozen enough, then before the race starts, then the course workers or whoever's in charge of the course will come out and they put rock salt. You know, they'll scrape all the snow. They'll send down 200 slippers, are called, and they all pizza all the way down, pushing all the snow to the side, and then they'll come out and throw rock salt on the course. And then behind them, they'll open up the hoses, and they're spraying like fire hoses, water on there so it's rock hard. And then you don't see that on television, but it happens before a race if the ice is not hard enough and it's not cold enough. And I've seen it at multiple Olympics where it's not cold enough. So yeah, when you get on that, you are taking your life in your hands.
1: How did you get into this business?
0: I started in like middle school with, you know, anybody who's my age knows what a pocket 110 camera is. It looks like a little spy camera. But I love sports. I played basketball, football. I wrestled a little bit, a little baseball, but I just love taking pictures of sports. And my brother was playing basketball at the time, so I would go to the games and with a little 110 camera, he was on the varsity team, and then I would take pictures, and I then all of a sudden realized, oh my gosh, this is really expensive. You know, my mom would say, Doug, maybe we just one roll this week, you know, it's like $14 or something at the time. And so I thought, oh well, I guess I gotta get a job at the drug fair. So I went to the and applied for a job at 15 and whatever my age was, and went in and got a job there so I could get the film process for free. So it was great. So I'd go on all the games and then send all the pictures off, and a week later they'd come back and you'd be like, oh, that's good, that's bad. So I think that was my drive, was the sports part. And then I went to work for a small newspaper, the Journal of Newspapers. And luckily there was a photographer who was looking at my work who worked at UPI, United Press International, Larry Rubenstein, who was another incredible mentor for me. And he was very good about showing me what I needed to do in my portfolio. Doug, you have too much sports. Show me some news. Show me this. So then I bought a scanner and, you know, had an earpiece that I just, you know, kept with me all the time and would drive around waiting for breaking news. So once I learned, you know, what I could do with, you know, news photography and then feature photography, and then I started building my portfolio, and Larry gave me my first assignment at UPI. And then when they had a job opening, I think I was 23, I got a full-time job there, which was incredible. And then he told me, he said, listen, kid, you're going to be on the night shift. Everybody else here is more senior photographers. You're coming in, you're going to work the night shift for at least 2 years, and that's 3 to 11. It's like, okay, what do? He said, you ever been to the White House? I was like, never been to the White House. He's like, you never been on there on a tour? I was like, never been there on a tour. All right, let me show you where the White House. Took me over to the White House, got me a press credential, got me in, started photographing Ronald Reagan, and I was like, this is really cool. I mean, it was just, you know, flying around on Air Force One, you know, and just got addicted to politics. And now, you know, so I was at UPI for 2 or 3 years, and then with the AP, the Associated Press, for 15 years, which was an incredible, you know, experience, great company. And then I went to the New York Times, which is the best of the best, and I've been there 23, 24 years now. And
1: the first, Doug Mills, the first time I interviewed you was in 2000,
0: mm-hmm.
1: and we were covering Al Gore, and we were sitting in a van, and I asked you about your camera, and you said to me, look, you can see the pictures, and you can send these to the New York Times. This is back in 2000,
0: yes.
1: And this was a big, big deal. Has the equipment really changed? Does it change regularly? And can you go back and use a classic 2000 or 1980 camera and get the same kind of shots today?
0: You could get the same kind of shot, but I mean the quality would be, you would look at the quality and say, what are you doing? This is terrible. Because the cameras that we started out using in, you know, in 2000 were less quality than your iPhone. I mean, like, the iPhone takes a picture that's probably 20 times more high resolution, more pixels, larger frame, you know, probably, you know, 2 or 3 megs. Ours were like 210K. I mean, your emails are more than that now. I mean, it's just, it's remarkable that we were able to put such little information to get it published. Now, again, they were being published in a newspaper that at the time thought, oh, this is great. But now when they have a full quality, you know, 25 meg file that what the Sony camera puts out now, or 50 meg file on the highest resolution, which is what I use, it's a game changer as far as that's concerned. And the technology is changing all the time. And thankfully, you know, Sony is a company that comes to us as photographers and says, what do you need? Like this FP1, it was like, okay, we're using MiFis, we're trying to hook up to this, we're trying to do that. Came to them, you know, Nick Didlick, who works at Sony, we were in a deep conversation about this, about how do we get pictures there faster? What's the best way to do it? And he went and talked to the technicians at Sony and all the bosses, and they developed this. Same with the camera. They will ask us all the time, what lenses do you need? What should we look for next?
1: So do you use the same basic camera, but you change the lenses?
0: Or oh, no, the cameras change about every 2 years.
1: Do you travel with more than one camera?
0: Three. Why? Cameras, all in case one of them goes down. But I also like to have three different lenses when I'm covering the president. I like to have a longer lens, a zoom lens. You know, there's a 50 to 150, which is a brand new lens, which is what another thing that Sony came to us and said, what do you want?
1: We want more prime. Can you reach into that backpack and get that camera out right away?
0: Oh, yeah.
1: Do you know exactly
0: where it is? Or I carry all three of them on me. Yeah, that's why my shoulders are a little slouched. Sorry. Yes. Yeah, you typically carry three cameras on me. And because it's, you know, it's our tool.
1: How much does that sell for?
0: The camera with the lens, probably about $8,000 to $10,000. So yeah, and you wrap those around. You know, it's very expensive. It's no different than traveling on Air Force One. I mean, people think that when we, as journalists, travel on Air Force One, it's free. Our companies pay for that. It's tens, hundred, over $100,000. Two in a full year, it can be $200,000 or $300,000 a year just to have a photographer on Air Force One. So it's very expensive, just for the airfare, not considering the ground costs and when we get into Ospreys and fly around in helicopters, keeping up with the president. Because, you know, thankfully, in this country, it's unlike any other country, has a press corps of 13 people that travel everywhere the president. No other country does that. And we are, you know, members of the press are very grateful for that, that we are allowed to do that.
1: Doug Mills, New York Times, thanks for coming over and sharing some of your work with us. We appreciate it.
0: Thank you, Peter. I really appreciate you having me. Thank you very much. Pleasure.
2: 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Then, CQ Roll Call White House correspondent John Bennett looks at White House news of the day and previews the week ahead. And VoteBeat's Dion Nissenbaum explains what faces the states as courts allow mail-in voting restrictions from the Trump administration to go forward. C-SPAN's Washington Journal. 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
4: This Sunday, on the ballot. With just 65 days until the midterms, President Trump wants voters to think he's on the ballot in November.
5: What I really want you to do is pretend, please, that I'm on the ballot.
4: But with low approval ratings, economic worries, and the Iran war now 6 months old, can President Trump still drive Republicans to the polls? I'll talk to Republican Senator Ted Cruz of Texas and Democratic Congressman James Clyburn of South Carolina. Plus, lake effect. President Trump escalates his trade war with Canada, signing an order to rename Lake Ontario to Lake America.
5: We're going to be changing the name of Lake Ontario, effective immediately, to Lake America.
4: And divided? As Democrats work to defend the Michigan Senate seat, their nominee apologizes for comments about a synagogue attack and faces new questions over his ties to a controversial ally.
6: Don't any reporter ask me again about Hassan Piker. It's not what November is about.
7: The question right now is how do we get together to beat Donald Trump?
4: Joining me for insight and analysis are NBC News senior national political reporter Sahil Kapoor, Amna Nawaz, co-anchor of PBS NewsHour, Adrian Elrod, former senior advisor to the Harris campaign, and Lonnie Chen, a fellow at the Hoover Institution. Welcome to Sunday. It's Meet the Press.
8: From NBC News in Washington, the longest-running show in television history, this is Meet the Press with Kristen Welker.
4: Good Sunday morning. With just 10 weeks to go until the midterms, the campaign is entering a new phase with President Trump at the center. The Iran war is past 6 months with no clear off-ramp. A trade war with Canada threatens higher prices. And the battle for the Senate is expanding with six races now toss-ups. Five of them Republican seats, Alaska, Iowa, Maine, Michigan, Ohio, and Texas. Next week, President Trump and Vice President Vance will headline the GOP's first ever midterm convention in Dallas. It comes as President Trump is telling Republicans to make November about him and his record. Campaigning in Texas this week, Speaker Mike Johnson put it bluntly.
9: The president's going to look right into the camera to his base, and he's going to say, I am on the ballot. We got to get everybody to turn out.
4: And joining me now is Republican Senator Ted Cruz of Texas. He's the author of the new book, Going Further, the incomparable Clarence Thomas. Senator Cruz, welcome back to Meet the Press.
10: Good morning, Kristen. Good to be with you.
4: Good to have you. I have your book right here, Going Further. We are going to discuss it in just a moment, but I do want to start off talking about the race in your great state of Texas, which has captured the nation's attention. You have endorsed Ken Paxton over James Tallarico. But the senior senator from Texas, John Cornyn, who, of course, lost to Ken Paxton in a primary, who served 24 years in the Senate, said this week, quote, Paxton's a poor campaigner. He's lazy and doesn't raise money, and he basically is not offering a very compelling case for his election. This is unfortunately shaping up to be a close and I hope not disastrous election, but it ain't looking good right now. Do you agree with Senator Cornyn that Paxton is lazy and a poor campaigner?
10: Well, listen, I think primaries can often be bitter and you often see hurt feelings. That's part of the process. It's also part of the process that when the primary is over, that you come together and you focus on the general election. At the end of the day, this is not about how any one particular person feels about any one particular candidate. This is about the people of Texas. This is about who will best represent 32 million Texans. And on that, I think the answer is very, very clear. Ken Paxton is a strong conservative who is going to fight for low taxes, low regulations, lots of jobs, to secure the border, to support law enforcement, to protect our constitutional rights. That's what Texans want. That's what we believe in. James Tallarico is a far-left radical candidate. He is extreme. This is someone who says God is non-binary. This is someone who says there are six genders. I don't know what those six genders are, But that's not what most Texans believe. This is someone who says, on our southern border, we should put out a welcome mat to welcome illegal immigrants into this country. Again, that's not what Texans believe. And this is someone who is now on video saying we should dismantle capitalism. I understand that the DSA Marxists who are taking over the Democrat Party want to dismantle capitalism. You know what? That ain't Texas. Texas is open for business, and so I have every confidence when the voters move into the fall, get right before Election Day, when they look at Ken Paxton's record, when they look at James Tallarico's record, I think it's going to be an easy choice. I believe Ken Paxton will be the next senator from Texas.
4: Senator Cruz, as you know, Ken Paxton does have his own political baggage, including allegations of securities fraud, mortgage fraud, bribery. Can Ken Paxton win without Cornyn's support?
10: Ken Paxton can most absolutely win. He's been elected statewide over and over and over again. And Ken Paxton, I think, will win because he has a record. He supports policy positions that are consistent with the voters of Texas. You know, Kristen, I think about when I first ran for office, when I was first elected to the Senate 14 years ago. And right before going to give a speech, Heidi gave me the best political advice I've ever gotten in my life. She pulled me aside and she said, Ted, remember, it's not about you. It's about them. It's about their future, their kids, their hopes, their dreams. That's what this election is about. So it's easy in the world of the media to throw attacks and go into the gutter and say all sorts of things attacking the individual candidates. But at the end of the day, the question is, which candidate is advancing and fighting for and will support policies that help the people of Texas? And which candidate is advancing and supporting policies that will hurt the people of Texas? Look, Texas saw 12 million illegals flood into this country under Democrats' open border policies. We don't want to see that again. Texans saw the pain of the bad economic policies under Joe Biden and the Democrats. We don't want to see that again. I think that's what's going to decide the election.
4: Senator, this is not the media saying these things, though, about Ken Paxton. This is John Cornyn. Do you want to see John Cornyn out on the campaign trail with Ken Paxton? Do you think that's the only way he can shore up those critical voters that he's probably going to need to win the state?
10: Look, as I said, the primary is over, and at this point, I'm friends with both Ken and John. I understand their hurt feelings. That is human nature. I'm focused on the people of Texas, and I think the voters are going to be focused on the people
4: of
10: Texas.
4: You think Republicans are going to hold the Senate, Senator? Are Republicans going to hold the Senate?
10: I do. And listen, I think Republicans are going to win Texas for the same reason I think Republicans are going to win Michigan, because Abdul al-Sayed is a radical Islamist, dangerous candidate. He is far out of touch with the mainstream.
4: All right.
10: And when the Democrats nominate candidates, James Tallarico would be a great Senate candidate in California. He would fit in. This is a guy who runs a meat-free campaign because meat is destroying the world. That fits very well in Berkeley. It does not happen to fit into the great state of Texas.
4: All right, let's talk about the war with Iran, which, as I said, has now hit its six-month mark this week. It's notable because President Trump said the war would only last a few weeks. He posted this image of himself, Senator, declaring, quote, mission accomplished. You see it right there in the bottom right-hand corner. Senator, do you agree with President Trump that it's mission accomplished in Iran?
10: Well, listen, I think there are multiple missions. If you look at the initial mission that the Trump administration laid out, which is to degrade and eliminate Iran's military capacity, then I think the answer is unequivocally yes. If you look at their ballistic missile supply is almost entirely destroyed, their drone supply is almost entirely destroyed, their drone and ballistic missile manufacturing capability has been leveled to the ground. Their air force is in rubble on the runway. Their navy is sunken at the bottom of the ocean. Much of their senior leadership has been eliminated. So in terms of military objectives, I think that is correct. Now, if you also look at the objective of imposing economic harm, right now with the blockade that we are holding on Iran, Iran is facing $500 million a day of economic costs. That is enormous cost that is ratcheting up. The economy is in free fall. Now, I would like to see the longer-term objective be regime collapse. The Ayatollah and the mullahs are radical Islamist zealots. They hate America. The Ayatollah routinely chants death to America. The Ayatollah hired hitmen twice to try to murder President Trump. This regime, the Islamic regime of Iran, has been the world's leading state sponsor of terror for 47 years. So what I've been urging is for President Trump and the Trump administration to arm the protesters, so that the people of Iran, arm the Kurds, and let the protesters remove this regime from power. Not American boots on the ground, but the Iranian people.
4: Senator, I hear you arguing that military objectives have been achieved. If that's the case, why can't the troops come home? There are still some 50,000 troops there.
10: Well, but the troops are not, active combat operations have largely ceased. There are occasional skirmishes, but the active military conflict has reduced significantly. The major operation now is the blockade. The blockade is imposing economic sanctions, and every day that pressure on the regime grows. I think economic sanctions are powerful. I believe they'd be much more powerful if the protesters, you know, at the beginning of this conflict, the Iranian regime began by murdering somewhere between 10,000 and 40,000 protesters. It was horrific. It shows who this regime is. Frankly, Kristen, it's not fair to expect some Iranian protester standing there with a rock to stand up against soldiers with machine guns. I believe if we arm the protesters, particularly the Kurds, who have a long history of being effective fighters, if we arm them and let them, it's not our business to determine who the government of Iran is. But it is our business to say the government of Iran should not be a radical theocrat who hates America and is trying to kill Americans. And President Trump is acting as a strong commander-in-chief to keep the American people safe.
4: You take me to my next question. Let's turn to Venezuela, this deal that President Trump announced on Friday to take control of more than 65 billion barrels of oil there. Senator Cruz, you have been calling for free and fair elections in Venezuela, which the administration has been promising since it arrested Nicolas Maduro. Do you believe elections should be held in Venezuela before any oil deal is finalized?
10: Well, let me start by saying that the oil deal as announced sounds like it could have a very positive impact on the United States, on the United States economy, on American jobs, and a very positive impact on gas prices over the long term. 65 billion barrels of oil is an enormous amount of oil. And so I commend President Trump for an agreement that on its face appears to have a really positive economic benefit for America. The question you asked, the answer is absolutely yes. There need to be democratic free elections in Venezuela. Delcy Rodriguez was Nicolas Maduro's vice president. Maduro was illegitimate. He was a Marxist. He had seized power contrary to the will of the voters. And from the beginning, I have been urging, and I believe the administration is working towards this, that there should be free and fair elections.
4: Before an oil deal is finalized?
10: To decide who the leader should be. I don't think the timing matters as much of the one versus the other. I think the oil deal will move as rapidly forward as it can. And by the way, you also have Chevron looking to put billions of dollars of investment to expedite the production of the oil. That will benefit American consumers and benefit American jobs. But I think free and fair elections need to proceed, and they need to proceed rapidly. I believe they should proceed no later than midway through next year. So my hope and understanding is the administration is working and working rapidly to do that.
4: Okay, a lot more to get to, and we're running out of time here. The 2028 presidential race will begin right after the midterms, as you know, Senator. You addressed speculation that you might be considering another run for office. I want to play that, get your reaction on the other side.
10: It's no secret that I want to be president. I ran for president.
11: Are you going to run again? Are you going to run again?
10: Time will tell.
4: Are you seriously considering running for president in 2028, Senator?
10: You know, the book of Ecclesiastes tells us there's a time for every season, and this is not that season right now. This is the season of the midterms, and I'll tell you, I'm spending my time on the road campaigning for candidates all over the country. These are the most consequential midterms we have ever had. In the last decade, there has not been another Republican who's campaigned for more Senate candidates, more House candidates, more gubernatorial candidates than I have. I'm going to be on the road nonstop from now to Election Day. If the Democrats take the Senate and House, we will see the entire Trump legislative agenda grind to a halt. We will see nonstop impeachment circus. We will see a relentless attack of subpoenas and investigation. And I think most voters don't want massive gridlock and obstruction from Washington. That's what the Democrats are campaigning on. They're campaigning on, we hate Donald Trump. I think most Americans want to see good policies, good jobs put in place, and so I'm going to spend my time between now and Election Day fighting for the midterms.
4: And just quick yes or no, because I want to get to your book. You clearly, it's on the table, though, a possible run.
10: As I said, there will be a time for that conversation.
4: Okay, let's talk about your book, Going Further, The Incomparable Clarence Thomas. I did read the book, Senator. You acknowledge in this book you are writing about a controversial figure in American life. We're not going to get into all of his controversies here, of course. But you describe in detail his painful, his impoverished upbringing as a black boy in the 1950s. What do you see as the biggest misconception about Justice Clarence Thomas?
10: Well, I think for a lot of folks on the left, they don't understand who he is, and they've been fed a lot of reasons to just hate him. We're in such a partisan world that the two sides yell at each other. And so if you're coded left, Thomas, sort of like Donald Trump, is coded right, and you're supposed to hate him. I believe Clarence Thomas is a true American hero. I've known him for over 30 years. This book began because I went to him and asked, and he agreed to sit and do about 9.5 hours of one-on-one exclusive interviews, and that's a lot of the basis for the material in the book. And I have to say, his life journey is extraordinary. As you mentioned, Kristen, he was born in abject poverty in rural Georgia, Pinpoint, Georgia. He was raised by his grandparents. His grandfather was a hard man who taught him discipline, who worked him to the bone. He actually studied for years to be a priest. His first desire, the world almost didn't have Justice Thomas. The world almost had instead Father Thomas. But then in the 60s, he grew disillusioned with the church. He didn't see the church as standing up nearly effectively enough to racial discrimination, racial bigotry. And so he left the seminary, and he got angry. He was angry at God. He was angry at the church. And he went to college. He went to Holy Cross and then Yale Law School. And at college and law school, Clarence Thomas was an angry left-wing radical. He was in camo pants and combat boots. He had Malcolm X posters
4: on
10: the
4: wall. Can I pick up on that point, Senator?
10: Black Panther rallies. He was part of a riot in Harvard
4: Square. Can I pick up on that point? Because I want to read a little bit of your book, and that's the part I want to read. You describe that time at Yale Law School. You say, quote, it would take several more years before Thomas, still an angry young man, dressed in army fatigues and out of the habit of good grooming, as he put it, would be able to purge his heart of anger and come to embrace the conservative principles that are today the bedrock of his jurisprudence. Justice Thomas, of course, ultimately would go on to be one of the deciding factors in declaring affirmative action unconstitutional, writing, "It demeans us all." What do you say to those who argue Justice Thomas has overturned the very legal decisions that helped him get to the court?
10: Well, I would say that there is a bitterness that is directed to Justice Thomas that is profoundly unfair. If you look at Clarence Thomas, Antonin Scalia was every bit as conservative as Justice Thomas, but yet Scalia didn't have the scorn, the contempt, the derision, and the left, I think, has a real bigotry. They look at Clarence Thomas and they say, how dare a black man believe what he believes? And Clarence Thomas is someone who is not going to be told what to believe. And I will tell you, he learned many of his lessons. So I do really three things in the book. One, tell his life story, which is just extraordinary. No justice in history has come from such abject poverty, such brazen racism, to the absolute pinnacle of American law. So I tell that story. Number two, what you just referenced, Kristen, I chronicle the shift from an angry left-wing radical to one of the most important conservative leaders to have ever lived. And then third, what I do is I take, he is now the second longest Supreme Court justice in history. In 2 years, Clarence Thomas will be the longest serving Supreme Court justice America's ever had. I try to take 35 years of jurisprudence and explain it in a way that is real and accessible. This book, you don't have to be a lawyer to read this book. This book is designed so that you can know Clarence Thomas. Yeah. And you look at the question of race. For him, the question of race, you know, when he came out of Yale Law School, he was at the top of his class. He went and interviewed at law firms, and not a single law firm would hire him.
4: Yeah.
10: Because when the law schools are essentially saying we're hiring based on race and not on merit, they didn't believe he had the learning. That I recount the story that he took a 15-cent sticker from a cigar box, and he stuck it on his Yale Law School degree because that's what he thought the degree was worth. And he's experienced firsthand the negative consequences of discriminating based on race. And
4: Senator,
10: Clarence Thomas believes, and I think he's right in this, that the Constitution does not allow discriminating based on race, that it is pernicious.
4: All right. Senator Ted Cruz, unfortunately, we are out of time, but thank you very much for joining us. We really appreciate it.
10: Thank you, Kristen.
4: And when we come back, Democratic Congressman James Clyburn joins me next.
12: Meet the Press from NBC News continues now on C-SPAN Radio.
4: Welcome back. Joining me now is Democratic Congressman James Clyburn of South Carolina. Congressman Clyburn, welcome back to Meet the Press.
13: Well, thank you very much for having me back.
4: Well, thank you so much for being here. I do want to start with what we just heard from Senator Cruz. We were talking about, of course, Justice Clarence Thomas. In 1991, you actually testified in favor of Clarence Thomas's confirmation to the Supreme Court. I want to play a little bit of that video.
14: It's a pleasure for me to be here today to present testimony in favor of my good friend Clarence Thomas. I've known Clarence for 10 years, and I consider him to be a personal and professional friend. In spite of the fact that he shares a conservative Republican philosophy.
4: Do you stand by your decision to make the case for Clarence Thomas's confirmation?
13: Absolutely not. You know, I have made mistakes in my life, and that's one that I made, and I will own up to that mistake. The fact of the matter is, I had faith and confidence in the fact that his background and experiences would instruct him in his professionalism, especially sitting on the bench. We had worked together when he was chair of the Equal Opportunity Commission, and of course I was running the state agency here in South Carolina. We had differences over how that agency should run, but I also thought that he believed in precedence of the law. And I thought sure that he would be there upholding those precedents set down in 1954 in the Brown v. Board of Education decision. I thought that he would follow those court decisions that upheld the Voting Rights Act, the Civil Rights Act. I had no idea that Clarence Thomas would rebel the way he has against his own background and experiences. He was raised by his grandfather, and he has shown very little sensitivity to the environment his grandfather grew up down there in Pinpoint, Georgia, just south of where I now sit. And so, yes, that was a mistake on my part, and I own up to it.
4: Okay, well, since we are on the topic of the court, let's speak more broadly about it. Former Vice President Kamala Harris shares some of your criticisms clearly. She's called for expanding the Supreme Court from 9 justices to 13. Do you support adding 4 more seats to the Supreme Court, Congressman?
13: Yes, I do. I think that we are in a position now that calls for some significant actions taken by the Congress, and we ought to expand. And 13 is a pretty good number. A baker's dozen will be a good number to have on the court. And I would hope we would get people on the court who will follow the constitutional underpinnings of this great nation of ours. The 13th, 14th, and 15th Amendments have been interpreted different ways over the years. And we had in the Warren Court an interpretation of those amendments that I thought would be set for the future of the country. We have now a Supreme Court that has decided to reverse course and take this country back, I say, to those rulings of Justice Taney that said that no black man has any rights that a white man must respect. That was the Supreme Court that made that decision. I hope that Clarence Thomas would follow the modern underpinnings of that Constitution of ours, but he has not done so. In fact, he has decided to go all the way from an angry leftist to a very angry rightist.
4: Okay, let's talk about the midterms and let's talk about your state of South Carolina. Senator Darlene Graham, as you know, the sister of the late Senator Lindsey Graham, did win her primary. She's going to be facing off against Dr. Annie Andrews, the Democrat running in that Senate race. Do you believe Dr. Andrews can win, given that no Democrat has won that Senate seat since the 1990s, Congressman?
13: I do believe Dr. Andrews can win, and I do believe that she will win. The only thing that will stop her from winning this race is for us to not do our part to turn out the vote. I have said before, and people seem to misrepresent this, we have to do a better job of turning our base voters out. When the other side is turning out 71% and we are turning out 59%, we need to take stock of why that is happening. But that did happen in the last election. I take some responsibility for that. I've been working on that very vigilantly. I spent yesterday and the day before, and I'll be spending time this afternoon working on the turnout the vote effort that I think will update of what we've been doing in the last few years and make for a much better turnout. And if that were to happen, I think Dr. Andrews will do well in this election.
4: Congressman Clyburn, I had the opportunity to interview Leader Hakeem Jeffries, and he has not ruled out impeaching President Trump should Democrats take back control of the House. But some Democrats have said to me privately that that would just be a distraction to impeach President Trump for a third time. Do you believe Democrats should impeach President Trump if they take back the House?
13: If the Democrats were to take back the House, and I feel confident that we will, our first order of business ought to be developing an accessible and affordable campaign effort that will yield what I would call making this country's greatness accessible and affordable for all of its citizens.
4: Do you rule out impeachment?
13: Forget about the American people.
4: Do you rule out
13: I don't rule it out, but I don't rule it in. No, I don't. Okay. But I don't think that should be our priority if we get into office. Our priority ought to be making housing, education, energy, health care affordable and accessible for all of our citizens. Impeaching the president will not do that. We need to focus on what is necessary to make education available for our children, making health care affordable for our children, making housing affordable, making energy affordable. That's where the focus ought to be.
4: Okay. Congress.
13: And we can walk and chew gum at the same time and maybe do both.
4: All right. A few more questions for you, and we're almost out of time. I have to ask you about what's happening in Michigan, the Senate race there. Dr. Abdul El-Sayed has apologized to Jewish Democrats for comments he made after the attack on a synagogue in March when he said, quote, hurt people, hurt people. That comes as he's also faced scrutiny over his association with Hassan Piker, who some Democrats this week denounced for what they called anti-Semitic remarks from Piker. Do you believe that this divide within the Democratic Party over Israel and anti-Semitism is becoming a political liability that could hurt Democrats in November?
13: I don't think it will hurt Democrats at all. Some Democrats who get painted with that brush will have to defend the things that they've said. I have spoken with the good doctor. He's our nominee. I support his election. I take him at his word. He has apologized. He says he will not campaign with Piker anymore. I think that it's worth taking him at his word. All of us deserve second chances.
4: Very quickly, Rob Sand, the Democratic candidate for governor in Iowa, says former Vice President Kamala Harris should not run again in 2028. When you look to 2028, Congressman, do you think Kamala Harris should run for president again?
13: Now, that's up to Kamala Harris. I supported her when she ran the last time. I will consider her among all the others if she were to run again. But whether or not she should run is a very personal family decision that I will leave up to her and her family. And when they make that decision, right, whatever it is, I will then make determinations as to what my actions will be going forward.
4: All right. Congressman Jim Clyburn, thank you so very much for being here. We really appreciate it.
13: Thank you very much for having me.
4: When we come back, can President Trump turn the midterms into a referendum on him? And how divided are the Democrats? The panel is next.
12: Meet the Press from NBC News continues now on C-SPAN Radio.
4: Welcome back. The panel is here. NBC News senior national political reporter Sahil Kapoor, Amna Nawaz, co-anchor of PBS NewsHour, Lonnie Chen, fellow at the Hoover Institution, and Adrian Elrod, former senior advisor to Vice President Kamala Harris. Welcome to all of you. So much to talk about. Sahil, we're coming on the heels of a week where President Trump is pleading with Republicans to basically see him as being on the ballot. Based on your conversations, your sources, what are they saying to you about that strategy?
15: So firstly, Kristen, it's not a particularly new strategy. President Trump tried a version of this in 2018, said, I'm on the ticket, you've got to show up. What I'm hearing from Republicans is that, A, it's a very difficult puzzle to solve with no clear solution. There is one set of Republicans who believes it's a good idea for President Trump to lean in because that one-third of the country, the MAGA base, we know they don't particularly like turning out when he isn't on the ballot, and there's no path for Republicans unless they have a strong turnout there. He's got to bring them out. But the other problem from another set of Republicans, I'm hearing deep anxiety because President Trump's approval rating has fallen under 40% consistently for the last few months in the averages, and his approval rating on the economy, the bottom has fallen out on that. He had always been strong on the economy. People perceived him as being a good steward of the economy. Now that's fallen to as low as the 20s. And that brings me to Ralph Alvarado, the Kentucky House candidate, who just a few days ago I reported that he'd scrubbed his website of every mention of President Trump. Look at the side-by-side there. He deleted a photo of him standing with President Trump, and he's now rebranding himself from an America First fighter to an independent leader. This is a district Trump won by 15 points. If that's not a warning sign, I don't know what is.
4: Wow. I mean, Amna, what a great anecdote. It says so much about how this strategy of nationalizing these midterms cuts both ways.
16: It does. I'll also say if President Trump wants these midterms nationalized, Democrats would agree. They would very much like these midterms nationalized. They want to tie Trump to these candidates. Look, it's undeniable he has a strong grip on the base, right? The Never Trumpers have been pushed to the fringes of the party. He also has vast resources in that MAGA Inc. super PAC that haven't yet really been deployed. And I know not all candidates are eager to see where those go. But as Sahil points out, low approval rating, underwater on the economy, underwater on immigration, which was also a key issue for him, rising prices for the American consumer, an unpopular war in Iran. All of this is true, right? So he could be a liability depending on the district. At the same time, he's the only force we know who can energize the base in the way that he can. Candidates will have to make a decision like Mr. Alvarado did, district by district, race by race.
4: Well, Lonnie, that's the backdrop to these hard-fought races like the ones that we're seeing play out in Texas, which is a toss-up, which is a surprise to so many people. But what do you see as John Cornyn's role? You heard me discuss it with Senator Ted Cruz. Do you think that Ken Paxton can win that race without John Cornyn out on the campaign trail? Because what he's doing right now is criticizing him from the sidelines.
17: I think ultimately Senator Cornyn will campaign on behalf of the Republican nominee. But I'm not sure it matters a whole lot to the point we've been talking about. The dynamic here in a midterm election, what it really comes down to is how do you close some of this enthusiasm gap? I think for Republicans, that's the challenge. And there's really two answers, right? One is to disqualify whatever Democrat is running. And you saw Senator Cruz try to do that with James Talrico, tie him to the far left, talk about some of these policy positions that are going to be unfavorable, frankly, with voters in Texas. And the second part of the puzzle is President Trump. I do think that he has a unique ability to motivate Republican voters, in a way that no other Republican does. Yeah. So to the idea of nationalizing the election, I don't know if the Republicans have a choice, because Democrats are going to nationalize it anyway. You might as well take something that could be a disadvantage and try to use it as an advantage. Now, that's not going to work in every district. It's not going to work in every state. Mm-hmm. But part of closing this gap is bringing President Trump to the fore, I think, in a lot of these races. I think Texas is a principal example of one of those.
4: Okay, another big race we're watching in Michigan, where we're seeing this debate play out over Israel. I just want to remind our viewers what happened this week. There's been a lot of attention on Abdul El-Sayed's response to comments made.

0: Human 101.
1: Yeah.
0: What you should do. But look, I think he's got a challenge here because, you know, he did tack so far to the left during the primary. Now he has to win a very, very close seat. We must remember that Mike Rogers, in a favorable cycle in 2024 for a lot of Republicans, but he only lost Michigan by half a point. He's on the ballot again. He is seen by, I think, a lot of sort of swing voters as somebody that they could actually work with. They see as somebody who's more middle of the road. Even though he has embraced a lot of Trump's policies, he is someone that they've known for a long time they can support. So I understand what Al-Sayed is trying to do. I also, you know, give credit to Democrats for backing him and saying, look, just like Mr. Clyburn did, he is our guy, but he's going to have to strongly condemn some of these comments even more so if he wants to try to win this seat.
1: Yeah. Amna, how do you see this divide over Israel within the Democratic Party playing out in this general election cycle?
2: Yeah, I think Adrian laid it out really well there. Let's remember, El-Sayed is running in a party in which the views towards the state of Israel have shifted dramatically in recent years. They are more Democrats who are increasingly critical of Israel's war conduct, increasingly critical of U.S. aid going to the state of Israel. That's a debate that's going on in the Democratic Party. That criticism of the Israeli state policies is different from anti-Semitism, which we have seen a dangerous and dramatic surge in. So absolutely, El-Sayed's running for a big office. He should face big, tough questions, and he is. Jewish voters deserve that. They need those answers to make decisions. Muslim voters in his state and countrywide deserve answers about some of the anti-Muslim rhetoric we've seen from the president, his advisors, and sitting members of Congress. Black voters deserve answers about why Congressman Mike Collins' former staffer posted Klan and Nazi content and his son-in-law posts white nationalist content. If we all agree these associations, this language, this bigotry is dangerous, then they should all be facing those questions and not just during elections.
1: Well, that's a great point. Please stick around. We have a lot more to discuss with the panel. But when we come back, she was beloved by presidents of both parties, but determined to stay out of politics. Our look back at Dolly Parton's Washington legacy is next. Stay with us.
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1: Welcome back. Dolly Parton always kept politics at arm's length, famously saying she had just as many Republican fans as Democrats. Yet her appeal reached all the way to the White House and across party lines. For more than five decades, presidents and first families embraced Dolly, drawn to her music, her personality, and her uniquely American story. The Clintons were such big fans, then First Lady Hillary Clinton even dressed up as Dolly for her birthday. But perhaps nothing captured her delicate dance with politics better than the Presidential Medal of Freedom. President Barack Obama called it a screw-up that he never gave her one. President Donald Trump offered it twice, and she turned him down both times, first because her husband was ill, then because of COVID. And when President Joe Biden approached her about the same honor, Dolly hesitated again, worried accepting it might look political. But one of her most memorable presidential moments came decades earlier. In 1979, President Jimmy Carter welcomed Dolly to Washington, where she performed for a sitting president for the first time, before singing her favorite song, Coat of Many Colors. Dolly Parton marveled at what it meant that two people from humble Southern beginnings had ended up there together.
4: I think it's a wonderful thing that we can grow up in a country where simple farming

0: President Trump this week said he wanted to rename Lake Ontario to Lake America. What are the potential implications of this trade war coming right now, so close to the midterms?
1: I think Republican candidates are going to have to answer for it. Look, the economy is the number one issue for American voters, whether you live in a border community or not. Tariffs are felt across the country. We're still dealing with high prices. There's still stubborn inflation. We saw the Fed chair, Kevin Warsh, this week basically say there's work to be done, meaning rates are going to stay steady or maybe even go up. So Democrats want to tie the president to these policies. The candidates on the ground are going to have to defend them as Americans want to see the prices come down. But I did have a conversation with one border mayor in Ontario, Canada. Mm-hmm. He mentioned the fact they'd already been hit by steel tariffs. Mm-hmm. That meant less money coming across the border to Michigan, money to the restaurants and the breweries and a golf course there that takes Canadian dollars too. And that's hurt both communities on both sides. He also said when there is another rhetorical kind of attack like this renaming of the lake, Canadians dig in. They are happy to back their government, happy to back Carney, happy to ramp up this trade war.
0: Yeah, given that, Sahil, how is this playing? What are your sources telling you about how this trade war is playing out here at home?
2: Well, the implications are nothing good for the candidates who are ultimately associated with it. There are two states where I think it's going to have the biggest impact in the midterms, Maine and Michigan. Both states sell about 40% of their total exports to Canada. So there's going to be a serious economic hit because talks between the U.S. and Canada have collapsed. Both countries are hitting the gas fully on the trade war. Susan Collins' name is vocally objecting to President Trump's trade war. She's voted in favor of resolutions to revoke his tariffs on Canada. Mike Rogers in Michigan put out a statement yesterday saying Trump is right to put America first, essentially supporting the intent on this. You can add Ohio, Texas, and Iowa to the states where major Senate races are happening this fall, which trade a lot with Canada. So the economic implications are going to be felt. I'll give you two numbers here. A recent Reuters Ipsos poll found that the president's approval on the economy is 26%. On the cost of living, it's 20%. Those are scary numbers for Republicans on the ballot.
0: Given that it's the number one issue for voters, let's talk, folks, about 2028. There are going to be implications for everything that happens here as we look toward 2028. Lonnie, it was interesting to hear from Senator Ted Cruz. He did not want to make any announcements today about whether or not he was running for president, but clearly did not rule it out. And we actually have some reporting, sources telling our NBC News team, Courtney Cubey and others, that Defense Secretary Pete Hegseth has told people that he's also considering a potential run for president. Do you think this GOP field is going to be larger than maybe we're anticipating?
3: I do. I think there's going to be a lot of people who will run for president in 2028 for a couple of reasons. First of all, there's an economy behind running for president now. I think people do it in part to raise their own profiles, to create other opportunities, et cetera. But I think more importantly, that's the way President Trump wants it. He wants this to be an open contest where a lot of people are competing for ultimately his endorsement. The single most important factor in who the Republican nominee will be in 2028 will be who Donald Trump endorses. And the longer this sort of goes on, the longer this is an apprentice-style type audition, I think it puts President Trump in the spotlight. And I think that is ultimately what will determine who comes out of this alive.
0: Yeah, it's a great point. Adrian, what are you watching for it on the GOP side, but also, obviously, there are going to be a lot of candidates in the Democratic side. Congressman Clyburn didn't give a full-throated yes, Kamala Harris should run. He said that's going to be up to her.
4: Yeah, no, I thought that comment was really interesting because he was a big supporter of hers in the previous election. Look, first of all, Mr. Clyburn's endorsement is going to be more important than ever because South Carolina is the first state. It was important before. It's really going to be important this cycle. As far as I'm concerned for the Democratic field, the more people who want to run, who have the experience, who have the qualifications, who want to make this country a better place, who want to help the American people, go for it. Jump in. I think our party is ready. And I think, frankly, our country is ready for a real debate about the issues with some new, fresh faces, some new voices who have not run for president before, and maybe some who have. But I think we're ready for a robust debate around the issues. I also agree with what Lonnie said. I think sometimes we've been perceiving that it's just going to be either J.D. Vance or Marco Rubio.
0: Right.
4: I think we're going to see a lot more on the Republican field. I think that's what Donald Trump wants. I think he wants to see an apprentice-style type of primary where he, you know, you're up or down, who's in his good graces, who's not. Because ultimately, at the end of the day, no matter how unpopular he is right now, he among the country with 20% approval ratings on some things, he is still immensely popular with the MAGA base.
0: Absolutely.
4: And his endorsement will dictate who wins the primary for Republicans.
3: The other thing is, I don't know that the electorate in 2028 is going to resemble what the 2026 electorate looks like. I think there's a tendency for people to want to say, well, 2026 will tell us about 2028, or it won't, quite frankly, because we don't know necessarily what the Republican Party will look like. We don't know what's going to happen with this DSA energy that we're seeing now. And a lot of that will influence who the nominees are for the respective parties.
0: Yeah, Sahil, you've spent some time in South Carolina. What's the buzz on the ground there?
2: So first, if I could just say, Ted Cruz, your interview, he dodged two of your questions about whether he's going to run.
0: Yeah.
2: Ted Cruz ran in the 2016 cycle. Yep. He won 11 primaries in states. He's come closer to defeating Donald Trump than any Republican has, and I don't think he's ever stopped wanting to be president. I do expect him to run. I think there's going to be a Trump lane. Whoever Trump wants to be the nominee is going to be the favorite, probably, but there's going to be a whole others in the non-Trump lane who can genuinely compete, especially if Trump maybe sort of falls out of favor. On the Democratic side, they picked South Carolina as their first primary. Obviously, they recognize that the black vote is extremely important.
0: Yeah.
2: There are a lot of them in South Carolina. And I think James Clyburn, once again, is going to be a kingmaker.
0: Oh, he absolutely will. Amna, what are you kind of watching for as we start to see 2028 slowly start to come together?
1: You know, I think these predictions that it's going to be a noisier, messier landscape than has previously been articulated in the cycle, it's wide open, right? I think on both the Democratic and the Republican side, and that means a lot of big conversations around a lot of big issues. Specifically on the Republican side, we have not seen a modern political force like Donald Trump in this country for many generations. He's going to be a force regardless of what happens.
0: All right, guys. Fantastic conversation. Thank you all so much for being here. That is all for today. Thank you so much for watching. We will be back next week because if it's Sunday, it's Meet the Press.

0: true icon, Dolly Parton, was 80 years old.
1: Patches on my britches and holes in both my shoes. In my coat of many colors.
2: This is Meet the Press from NBC News on C-SPAN Radio.
0: And welcome back. The panel is still here. Amna, let's talk about this new trade war that's brewing between President Trump and Canada.

0: The Meet the Press panel includes NBC News senior national political reporter Sahil Kapoor, PBS NewsHour co-anchor Amna Nawaz, Hoover Institution fellow Lonnie Chen, and former senior advisor to Vice President Kamala Harris, Adrian Elrod. This week from ABC News is coming up on C-SPAN Radio, but right now, here's part of Washington Journal from Sunday.
1: 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He's the editorial director at the Washington Examiner. Welcome back to Washington Journal.
2: Thanks very much for having me.
1: I want to start with an article in USA Today about some recent polling. It reports that Trump is underwater in 47 states and D.C., according to a new projection. Amid President Trump's record low approval ratings nationally, a new YouGov economist projection shows the president's net job approval is negative in all but three states. More people disapprove than approve of President Trump's job performance. The three states where the majority of respondents still approve of the president are Wyoming, Idaho, and West Virginia. I wonder what you think about this polling and whether this means that the midterm elections, how the president's role is going to play in the midterm elections.
2: It's very interesting. The president is certainly very unpopular, and some of the callers that you're having in your last segment reveal why. People are very upset about prices, grocery prices, gas prices, price of everything. And they know that the president's tariffs have pushed prices higher. There's no question about that. It's something that the Washington Examiner has very much opposed right from the outset. We don't think it's good policy. And it is true that tariffs are paid by U.S. Consumers. So it has pushed prices up. I think it is true that the biggest rise in prices was, of course, under President Biden. It reached more than 9%. And when inflation comes down, it doesn't mean prices come down. It just means the rate of price increases comes down. So prices have continued to rise, and people are very upset about that. And also, of course, the Iran war has pushed prices higher because it's pushed the price of energy, specifically gasoline, higher. And that means the transportation of all goods is more expensive, and that's pushed prices higher, too. So the president is not popular. He's doing very badly personally, and his job approval is something that spills over very much into the midterms, because it's not sure, Republicans are not sure how much they want to be associated with the president, even though they know they have to get the MAGA Republicans out to vote for them. So they're in a quandary, and this is a very unusual election we've got coming up in the House, particularly. The Senate is obviously intriguing too, but, you know, one of the things that needs to be considered here is that there are only 30 to 35 seats in the House election which are competitive compared with the normal 50 or 60. So it's a smaller field that is really competitive, unless there's a real wipeout because of the polling goes really sideways for the president and the Republicans. But it's certainly the case that the Republicans would love to get this war over with Iran and get prices more stabilized.
1: I want to follow up on the war with Iran, because last Friday marked 6 months since the start of that war, even though the president initially asserted that it would only last for maybe a few weeks at most. According to a July poll from the Associated Press and the NORC Center, about two-thirds of U.S. adults say that war has not been worth fighting. Congress is set to return this week and next. Do you think that lawmakers should take action to try to address the hostilities?
2: It's certainly a huge issue, and Congress should be involved in huge political issues. But I think the point you make about the fact that it's now 6 months, or it's nearly 6 months since it began, when the president said it was going to take 4 to 6 weeks, is an enormous weight on the Republicans. I mean, it's one might argue that hostilities are not really continuing anyway. I mean, we've actually had an unsettled and quasi ceasefire for a considerably longer than really active war operations continued. But it's perfectly clear that there is negotiations have gone nowhere. I think that the administration's squeeze on the Iranian economy is having an impact, certainly on the economy. It's they're really giving it a tight squeeze, and they've just recently, Scott Bessent, the Treasury Secretary, tightened it yet further. But there is no sign that the intransigent regime in Tehran is planning to give up. They're very willing to take a lot more pain. And I think it was always, frankly, unrealistic to expect them to come to any kind of negotiated settlement that they would keep. They believe that they're much more interested in perpetuating the mission of spreading Islam than they are in peace with the United States. They declare war on America all the time. So there isn't really any hope, I think, that they can be persuaded to come to a negotiated peace that they will keep. And the question, therefore, comes down to, do you continue to put the economic squeeze on Iran? And I think that's something that should continue. But it does mean that prices in the United States will continue to be high, that gasoline prices will continue to be high, and consumers are going to feel the squeeze. And so that's very bad for President Trump's popularity and for Republican popularity. And it could be a decisive factor in handing the midterm elections to the Democrats.
1: I want to switch to a different topic. Last week, the Supreme Court lifted one injunction that was blocking President Trump's anti-mail executive order, and there's some coverage of this in Axios. Trump's mail-in voting rules raise fears of federal overreach. President Trump's push to restrict mail-in voting through the U.S. Postal Service could allow the federal government to exert control over voting data and state-run elections, voting rights groups say. Questions remain about what will happen with mail-in voting this election cycle. On Monday, the Supreme Court cleared one roadblock for Trump's push to restrict mail-in ballots in the U.S. via the Postal Service, but a separate nationwide injunction keeps the rule blocked for now. The administration's proposed rule for mail-in ballots could scramble the 2026 midterms by forcing state and local officials to adopt an untested federal system on short notice and potentially undermine confidence in U.S. elections. Do you favor restricting voting by mail?
2: I think that it's become, yes, I do. I think that also mail-in voting, early voting, these things have proliferated to the point where we're one of the very few countries with democratic elections where you don't know the result pretty quickly. And I think that not knowing the result quickly, with people hanging on for days, weeks, sometimes even months on particular races, undermines confidence in elections. I think that certainly election law needs to be tightened up. I mean, unless there is a wipeout in the midterm elections, we're not going to know what the results are in the House for days, if not longer. So I think the fundamental question you ask about confidence in elections is a very important one. And it's important to find the balance between making sure that all Americans can vote, but also making sure that there's much less room for any shenanigans that could undermine confidence in the election. We have written at the Washington Examiner and editorialized that it's now too late, for example, to do anything about passing the SAVE Act. We're too close to the election. And the more that is done close to the election, the more possibility there is for things going wrong. So I don't want to be specific about what should be done. Broadly speaking, I would say that the election system that we have is the one that needs to go forward in the midterm elections. But there does need to be long-term tightening up of the rules about election. And I absolutely favor, for example, voter ID. And I think that's what three-quarters of the country thinks that there should be.
1: Before we get to callers, Hugo, I want to go to one of your recent pieces, American Amnesia, What We've Forgotten in the 25 Years Since the 9/11 Terrorist Attacks. We are coming up on that 25th anniversary. What do you think we have forgotten as a country since then?
2: Well, I think that we've forgotten the ill will towards this country by a substantial minority of Muslims. I think that one of the points that we wanted to make in marking this 25th anniversary is how extraordinary it is that the ground zero for the attack on the United States by Islamists has now elected a Muslim mayor and has and across the country, people who sympathize with the terrorists, I mean, they claim it's just that they don't like Israel, but there's a lot more to it than that. There's a substantial dislike of America that has grown across the United States. When New York was attacked, immediately after, there's a surge of patriotism and national pride, as you would expect. Very high numbers of people, Americans, declared that they were proud to be American. The increasingly, particularly amongst young adults and particularly on the left and amongst Democrats, pride in America is falling absolutely precipitously. And one of the things that we have forgotten is how to be proud of our own country, proud of our own culture. And so one of the points that we wanted to make in the magazine was, as the 25th anniversary came up, here we are a generation later, people looking at the United States and looking at it through the lens of the attacks on it 25 years ago would be astonished the extent to which we have been accommodating ourselves to Islam and Islamists rather than staying staunch in defense of our own culture and our own country.
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3: Desperation grows as thousands remain missing after catastrophic floods ripped through Nepal and Tibet. This week starts right now. Urgent search. 5 days after disaster strikes Nepal, thousands still missing, including as many as 90 Americans.
4: It gets harder with every minute, every hour, really, to stay positive.
3: Rescue missions slowed by brutal weather. This morning, Britt Clennett is live on the scene, and the State Department spokesperson joins me on the U.S. response. Tariff turmoil.
5: We need to focus on affordability, but I think this isn't the way to do that.
3: President Trump faces backlash from his own party after pausing some imported beef tariffs. We traveled to a California cattle ranch.
6: Our costs are beyond what they've ever been.
3: As the renewed trade war with Canada intensifies.
7: That's not something we're going to accept.
8: Canada made the decision for political purposes.
3: And as Trump signs an executive order to rename Lake Ontario, we speak with Ontario Premier Doug Ford about Canada's resistance. Plus our roundtable on all the fallout, just over 2 months to the midterms. And
9: I was angry. Immediately started thinking of who let this happen.
3: 5 years after the chaotic withdrawal from Afghanistan, the longest serving and final commander of U.S. forces, retired General Scott Miller, is speaking out.
10: From ABC News, it's This Week. Here now, Martha Raddatz.
3: Good morning and welcome to This Week. We begin with the latest on the devastation from the deadly flooding in Nepal and Tibet, where thousands are still missing, including dozens of Americans. Rescuers are rushing against the clock to find anyone still alive in the muddy aftermath of the flooding, which destroyed nearly everything in its path. This is the moment a piece of a glacier broke off on the Chinese side of the border. You see a cloud of smoke rising and the ensuing landslide, bringing raging water rushing down the valley in this remote mountainous region of Nepal, a popular destination for tourists making spiritual journeys to the area. As many American families wait for word on their loved ones, let's get straight to ABC's Britt Clennett, who is at the site of the disaster. Good morning to you, Britt.
11: Good morning, Martha. Well, take a look at the devastation here where that flood wall ripped through this village on the Trishuli River, taking out most of this community, homes completely submerged. Now, this is the search for survivors is ongoing here in Nepal. As you can see, though, this is a huge task in very difficult conditions, and that critical window to find survivors, it is closing.
12: This morning, rescue teams battle monsoon downpours and dangerous terrain to race against the closing window of opportunity to find survivors of the catastrophic flood in Nepal and Tibet. Heavy rain and fog in Rasua, the hardest hit area, repeatedly causing delays, temporarily grounding those critical rescue helicopters, with many bridges and roads there having been washed away. The scale of the devastation difficult to grasp. After that wall of water caught everyone off guard, crashing into entire villages. Families seen here trapped on their balcony as the water rises around them. This dam shattering under the immense force. We travelled to Bidur along the Trishuli River.
11: Vehicles, homes completely submerged. This is where that torrent of water came roaring down through this village, destroying everything in its path within seconds.
12: Search and rescue teams using bulldozers to scoop through the rubble. But amid the chaos, a ray of hope. This 7-year-old girl pulled from the rubble after rescue workers heard her cries. But over 3,000 still remain missing altogether on both the Nepal and Tibet sides, including roughly 90 Americans, according to the State Department. The families of missing loved ones agonizingly waiting for news. Sonny Patel's father, Jitendra, travelled to the region from New York for a spiritual retreat, crossing the border into Tibet to start the trek when the glacier collapsed.
13: But they were a day behind. They were supposed to be there on the 25th. They got to immigration on the 26th.
12: His father calling from immigration at the border to say he'd check back 2 days later. That call, the last the family heard from him.
4: Yeah, it's tough. It gets harder with every minute, every hour, really, to stay positive, because we would have hoped that we would have heard something from them by now.
12: Jitendra was one of the dozens of Americans still unaccounted for.
14: They're powerful places for meditation.
12: Leslie Crespi is a community liaison for the Isha Foundation in Tennessee, which has organized treks to the Himalayas for decades.
14: We have not been able to reach anybody since that time. There's no indications of survivors from the China side.
12: The foundation led a trip for a group of 77 people, including 22 Americans.
14: People are just shocked and they're overwhelmed and begging for information, asking for information, right?
15: Everyone's seeking higher ground to escape.
16: Because we're all scared.
12: Another American on the Kailash pilgrimage, Californian Anjana Raja, recounting the harrowing moment she managed to escape death within seconds.
16: We just ran for our life.
12: Anjana was inside one of these buses with her husband, waiting at the border checkpoint when the flood struck.
16: It just came like a roar. It sucked a bunch of buses, SUVs, people, the base camp, everything. Took it in, turned it all upside down and dumped it into the ground.
12: In Kathmandu, we meet more Kailash pilgrims from Arkansas, Cynthia Pitchford and Haley Kuntz, who landed the day the flood hit, but they are still determined to set off on the pilgrimage.
17: This has been in the works for about 5 years.
18: Did you ever think about maybe postponing it?
17: No.
12: They'll take a different route that in a few weeks will end up at the same border crossing, undeterred by warnings that other glacial lakes may also overflow.
11: Well, Nepal is on high alert for more flooding, with two more glacial lakes potentially at risk of overflowing. But just behind me, you can see the site of one miraculous moment. You may see that big open space of concrete like mud. Well, less than 5 days ago stood a three-story school with more than 900 students in there at the time. Well, thanks to the principal's quick thinking, all the students made it out alive. Martha?
3: Some ray of hope there are thanks to Britt Clennett and her team. I'm joined now by State Department spokesperson Tommy Pigott. Good morning to you. Thanks for coming in this morning. Can you give us some sort of update at all, especially about those missing Americans?
19: Well, as of 6 a.m. this morning, I can say we now have 85 Americans approximately that are unaccounted for. We've also now seen 9 Americans be safely evacuated. We are currently unaware of any U.S. citizen deaths at this time. The highest priority, getting accurate information from the region, a hard region to reach at the best of times, made even more so by the devastation and the remoteness that we see.
3: So what can you do? We're not sending in teams because Nepal doesn't want any teams. Why is that?
19: Well, right now we're in communication with them directly to assess those needs. We have a disaster area response advisor actually on the ground right now in communication to see how best we can offer assistance. The situation on the ground, as you just saw, in terms of the mud and other things, means that we have to get the right assistance in there. Nepal government, we're coordinating with them on what they need. We have activated from the State Department $3.6 million in emergency humanitarian assistance. That includes up to 3 months of emergency food for up to 10,000 flood-affected households. So we have immediately activated that. We actually have the first U.S. assistance on the ground already to address this humanitarian disaster.
3: Let's talk about the scope of this. I mean, those pictures are extraordinary. We saw that building where many Americans were inside completely wiped out. Our search and rescue teams are more used to, even if they went, are more used to an earthquake, not anything like this.
19: Well, that's part of assessing what the needs are. Based off the devastation, we see the fact that we saw the mother as just was shown in that report, making sure the right assessments in there. Part of the $3.6 million actually will go towards rehabilitating roads that have been damaged and also mobilizing specialized transport options to reach those hard-to-reach areas, given the remoteness of this location, to make sure we can get that humanitarian assistance, including food, like I mentioned, but also sanitation, shelter, water, to make sure those desperately needed humanitarian essentials reach people amid this devastation.
3: And for the families and for the people here, and you've heard those tales of some people going back in, but the families themselves, what kind of assistance are you giving them?
19: We have surged consular assistance to the region. Our embassies in Beijing and Kathmandu are working 24/7 in terms of communicating and coordinating with local officials, trying to get that reliable information. If any American is in the region, please register for the Smart Traveler Enrollment Program. That is so essential, so we know how to contact you, also know where you are. So we're continuing to surge those resources 24/7, our highest priority, helping the American people.
3: And in the coming days, I mean, this is so devastating and so huge. You'll be at this for a very long time. It's possible we may not know anything.
19: Our priority is the safety and security of the American people. As you mentioned, the remoteness of this location makes getting reliable information difficult. But our dedication remains. Our commitment remains. Every time we hear one of these devastating stories, we are reinvigorated in our commitment to getting the answers that are possible, to getting that assistance in, to standing with those that have been devastated and affected by this flood. Our commitment is there. Our commitment remains.
3: We thank you very much for your help and for coming in this morning.
19: Thank you.
3: We turn now to the battle over tariffs and trade. President Trump this week ramping up action against our neighbors to the north in Canada while making a move on beef imports that has even GOP allies pushing back. The latest economic uncertainty coming just months before voters head to the polls. With just 65 days until the midterms, anxious Republicans are keeping a close eye on high prices and escalating trade wars. President Trump, aiming to calm those fears, targeting stubbornly high gas prices, announcing late Friday the U.S. had reached an agreement with Venezuela to take control of more than 65 billion barrels of Venezuelan oil reserves. But that could take years. This while the president took aim this week at the United States' biggest foreign oil provider, Canada, slapping a 50% tariff on $20 billion worth of Canadian goods.
20: Canadian officials have treated us very badly. They're nasty people.
3: But Canada firing right back with dollar-for-dollar tariffs and insults to match.
21: This guy's a loser. I have more courage, more brains in my baby toe than he has in his whole body. So there you go.
3: The president's economic agenda is a major concern for voters, from oil to Canada to cattle ranches. U.S. ranchers are reeling from the president's move late last week to allow 300,000 metric tons of foreign beef to enter the U.S. tariff-free for 90 days. You heard what the president announced on Friday. What does that mean for you?
22: Well, I think it's unfortunate. I understand what he's trying to do. I don't agree that that's the best way to go about achieving his goals.
3: We met with three ranchers in Southern California's Leona Valley this week, where difficult conditions have squeezed the industry. Rancher Mike Williams says the extra imported beef pales in comparison with beef produced in the U.S. What is coming into the country versus what you have here?
22: What's coming in isn't anything near the quality of the stuff that you get out of American beef.
3: It has been a difficult time for ranchers. A long drought scorched the grass and grazing lands, and ranchers had to reduce their herd size and increase prices, with the average pound of ground beef up a staggering 10% from a year ago to $6.89 in July. The size of the U.S. cattle herd is smaller now than it's been since the 1950s because of the drought, because of the pandemic, and it is not easy to regrow a herd.
0: Cody Eastman fears Trump's moves could worsen the problem.
1: It's a little bit concerning as the fact that this is going to cause feeder cattle prices to lower, and it's going to cause us to sell our calves at a lower cost.
0: The shortage, says Brian Garindo, stemmed from necessary population control measures on cows.
2: We were in drought for a long time, so there was a big herd cull across the country, the western states, and that created a shortage, right, which caused beef to go up.
0: But it's unclear how much Trump's latest moves will help curb those prices.
2: I think we did the math. It's like three burgers a person is what they're basically importing. So how much of an effect that's going to have, I don't know.
0: As the cost of beef has risen, the ranchers insist they haven't seen any windfall.
1: We're not getting rich. Our costs are beyond what they've ever been. But while maybe a $6 pound of healthy, you know, good, properly raised ground beef in the store seems expensive, there's a lot of people that are paying $6 for a cup of coffee.
0: And it is not just the ranchers who were worried. President Trump's decision to waive some tariffs on beef, drawing uncharacteristically harsh criticism from Republican allies on Capitol Hill. With number two Senate Republican John Barrasso of Wyoming saying, Americans want U.S. beef on the table, not foreign imports. The rollback on beef tariffs, about as popular with some lawmakers as that new round of Canadian tariffs.
23: I still think imposing new tariffs on Canada is a mistake.
0: The latest tariff rollout in Trump's global trade war now expected to cost the typical American household nearly $1,100 per year.
20: We can't let the whole Canadian thing that's been going on for decades, and it has to come to a stop. So we're going to be doing tariffs on their cars that are coming in at a substantial level because we want to make the cars here.
0: After an initial trade agreement fell through,
24: they came in and they wanted more, and we weren't prepared to do that.
0: Canadian Prime Minister Mark Carney hammering the United States demands.
25: In recent days, the United States proposed new terms that were uneconomic, unfair, and undermined the net benefits for Canada, and called into question the reliability of any deal.
0: Canada launching those retaliatory tariffs as high as 50% on American goods, including some steel and aluminum goods, furniture, and clothing. And as relations break down with Canada, the president signing an executive order renaming Lake Ontario, a name held for more than 400 years, Lake America.
3: And the Premier of Ontario, Doug Ford, joins us now from the shores of Lake Ontario. Good morning, Premier. We'll get to that issue in a moment. But first, President Trump threatened to double the tariff on Canadian auto imports, cars, trucks, auto parts, steel, from 25% to 50% beginning January 1st. If that happens, what would the effect be on both countries?
26: Well, it'd be devastating on both countries, but it'd be definitely devastating on the U.S. We're the largest purchaser of vehicles in the entire world off the U.S., over 400% more than anyone else. And they're already seeing the effect. Over $7 billion we've stopped purchasing an X amount of vehicles. $7 billion is like shutting down a couple auto plants. So I always say, Martha, a tariff on Canada is nothing more than a tax on American people. And it's probably the worst movie you could ever do.
3: But what we saw this week were insults flying on both sides. President Trump calling you a flunky, you calling Trump a loser, a dictator, a bully. Is that really the way to handle this?
26: Yeah. No, I think we got heated. I think it was pretty clear. I went on all the U.S. networks and, yeah, it got heated. But, you know, you got to eventually stand up to someone that just continuously attacks our country and insults our country. We believe in Canadian sovereignty, and I know Americans believe in having a sovereign Canada as well. It's unfortunate that he stoops down to that level, and unfortunately, I did that day, but I just think that we need to focus on a free trade agreement that will create more jobs, more opportunities on both sides of the border.
3: You know, in a social post President Trump put out on Monday. He targeted you and Prime Minister Mark Carney, seeming to threaten further escalation aside from what you're saying now. It said, remember, much of the electricity, oil, and gas that Canada gets is transported through the USA. Someone should get these clowns to fall in line or the consequences for Canada will be far worse. But in response, you seem to make your own threat, saying Trump says he doesn't need Canada. I'd love to see him run cars without any oil. What did you mean by that?
26: Well, first of all, he's wrong with the electricity. Ontario alone powers 1.5 million homes and businesses in New York State and in Minnesota and as well as Michigan. And not just Ontario, but all the provinces send electricity down to the U.S. I have an idea, Martha. Why don't we send more electricity down there? And we have the electricity. We have the critical minerals, rare earth minerals. There's countries all over the world that want our uranium, our potash. Our you know, high-grade nickel and every other critical mineral. I'd rather send it down to the U.S. And, you know, again, if you work together, we're going to create more opportunities, more jobs. If I can say, everyone's feeling bullied by President Trump. And this is the worst thing you could do for the American economy. It did not grow this way over decades and decades of being protectionists. It grew because of free trade and open and fair trade. That's what we need to focus on. That's what's going to create more jobs in the U.S. and Canada. That's what we need to do, not attack, attack, attack. I just don't see the purpose. It's absolutely backwards. It was like something out of Saturday Night Live when he signed a document saying change to Lake America. It's no one's going to call it Lake of America. It's been Lake Ontario for hundreds of years. It's going to continue being Lake Ontario. And it's just so disappointing because I love the U.S. I love the American people. Canadians love the American people. We differentiate between the great American people and the president.
3: So where does this stand? What do you do going forward? Are there any more negotiations planned? Has there been contact with the U.S. at this point?
26: Well, I can't speak for the prime minister, but he stopped the negotiations. It was a terrible deal. For Canada, I told him it was a terrible deal. We're the engine of Canada, Ontario is, and it would have hurt our steel industry. And I find it ironic because we're the number one purchaser of steel in the world off the U.S. So that's going to hurt the steel mills right across the country. We're the number one auto purchaser. That's going to hurt auto plants. And the auto companies are telling him this.
3: And just one final question. President Trump announced on Friday that he had made a deal with Venezuela to take control of 65 billion barrels of its oil. How concerned are you about that? Because right now, Canada makes up 60% of the United States crude oil imports. Does this give him a bigger bargaining chip?
26: Well, you know something, that's going to be up to President Trump. Who do you want to deal with, an unstable government like Venezuela? Or do you want to deal with your number one trading partner, your number one ally that has stood shoulder to shoulder through almost every single war that both countries have been in? We're allies. We're best friends. Our trading is so integrated. We need to get a deal that's beneficial for both countries. And you'll see both countries thrive and prosper and grow. That's what we want.
3: We will keep our eye on all of that. We thank you for your time this morning, Premier Ford.
26: Thank you. Thank you. God bless America. God bless Canada. We'll get through this, and let's get a deal and let both countries prosper. So thank you.
3: And the roundtable's all here to weigh in on the trade war and what it could mean for the midterms. We're back in 2 minutes.
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6: There's a theory that I get the vote, you know, I see it all the time, that when Trump's on the ballot, they win. When he's not on the ballot, the people don't go to vote. And I'm asking the people through your brilliant show, number one show, I'm asking the people to get out and vote, pretend I'm on the ballot.
3: President Trump urging Republicans to imagine he is running in this November midterm. We'll see how our roundtable feels about that. Former DNC Chair Donna Brazile, former House Speaker Kevin McCarthy, USA Today Bureau Chief Susan Page and former New Jersey Governor Chris Christie. Good morning to all of you. And Kevin, I'm going to start with you. We have a president with historically low polling numbers. Is this what Republicans really want in this midterm? Speaker Johnson said the same thing. Imagine Donald Trump's running.
4: They need to, because remember, Donald Trump, when he won the presidency, he won the popular vote. He won every swing state. And he is correct. The way you win elections, you get your base plus the swing. The problem Republicans have right now are with Republicans. And they need the turnout. So they need to bring turnout about 4 to 5% with Republicans, and they'd be in a much stronger position than they are right now.
3: Chris Christie.
7: Well, look, I think...
3: We forgot the historically low polling numbers.
7: Well, I think generally, you know, Kevin's theory is right, except here's the problem. The last Quinnipiac poll has the president 45 points underwater with independents. Those are the swing voters, and that's the problem. In districts like Tom Kane Jr. in New Jersey, Mike Lawler in New York, take the Northeast Republicans that Kevin helped to get elected. Without swing voters, those guys are going to be in a lot of trouble. And so they're in a real bind. They don't want their voters in those districts to imagine that Donald Trump's on the ballot when he's minus 45 among indies. So that's the real problem I see, Martha, is I think the base will come back and will vote for him, especially given some of the Democratic candidates. But that independent vote, if he's still 45 points underwater come election day, my party has a lot of problems.
3: And Susan, looking, you know, that piece that we just ran, pushback to President Trump, that seems a pretty rare occurrence. Do you think that's kind of a one-off on the tariffs, on the beef prices?
8: I think it's a pretty broad, but, you know, I'm not sure Republicans that have the option of deciding whether to pretend Trump is on the ballot or not. Midterm elections are classically a referendum on the incumbent president. And as the governor was saying, when presidents have approval ratings in the mid-30s, it is usually a sign of real trouble. President Trump is now almost precisely at the point George W. Bush was at in the 2006 midterms when Democrats managed to regain both the House and the Senate.
3: And Donna, looking at the tariffs, the trade at Lake Ontario, now Lake America, apparently for some people, what do you see as that issue, especially for Democrats? It's affordability again. When you look at the Republican pushback, do you think that will ease that pain for the Republicans?
9: Well, all you have to do is listen to Susan Collins in Maine. I mean, she's already saying that this is going to cause problems up in Maine, and it's going to cause, I think it's going to cause problems across multiple states. People see this as not just Donald Trump bullying Canada, but they also see it in terms of how much will toilet paper rise? How much will, you know, 2x4s, all kinds of machinery, auto supplies. So yes, this is once again Donald Trump's failure to understand that the American people, when they go to the grocery stores and they get their receipt, they're saying Trump. And when they go to the gas station, they're saying Trump. They know that Donald Trump's policies, inflation, the war in Iran that he can't stop, they know that his policies causing them harm in their pocketbook.
3: Kevin, you said you are a bit worried about the midterms because you say you're not seeing a clear message from Republicans. What would you tell them about messaging right now?
4: This is a race on the economy. There's a lot of things I would have done different. I would not have recessed the House so often. I would have ran bills that are 80-20, have the Democrats vote against it, show where you're passing things, and get stuff done.
3: But can I ask you, you said at first, look, you know, yes, Trump is on the ballot because he's successful, but he is about the economy too.
4: He is about the economy. You brought up a poll earlier. You didn't bring up the poll that also came out this week that Republicans say Trump is the most respected president. Much more so than Reagan. The problem is Republicans need a 4-point more bump to get up. It is a different place than we were on redistricting when Bush was in. There's very few seats. So you do need the drop. When Trump won the presidency, he won the popular vote, they still lost seats in the House.
9: Right.
4: He won Arizona, Nevada, Michigan, and Wisconsin. And the Republican senators did not. So for Republicans to sit back and say, oh, I don't want Trump out there, he has performed better than they have. He has raised more money. It is a differential we have.
3: But go to the economy again.
4: Yeah, the economy is an issue. And if you ask me about this Canada beef, is not Trump. Trump said he had a deal. This is Carney using the election, coming back in the trade agreements at the last minute, trying to leverage it. Why? Because we do have Maine, Michigan, and Ohio for the determination of who's going to win soon. So it's a negotiation plate trying to leverage the election at that time. Tough place to be in, but I think this is all negotiations. We'll get it taken care of. But we should have been focused the entire time just on the economy, because that's what they'll judge you on.
3: Susan, one message the Republicans have very clear is about their opponents, the Democrats, calling them communists.
8: Yeah, yeah.
3: Is that a winning message?
8: Well, I think it's a problem for Democrats. We see the Republicans with no economic message consistently now, but Democrats are now in a battle over who stands for the Democratic Party. What direction should the party go? What's the strategy? What's the best strategy? Is it to try to appeal to younger voters who have less reliable voters, or to go to a more centrist message? And the answer is probably different. The answer is different in different places. But the fact that this debate is so public has created an opening for Republicans to try to paint the entire party as socialist or democratic socialist, or as very progressives out of the mainstream, with the independents whose vote are so crucial.
9: But you know, Martha, I see it differently. Our fight has been more generational. I mean, you'll see that on Tuesday in Massachusetts, where, again,
3: Markey and Moulton.
9: And perhaps you'll see it in a couple other primaries as we end up this primary season. Our fight internally in the Democratic Party is not about the Democratic Socialist Organization, no more than it is about any other organization. It is really a generational fight, and it's a good fight. But Democrats have been unified on affordability. They've been unified on talking about health care, what the American people want. Democrats want to regain power to help lower costs and to put a check on this president and his inability to end this war in Iran. That's what Democrats are talking about. They're not just having, you know, nighttime conversations on Democratic socialists, and there are a few of them, but not enough for us to have
7: Martha, look, Donna is very good at trying to wish it into existence. But I pray. I know. It's prayer is big for you, and you're going to need it, because what you're seeing is the DSA is the motivating force in the Democratic Party right now. The traditional Democrats are on defense against the DSA. And part of the problem is the star of the DSA is the mayor of New York City, who has shown in the last month he can't even figure out how to competently raise taxes. When a Democrat can't figure out, and especially a Democratic socialist, can't figure out how to competently raise taxes, he has to continue to come out with his new apartment tax that he's putting on. The people in New York, he can't even roll it out. They're now on their second phase of that. The DSA problem is throughout the Democratic Party,
9: it is giving
7: Republicans, with a president of 45 points underwater with independents, a real opportunity here. I think Mike Rogers is going to win Michigan.
9: Mondani is not campaigning with Ossoff.
7: He didn't have to.
9: He's not in Tallarico. No, the Republicans don't want to talk about their failed leadership of not lowering inflation. No, every Democrat is not going to answer to Republicans, you know, bedside wishing that we hope we can talk about socialism. We're going to talk about affordability. We're going to talk about getting things done for the American people. We're not going to talk about Mr. Mondani, although he's doing what he has to do.
7: Or Mr. Jackson in Maine. Or Mr. El Sayed in Michigan.
4: But listen, every Democrat goes on TV, they don't get asked about that. They get asked about Piker. They get asked about Mondani. They get asked, are you joining the Democrat Socialists just like AOC did? Those are the Democrats who are winning. That's where people are going. But every Democrat has now have to announce it or denounce it. You've got Hakeem Jeffries standing up saying he's not for Medicare for all, and he's getting crucified in his own party. He met with Jared, and now he has to go back and apologize afterwards. The Democrats are in their own civil war, which are giving Republicans an opportunity that historically gives them advantage in this election, a problem.
3: Susan, I want to ask you, you brought up Jared Kushner at the meeting between Hakeem Jeffries and Jared Kushner. What did that tell you?
8: It tells me that there are some people close to President Trump who are preparing for Democrats to win the House of Representatives and trying to figure out what can you do besides be investigated if that happens.
7: Well, here's what it says to me. What the hell is Hakeem Jeffries doing meeting with Jared Kushner? The guy's not a member of the government, even though he is sent around the world by the president to fail in negotiations all around the world. If you're Hakeem Jeffries, what are you thinking? What are you thinking accepting that meeting?
9: Because it's
4: Let me tell you, they both have a personal relationship based upon legislation they worked on for criminal justice reform, and they were close. The real story that tells you is who leaked the story. Hakeem Jeffries' staff leaked the story thinking it would hurt Republicans. It shows he's not prepared to be Speaker because all it did was make him go put on a green outfit, stand in front of a project, and try to back tough on a decision that he made. It should not be a negative in America that two people of different parties meet. I don't know what they talk about, but we should be able to meet together.
3: Chris, very quickly on the Iran war, we really have like 40 seconds here, 6 months. Donna brought it up. Are people really paying attention to that anymore?
7: They're paying attention to what it's caused. And right now, because there's no American military who have been killed, they're not paying attention to that. But what they are paying attention to, Martha, is continued high gas prices and continued disruption to trade around the world because of the Straits of Hormuz problem. And so that's what they're paying attention to. They may not be thinking about the Iran war as a shooting war, but they're still thinking that the president hasn't resolved it. And as a result, they're still seeing high prices.
3: And the goal seems very far away. Thanks to all of you for joining this morning. More talk on the midterms next week and beyond. Up next, my conversation with the longest serving commander of U.S. forces in Afghanistan, speaking out 5 years after that turbulent withdrawal.
5: The Meet the Press panel includes NBC News senior national political reporter Sahil Kapoor, PBS NewsHour co-anchor Amna Nawaz, Hoover Institution fellow Lonnie Chen, and former senior advisor to Vice President Kamala Harris, Adrian Elrod. And Meet the Press continues now on C-SPAN Radio.
3: Today marks 5 years since the chaotic, deadly ending of America's nearly 20-year war in Afghanistan. I was there that summer before Kabul fell with General Scott Miller, who had been tasked with drawing down all of the U.S. forces there, which he did in a matter of months. But weeks later, Miller, like the rest of us, watched from afar as Kabul fell and chaos erupted. It was 5 years ago this week. America's longest war ending in chaos, destruction, and desperation. Tens of thousands of Afghans swarming Abbey Gate, their only way out after Kabul fell and the Taliban returned to power. U.S. Marines sent in to control the teeming crowds, overwhelmed and yet determined to stay and help. That was the moment a suicide bomb exploded just outside Abbey Gate on August 26th. Killing 13 American service members and more than 160 Afghan civilians.
10: I was angry, immediately started thinking of who let this happen.
3: General Scott Miller commanded U.S. and NATO troops in Afghanistan from 2018 to 2021. He was there at the start of the war and was charged with overseeing the withdrawal of all U.S. troops 20 years later. A highly decorated special operations soldier and West Point graduate, Miller spent 10 years deployed in combat zones, including the Battle of Mogadishu in 1993, iconically chronicled in the book and film Black Hawk Down. That experience stayed with him.
10: An 18-hour firefight was a foundational event in my military career.

0: Afghans are in need.
1: U.S. assessments at the time were that the Afghan forces could hold off the Taliban, but there were growing fears within the country.
2: The majority of the districts that have been taken are many, many miles from here in Kabul. But the big question is, what happens here when all of the U.S. forces leave Afghanistan?
1: That concern of a Taliban resurgence, top of mind for everyone we spoke to at the time.
3: You're hiding.
4: I'm hiding right down here.
1: Abdul, a former interpreter for the Marine Corps and father of three girls, living in fear.
4: They will come and they will behead us or they will kill us.
1: Miller and other senior military leaders had advised leaving a small contingent of some 2,500 troops in Afghanistan, but it was not something he would talk about publicly at the time.
2: Would you have liked to have seen a small force stay here?
0: Let me hold on that one.
1: Miller completed the total drawdown as ordered and left his post in Afghanistan on July 12th, 2021.
0: I felt like I had a distasteful task. I knew I had to do it, but I didn't necessarily want to do it. And the real, very distasteful task I was talking about was having to look at Afghan partners that I had relationships, some that went back 10, 15 years, that I knew were counting on me, and I had to tell them, I'm leaving. I really am leaving, and this force is leaving. As a person, I recognize I'm a soldier just executing our government policy, but the look in their eyes, even from my friends, was is almost like this, you're betraying us. And so I wasn't feeling good about that. I called that the dirty work.
2: I don't think you spoke directly to President Biden about your advice, but certainly the way the command system works, he would have gotten it.
0: I think the military advice was consistent up the chain of command.
1: As painful as leaving Afghanistan was for Miller, watching from afar weeks later as the U.S. was forced to send in an emergency contingent of troops to evacuate American citizens and desperate Afghans was gut-wrenching.
0: I felt helpless. I mean, there was a, if I could have snuck on an airplane, I would have gone over there, probably disrupted everything and said, okay, I'm here. Let me help sort this out here because I wanted to help. But I wasn't in a good space. And then we saw the suicide attack at Abbey Gate. That one almost brought me to my knees. That one hit me in the gut hard.
1: Miller says the chaos at Kabul Airport carried tragic parallels to 9/11.
0: As we're approaching not only the fifth year anniversary of the collapse of Kabul, we're approaching the 25th anniversary of September 11, 2001, which many people in the military weren't even born then. But I remember watching people leaping from the World Trade Center to escape the flames. And when you looked at it as a bookend, you know, the fact that people were climbing aboard and trying to grab onto the an airplane that's taking off from Kabul, and surely they won't survive, but falling to their death as the airplane gains velocity and altitude, that was traumatic for a lot of people, because we do remember how this started. And now we're looking at how it's ending.
2: So what could have been done differently? You know the Pentagon is reviewing. When you look at that situation and how it ended and why it ended, what do you think and what should we have done?
0: The disconnect, in my view, was risk was rising on the ground. And I'm sure it wasn't fully appreciated. And part of that is you lighten the load that you have to deal with in an emergency before the emergency occurs. If you start looking at the actual evacuation, you had a number of people that you knew you were going to bring out. I would have liked to have seen some of that come out while we had all the airlift as we were taking the military out.
1: For those left behind, particularly women and girls, life under Taliban rule is bleak. Since 2021, the Taliban have barred 2.4 million Afghan girls from school, according to the UN.
0: It looks an awful lot like pre-2001 Afghanistan in terms of, very specifically, the treatment of women, the armed forces who are left behind, they're at risk, and they're at risk because they are a potential threat to the regime.
2: You've done what you can for those who are here and trying to get others out. That's

0: important to you, especially those special operations?
1: I felt a responsibility to the Afghan people. And let's face it, I think for somebody who's just lost their country and that's the way they come to the United States, that's a difficult start point. I think it helps me too, Martha. It's what do you do after that? A lot of times people say, I don't know my purpose anymore. Well, there's some purpose. You can help some other people. You can help them assimilate into our country.
0: You've transitioned out of the military after a pretty extraordinary career. But that is a really, really hard thing to do, especially because of the way Afghanistan ended. What do you do? How do you heal your own trauma, I guess, and advice you would give to others?
1: I've told people transition is an individual journey, and it's going to be a little bit different depending on who you are. I was quite unhappy with the ending in Afghanistan. Even if I knew it wasn't going to be good, I knew this could happen, but I was angry, and I would call myself less than thoughtful. But time does some healing. When I think about who carries the greatest cost, it's the families.
0: Do they also want to know it mattered?
1: Yeah.
0: And what do you say about that?
1: Well, that's the is it worth it question, and that's the one. It's a tough subject. Every time if you lost somebody on an operation, and sometimes you lost them in ones or twos or driving down the road and hit by a catastrophic IED. You could never say this operation was worth it. But as you're moving towards being what the nation has asked you to be, it's accumulation effects. Going back to Mogadishu, one of the things, TF Ranger, what I can look at the spouses and the children, and I can say, you know something, I know we lost your dad or your husband that day. But I can promise you that the men of TF Ranger have taken those lessons, and they've saved other people's lives with those lessons.
0: Our thanks to General Miller and all those who served and their families. One note about Abdul, the Afghan interpreter who feared he would be killed. He and his family escaped, and he is working hard and thriving here in America. We'll be right back with a preview of an ABC special marking the 25 years since the September 11th attacks.
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16: Next Friday marked 25 years since the devastating attacks of September 11th. 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
22: It gave me an appreciation for anonymous individuals performing daily functionality for the rest of us.
23: When this happened, I wasn't a coach anymore. I was just an American. And as an American, you wanted to do something.
24: You think, what can you do?
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25: We suddenly had like something, a little teeny thing we felt like we could do.
26: 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Broadway showed up, our musicians showed up, our athletes showed up.
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25: Wow.
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28: David Bowie, Mick Jagger and Keith Richards. Madison Square Garden was shaking.
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24: This amazing city.
28: Extraordinary.
29: Wow.
28: Just got chills again thinking of it.
29: Sorry?
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16: 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Thanks for sharing part of your Sunday with us. 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
32: We're joined now by Hugo Gurdon. He's the editorial director at the Washington Examiner. Next up is Evelyn in Baltimore, Maryland, on our line for Democrats. Good morning, Evelyn.
33: Oh, good morning.
34: Good morning.
33: I don't really pay attention to the polls at all, because if I listen and I watch C-SPAN and different shows, and I pick my candidate according to what I hear and see. So I don't really go by the polls. But one question I wanted to ask was, as far as the illegal voting and the mail-in voting, and they said, like, up in New Jersey, they had 6,000 illegals registered to vote and all. What I want to know is, can y'all do a statistic on how many of those ballots that they caught were Republican or Democrat? Because a lot of times when people be talking about illegal voting, they always tend to lean towards the Democrats, but then the Republican is not without sin. They do unethical stuff too. That goes with all people, so you just can't be one-sided all the time. Could you answer that for me, please?
34: Yeah, well, I would agree with you that you certainly should be skeptical of both sides. I think this coming election, and obviously many elections that we've watched in the past, both sides have behaved in pretty ugly ways, and we're going to get an ugly election this time around too. There is dispute about the extent to which improper, fraudulent voting, illegal voting has, how much there is. And the Democrats tend to say that it is a minuscule amount and doesn't affect any elections. It's probable, too, that the Republicans may exaggerate it. And that's why I've said that it's important that we have a system where we can be sure of that. It's one of the problems with a system where it's very varied across the country. There's no voter ID, etc., is that there is room for dispute, and room for dispute is a real problem. You say that you wonder about where the votes or the illegal votes are coming from, whether they're Republican or Democrat. The fact that there is uncertainty out there and that these questions are being asked is in itself a problem for democracy. There needs to be certainty, and it's too late now to do something before the midterm elections, I think. But it's an important thing, a matter of policy, because, you know, we have this wonderful democracy, and it's necessary for the citizens of the country to feel that they get to choose who their government is. And you can only do that if they are confident in the democracy itself.
32: Speaking of voting, we have a question from X. Is the integrity problem with established voters over 50 or new voter registration?
34: Well, that's a solid technical question. I think that there's probably there's some concern with both. New voter registration is, I think, probably the greater problem. I'm not sure why the question relates to people over 50. People over 50 are certainly much more likely to vote than people who are younger, and it sounds as though perhaps the question comes from somebody who, someone who is younger than that, and is dubious about the votes of people who are over 50.
32: You know, Mr. Gurdon, as I think about it, I wonder if it might be related to this case in South Carolina. I'll just read a little bit of this story from the Post and Courier. South Carolina's mail-in voting law for seniors discriminates against the young, a U.S. appeals court rules. South Carolina's senior citizen-friendly rules about mail-in voting unconstitutionally discriminate against voters under 65. A panel of the Fourth U.S. Circuit of Appeals ruled last week, potentially forcing changes to state law. At issue are the requirements for who can vote absentee, which are different for older and younger voters in the state. There has been some reporting that this may end up at the Supreme Court challenging age-based mail-in voting law, so I wonder if it's tied into that.
34: Yeah, it sounds like it is. It seems to me true that it is harder for the elderly to get to polling places. Certainly the very elderly, who have just as much right to vote as anybody else, will probably have the hardest time of all. So you can see why the law in the Carolinas were passed, that South Carolina was passed, but the appeals court has to decide not what would be best policy, but what is the law. And if it and they ruled clearly that it giving the opportunity for mail-in voting more for the elderly than for the young discriminates against the young in a way which cannot be supported. So there's always this tension between what good policy is and what is actually allowed under the Constitution and current law. It is, again, as I say, something which the country needs to sort out, because confidence in the democracy is waning.
32: We have a question from Melody in Pratt, Kansas. What do you think about the Senate race in Kansas? The Dems have a chance at flipping a seat.
34: Well, it's, I think, about more than 70 years, I think, that since Kansas was electing Republicans to the Senate. There is a lot of anger in farm country, of which Kansas is, of course, a leading example, about prices, about tariffs, about the war, about the price of diesel. There are farms going bankrupt. Now, so it's interesting that Kansas has been raised, and I've seen it raised elsewhere. I think the chances of Kansas electing a Democrat to the Senate are not so high, but just further north in Iowa, I think there's actually a pretty good chance. And there again, you have it's a similar situation, except that it's not quite as deep a red state. Iowa has become, over the course of in recent cycles, very much a red state. But it's there's not a bad chance now that, you know, Josh Turek has a good chance against Ashley Hinson, the Republican. And that really would be a bellwether. Iowa is regarded as a bellwether in these midterms. If Iowa now were to flip from red, which has been fairly reliably for the last few cycles, to blue, that would be a very substantial change and perhaps suggest a really big Democratic win.
32: All right. Let's hear from Jake in Alexandria, Virginia, on our line for Democrats.
0: Hey, good morning, guys.
34: Good morning.
0: I'm going to push back strongly on your guest and this notion that there's some uncertainty in the American election system. There's never been any uncertainty in our election system until Donald Trump became a political figure in this country. Voter fraud is not a thing in America. There isn't some criminal organization plotting to steal elections. It just doesn't exist. In fact, the Heritage Foundation did a study on, I think, the past 20 presidential elections, and they can only come up with, I think, less than 200 cases of some type of voter fraud, which tells you it doesn't exist. And furthermore, we have a sitting president, remember, who's captured on audio pressuring a Georgia state official to find him 11,780 votes that he did not earn, that did not exist. So there is no problem. The problem is who's in office, and I'm sad to say your guest is perpetuating this notion that we can't trust our election system. We have the most secure election system in the world, period. So please stop. And you haven't even mentioned what Donald Trump did when he couldn't find votes in Georgia. He tried the fake elector scheme. When that didn't work, of course, he sent an angry mob to the Capitol to stop the certification. So, you know, if you're serious about election fraud, you would at least mention those things.
34: Well, it's simply untrue that there is no election fraud. There are people being convicted of it in criminal cases. So there certainly is election fraud. The debate is over how widespread it is, and it probably is not very widespread. But I think it's sort of ironic that the caller would say there is no election fraud and then say, what about the election fraud of the president? It's certainly the case that there is dispute about the extent of election fraud, and I absolutely would agree that President Trump has exaggerated it. And but I think that it's simply untrue that it is not a problem. It's a problem partly because it exists and people have been convicted in court of election fraud, and partly because people understand that there is at least the possibility of election fraud. It's not just whether the extent to which it exists, it's also the extent to which it is possible. And to say that we have the safest and securest elections in the world is also absolutely untrue. There are plenty of countries which operate their democracies with great deal more assurance than we do and a great deal less dispute.
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1: I'm Shannon Bream. 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The state of education in America right now.
2: We're worried about names of schools, bathrooms, locker room access. 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
3: Rahm Emanuel, the former mayor of Chicago and potential 2028 contender, calls for education reforms. 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Then she oversaw the rollout of the No Child Left Behind Act, one of the most sweeping federal education reforms in modern U.S. history.
4: Today begins a new era, a new time in public education in our country.
3: Former Education Secretary Margaret Spellings joins us as we look back at lessons learned and where we go from here. Plus,
5: well, I really want kids off their screens, just having the opportunity to be kids again.
3: And from what LA schools are doing about the debate over limits on screen time for today's students, to how Congress hopes to intervene in the name, image, and likeness debates in the NCAA. Then we go deep into the heartland to Logan, Kansas.
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7: He reads to me.
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3: All right now on our Fox News Sunday special, The Stakes of Education. Hello from Fox News in Washington. This hour, an in-depth look at America's education system from kindergarten to college. But first, a look at some of today's top stories. Threatening weather and tough terrain are challenging nonstop efforts by rescue workers trying to find any possible survivors of Wednesday's devastating flash floods in Nepal that buried several communities in mud and debris. The death toll has climbed more than 750, with more than 3,000 people still missing. And in Plymouth, Massachusetts, jurors are set to resume deliberations in the Lindsay Clancy murder trial tomorrow morning. The 36-year-old admits to killing her three children, but her defense attorneys claim she was not criminally responsible due to postpartum psychosis. Prosecutors say she knew the difference between right and wrong and methodically planned the killings. On Saturday, Michigan Democratic Senate candidate Abdul El-Sayed apologized in front of a Democratic Jewish group for comments he made after an attack on a Detroit area synagogue earlier this year. El-Sayed had linked Israeli strikes on Lebanon as a possible motive for the attack and now says that was a mistake. Roughly 70% of the nation's public school students will be back in the classroom tomorrow. They're facing unique issues, from debates over things like falling test scores and cell phones in the classroom to the best ways to help prepare them for challenges like the exploding growth of artificial intelligence. In a moment, we'll bring in former Chicago Mayor Rahm Emanuel, who dealt with many of these issues in America's third largest city. But first, Alex Hogan is at the White House, where President Trump is spending the weekend after hitting the midterm campaign trail in Texas. Alex.
9: Good morning, Shannon. So President Trump is back here at the White House after traveling to Texas, where he visited the Johnson Space Center, where he visited and met with astronauts in person. He also spoke with astronauts on the phone aboard the space station. While he was there in the Lone Star State, President Trump also threw his political weight behind Republican Senate nominee Ken Paxton, who faces Democrat James Tallarico. Trump also backing Republican Governor Greg Abbott, who seeks his fourth term. He's running against Democrat Gina Hinojosa. In the weeks leading up to the midterms, Republicans face heightened pressure over foreign policy decisions, creating economic concerns here at home. The U.S.-Canada trade war threatening to hike up prices for American businesses. Canada preparing retaliatory tariffs on roughly $20 billion worth of U.S. goods starting September 8th after President Trump and the administration imposed a new 50% tariff on roughly $20 billion worth of Canadian products. And 6 months into the war with Iran, oil and gas prices remain elevated. The current national average of a gallon of gas is $4.08, when a year ago it was $3.20, according to AAA. Trump announcing that the U.S. and Venezuela reached a major oil agreement, one that he says would give the U.S. interests majority control in more than 65 billion barrels of Venezuela's proven oil reserves. And Secretary of State Marco Rubio writing on part, for the Venezuelan people, this deal will bring nearly $100 billion in private investment support, thousands of high-paying jobs, and drive reconstruction of Venezuela's economy. Trump is also expected to meet oil refiners and fuel retailers in the U.S. in this upcoming week as he tries to continue to bring down those gas prices. Shannon.
3: All right, Alex Hogan reporting for the White House. Thank you very much, Alex. Joining us now, former Chicago Mayor, Obama White House Chief of Staff, and Ambassador to Japan, Rahm Emanuel. Welcome to Fox News Sunday.
7: Thanks, Janet. Thank you. And I want to thank you for doing a special on education. I really appreciate that.
10: Well, listen, we are glad you're joining us because you've been a big voice on this. You have talked about the fact that there's a lot of work to be done, that the parties have both failed students. You've said that there's a lot of culture war stuff going on in schools, but instead of talking mm-hmm. all of the time about pronouns for kids, we need to make sure that they understand what pronouns are. How do we refocus the conversation?
7: Well, one is, and I said it before, don't worry about one child's pronoun. It's important. But worry about the fact that the other classmates do not know what a pronoun is. And enough about bathroom access. Let's talk and focus about classroom excellence. And Democrats have lost the focus, and Republicans have. And our kids are showing the failure for this. 50% of our kids cannot read at grade level. This is a disaster. This wouldn't be unacceptable if we read a report like this about any other country. Now, one, unlike 30 years ago, we weren't sure what to do, and President Obama, President Bush, and President Clinton kind of groped towards reforms that actually improved reading and math scores. Mississippi's miracle, or known in Mississippi as a Mississippi Marathon, and in a month from now, I'm going to Louisiana, who's the only state whose math and reading scores are both up pre-COVID. Return the elementary years to the fundamentals. On phonics, on reading, the science of reading, not the art of reading. That's a waste. The second thing is on the part of what Louisiana and Mississippi both show, is that teacher training, constant training and focus, and the curriculum development stay disciplined. The second thing is on the high school years. If the elementary years are about returning to the fundamentals, high school fundamental reform. A couple things we did in Chicago, Dr. Janice Jackson and I. One, to get your high school diploma, you must produce a letter of acceptance from a college, a community college, a branch of the armed forces, or a vocational school. Every child will have a plan for the future, not just Shannon, yours, and my kids. Every child. And we got 98% compliance. Second, make sure that every child graduates high school with college credits already under their belt. And third, we were the first city that if you got a B average, we made community college free. That turned the high school years from a diploma focus to college and career preparation and focus. And our graduation rate went from 56% to 84% when I walked out. So fundamental return to the fundamentals, fundamental reform. And we know what to do. The adults have to show up and show the will to give our kids a future they're worthy of. And it starts, as I say all the time, kids drop out of college in third grade. If you're not reading in third grade, the highest course today in freshman year in college is remedial reading. That is pathetic. Wake up.
10: Yeah, and my mom was a teacher for 40-plus years in the classroom, and we know those folks work really hard. They're not doing it to get rich. I mean, for them, it really is kind of a labor of love. Our educators out there, and I know that a lot of what you worked on in Chicago, you butted heads with the union there. There are folks like Randy Weingarten who are not really excited about some of the things that you were proposing. What did you learn from those battles, and what should the role of a teacher's union be today?
7: Yeah, but so one, let me say a couple things on that. I made my own mistakes. I own them. I learned a lot in this process. But in the end of the day, when I ran first, Chicago had the shortest school day and the shortest school year in the United States of America. The shortest. So we lengthened the day by an hour and 15 minutes. We made kindergarten full day and universal throughout the city, not just in some parts. And we made pre-K for the first time universal full day for every child. We added 4 years to the time of a child. And the second thing is, while you are right about, I believe not just in kind of account, I believe in accountability, but throughout the system, to the parents, to the teachers, to the principal, and to the city as a whole in the school system, hold everybody accountable, not just one person. The second rule on this that I think is very, very important is that the basic premise that you have to kind of draw on is that 20% of a child's life is in the classroom. 80% out. You want the 20% to succeed? Invest in the 80%. We dramatically expanded after school programs. We dramatically expanded our summer jobs program. We had the largest mentoring program in the United States of America called Becoming a Man. I would have taken it to first grade rather than starting in seventh grade. We had a teacher in every library for free tutoring across the city of Chicago. Not just if my child was struggling with math or with history. They had the ability to access both myself and my wife, Amy. But other children don't have that. So we had a teacher in every library, so every child got a tutor. Everybody had a mentor program. and an ability to actually see the future for themselves and again believe in themselves and hold ourselves accountable for the results and not be scared of results, etc. Now, I said at one time with Karen Lewis, who was the president of the teachers union, our first kind of effort, I said, Karen, we got 83% of our kids are in poverty. We have the shortest school day. I'm trying to lengthen the day, give every child kindergarten. What are we fighting about? This is crazy. We have other battles to worry about. And I want to be honest. I made my mistakes. I own them. But today you have a school system, Shannon, where Democrats walked away from accountability. Republicans are walking away from public school. And our children are failing. 50% of our kids cannot read at grade level. Now, Mississippi has a roadmap. You got to be disciplined. And you got to remember one thing. If you want early, quick results, and you're going to have Secretary Spelling on here, who's did a great job, don't go into education reform. This is a marathon that's going to be the ultra marathon. And you got to constantly revise and plan. But we know some basics about teacher training, curriculum, accountability, stay focused, and make sure that you do no child a favor going from third grade to fourth grade if they can't read. You just don't. You're not helping a child. And allowing them, like in Chicago, I can say this, and across the country this exists, which is we have kids graduating high school who are missing 18% of the school year. Mm-hmm. Come on.
10: Yeah, absenteeism is among the, I mean, many, many problems out there that I know that you say that's a scourge. We've got to work on that.
7: You can't.
10: I think it's,
7: yes.
10: And I do think
7: but
10: it's But
7: I also
10: refreshing.
7: Remember one thing,
10: yes.
7: If I can say one thing.
10: Mm-hmm.
7: There are three doors a child walks through that will determine their future. The front door of the home, mm-hmm. the front door of the school, and the front door of the place of worship. And if a door, one of those three doors is closed, a child's trajectory will be affected. Mm-hmm. Let us make sure all three doors are aligned, the value of an education, a good education, and the moral development of a child. If we do that, every child will succeed in their future.
10: Yeah, and folks can agree on those goals. They may disagree on how to get there, but we're going to continue our conversation on education.
7: You
10: but
7: think?
10: Also this, when we come back, we're going to also talk about the Democrats, their midterm philosophy, the chances, the growing rift between establishments and progressives. And we're also going to take a trip into rural America. You're going to like this. Seniors and young students are coming together to forge a whole new way to think about learning. Do you work on science projects?
11: Yeah, we did. Do you remember the plants that you grew?
12: Uh-huh.
11: And the chickens?
12: That reminds me of first grade chicks.
11: Yeah.
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13: James Carville says this is all going to implode at the general election.
14: Yeah, as opposed to previous neoliberal Democratic candidacies that have been spectacular successes so far. You know, Hillary Rodham Clinton in 2016 and Kamala Harris in 2024. I think these guys have failed so publicly and so spectacularly that it has caused people to seek out alternatives.
10: That's streamer Hassan Piker, who says the Democratic Party has failed Americans and that he and other self-described socialists are offering a better way forward if only the establishment mainstream Democrats would get with the program. So we welcome back our guest, Ambassador Rahm Emanuel. Want to get your take. You know, Bernie Sanders is part of this group, too. And he says, quote, people are sick and tired of the Rahm Emanuels. They say the energy is not with the people of the past. It's moving forward with socialism. Your response?
7: Well, here's the thing. I don't consider Democratic Socialists part of the Democratic Party. About 4 weeks ago, they had a convention in Chicago, separate party. They believe in defunding the police, letting prisoners out of prisons, opening the borders, eliminating the Pentagon. If you're so confident people want that, I'll see you in November. Put it on the ballot. Let's go. Run as a separate party. The Democratic Party is not open to be taken over. Now, you have a progressive wing and a pragmatic wing. Now, we agree that the system is rigged against working-class, middle-class families. Agree with that. How we fix that problem to make sure that the American dream of owning a home, saving for your retirement, saving for your kids' education, and that your health care is not a nightmare, but a peace of mind. How we get that? Well, we're going to have a good, solid debate about that. And I'm for that debate. I give the progressives some credit. They have been out there with ideas. Some I agree, some I disagree with. But the pragmatic wing, which is one of the reasons I've been talking about education, banning anybody from public office after and all three branches of government at the age of 75, you are done. Banning social media for kids under 16, what you have to do to invest in our energy infrastructure to make sure we're a 21st century economy with a 21st century infrastructure. We owe a good, solid intellectual debate. Now, I happen to think President Clinton and President Obama, who I work for, Nancy Pelosi, who I helped make speaker, they led the right way. The last time there was a minimum wage increase, Nancy Pelosi had the gavel. There's no way you're going to get there turning a blue district to midnight blue. You got to do it by flipping red districts to blue, winning red states that and turning them blue. That is how it happens. Now, examples out of this, you know, Senator Nelson from Nebraska was a critical vote for passing ACA health care and universal coverage for people with pre-existing conditions. That didn't happen from blue states. That happened because we had a Democratic senator in a red state. Joe Manchin was key to the IRA under Joe Biden. Major energy policy. It was a Democrat in West Virginia. You have to win areas. Now, look, simple. Seven states, 500,000 voters across those seven states determined who was president in the last three presidential elections. You got to win in areas that are not safe blue areas, but persuade independent voters to come and find alignment with the Democratic Party. And I happen to think an energized, clear idea about the future. And as I said, if I decide to run, I'm not a peacetime consigliere. I'm a wartime general. That I win elections and make policies happen, like universal coverage, like making sure our kids have a good education, and take on the failures of the establishment, whether that's in the government or in the private sector.
10: So let's talk 2028. You've said you've got a resume that doesn't need to be padded. You don't need to do this, but you would do it if you think you're the person to bring something to the table that you said would right America. Now, somebody else said nearly the exact same words to me before he ran for president, and it was Donald Trump.
7: Mm-hmm. Well, let's take a look at the results. Donald Trump ends up with a $450 million plane from Qatar, and you end up with $4.50 gasoline. That's exactly what your report earlier said. Alex noted that a year ago, gas was in the middle range, about 3.25. Now it's 4.50 for a stupid war that we should never, ever have fought.
10: Do you think that there was a threat of a nuclear weapon from Iran? I mean, this is they've been chanting death to America and death to Israel for 40 years. Well, do you think there's existential threat to our ally, Israel, in the region and to us more broadly through them or their proxies?
7: Well, yes, and there's a lot. You know, one of the things I know from 8 years of walking in and out of the Oval Office, the only thing that ends up in the Oval Office is bad and worse. And so the decision was, here's the example. Let's go before the decision to launch this war. Iran's government had a massive division between them and the Iranian society. There were massive protests, the largest protests in Iranian history. You are not going to change the government from the skies, but only from the street. And we decided to intervene in a country that had lost, the society that had lost face with their government. Number two, Tehran had a major, major water shortage, and they were thinking of moving the capital. Number three, the Iranian government had to kill more Iranians to stay in power. Number four, before this effort, both Russia and China were on our side, isolating Iran and their ability to get the nuclear material. How
10: would I handle
7: Iran?
10: How would you handle the threat?
7: Yeah, because now we've gone from the nuclear material to the Strait of Hormuz. And Iran has realized, because of the president's decision, Shannon, they don't need nuclear material. They got a nuclear option. It's called the Strait of Hormuz, which is what the president foolishly did. Now, you have bad options, which we should never have gone engaged in this area. One, as I talked about, Iran's strategy, you should realize that in Syria, they have what used to be Route 66 from Tehran to Beirut for Hezbollah has been cut off. I would aggressively negotiate that process.
10: So you think diplomacy is the way to end it?
7: It's a piece of it. The conscious threat. You've already tried a war, and it hasn't worked in the way of neither toppling the government, eliminating the nuclear weapon, or isolating Iran further. Second, I would, for both all our allies in the region, now find ways of routes, which is what we're doing between Iraq and Syria. UAE's operating. Saudi Arabia is doing that. We got to do that for Bahrain and Kuwait, is routes around the Strait of Hormuz so Iran can never hold them or the world economy hostage ever again. Isolating Iran and giving them a choice, as Yogi Berra used to say, when you get to the fork in the road,
10: take it.
7: They were at that fork, and we intervened mistakenly and foolishly, which is why four presidents rejected this plan to have military options.
10: Well, and for decades, presidents have been unable to solve the intractable problem that is Iran. But I look forward to maybe hearing you on the debate stage with all these ideas and more. Keep us updated on your 2028 plans.
7: I look forward to debating this, because that's actually what America needs to build a future, which is a good, solid debate about the future rather than denying it.
10: Rahm Emanuel, great to have you, sir.
7: Thanks, Shannon.
10: All right, now for our Sunday panel, Fox News senior political analyst Juan Williams and Roger Zackheim, director at the Ronald Reagan Institute. Juan, I'll start with you. I mean, what do you make of his take on the state of the Civil War inside the Democrat Party? They say they're done with him.
15: Oh, they're not.
10: The progressives are.
15: Nope. Rahm Emanuel is a long shot in terms of winning the Democratic Party nomination for the 2028.
10: Too moderate?
15: Yeah. But he is a sure shot in terms of impacting the debate for just the reasons that you heard from him this morning on education, for example. What parent can't be alarmed at the truancy rate? I live mm-hmm. in the District of Columbia. The truancy rate here is astounding. It's like, 38% overall, 58% in high school. And if you go nationally, 23% of American kids are truant, 32% in high school. Rahm talked about 50% not at reading level. You got to talk about this. And you have the teachers union there. To me, the teachers unions are strong supporters of Democrats. But if you look as a parent, as your child, you'd say, there's a problem here with the schools. We need strong reform. And I think that's what Rahm did. Now, he got in trouble in Chicago closing schools. Mm-hmm. But, you got to close schools that are not performing. Mm-hmm.
10: Well, and, he's talked about going to places like Mississippi, like Louisiana. He says he's willing to go to red states, blue states, wherever it is, that there are ideas that are actually doing something for kids. There's been, the polling shows at least some attrition from people who think that Democrats are the ones who are better on education. Many polling shows that's shifted over into the Republican column.
17: Well, choice is the best example of that. And we have an opportunity right now for Democratic governors to stand up and actually do what's best for students, which is take advantage of the tax credit so families can choose and make it cheaper for them to go to better performing schools. But like zooming out on Rahm Emanuel here for a second, Shannon, he's talking about that the Democratic Socialists of America are outside the tent of the Democratic Party.
10: They don't want to be.
17: But what world is he describing? Rahm Emanuel is on the island right now. I don't like that. I prefer to have center left Democrats, but the reality is Rahm Emanuel is here on Fox News. He's writing the Wall Street Journal. He is not where the energy is in the Democratic Party. For him to suggest somehow that these guys are in the margins, that his Democratic Socialists are outside the camp, is just a complete distortion of what we're all seeing playing out in every midterm race of consequence.
10: I want to hit quickly with you guys a foreign policy issue. This from the New York Times. John Ratcliffe, the CIA director, made a secretive visit to Moscow this week to privately share his bleak assessment of the state of the Russian war against Ukraine and to urge the Russians to cut a deal before their military and economic situation gets worse. That's according to current and former officials. Roger, what do you make of that visit?
17: This is a very significant visit because President Trump did not send his envoys, Witkoff and Kushner. Those guys usually go out there to try to cut a deal. This was really a shot across the bow. Look at what John Ratcliffe said in July at Senator McCormick's events out in Pennsylvania. He doesn't speak often publicly, as you know. And he told the world, he confirmed what people had speculated, at least from intelligence community sources, that Russians who go to the battlefield, they are killed within 20 to 30 minutes of arrival on the battlefield. Over 500,000 Russians have died on this battlefield. And his message is actually Vladimir Zelensky and the Ukrainians do have some cards. And if you try to extend this conflict or expand out to a NATO ally, it's going to be the same or worse for you. Don't do it.
10: Yeah, and the Wall Street Journal editorial board also reporting that the idea of this visit by Director Ratcliffe was to send a message to Putin, do not attack a NATO country.
15: It's very sad that he had to go deliver that message. But that's a result of the perception, apparently, and Ratcliffe is convinced, American intelligence convinced, that the Russians see America as weak at this moment and therefore distracted and potentially unable to respond if the Russians went after some of the NATO countries. To me, this is astounding, but they see us as wasting money in Iran. They see our weapons being depleted by that effort, and they see us alienated from so many of our allies. So it's sad that he had to tell them that. Now, in the Wall Street Journal editorial, they said the president, President Trump, could respond by increasing support for Ukraine and not withdrawing U.S. troops.
17: I think that's a misread. What Ratcliffe said in July is that an inferior force like Ukraine can hold off the Russians. The U.S. is important here, but Europe really has the capability to hold them off.
10: All right, gentlemen, thank you very much. Great to see you, panel. We'll see you next week. When we come back, schools making it a priority to limit screen time.
16: Kids have been on their cell phones, and it has basically taken over some of the classrooms. Mm-hmm. And in the hall, it has caused a lot of drama. Mm-hmm. There's been a lot of bullying that has gone on and harassment.
10: So we're going to ask former Education Secretary Margaret Spellings about whether tech is a net plus or minus in today's schools as we continue our State of Education in America special.
31: The Fox News Sunday Group includes Fox News senior political analyst Juan Williams and Reagan Institute director Roger Zackheim. And Fox News Sunday continues now on C-SPAN Radio.
10: School districts across the country are rethinking the role of tech in the classroom and changing things up as kids head back for the fall. Fox News correspondent Christina Coleman has that story from Los Angeles.
18: More than a decade after laptops and tablets became commonplace in classrooms nationwide, L.A. area schools are pulling back.
19: How did you feel about using an iPad in school?
20: It was kind of boring because, like, I, like, prefer to read.
18: L.A. Unified School District, the nation's second largest public school system, is implementing a new policy that includes some of the strictest screen time limits for students in the country. LAUSD school board member Nick Melvoin introduced the proposal.
21: I look forward to getting to schools and seeing not kids on iPads, but kids outside with their hands literally in dirt.
22: What do you want for dinner?
18: Aaron Craig is a member of the parents group Schools Beyond Screens, which pushed for the restrictions.
19: The more I kind of like looked into what was going on, the more I realized that this just felt really haphazard and slapdash and like just people just throwing like things at the kids, and there was no real research in it or anything.
18: The new policy prohibits screen time for pre-K through first grade and caps it at 20 minutes daily for second through third grade, 30 minutes for fourth and fifth grade, and 6 hours weekly for middle school and the higher limits for high school. Most significantly, it ends the policy of giving every child a take-home device. While some feel the policy doesn't go far enough, school board members and parents worry about the impact on teachers and low-income students.
23: Teachers may need to redesign lessons, create paper alternatives, duplicate digital and analog assignments.
24: For many LAUSD families, school-issued devices and digital learning tools are not just supplemental resources, they are essential resources.
18: Melvoin says the policy takes all students into account.
21: Any family that needs a device, the district will still provide one and access to internet for free.
18: Both Melvoin and Schools Beyond Screen say they're hearing from people across the country looking to cut their kids' screen time. Shannon?
10: Christina Coleman, thank you so much from L.A. Okay, joining me now to discuss the debate over tech in the classroom and other hot topics, former Education Secretary Margaret Spellings. She now serves as CEO and president of the Bipartisan Policy Center. Secretary, good to have you with us. Welcome.
25: Thank you, Shannon. Great to be here.
10: Let's start there with the tech, because I had this really interesting conversation with a neuroscientist, Dr. Jared Cooney Horvath, a couple of weeks ago. He's got this book, and he says, actually, more tech in the classrooms is not helping. He spoke to The Guardian this week. He says, the more time students spent on screens at school, the further their scores fell. On average, those who use computers for more than 6 hours a day scored 66 points lower than their peers who didn't use them at all. And he's referring to this international student assessment of 15-year-olds. Right. What do you make of the role of tech?
25: Yeah, that sounds right. That feels right. We need more research. You know, that one of the things we're going to talk about the federal role is, you know, how can we really fully understand the impact of technology on our kids, on their brains, on our own brains? And so we need a research agenda, and obviously there's data that undergirds that. You mentioned it. Mm-hmm. And so we're just starting to understand the impacts of these technologies.
10: Mm-hmm. So let's talk about the federal role, because you were part of rolling out No Child Left Behind. There was extensive testing and reporting for schools. So a couple of things. What do you say to those who say it taught teachers to teach to the test versus other subjects? And you've also talked about the fact, well, schools weren't actually held as accountable as they could have been for failing on some of those measurements.
25: Yeah, I'll just say the proof is in the pudding. During that time, all of the Bush administration and most of Obama, we were going in the right direction because we cared enough to find out, as I like to say. We asked in federal law for one test per year, mm-hmm, in reading and math, two subjects, grades 3 through 8, one time in high school. And so local school districts, local control, built out more assessment. But the truth of the matter is we have to find out how our kids are doing, or else we're just with the ostrich approach of really not caring, not resourcing, and not acting around failure. And so the results have spoken for themselves, really, Shannon.
10: What about holding school districts more accountable when they don't meet those measurements?
25: Well, that's what parents need to do. That's where school choice comes in. That's where charters come in. That's where changes around teachers and teacher assignment comes in. You have to use that data then on the what are we going to do about it. But really, things often are pretty upside down in education, where we have our best people doing the easiest work and our most inexperienced people doing the hardest, most challenging work. And then we're surprised by the results. It doesn't make sense.
10: Yeah, we ask a lot of our educators and the administrators, too. It's a tough job, and it's critical because it's the next generation of our country coming through those classrooms. I want to ask you about AI, because you've written about this and making sure that students are ready for what comes next in the workforce and beyond. But let's talk about the classroom first. National Review says this. Students have always taken shortcuts. Hello, Cliff Notes, if anybody remembers those. But it's never been this easy. AI tools will watch lectures for them, complete their take-home exams, and craft their essays. No learning required. And in response, universities have abandoned century-old honor codes, and faculty now have returned to handwritten essays, blue books, and oral exams. So talk about the role of AI, the good and the bad.
25: Yeah, here's what we know for sure. Our students need to be, and all of us need to be able to read competently, need to be able to compute competently, and have those foundational skills, those basic skills, the discernment, judgment, critical thinking, working with others. That's going to be true, always and everywhere. And so then we have to understand, well, how can technology augment that? How can it support that? You know, I think, you know, since we still don't have a very rich research agenda, we need to make sure that those tools are in the hands of competent adults who know how to use it. Mm-hmm. So having this Wild West approach with kids running around with technology sort of unfettered and unbridled, probably not the smartest approach. Let's get a research agenda, and let's put those tools in the hands of adults who know how to use it.
10: Quickly, I want to ask you about grades, too. There's been a lot made about grade inflation, and now we have this report at University of Michigan, mm-hmm. College of Literature, Science, and the Arts. For first-year freshmen, that first semester, they're not going to give them grades. They'll be assessed. They're kept privately, but the kids don't get grades, and they say it's about helping them transition into college life, which is a difficult thing. What do you make of that?
25: I don't like it personally. I mean, I'm a what gets measured gets done kind of gal. That's the foundation of No Child Left Behind. We need to care enough to find out. We have to chart our progress. Look, if you're trying to lose weight, if you're trying to get healthier, up your miles, whatever you're trying to do, you have to understand where you are and where you're going. Mm-hmm. And so I just think, you know, to a lot of people, it doesn't make sense, including me.
10: All right. Well, we'll see how that pans out there. It's an experiment. We'll see if other
25: it's
10: schools do it as well.
25: It's an experiment, and why we need a research agenda.
10: Yeah. Well, Secretary Spellings, it's great to catch up with you. Thank you for joining us for this special. Up next, Congress is in the thick of this debate about college sports and student-athlete paydays. We're going to tell you where things stand here in Washington and debate it as we continue our look at the state of education in America.
0: Congress needs to act. College sports right now is in crisis. It is chaos that is ripping college sports apart.
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10: When the Senate returns to Washington next month, it's got a full plate of pressing issues, but among them, taking on what has turned into a multi-billion dollar industry, regulating how college athletes can be compensated. Fox News correspondent Garrett Tenney reports from Indianapolis.
1: Congress wants to save college sports from itself.
2: We're in an arms race that is ultimately going to destroy college sports as we've known it.
4: Something's got to be done. The system right now is not working well.
1: Apart from the NFL, no professional league in America makes more money than college sports. And over the past 5 years, what used to be known as amateur athletics has been completely upended.
5: It's become pay for play. We've moved away from development to focusing on money and not life skills.
1: In 2021, a Supreme Court ruling pushed the NCAA to allow athletes to earn money off the use of their name, image, or likeness, what's known as NIL. Then last year, a court-approved antitrust settlement opened the door to schools paying athletes directly. Combined, one industry tracker puts the current total NIL market for college athletes at an estimated $4.5 billion.
6: All of a sudden, athletes have had rights, rights that they never had before. Certainly the NCAA has tried to play a game of catch-up. They weren't ready for this vast change over the entire ecosystem.
1: The NCAA tried to pass rules and create guardrails around NIL deals, transfer rules, and player eligibility, but thanks to those antitrust court rulings, it had no power to enforce them. And that led to a conflicting patchwork of state laws all across the country.
3: They need our help. They've asked for it, and today we're giving it.
1: Democrat Senator Maria Cantwell and Republican Senator Ted Cruz, who co-wrote the Protect College Sports Act, warned that without federal intervention, the gap between the haves and have-nots in college athletics will continue until most schools are forced to drop Olympic and women's sports programs altogether.
8: Virtually every athletic program in the country is losing millions and often tens of millions of dollars. It's unsustainable.
1: But some critics of the bill argue it's a massive federal overreach that would limit how much college athletes can earn in a free market.
21: If this passes, it's an utter gift to the universities, conferences, the NCAA.

0: off with those who do not love this piece of legislation, and it's got a ton of support here. It is bipartisan, but the AFL-CIO says this. The NCAA is a multi-billion dollar business that would not exist without the labor of college athletes who generate that profit. Again and again, the NCAA has failed to protect and fought against its athlete workers while lobbying Congress for legislation that grants an antitrust exemption that undermines college athletes' rights and collective bargaining power, including the Protect College Sports Act. Clay.
1: Look, the NCAA is no great friend of mine. I think they have often been wrong. They lost 9-0 at the Supreme Court. Shannon, you know how hard it is, having covered the Supreme Court for a long time, to manage to get everybody aligned against you, which is how all of this started. Having said all of that, there are no rules at all right now. Let me give you an example of what is likely to be occurring. Last night, many of the college football teams kicked off. Week one is this weekend. We have NFL players leaving training camp and going to play on college campuses. This is absolutely insane. What we need to have happen is an antitrust exemption to put in basic parameters for what the rules are. In essence, every time the NCAA comes out and says, hey, this is the rule we're going to put in place, a player sues, often in a different jurisdiction than the NCAA would like, usually the one where he wants to be eligible. Oftentimes they find favorable judges, but those judges are issuing hodgepodges of rules that are not creating any uniformity at all. So at a bare minimum, Congress has the power to give an antitrust exemption that would allow basic rules to be put in place. It's why I support this bill and think it's necessary, even though, again, the NCAA, I think, has played itself into a corner where they are in an indefensible position and need to be bailed out for there to be basic rules to put in place. Right now, here's another stat for you. There are a lot of football teams that are approaching, college football teams, $50 million in roster. There's single-year deals. I could talk about this all day. Mm-hmm. They have to have basic rules put in place.
0: It does feel a little bit Wild West the last few years. Kristen, I want to bring you in because there is a concern. A number of state AGs have written letters to the senators who are backing this and have put it together. They say as the Senate debates this legislation, it should amend the bill to make clear that the bill does not preempt the 27 state laws that prohibit biological males from participating in women's sports. A lot of folks, Kristen, say this is not an issue. It's a red herring. You think there could be a simple tweak, though, to the bill to address this?
2: There is a simple tweak. It's a matter of just adding four words to the bill to, again, emphasize that the 27 states that have passed laws saying that men are not eligible to participate in women's sports, that those laws aren't preempted, that the power isn't taken from the states to do that and given to the NCAA. For all the reasons that Clay just mentioned, the fact that there's persistent litigation, you can't trust the courts, we don't even have an WNBA that can define what a woman is. Our rights shouldn't be subjected to what the courts think on this, when we can have this simple fix in place.
0: So you've got a number of senators backing this, an amendment, something similar to what you're asking for. Do you think it gets across the finish line? And what is the level of resistance to that tweak?
2: I would say I know that all of the senators that are supporting this bill and sponsoring it are wanting to protect women's sports. But again, this seems like an instance where we may be putting men's basketball and football ahead of ensuring that women have fair play. We can look at San Jose State, Brooks Lesser, Riley Gaines, these lawsuits that are ongoing. We can look at even the case that we were just able to win with the Idaho and West Virginia attorneys general. There were college athletes that were involved in those cases that lost to men in those cases. So again, the fix is simple. It's easy. We just need to have the will, and we do have the time to make it.
0: All right, Clay, we got 10 seconds left. Your final thoughts on whether this thing gets across the finish line.
1: I agree with her on that amendment. I think that's the right decision, and I do believe this will pass because the chaos is indefensible and it cannot continue, and I think Democrats and Republicans both agree on that, and we need a fix, and hopefully we're going to get one.
0: All right, Clay and Kristen, thank you both very much for your time.
2: Thank you.
1: Thank you, Shannon.
0: When we return, my trip to the heartland of the country, rural America, where one small community is doing something very big. Coming up, a community in Kansas doing a unique experiment in education, bridging across all kinds of generations. That story's next.
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0: One of the toughest places for education to take root is in rural areas, where teachers can be scarce and populations are aging. But one community has found a way to turn those challenges into strengths. I traveled to the heart of the country to see an innovative program that's not just working, it's thriving.
1: This, are we supposed to pick a map?
2: Right here. In this picture.
3: I need to go get a pencil so I can make an eye.
4: We need to work on Whale.
5: We will.
0: It's just a typical day at the Logan Life Center, where the young and young at heart come together in one space.
6: They help us study spelling, learn flashcards, mm-hmm. and just to have another adult in their life mm-hmm. that is giving them encouragement that's not just the teacher, not mm-hmm. their parents, has just been amazing. And amazing for our elder friends, too. They just come in and they light up.
0: It's all happening in Logan, Kansas, population just over 400 people in the northwest part of the state. The center began as a way to integrate several key community functions into one structure, including a K-4 elementary school, a 36-bed senior living facility called The Manor, and a gymnasium, weight room, and wellness center available for the entire town.
6: It takes a community supporting this idea, the schools and The Manor, and really getting behind something like this because it's so unique.
7: That's one of the things that I fell in love with in Logan is the community. Every single place that I go, every single person I talk to, it's always about community.
6: What do you think that the folks from The Manor get from being with the kids and the kids get from being with the folks from The Manor?
7: Well, I think that the folks from The Manor, not only do they get a rejuvenation in their life, new meaning in their life, a sense of purpose, and a connectedness that is deep within them. Now, the young kids, it's like going over to grandma's house, just telling them about their day and, you know, this is what I'm going to do today. And it's just a bonding. It's what humans are meant to do.
2: It's a privilege that we get to have residents here in the school.
6: Do you all do activities together?
2: Yes, we've done a lot of activities with the Manor people. We made pumpkin bread. We made butter. It's cool. We do spelling together.
6: Marie, what's it like to have them come visit and be part of your life?
1: I enjoy the kids. That's the highlight of my day.
6: And you guys do a special thing on Fridays.
4: Yeah, we do High Five Fridays.
5: High Five Fridays.
1: They line all the residents in a big circle, and then the lower aged kids come by and we do the high five. They make the whole circle.
0: Presiding over the whole center is a special four-legged friend.
5: I love Buster. He's a good dog.
6: And Buster visits you guys in the Manor?
8: Yeah, he comes by and goes under the table and picks up the crumbs.
2: Buster's just so cute and, like, soft.
9: Should we go see Verna?
1: Awesome.
9: She has had a big... Can you sit? Okay, you're licking the floor.
1: There we go.
9: One of the main goals when we were looking at creating a new nursing home was, like, I wanted this to be somewhere that people wanted to come to, mm-hmm. like somewhere that they can age gracefully and be excited to move into, mm-hmm. somewhere they can have purpose, and the kids give us that purpose.
6: You can see a lot of care and thought goes into this place.
4: Mm-hmm. We talk about all kinds of stuff.
5: Uh-huh.
4: About your dog.
5: Yeah, when my dog Lucy died, but I was actually pretty proud.
4: Yeah.
6: What were those conversations like? That's a tough moment in life.
5: Mm-hmm.
4: It is.
6: Your dog.
4: Mm-hmm. It is.
5: Even I kind of had tears when my grandma died.
4: Yeah.
6: But you guys talk about that stuff, those big life moments,
4: mm-hmm.
6: too.
4: Yeah.
6: What would you say to other communities who are considering something like this?
7: I truly believe it'd benefit any community. So many times a community just forgets about the elderly and all the experience they have and the stories and the gentleness that's in their soul, the history that they can pass on. And I think every community needs to bring them in and let them see that they are truly a part of our culture. This is a special place, and I think special things are going to happen, and I think God has brought us together for a reason.
0: Our huge thank you to everyone at the Logan Life Center. It was such a treat to be there. The program has just entered its second year this week. So these are some pictures from the first day of classes now. Rural education advocates are hoping that this kind of program will spark new ideas, new programs, and communities across America. Again, our thanks to all the folks there. And just a quick note, my podcast, Live in the Bream, drops today. My conversation with neuroscientist Dr. Jared Cooney Horvath digs into the research behind his new book that he said shows more tech in the classrooms isn't helping students and could actually be hurting their ability to develop skills, things like critical thinking and human interaction. I learned a lot from that conversation. He's got a new book out called The Digital Delusion that digs into that. Live in the Bream, wherever you like to get your podcasts out today. And that is it for us this Sunday. Thank you for joining us. I'm Shannon Bream. Have a great week, and we will see you next Fox News Sunday.
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11: Welcome back. For more on the campaign 2026, as well as the political news of the week, we are joined by Michael Tomasky, who is the editor of The New Republic. Welcome back to Washington Journal.
12: Thank you, Kimberly.
11: I want to start with what we started the last hour with, which is reporting that the president is effectively underwater in polling in 47 states and the District of Columbia. How much do you think it's the president on the ballot in the midterm elections, and how do these numbers play into that?
12: I think very much so. He's on the ballot because he's not only because of these numbers, but because he's just such a constant presence in people's lives in the way very few presidents have made themselves. The other presidents have not gone out there every day, sometimes multiple times a day, to talk to the press and say the kinds of things that he says. Presidential approval numbers, this is an old saw of conventional wisdom, but I think it's probably true. In midterm elections, presidential approval numbers do more to dictate the outcome than probably any other factor, maybe the state of the economy. I think that's true. I think we see that over time, and generally speaking. And so that obviously bodes pretty poorly for the Republicans' chances in November.
11: So how do you think the Democrats should proceed?
12: Well, everybody wants the Democrats to offer a vision, and they need to do that. But that can really wait until the presidential campaign. For midterms, all you have to do is say, really, the other guy's bad when the other guy is unpopular. That's kind of all you have to say. And, give us a chance, and we'll hold his feet to the fire. We'll hold him and his people accountable, and we'll do some things differently. And I think that works for midterms. It worked for Newt Gingrich in 1994. It worked for the Democrats in 06 and 18. It worked for the Republicans in 2010 and 2022. So that's really kind of all they have to do, and that's enough, and that'll probably get them there, at least in terms of the House. The Senate's a closer question.
11: But Democratic voters are quite disappointed in their party. I mean, Democrats are not popular as a political party in general, but there has been quite a bit of pushback. And I'm going to read a quote from Democratic strategist Liz Smith, who said in an interview with the Associated Press, "The through line between these 2026 Democratic primary races isn't ideology. It's impatience with this political system that feels disconnected from the urgency voters feel. The demand for change is much broader than the demand for socialism." Do you think the party has a handle on what voters actually want?
12: No. Collectively, they don't. I think many, many individual Democrats do. But I think as a group, they're not quite there. And it's related to me to ideology. It's not necessarily related to socialism, but it's related to ideology because I think too many moderate Democrats don't understand the urgency that people feel, and the anger that people feel about how rigged the system is, and how these handful of rich guys just keep getting richer and richer and richer and richer. And there seems to be hardly any crumbs falling off the table for working class people. The Democrats have not made themselves convincingly, emphatically, undeniably, whatever adverb you want to use, the allies of working class people. That message hasn't gotten through to working class voters. And until it does, that and then they get into office and do something, act on it, that anger is going to be there. But as I say, they don't have to answer those questions really in a midterm election.
11: You have a piece in that you wrote recently that says, why don't lefty candidates do better among working class voters? It isn't that non-college voters are more moderate. It's something else entirely, and it will probably take about a decade to fix if it's fixable at all.
12: Yeah. And the answer that I didn't tell people in that headline because I wanted them to go read the story is that working class voters, I think, are very skeptical, sometimes to the point of cynical, but very skeptical that the government is really going to deliver for them. And with good reason. It's been many, many years that they have watched income inequality explode, and they have watched these rich people, super rich people, accumulate vast, vast amounts of political and economic power. So they don't believe the Democrats when the Democrats say, we're on your side. They want the Democrats to prove it. So what's it going to take? First of all, it's going to take the Democrats winning the White House in 2028, the Senate and the House, and having full control of government. And then it's going to take them doing away with the filibuster, doing away with the filibuster. I'm going to say it a third time, doing away with the filibuster and passing legislation that makes a clear and concrete and quick difference in working people's lives. If they do that, then maybe a hefty enough percentage of working people will say, all right, Washington's actually doing something that's improving my life. Until then, this stalemate doesn't change.
11: I want to ask you about the Supreme Court ruling or lifting the injunction that was blocking President Trump's anti-mail-in voting executive order. The court's conservative majority didn't decide the legality of the executive order, instead just ruling that the states that sued didn't have a right to challenge it. I want to read a portion of that majority ruling, which says, the court's disposition of this application does not mean that any measure taken by the government to implement the order will necessarily be lawful. On that score, time will tell, but the order itself does not harm the states, so the district court lacked jurisdiction to bar the government from trying to implement it. Can you talk about what the practical effect of this order moving forward is?
12: Well, I'd love to, but I don't really know. I don't think any of us know just now. We're getting close to the election. We're getting close to September. two states, North Carolina and Delaware, start mailing out ballots 60 days before the election. In other words, September 3rd this year. About somewhere between 15 and 20 other states do it around 45 days, 47 days, 43 days. So that'll be mid-September. That's awfully close. Ballots are being printed, obviously, and preparations are being made for all those mailings to take place. So on a practical level, it's hard for me to see how a court would stop this at this point. Courts do have to take these practical considerations into mind, even the Supreme Court, as it did in 2000 in Bush v. Gore when it said there wasn't time for a recount. So I don't feel that this is going to succeed, this Trump effort, but it still might, and it would cause chaos in any number of places. And, you know, I just want to say more broadly, I heard some of your previous guests and the woman who called in toward the end. There's an old saying, if it ain't broke, don't fix it. I don't see much evidence at all that our election system is broken. I see very little evidence of that. There's very, very, very little fraud. You know, the Heritage Foundation, okay? The Heritage Foundation did a study of every federal election from 1984 through 2024, I believe it was, It's 11 presidential elections and 11 midterm elections. The number of people, the number of votes cast in those 22 elections had to be something approaching 2 billion votes. You know how many instances of fraud they found in those 22 elections? 1,620, I think, was the number. Out of 2 billion votes cast. And this is the Heritage Foundation. Right-wing, pro-Trump, Project 2025. This is not a problem. It's voter fraud is a fraud, period.
11: If you have questions for Michael Tomansky of the New Republic, our Republicans can call in at 202-748-8001, Democrats at 202-748-8000, and Independents at 202-748-8002. I want to ask you before we get to our callers about the Iran war. It's been now 6 months that this war has been going on. The president said it would initially just take a few weeks. How much of an issue do you think this is for the midterm elections? And do you think the Democrats are capitalizing on it as they should or shouldn't?
12: I think it's a pretty big issue. It's not as big as the economy, obviously. The economy is always issue number one. But I think a lot of people feel betrayed by Trump. Now, I don't understand why anybody believed him in the first place, but that's a separate conversation. But a lot of people did believe him when he said he would never start senseless wars, endless wars. And a lot of people feel betrayed. And this is not liberals or even centrists. These are people on the right. The manosphere, as it's called in some quarters, those podcasters and social media influencers who rallied to Trump in 2024, this was one of their big issues. We just ran a very good piece on this by Sidney Blumenthal that I would encourage people to look up. He's lost them, and he's lost them largely over the war. I think he was delusional. I mean, he was plainly delusional to think that he was going to topple the Iranian regime in 2 or 4 weeks. It's senseless. Nobody, no intelligent person could ever have thought that. And, you know, I don't think it's going to be a Vietnam in terms of casualties and fatalities. But it is nevertheless a war that should never have been waged, and a war that the United States is going to lose or has already lost. So it will hang around his neck, and it deserves to.
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13: New wave. President Trump promised to deport criminals.
14: We're going after the bad ones first.
13: Now as ICE picks up people without criminal records, including a right-wing activist who backed Trump's immigration plan, is the deportation push entering a new phase? White House border czar Tom Homan joins me next. And tech backlash. A landmark court case as Congress takes a back seat and Americans stress about huge technological changes.
15: As the machine gets better, it's going to be a bigger deal.
13: Are candidates starting to get the message? I'll ask the congressman representing Silicon Valley, potential 2028 candidate Ro Khanna. Plus, tide turning, Democrats' midterms optimism grows.
16: This November, the first of many tides is coming.
13: But could infighting in a key Senate race,
17: and you don't ever want to trample somebody's tail,
13: get in the way of a blue wave?
18: Hello, I'm Dana Bash in Washington, where the State of our Union is wrapping up summer break. We are 1 week out from the Labor Day kickoff of the midterms, and with many races set, candidates are pivoting from primaries to the general election, trying to reach out to the disaffected political center while President Trump is leaning on his base. One area he appears to be making strides is on his deportation agenda. Trump's border czar Tom Homan is promising a lot more enforcement action, as analyses by the New York Times and the Washington Post suggest the administration's stepped-up deportation numbers are due in part to arrests of large numbers of people without criminal records. One high-profile example is right-wing conspiratorial agitator Milo Yiannopoulos, a one-time Trump backer who fell out of favor with the MAGA movement. He was arrested Thursday for, quote, overstaying his welcome and deported the next day back to the UK. Here with me now is White House Border Czar Tom Homan. Thank you so much for being here this morning, sir. I want to start with the case of Milo Yiannopoulos. There is a lot we don't know here. What kind of visa was he under, and did he apply to extend that visa?
19: Look, it's my understanding, looking at the Department of Homeland Security press release, that he overstayed his visa. I believe it was a visitor visa, but I'm sure. But he overstayed the visa. He was ordered to appear in immigration court. He didn't show up. The judge ordered him deported. So once ICE gets an order of deportation from a federal judge, their job is to execute that order, and that's what they did. He had his due process, ordered removed by a federal judge, and ICE removed him. It's that simple.
18: Homeland Security said he was arrested Thursday. We understand he was deported the next day. That seems like a pretty quick turnaround. Was he given preferential treatment to leave instead of remaining in an ICE detention facility longer?
19: No, we've been working steadily the last few months on getting people out quicker. That way it saves the taxpayers money in detention space. The quicker once a judge orders them out, rather than being in detention, waiting for travel documents and flight arrangements, ICE, along with the CBP and the Department of Homeland Security, is working really good on the efficiencies of the removal process. Get them out quick, open those beds up for more detainees to be held.
18: So that's standard now, or that's the goal?
19: We track the average length of stay, and we want to get the average length of stay in detention down. We want to, we want to execute those orders as soon as we can get them.
18: Laura Loomer, who is a Trump ally, far-right political activist, said she tipped ICE off to his illegal status. Is that true?
19: A lot of people tipped ICE off. There are a lot of people who's calling ICE. She says she's one of them. She probably was. But bottom line is it doesn't matter. He was ordered removed by an immigration judge, and ICE's job is to execute that order.
18: This is someone who had publicly praised immigration crackdowns, and yet Homeland Security chose to publicize his arrest, rather put a rather unflattering mugshot out there, and wrote that he chose to overstay his welcome in violation of our nation's laws, and warned other immigrants to take control of their departure by self-deporting. Did the Trump administration choose to make an example out of him to send a message?
19: We don't deport people based on political affiliation. Again, as soon as we get an order of removal, our goal is to remove them as quick as possible, regardless of who they are.
18: Right. I'm not talking about the deportation. I'm talking about the publicizing of it, the way that it was put out there. You don't put press releases out about everybody you deport.
19: Well, I think the press release is in response to press inquiries. Again, I don't work at the Department of Homeland Security, but I saw the press release. I think it was based on press inquiries.
18: Okay, let me turn to a New York Times story out this morning, an account of 10 deportees who said they experienced or witnessed abusive or violent treatment by ICE officers when some resisted deboarding a plane in Liberia, a country they had no ties to. They said they were, quote, forced onto the tarmac by ICE officers who yanked and twisted their handcuffs, pinned them to the ground, and pressed their knees directly onto their necks. Another said they treated us like we were wild animals, like beasts. Are you comfortable with this treatment?
19: No, I don't think that treatment occurred. It would be investigated, but we get allegations a lot. Every law enforcement agency in this country gets allegations of mistreatment. But look, we know that threats against ICE officers are up over 9,000%. Actual attacks are up 1,400%. So ICE officers are trying to protect themselves while enforcing the law. A lot of people just don't want to comply with law enforcement. They want to fight. So I don't know the specific instances, but if they filed a complaint, it will be investigated by Internal Affairs.
18: So just to be clear, what I just described, and there's a lot more in this New York Times really harrowing account, you're saying this is not standard operating procedure?
19: No, we use a minimum force required to make an arrestee comply. So, if someone acted out of line, it'll be investigated by, you know, internal affairs, but the policy is minimum force necessary to make an arrest or to get compliance of an arrestee.
18: So there will be an investigation in internal affairs, and if found that this is accurate, there'll be consequences?
19: I'm sure there will be. I mean, that's a policy. I leave that question to the Department of Homeland Security, since they work for the Department of Homeland Security, but that is the policy, yes.
18: The Department of Homeland Security sent two deportation flights to Haiti over the past 2 weeks. Haiti is a country that a Trump administration official this week said is in a dire state, saying that for months, terrorist gangs have murdered civilians, terrorized communities, burned homes, and destroyed families. Why is the Trump administration knowingly sending Haitians, including many who've lived in the U.S. legally under temporary protective status, into the danger that they describe?
19: Again, we're returning deportees to their home country. Many times, if the home country don't accept them, we send them to a third country. I'm not in loop on this specific incident, but again, that's a question of the Department of Homeland Security. But when people are ordered deported, they can't stay here. They're going to go home.
18: I understand. You are the border czar, and this is happening because of a policy the Supreme Court held up, but a policy by this administration to end temporary protected status for these Haitians. And now this administration is sending them back to a country that the administration describes as overrun with gangs and not safe to be.
19: Well, look, the temporary protective status is supposed to be temporary. And it's as long as I've been around for over 40 years, it seems like it's never temporary. It gets extended and extended and extended. Even the conditions in the home country have changed. So this is an order of the court. They were ordered removed, and ICE is removing them. They're going home. And, if we send them to a third country, people be complaining about that. So ICE did their job. I'm not, again, not involved in the specifics of this, but they lost their DPS status. They're ordered removed. They got to go home. They have no status here anymore. They can't stay here.
18: Just you, as a border czar and as a human, do you feel comfortable sending them back to a country of origin, perhaps, that your administration is describing as so dire?
19: Look, bottom line is they've been ordered removed. And, you know, I don't know the conditions in Haiti. I've never been in Haiti. I don't know if you have. But, look, the judge has made a decision. They must go home. And they need to go home. I mean, I'm not familiar with the country conditions in Haiti. I've never been there. But we're just enforcing the law. And we're doing it in a way that the American people voted for. President Trump's the president of the United States because he promised to enforce immigration law, and that's exactly what we're doing. We're sending a message to the whole world. The border's no longer open. You can't come here for a free pass and expect to stay forever if you're here illegally. There are millions of people standing in line wanting to be a part of the greatest nation on earth. They're sitting in the back seat because millions of people came across the border illegally under Joe Biden under fraudulent pretenses. That's why the Trump administration has taken action. If you're in the country illegally, we're looking for you, and we find you, we're going to remove you.
18: Yeah. I hear what you're saying about Haiti. You haven't been there. I haven't been there. And I'm just quoting your own ambassador, Jennifer Losetta, who is a representative for special political affairs at the UN. Those were her quotes. I want to turn to what's being reported in Connecticut. Senator Chris Murphy said ICE officers targeted parents at school bus stops this week. He said, quote, in Danbury, they are just targeting parents sitting at school bus stops just to terrorize little kids. Are ICE officers detaining parents at school bus stops?
19: ICE is in the business of terrorizing children. That's just political fire. ICE is out there enforcing law that was enacted by Congress. Then we arrest illegal aliens, or some parents, I'm sure many are. But we're not out there to terrorize children. We're out there to look for illegal aliens with final orders of removal. Those who overstay, those are criminals, and we're out there looking for them, arresting them. ICE has no intention of terrorizing children. That is just a political statement, you know, made to enrage the American people. The last 2 years, I constantly hear the attacks on ICE and what ICE is doing. They think it's a winning message to vilify ICE. And I've said for a long time, all these hateful words against ICE and what ICE does, that's the reason assaults against ICE officers are up over 9,000%, the threats. And no other law enforcement agency in the world has that percentage of increase in threats. And I say most of it's based on hateful rhetoric and mischaracterization of what ICE does. Just like the Delaney Hall, right? Delaney Hall is a big story. Everybody's protesting up in Newark on Delaney Hall. So there was a hunger strike. I went there. There was never a hunger strike. People weren't eating at the cafeteria, but they're eating in the commissary. And no one was missing medication. They said one person, one father, was arrested while buying diapers. No, he was arrested at a jail, and he was there for domestic violence charges. But all these false stories come out, and people buy off on them. But you notice when we prove those stories are fake, no one ever covers that. No one ever says, okay, we were wrong. There actually wasn't a hunger strike. There wasn't actually mistreatment at that facility.
18: Yeah, well, that's literally why we have you on, and we appreciate you coming on. Three detainees did die at that facility. But I want to stick to bus stops, because my question is, even more broadly beyond Connecticut, are bus school stops fair game for a place where parents can be arrested?
19: Look, the ICE policy is, you know, in it used to be what we call a sensible location policy. We don't have that policy anymore. But I pointed out for the last 2 years, no one can point to one single incident. We arrested anybody in elementary school. We haven't arrested anybody in a hospital. We haven't arrested anybody in a church. ICE is real good at their job. Now, did somebody arrest somebody at a bus stop? I'm not aware of that. But ICE is out there to enforce law against those that have been ordered removed by a federal judge. And especially if they're a criminal or if they're a national security threat, there's no safe harbor for them in this country. We'll go where we need to go. But to this day, ICE has not made an arrest in one of those three sensitive locations I'm aware of. But you read a lot of stories I have, but no one's given me one instance, one name, one date where somebody's arrested in one of those three incidents. As far as school bus, I'm not aware of that incident at all.
18: Will you look into this incident in Connecticut? Because it's not just the senator, it's the mayor, it's the governor who are saying it happened there.
19: I'll make an inquiry to the Department of Homeland Security, yes.
18: Okay. Last question. You are a big proponent of body cameras. You said in July that ICE was going to require body cameras, and that and ICE actually subsequently said that every field officer would have one by the end of August. We are at the end of August now. Has that happened?
19: I don't know. I know ICE's the camera purchase was held up when the government shut down. I mean, there's millions of dollars to buy those cameras. I'm a big proponent of cameras because the cameras, I want the American people to see what the officer sees when he makes a decision, whether it's a hands-on decision or a shooting incident. I want the American people to see what that officer saw when he took that action. I'm a big proponent. I know they've got the cameras purchased. Mm-hmm. The last I knew before I was on the road a few weeks ago, the train the trainer happened. That's where they send trainers to each field office to train somebody on the use of body camera, how to turn them off, when to turn them on, what do we do with the film, and keeping the record someplace. That has happened. I know they're being deployed. Are they 100% deployed today? I'm not sure, but I knew the plan was to get them deployed by the end of August, but I do not know if that has have been completed yet or not.
18: Okay. Well, if you find out, get back to us. I appreciate it, and really I'm grateful to you for joining us this morning, Tom Holman.
19: All right, thank you.
18: And it could be the top issue in the midterms. Democrats are not exactly on the same page. I'll ask a potential 2028 contender how scared we all should be of AI. And coming up, another 80-year-old is running for re-election. This time, are Democrats dropping their concerns about aging politicians?
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18: In a landmark settlement, Facebook parent company Meta this week agreed to pay nearly $18 billion and make sweeping changes to its platform over allegations it deliberately targeted kids and fueled a mental health crisis. Does it go far enough, and will anything actually change? Here with me now is Democratic Congressman Ro Khanna, who represents Silicon Valley in Congress. Thank you so much for being here. Among the changes agreed to in this settlement are a two-hour daily time limit on Facebook and Instagram, nightly mode, and school mode. Some of your fellow lawmakers are joining Meta in calling for social media companies, including TikTok and YouTube, to institute similar safeguards for teenagers. The executives of these companies are your constituents, Congressman. Are you having talks with them? Are they going to do it?
3: I am. I have been calling for kids' online safety and standing up to the tech billionaires for years. Look, this is an important step, but it doesn't go far enough. Obviously, Meta agreed to this because the average use of a young person on Instagram is about an hour anyway. So they don't see much competitive downside from agreeing to these terms. We need to pass a law that covers all of the platforms, but more than that, we need to pass a law that covers design. And Meta can still have harmful design on Instagram that is feeding junk to your kids, that is feeding information about suicidal thoughts or eating disorders. So this is a step forward, but it is not nearly sufficient.
18: In those conversations that you're having with other tech and platform executives, do they seem open to doing it short of federal legislation?
3: Some of the people at the companies are open, but I don't think we can take the goodwill of tech companies. We need legislation. We need legislation that has a duty of care that says you cannot have algorithms that are feeding junk to our kids. There has to be a standard of protecting children, and we need the federal agencies to have the power to enforce that.
18: You are, and Democrats are in the minority now in Congress, but over the past 20 years or so, you have been in the majority. So particularly someone like you who understands, as you said, the risks and the reality of what's going on with tech and teens, why didn't you push this and why didn't you pass this when Democrats were in control?
3: I came out with an Internet Bill of Rights calling for these proposals with Tim Berners-Lee, who is the founder of the World Wide Web, in 2017, Dana, and I have been calling for regulations to protect our kids, regulations to make sure our data was there. We didn't pass it, one, because of the lobbying efforts of some of big tech and money. But secondly, we did not have a Congress or political leadership that understood the importance of these issues. And I don't think people understand the importance of AI. We need to have a vision for how we're going to create jobs for young people. Let me give you two ideas. We need to tax the usage of AI and robots so that we incentivize human hiring. We need a federal jobs program. I've called it Work for America to hire young people coming out of high school and college to rebuild communities of the federal government at a time where a lot of people are having a tough time with entry-level jobs. Mm-hmm. I mean, we have Congress. People haven't used OpenAI or ChatGPT. Some people haven't used these technologies. They don't see how urgent it is.
18: Yeah. And when I said you, I meant the royal you. The Democrats didn't pass it. I know that you've been pushing it, and it sounds like you're pretty disappointed in your party that you haven't gotten it done. I want to talk about sort of a different version of this whole question about tech, and that is data centers. You now say data centers shouldn't be shoved down the throats of communities like Pennsylvania, Michigan, and Wisconsin, which happen to be swing states. Congresswoman Alexandria Ocasio-Cortez and Senator Bernie Sanders go a bit further. They are calling for an immediate federal moratorium on all data center construction. Why don't you want to go that far?
3: Well, I believe it should be a state-by-state decision, and there should be terms of engagement. So I supported a pause in Pennsylvania and Michigan. I don't think they should be shoved down the throats of communities. Communities should say no. I support a ban in residential communities and a ban on farmland. But if there is, let's say, a brownfield, a deindustrialized area where you could build a data center, where it's not going to jack up electricity prices, where it's not going to use the local water, where the hyperscalers are actually pledging money for jobs and schools beyond the electricians and beyond the building of the data center, then I think that should be for communities and states to decide. What we need to make sure is it's not just the benefit of extraction from big companies in my district, that it's actually benefiting the community.
18: Getting into a little politics here, Massachusetts is having its Senate primary this Tuesday. You endorsed the incumbent Democratic Senator Ed Markey. Last year, talking about Democrats, you said the old guard needs to go. Ed Markey is 80 years old. Why isn't he that old guard?
3: the old guard of ideas, the old guard that does not support health care as a human right with Medicare for all, the old guard that got us into these endless wars, the old guard that has not understood the issue of wealth inequality and the importance of taxing billionaire wealth, the old guard that subscribed to NAFTA and globalization and watched the communities be hollowed out. Ed Markey, on the other hand, has been a champion for working class values. He's been a critic of globalization and wealth inequality. So to me, it's not about just your age, though I think that is a relevant factor. It's also your platform.
18: Turning to the Senate race in Texas, you had backed Jasmine Crockett. She lost the Democratic primary to James Tallarico. Jasmine Crockett told my colleague Laura Coates this week that she will be campaigning down ballot instead of with Tallarico in his race against Ken Paxton. You know this Senate Texas seat is actually in play. Should she rethink that and campaign for Tallarico?
3: I hope she does campaign for Representative Tallarico. I think Representative Tallarico is an extraordinary talent. He has been energizing the state. We have a great chance after almost a generation to win that state. I have a great relationship with Jasmine Crockett. She is brilliant on the Oversight Committee. That's why I endorsed her. But she is an extraordinary asset. We need her on the team. And if there's anything I can do to convince her, I will. But, I hope she will.
18: So will you call her since you have such a good relationship and try to convince her, or have you?
3: Well, I'll see her in the Oversight Committee, and I'll talk to her. I mean, the Tallarico campaign hasn't asked me to do that. I'm not sure I'm the best person. I have a good relationship with her, but if they want me, if they think I'm the best person, I'm happy to do it. I believe that these seats, we need to unify the party. And, Dana, I'm from the progressive wing of the party, but I've also worked for President Obama. I wrote a book, Progressive Capitalism. I believe that I'm a New Deal, FDR Democrat. I think that can unify our party, and we should be unified in all these Senate races.
18: Looking ahead to 2028, you've said you're seriously thinking about a presidential run. You just mentioned that you are a proud progressive. If your fellow progressive, Alexandria Ocasio-Cortez, runs, will you still run?
3: It wouldn't have no bearing on my decision. Obviously, she's extraordinary. But my vision is an economic vision. Look, Dana, one-third of the nation's wealth is in my district, $20 trillion. We have five companies over $1 trillion in my district. But where I grew up in Bucks County, Pennsylvania, this economy of the future isn't working for them. And I have a vision called economic patriotism, which calls for having the greatest economic mission in generations to build a future economy that's going to be working for people I grew up with, deindustrialized communities, the Black South. How do we bring economic success, not just in Silicon Valley, across this country? I understand tech. I've had the guts to stand up to them. And I have a roadmap of how we build that future economy everywhere.
18: All right. Sounds like you're honing that 2028 pitch. Congressman, thank you so much for being here. I appreciate it.
3: Appreciate you.
18: Up next, Abdul Al-Sayed is taking some steps to quiet Democratic unease about the must-win Senate race in Michigan. Is it enough?
10: This is State of the Union from CNN, and coming up next, a panel discussion including Xochitl Inhofe, former DNC spokesperson, Georgia Republican Representative Buddy Carter, Bernie Sanders' chief political advisor, Faz Shakir, and Republican strategist David Urban.
8: My comments might have been misconstrued to be justifying something I did not intend to justify, right? To anybody who feels like my comments might have been hurtful, I'm really sorry, that was not my intention. We condemned that terrorist attack. We condemned it outright. What I was trying to do was offer context for why it happened. It wasn't the time for context, and you don't ever want to trample somebody's pain.
18: That was Michigan Democratic Senate candidate Abdul Al-Sayed yesterday apologizing for his response to an attack on a Detroit area synagogue in March, including his use of the phrase, hurt people, hurt people. It comes as he's trying to win over skeptical Democratic voters, including Jewish voters, ahead of November. My panel is here to discuss. Hello, everybody. Hi. Xochitl, is that enough?
21: I think that he is doing a lot of work to unite the party right now, whether it is apologizing, he's met with Jewish Democrats, he is doing everything possible that he can do. I think that And I have to praise him for it. I have been someone who has been critical of him previously for those comments, and I think it says a lot that he is actually reaching out to that community. I think that this will hopefully help him, and I think at least the campaign hopes, that he can pivot to start talking about the issues. Tariffs are impacting people in Michigan a lot, and Mike Rogers isn't really necessarily saying much about it, and he can't because he is loyal to Donald Trump, right? And so I think the issue of tariffs is actually going to play a ton in that race, and the hope is that he can move past this so he can focus on the issues that voters care about in that state.
1: Congressman Carter?
2: Too little, too late. You know, 6 months later, you're trying to explain a statement that you made when you were trying to justify the actions of the attacker on the Jewish people. Look, the Jewish people understand that he is not sincere with this. He's just simply trying to play politics here and trying to cover up.
1: That's
22: well, and I think he's cares deeply about fighting anti-Semitism. And it's also true that probably in that primary, you saw a candidate who said, when 70,000 Gazans are killed and 170,000 plus are wounded, is there any accountability over the Israeli government's actions? And for the most part, there was an opponent who said very little accountability. And now his views are winning not only in Michigan, but across this country. And I think he is doing his part to say this point of changing the way we think about holding Israel accountable means that we also have to include Jewish voices and reach out to Jewish people to hear their concerns. And he is doing it. I think his model of politics hopefully persuades other progressive candidates to follow his lead.
23: You're explaining you're losing, right? Basics. If you're explaining you're losing, he's not talking about he's not talking about other things. There are 150,000 Jews in the state of Michigan. The last election was won by a Democrat by roughly 20,000 votes. So you can't afford to lose anybody, right? Politics is about addition. One plus one plus one. It's not about subtraction. You don't want to alienate any groups. You alienated a major voting bloc. We have the 25th anniversary of 9/11 coming up. I want to see if Mr. El-Sayed disavows Hassan Piker by name. He's going to be asked about it. It's going to be asked about it. Democrats all across America are going to be asked about this terrible. I know he's a California, internet sensation or whatever. But you know what? A lot of people campaign with this California internet guy to get him where they are. So conveniently, he was helpful to get through their primaries. But now nobody wants to disavow him by name. I think people are going to have to answer it. Somebody who said 9/11, America deserved 9/11, 25 years later is a very bad look in lots of places across America.
22: There's a cancel culture politics that goes on both the left and the right. You hear, but you know, when Tony Hinchcliffe says a joke at the end of a Trump campaign and there's decrying, hey, you know, that guy doesn't speak for Donald Trump. They're right. Nick Fuentes dines with Donald Trump. No, Nick Fuentes doesn't speak for Donald Trump. And then, you know, even if Hakeem Jeffries meets with, Jared Kushner, if Gavin Newsom sits down with Steve Bannon, in a democracy, those should be fine. You are listening to voices. Who speaks for Abdul? Abdul speaks for Abdul.
23: I know, but why doesn't he just come out and denounce him by name? Say, listen, I denounce Hassan Piker, what he stands for. We did it on the Republican side. Just do it. You can do it right now.
22: The issues that Hassan Piker is campaigning on with respect to Israel, Abdul agreed with. And you know that Piker campaigned on those issues for Abdul. Then why are you categorically slamming an individual for everything that they stand for just because of a couple of comments they made? You can disagree with a couple of comments.
23: Those aren't a couple of comments. America deserved to be attacked on 9/11. You should just say, I disavow this gentleman.
22: Trump paid everything about Puerto Ricans, as Tony Hinchcliffe said.
23: Yeah, we said we disavowed Tony Hinchcliffe then.
22: Oh, everybody said. Not entirely.
23: Yeah, no, people said, he said terrible things. Democrats just stand up and say, this gentleman is reprehensible
22: for
23: the things he said and what he did.
22: I'm not
23: and
22: for cancel culture here.
23: It's not cancel culture. It's saying a person said something terrible.
22: In a big tent.
23: It's not hard to do.
22: We got criticized for going on Joe Rogan's show. And, Joe Rogan said the worst things in the world.
23: Listen, I bet you Sochi's sister in Austin, Texas is going to disavow Hassan Piker. Guaranteed.
21: Absolutely. And also,
1: your sister is running for governor
21: and
1: in Texas.
21: I cannot be talking about her on the panel, but I can talk about Texas.
23: I did.
21: But what I will tell you about my views on this is I do think that he is a liability. I do think that Democrats obviously are usually good about disavowing even people within their own party if they're saying comments that are terrible. I do agree with that. The Republicans do not do that. You might do that because you are a reasonable Republican. Donald Trump is not a reasonable Republican. My friend Scott Jennings, I love him to death, but he's also not going to disavow some of those people. And I think that there is part of the MAGA base that they don't feel like they need to apologize for stuff, and it is always on Democrats.
23: Okay, but I'm just talking about one guy, Hassan Piker. That's it.
21: Yeah, no, and I agree. And I agree that I don't think Democrats should be campaigning with him. I agree that his comments are problematic, but that's me. That's part, that's a lot, those are a lot of people in the Democratic
23: Party. 25th anniversary of 9/11 coming up.
1: Do you want to quickly weigh in before break?
2: You know, it's not a matter of convenience here. I mean, you don't adhere to what someone says if you like it, and when they don't like something, you're going to disavow them. You need to make sure that you're consistent. Politics is about being consistent. And I would submit to you that the Democrats have not been consistent, particularly with Piker. I mean, this guy is off the rails and should not be representing any Americans, much less Democrats or Republicans.
22: Sean Hannity on everything. Do you go on his show? Of course you do. Do you agree with every right-wing commentator, even when Charlie Kirk was alive, bless him? You know, did you agree with everything that he said? I don't think you did, and yet you would talk to these people, right? And I'm saying you appreciate the audience. Hassan Piker speaks to an audience.
23: This is like Alex Jones-esque, right? This is so reprehensible. This is like somebody who said Sandy Hook was a conspiracy, right? Hassan Piker saying that 9/11, Americans deserve 9/11, reprehensible.
22: Of course it is.
23: Of course.
1: We have to sneak in a break. Don't go anywhere, because obviously this is good. President Trump wants the midterms to be all about him. Could that actually help Republicans more than you think? Stick with us.
10: On the State of the Union panel, former Democratic National Committee spokesperson Xochitl Hinojosa, Georgia Republican Representative Buddy Carter, Bernie Sanders Chief Political Advisor Faz Shakir, and Republican strategist David Urban. And State of the Union from CNN continues now on C-SPAN Radio.
4: We've got 71 days, and right now we don't have a positive message to tell farm country. And we haven't since Liberation Day last year.
5: How does the party make the case to voters that you hear them on affordability if he's doing action?
4: You can't. Voters care about the here and now. They don't care about how they felt a year ago. They care about how they feel at the moment they're voting. And I think we just need to settle these policies down.
1: That was Republican Senator Tom Tillis. He may not be on the ballot in November, but he's warning that President Trump's latest moves on trade and the economy are making it harder for Republicans who are to actually win. My panel is here with me to discuss. Congressman, you are leaving, but you are the only one here, I think, who's been on the ballot as a Republican. You haven't, right? how do you feel about the message that the president is handing to Republicans right now?
2: The message is the results, and that's what we should be running for.
1: Which are?
2: The results. I would submit to you that this president, in his first year and a half of his second term, has had more consequential results than just about any modern president. Look at what he's done. He's secured the border. He's made us more prosperous. He's delivered on his promises. I'm running on his record. I'm not running away from his record. That would be something that I think Republicans need to be doing. Democrats are running away from their record. Republicans, we're running with Donald Trump and his record. That's what we need to be doing.
1: Helpful for Republicans on the ballot for the president to say it's all about me, David?
23: Donald Trump is going to be on the ballot whether anybody wants him to be on the ballot or not, right? I mean, Democrats are going to make it about it. The media is going to make it about it. Poll after poll after poll shows Donald Trump is wildly popular amongst Republican base voters. Midterm elections tend to be about turnout, so it is very helpful to have them come and turn out. And I will say this, I was in four Ubers yesterday, and I always pull my Uber drivers because they're real people in America, right? And Democrats, all four Democrats, none of them like Trump, but they said to me, I don't know what Democrats are, I don't know what they're running on. I don't know what they just can't say they don't like Trump. And all four just, N equals four, so that's my sample size. And they didn't know who I was. And so it's just interesting, right? You have to put forth a positive vision. And I'm not quite sure Democrats – I saw Speaker Jeffries try to do that, right? Democrats lack a coherent message. When Republicans ran, had a big sweep, you had Contract with America. You have these bullet points you can kind of talk about.
1: Yeah.
23: Here, people – the challenge is – and I say this, I use this analogy all the time. When people go to the pump, the mom's coming home, has got to buy her kids dinner, put some gas in the tank. She takes out that $20 bill. You used to be able to fill up your tank, get your kids some food. Now, right? That's a tougher decision every time they got to do it. You got to fill up your tank, you get your kids food.
1: You sound like Bernie Sanders.
0: Progressive bailouts
22: are doing very well right now.
23: No, but I'm saying that's a real concern. That's a real concern.
22: Vision. I mean, you think about the, you know, taxing the wealth, expanding health care, getting money out of politics has been associated with a vision of what progressives are bringing. But I also think, to David's point, accountability over Trump is also weighing in favor of Democrats right now. They want somebody to end the war in Iran. They want a reassessment of these tariffs that are not doing much for them. And just on that alone, you're going to have a number of Democrats come in, even if they don't have your five-point Contract for America plan. They're going to come in because people are saying, somebody put a check on this guy. And, you know, if people want to run on his agenda, bless you, go for it. I

0: in South Texas, where it's 90% Latino, Mike Johnson isn't necessarily going to help you bring in votes. And I'm not even, like, that is not the right surrogate. And so, like, Mike Johnson might want to make it seem like he is out there pushing for Donald Trump's agenda. Well, I'm sorry, Donald Trump's agenda is unpopular, and Mike Johnson is not the right person to be in a 90% Latino district.
1: We're gonna have to leave it there. I'm so sorry. Thank you all. We'll get to you next time, Congressman. Are we on track to discover the biggest mysteries of the universe? The rocket that just lifted off, and what it could find in the cosmos next.
2: On the State of the Union panel, former Democratic National Committee spokesperson Xochitl Hinojosa, Georgia Republican Representative Buddy Carter, Bernie Sanders Chief Political Advisor Faz Shakir, and Republican strategist David Urban. And State of the Union from CNN continues now on C-SPAN Radio.
3: 3, 2, 1, ignition. And liftoff.
1: We have liftoff. As you hear there, a massive observatory that scientists have called a discovery machine launched this morning towards the cosmos, beginning a journey that could mark a significant shift in our understanding of the universe. The Nancy Grace Roman Space Telescope, no, not that Nancy Grace, we're talking about NASA's first chief of astronomy, is designed to seek out otherwise invisible and faint space objects. Over the next 5 years, the bust-sized telescope's observations could reveal answers to enduring mysteries such as dark matter, which provides the cosmos with structure but remains unseen. It could allow astronomers to spot previously unseen galaxies as well as rogue planets that don't orbit stars at all. Pretty cool. Thank you for spending your Sunday morning with us. The news continues next.
2: 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But right now, here's part of Washington Journal from Sunday.
4: For more on the campaign 2026, as well as the political news of the week, we are joined by Michael Tomasky, who is the editor of The New Republic. Welcome back to Washington Journal.
5: Thank you, Kimberly.
4: Let's get to your calls. Scott is in Ithaca, New York, on our line for Democrats. Good morning, Scott.
6: Hey, yes, good morning. I'm a Democrat, still registered as a Democrat because I want to vote in Democratic primaries. I want to say that there's a difference between wag the dog and influence in elections and fraud in elections, but there's one area where it overlaps. Wag the dog kind of elections, and I'm not saying these issues are very important. Like the George Floyd thing that happened was an extremely important issue, but lots of young voters came out and voted, and that's why Biden won. It was legitimate. But where wag the dog kind of strays into, I think, unethical and really possibly could be considered voter fraud is the influence on elderly voters in this country and in nursing homes and facilities like that, where Democrats for decades have been very effective in, you know, going into the homes, giving talks. And then where it gets dicey is where it's one-on-one with elderly voters and influencing them to vote a certain way, basically. I think they've been extremely effective at doing that, but I think it's also kind of unethical and kind of quasi voter fraud to maybe have, you know, approach somebody who's not necessarily intellectually, you know, cognizant, just like our previous president. And then, you know, it's kind of like not exactly voter fraud in the sense that there's no machine fraud or anything else, but I think it's completely unethical. And I think it's been very effective. And it's been more effective on the local level than it has been on national elections in that influence. Because on the local level, you know, 20 votes can sway an election, or 100 votes can sway an election. On a national level, the wag the dog has been supremely done by Democrats to distract from real issues. And I'll end with one thing that I want you to pipe in on. State-level control over health care premiums and energy bills, those are two huge things for working class people that they cannot afford, and that is state controlled. This state is, like in New York State, is governor, assembly, Senate, all Democrat. And so how do they vote against their own best interests? By keeping that going when the health care premiums and the energy costs keep getting jacked up by the state commissions that do that. It's not the federal government, and they vote against their own interests. I'd like to hear your opinion.
5: Well, okay, I'm sure the same thing happens in Texas, and Republicans do it. I'm sure the same thing happens in Mississippi, where Republicans do it, and I'm sure the same thing happens in Oregon, where

0: Democrats do it. So I don't think it's unique to Democrats. I don't think it's unique to New York State. However, I am a little confused at the caller's point. I mean, insurers decide what their premiums are going to be. States approve it. States approve the request, I think, generally speaking, but insurers determine what those rates are going to be. I don't think the responsibility rests entirely with the state.
1: Larry is in Carson City, Nevada, on our line for independence. Good morning, Larry.
2: Good morning, yes. I'm just, regarding the Iran war, I don't know what the heck's going on. You know, we don't really know what's going on inside the, I'm a little concerned that, you know, Trump said, it'd be over in 4 minutes or whatever. But, and then regarding election integrity, I don't know. It just doesn't seem to me like it takes a mule to figure out, you know. I mean, you go into, like, Obama's library, you need an ID to get in. Everywhere you go, you need an ID. But for some reason, the Democrats, they don't figure, you know, they have to show ID. I don't get it, you know? And, because I'm not, I mean, do we really know what's going on? You know, it's a big question. And I really appreciate this guy right here. You know, he makes a lot of sense and I get what he says, you know? And so that's about all I have to say, but.
1: Okay, well, let's let our guest respond.
0: I can certainly understand why people think that asking voters to show an ID is minimally intrusive and just makes common sense. I can understand that. There are cases, however, where, you know, there are people who don't drive, and there are people who, as they go through life, don't necessarily need an ID. I mean, you know, if you're just like going to work, going to the store, going to the movies, and riding the subway and not driving, you may not need an ID. Okay, so you have to go get one. It's not a huge ask. You know, I'm not necessarily against that, but I just do want people to be mindful that there are people who go through life without an ID but they're citizens and they should vote. You know, I live in the state of Maryland. When I voted most recently in our primary, I had to sign something and the election volunteers checked my signature that I wrote at the moment against the signature that they have of mine on file. And they saw that it matched and they handed me my ballot. I don't see what's so wrong with that. I mean, you have to learn someone's signature and practice it and forge it to go vote as that person. Oh, I don't think that many people are going to bother doing that.
1: John is in Knoxville, Tennessee, on our line for Republicans. Good morning, John.
3: Good morning. Good morning, Michael. I want to talk about election integrity. But first, I just want to take a quick second to talk about the Iran war. I think that the Iran war is a classic example of imperial overreach. I mean, we have so many examples in history of it. You just look at, in 1940, Germany's invasion of the Soviet Union. You look at 1807 or 1808, after Napoleon crushes the Russians, he then invades Spain. So I think this is a classic example, and it can only backfire. So that's my thoughts on the Iran war. When it comes to election integrity, we need to show ID, and we need a limit. We need a limit, not eliminate, but we need a limit mail-in voting. Mail-in voting is very prone, regardless of what people say, it's very prone to rigging and to fraud. So we need to limit that. And we also need to limit the amount. So
1: let's hear from Lou in Katona, New York, on our line for Democrats. Good morning, Lou.
4: Hi, good morning. Thank you for taking my call. So I'm a centrist, lifelong Democrat, but I have heterodox views on some issues. And one thing that both perplexes me and really just drives me crazy is why the Democrats as a whole do simply not push for some form of Medicare for all. I understand the details are complex, but everyone in this country, or virtually everyone, left, right, or center, thinks that citizens are entitled to some basic level of health care as a right. And pushing for that would either be successful or force Republicans to say that they don't believe that's true, which would inure to the Democrats' benefit. And I find it so frustrating that Democratic leadership dances around this issue without actually saying every citizen in the United States is entitled to basic health care and the government has a role in that. And I say this again, as a lifelong centrist Democrat, I am not a progressive, and I'd love to hear your response. Thank you.
0: Yeah, that's a very interesting perspective. A few thoughts. I do think Medicare for All is going to be a big issue in the 2028 campaign. It's, again, midterms are about attacking the people who have power. Presidential elections are about laying out these visions. So there are going to be a range of Democrats running, many embracing Medicare for All, many half embracing it, many opposing it. There's a few opposing it, I guess. And so we'll have that debate. So the caller should be looking forward to that. One thing that some Democrats fear about it is that it does require a tax. There's just no way around it. Cradle to grave basic health care that is provided by the government has to be funded by something, and it has to be a tax. And it might be a fairly substantial tax. And this is something that's going to have to be debated over the course of 2028. Vermont, Bernie Sanders' Vermont, tried it. The voters of Vermont passed a referendum for single payer. Then it went to the legislature to think about it and to try and craft it. And they realized that the taxes were going to be prohibitively high, and they dropped it. Now, I'm not saying I'm against it. I'm for it in principle with a couple of not caveats but understandings. When we say Medicare for All, that doesn't necessarily mean that there will be no more private insurance. And I think Democrats should, who support Medicare for All, should probably emphasize that a little bit more. It'd probably be reassuring to people who have their insurance plans and are happy with them, because that scares people. But if you look at Medicare, I forget the exact percentage, Kimberly, but 70 or 80% of Medicare recipients carry additional private insurance. I mean, the vast majority. So it's not as if private insurance will be banished. So I think Democrats should say that. And I think they should be a little bit more flexible about what exactly Medicare for All means. I mean, Abdul El-Sayed in Michigan, the Senate candidate, I think it's part of his slogan, right? Money out of politics, money in your pocket, Medicare for All. So it's very central to his campaign, and he's a doctor. He's a healthcare professional. But he has also said, look, I know this is not going to happen overnight, and we're not going to snap our fingers, and everything's going to be free. So he takes a kind of pragmatic approach to it, and he's open to a somewhat gradualist approach, and I think that's probably the approach the Democrats are going to have to take. But I think holding it out as a goal and just saying everybody born in this country is entitled to some basic cradle-to-grave provision of health care, I think that's a winner in 2028.
1: You were pretty close on your stat. According to KFF, about 87% of Medicare beneficiaries have additional insurance.
0: So I knew there was a 7 and an 8 in there. I didn't know which way.
1: You were quite close. All right, let's hear from John in Edmond, Oklahoma, on our line for independence. Good morning, John.
5: Yes, good morning. How are you doing?
1: Good, thank you. What's your question?
5: I don't understand the economic agenda of this administration. Okay, that Americans are already suffering, and then we go and do things like put this crazy embargo on Canada and tax them higher. It seems like we've alienated every one of our allies across the globe, and then we expect to be treated with kindness and respect in return. I just don't understand what they're trying to prove here.
0: Yeah, well, neither do I. I'm with you all the way. Donald Trump doesn't know what he's doing. He's in way over his head. You know, the people who voted for him because he's a businessman, first of all, he was a failed businessman who went bankrupt a number of times. But, you know, I never understood that. He appears to have genuinely thought that tariffs were some kind of elixir. He appears not to have understood that at the end of the day, consumers pay tariffs because importers just raise the prices to cover the cost of the tariffs. He appears not to have understood that or to have been in denial about it. And he also appears, and this is the aspect of it that really gets me and is a little bit less discussed than these other aspects. He seems to have thought that tariffs would raise literally trillions of dollars. So if you go back in American history, before the imposition of the income tax in 1913, the federal government existed largely on tariff duties, revenue from tariffs and duties and imports. That was fine because the government of the 19th century didn't do much of anything. It had a military, it had courts, it had a post office, it had a few other branches. You know, there was a Justice Department. It wasn't very big. It didn't do that much. So the government was tiny. So tariffs were able to cover that. He has actually said he wants to go back to a time when tariffs pay for most of the activities of the federal government. It's preposterous. It's nuts. Now, tariffs have income from tariffs have increased under Trump, and some pro-Trump person might call in and point that out, and they've increased kind of substantially. But they're still nowhere near covering the costs of the federal government.
1: Michael. I looked this up while you were talking. In 2025, net tariffs were $264 billion. This is according to the Bipartisan Policy Center. But many of those tariffs were refunded after the Supreme Court ruled that many of those tariffs were illegal. So, as you said, nowhere close to the trillions that we would need to run the federal government. But please continue.
0: That's correct. And the federal budget is... Oh, I can't remember the number. I should remember this, Kimberly. I'm sorry, but it's somewhere in the order of $6 trillion. Mm-hmm. And about half of our revenue comes from the income tax, about half. And another substantial chunk comes from corporate taxes. So there's no way revenue from tariffs will ever get anywhere near those numbers. So what are you talking about? You're talking about dramatically slashing the federal government. I suppose that sounds good in theory to some conservatives. But once you start talking about particular things, what, you're not going to build this highway? You're not going to finish this highway? You're going to close this airport? Once you get to particular things, people aren't so crazy about it.
1: Eddie is in Kansas on our line for Democrats. Good morning, Eddie.
6: Yes, good morning. I was wondering if your guest could thoroughly explain the Save America Act, because what I'm hearing from a lot of these MAGA folks is it's about voter ID, and it's not just about voter ID. It's also proof of citizenship, which you would need a birth certificate or a passport, and it would also require every state to relinquish their voter rolls. So the Trump administration could actually purge the voter rolls of any last names that they deem suspect. So if you could just explain that to the American people and mainly these MAGA folks. Thank you.
0: Well, I think you've just explained it really well. Those are the quieter provisions of the Save America Act that that the Republicans don't like to talk about as much. But, yeah. And again, as I said earlier, some people go through life without ID. A lot of people go through life without their birth certificate or their passport. I may have a copy of my birth certificate somewhere. I do have a passport, but a lot of people don't, and they're citizens, and they're entitled to vote. There's no way you should have to show a passport or a birth certificate to go cast a vote. And then And then, yes, there are all kinds of hidden provisions in there. I apologize for not being more up on the specifics. It's been a little while since I've read about the specifics of the act, but I think the caller described it accurately. And it's unconstitutional. There's no role for a presidential administration in elections. None. The Constitution says elections are up to the states and that Congress oversees that and that Congress can make certain changes. But elections are up to the states, election administration. The president has zero role. It's completely unconstitutional, completely illegal. Fortunately, it's never going to pass. There aren't votes. There aren't the votes in the Senate for it.
1: Joyce is in New York on our line for Democrats. Good morning, Joyce.
7: Good morning. There was a fellow talking about the SAVE Act, and it was good. I've called about seven times about the SAVE Act. In essence, it's great for men because they don't change their name. But for about 70 million women in this country who have not have changed their name, they'd have to find documents. And these documents cost between $25, $35 a piece. Their birth certificate, their marriage certificate, their divorce certificate. And it would be just chaos, complete chaos, unless they have a passport. And not many women have passports. And in these hard times right now, it's too much to ask of women. It's just a voter poll tax for women, just voter suppression. Thank you very much. Have a nice day.
0: I'm so glad she called and added that very important point. And she put it really well, a poll tax for women, for married women who have changed their names. That's exactly what it is. That's unacceptable in a democracy. I return to my first point. If it ain't broke, don't fix it. There's no evidence that our system of voting, our system of elections, is the subject of rampant fraud. None whatsoever.
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9: I'm Margaret Brennan in Washington, and this week on Face the Nation, an update from Nepal following last week's devastating flooding, and a look back at the chaotic withdrawal from the longest war in U.S. history. 4 days after a glacier collapsed and triggered a cataclysmic flash flood in Nepal, we'll have the latest on the search for its missing victims, including nearly 100 Americans. And with the attacks on Ukraine and concerns about Russian aggression intensifying, we'll talk to Connecticut Democratic Senator Richard Blumenthal, who is just back from the region. Then, the president hits the campaign trail and begs voters to make the elections a referendum on him.
10: What I really want you to do is pretend, please, that I'm on the ballot. Just come and vote. It's so important.
9: Will that strategy help or hurt his party? We'll talk with Congressman John James, the Republican nominee for governor in Michigan. We'll also try to clear up the confusion over mail-in ballots and look at how those court cases could impact the midterm elections. Finally, 5 years after the catastrophic U.S. withdrawal from Afghanistan, we'll share the story of a former Afghan general's dramatic flight from his country following the 20-year war. It's all just ahead on Face the Nation.

0: Good morning and welcome to Face the Nation. Search and rescue operations are underway for a fifth day in Nepal, where catastrophic floods from a massive glacier collapse wiped out entire neighborhoods, killing 788 people, with thousands still missing. Foreign correspondent Remy Innocencio is in Kathmandu. Remy, what's the latest in the search and rescue?
1: Margaret, yes. Well, so far, the Nepali army has rescued more than 7,500 people, but there is another number out there. Nearly 3,000 people are still missing someplace in the disaster zone. Earlier, we were at a Nepali army base, and that was a staging ground for operations for aerial search and rescue for helicopters taking off. An army official said that they're trying to get out 15 sorties, back and forth flights, every single hour for a total of about 500 every single day. But they said that because of the weather, they have had to suspend that at least twice.
0: There were nearly 100 Americans. What are their status?
1: Yeah, this is something that no family wants to hear, Margaret. They are all still missing, 90 in total, according to the latest State Department estimate. Now, the reason for this is because most of them were on the Tibetan side of the border, and they were either going to or coming from this sacred pilgrimage route up to the higher elevations in the high Himalayas to a mountain called Mount Kailash. The concern, the anxiety, the focus here is the immigration checkpoints on the Tibetan side of the border called Girong Immigration Checkpoint. We have seen already that that immigration checkpoint building had been obliterated in the matter of seconds when that avalanche of ice, glacial meltwater and debris just covered and buried that whole entire building. I've also been in touch with several American families in the United States, and they're all telling me the same thing, that they all lost touch with their loved ones, with their families, with their friends, at about the same time, and that they are wondering out loud whether any of them could have survived.
0: How significant is the risk of continued flooding?
1: The risk absolutely is there. When we look at the cause of this catastrophe, looking back on Wednesday morning, that was because of a glacier collapse. Now, scientists, officials aren't talking about that, but they are talking about the flooding risk of the river, the Trishuli River, that surged in the north of Nepal. Right now, in fact, this morning, that river surged again because of these monsoon rains, and this is a race against time with all those thousands of people still missing.
0: Remy Innocencio, thank you for being there in Kathmandu. And we turn now to Democratic Senator Richard Blumenthal, who joins us from Westport, Connecticut. Good morning to you, Senator.
2: Good morning. Thanks for having me, Margaret.
0: Well, I understand that there was the deadliest attack that we have seen so far this year in Ukraine. Their officials say Saturday a Russian drone attack west of Kyiv killed at least 38 people. You were just in Ukraine. I understand you went out east to Dnipro, close to the front lines. What can you tell us about the situation there?
2: This trip was exhilarating because Ukraine is clearly making progress. It's turning the tide, but it was also heartbreaking to see the toll that this war is taking. The latest attack is only one of every night's bombardment of hospitals, homes, schools. Putin is killing Ukrainians in cold blood with his missiles and bombs. And I went to Dnipro, where I visited a military hospital where the most seriously wounded from the front were brought. I went back to Bucha, where at the very beginning of the war, Putin's army murdered hundreds of civilians and buried them in mass graves. And I visited with some of the children who have been abducted. But President Zelensky had some priorities. I called it a homework assignment that he gave me. Number one, the Russian sanctions bill. Number two, air defense to protect against exactly the kind of bombing that you just mentioned. And third, Starlink, so that he can hit targets within Russia before they launch those deadly missiles and drones.
0: And we will see if the White House helps deliver on any of that. This past week, the president sent John Ratcliffe, the director of the CIA, to Moscow. And CBS has learned he told Russia not to attack NATO member states. Meanwhile, the Prime Minister of Poland is out there saying that NATO assesses Russia's about to escalate, and he cannot rule out provocations from Russia against a NATO member state. Have you been briefed on this? What should we expect in the coming months?
2: Without going into any classified information, I think the Rycliffe mission could well be empty and ephemeral unless it is backed with a real show of strength. Putin is a mob thug. He understands only force and strength. And so to send the CIA director, as President Biden did, Director Burns, to warn or try to persuade Putin with words, actions speak louder than words, largely going to be ineffective. And the Europeans understand that right now what's needed is more air defense, the PAC-3 interceptors, more long-range artillery in the HIMARS, and the kinds of aid that Ukraine needs to hit those launch sites and drone and missile manufacturing sites with Starlink that will really send a message to Putin that the United States and Europe means business. But they sense a danger of escalation that can't be met by just words, and in fact is contradicted by Elbridge Colby's mission. He's the chief undersecretary for policy in the Department of Defense or War. Mm-hmm. When he went just last week and said, we're reducing our troop strength.
0: Right. Well, he hasn't revealed any details of what that reduction in presence could be. I understand there's a floor set about 76,000 troops, right? Otherwise, they have to get congressional permission. Is that happening?
2: I doubt that Congress will approve at this critical moment reduction in force structure in Europe when Putin is more dangerous and threatening than ever.
0: You mentioned Russia sanctions. You were part of that team alongside the late Senator Lindsey Graham pushing for that punishing package of financial measures against those who buy Russian oil. It passed through the Senate, but there are reservations, as you know, in the House, including from some of your fellow Democrats. Greg Meeks, the top Democrat on the House Foreign Affairs Committee, said it's a Trojan horse for tariff authorities he has repeatedly abused. He's concerned about giving President Trump more power here. What's your message to these skeptics?
2: First and foremost, this bill was the result of painstaking, sometimes painful, negotiations with the U.S. Trade Representative, the White House, my colleagues in the House and Senate on both sides of the aisle. It passed the Senate 86-11. Not many measures doing that kind of successful passage these days. And it has increased authority for the president to impose scorching sanctions on the oligarchs, the financial institutions. It has measures to crack down on the shadow fleet, and it has tariff authority, but narrowly constrained to the five largest purchasers of Russian oil and gas.
0: Yeah.
2: None of our European allies would be tariffed. And here's the main point. It is a moment of extreme urgency for the reason that Putin may try to escalate, but also because Putin is on his heels economically. His economy is on the verge of major crisis. He has a deficit looming of $125 billion, 5% of his GDP, an interest rate of 14% on his national debt. And this kind of sanctions bill, throttling the flow of revenue to his war machine, could undercut completely his ability to wage this murderous war.
0: You think you can get enough Dems in the House to move this through?
2: I'm very hopeful, and I urged President Zelensky when we met to come to talk to members of Congress, just as he did in the Senate.
0: Yeah.
2: And I'm very hopeful that he will, because he's Ukraine's strongest advocate.
0: I want to ask you about what's happening in the state of Connecticut. Nationwide, ICE arrests have increased significantly in June and in July. This past week, the governor of Connecticut said despite President Trump saying to governors he would not send in ICE to cities that did not ask for help, They detained dozens of people in Danbury, Connecticut, in Bridgeport, and Stamford. ICE did not inform those cities in advance. You're seeing footage of some of those arrests. What have you learned? Has this operation concluded? How many people were arrested? And was it time to back to school, as your colleague, Senator Chris Murphy, alleges?
2: We've learned nothing from ICE, but we know that probably about 100 were detained and arrested. Very few of them, only a fraction, maybe 6 or 7, have any kind of criminal history. So the administration's saying that it's detaining the worst of the worst or deporting people with serious criminal history is absolutely belied by the facts. That's not what's happening. In fact, they are seizing people. Many of them have legal status in this country. They may have come here seeking asylum, and they are doing it in a way that is repugnant and inhumane. The point is cruelty. They are trying to spread terror and sow fear in a way that is destructive of those communities. Yeah. I'm going to be walking through Danbury tomorrow with the mayor, and I hope to have a forum. The Permanent Subcommittee on Investigation has been doing spotlight forums on these abuses by ICE. I hope to have one in Danbury or in Connecticut later in the week.
0: Okay. And Homeland Security hasn't provided detailed information to us about that. I want to quickly ask you about, you have made this push for more online safety for kids. This past week, we saw Meta, the parent company of Facebook and Instagram and WhatsApp. They agreed to pay $17 billion to the states that sued them to try to institute child safety measures. They want YouTube and TikTok to put the same measures in place, and they're being asked to, you know, turn off access at night. They said they'll have a 2-hour daily time limit, notifications during school hours. Do these measures do enough to, you know, sort of obviate the need for legislation? What do you make of this settlement?
2: This settlement is a very commendable and welcome step forward, but it is incomplete, first because it covers only Meta, and Meta understandably wants YouTube and TikTok and all of social media to be covered by it. It limits only some of the addictive, harmful features that are driving toxic content at kids. It lasts for only 10 years, and it relates only to some of the addictive product design features that are so terrible, and it will not keep pace with an evolving technology. So we still need the Kids Online Safety Act, in fact, more than ever.
0: Okay.
2: I'm going to be pushing with my partner, Senator Marsha Blackburn of Tennessee, who has been a staunch advocate with me, and we're hopeful that we'll get our bill through the Senate and the House.
0: We'll watch for that. Senator, thank you for your time this morning. Face the Nation will be back in a minute. Stay with us.
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0: And we're back with Michigan Congressman John James, who is also the Republican nominee for governor in his state. He joins us from Rockford, Michigan. Good morning to you, Congressman.
4: Hey, Margaret. Good morning. Thank you so much for having me on. I'm really excited because in a state like Michigan, we have the most extreme ticket running with Abdel El-Sayed and Jocelyn Benson campaigning with people who said that we deserve 9/11. I say never forget.
0: Wow. I want to ask you about some issues with your platform and the like, but never forget, of course. I'm sorry, did you just accuse Senate candidates of something to do with terrorism? I'm not clear on what you just said.
4: Yeah, they're campaigning with extremists who say that America deserved 9/11. And I think that coming up on the 25th anniversary of 9/11, these are statements that are way out of bounds and should definitely be clarified. Michigan is ground zero for this republic in this next election. Yeah. And we need to make sure that we stop socialism and that we save the state of Michigan, because if we don't do it here, it's going to go to the rest of the country.
0: Okay. I think you're talking about a supporter of a Senate candidate that Senate candidate has started to distance himself from, and that influencer Hassan Piker has disavowed those past comments he made. But let's put that aside, because I don't want to get into that. I want to talk about you. You are an Iraq war vet, and we are now, given your time in uniform and your service to this country, I wonder what you think that we're now at the 6-month mark of the war with Iran. We were told it was going to be 4 to 6 weeks. As you know, it's unpopular. 61% of Americans, according to our polling, disapprove of it. It's driven up gas prices. It's affecting America's role in the world. I wonder if you agree with what appears to be a switch away from military force towards economic sanctions. And do you think your constituents deserve more of an explanation from the administration as to what they're doing?
4: I believe very strongly when people say death to America, we should take them at their word. I graduated West Point in the class of 2004, and we took our oath of affirmation knowing that we would go to war. And as a result, the class of 2004 suffered the most casualties of any service academy since Vietnam. We understand the cost of war. We hate war. And we want to use every method, diplomatic or economic, to make sure that we keep Americans safe and we keep our young military members out of war. I applaud the administration's effort to make sure that Iran has no nukes so they cannot threaten America and our allies. I applaud the administration's efforts to use every resource at their disposal to pursue peace. And these are the types of things that that our people want. But we also have a number of things in the state of Michigan that we can do to lower the cost of living, to increase affordability. And these are the types of things that I'm running to do as governor to reduce harmful regulations that will lower gas prices and will lower the cost of groceries. These are the types of things that Michiganders are talking about, increasing affordability, particularly with energy and housing and health care. And I'm excited to be able to do that here at home.
0: Okay. Well, Michigan in particular has a major reliance on trade with Canada, your neighbor to the north. Their prime minister said he's going to match the U.S. tariffs on Canada dollar for dollar starting September 8th. Do you have any idea what this trade war is going to cost Michigan?
4: Absolutely. I am somebody who actually understands the automotive industry. I'm an automotive supplier. Mm-hmm. I have actually created jobs in the state of Michigan, and I recognize how important and crucial our partnership with our friends and family in Canada is. But I also recognize how crucial it is that the status quo not continue. Michigan has lost over 300,000 manufacturing jobs since the 90s, and that cannot continue. But at the same time, we need the negotiators to go back to the table, stop acting like children, and negotiate a fair, mutually beneficial, reciprocal deal that will benefit the United States of America and the state of Michigan. As a governor, I will be able to work with the president, be able to work with the prime minister to make sure that we can do this. Hopefully it doesn't take that long, but I stand ready and willing to assist to make sure that we have an economy that works for Michiganders and one that will continue to create prosperity in the state of Michigan.
0: So if you win, you would be Michigan's chief executive here. So January 1st, when you would be sworn in, is the very same date President Trump says he'll hit Canada with a 50% tariff on cars, trucks, auto parts, and steel. Canada's prime minister said workers in your state rely on Canadian demand since they are the largest customer for autos. This is going to be a big blow on the first day of your administration. Would you ask the White House not to do this?
4: Well, we're already talking with members of the trade team, and we're going to be continuing to engage with them so that we can avoid those things. Look, tariffs are not the objective. The objective is to protect Michigan jobs. The objective is to make sure that we deepen and continue our relationship with Canada, but it cannot be borne on the backs of Michiganders. Mm-hmm. Michigan is a state that relies on free and fair trade, but it cannot come at the expense of Michiganders. So again, as somebody who's been in the automotive industry who understands this, the prime minister has also said that he's targeting politically sensitive states. He should not be bullying Michigan because the negotiators can't come to a deal. We need to stop the bickering.
0: Well, President Trump said he was going to do tariffs.
4: Negotiators need to sit in a room. They should probably. Well, you know what? I have kids, and I recognize that when you have people who are fighting, you just want people to fix it.
0: Yeah.
4: And these are adults. The negotiators need to get back in the room and negotiate and not leave until they have a deal. As a governor of the state of Michigan, I will be uniquely situated to make sure that these things don't happen and we continue to grow jobs, because the fact of the matter is Michigan is 42nd in the nation in infrastructure. Mm-hmm. We're 43rd in the nation in economy. We're 45th in the nation in education. We're 46th overall. Yeah. Outside, people want to make this about the president. Democrats want to make this about the president. But there are 45 states doing better than Michigan, and we all have the same president.
0: Yeah.
4: By having a governor who will work with everybody on both sides, and including Canada, to make sure that we grow our economy, because
0: okay.
4: the status quo isn't working. Michigan has been hurt. We will continue forward to have a more prosperous future and affordable future for Michigan.
0: Okay, on that point, I want to ask you about your position on data centers. This is such a hot topic. You've said both that the decision to allow data centers should be left to local communities, and then the John James campaign said you support a moratorium on new data centers until there's a plan to protect local communities. Which is it?
4: Yeah, they're not mutually exclusive. They are the same. My position is that we need to have a plan to protect our communities. Until we do, then we have to make sure that we have local control. Our electricity bills can't go up. We must protect our water. We have
0: so
4: to prevent pollution.
0: For now,
4: that includes
0: until there's a
4: land, air, and noise pollution. And then we need to make sure that we prioritize blighted and brown fields over productive green farmland. And then, of course, we all need to make sure that we have diverse growth in our economy. But Michigan is open for business, but we are not for sale. We need to make sure that we're repealing Public Act 233 and Public Act 235 that give Lansing all the control and pursues these Green New Deal initiatives that are making everything
0: okay.
4: more expensive, from our gas to our groceries. You look
0: Got
4: at
0: it.
4: Our prices, from our taxes to our energy costs, we are the highest amongst other Midwestern
0: yeah.
4: states. So again, we need to have local
0: okay.
4: control, and we need to make sure we prevent pollution, make sure our electricity bills
0: yeah.
4: don't go up. We prioritize blighted brown fields over productive
0: okay.
4: green farmland.
0: All right, John James, Congressman, thank you for your time today. We'll be right back.
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0: Welcome back to Face the Nation. We are 65 days away from the midterm elections, and the first mail-in ballots for the midterms will start going out Friday. But President Trump has issued an executive order attempting to restrict voting by mail that is now being challenged by a number of states. CBS News election security analyst David Becker joins us now. Good morning.
5: Good morning, Margaret.
0: David, I always like you helping us to break things down and make sense of it, because I think the question here is, what the administration is doing is now trying to fight this ruling from a federal judge who said, time out for 2 weeks as we look at this new rule that would allow the Postal Service to refuse to deliver ballots from states that do not submit lists of eligible voters and follow a uniform envelope style for mail-in voting. Are voters going to be able to vote by mail?
5: The short answer is yes. There's just simply no time for this executive order to go into effect. The court in Boston realized that this week. That same court had enjoined this order before, and the Supreme Court said earlier this week that it was too early for them to rule on it, but they did not endorse the executive order. They said they were not ruling on
0: right.
5: the merits at all. So the short answer is, right now, 65 days before, ballots are already being printed. They mostly have been printed. Ballot envelopes have long since been printed. The election officials all across the country are already doing the work to prepare for the November election. Every single state will be sending mail ballots out by mid-September.
0: Mm-hmm.
5: So that is at least to military and overseas voters.
0: Right.
5: So it's simply too late for these changes. I think the courts have recognized that. There's going to be a preliminary injunction hearing this coming week that will formalize that injunction in Boston. It'll probably be appealed, but I think the courts are going to rule that it's just too late for this to be implemented, putting aside the fact that the president simply doesn't have the power to do this on his own.
0: So you're saying, practically speaking, this doesn't look feasible. But in terms of this two-week pause in the Boston judge put in place, we are still also looking at the Supreme Court. As you just said, they have not ruled on the constitutionality
5: right.
0: question.
5: Right.
0: They likely may need to take that issue up. So then what? Does this mean there will be changes made after November, or is it still possible that something changes?
5: So I think there's a couple of big questions that the Supreme Court would have to look at going into this November election. One, is it legal for the president to unilaterally change election policy in the 50 states with the swipe of a pen? The answer to that should be very simply no. The
0: mm-hmm.
5: Constitution's very clear that if the president wants to change election policy at all, he has to go through Congress, and he has not done that. But the second question with regard to November is it too late? The president didn't sign this executive order until after primaries had already started.
0: Mm-hmm.
5: And then the Postal Service took two more months to issue just proposed rules that would be reviewed, and two more months after that until those rules were finalized. They did this too late, and there's no way to change this, even if this were a good idea, and it's not. So I think for 2026, this is almost certainly not going to be implemented. There may be a fight after 2026 on the constitutionality of this, but I think the answer to that is also very clear.
0: Okay. Because when you look at the why, or what the impact could be of all of this, statistically, it appears Democrats vote by mail in higher numbers than Republicans. Voters in rural areas and older voters often use mail-in voting. There is one very prominent Republican who does vote by mail, and that is the president himself.
5: Yeah.
0: Even though he has said a number of things casting doubt on it. Take a listen.
6: Mail-in ballots, you can never have a real democracy with mail-in ballots. And we, as a Republican Party, are going to do everything possible that we get rid of mail-in ballots.
7: Mail-in ballots are inherently corrupt.
8: Mail-in ballots, we're going to make them so secure you have no idea. If you want to stay home, you can do it, but we got to make them secure because they are crooked as hell.
0: Again, the president votes by mail, but this is how he describes it for everyone else.
5: Right.
0: Do you expect that his rhetoric is going to impact voters' behavior?
5: So what we've seen is it has impacted voters' behavior on his side, on support, voters who support him. As you mentioned, he voted already twice at least this year, and presumably a third time coming up in November by mail in Florida. What we're seeing is his voters are buying some of the rhetoric and are voting by mail, or choosing an option to vote, a very safe and secure option that we've had since at least the Civil War for, you know, over 150 years now. They're bypassing that option. And that's the only reason that we're seeing more Democrats vote by mail now than Republicans since 2020. Prior to that, it was pretty much even.
0: Okay.
5: And so I think Republican campaign operatives might say this is a real concern. We often saw this in the 2024 campaign, where the Republican campaigns were really encouraging their voters to vote by mail so they could cross them off the list and they could conduct outreach
0: to
5: other voters.
0: Right, you want everyone out
5: exactly.
0: there.
5: Exactly, and especially as here, the voters who really need vote by mail, who don't have other options that are convenient or easy, are those voters that might find it difficult to get to a polling place, older voters, rural voters, military voters. Mm-hmm. And I think a lot of Republicans would say those are voters that they really think might be inclined to vote Republican.
0: Right, advantageous to them.
5: Right.
0: Another thing I'd like for you to clarify for us. Last month, the Homeland Security Secretary said that the federal government identified more than 200,000 citizens, non-citizens, I should say, registered to vote in four states, California, Pennsylvania, New Jersey, and Nevada. He gave those states 2 weeks to respond. It's a month later. And those states, including the Republican Secretary of State in Pennsylvania,
5: right,
0: say they don't have any information on how the federal government came up with these numbers and these allegations.
5: That's right.
0: What is going on?
5: So we've been seeing over and over again the administration try to inflate numbers around a potential for non-citizens voting in the country.
0: The president had an Oval Office, he spoke to the nation.
5: Exactly.
0: In prime time.
5: And the numbers just don't track. I mean, they in that letter, they cited 250,000 non-citizens in California, Nevada, New Jersey, and Pennsylvania. Every single one of those states got back to the DHS within days and said, tell us what your methodology is for this and give us the list.
0: Mm-hmm.
5: And at least two of those states have heard from DHS, although kind of confidentially. DHS apparently didn't want to go on the record with this. They had a meeting in Nevada where they had claimed nearly 16,000 were non-citizens. And in that meeting, apparently, DHS representatives said, at best, we have 185. In Pennsylvania, they apparently told the Secretary of State they couldn't stand by any of the numbers at all. And if you look at actually track the number of non-citizens, the numbers are much, much smaller than what we've seen.
0: And to that point in Pennsylvania, it was the Philadelphia Inquirer who has an article, and that communication that the Secretary of State from Pennsylvania, Al Schmidt, had, if you want to read more about the state questioning the feds on that one. Thank you, David.
5: Great. Thanks, Margaret.
0: The FBI has revised its hiring standards and no longer disqualifies applicants who admitted to hiring prostitutes or stealing from an employer. This past June, the Bureau quietly changed how it screens applicants, including would-be agents. Employee theft and solicitation of prostitution are among a group of acts that are no longer considered deal breakers in the FBI hiring process. The new guidelines, first reported by CBS's Sarah Lynch and Daniel Kleidman, come following the retirement, resignation, and termination of scores of FBI agents during the second Trump administration. CBS has learned that candidates may receive a pass on prostitution if their last encounter was more than 10 years ago, and if they haven't hired sex workers three or more times. Among the other changes, if you admit you stole from your employer, but it happened more than 3 years ago, you are no longer automatically disqualified from a job. As you can see on this archived webpage from 2023, the FBI listed, quote, engagement in prostitution among its automatic disqualifiers for employment. But a similar version of that document is available today on general eligibility rules, but it contains no reference to prostitution. Former FBI agent James Davidson, who now leads the nonprofit FBI Integrity Project, told CBS, if they are lowering standards, it means the pool of candidates has sufficiently shrunk. FBI Director Kash Patel has not publicly weighed in. We'll be right back.
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0: 5 years ago today, the last U.S. soldier left Afghanistan, ending America's longest war and leaving that country under the control of the hardline Taliban. We spoke last week with Afghan General Hibatullah Ali Zai. He was made commander of the entire Afghan army in those final chaotic days of the U.S. withdrawal. We found General Ali Zai in the Washington suburbs, living an immigrant's life like some of the Afghan allies who were evacuated by U.S. forces. He tells us about the bond between the Afghan soldiers he served with and the U.S., despite the politics. The images of Afghans trying to escape the Taliban takeover of their country grip the world. So desperate, they clung to American planes as U.S. forces withdrew. Some plunged to their deaths.
9: Shouting of people, screaming, and everything we could hear at that part of the airport. And that was the most unfortunate part of my life.
0: Did you feel like you were the last line of defense against the Taliban?
9: I think yes.
0: Today, Ali Zai makes ends meet as an Uber driver in America's capital.
10: It's a whole 12-hour shift with Uber and Lyft both. Sometimes I even work 14 hours, 15 hours.
0: You had seen the worst of combat, but you felt like those last moments in the airport were the hardest things?
9: Absolutely.
0: Why?
9: Absolutely. Because I was thinking about my friends who were killed on the battlefield to defend the country, to fight the global war on terrorism. I didn't have any answers for their families at that point. If they would call me, say like, why did we lose our sons? Mm-hmm. And you were the commander. That was the main point that was eating me from inside. Yeah. Like, I don't have any answer for those families. And how will I face them?
0: For nearly 20 years, the U.S. fought a war in Afghanistan sparked by al-Qaeda's terrorist attacks on 9/11. The timeline for America's exit from Afghanistan on August 30th, 2021, was set in motion by President Trump's agreement with the Taliban in 2020, signed in Doha. But in the end, the Taliban sweep across the country happened faster than anyone predicted. You knew America and NATO forces were leaving Afghanistan after 20 years. Did you think that in those final weeks you could stop the Taliban from taking over the country?
9: Yes. If not the whole country, but at least some specific locations around the country. And that's why I just came up with a plan on mid-July and sent my intention to the Ministry of Defense. And since the process was very slow in those days in our government side, making a decision of that kind was, I guess, not easy for the leadership. But yeah, we had options. But time was not in our favor. Everything No. was just running so quick and so fast.
0: The Taliban was seizing more territory by the day. As they advanced, Afghanistan's president promoted Ali Zai, and after just 4 days on the job, ordered him to craft a plan to defend Kabul. Ali Zai told us he was shocked one didn't already exist. It was August 14th.
9: I expected to have a plan already been placed at the Ministry of Defense level to secure Kabul or to defend Kabul.
0: By dawn, the Taliban were in the city. As fear took hold, crowds started to build at the airport looking for an escape. Their home recently bombed by the Taliban, Ali Zai's wife and three sons fled on the last commercial flight out to India.
11: And then you hear that President Ashraf Ghani and his top aides have gotten on board helicopters and fled.
9: Unfortunately, yes.
11: And what did you think?
9: I just had to smile and say, like, okay, it made it easy. Now we can announce the martial law. And it's our right because we still have our troops fighting in different parts of Afghanistan.
11: You still thought there was something worth fighting for after the president
9: fled? Yeah, absolutely. Our soldiers were fighting in different parts of around Kabul city. And we still had troops in Helmand. We still had troops in provinces around Kabul.
0: The next day, President Biden acknowledged there were some very brave and capable Afghan special units and soldiers, but he told the American people,
12: "The truth is, this did unfold more quickly than we had anticipated. So what's happened? Afghanistan political leaders gave up and fled the country. The Afghan military collapsed, sometime without trying to fight."
9: We did fight. As I'm saying, we lost 100,000 soldiers defending the country and the world from terrorists. The collapse did not come from soldiers not fighting. The collapse came from the local politicians negotiating with Taliban. And then even the national level politicians also get involved constantly in recent

0: 26th, it got worse. While the Taliban had claimed the task of securing the perimeter, an ISIS suicide bomber detonated himself in the crowd, killing 170 Afghans and 13 U.S. service members.
1: How did that happen? Did you have any idea that it was that risky during the evacuation?
2: I had a couple of my generals with me, like the director of intelligence, and he was sitting just right beside me. And we were still getting calls from provinces, from villages. We had, of course, 20 years. And he got a call that the ISKP wanted to attack the American troops.
1: That ISIS was planning an attack.
2: Yes, they were planning. And it was around 22nd or 23rd of August. And, I did share my concern, and that report was a legit report.
0: But Alizai himself was gone the day before the attack. As the clock ticked down to the Biden administration's deadline for withdrawal, Alizai told us he couldn't muster support for an attack on the Taliban leaders.
1: You left on a U.S. military plane along with other Afghans. How did that happen? How did you make that choice?
2: On the 25th, I was still trying to form a resistance and be part of the air resistance in Panjshir. I did try my best, and then it was around evening, like sunset, that some American folks showed up and said, like, we are going to close this base and everybody is going to leave in 15 minutes from here. And
1: wow.
2: That's how I left. And I just put on my civilian clothes that I had from my brother-in-law. And then I put a scarf around my face, and there were some Marines took the fingerprints, and they just boarded us on a C-17. I didn't know where we are going.
1: You didn't know which country you were heading to?
2: No, when we landed, I didn't know which part of the world we are. And then they said it's Kuwait. I was at the end of the tail of the C-17. And I was sitting in a corner with my brother and with my sister and brother-in-law. So we were together, but I chose to sit in a corner. I didn't want people to recognize me.
1: Why?
2: I thought they may ask me very tough questions at that point. And I didn't have any answers for them. My mental health was not helping me at that time to engage with people. And 4 days, I lost everything. And I have been suffering with those allegations for the last 5 years. And however, as I said, I never saw any defeat in my entire life. Every single mission I did was 100% success. 100% success.
0: Alizai now has asylum in the U.S. He describes his new life as that of an immigrant.
3: This is what I have accepted right now. When you accept it, you can do it. I have no other option than this.
2: Employment is not easy to find in U.S. when, especially, you are coming from a war zone as an immigrant. It needs a lot of background check. It needs a lot of processes that you have to pass. Hopefully we will find some good employments in the future.
0: And like thousands of other Afghans, he is separated from his family. Video calls are the closest he gets to his wife and 3 sons who have asylum in India. For their own protection, we are not showing their faces.
1: So right now, Afghans are heavily restricted from entering the U.S. Some people would refer to it as a ban.
2: That's true.
1: This must be hard for you, since you work so close with the United States, to hear that.
2: That's very hard. Hopefully, sometime it will change, not only for me, but for all other Afghans, too.
1: When will you see your wife and your boys again?
2: I don't have idea, to be honest.
1: You don't know?
2: I don't really know, because I cannot travel outside U.S.,
0: Alizai also told us he visits with fellow former soldiers, and like many vets, some are still traumatized from combat and the collapse.
2: We chose this way

0: chose the friendship even after the collapse to stay with U.S. And we thought that we are not dealing with an administration. We are dealing with American people. It's a more deeper relationship than just an administration comes and goes. We have shared blood together for 20 years. This is the right side. Whatever happened, still this is the right side. I have some hope.
1: Everything that you did and your family members and the men who served under you did, everything American military members did, what was it for?
0: I think we as soldiers, we thought that we are defending our countries, and we did. Only securing Afghanistan for 20 years from terrorists was not an easy deal. It worth it. In the meantime, for 20 years, there was no terrorist attacks in U.S. soil or in America. And that was because of that blood we were sharing and we were donating to the security of the world.
1: We'll be back in a moment. That's it for us today. Thank you for watching. Until next week, for Face the Nation, I'm Margaret Brennan.
2: Face the Nation is one of five network TV talk shows we play each Sunday on C-SPAN Radio. We begin at 12 noon Eastern with NBC's Meet the Press. That's followed at 1 p.m. with This Week from ABC News. Then at 2 p.m., it's Fox News Sunday. At 3 p.m., State of the Union from CNN. And at 4 p.m., Face the Nation from CBS News.
3: This fall, Congress gets back to work, and there's a lot on the agenda. The House returns on Monday from their summer recess for a week of action, including legislation to fund the government beyond the September 30th deadline through December 11th. The Senate passed the measure earlier this month. And then on September 14th, both the House and the Senate will be in session. House lawmakers will also take up legislation imposing sanctions on Russia and Iran, named in honor of the late Senator Lindsey Graham and already passed by the Senate. The Senate is set to consider the Clarity Act, establishing a federal regulatory framework for digital assets, along with a GOP budget resolution addressing defense, farm aid, and voter ID. And senators will consider legislation establishing national standards for compensating college athletes for the use of their name, image, and likeness. Watch as Congress returns this fall on the C-SPAN networks. C-SPAN, democracy unfiltered.
4: And now, a portion of Washington Journal from Sunday.
5: Welcome back for a check-in on the political news ahead for the week, as well as Campaign 2026. We're joined now by Hugo Gurdon. He's the editorial director at the Washington Examiner. Welcome back to Washington Journal.
6: Thanks very much for having me.
5: I want to start with an article in USA Today about some recent polling. It reports that Trump is underwater in 47 states and D.C., according to a new projection. Amid President Trump's record low approval ratings nationally, a new YouGov Economist projection shows the president's net job approval is negative in all but three states. More people disapprove than approve of President Trump's job performance. The three states where the majority of respondents still approve of the president are Wyoming, Idaho, and West Virginia. I wonder what you think about this polling and whether this means that the midterm elections, how the president's role is going to play in the midterm elections.
6: It's very interesting. The president is certainly very unpopular, and some of the callers that you're having in your last segment reveal why. People are very upset about prices, grocery prices, gas prices, price of everything. And they know that the president's tariffs have pushed prices higher. There's no question about that. It's something that the Washington Examiner has very much opposed right from the outset. We don't think it's good policy. And it is true that tariffs are paid by U.S. Consumers. So it has pushed prices up. I think it is true that the biggest rise in prices was, of course, under President Biden. It reached more than 9%. And when inflation comes down, it doesn't mean prices come down. It just means the rate of price increases comes down. So prices have continued to rise and people are very upset about that. And also, of course, the Iran war has pushed prices higher because it's pushed the price of energy, specifically gasoline, higher. And that means the transportation of all goods is more expensive, and that's pushed prices higher too. So the president is not popular. He's doing very badly personally, and his job approval is something that spills over very much into the midterms, because it's not sure, Republicans are not sure how much they want to be associated with the president, even though they know they have to get the MAGA Republicans out to vote for them. So they're in a quandary, and this is a very unusual election we've got coming up in the House, particularly. The Senate is obviously intriguing too, but, you know, one of the things that needs to be considered here is that there are only 30 to 35 seats in the House election which are competitive compared with the normal 50 or 60. So it's a smaller field that is really competitive, unless there's a real wipeout because of the polling goes really sideways for the president and the Republicans. But it's certainly the case that the Republicans would love to get this war over with Iran and, you know, get prices more stabilized.
5: I want to follow up on the war with Iran, because last Friday marked 6 months since the start of that war, even though the president initially asserted that it would only last for maybe a few weeks at most. According to a July poll from the Associated Press and the NORC Center, about two-thirds of U.S. adults say that war has not been worth fighting. Congress is set to return this week and next. Do you think that lawmakers should take action to try to address the hostilities?
6: It's certainly a huge issue, and Congress should be involved in huge political issues. But I think the point you make about the fact that it's now 6 months, or nearly 6 months, since it began, when the president said it was going to take 4 to 6 weeks, is an enormous weight on the Republicans. I mean, it's one might argue that hostilities are not really continuing anyway. I mean, we've actually had an unsettled and quasi ceasefire for considerably longer than really active war operations continued. But it's perfectly clear that there is no negotiations have gone nowhere. I think that the administration's squeeze on the Iranian economy is having an impact, certainly on the economy. It's they're really giving it a tight squeeze, and they've just recently Scott Bessent, the Treasury Secretary, tightened it yet further. But there is no sign that the intransigent regime in Tehran is planning to give up. They're very willing to take a lot more pain. And I think it was always, frankly, unrealistic to expect them to come to any kind of negotiated settlement that they would keep. They believe that they're much more interested in perpetuating the mission of spreading Islam than they are in peace with the United States. They declare war on America all the time. So there isn't really any hope, I think, that they can be persuaded to come to a negotiated peace that they will keep. And the question therefore comes down to, do you continue to put the economic squeeze on Iran? And I think that's something that should continue. But it does mean that prices in the United States will continue to be high, that gasoline prices will continue to be high, and consumers are going to feel the squeeze. And so that's very bad for President Trump's popularity and for Republican popularity. And it could be a decisive factor in handing the midterm elections to the Democrats.
5: I want to switch to a different topic. Last week, the Supreme Court lifted one injunction that was blocking President Trump's anti-mail executive order, and there's some coverage of this in Axios. Trump's mail-in voting rules raise fears of federal overreach. President Trump's push to restrict mail-in voting through the U.S. Postal Service could allow the federal government to exert control over voting data and state-run elections. Voting rights groups say questions remain about what will happen with mail-in voting this election cycle. On Monday, the Supreme Court cleared one roadblock for Trump's push to restrict mail-in ballots in the U.S. via the Postal Service, but a separate nationwide injunction keeps the rule blocked for now. The administration's proposed rule for mail-in ballots could scramble the 2026 midterms by forcing state and local officials to adopt an untested federal system on short notice and potentially undermine confidence in U.S. elections. Do you favor restricting voting by mail?
6: I think that it's become, yes, I do. I think that also mail-in voting, early voting, these things have proliferated to the point where we're one of the very few countries with democratic elections where you don't know the result pretty quickly. And I think that not knowing the result quickly, with people hanging on for days, weeks, sometimes even months on particular races, undermines confidence in elections. I think that certainly election law needs to be tightened up. I mean, unless there is a wipeout in the midterm elections, we're not going to know what the results are in the House for days, if not longer. So I think the fundamental question you ask about confidence in elections is a very important one, and it's important to find the balance between making sure that all Americans can vote, but also making sure that there's much less room for any shenanigans that could undermine confidence in the election. We have written at the Washington Examiner editorialized that it's now too late, for example, to do anything about passing the SAVE Act. We're too close to the election. And the more that is done close to the election, the more possibility there is for things going wrong. So I don't want to be specific about what should be done. Broadly speaking, I would say that the election system that we have is the one that needs to go forward in the midterm elections. But there does need to be long-term tightening up of the rules about election. And I absolutely favor, for example, voter ID. And I think that's what three-quarters of the country thinks that there should be.
5: Before we get to callers, Hugo, I want to go to one of your recent pieces, American Amnesia, What We've Forgotten in the 25 Years Since the 9/11 Terrorist Attacks. We are coming up on that 25th anniversary. What do you think we have forgotten as a country since then?
6: Well, I think that we've forgotten the ill will towards this country by a substantial minority of Muslims. I think that one of the points that we wanted to make in marking this 25th anniversary is how extraordinary it is that the ground zero for the attack on the United States by Islamists has now elected a Muslim mayor and has... And across the country, people who sympathize with the terrorists, I mean, they claim it's just that they don't like Israel, but there's a lot more to it than that. There's a substantial dislike of America that has grown across the United States. When New York was attacked, immediately after, there's a surge of patriotism and national pride, as you would expect. Very high numbers of people, Americans, declared that they were proud to be American. The increasingly, particularly amongst young adults and particularly on the left and amongst Democrats, pride in America is falling absolutely precipitously. And one of the things that we have forgotten is how to be proud of our own country, proud of our own culture. And so one of the points that we wanted to make in the magazine was, as the 25th anniversary came up, here we are a generation later, people looking at the United States and looking at it through the lens of the attacks on it 25 years ago would be astonished the extent to which we have been accommodating ourselves to Islam and Islamists rather than staying staunch in defense of our own culture and our own country.
5: Let's go to Christopher in Maryland on our line for Republicans. Good morning, Christopher.
7: Good morning. Yes, I agree morning. With much of what's been said. I completely support President Trump. And I think the biggest problem we have in this country is Trump Derangement Syndrome. I listen to C-SPAN almost every day, and I listen to the Democratic callers, and most of them are deranged. President Trump is the best president we've had in my lifetime, and I believe that the people who are talking against this country are traitors to the country. I believe the war was necessary. In World War II, we fought the Japanese and the Germans and weren't asking for us to negotiate a peace with them. We went out and we won the war militarily.
5: And Christopher, did you have a question for Mr. Gurdon?
7: Yeah. Everybody talks about polls. Who do they talk to? What were the questions in the poll? You can manipulate polls all you want by just the questions you ask and the people you target.
5: All right, Mr. Gurdon.
6: Well, I would say, yeah, I would certainly we have to be very skeptical about polls. I mean, the primaries, both in Wisconsin and in Michigan, the polls were way out. And there has been a tendency for pollsters to sample Democrats, to overweight Democrats in polls. And the results speak for themselves. Abdul El-Sayed, the Senate candidate for the Democrats in Michigan, had been way ahead in polling, but actually just won by a very tight margin. So yes, we should be very skeptical about what we see in polls. And it's perfectly clear that the polling methodologies have been and calculations have been sharply awry. Otherwise, you wouldn't get such a massive discrepancy between what they predict and what actually happens. So your skepticism about polling is entirely valid. Nevertheless, I think there are so many polls across the country which show disenchantment with the president and high concern about prices that I think that we can take it that that is the case and that is the mood of the country.
5: Next up is Evelyn in Baltimore, Maryland, on our line for Democrats. Good morning, Evelyn.
8: Oh, good morning.
6: Good morning.
8: I don't really pay attention to the polls at all, because if I listen and I watch C-SPAN and different shows, and I pick my candidate according to what I hear and see. So I don't really go by the polls. But one question I wanted to ask was, as far as the illegal voting and the mail-in voting, and they said like up in New Jersey they had 6,000 illegals registered to vote and all. What I want to know is, can y'all do a statistic on how many of those ballots that they caught were Republican or Democrat? Because a lot of times when people be talking about illegal voting, they always tend to lean towards the Democrats. But then the Republican is not without sin. They do unethical stuff, too. That goes with all people. So you just can't be one-sided all the time. Could you answer that for me, please?
6: Yeah, well, I would agree with you that you certainly should be skeptical of both sides. I think this coming election, and obviously many elections that we've watched in the past, both sides have behaved in pretty ugly ways, and we're going to get an ugly election this time around, too. There is dispute about the extent to which improper, fraudulent voting, illegal voting has, how much there is. And the Democrats tend to say that it is a minuscule amount and doesn't affect any elections. It's probable, too, that the Republicans may exaggerate it. And that's why I've said that it's important that we have a system where we can be sure of that. It's one of the problems with a system where it's very varied across the country, there's no voter ID, etc., is that there is room for dispute, and room for dispute is a real problem. You say that you wonder about where the votes or the illegal votes are coming from, whether they're Republican or Democrat. The fact that there is there is uncertainty out there and that these questions are being asked is in itself a problem for democracy. There needs to be certainty, and it's too late now to do something before the midterm elections, I think. But it's an important thing, a matter of policy, because, you know, we have this wonderful democracy, and it's necessary for the citizens of the country to feel that they get to choose who their government is. And you can only do that if they are confident in the democracy itself.
5: Speaking of voting, we have a question from X. Is the integrity problem with established voters over 50 or new voter registration?
6: Well, that's a solid technical question. I think that there's probably there's some concern with both. New voter registration is, I think, probably the greater problem. I'm not sure why the question relates to people over 50. People over 50 are certainly much more likely to vote than people who are younger, and it sounds as though perhaps the question comes from somebody who, someone who is younger than that, and is dubious about the votes of people who are over 50.
5: You know, Mr. Gurdon, as I think about it, I wonder if it might be related to this case in South Carolina. I'll just read a little bit of this story from the Post and Courier. South Carolina's mail-in voting law for seniors discriminates against the young, a U.S. appeals court rules. South Carolina's senior citizen-friendly rules about mail-in voting unconstitutionally discriminate against voters under 65. A panel of the U.S. of the Fourth U.S. Circuit of Appeals ruled last week, potentially forcing changes to state law. At issue are the requirements for who can vote absentee, which are different for older and younger voters in the state. There has been some reporting that this may end up at the Supreme Court challenging age-based mail-in voting law, so I wonder if it's tied into that.
6: It sounds like it is. It seems to me true that it is harder for the elderly to get to polling places. Certainly the very elderly, who have just as much right to vote as anybody else, will probably have the hardest time of all. So you can see why the law in the Carolinas were passed, that South Carolina was passed, but the appeals court has to decide not what would be best policy, but what is the law. And if it and they ruled clearly that it giving the opportunity for mail-in voting more for the elderly than for the young discriminates against the young in a way which cannot be supported. So there's always this tension between what good policy is and what is actually allowed under the Constitution and current law. It is, again, as I say, something which the country needs to sort out, because confidence in the democracy is waning.
5: We have a question from Melody in Pratt, Kansas. What do you think about the Senate race in Kansas? The Dems have a chance at flipping a seat.
6: Well, it's, I think, about 70 years, no, more than 70 years, I think, that since Kansas was electing Senate Republicans to the Senate. There is a lot of anger in farm country, of which Kansas is, of course, a leading example, about prices, about tariffs, about the war, about the price of diesel. There are farms going bankrupt. Now, so it's interesting that Kansas has been raised, and I've seen it raised elsewhere. I think the chances of Kansas electing a Democrat to the Senate are not so high, but just further north, in Iowa, I think there's actually a pretty good chance. And there again, you have it's a similar situation, except that it's not quite as deep a red state. Iowa has become, over the course of in recent cycles, very much a red state. But it's, there's not a bad chance now that, you know, Josh Turek, has a good chance against Ashley Hinson, the Republican. And that really would be a bellwether. Iowa is regarded as a bellwether in these midterms. If Iowa now were to flip from red, which has been fairly reliably for the last few cycles, to blue, that would be a very substantial change and perhaps suggest a really big Democratic win.
5: Merle is in Far Rockaway, New York, on our line for independence. Good morning, Merle. Merle, go ahead. All right, let's hear from Jake in Alexandria, Virginia, on our line for Democrats.
9: Hey, good morning, guys.
6: Good morning.
9: I'm going to push back strongly on your guest and this notion that there's some uncertainty in the American election system. There's never been any uncertainty in our election system until Donald Trump became a political figure in this country. Voter fraud is not a thing in America. There isn't some criminal organization plotting to steal elections. It just doesn't exist. In fact, the Heritage Foundation did a study on, I think, the past 20 presidential elections, and they can only come up with, I think, less than 200 cases of some type of voter fraud, which tells you it doesn't exist. And furthermore, we have a sitting president, remember, who's captured on audio pressuring a Georgia state official to find him 11,780 votes that he did not earn, that did not exist. So there is no problem. The problem is who's in office, and I'm sad to say your guest is perpetuating this notion that we can't trust our election system. We have the most secure election system in the world, period. So please stop. And you haven't even mentioned what Donald Trump did when the he couldn't find votes in Georgia. He tried the fake elector scheme. When that didn't work, of course, he sent an angry mob to the Capitol to stop the certification. So, you know, if you're serious about election fraud, you would at least mention those things.
6: Well, it's simply untrue that there is no election fraud. There are people being convicted of it in criminal cases. So there certainly is election fraud. The debate is over how widespread it is, and it probably is not very widespread. But I think it's sort of ironic that the caller would say there is no election fraud and then say, what about the election fraud of the president? It's certainly the case that there is dispute about the extent of election fraud, and I absolutely would agree that President Trump has exaggerated it. And but I think that it's simply untrue that it is not a problem. It's a problem partly because it exists and people have been convicted in court of election fraud, and partly because people understand that there is at least the possibility of election fraud. It's not just whether the extent to which it exists, it's also the extent to which it is possible. And to say that we have the safest and securest elections in the world is also absolutely untrue. There are plenty of countries which operate their democracies with great deal more assurance than we do and a great deal less dispute.
5: Terry is in Rogers, Minnesota, on our line for Republicans. Good morning, Terry. Terry, go ahead with your question for Hugo Gurdon.
10: To say there is no election fraud is foolish. But remember, the last caller is an example of the TDS. Not everything clouds their brain if because of their hatred of Trump. But I'll say this. Remember, they said for a long time, there is no foreign aid fraud. There's no welfare fraud. There's no food stamp fraud. There's no problem with people abusing the child daycare centers. And then all of a sudden what happened? Now there's billions. And we've just hit the tip of the iceberg. I mean, to pretend because somebody just says there is none, we've been proven right. And for states to deny access and to keep people that they know, I just saw a court case where they are allowing them to keep dead people on the rolls. Why would you do that? And why? Because they mail out ballots to them. Why would you mail out a ballot to a dead person? Thank you.
6: Look, yes, there is some ballot harvesting, One of the things that I would also point out is that the, you know, in Russia, in Donald Trump's first term, there was the whole term was dominated by the idea that Russia interfered in the election that brought Trump to power. You had Democrats questioning Hillary Clinton, for example, saying that Donald Trump was an illegitimate president, and lots of other Democrats saying the same thing. That bespeaks a lack of confidence in the election. It's perfectly clear that the Chinese, too, are trying to meddle in the election and meddle in the past. The extent of that meddling is a matter of dispute, but there isn't any dispute that there should be no dispute that elections are vulnerable. This is an enormously important country in the world, and so we need to get it right. Outside interference, and there's also some internal criminality and some considerable scope for criminality, and all of those things need to be addressed.
5: Barry is in San Martin, California, on our line for Independence. Good morning, Barry.
11: Yeah, thanks for taking my call. Good morning. And actually, I have no party affiliation. I'm not part of the Independent Party. And I think that's important for people that are looking to change to be independent. But I'll get it back on the voting thing. I'm working east of Reno on data centers, yet I live 200 and something miles away. So if I didn't have the ability to mail in vote, I'm taking a day off of work to drive to vote, and I'm probably not going to turn around and drive back. So I'm going to miss 2 days worth of work just to vote in person. So I think we live in a complicated society, and I don't know how much this fraudulent voting outweighs keeping a tax-paying, law-abiding citizen like myself from being able to vote by mail.
6: Yeah, look, that's a very important point. It's just as important that people be able to vote as that people who are not entitled to vote should not vote. It does, however, need to be remembered that every vote by someone who is not entitled to vote nullifies the vote of somebody who is entitled to vote and had their vote and did vote. So it's a question that needs to be weighed. And, you know, there's an old saying, which is hard cases make bad law. And you describe your own situation where you would miss 2 days' work if you were to vote because you're working 200 miles away from where you would vote. That's important, and it's particularly, obviously, very important to you. If one bases the law on a particularly hard case such as your own, you can make bad law. You have to have a law which, broadly speaking, is going to work for the majority and to create the most confidence and integrity in the election. I don't say that the law should be changed so that you can't vote by mail. I do say, however, that citing a particular case is usually a way of deflecting people from looking at the overall problem and saying, look, if this happened, I wouldn't be able to do it. You cannot let hard cases make bad law.
5: Acknowledging your point about the hard cases make bad law, that situation that our caller just described, though, is quite common. This was actually a key theme that Lisa Murkowski brought up in opposition to that, to the SAVE Act and many
6: yes.
5: other rural states. So this is actually a quite common situation, not so much of an outlier.
6: Yes, Lisa Murkowski mentioned that there would be people who would have to take an air flight from one of the from the Alaskan Islands to a place to vote, and those are very important. And I don't say that there should be no mail-in voting. I absolutely don't. But I do think that that steps need to be taken so that mail-in voting doesn't allow ballot harvesting and that election system needs to, its integrity needs to be secured. So yes, there's a reason for mail-in voting. It used to be primarily for American citizens who are overseas, people, for example, in the armed forces. It's now broadened and broadened and broadened, and perhaps it's broadened too far.
5: Michael is in Colorado on our line for Democrats. Good morning, Michael.
12: Yeah, I'd like to get your perspective about Article 5. I know it's been quite a few years. Roosevelt was the last president that was able to do three terms. But your thoughts on possibly changing the amount of years that, like, a senator can be conducted. He can go again, but for 4 years, and for Congress, 3 years, and then 6 years for the president. That enables the president to actually carry through and on his objectives. It would also diminish the amount of politics that goes on. And I think things could move a little bit quicker. What your thoughts on altering the Senate to 4 years, Congress to three, and the president to 6 years? Would it help enable the country to bypass all its politics and it keeps going on?
6: First of all, I would say that unfortunately, I think, or perhaps fortunately, but perhaps unfortunately, that won't happen. I have always thought that the two-year terms in the House of Representatives force the country to spend more time politicking than in governing. As soon as a congressman is elected, the next task he or she has to move to is raising enough money to win the next election. And so it can be, I think that 2 years is too short. It's sort of a bit like sort of Wall Street firms having to report quarterly, and they just have to focus on the short term. And I take your point about that there could be benefits for the long term. I don't think that it's a good idea to have a president have a 6 year term. That seems to me too long. We're seeing right now that the president, somewhat more than 2 years into his term, is unpopular. It would be extraordinary if he had a 6 year term, and despite being unpopular and having numbers in the 30s and low 40s on job approval, he nevertheless had another 3.5 years. I think it's important for voters to have the opportunity to get rid of the politicians that they disapprove of. Democracy requires two key things. One is that you have representative government, and that the other is that you have responsible government. Representative government is most easily understood, but responsible government means, I don't mean that they behave responsibly, but that they are held responsible for the things that they do. And the only way to hold them responsible is to throw them out of office if we don't like them. And I think 6 years for the president would be far too much. I'm agnostic about the Senate. I do think that 2 years in the House seems somewhat too short, but I would also say that I don't think any of that's going to change.
5: George is in Miami, Florida, on our line for Republicans. Good morning, George.
13: Good morning. Good morning, Hugo, is it? That's your name, right?
6: Yes, that's right. Good morning.
13: So, yeah, good morning. I think that we should pass the SAVE Act. Like, there's no reason for any opposition. If you don't want people to show ID, people have to show ID to get into lots of different places that are much, much less important than voting. So why don't you want ID? That's obviously very suspicious. If you don't want ID, then what are you trying to hide? You must be, you're trying to rig elections if you don't want ID. So that's one, but I'm going to get to my question. But two, there's no reason for any opposition to the SAVE Act. It's just a political maneuver. It's just nonsense. There shouldn't be anything controversial about the SAVE Act. Okay, this is something we all need to come together on. Election integrity, come together on that, and we all need to with our big.
5: Gar is in Decatur, Georgia, on our line for independence. Good morning, Gar. Gar, go ahead.
14: Greg Palast's documentary, about voter suppression, and we have a long history, 250-year history of voter suppression. Well, what is your take on that?
5: Sorry, Gar, I think we missed the beginning of your comment. I understand you're talking about the history of voter suppression, but what was your first point?
14: Callis did a documentary, Vigilante Inc., on voter suppression, and he says voter suppression won and Trump lost. And what is your guest's take on that? Did he ever watch the documentary?
6: I did not watch that documentary. No, I'm sorry that I was not aware of that. There certainly has been a history of voter suppression in the country. And that's something which the government needs to be vigilant against. I think that the SAVE Act is something that I approve of. I certainly approve of voter ID. I think it's important that voting not be suppressed. That's a sort of deliberate and, I think, evil thing to do. Showing ID, however, requiring that ID be shown, is simply a standard thing in life and for any number of activities. And I think that voter suppression is certainly something which Democrats claim is something that they say that's what Trump wants, that's what Republicans want. There has been a history of that, although not any more in the Republican Party than in the Democratic Party. It keeps coming back to the need for integrity in elections, for trust in elections, so that all people can feel that even if they lose, if they're the candidate they want to win actually loses, they nevertheless recognize that it was a legitimate result.
5: Gary is in Winter Haven, Florida, on our line for Democrats. Good morning, Gary.
15: Yes, the biggest thing I think facing America today is the national debt. And what we need in 28 is a Democratic president and a Republican Congress, because that's when we seem to find our fiscal responsibility. Republicans in Congress seem to find their fiscal responsibility. And, you know, that's Clinton rolling into Bush. As soon as you give them full control, they cut taxes on the rich, run up debt. And that's Obama running into Trump. Same thing happened. Well, at the end of Obama, with Republicans in control of Congress, they were fiscally responsible, trying to bring down the deficit, focused on it. As soon as they get full control with Trump, cut taxes on the rich, run up debt. And I think 28 needs to be a Democratic president with a Republican Congress to get back to fiscal responsibility.
6: I certainly agree that the debt, the national debt, $40 trillion is an extremely dangerous and thing which needs to be addressed. We are now spending just on our day-to-day, just day-to-day expenses, as much as we were spending as a proportion of the size of the economy as we overspent to defeat the Japanese and the Germans in the Second World War. I started reporting on Wall Street back in the late 80s, and I remember that there was a lot of alarm when the national debt was around $3 trillion. It's now 15 times that size. It pushes up borrowing costs, it pushes up interest rates, it causes everything to be more expensive. It also prompts talk about the dollar's role as the reserve currency of the world, which is greatly to America's advantage. I don't know. I'm not going to comment on whether the way to fix it is to have a Democratic president and a Republican Congress. It is certainly true that when President Clinton was in office and there was a Republican Congress, that the budget was for a couple of years in surplus. There was much more concern then about fiscal responsibility, and there was also an end of millennium, a lot of there was an economic boom, particularly in computers, as people worried about Y2K and that sort of thing. So there were particular circumstances there. I don't know that as a general rule you're going to get an improved fiscal situation with a split between the House, between Congress and the White House. It's certainly the case that it's only a very small number of people who raise their voices these days about spending. There's certainly no restraint, spending restraint, either from the executive, from the White House, from Trump, or on Capitol Hill. So I would agree with you. It's a serious, indeed a dire problem long term. I don't know whether the solution you've put forward is the right one.
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16: 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And VoteBeat's Dion Nissenbaum explains what faces the states as courts allow mail-in voting restrictions from the Trump administration to go forward. C-SPAN's Washington Journal. 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

0: uh-oh, it's a fake news. Pulitzer Prize, right, Doug? Pulitzer Prize. He got one for the bullet. He had the bullet, but he got how many Pulitzer Prizes? 3 Pulitzer Prizes and all talented guys. These are great guys. I don't like the people back there as well. These are the ones that take the pictures. Make me look thin for a change, Doug. You're making me look a little bit heavy. I'm not happy about it.
1: Doug Mills of the New York Times. How often does the president talk to you like that?
2: Quite a bit, actually, Peter. He calls me out probably 5 out of 10 photo ops, maybe more. But yeah, sometimes it's in tongue in cheek and sometimes it's really awkward. But, you know, he appreciates what I do and, he loves photography and loves the New York Times. So yeah.
1: I thought photographers were supposed to be behind the scenes and kind of unobtrusive.
2: Yes, we typically are very behind the scenes. We're the, you know, the fly on the wall or just the eyes and the ears of people who can't be in the room. But the president has quite a gift for imagery, and he looks at the New York Times, looks at my pictures quite a bit, and looks at all the photographers' pictures. So, yeah, he loves photography.
1: And does he ever critique you?
2: Oh, yeah. Yeah, he's definitely... As he did in the video there, saying, I've taken pictures that make him look heavy. He one time during a bilateral meeting in the United Kingdom with the Prime Minister, Theresa May, said, we were doing the photo op, and at the end of it, he saw me. He was like, oh, Doug, that picture yesterday on the front page, what were you thinking? Look what you did to my chin, you know. And I was like, sir. And so, of course, I walk out of the room, and all the British, you know, people are all over me. All the reporters are like, what's going on? What is he talking about? So, yeah, sometimes he's very critical of it, and other times he's, you know, he loves pictures.
1: Do you get to choose what goes in the New York Times?
2: I do not. I get to choose, thankfully, what I see, I am able to edit. They give me the freedom to edit what I think is the news picture of the day or the news, you know, what the news cycle, you know, wants and what it, you know, whatever the best moment in that room is, no matter where it is, I send those pictures, and the New York Times decides what goes in. Our wonderful editors up in New York do that.
1: Well, I picked up the Sunday, March 8th, New York Times, and you have a front page picture here, and you have an inside picture as well.
2: Yeah, very solemn day up there in Dover, Delaware.
1: Yeah. Why do you think this picture was chosen?
2: Well, I think given the fact that we're at war with Iran and the consequences of war are fallen soldiers, and the president and the vice president and the secretary of defense were there to honor them. And, you know, luckily we were invited there. We're not allowed there unless the families agree to having media coverage there. And thankfully, you know, despite what the families are going through, it's the worst day of their lives, and they agree to allowing news photographers and cameras there. No sound is allowed, but we are allowed to take still pictures.
1: Doug Mills, this picture was chosen. Mm-hmm. How many pictures did you send to the New York Times?
2: I probably sent from that event maybe 20, 25, and I was sending them directly from my camera. There was a bit of a embargo on them until the event was over, but I was able to send them directly from my camera straight to the office.
1: So are we talking a minute?
2: Oh, no, seconds. Yeah,
1: you the took technology it and now, off it went to
2: yes.
1: The New York Times?
2: Yeah, I can send a picture like that happening, looking in the back of the camera, hit a button, and off it goes. It can be there in 15 to 20 seconds.
1: Walk us through the framing of this picture of the president.
2: Good call, Peter. That is during a recent bilateral meeting with the German chancellor. And I basically put my camera, that's Susie Wiles' legs on the left, and I think Secretary of Defense on the right, and I just put it down underneath her chair. And I'm sure the president, you know, I'm sure he saw me down. I was basically crawling like underneath our chairs here and being able to look around and try and just get a different angle. And I knew the story was not necessarily going to be about he and the meeting with the chancellor, but I figured it would end up being about the war and everything that was going on. So yeah, it was, you know, just trying to find a different angle. I mean, as many times as I've been in the Oval Office, every time I go in there, I'm trying to do something a little different than I did the time before. Sometimes it's not possible, but the majority of the time you can find something a little different.
1: What's the level of access that you get?
2: With the current administration, with President Trump, we have probably the most access of any president that I've covered, by far. You know, we are an Oval Office spray. They call it pool spray, like that, where the press pool comes in. And again, we're going in with a press pool of 21 people from the U.S., and on the German side, same thing. They had 21. So you're talking probably over 40 journalists
1: in the Oval Office.
2: In the Oval Office during that, not including staff and everything like that, the White House staff. But yeah, so we're in there. Typically, a regular spray under previous administrations, maybe 2 to 3, sometimes 5, maybe 10. But these are typically anywhere from 30 minutes to an hour. So we have an incredible amount of access. And we are invited into so many things that we have not been invited into before. A lot of executive orders that are being signed in the Oval Office. Just access on the road. Just so much stuff. Yeah, the president loves pictures, loves coverage. And I think they believe that any coverage is good coverage.
1: Has he ever requested a particular picture from you or any president?
2: Yes.
1: Done that?
2: He has. He's asked for a number during the first term. Nick Luna, who was his body guy at the time, texted me one day and said, hey, the president sees this picture. And I assumed he saw it on Instagram or maybe in the paper. He said POTUS would like a copy of this. So I ended up bringing in like 15 prints to him. Yes, gave them to him. He wanted to talk about each image, wanted to discuss how I took it and why I took it. And I think he really does have a love for photography, especially if it's good. And he comments to his staff photographers all the time about their pictures. So, yeah, there's an element there that is really good for us because we love the access. That's what we're there for. We're there because the American people and people around the world cannot get into the Oval Office. And allowing us in with sometimes unfettered access is a win for everybody. It's a win for us. It's a win for you. It's a win for everybody who's looking at, you know, the news coverage that day. And, I applaud it. So,
1: overall, how many pictures have you taken of President Trump?
2: Oh, seriously?
1: Yeah.
2: Like, probably over a million. Yeah. Easily. Since his first term. And I didn't cover much of his campaign the first term. And then once he became president-elect, I went straight down to Mar-a-Lago, started covering him, and then full 4 years.
1: In a 30-minute press conference, are you snapping?
2: Oh, yeah.
1: Constantly?
2: Yeah, all the time. All the time. Because sometimes you can, take a picture and you think it's the right picture, and then you look in the back of the camera and their eyes are closed. Or somebody in the background's, holding their nose or doing, something that just makes it look awkward. And it's not a fair representation. Unless it's the moment of the entire thing, or the event, then it's something that you do. But, yeah, I'm shooting pictures all the time from the minute we walk in there.
1: How many presidents have you covered?
2: I have covered every president since Ronald Reagan. So I started in 1983. So, yes, I'm old. I look it. And people have told me that, you sure you didn't cover George Washington, Doug? So, yes, I've been there since.

0: known other journalists who have somehow fallen into, you know, trouble or done something wrong, whether it was, you know, being arrested at a protest or something that happened to them, speeding or a gun or whatever, were in the wrong state with the wrong license, and it will cost them their pass.
1: We talked about President Trump being very accessible. Who was not so accessible?
0: Not so accessible. I would say probably the least would probably be Joe Biden, and because he came in during COVID, there right away everything was shut down. A lot of events that were just deemed too close a contact, even though we were all wearing masks. But after COVID, even then, access was just not what it typically was for covering the president. And I think that hurt him visually. I mean, when I look back at all the pictures I took of him, yes, I took some amazing pictures of him, but it just wasn't a routine of being able to get access to him. He did a lot of speaking from behind a podium.
1: Well, you sent us a picture of President Biden with a shadow of his head larger. Where was that taken?
0: In Poland. And
1: why did you include that one to send over to us?
0: Because it was one of those events, again, speaking from behind a podium, there wasn't a lot else that happened for us access-wise. And I was walking around, and at this point, he was surrounded by bulletproof glass. And it's very difficult for a photographer. I know your viewers, when they look from the back camera stand and they see the president, whatever president it is, behind glass, it's really difficult. For us, it's even harder because we're right up on the glass. We're down in what's called the buffer zone, the small little area around the stage, and we're looking through. And then all of a sudden, I was walking around kind of like, I got to find an angle here. I got to find something. This is really difficult. And then I walked by and I saw two pieces of where the glass came together, the bulletproof glass, which is like 4 inches thick. And so I saw this and I was like, oh my gosh. And I buried myself right there thinking, all right, I'm going to wait for a moment to try and get the shadow, him gesturing or him talking at the right angle. Because when he turned his head, you couldn't see the shadow. So yeah, I worked it.
1: Doug Mills, you mentioned bulletproof glass. We want to show some video from July 13th. 2024, where there wasn't bulletproof glass.
2: If you want to really see something that said, take a look at what happened.
1: Doug, where were you in this video?
0: I was the one who ran to the left with, had my master's bucket hat on, and just because it was such a hot, sunny day, and I'm very fair skinned, so I've got to keep the sun off of me. So yeah, I was running from left to right, just trying to find out what was going on.
1: Walk us through that moment. Did you hear the sound and did you instantly recognize it as a bullet?
0: I didn't, Peter. I did not think it was a bullet. I'm not a gun owner. Rarely fired a weapon. Maybe back in the 80s, you know, with an old friend of mine at a shooting range. But yeah. But once it came out, you know, you could hear the pop, pop, pop. There were first four pops. First, I thought it was a motorcycle or something like that, or fireworks. But then when the president went down, and then all the staff and Secret Service are yelling, active shooter, get down, then did I realize, oh, my gosh, you know, there are shots being fired. And, you know, my instinct was just to move forward and try and capture something that I did. Or something that was going on, and
1: were you shooting your did you have your camera in your hand at the time? Were you aimed?
0: Yes. So, and typically with President Trump, the photographers are allowed in the buffer zone, that area right around the stage, for the first 5 or 10 minutes of the speech. And typically, he doesn't do a lot of gesturing during that moment. You know, we're looking for different angles. The flag above him, sunny, hot, beautiful day, but very hot. And then when he gestured, and I've listened to his speech on the campaign hundreds of times, and I knew that when he said something about a chart, I thought, wow, the chart. The chart's typically at the end of the speech. And that registered right away with me. And so then when he gestured over towards the chart, that's when the shots rang out. And when he was gesturing, I was, you know, not as close as we are, but maybe 4 or 5 feet back, and I had my lens on him. I was trying to get something of he and the flag, and then when he gestured to the right and the shots rang out, I was actually taking pictures, and then I just kept my finger on the shutter.

0: as soon as I heard the bullets.
1: How many pictures do you think you took that day?
0: From that moment, the camera, I was using a Sony A1, probably 20 frames a second. So I probably had over a couple hundred pictures, not of just that moment, but of everything else that happened.
1: Well, there was one photo you got that won you the Pulitzer.
0: Yes.
1: What do we see there in the background?
0: Wow. Well, we see what has been analyzed by a lot of FBI agents and, you know, our forensic people that, you know, the New York Times had hired is an actual bullet flying behind his head. I was not sure after, you know, I didn't even know I had taken it, Peter. I did not know until an editor, because basically once he came up off the stage, I knew that he had to have an egress. I knew they had to get him off the stage and into the SUV, but I didn't know what had happened. And then when he came up and pumped his fist and there was blood on his ear and on his side of his face, I thought, okay, those are the pictures of the day. That's, how am I going to be, you know, unbelievable. So I sent all those pictures in directly from my camera.
1: From the time you took them, how quickly did they get to somebody at the New York Times who could publish them?
0: Really good question, because I had, after the shots rang out and he went down, and then the agents were able to get onto him, I think within less than 4 seconds, 3.5 seconds. And then by the time he got in the car and drove off, I was not sending anything at that point. Everything was happening so fast, I was not thinking about sending anything because I never thought that, or, you know, there would be another, something else may happen. So I waited, and we were standing, the four photographers, myself, Evan Vucci, Anna Moneymaker, and Jade Mabotsford, all excellent photographers, and we all had very different pictures, excellent pictures. But we didn't know what we were going to do next. So then the Secret Service agent came up to us and said, listen, guys, you're standing in my crime scene. I got to find you a place. Get you out of here. So they took us backstage, which was in a tent where the president was holding. It's called OSA, offstage announcement area. And so we walked into that room, and it was...
1: Had he already left by this point?
0: He was gone, but it was the most chilling moment. In addition to everything else that happened, because all of the staff was in this room and everybody was crying and everybody was very shaken up. And it was a quick jolt to like how serious this had what had happened. And then I started sending pictures of him pumping his fist, the blood on his face, and then sent those in. And then I got a call from the desk saying, hey, keep sending, you know, what's going on? And I said, I'm sending as fast as I can. Luckily, you know, I had a Sony FP1 device that allowed me to send pictures right away.
1: Yeah, show us what you had that day.
0: So this
1: and
0: is
1: this is the actual
0: this is
1: device.
0: The actual device.
1: What is this thing?
0: It's basically, it looks like a cell phone, but it doesn't. It doesn't take calls. You can't make calls on it. It will, you know, it hooks up to the internet. It has allows three different SIM cards in it. And that day, I had a T-Mobile SIM in it. And that was the only network that was working. And basically it hooks directly up to my camera.
1: Is this the camera you had that day?
0: This is the camera, not the lens, but the camera, yes.
1: Okay.
0: And,
1: no, go ahead and hold that up. They're showing it on the screen.
0: Yeah, so basically, and it can go wireless too. But I have it wired typically on the road anytime you're around the president because they are scrambling signals, for cell phones and other activity that, you know, really affect the bandwidth for us. So, but having it connected is a direct link to the cell. And so then we can transmit our pictures.
1: And so how quickly did the New York Times have it online?
0: Oh, I would say within minutes. You know, the fist pumping, you know, it was breaking news. But then again, I got another call from one of our reporters who said...
1: Did the New York Times have a reporter there that day?
0: Yes, we did. But they had all been scattered out, and they were, you know, being let out, and they were gone. They didn't have any information other than watching what they saw on television, or in live, just seeing him go down and then go away and see the blood on his face. And of course, the first reports came out were that, the bullet had hit the teleprompter. He cracked the teleprompter, and when he fell, he cut his ear. And that's what my reporter asked me. He was like, Doug, he wasn't shot, was he? I was like, no, he was shot. He was like, no, he wasn't. We're hearing that he cut his ear on the ground with the glass. And I said, Maggie, I'm looking right at the teleprompter right now. It's not broken. I can look at it on my camera. And I said, the way I can prove it is because he grimaces, he grabs his hand, he grabs his ear, and then he immediately looks in, and there's blood on his hand. So there was no, and the teleprompters were there, and then he went down. And she was like, oh my God, okay, that changes everything.
1: So, Doug, was there a tightening of security after that? Did you have less access after this incident happened? Kind of
0: yes.
1: Like, again, 9/11. Mm. We were safer on September 10th or September 12th. You know,
0: yes.
1: Hard to say.
0: I would definitely say things have changed. And there is a protocol now. It's my understanding that whenever he speaks outside, and we've seen it multiple times since then, that he has to be behind bulletproof glass. It is an unusual, you know, and very unfortunate situation for him visually, because he likes being outdoors. He likes being at a rally outdoors. But right now they have to wrap him in glass because it's just, you know, there's so many threats.
1: Another iconic photo that you took was on September 11th, 2001 in Florida. What are we looking at?
0: So that is a moment that, I'll never forget. That is Andy Carr, the White House Chief of Staff, whispering into President Bush's ear after a second aircraft had just hit the World Trade Center. And it was in a classroom, and it was a week that was supposed to be about No Child Left Behind. President Bush was in Florida to speak with a bunch of school kids and then make a speech in an auditorium. The First Lady was going up to Capitol Hill to speak before Congress about this No Child Left Behind program. And it was, you know, it was going to be No Child Left Behind program for the whole week. It was just going to be this huge kickoff. And that all changed when the attacks happened. And that photo there, on the day of, it really was not that important of an image, because there were so many other images of the Twin Towers falling, the horrible and horrific pictures of people jumping out of buildings and so forth. So it was low on the totem pole as far as what was news-wise that day. And then a few days later, we went up to Ground Zero. And we were aboard Air Force One, and I was on the trip. And the president came back to talk about going to Ground Zero and how emotional it was going to be and how tough. But he needed to do it, and he wanted to do it. And so he came back in the cabin, was talking to the members, the pool reporters. And it was off camera, but it was on the record. And then Andy Card came back, and he was standing in the hallway. And so I have known Andy since he worked for Bush 41, HW. And I asked him, I was like, Andy, you know, I'm really curious about what you said to the president. What'd you whisper to him? And he said, well, Doug, he said, I told him, Mr. President, a second aircraft has just hit the World Trade Center. America's under attack. And I mean, I get chills now when I repeat it, but hearing that, I remember getting chills. And of course, the reporters could hear him say that, because even though they were talking to the president, they all of a sudden immediately turned over and were like, wait, Andy, what was that? What did you say? So then that became a huge part of the whole, you know, story about how the president found out. And he was backstage before that and had heard that there had been a plane crash. They had intel. I know Secretary Rice and, there were a bunch of other people involved backstage, but did not know how serious it was going to be.
1: When you took that picture, Doug Mills, did photographers have a third eye in a sense, don't they?
0: Right, yes.
1: I mean, did you know something was going on?
0: I did. I didn't know that there had been the attacks. I didn't, you know, we arrived at that school. And we were in our press van, and seating in front of me was the press wrangler, Gordon Jandro. And he took, you know, we didn't have cell phones back then. It was, you know, they had a bag phone. I think he might have had one of those larger cell phones. And he got a call saying there had been a plane crash in New York. So we thought, oh, gosh, this is, you know, this is going to affect the news that day. But, you know, it is breaking news. And then it was, you know, shortly after that, when we got into the classroom, when Andy Card walked through the door going into the classroom, I thought, wow, that's really strange. The chief of staff is walking in here. Something's going on. And I looked at him, and, you know, we made eye contact, and I was like, what's going on? And he just gave me, like, a number two. Not like this, but just, like, a slight two. And I was like, two? What? and he was meaning a second aircraft. He didn't know that we had such little information at that time. So I thought something was going on, and then when he whispered it, and when he interrupts the president, you know, typically it would be an aide who would come over and say something, or, you know, God forbid, a Secret Service agent come over and say, hey, we have to move on from here. But to have the chief of staff come over and whisper in his ear, I knew there was something going on and it had to be big.
1: You were on Air Force One that day.
0: I was. Oof.
1: Walk us through what happened after you left the school.
0: So we left the school very erratic, flying. You know, President wanted to get back to Washington.
1: And you have to be in the motorcade, correct?
0: Correct, yes. And we were in the motorcade, but it was a frantic drive back to the airport. Crazy drive. And we got there, and typically we just walk out of our vehicles, watch the president. He was already on board, and we go to get on the back of our plane, and there's always Air Force police at the back to check our identification and the manifest, and they were like, put all your gear down. We got to run a dog over. And we're like, run a dog over? And they're like, we got to make a check of it. So they checked it all. We got on board, and we took off, and we were flying for probably...
1: And when you took off, it was...
0: Straight up, yes.
1: Have you ever done that before?
0: No, not like that. With that big bird, 747S, we knew that things were not good. But once we got up in the air, you know, there was a lot of conversation between the staff and the Secret Service about what was going on up front ahead of us. We couldn't tell. And then the staff would come back and brief us about what was going on. And one of the CBS cameramen... And the sound crew had a compass. And they were like, guys, we're just going east. And look how high up we are. We were probably at 50,000 feet at this point, and we were going east. And it was like, what? And we're over nothing but water. We're nowhere in the
1: over
0: city.
1: Over the Atlantic Ocean?
0: Yes, we were over the Atlantic. And, so after, I don't know, a little over an hour and a half, maybe, I think our press agent came back and said, hey, guys, I know everybody's asking. I don't know where we're going. I can't give you any intel. All I've been told is there's plenty of food on here for a couple of days. And we were like, a couple of days? And I'm thinking, there's no way this plane's going to stay up here. And I never, you know, and I said, you mean they can refuel this thing in air? He goes, yes, they can. And I was like, I had no idea. No idea they could refuel in midair. So then we ended up going back east or west towards Louisiana. And we went to Barksdale Air Force Base in Louisiana. And because there wasn't the communications on the plane, the president couldn't address the nation. So he had to be on the ground. Again, this is 2001. No Wi-Fi on the planes. They had technology to be able to send emails and stuff like that. But he couldn't go before cameras and address the nation. Now that has been changed. There is 9/11 Commission report said the president must be able to do that on Air Force One.
1: So, Doug, were you able to take pictures on Air Force One of the other reporters?
0: Yes.
1: Of the president?
0: Yes.
1: And do those have to be cleared once you're on Air Force One?
0: Once you're on Air Force, yes, everything has to be cleared. If the president comes back and it's on the record, they will tell us it's on the record, or if it's off the record, no photos or whatever. But this day it was very different. It was the first time any of the reporters on Air Force One had ever witnessed live television. There was a live feed from CNN on Air Force One that day. And it was the first, and we were all like, wait, we didn't know we could watch live television on here. Typically, we just get in and call up front and say, can we look at this movie? Because they had a movie chart. What would you like to watch? And again, the TVs are really small, you know, maybe 12 inches.
1: Again, 2001.
0: Again, yeah, but it's still on that same plane. They have not, because that's 30 years plus, that airplane. So anyway, we could see the video of what's going on. Then they showed the Pentagon. And it was like, oh my gosh. So we landed in Barksdale. The president gave an address to the nation. We went back onto the, you know, we got
1: Did
0: back.
1: Did they tell you where you were going to land?
0: No. We didn't know until we landed. Yeah, very unusual. And once we landed, it was like, okay, here's where we are. Get off. And they weren't waiting for us. So we were in like a school bus. You know, they commandeered a school bus to take the press pool with the president. He was in another vehicle, and it was very unorthodox motorcade. And then when we left, we were going back to the airplane. Gordon Jandro got word that the president was going on a smaller aircraft, that we were going to make a smaller footprint, and that he was being advised to take a smaller plane. So they, Gordon came on the plane or on our bus and said, listen, guys, I'm really sorry, but the pool of 13 that typically travel everywhere with the president is going down to 5. And here are the 5 who are coming with me. And I want these 5 people to get off the bus right now. Everybody else will stay. You're going to have to find your way back to D.C. So he called out my name, AP reporter, the television crew, and the wire reporter, and I guess a radio, and Compton. So there were 5 of us.
1: What plane?
0: That's what we thought. So we were thinking the same thing. What smaller plane are we going? We thought we're going on a Gulfstream or something, or a 757. But we got to the airport and looked up, and there was Air Force One, and there was a smaller Air Force Gulfstream over there. But we were getting back on the plane. We thought, where are we going? I thought we were going on a smaller footprint. And apparently, we learned much later that once President Bush got to the plane and said, I'm not hiding from anybody. I'm going on this plane. Let's go. Everybody on this plane. I'm taking this plane wherever we're going. I'm not hiding from anybody. So don't think I'm hiding. And that was a very, defiant moment for him. And because they had been getting, since we've heard the TikToks that there were threats to Air Force One, that they wanted to take down Air Force One. So he was not hiding. So then we left there and took off to off at Air Force Base in Nebraska.
1: By the way, your wife, Kate, is a friend of mine. She works here at C-SPAN. She runs our radio station. Did Kate have any idea where you were yet?
0: She knew just from the news, what was happening, but she didn't know where I was. And again, all I had was a beeper. And when we were being let off that bus, one of my colleagues, Wynn McNamee, from who was at Reuters at the time, he's now at Getty Images, said to me, Doug, I will call Kate as soon as I can get to a phone and let her know you're okay and tell her that you'll probably be home tonight. And, remarkable moment for him to do that, but also, yes, there was no communication. It wasn't until I think I landed in Nebraska that I was able to call her. And by this time, our 2 daughters were in elementary school, right where the planes flew over that hit the Pentagon. So, and Washington was pretty much shut down, and everybody was just scattering, out of the city.
1: Did you get home that night?
0: We did. So when we flew to Offutt, the president went into a bunker, and then we came back. And I remember en route to Offutt, I remember asking Ari Fleischer, who was the press secretary. I was like, Ari, this is, he came back to brief us about what was going on. And I said, Ari, I think this is such a remarkable time in our history. Is it possible to go up and photograph the president on the phone or whatever he's doing in the cabin? He said, let me go up and ask him, Doug. And he came immediately back and said, let's go. Come on, the president wants you up there. So I went up and walked into his office. I walked by Eric Draper, the White House photographer, who just basically directed me into the office. And the president was sitting there with Annie Card. He was on the phone with Governor Pataki and Mayor Rudy Giuliani. And I think he was actually talking to somebody at the Pentagon. So there was a lot of communications going on. He allowed me to take pictures. I was probably up there 10 or 15 minutes. And then I went to the back of the plane. And then on the way from Nebraska back to Washington, they did a circle around, they did a flyby around the Pentagon. And that was one of those moments where you realize this is, now it's real. Now you can see it, you couldn't smell it, but you could tell it was real. When you see the Pentagon still smoldering, it was quite a moment.
1: Well, we've talked about 2 pretty serious moments in our history, but Doug Mills, not every day is like that. Are there lighter moments covering the presidents and first ladies?
0: Oh, yes. I mean, I feel like I've spent the last, 40 years in the briefing room or around the briefing room, and there's a lot of downtime, and that's time my former chief photographer mentor, Bob Doherty, would say, that's the time when you're working to figure out what you're going to do next. Don't use that just to watch TV or do anything like that. Prepare yourself for what's next. Scott Applewhite from AP always says, chances favor a prepared photographer. So be ready, anything to happen. So yeah, I've spent so much time in the briefing room and covered very mundane events at the White House. But that's all part of the job. And it's sometimes very glamorous or, you know, high profile. And other times it can be, you know, you're standing behind a rope for 6 hours, you know, waiting on something to happen.
1: Another photo you included when we asked you to send over photos, a very warm picture of Bill and Hillary Clinton, where she's looking at him. They're both smiling.
0: Yes, that was before the Monica Lewinsky scandal. And, yeah, that was a moment that they, you know, you would see them like that all the time. I mean, they were very, you know, friendly to each other, and you could see it in public. And, but, yeah, things got a little different after the Lewinsky.
1: Could you see it in their faces?
0: Oh, afterwards?
1: Yes.
0: Oh, yeah. Oh, yeah. Yeah, there was tension. You can imagine, yes. It's a hard thing to go through, you know, if you're a spouse. And obviously very difficult for the president, too. But, yeah, he was the one who, you know, so to speak, the guilty one in that regard. And I think it affected the vibe around the White House for sure.
1: Ronald and Nancy Reagan waving out windows.
0: Yes. That was a...
1: Is that March 30th, 1981, or after the incident of March 30th?
0: This was after his colon cancer.
1: Oh, okay.
0: Yes, this was...
1: Not this shooting.
0: Correct. This was... He was in the hospital at... up in Bethesda. And, again, talking about spending time doing nothing. We were outside that hospital for days, basically... You know, I even brought a grill. I was cooking lunch out because you couldn't leave. And it wasn't like we had Uber Eats or anything like that back then. I mean, the networks were having food catered in, and photographers would, you know, try and just think, okay, can we run for a little bit? You didn't want to leave anytime during daylight. So we were out there the whole time. I mean, it was an area right near the hospital. Luckily, the public affairs office there allowed us all to hang out there. The president's staff wanted us out there just in case. We thought we would see him when he was leaving on the day he left after the cancer surgery. And then lo and behold, I think Mark Weinberg, who worked for the president, came to us and said, listen, I think the president wants to say hello to everybody. And we're thinking he's coming out the door. And then we walked down to this, you know, between two buildings. And then they said he's going to appear at that window. And we were like, what? Yeah, so that's how that happened, and it was a pretty remarkable moment, and yeah, it just showed he was okay, and they were yelling questions to him.
1: How many Pulitzers have you won?
0: Three.
1: For the Trump bullet picture.
0: Correct. Yes.
1: Covered. What else?
0: And two of them with the Associated Press. My first one was for the Clinton-Gore campaign when he was running against George Bush, and it was quite a wave. I mean, it's hard to imagine, but there was this, you know, a feeling of the old school versus the new school, and Clinton Gore coming in were these two young, good-looking politicians that were coming in and going to change everything. So it was a remarkable campaign. Greg Gibson and I and a bunch of other my colleagues covered it, and we won a group award for a Pulitzer for that campaign. And then the Monica Lewinsky scandal in D.C.
1: Was there a particular photo that you
0: wanted
1: for?
0: Again, it was a group photo, a group entry. So there were probably six or seven photographers from Washington, from the Bureau, that were involved in that. And it was that was a grueling time in D.C. You probably remember well. I mean, every time you went by the courthouse, there were satellite trucks and, you know, just nonstop Monica Lewinsky, Bill Clinton news all the time. So much so that my oldest daughter, Ellie, said one night at dinner, you know, we had guests over for dinner, and you let your daughter there for the first, you know, 30 minutes or so. And she was like, can we just not talk about Monica Lewinsky? And I'm like, oh my, you know, here she was like, you know, 6 years old. I'm like, oh my gosh, it's that bad. So yes.
1: There's a photo of the White House with the demolishment of the East Wing that you took. Where did you take this photo from?
0: That is from a building across the street near the old Ebbett Inn. And it's I had to get permission to go up there.
1: Private building, not a restaurant.
0: Yeah, private building. It has a beautiful rooftop up there. And it took a couple days.
1: It's quite a view they have.
0: It is an amazing view. An amazing view. I mean, they have, you know, an event up there. But, yes, it shows the last, you know, bit of the demolition to the East Wing, which, you know, took everybody in D.C. by surprise.
1: Now, up at the top there, I see a balcony. Is that the Truman balcony up around the top of the building?
0: No, the Truman balcony is to the left. The balcony you see
1: where we see the flowers and the little atria thing.
0: No, that's a Secret Service compound up there. That is a watch area up there. You see the green glass, all bulletproof glass. Below that is the Truman balcony, and below that is the Blue Room balcony, where the pillars are to the left. And
1: now, the round window in the center there, that's the residence.
0: That
1: correct?
0: Is the residence.
1: This seems awfully intrusive, in a sense, that we can see this.
0: Oh, yes. And the president looks out there quite often. He told me he looks out there quite often to look at the construction and the process of what's going on. And he's remarked about how the pile driving, you know, that the first lady is not happy with it because it starts at 7 a.m. and finishes at 11:30 p.m. So, yes, it's right there. He can look out the window. He's, you know, the other window up there is right out of the Lincoln bedroom bathroom, and you can look out of there. I recently was up there to do another story and took pictures up there.
1: You've been in the residence?
0: I have, yes.
1: How many pictures were you allowed to take? All you
0: Not
1: wanted?
0: A lot. It's very restrictive up there. It's very rare for a member of the media to go up there, and especially a photographer. But the Trump White House press staff allowed me to go up there. We were doing a story about a lot of the renovations that were going on that the president has, you know, fully embraced, as you know, taking over the ballroom, the colonnade, the tennis pavilion, so many different things that he is putting his mark on, and one of them was the Lincoln bathroom. And I asked about this to one of the staff, and it went up to Caroline Leavitt, who was very gracious to ask the president if I could get permission to go in there, and he agreed. And then you have to go through all the hurdles of going through the usher's office and everything like that, which is a lot of signing of, you know, NDAs and all kinds of things like that, restrictions. It was just completed, new marble, looks very, you know, very new and very, it's beautiful. The marble's incredible.
1: Is that the first time you had been in the residence?
0: No. No, the first time I was there was with Ronald Reagan. Ronald Reagan, and I was up there one time with him. He and Nancy, twice. One on election night when he was running for re-election, and another time I happened to be in the press office on Christmas Eve one time, and he walked by and stuck his head in. He had been in the Oval Office talking to, the NORAD, calling, you know, about children and, you know, the Santa, where he was on the radar, and he was calling families also, you know, to thank them for their service. And he walked in the press office and saw into the press room, and I was the only one in there because I was the loyal AP photographer who had a shift from 3 to 11, and I happened to be in there. And he was like, "What are you doing here? It's Christmas Eve." And so he walked me over to the residence and just got upstairs, and I said hello, and then I came back down the elevator. And then recently President Trump invited me up there again. So yeah, it's and it looks, I mean, if you've ever seen House of Cards, it looks identical. I mean, it's, and that window, there's one of those, you know, vaulted windows on each end of the residence, and it's beautiful.
1: You included in the packet of pictures that we requested from you, we said, send over pictures that you think tell the story. And you included one of President and Mrs. Trump looking at each other with a Marine. What did you see in this picture, Doug?
0: Yeah, it was beautiful light that day. And we were in the UK, and the president was going to a formal function with the First Lady. And they had Marines standing outside, even though it was in British land, but it was outside the embassy. We were out waiting in the across, there were probably maybe 20 members of the media over there, the White House pool. And they walked out and started a conversation, and I was able to move like 2 feet, you know, because at first when I composed this, the Marine was standing in front of the First Lady. So then I had to move a couple inches over just to try and make that moment.
1: So, but what did you see in your head?
0: I just saw them conversing with each other. I mean, you know, obviously he's in a black tie. She was in a beautiful red dress, and I just felt like, you know, what's going on? What, you know, they seem very serious. But I'm sure they were probably discussing about what they were going to be doing at the dinner, you know. And it's one of those things, again, the more access you have, the more you get to see the human side of each president. And I am always, you know, trying to explain that to people who work at the White House, that the more exposure, it makes them more human. You know, if we're just seeing them behind the podium, if we're just seeing them sitting in the Oval Office, that's not really humanized, you know, a human moment for, or organic, so to speak. So when they get out of their element, it's great to have access. And, you know, I think that every photographer dreams of having good access, especially with the president. It's very difficult.
1: Have you ever been asked to be the official White House photographer?
0: Yes, I have. Yes. President Trump's staff asked me if I would do that. And, it was, you know, it's a tough decision because it's, you know, being the White House photographer, Daniel Torok now is the president's White House photographer.
1: Is he a friend of yours?
0: Yeah, I've only met him during the campaign, and he's become a very good friend. He's an excellent photographer. The president loves his work.
1: And he's with the president at everything, correct?
0: Yes.
1: Or the White House photographer's office?
0: Yes, yes. They have Molly Riley is another photographer there who works for him. But yes, they are... That's the, you know, Peter, that is the when you're offered a job like that, it's very flattering. I was very flattered. And it shows that, one, that they love my work, two, they trust me, and three, I would be able to do it. But a job like that is 24/7. And I didn't want to, you know, jump into that whole, you know, one, I wanted to stay apolitical, which I've done my entire career. And then you're labeled, if you go to work for a president, you're considered conservative or Democrat, you know, or liberal. So I didn't want to really get into that. Plus, I just didn't want to give up, you know, 4 years of my life. You know, I'm 66, just turned 66, and I'm thinking, oh, my gosh, that's going to be...
1: And you got grandkids.
0: And I have grandkids, yes. Two grandkids, yes, and very excited about it.
1: But I happen to know that you went to the Super Bowl for the New York Times, and from the Super Bowl, you flew directly to the Olympics.
0: I did, yes.
1: So you're still living the life here.
0: I am living. I have, as you mentioned, my wife Kate is an amazing supporter and has supported my career. The things that I've missed, I never missed a birthday with my kids, but I've missed many other events, and it takes a lot. It takes a toll on you. And yes, I went straight from the Super Bowl right to Milan, hit the ground running, and, you know, I was probably there 4 or 5 hours and get a call, hey, can you go do speed skating? And I'm like, where is it? And I'm like, here it is. Here's where you're going, and off, you know, and so then you just, you know, it's just nonstop.
1: Okay, is the equipment different if you're doing speed skating as opposed to covering the president?
0: It's the same equipment, different lenses, definitely longer glass.
1: Like,
0: just because we're so far away from the athletes. You know, like at the men's hockey game, the gold medal game. I was up in the stand. Yeah, I was up in the rafters.
1: Is from the rafters?
0: Yeah, that's from up like in the stands. Yes, way up there on the first level. Porter Binks was our photo chief there and was incredible about getting photographers access there. And it was, you know, one of my Olympic highlights, just being at that game and the women's game. I was at the women's gold medal game too. I remember getting chills just so proud of the women that, you know, fighting and, you know, not fist fighting, but just fighting for the gold medal. And it was a tough game. And it was not, you know, a shoe-in, which everybody thought the Canadians were going to win the gold medal in the game with the men. Everybody thought the women were going to win. And it became a very tight game. So, yeah, getting away and being able to do sports is such a release for me. And it just takes the, you know, the handcuffs off of you sometimes.
1: We've got a photo of you on the mountain taking pictures. Yeah. Who took this one?
0: Eric Schlegel took that picture. We were covering the Olympics, and you see we're standing in the what are called crampons, ice crampons, where you have to hike up. So you can see all the way down the bottom around where that...
1: Yeah, is that the slalom?
0: Yes. No, this is like the men's downhill. And the next picture was of Bodie Miller flying through the air, but it took... You know, 3 hours to get up there. You know, I had to get on a ski lift, ski to another, go up off the ski lift, ski to another area, get on another lift, got up to that lift, and the guy goes, where are you guys going? We're saying, we're going up there. He goes, well, it's an hour hike. Good luck. And it was cold. It was, you know, and so Eric and I climbed all the way up there to just get one image of Bodie Miller coming over, over the mountain. And it is, you know, it was remarkable how hard it was to get that image. And I had trained weeks to do that, you know. Like,
1: why was this hard?
0: It's a blind, what's called a blind jump.
1: How you trained?
0: You don't see them coming, you hear them. There's nobody saying, here they come, because they're coming from a area that you can't see, and then all of a sudden they come over and they're airborne. You don't know how high they're going to go. You don't know if they're going to be off target a little bit. So that's very difficult. I think that was shot at probably 2 or 3 thousandths of a second. And a hope and a prayer, really, because I was not using the high-speed camera that I am now. It was probably 5 or 6 frames a second, maybe 7 frames. So the first one had to be the one, you know, and you had to react. But as far as training for it, I start, you know, the Olympics typically are in February, and I start training in December or January with a backpack with 35 pounds on my back, you know, as if it was photo equipment. And I start walking around by our, we have an elementary school that has a big hill, much like those hills, and I walk up and down that. And I start out, you know, 10 minutes, then 20 minutes, and the next day 30 minutes. And I want to do it for an hour. And then once you get to that, you know, endurance level, it's like you get to the Olympics, it's easy. You know, it's very difficult, it's tiring, but if you go there out of shape, you're a wreck. There's no way you can do that every day. And the, you know, at the Winter Olympics especially, it's the most difficult thing that any photographer does. And there are incredible photographers who do that all the time. I do not. I'm doing politics most of the time, so I know I'm walking into somebody else's environment, another sports photographer who does this all the time and is used to it and is trained for it. And, you know, it's nothing to them. But to me, and I'm not a great skier. I'm a survival skier. So, yes, that's probably the most nervous part of it.
1: Are you a French fries pizza skier?
0: Oh, yeah, yeah. I mean, I can get down, but with 35 pounds on your back, it really limits the speed that you want to go. Because when you get to a hill and you look down and it's all ice because, you know, those skiers are remarkable because there's no snow on it. They're skiing on ice. And if it's not frozen enough, then before the race starts, then the course workers or whoever's in charge of the course will come out and they put rock salt. You know, they'll scrape all the snow. They'll send down 200 slippers, they're called, and they all pizza all the way down, pushing all the snow to the side. And then they'll come out and throw rock salt on the course. And then behind them, they'll open up the hoses, and they're spraying like fire hoses, water on there so it's rock hard. And then you don't see that on television, but it happens before a race if the ice is not hard enough and it's not cold enough. And I've seen it at multiple Olympics where it's not cold enough. So yeah, when you get on that, you are taking your life in your hands.
1: How did you get into this business?
0: I started in like middle school with, you know, anybody who's my age knows what a pocket 110 camera is. It looks like a little spy camera. But I love sports. I played basketball, football. I wrestled a little bit, a little baseball, but I just love taking pictures of sports. And my brother was playing basketball at the time, so I would go to the games and with a little 110 camera, he was on the varsity team, and then I would take pictures, and I then all of a sudden realized, oh my gosh, this is really expensive. You know, my mom would say, Doug, maybe we just one roll this week. You know, it's like $14 or something at the time. And so I thought, oh well, I guess I got to get a job at the drug fair. So I went to the and applied for a job at 15 and whatever my age was, and went in and got a job there so I could get the film process for free. So it was great. So I'd go all the games and then send all the pictures off, and a week later they'd come back and you'd be like, oh, that's good, that's bad. So I think that was my drive, was the sports part. And then I went to work for a small newspaper, the Journal of Newspapers. And luckily there was a photographer who was looking at my work who worked at UPI, United Press International, Larry Rubenstein, who was another incredible mentor for me. And he was very good about showing me what I needed to do in my portfolio. Doug, you have too much sports. Show me some news. Show me this. And then I bought a scanner and, you know, had an earpiece that I just, you know, kept with me all the time and would drive around waiting for breaking news. So once I learned, you know, what I could do with, you know, news photography and then feature photography, and then I started building my portfolio, and Larry gave me my first assignment at UPI. And then when they had a job opening, I think I was 23, I got a full-time job there, which was incredible. And then he told me, he said, listen, kid, you're going to be on the night shift. Everybody else here is more senior photographers. You're coming in, you're going to work the night shift for at least 2 years, and that's 3 to 11. It's like, okay, what do I do? He said, you ever been to the White House? I was like, never been to the White House. He's like, you never been on there on a tour? I was like, never been there on a tour. All right, let me show you where the White House. Took me over to the White House, got me a press credential, got me in, started photographing Ronald Reagan, and I was like, this is really cool. I mean, it was just, you know, flying around on Air Force One, you know, and just got addicted to politics. And now, you know, so I was at UPI for 2 or 3 years, and then with the AP, the Associated Press, for 15 years, which was an incredible, you know, experience, great company. And then I went to the New York Times, which is the best of the best, and I've been there 23, 24 years now. And
1: the first, Doug Mills, the first time I interviewed you was in 2000, and we were covering Al Gore, and we were sitting in a van, and I asked you about your camera, and you said to me, look, you can see the pictures, and you can send these to the New York Times. This is back in 2000.
0: Yes.
1: And this was a big, big deal. Has the equipment really changed? Does it change regularly? And can you go back and use a classic 2000 or 1980 camera and get the same kind of shots today?
0: You could get the same kind of shot, but I mean the quality of it, you would look at the quality and say, what are you doing? This is terrible. Because the cameras that we started out using in, you know, in 2000 were less quality than your iPhone. I mean, like, the iPhone takes a picture that's probably 20 times more high resolution, more pixels, larger frame, you know, probably, you know, 2 or 3 megs. Ours were like 210K. I mean, your emails are more than that now. I mean, it's remarkable that we were able to put such little information to get it published. Now, again, they were being published in a newspaper that at the time thought, oh, this is great. But now when they have a full quality, you know, 25 meg file that what the Sony camera puts out now, or 50 meg file on the highest resolution, which is what I use, it's a game changer as far as that's concerned. And the technology is changing all the time. And thankfully, you know, Sony is a company that comes to us as photographers and says, what do you need? Like this FB1, it was like, okay, we're using MiFis, we're trying to hook up to this, we're trying to do that. Came to him, you know, Nick Didlick, who works at Sony, we were in a deep conversation about this, about how do we get pictures there faster? What's the best way to do it? And he went and talked to the technicians at Sony and all the bosses, and they developed this. Same with the camera. They will ask us all the time, what lenses do you need? What should we look for next?
1: So do you use the same basic camera, but you change the lenses?
0: The cameras change about every 2 years.
1: Do you travel with more than one camera?
0: Three. Why? Cameras, all in case one of them goes down. But I also like to have three different lenses when I'm covering the president. I like to have a longer lens, a zoom lens. You know, there's a 50 to 150, which is a brand new lens, which is what another thing that Sony came to us and said, what do you want?
1: We want more prime. Can you reach into that backpack and get that camera out right away?
0: Oh, yeah.
1: Do you know exactly
0: where it is? Or I carry all three of them on me. Yeah, that's why my shoulders are a little slouched, sorry. Yes. I typically carry three cameras on me. And because it's, you know, it's our tool.
1: How much does that sell for?
0: The camera with the lens, probably about $8,000 to $10,000. So yeah, and you wrap those around. You know, it's very expensive. It's no different than traveling on Air Force One. I mean, people think that when we as journalists travel on Air Force One, it's free. Our companies pay for that. It's over $100,000 to, in a full year, it can be $200,000 or $300,000 a year just to have a photographer on Air Force One. So it's very expensive just for the airfare, not considering the ground costs and when we get into Ospreys and fly around in helicopters, keeping up with the president. Because, you know, thankfully in this country, it's unlike any other country, has a press corps of 13 people that travel everywhere the president. No other country does that. And we are, you know, members of the press are very grateful for that we are allowed to do that.
1: Doug Mills, New York Times, thanks for coming over and sharing some of your work with us. We appreciate it.
0: Thank you, Peter. I really appreciate you having me. Thank you very much. Pleasure.
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4: Welcome back. The panel is here. NBC News senior national political reporter Sahil Kapoor. Amna Nawaz, co-anchor of PBS NewsHour. Lonnie Chen, fellow at the Hoover Institution. And Adrian Elrod, former senior advisor to Vice President Kamala Harris. Welcome to all of you. So much to talk about. Sahil, we're coming on the heels of a week where President Trump is pleading with Republicans to basically see him as being on the ballot. Based on your conversations, your sources, what are they saying to you about that strategy?
5: So firstly, Kristen, it's not a particularly new strategy. President Trump tried a version of this in 2018, said, I'm on the ticket, you've got to show up. What I'm hearing from Republicans is that, A, it's a very difficult puzzle to solve with no clear solution. There is one set of Republicans who believes it's a good idea for President Trump to lean in because that one-third of the country, the MAGA base, we know they don't particularly like turning out when he isn't on the ballot, and there's no path for Republicans unless they have a strong turnout there. He's got to bring them out. But the other problem from another set of Republicans, I'm hearing deep anxiety because President Trump's approval rating has fallen under 40% consistently for the last few months in the averages, and his approval rating on the economy, the bottom has fallen out on that. He had always been strong on the economy. People perceived him as being a good steward of the economy. Now that's fallen to as low as the 20s. And that brings me to Ralph Alvarado, the Kentucky House candidate, who just a few days ago I reported that he'd scrubbed his website of every mention of President Trump. Look at the side-by-side there. He deleted a photo of him standing with President Trump, and he's now rebranding himself from an America First fighter to an independent leader. This is a district Trump won by 15 points. If that's not a warning sign, I don't know what is.
4: Wow. I mean, Amna, what a great anecdote. It says so much about how this strategy of nationalizing these midterms cuts both ways.
6: It does. I'll also say if President Trump wants these midterms nationalized, Democrats would agree. They would very much like these midterms nationalized. They want to tie Trump to these candidates. Look, it's undeniable he has a strong grip on the base, right? The Never Trumpers have been pushed to the fringes of the party. He also has vast resources in that MAGA Inc. super PAC that haven't yet really been deployed. And I know a lot of candidates are eager to see where those go. But as Sahil points out, low approval rating, underwater on the economy, underwater on immigration, which was also a key issue for him, rising prices for the American consumer, an unpopular war in Iran. All of this is true, right? So he could be a liability depending on the district. At the same time, he's the only force we know who can energize the base in the way that he can. Candidates will have to make a decision like Mr. Alvarado did, district by district, race by race.
4: Well, Lonnie, that's the backdrop to these hard-fought races like the ones that we're seeing play out in Texas, which is a toss-up, which is a surprise to so many people. But what do you see as John Cornyn's role? You heard me discuss it with Senator Ted Cruz. Do you think that Ken Paxton can win that race without John Cornyn out on the campaign trail? Because what he's doing right now is criticizing him from the sidelines.
7: I think ultimately Senator Cornyn will campaign on behalf of the Republican nominee. But I'm not sure it matters a whole lot to the point we've been talking about. The dynamic here in a midterm election, what it really comes down to is how do you close some of this enthusiasm gap? I think for Republicans, that's the challenge. And there's really two answers, right? One is to disqualify whatever Democrat is running. And you saw Senator Cruz try to do that with James Talrico, tie him to the far left, talk about some of these policy positions that are going to be unfavorable, frankly, with voters in Texas. And the second part of the puzzle is President Trump. I do think that he has a unique ability to motivate Republican voters in a way that no other Republican does. Yeah. So to the idea of nationalizing the election, I don't know if the Republicans have a choice because Democrats are going to nationalize it anyway. You might as well take something that could be a disadvantage and try to use it as an advantage. Now, that's not going to work in every district. It's not going to work in every state. Mm-hmm. But part of closing this gap is bringing President Trump to the fore, I think, in a lot of these races. I think Texas is a principal example of one of those.
4: Okay, another big race we're watching in Michigan where we're seeing this debate play out over Israel. I just want to remind our viewers what happened this week. There's been a lot of attention on Abdul El-Sayed's response to comments made by streamer Hassan Piker. He's a far left-wing streamer. Piker suggested basically that pro-Israel sentiment could invite violence toward American Jews, which prompted widespread backlash. Now, El-Sayed did push back against these comments. He said he has no plans to campaign with him, as you just heard the congressman say. But, Adrian, do Democrats need to more directly address this divide and these continuing questions that continue to be raised about anti-Semitism.
8: Well, I think, Kristen, regardless of what political party you belong to, you should always condemn anti-Semitism. I mean, that is just, you know, campaigning 101, you know, being a human 101 is what you should do. But look, I think he's got a challenge here because, you know, he did tack so far to the left during the primary. Now he has to win a very, very close seat. We must remember that Mike Rogers, in a favorable cycle in 2024 for a lot of Republicans, but he only lost Michigan by half a point. He's on the ballot again. He is seen by, I think, a lot of sort of swing voters as somebody that they could actually work with. They see as somebody who's more middle of the road. Even though he has embraced a lot of Trump's policies, he is someone that they've known for a long time they can support. So I understand what El-Sayed is trying to do. I also, you know, give credit to Democrats for backing him and saying, look, just like Mr. Clyburn did, he is our guy, but he's going to have to strongly condemn some of these comments even more so if he wants to try to win this seat.
4: Yeah. Amna, how do you see this divide over Israel within the Democratic Party playing out in this general election cycle?
6: Yeah, I think Adrian laid it out really well there. Let's remember, El-Sayed is running in a party in which the views towards the state of Israel have shifted dramatically in recent years. They are more Democrats who are increasingly critical of Israel's war conduct, increasingly critical of U.S. aid going to the state of Israel. That's a debate that's going on in the Democratic Party. That criticism of the Israeli state policies is different from anti-Semitism, which we have seen a dangerous and dramatic surge in. So absolutely, El-Sayed's running for a big office. He should face big, tough questions, and he is. Jewish voters deserve that. They need those answers to make decisions. Muslim voters in his state and countrywide deserve answers about some of the anti-Muslim rhetoric we've seen from the president, his advisors, and sitting members of Congress. Black voters deserve answers about why Congressman Mike Collins' former staffer posted Klan and Nazi content and his son-in-law posts white nationalist content. If we all agree these associations, this language, this bigotry is dangerous, then they should all be facing those questions and not just during elections.
4: Amna, let's talk about this new trade war that's brewing between President Trump and Canada. President Trump this week said he wanted to rename Lake Ontario to Lake America. What are the potential implications of this trade war coming right now, so close to the midterms?
6: I think Republican candidates are going to have to answer for it. Look, the economy is the number one issue for American voters, whether you live in a border community or not. Tariffs are felt across the country. We're still dealing with high prices. There's still stubborn inflation. We saw the Fed chair, Kevin Warsh, this week basically say there's work to be done, meaning rates are going to stay steady or maybe even go up. So Democrats want to tie the president to these policies. The candidates on the ground are going to have to defend them as Americans want to see the prices come down. But I did have a conversation with one border mayor in Ontario, Canada. Mm-hmm. He mentioned the fact they'd already been hit by steel tariffs. Mm-hmm. That meant less money coming across the border to Michigan, money to the restaurants and the breweries and a golf course there that takes Canadian dollars too. And that's hurt both communities on both sides. He also said when there is another rhetorical kind of attack like this renaming of the lake, Canadians dig in. They are happy to back their government, happy to back Carney, happy to ramp up this trade war.
4: Yeah, given that, Sahil, how is this playing? What are your sources telling you about how this trade war is playing out here at home?
5: Well, the implications are nothing good for the candidates who are ultimately associated with it. There are two states where I think it's going to have the biggest impact in the midterms, Maine and Michigan. Both states sell about 40% of their total exports to Canada. So there's going to be a serious economic hit because talks between the U.S. and Canada have collapsed. Both countries are hitting the gas fully on the trade war. Susan Collins of Maine is vocally objecting to President Trump's trade war. She's voted in favor of resolutions to revoke his tariffs on Canada. Mike Rogers in Michigan put out a statement yesterday saying Trump is right to put America first, essentially supporting the intent on this. You can add Ohio, Texas, and Iowa to the states where major Senate races are happening this fall, which trade a lot with Canada. So the economic implications are going to be felt. I'll give you two numbers here. A recent Reuters Ipsos poll found that the president's approval on the economy is 26%. Mm. On the cost of living, it's 20%. Those are scary numbers for Republicans on the ballot.
4: Given that it's the number one issue for voters, let's talk, folks, about 2028. There are going to be implications for everything that happens here as we look toward 2028. Lonnie, it was interesting to hear from Senator Ted Cruz. He did not want to make any announcements today about whether or not he was running for president, but clearly did not rule it out. And we actually have some reporting, sources telling our NBC News team, Courtney Kuby and others, that Defense Secretary Pete Hegseth has told people that he's also considering a potential run for president. Do you think this GOP field is going to be larger than maybe we're anticipating?
7: I do. I think there's going to be a lot of people who will run for president in 2028 for a couple of reasons. First of all, there's an economy behind running for president now. I think people do it in part to raise their own profiles, to create other opportunities, et cetera. But I think more importantly, that's the way President Trump wants it. He wants this to be an open contest where a lot of people are competing for ultimately his endorsement. The single most important factor in who the Republican nominee will be in

0: Mr. Clyburn's endorsement is going to be more important than ever because South Carolina is the first state. It was important before. It's really going to be important this cycle. As far as I'm concerned for the Democratic field, the more people who want to run, who have the experience, who have the qualifications, who want to make this country a better place, who want to help the American people, go for it. Jump in. I think our party is ready. And I think, frankly, our country is ready for a real debate about the issues with some new, fresh faces, some new voices who have not run for president before. And maybe some who have, but I think we're ready for a robust debate around the issues. I also agree with what Lonnie said. I think sometimes we've been perceiving that it's just going to be either J.D. Vance or Marco Rubio. Right. I think we're going to see a lot more on the Republican field. I think that's what Donald Trump wants. I think he wants to see an apprentice-style type of primary where he, you know, you're up or down, who's in his good graces, who's not. Because ultimately, at the end of the day, no matter how unpopular he is right now, he among the country with 20% approval ratings on some things, he is still immensely popular with the MAGA base. Absolutely. And his endorsement will dictate who wins the primary for Republicans.
1: The other thing is, I don't know that the electorate in 2028 is going to resemble what the 2026 electorate looks like. I think there's a tendency for people to want to say, well, 2026 will tell us about 2028, or it won't, quite frankly, because we don't know necessarily what the Republican Party will look like. We don't know what's going to happen with this DSA energy that we're seeing now. And a lot of that will influence who the nominees are for the respective parties.
2: Yeah, Sahil, you've spent some time in South Carolina. What's the buzz on the ground there?
3: So first, if I could just say, Ted Cruz, your interview, he dodged two of your questions about whether he's going to run.
2: Yeah.
3: Ted Cruz ran in the 2016 cycle. Yeah. He won 11 primaries in states. He's come closer to defeating Donald Trump than any Republican has. And I don't think he's ever stopped wanting to be president. I do expect him to run. I think there's going to be a Trump lane. Whoever Trump wants to be the nominee is going to be the favorite, probably. But there's going to be a whole others in the non-Trump lane who can genuinely compete, especially if Trump maybe sort of falls out of favor. On the Democratic side, they picked South Carolina as their first primary. Obviously, they recognize that the black vote is extremely important.
2: Yeah.
3: There are a lot of them in South Carolina. And I think James Clyburn, once again, is going to be a kingmaker.
2: Oh, he absolutely will. Amna, what are you kind of watching for as we start to see 2028 slowly start to come together?
4: You know, I think these predictions that it's going to be a noisier, messier landscape than has previously been articulated in the cycle, it's wide open, right? I think on both the Democratic and the Republican side, and that means a lot of big conversations around a lot of big issues. Specifically on the Republican side, we have not seen a modern political force like Donald Trump in this country for many generations. He's going to be a force regardless of what happens.
2: All right, guys. Fantastic conversation. Thank you all so much for being here.
5: The Meet the Press panel includes NBC News senior national political reporter Sahil Kapoor, PBS NewsHour co-anchor Amna Nawaz, Hoover Institution fellow Lonnie Chen, and former senior advisor to Vice President Kamala Harris, Adrian Elrod.
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7: There's a theory that I get the vote. You know, I see it all the time, that when Trump's on the ballot, they win. When he's not on the ballot, the people don't go to vote. And I'm asking the people through your brilliant show, number one show, I'm asking the people to get out and vote. Pretend I'm on the ballot.
8: President Trump urging Republicans to imagine he is running in this November midterm. We'll see how our roundtable feels about that. Former DNC Chair Donna Brazile, former House Speaker Kevin McCarthy, USA Today Bureau Chief Susan Page, and former New Jersey Governor Chris Christie. Good morning to all of you. And Kevin, I'm going to start with you. We have a president with historically low polling numbers. Is this what Republicans really want in this midterm? Speaker Johnson said the same thing. Imagine Donald Trump's running.
9: They need to, because remember, Donald Trump, when he won the presidency, he won the popular vote. He won every swing state. And he is correct. The way you win elections, you get your base plus the swing. The problem Republicans have right now are with Republicans, and they need the turnout. So they need to bring turnout about 4 to 5% with Republicans, and they'd be in a much stronger position than they are right now.
8: Chris Christie.
10: Well, look, I think
8: we forgot the historically low polling numbers.
10: Well, I think generally, you know, Kevin's theory is right, except here's the problem. The last Quinnipiac poll has the president 45 points underwater with independents. Those are the swing voters, and that's the problem. In districts like Tom Kane Jr. in New Jersey, Mike Lawler in New York, take the Northeast Republicans that Kevin helped to get elected. Without swing voters, those guys are going to be in a lot of trouble. And so they're in a real bind. They don't want their voters in those districts to imagine that Donald Trump's on the ballot when he's minus 45 among indies. So that's the real problem I see, Martha, is I think the

0: base will come back and will vote for him, especially given some of the Democratic candidates. But that independent vote, if he's still 45 points underwater come election day, my party has a lot of problems.
1: And Susan, looking, you know, that piece that we just ran, pushback to President Trump, that seems a pretty rare occurrence. Do you think that's kind of a one-off on the tariffs, on the beef prices?
2: I think it's a pretty broad, but, you know, I'm not sure Republicans have the option of deciding whether to pretend Trump is on the ballot or not. Midterm elections are classically a referendum on the incumbent president. And as the governor was saying, when presidents have approval ratings in the mid-30s, it is usually a sign of real trouble. This is, President Trump is now almost precisely at the point George W. Bush was at in the 2006 midterms, when Democrats managed to regain both the House and the Senate.
1: And Donna, looking at the tariffs, at the trade, at Lake Ontario, now Lake America, apparently for some people, what do you see as that issue, especially for Democrats? It's affordability again. When you look at the Republican pushback, do you think that will ease that pain for the Republicans?
3: Well, all you have to do is listen to Susan Collins in Maine. I mean, she's already saying that this is going to cause problems up in Maine, and it's going to cause, I think it's going to cause problems across multiple states. People see this as not just Donald Trump bullying Canada, but they also see it in terms of how much will toilet paper rise? How much will, you know, two-by-fours, all kinds of machinery, auto supplies. So yes, this is once again Donald Trump's failure to understand that the American people, when they go to the grocery stores and they get their receipt, they're saying Trump. And when they go to the gas station, they're saying Trump. They know that Donald Trump's policies, inflation, the war in Iran that he can't stop, they know that his policy is causing them harm in their pocketbook.
1: Kevin, you've said you are a bit worried about the midterms because you say you're not seeing a clear message from Republicans. What would you tell them about messaging right now?
4: This is a race on the economy. There's a lot of things I would have done different. I would not have recessed the House so often. I would have ran bills that are 80-20, have the Democrats vote against it, show where you're passing things and get stuff done.
1: But can I ask you, you said at first, look, you know, yes, Trump is on the ballot because he's successful, but he is about the economy too.
4: He is about the economy. You know, you brought up a poll earlier. You didn't bring up the poll that also came out this week that Republicans say Trump is the most respected president. More so than much more so than Reagan. The problem is Republicans need a 4-point more bump to get up. It is a different place than we were on redistricting when Bush was in. There's very few seats, so you do need the drop. When Trump won the presidency, he won the popular vote, they still lost seats in the House.
3: Right.
4: He won Arizona, Nevada, Michigan, Wisconsin, and the Republican senators did not. So for Republicans to sit back and say, oh, I don't want Trump out there, he has performed better than they have. He has raised more money. It is a differential we have.
1: But go to the economy again.
4: Yeah, the economy is an issue. And if you ask me about this Canada beef, it's not Trump. Trump said he had a deal. This is Carney using the election, coming back in the trade agreements at the last minute, trying to leverage it. Why? Because we do have Maine, Michigan, and Ohio for the determination of who's going to win the seat. So it's a negotiation plate trying to leverage the election at that time. Tough place to be in, but I think this is all negotiations. We'll get it taken care of. But we should have been focused the entire time just on the economy, because that's what they'll judge you on.
1: Susan, one message the Republicans have very clear is about their opponents, the Democrats, calling them communists.
2: Yeah, yeah.
1: Is that a winning message?
2: Well, I think it's a problem for Democrats. We see the Republicans with no economic message consistently now, but Democrats are now in a battle over who stands for the Democratic Party. What direction should the party go? What's the strategy? What's the best strategy? Is it to try to appeal to younger voters who have less reliable voters, or to go to a more centrist message? And the answer is probably different. The answer is different in different places. But the fact that this debate is so public has created an opening for Republicans to try to paint the entire party as socialist or democratic socialist, or as very progressives out of the mainstream, with the independents whose vote are so crucial.
3: But you know, Martha, I see it differently. Our fight has been more generational. I mean, you'll see that on Tuesday in Massachusetts, where again,
1: Markey and Moulton,
3: and perhaps you'll see it in a couple other primaries as we end up this primary season. Our fight internally in the Democratic Party is not about the Democratic Socialist Organization. No more than it is about any other organization. It is really a generational fight, and it's a good fight. But Democrats have been unified on affordability. They've been unified on talking about health care, what the American people want. Democrats want to regain power to help lower costs and to put a check on this president and his inability to end this war in Iran. That's what Democrats are talking about. They're not just having, you know, nighttime conversations on Democratic socials, and there are a few of them, but not enough for us to have.
0: Look, Donna is very good at trying to wish it into existence, but
3: I pray.
0: I know it's prayer is big for you, and you're going to need it, because what you're seeing is the DSA is the motivating force in the Democratic Party right now. The traditional Democrats are on defense against the DSA. And part of the problem is the star of the DSA is the mayor of New York City, who has shown in the last month he can't even figure out how to competently raise taxes. When a Democrat can't figure out, and especially a Democratic socialist, can't figure out how to competently raise taxes, he has to continue to come out with his new apartment tax that he's putting on. The people in New York, he can't even roll it out. They're now on their second phase of that. The DSA problem is throughout the Democratic Party,
3: it is giving
0: Republicans, with a president of 45 points underwater with independents, a real opportunity here. I think Mike Rogers is going to win Michigan.
3: Mardani is not campaigning with Ossoff.
0: He didn't have to.
3: He's not in Tallarico. No, the Republicans don't want to talk about their failed leadership of not lowering inflation. No, every Democrat is not going to answer to Republicans, you know, bedside wishing that we hope we can talk about socialism. We're going to talk about affordability. We're going to talk about getting things done for the American people. We're not going to talk about Mr. Mardani, although he's doing what he has to do.
0: Or Mr. Jackson in Maine. Or Mr. El Sayed in Michigan.
4: But listen, every Democrat goes on TV, they don't get asked about that. They get asked about Piker. They get asked about Mandani. They get asked, are you joining the Democrat Socialists just like AOC did? Those are the Democrats who are winning. That's where people are going. But every Democrat has now have to announce it or denounce it. You've got Hakeem Jeffries standing up saying he's not for Medicare for all, and he's getting crucified in his own party. He met with Jared, and now he has to go back and apologize afterwards. The Democrats are in their own civil war, which are giving Republicans an opportunity that historically gives them advantage in this election, a problem.
1: Susan, I want to ask you, you brought up Jared Kushner, the meeting between Hakeem Jeffries and Jared Kushner. What did that tell you?
2: It tells me that there are some people close to President Trump who are preparing for Democrats to win the House of Representatives and trying to figure out what can you do besides be investigated if that happens.
0: Well, here's what it says to me. What the hell is Hakeem Jeffries doing meeting with Jared Kushner? The guy's not a member of the government, even though he is sent around the world by the president to fail in negotiations all around the world. If you're Hakeem Jeffries, what are you thinking? What are you thinking accepting that meeting?
3: Because it's
0: makes no sense.
4: Let me tell you, they both have a personal relationship based upon legislation they worked on for criminal justice reform, and they were close. The real story that tells you is who leaked the story. Hakeem Jeffries' staff leaked the story thinking it would hurt Republicans. It shows he's not prepared to be speaker because all it did was make him go put on a green outfit, stand in front of a project, and try to back tough on a decision that he made. It should not be a negative in America that two people of different parties meet. I don't know what they talk about, but we should be able to meet together.
1: Chris, very quickly on the Iran war, we really have like 40 seconds here, 6 months. Donna brought it up. Are people really paying attention to that anymore?
0: They're paying attention to what it's caused. And right now, because there's no American military who have been killed, they're not paying attention to that. But what they are paying attention to, Martha, is continued high gas prices and continued disruption to trade around the world because of the Straits of Hormuz problem. And so that's what they're paying attention to. They may not be thinking about the Iran war as a shooting war, but they're still thinking that the president hasn't resolved it. And as a result, they're still seeing high prices.
1: And the goal seems very far away. Thanks to all of you for joining this morning. More talk on the midterms next week and beyond.
5: This week's panel includes former Democratic National Committee Chair Donna Brazile, former Republican House Speaker Kevin McCarthy, USA Today Washington Bureau Chief Susan Page, and former New Jersey Republican Governor Chris Christie.
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7: All right, now for our Sunday panel, Fox News senior political analyst Juan Williams and Roger Zackheim, director at the Ronald Reagan Institute. Juan, I'll start with you. I mean, what do you make of his take on the state of the Civil War inside the Democrat Party? They say they're done with him.
8: Oh, they're not.
7: The progressives are.
8: Nope. Rahm Emanuel is a long shot in terms of winning the Democratic Party nomination for the 2028.
7: Too moderate?
8: Yeah. But he is a sure shot in terms of impacting the debate for just the reasons that you heard from him this morning on education, for example. What parent can't be alarmed at the truancy rate? I live in the District of Columbia. The truancy rate here is astounding. It's like, 38% overall, 58% in high school. And if you go nationally, 23% of American kids are truant, 32% in high school. Rahm talked about 50% not at reading level. You got to talk about this. And you have the teachers union there. To me, the teachers unions are strong supporters of Democrats. But if you look as a parent, as your child, you'd say, there's a problem here with the schools. We need strong reform. And I think that's what Rahm did. Now, he got in trouble in Chicago closing schools. Mm-hmm. But, you got to close schools that are not performing.
7: Mm-hmm. Well, and, he's talked about going to places like Mississippi, like Louisiana. He said he's willing to go to red states, blue states, wherever it is, that there are ideas that are actually doing something for kids. There's been, the polling shows at least some attrition from people who think that Democrats are the ones who are better on education. Many polling shows that's shifted over into the Republican column.
9: Well, choice is the best example of that. And we have an opportunity right now for Democratic governors to stand up and actually do what's best for students, which is take advantage of the tax credit so families can choose and make it cheaper for them to go to better performing schools. But like zooming out on Rahm Emanuel here for a second, Shannon. He's talking about that the Democratic Socialists of America are outside the tent of the Democratic Party.
7: They don't want to be.
9: But what world is he describing? Rahm Emanuel is on the island right now. I don't like that. I'd prefer to have center-left Democrats. But the reality is Rahm Emanuel is here on Fox News. He's writing the Wall Street Journal. He is not where the energy is in the Democratic Party. For him to suggest somehow that these guys are in the margins, that his Democratic Socialists are outside the camp, is just a complete distortion of what we're all seeing playing out in every midterm race of consequence.
7: I want to hit quickly with you guys a foreign policy issue. This from the New York Times. John Ratcliffe, the CIA director, made a secretive visit to Moscow this week to privately share his bleak assessment of the state of the Russian war against Ukraine and to urge the Russians to cut a deal before their military and economic situation gets worse. That's according to current and former officials. Roger, what do you make of that visit?
9: This is a very significant visit because President Trump did not send his envoys, Witkoff and Kushner. Those guys usually go out there to try to cut a deal. This was really a shot across the bow. Look at what John Ratcliffe said in July at Senator McCormick's events out in Pennsylvania. He doesn't speak often publicly, as you know. And he told the world, he confirmed what people had speculated, at least from intelligence community sources, that Russians who go to the battlefield, they are killed within 20 to 30 minutes of arrival on the battlefield. Over 500,000 Russians have died on this battlefield. And his message is actually Vladimir Zelensky and the Ukrainians do have some cards. And if you try to extend this conflict or expand out to a NATO ally, it's going to be the same or worse for you. Don't do it.
7: Yeah, and the Wall Street Journal editorial board also reporting that the idea of this visit by Director Ratcliffe was to send a message to Putin, do not attack a NATO country.
8: That's very sad that he had to go deliver that message. But that's a result of the perception, apparently, and Ratcliffe is convinced, American intelligence is convinced, that the Russians see America as weak at this moment and therefore distracted and potentially unable to respond if the Russians went after some of the NATO countries. To me, this is astounding, but they see us as wasting money in Iran. They see our weapons being depleted by that effort, and they see us alienated from so many of our allies. So it's sad that he had to tell them that. Now, in the Wall Street Journal editorial, they said the president, President Trump, could respond by increasing support for Ukraine and not withdrawing U.S. troops.
9: I think that's a misread. What Ratcliffe said in July is that an inferior force like Ukraine can hold off the Russians. The U.S. is important here, but Europe really has the capability to hold them off.
7: All right, gentlemen, thank you very much. Great to see you, panel. We'll see you next week.
5: The Fox News Sunday Group includes Fox News senior political analyst Juan Williams and Reagan Institute director Roger Zackheim.
10: AP News, I'm Marcela Sanchez. President Trump's administration plans to impose sanctions on another bank this week as it intensifies its efforts to economically isolate Iran. Treasury Secretary Scott Bessent spoke to the AP ahead of Group of 20 meetings in Asheville, North Carolina, where he's expected to individually meet with his counterparts from the world's major and developing economies to encourage cooperation against Iran. The National Park Service says one person has died and about 15 people are missing or unaccounted for after a major flash flood at the Grand Canyon. The flooding also knocked out the only water pipeline serving tourists and residents. Starting today, tourists will not be able to stay overnight at lodges or hotels in the park because of a limited water supply. AP correspondent Julie Walker reports on the latest tit-for-tat in the war over Lake Ontario, which Trump renamed Lake America.
11: President Trump and Ontario Premier Doug Ford trading barbs over what to call a lake straddling Canada and the U.S. Ford on ABC this week.
12: It was like something out of Saturday Night Live when he signed documents saying change to Lake America. No one's going to call it Lake of America. It's been Lake Ontario for hundreds of years.
11: Trump doubling down, reposting a meme showing Canada geese with his hair firing rifles as they protect Lake America.
12: Canadians love the American people. We differentiate between the great American people and the president.
11: The kerfuffle began over tariffs, with Trump slapping a 50% tax on $20 billion worth of Canadian imports. Canada firing back with the same tax on American goods. Friday, Trump signing an order renaming Lake Ontario Lake America. Saturday, Ford erecting a giant billboard reading Lake Ontario Now and Always. I'm Julie Walker.
10: This is AP News.
6: Coming up on C-SPAN's Washington Journal, Richard Stern of Advancing American Freedom and the Economic Policy Institute's Josh Bivens examine the role of the U.S. economy and how Americans affected by it will influence this year's midterm elections. Then, CQ Roll Call White House correspondent John Bennett looks at White House news of the day and previews the week ahead. And VoteBeat's Dion Nissenbaum explains what faces the states as courts allow mail-in voting restrictions from the Trump administration to go forward. Washington Journal starts now.
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14: Washington Journal for August the 31st. To start the program today, tell us what you think is the...
15: Their Navy is sunken at the bottom of the ocean. Much of their senior leadership has been eliminated. So in terms of military objectives, I think that is correct. Now, if you also look at the objective of imposing economic harm right now with the blockade that we are holding on Iran, Iran is facing $500 million a day of economic cost. That is enormous cost that is ratcheting up. The economy is in free fall. Now, I would like to see the longer term objective be regime collapse. The Ayatollah and the Mullahs are radical Islamist zealots. They hate America. The Ayatollah routinely chants death to America. The Ayatollah hired hitmen twice to try to murder President Trump. This regime, the Islamic regime of Iran, has been the world's leading state sponsor of terror for 47 years. So what I've been urging is for President Trump and the Trump administration to arm the protesters, so that the people of Iran, arm the Kurds, and let the protesters remove this regime from power. Not American boots on the ground, but the Iranian people.
14: Senator Cruz on NBC yesterday talking about Iran when it comes to oil. Reporting this morning, this is CNBC saying that oil prices jumped on Monday after U.S. forces struck those rocket launchers. It says futures for the international benchmark of Brent crude for September delivery gained 3.4% to trade at $91 a barrel. As of yesterday, or as of this morning. You can talk about the events in Iran when it comes to picking your top story on the week and you want, or of the day, if you want to share that with us. Again, the number is 202-748-8001 for Republicans, 202-748-8000 for Democrats and Independents, 202-748-8002. You can also text us at 202-748-8003. When it comes to domestic politics, The Washington Examiner reporting this morning that the House returning from its month-long August recess today, with Republican leadership looking to usher through a spending bill to fund the government beyond the midterm elections, also saying that the lower chamber is also expected to vote on a resolution to condemn and denounce, quote, socialism in all its forms, specifically pointing to the surge of Democratic Socialists of America have seen in the 2026 elections. GOP leadership wants to put Democrats on the record on socialism ahead of the November elections. A source confirmed to the Washington Examiner, the Rules Committee, the Washington Examiner reporting is set to consider the resolution on Monday. The story also says that GOP leadership is also aiming to vote on that Senate-passed funding bill on Tuesday, according to a source familiar with the Examiner, a second source describing the continuing resolution as the House's main focus as it returns to session. One of the people talking about democratic socialism in the United States was President Obama's former chief of staff, Rahm Emanuel. He himself considering a presidential run on the Sunday shows yesterday, saying under the headline, this is the headline that's reported in the Washington Times this morning, Democratic Socialists aren't part of the Democratic Party. Rahm Emanuel on the Sunday shows talking about that. We'll show you that in a bit. But again, if you want to make your consideration of top story of the week, you can do so on the phone lines. Let's hear Ed. Ed is in Pennsylvania. Independent line. Go ahead.
16: Yeah, good morning. Once again, this is a case of the U.S. attack on Iran. Since 1979, the United States has been trying to overthrow the governments in Iran. I think you can look at the history of the world in the last 500 years. It is the West attacking the East. I think that Donald Trump is beholden to Israel, to Netanyahu. I think this is also tied up with the Epstein files. I think he has kind of a sordid past. Notice that the media is saying very little, if anything, about the Epstein, his involvement with Epstein.
14: But exactly how does that deal with the Iran issues that you brought up?
16: Well, I think that Netanyahu has been, he also wants to overthrow Iran because Iran is a counter to the imperialist intent of Israel. Notice one thing about Israel, they refuse to establish their borders. They have since 1948 refused to establish their borders because their objective is greater Israel, and Iran is the only country in the Middle East, the West Asia, that's a counter to that. Notice that Iran is a great supporter of the people of Palestine. They're the one of the few countries that is supporting Palestine.
14: Okay, let's go to Jeff. Jeff is in West Virginia, line for Democrats, your top news story of the day. Hello, Jeff, go ahead.
17: Hello, my top news story is about the 9/11, that Trump won't attend the 9/11 ceremonies because he can't speak. Can it be about the people that lost loved ones like me that he had to speak and the center attention will be on him and talking about the election fraud and everything? But he's going to get his day at the Pentagon because he runs that. But I just don't understand why the attention have to be on him for everything. That just don't make any sense.
14: It's the 25th anniversary of 9/11. What does that mean to you today?
17: It means to me today, my sister, Jacqueline Young, died in 9/11. That's what it means to me. You know, that's personal. And he wants to come and get up there and talk about nonsense, about election fraud, this and that, and make it about him, not about the people that's grieving 25 years later. So he can have his day at the Pentagon. But I urge everybody, when he gets at the Pentagon to come on, turn it off, because it'll all be about Trump.
14: Okay, the 25th anniversary of 9/11 this Friday. Stay tuned to C-SPAN. 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You'll have a chance to call in and share your thoughts as well on the 25th anniversary. Again, look for that to happen on Friday on our various C-SPAN networks. You can find out more information on our website at cspan.org. And you can always follow along on the app as well. If you want to talk about the 25th anniversary as a top story, even though the anniversary is on Friday, you can do that. You can add others in the mix. We had shown you this headline from Rahm Emanuel on the Sunday shows when it comes to the idea of democratic socialists within the Democratic Party. Here's some of the thoughts he shared on the Sunday shows.
18: I don't consider democratic socialists part of the Democratic Party. About 4 weeks ago, they had a convention in Chicago, separate party. They believe in defunding the police, letting prisoners out of prisons, opening the borders, eliminating the Pentagon. If you're so confident people want that, I'll see you in November. Put it on the ballot. Let's go. Run as a separate party. The Democratic Party is not open to be taken over. Now, you have a progressive wing and a pragmatic wing. Now, we agree that the system is rigged against working class, middle class families. Agree with that. How we fix that problem to make sure that the American dream of owning a home, saving for your retirement, saving for your kids' education, and that your health care is not a nightmare, but a peace of mind. How we get that? Well, we're going to have a good, solid debate about that. And I'm for that debate. I give the progressives some credit. They have been out there with ideas. Some I agree, some I disagree with. But the pragmatic wing, which is one of the reasons I've been talking about education, banning anybody from public office after and all three branches of government at the age of 75, you are done. Banning social media for kids under 16, what you have to do to invest in our energy infrastructure to make sure we're a 21st century economy with a 21st century infrastructure. We owe a good, solid intellectual debate. Now, I happen to think President Clinton and President Obama, who I work for, and Nancy Pelosi, who I helped make speaker, they led the right way. The last time there was a minimum wage increase, Nancy Pelosi had the gavel. There's no way you're going to get there turning a blue district to midnight blue.
14: The thoughts of Rahm Emanuel yesterday. You can add that to the mix of your top news story of the day. Let's go to Anthony. Anthony in Detroit, Independent Line. Hello.
16: Hello, Pedro. Good morning. Top news story. I would agree. That's why I just called in. Someone said the 25th anniversary of 9/11. That's a big one. It's coming up. I really wasn't even thinking about it, but I realized, oh, that is coming right up. 25th anniversary. And I think people's beliefs are, you know, beginning to change about that. It's going to be like the JFK, you know, generations down. People are going to be like, I don't really think we have the full story of 9/11, but, you know, that's all right.
14: Why do you think after 25 years it's not complete?
16: Well, because I watched the most popular Washington Journal video on C-SPAN.org, which is architects saying that it was blown up, and I tend to believe what they say. So there you go.
14: Okay, that's Anthony joining us again, sharing his top story. You can do the same there on the phone lines. If you choose to do so, pick the line that best represents you. And if you called within the last 30 days, if you can refrain from doing so today, we appreciate it. The New York Times takes a look at ICE arrests across the United States with an analysis of the numbers that took place in July. This is the headline. ICE arrest surges. It targets people lacking criminal history is the headline. And the story reads as such, saying a majority of the immigrants arrested in July were people who were accused of violating civil immigration laws, but who had not been charged with or convicted of a crime. An analysis of newly released federal data shows the share with a past violent criminal conviction fell to less than 4%. It also says that overall, immigration arrests rose to record highs with 43,000 ICE arrests in June and 49,000 in July. Two fatal shootings involving immigration and customs enforcement agents in Texas and Maine drew outrage, but did not meaningfully slow the pace of arrest. That's in the New York Times this morning. If you want to read it there, Jerry. In Tennessee, your top news story of the day, joining us on our line for Democrats. Go ahead.
19: Yes, sir. Thank you for taking my call. The economy and this inflation and the price of everything and this 50% tariff is just going to, it is just going to make it hard on working people. I'm just afraid the people in Washington, especially the fact that Trump just does not understand what people out here are going through. Groceries and everything. And now we get a lot of building materials out of Canada, if I'm not wrong. Stuff like that, toilet paper, just household things. People that are out here living on a fixed income or working these low-wage jobs cannot afford what we're going through with price-wise. And it just is killing the farmers. And now we've turned that beef food. It's going to hurt the farmers. The way I understand, and you correct me if I'm wrong, that part of that stuff is supposed to be tainted or something. And I'd just like to say to the people in Texas, please do not elect Ken Paxton. That man is not stunt represent the Republican Party. If it does, they're in trouble. But don't elect that man. You know, that man was turned a convicted child molester of a little boy loose. people in Texas, please bring your morals to the voting booth this time.
14: Jerry, you started by talking about, as far as prices are, what are you paying more for in Tennessee that you didn't pay before?
19: Gas, bread, meats. You know, meat, of course, I understand this stuff here this year, but this meat that he's turning through, we're pretty big, you know, we're not big farmers. We have a lot of small farmers. And it is really hurting them to drop this off because the prices of like, farming supplies, baling twine, diesel fuel, cattle feed, sweet feed stuff that you have to have, your medicine, your wormers. This all went through the roof. And now, you know, we're going to bring the price of our cattle down. You can't bring the price of cattle down without bringing the price of what it takes to raise cattle down. You know, somebody told me the other day I hadn't built no new fence. They told me fencing, building a new fence, a five-star brand barbed wire fence, was running somewhere about $5,000 to $8,000 a mile. You can't put that kind of money. When you, every T-post you drive 8 foot apart is costing you $10. You can't exist like that. And with the price of feed and everything else, and you know, parts, you have a breakdown on a piece of equipment. It's just outrageous because a lot of that is made overseas. It is just slaughtering the farmers in this country. Donald Trump is one of the worst presidents for farmers that I've ever seen. I've seen him talk to a fellow the other day that voted for Donald Trump, supported Donald Trump full-heartedly. And he said, I regret that. He said, we have no friend in Donald Trump.
14: Okay. Jerry there in Tennessee with prices, particularly when it comes to increased prices over the last year as his top story. You can add that to the mix, too. On the numbers, 202-748-8001 for Republicans, 202-748-8000 for Democrats. Independents, 202-748-8002. One of the stories that took place yesterday concerning Google and their map application. When it comes to how they will label Lake America, as now it's been deemed by the Trump administration, and it gives you three examples of what map users will see, depending on where you live in the United States. In the United States itself, as Google's website shows you, this is the reference. Lake America is what you'll see if you are in the U.S. However, if you dial up a Google map and you want to see it in Canada, Lake Ontario is how that will be labeled. And in the rest of the world, you get two, Lake Ontario and then Lake America in parentheses. According to Google's website, as of this morning, it was Ontario's premier, Doug Ford, on ABC yesterday talking about the trade war, which our caller had referenced, but also talking about the recent executive order from the president on Lake Ontario. Here's his thoughts from yesterday.
20: It was like something out of Saturday Night Live when he signed a document saying change to Lake America. It's no one's going to call it Lake of America. It's been Lake Ontario for hundreds of years. It's going to continue being Lake Ontario. And it's just so disappointing because I love the U.S. I love the American people. Canadians love the American people. We differentiate between the great American people and the president.
1: So where does this stand? What do you do going forward? Are there any more negotiations planned? Has there been contact with the U.S. at this point?
20: Well, I can't speak for the prime minister, but he stopped the negotiations. It was a terrible deal for Canada. I told him it was a terrible deal. We're the engine of Canada, Ontario is, and it would have hurt our steel industry. And I find it ironic because we're the number one purchaser of steel in the world off the U.S., so that's going to hurt the steel mills right across the country. We're the number one auto purchaser. That's going to hurt auto plants. And the auto companies are telling him this.
14: That was yesterday on the Sunday shows. It was also a Sunday show host that President Trump decided to single out on his Truth Social site, Kristen Welker of NBC. He writes on the site in part saying the unpopular, quote, hostess of the once great Meet the Press, now considered Meet the Fake Press, just stated that Donald Trump has, quote, mixed results on his endorsements of candidates. When the recent wins of Darlene Graham and Mike Mazzei stand at 100% for the U.S. Senate and 98% for the U.S. House recently and over the long term. Again, this was a post on Truth Social. To follow up on that, as part of the post, the president himself and a story from The Hill saying that he plans to head to the FCC with his concerns. He talks about some of what he wrote on the Truth Social, which I read, and then goes on to say, how can anyone be allowed to say this? Working for the freely given public airwaves, results are attached because of this purposeful inaccuracy. She will be reported to the FCC for rebuke or punishment. That's in a story that was on The Hill yesterday. Some of you responding to that on Facebook. This is Dan Johnson saying, Kristen Welker, meet the press propagandist. Bob Kai talking about there wouldn't be a Lake America as far as that is concerned. There wouldn't be a tariffs war in Iran, a host of dictatorial executive orders. Charles McDonaldson saying, same as it was yesterday when it comes to his top story, the cost of living, the national debt, and politicians and sheeple that don't care. Again, all of those on Facebook. You can make those Facebook comments at facebook.com/C-SPAN if you wish. Westfield, New Jersey, independent line. Maria, go ahead.
2: Oh, hello, Pedro. The one thing I wanted to emphasize was the fact that Israel is being put in front of the United States as a united team to go anywhere they want in the world and take over the resources without anybody's reviewing what the motive is. I also wanted to say that how can we have a war without Congress voting on it, not the insipid little things that they say, but give the reasons. Nobody audits the Pentagon. Nobody looks at the fact that we are being torn apart with zones of influence the way that the British and others did in China, where they have foreign people in the big cities, and we're being eaten alive. All our arms are being sent overseas and no accounting. I think that we have to realize that it's the people of the United States. We have to vet all the people in power, including Trump's son-in-law, whose father is, I think, is still in prison for deceiving his constituents. They all have to be examined, and the American people have to act. And thank you very much, Pedro.
14: From Paul, who joins us in San Diego, you are next on your top news story of the day. Hello, Paul.
21: Yeah, I was just want to comment on the tariffs, you know. I'm not a farmer, so I couldn't say how bad it's hitting farmers. But I do know that Canada was marking up our dairy products 300%. So it seems to me like tariffs were the right way to go with that and a lot of things, for that matter. You know, all these other countries, they're sticking it to us. That's why we don't have steel anymore or aluminum or a lot of the manufacturing that we used to have.
14: Paul there in San Diego giving us his thoughts on tariffs. This is Rick in Indiana, Democrats line. Your top news story of the day. Hello, Rick. Go ahead.
22: Sir, I just got a question, and maybe you can help me with this. I remember Donald Trump complaining he wasn't supposed to win the first election when him and Hillary were going. He was surprised he won. He won. Then he had his little insurrection because he lost to Biden, saying that everything was rigged and it was messed up. I understand all that, but how are you going to say it's rigged now when you just won? There's no need in messing with the ballots or anything because you just won. So what are you doing now? That is my question, and maybe you can help me with the answer.
14: Several. I would advise you to stick with us throughout the morning, especially at 9:30 Eastern time. Guests joining us to talk about the latest when it comes to mail-in ballots. A lot of legal changes over the last couple of days on mail-in ballots and how states are supposed to incorporate them. Diane Nissenbaum of VoteBeat will join us at 9:30 to walk through that and to walk through the latest and particularly how it might affect the midterm elections. Also from Indiana on our independent line, this is Tim. Go ahead.
23: Good morning. My topic is Lake Ontario. If I was Canada, what I would do is a act of unity or coming together. I would change Ontario to North. Then the lake would be called North America. It would satisfy everybody. We're both part of the continent of North America, Canada and the United States. So why not show Trump or the rest of the world, hey, that's a good idea. Let's just call it Lake North America.
14: Okay. Tim in Indiana adding his thoughts on Lake Ontario, Lake America. John Stofko, also standing for Kristen Welker, the host of NBC, which we showed you the story about. The Post just simply saying, I stand with Kristen Welker. When it comes to Venezuela, the president announcing a deal with that country when it comes to oil, some of the analysis this morning on what that future looks like, including NPR, under the headline, the U.S. doesn't have a national oil company, which raises questions about how it will work. It goes on to say the idea that the U.S. government becomes a shareholder of this joint venture is extremely unusual, according to Francisco Minaldi, the Latin American Energy Program Director at the Center for Energy Studies at Rice University, saying unlike Saudi Arabia, Saudi Aramco, and Mexico's Pemex, the U.S. doesn't own a national oil company. There's a private Venezuelan company involved in the deal, according to U.S. officials, who are not authorized to speak publicly. And this also adds that U.S. oil companies may not want to get involved, adding that other oil company, American oil company investors, might want to take a portion of the U.S. government's stake in this joint venture, but the deal may not appeal to international investors. It says that the president announced that the U.S. would take its stake of Venezuelan oil at cost, which means the U.S. would get that oil, whatever it costs to produce, plus some set margin. But there could be a lot of volatility in oil markets when oil prices are really high. Oil companies can make a lot of money. The kind of at-cost deal can take away oil companies' ability to make those extra big bucks, according to one of the experts that was interviewed when it comes to the announcement on Venezuelan oil. Let's hear from James joining us in Michigan, Democrats line. Hello.
0: Yes, I'm calling about Donald Trump renaming Lake Ontario. I think if he wants to rename anything that would appropriately fit him, he should rename the prisons after him. That way him and Donald Trump and all the Hitler youth can go there and enjoy their stay. Have a good day.
14: James in Michigan giving us his thoughts. Again, when it comes to top story of the day, you can add yours. It could be matters of politics. Could be other things as well. Again, those are the numbers if you want to give us a call. 202-748-8000 for Republicans, 202-748-8000 for Democrats, and 202-748-8002 for independents if you want to give us a call. One of the Sunday show stories featuring the Democratic leadership, including Congressman Jim Clyburn. He's a senior advisor to the House Democratic leadership and talked about if Democrats take back the House after the midterm elections, what that would mean for a possible third impeachment of President Trump if they win. Here's some of his thoughts from yesterday.
3: Yes, I do. I think that we are in a position now that calls from some significant actions taken by the Congress, and we ought to expand. And 13 is a pretty good number. A baker's dozen will be a good number to have on the court, and I would hope we would get people on the court who will follow the constitutional underpinnings of this great nation of ours. The 13th, 14th, and 15th Amendments have been interpreted different ways over the years. And we had in the Warren Court an interpretation of those amendments that I thought would be set for the future of the country. We have now a Supreme Court that has decided to reverse course and take this country back, I say, to those rulings of Justice Taney that said that no black man has any rights that a white man must respect. That was the Supreme Court that made that decision. I hope that Clarence Thomas would follow the modern underpinnings of that Constitution of ours, but he has not done so. In fact, he has decided to go all the way from an angry leftist to a very angry rightist.
14: Apologies, viewers. That was from the Sunday shows yesterday. It probably you got the gist of what you heard from Mr. Clyburn's Representative Clyburn saying he's calling for an expansion of that Supreme Court to 13 members. And you heard him say when it comes to that number 13, it's a pretty good number as far as the Supreme Court is concerned. That was also part of the Sunday show mix from yesterday. Interviews there. Let's hear from Ted. Ted in Ohio, Republican line. Go ahead.
4: Hi, if James Clyburn wants to have that many, I'd like to know how they're going to be paid, these extra four Supreme Courts. And if they can't figure out how they're going to be paid, I think that anyone who votes for them should pay for it.
14: Okay.
4: That's my opinion.
14: All right. Ted there on the Supreme Court and Mr. Clyburn's comments. Crystal up next. West Palm Beach, Florida, Democrats Line. Hi.
5: Yes, good morning, and thank you for C-SPAN. My top story is related to the conflict with Iran. I'm really sick and tired of only hearing one side. The Republicans repeat as if on playback automatically all of the accomplishments. We don't hear anything on the other side. I also would like to state clearly that I think that Zionism is equivalent to racism. There's all kinds of attacks going on in the West Bank that are not different from the Ku Klux Klan attacks on black people in the South. Thank you.
14: Crystal there calling us, giving us her perspective. Again, when you call, pick the line that best represents you, and if called in the last 30 days, hold off from doing so today. Later on in the program, in our first hour, starting in about a half hour from now, we'll take a look at issues, a special series this week, taking a look at top issues when it comes to this year's midterms. We'll look at topics like immigration and healthcare and other topics. But today, starting at 8 o'clock, two guests joining us to talk about matters of the economy and how that might affect voters this coming November. That will be in our first hour from 8 to 9. Later on in the program, we will take, as we told you before, voting, particularly the legal back and forth that's going on between mail-in ballots from the Trump administration and signing that executive order in recently this year. And then the latest in legal challenges and how that might affect those in the state level when it comes to how they will execute voting this coming November. Again, 202-748-8000 for Republicans, 202-748-8001 when it comes to independents, and 202-748-8002, or sorry, when it comes to Democrats, 202-748-8002 when it comes to independents. And you can give us a call and tell us what you think is a top story. Let's go to Brian. Brian in Michigan, Democrats Line. Hi.
7: Good morning. My top story is basically a combination of items. The Supreme Court, 13 would be a good number. With 13 district courts, why not have 13 members on the Supreme Court? The issue I have is why Americans have become so scared and soft. Iran threatened us 47 years. Iran this, Iran that. Like we just have our heads under the pillows. I'm a Vietnam veteran. These people have never even experienced what fear it really is, and they're fearful about things they don't even have to be. As far as the president goes, I'll close on this. He has really managed to sow so much chaos that no one can really focus on any one item, and that's his agenda, keep everybody going in 20 different directions, so therefore he can do three or four things and get away with them. So
14: back to your comments on Iran. Do you know, to what degree do you think Iran is a threat or not a threat?
7: I don't think they're a threat at all. I think they just run their mouth. It's like the bully on the playground. He can talk all talk and talk, but he never does anything. And
14: Iran, well, as far as I'm talking about Iran, the country itself, do you think it's a threat?
7: No, I don't.
14: Why is that?
7: Why is that? Because if they've been saying this for 47 years, if they really wanted to do something to us, they can go to North Korea or anywhere else and buy some nuclear bombs and use them. They haven't done that, and they can't afford to do it.
14: Okay. James is next in Ohio, a Democrat's Line. Hi, James.
8: Yes, a couple things. Someone called, I think, about three callers back asking how we would pay for 13 Supreme Court justices. And my answer is, how about taking some of that money back we're giving to the top that that are not paying any taxes? How about letting them pay taxes and that take care of that? And they suggested that we have 13 Supreme Court justices because of the 13 different lower courts, so that we have one for each court, lower court, to handle it. As far as Iran's concerned, no, they're not a threat to the United States at all. And they have never been.
14: Why do you think that is?
8: That they have never been a threat?
14: Mm-hmm.
8: Well, I look at the history. I look at the time when Jimmy Carter, when they had the issue with Jimmy Carter and the people hung out over there. Well, they weren't a threat at that time. That was a political thing because the Republican Party made so much noise about the hostages. And then Ronald Reagan made a deal with them not to release the hostages until after he was in office. Nobody said anything like that, and they would know that they tried to impeach Reagan for interfering in the government before he was an elected official. So, and that's documented as well. So, I mean, we get away with things. It's, right now, we're watching the Republican Party complain about everything that the Democratic Party has done to the black people in America, and you can't name one thing positive that the Republican Party has done for black people. If you go back to freeing the slaves, they were liberal party at that time, which would be Democratic. So I can't find one thing that the so-called conservatives have done to help the poor or the black people in America. And I'm 80 years old. And so, I mean, I should have started somewhere.
14: Okay. That's James there in Ohio, Barb in Illinois, talking about Iran as well. The renewed military action, which we had shown you and talked about between the United States and Iran, saying U.S. strikes were on drone rocket launchers. Iranian retaliatory strikes were successfully intercepted in Jordan. Again, we showed you a little bit off the top. You can add that to the mix, though, if you want to make that your top story. Donald in Virginia, Independent Line, what's your top news story? Go ahead.
9: Oh, thanks for C-SPAN to start with. And then I would like to say the celebration of the 25th anniversary of 9/11 is really all about the most effectual person in the history of the world. Osama bin Laden in the deserts of the Middle East assembled a group of people and attacked the United States on that day. And it turned the trajectory of the most powerful government in the world. We were sitting on top of the world. We had won the Cold War. Russia was gone. China was nowhere. There was nobody at all. And then Bush, of course, he helped. He attacked Iraq. And that was the first of the downslide of the American government. Well, it was, you know, Osama bin Laden who began it all. And since then, we have been on a downhill slide to the day where we are now with the current foil who has gutted our government, gutted the leadership of our military, our Justice Department, and on and on. So that's sort of my thinking.
14: Okay. North Carolina next. In Charlotte, James, Independent Line. Hello.
10: Good morning. Yeah, my top story is the war in Iran. It's not going the way we want it to go, obviously. We should have never started it. We should have stayed in the JCPOA. And if you look at the deal that Trump actually proposed, look at the deal he proposed, he wanted to give $300 billion in funds for them to rebuild. He wanted to unfreeze an additional $20 billion in frozen assets. In frozen assets, he wanted to unfreeze an additional $20 billion. We haven't been able to get – the Strait of Hormuz is still closed. We haven't been able to get Karg Island. We haven't reached one real objective this entire war. Sorry. And if you look at – different wars. You look at Vietnam, there are a lot of similar patterns this war follows. There are a lot of similar patterns. And this war is destroying the economy. That's the main concern, because when you look at the economy, inflation is up, price of oil is up, Howard Stern's penis is up.
14: If you take a look, matters of the economy when it comes to Iran, Quartz, the website, talks about not only stock futures falling because of those strikes, but also Brent crude, as we told you earlier, $90 a barrel expected. This after the trading of fire between Iran and the U.S. after a month-long lull, as the headline describes. Let's go to Ray. Ray in Tennessee, Republican Line. You're next up. Go ahead.
11: Good morning. Listen, I just listened to this man on there come out and said that the Democrats, the Republicans have never done anything to help the black man. Look, tell me what the Democrats had done. They were the part of the Southern South and Ku Klux Klan. This, get your facts right. He's talking about the

0: and like a racist. He, if you just study your history about who the Democrats or Republicans, you'll find out that the Democrats have done nothing for the black man, and the Republicans have been the ones that have done everything for him. So get your facts right and quit crying about being you're a victim. You ain't no victim.
1: Okay, we'll go to Matt. We'll go to Matt is in North Carolina Democrats line. You're next up.
2: Hey, good morning, Pedro and America. My biggest news story is $40 trillion worth of debt. I try to educate people. A lot of people don't know this, but $1 trillion is 1,000 billions. And nobody ever says that. And it really, I wish C-SPAN would talk, when we talk about national debt, that we do it in the thousands of billions, because nobody understands that. And the fact that our budget now, every year, we're going to pay $1 trillion in interest. Why isn't that not the top story? I mean, that is going to be the downfall of the United States. We're just going to be like Greece and everybody else that overextended themselves. And we can't do business and sell to an American public that doesn't have any damn money. So we've got to figure out how to handle this. But I think I just would like everybody who's listening to this right now to go and tell or ask 10 different people how many billions in a trillion. And you're going to find out that nobody knows that number. I mean, I've done it, but please get out there, talk to people, talk about that debt. That's got to be our top priority, because if we can't get this squared away, there is no way we're ever going to be successful as a country. We cannot afford to pay that much debt. And if the debt goes up to $50 or $60 trillion, how much of our taxes are actually going to be going towards maintaining that debt? It's crazy. So just get out there and tell everybody there's 1,000 billions and $1 trillion. And then we've got 40 trillion. I just would like everybody who's listening to this right now to go and tell or ask 10 different people how many billions in a trillion. And you're going to find out that nobody knows that number. I mean, I've done it, but please get out there, talk to people, talk about that debt. That's got to be our top priority, because if we can't get this squared away, there is no way we're ever going to be successful as a country. We cannot afford to pay that much debt. And if the debt goes up to $50 or $60 trillion, how much of our taxes are actually going to be going towards maintaining that debt? It's crazy. So just get out there and tell everybody there's 1,000 billions and $1 trillion. And then we've got 40 trillion. If we can't get this squared away, there is no way we're ever going to be successful as a country. We cannot afford to pay that much debt. And if the debt goes up to $50 or $60 trillion, how much of our taxes are actually going to be going towards maintaining that debt? It's crazy. So just get out there and tell everybody there's 1,000 billions and $1 trillion. And then we've got 40 trillion. There's 1,000 billions and $1 trillion. And then we've got 40
3: advisor, actually on the ground right now in communication to see how best we can offer assistance. The situation on the ground, as you just saw, in terms of the mud and other things, means that we have to get the right assistance in there. Nepal government, we're coordinating with them on what they need. We have activated from the State Department $3.6 million in emergency humanitarian assistance. That includes up to 3 months of emergency food for up to 10,000 flood-affected households. So we have immediately activated that. We actually have the first U.S. assistance on the ground already to address this humanitarian disaster.
4: Let's talk about the scope of this. I mean, those pictures are extraordinary. We saw that building where many Americans were inside, completely wiped out. Our search and rescue teams are more used to, even if they went, are more used to an earthquake, not anything like this.
3: Well, that's part of assessing what the needs are. Based off the devastation we see, the fact that we saw the mud as was shown in that report, making sure the right assessments in there. Part of the $3.6 million actually will go towards rehabilitating roads that have been damaged and also mobilizing specialized transport options to reach those hard-to-reach areas, given the remoteness of this location, to make sure we can get that humanitarian assistance, including food, like I mentioned, but also sanitation, shelter, water, to make sure those desperately needed humanitarian essentials reach people amid this devastation.
4: And for the families and for the people here, and you've heard those tales of some people going back in, but the families themselves, what kind of assistance are you giving them?
3: We have surged consular assistance to the region. Our embassies in Beijing and Kathmandu are working 24

0: 24/7 in terms of communicating and coordinating with local officials, trying to get that reliable information. If any American is in the region, please register for the Smart Traveler Enrollment Program. That is so essential, so we know how to contact you, also know where you are. So we're continuing to surge those resources 24/7, our highest priority, helping the American people.
1: Let's hear from Philip in Dallas, Independent Line.
2: Oh, can I talk or what?
1: You're on. Go ahead.
2: Well, maybe you'll hang up. All mankind in history is immoral and ignorant. We come from criminal countries. All we know is criminal knowledge from our parents of religion and culture. 250,000 jobs were lost in July. They were all women. That's immorality.
3: I got it.
2: Our president is terrible. He's worse than Hitler. That's immorality. He's fired women because he's immoral in government. Both parties are crap and immoral. For mankind to survive, I have to coordinate education because I know what's important, and it's not brilliance. Everything mankind has done in history is crap.
1: Okay. Rose in Nashville, Tennessee, Independent Line. Hi there.
4: Good morning. The top issue for me is this imposition of what I'm calling the terrible, quote, great reset. None of us voted for AI to replace human workers. There was no vote taken on that. None of us voted for constant surveillance by flock cameras. None of us have voted for CBDC instead of cold, hard American cash. And none of us consider Grok to be the final authority on much of anything. None of us actually trust our government agencies anymore. Why? Because they financed gain of function. They poisoned us with vaccines. They don't even know what's in our food. So I'm going to say this and say it loudly and clearly. None of us are going to tolerate this. No, none of us.
1: Okay. Rose there in Nashville, Tennessee. Again, your thoughts on top stories, if you wish. You can contribute in the next few minutes by calling the phone lines. Let me tell you a little bit about what we're planning to show you on the various networks today. 11:30 this morning, it's day two of the Republican Jewish Coalition. It's the annual summit to enhance ties between the Jewish community and Republican lawmakers. The scheduled participants for today, House Speaker Mike Johnson, U.S. Ambassador to Israel Mike Huckabee, EPA Administrator Lee Zeldin, Montana Senator Tim Sheehy, and more. That coverage will be on C-SPAN 2 starting at 11:30. You can also catch it on our app C-SPAN Now, and our website is cspan.org. And then later on tonight, James Tallarico out of Texas, a Democratic senatorial candidate. He'll hold a campaign rally in Kerrville, Texas. You can see that live at 8 o'clock tonight as part of our coverage of Campaign 2026. You see that on C-SPAN 2 and the app and the .org too. Joining us from Texas, Willie calls us on our line for Republicans. Willie, go ahead.
5: Hey, good morning. I don't know, it just seems to me like there's been tons and tons of Democrat and other callers. And I don't know, maybe I am. Seems to me I'm like maybe the second this morning. But anyway, I don't know if you can get that squared away. Look, you got a lot of individuals who were talking specifically about what's happening during the war. And, you know, it's amazing to me. You know, it's been 6 months. You know,
1: hey, Willie, I apologize. Could you at least get closer to your headset or get into a better signal? Because you're getting a lot of interference in the background when you're talking.
5: How about now? Hello?
1: That's a little better. Go ahead. Yeah.
5: Yeah, I was just going to say, you know, about the war, the quote-unquote war. People don't understand that, you know, that the Iranians have been on our tail for decades. Okay, for decades. And it's amazing to me that every president or senator or whoever has a word in wise, they are all saying, have been all saying, well, Iran will not have a nuclear weapon. Well, there's only one person who's acted upon that. They all talk and talk and talk, and there's one person who's made that particular thing happen. The people who call this show who don't understand that the fact is that Iranians are waiting desperately. They've been waiting desperately so they can control the Middle East. You know, with that, having said that, if they had just one bomb, if they had just one bomb that they were able to conceive, don't you know that with all of their drones and all of the other stuff, missiles, that they would just totally, just that whole area would be subject to what they're they've got going on. One last thing, I keep hearing people saying, "Well, North Carolina, they got nukes. Why do we?" North Carolina has North Korea made their nuclear. But the bottom line is, they're not going to use them. They have lots of other trouble. As a person who's been deployed over and worked and lived in Korea, trust me, the Koreans are well aware of what the North Koreans can do. They're not going to do anything.
1: Okay. Okay. Willie there in Texas. Let's go to Grant in New York, Independent Line.
3: Hey. My top news story of the day is affordability. And I voted for Trump 3 times. And he was asked a question about affordability, and he switched the topic. I'm on a fixed income, and it's like I can't afford any kind of groceries. I have to really stretch my dollars out. And I can't afford beef unless I go and buy a cow or something. That's my top news story today. Thank you.
1: Okay. One more call. This will be from Claiborne in North Carolina, Independent Line.
6: Hi, this is my top story is the top story that is almost never reported, underreported, is the genocide in Palestine and South Sudan. I think that genocide ought to be a story, don't you? And we don't hear much about the genocide in Palestine and South Sudan. And it was a story in the 20th century. And God help us, now it's a story in the 21st century.
1: Claiborne is the last caller from North Carolina. Thanks to all of you who participated in this first hour. Later on in the program, as we've been telling you, Vote Beats Dion Nissenbaum will discuss what faces states as courts allow mail-in voting restrictions from the Trump administration to go forward. New legal challenges from that was leading into the weekend. We'll talk about the latest later on in the program. But as the caller had referenced, affordability is one of those things that people may decide on who they vote for this November. Joining us next to talk about the economy as a midterm issue, Richard Stern of Advancing American Freedom, and the Economic Policy Institute's Josh Bivens. We'll talk about the economy and how it will influence the elections when Washington Journal continues.

0: Pedro, did you want me to change up that earpiece?
1: Is
0: it pop, still popping out?
1: It pops a little.
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1: Starting today, a week-long series examining top issues when it comes to the midterm elections. And during the week, we'll examine topics including immigration, health care, the Iran war. But today, the economy, front and center. And two guests joining us for that conversation. Joining us here in studio, Richard Stern of the group Advancing American Freedom. 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And joining us on Zoom, Josh Bivens of the Economic Policy Institute. He is their chief economist. To both of you gentlemen, thanks for giving us your time today.
20: Thank you for having us on.
1: Mr. Bivens, as far as when people pull levers in November, when they make those decisions, where do you think the economy falls in making those decisions?
21: My guess is pretty top of mind. I mean, I think the economy has been on the top of people's mind for the past couple elections, and I don't think it's going to change this time. And I think the real question is how much are people going to be able to distinguish between how the economy is doing and its performance today versus how the policy decisions of the administration have affected that performance. I mean, sometimes economies do poorly, even when really smart decisions are being made, and sometimes the economy powers through some very bad decisions. And so I would say, I think objectively, the economy today is okay. It's not a disaster, but it's not doing all that great. What makes that really troubling is that we just have an okay economy, even as we've drawn this sort of very lucky macroeconomic card in the form of huge AI spending boosting the economy. But what that means is any sector outside of like that AI tsunami is really lagging and not doing that well. And I think that's going to be what really affects most people as they decide whether or not the economy is working for them. So I would say if the election really comes down to how are the Trump administration's policy decisions helping me and my family afford the things we need, I don't think people are going to be super happy about that, even in the face of a generally decent economy for the moment.
1: Richard Stern, same question to you.
20: Yeah, no, and thanks for having us on to talk about these issues. I think the economy is always top of mind the voters, but it's not just because of money, and that's, of course, important. But the economy is about more than that. It's about having the time free to spend with your families. And if you need to work multiple jobs, if you don't have the income to afford a vacation, to put food on the table, it creates non-material issues as well. So even if the economy isn't the thing the voters say they're voting on, I think it is ultimately the root of all these other things that people are thinking about. Look, I agree. The economy is doing well in some areas, not in other areas. The tariffs have been a massive headwind. I mean, there's no getting around it. The tariffs have been a massive increase the prices that, yes, individual American families are seeing, but frankly, more than half of the goods we import are imported by businesses and manufacturers. And you see that in business confidence surveys. You see that in the recent manufacturer surveys where they're feeling the pressure from tariffs. They're slowing their supply chains. But, you know, I think there's some truth to that as well, that the private sector always finds a way. The private sector is still finding a way to raise incomes to give people a better quality of life. And the AI boom is amazing. We have people that are being cured.
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20: Diseases that AI is helping to assist in. We have new drugs out that might finally be able to cure cancer on an individual personalized level, all because of AI. So, you know, the private sector is always there, despite the fact that there's government shenanigans as well.
1: You heard Mr. Bivens talk about this idea of tying what people think about the economy to what policies of the Trump administration. To what degree does the Trump administration take credit or is at fault for the current economy?
20: Well, my general rule of thumb is from an electoral standpoint, whoever's in office always takes credit, even if they didn't do anything. And that's just kind of the way that I think voters think about it. They think about both the current state of affairs, but also their level of optimism or pessimism. And, you know, most of the time it's the private sector, it's these long-run inertial things that are going on. But, you know, this administration did cut taxes. They've put thousands of dollars back in people's wallets. They have deregulated. They've done things that have helped. But they've also done the tariffs. They've taken private equity stakes. So I think it's a mixed bag for sure. But the other thing I would say about that is the long-run thing that's going on is a $40 trillion debt that's $300,000 per American household. That's why mortgage rates are high. It's why inflation rates are high. And so there's no getting around that. But that's decades of government policies.
1: Mr. Bivens, that mixed bag that our guest referenced, to what degree do you agree or disagree with them on that?
21: Definitely more negative on sort of the policy decisions the Trump administration has taken. I mean, I think they've made a bunch of decisions which basically destroy a bunch of potential supply in the economy and also deepen and entrench really bad inequalities in our economy that really make sort of lower income families suffer pretty badly. I would say like the same bill that we referenced before, that the cut taxes, the tax cuts disproportionately went to higher income people, and that bill was bundled with cuts to Medicaid and SNAP. Basically, it's going to be about 10 million people who lose access to health insurance because of the cuts in that bill. You know, affordability is the byword of the day. And if you're just talking about affording the most basic things in life, like food and healthcare, the Medicaid and the food stamp cuts that are in that bill are going to cause a genuine affordability crisis for the most vulnerable people. And then I agree that the tariff policy of the Trump administration has just been utter chaos. I think there are times when tariffs can be a useful policy tool if wielded strategically for appropriate policy goals. That is not how anyone would describe how the Trump administration sets tariffs. They seem to set them to maximize uncertainty, which is just poison for private sector investment. And then I would also add on top of that the sort of arbitrary and I'm going to say cruel mass deportation policy also is an enormous economic shock. I mean, people should realize that if you see net immigration in this country go to zero, which is what we're approaching between the deportations and just fostering a climate where people are not very interested in immigrating to the United States, we're going to see the labor force of the United States shrink over the next 10 years. That is sort of guaranteed. That is a very sharp sort of cutback in the pace of economic growth and the number of possible consumers out there and labor forces for particular industries. It's a shock that the economy absolutely did not need. And so I think when you bundle all the policy decisions of the Trump administration and ask about how they really land on people's ability to carve out a decent life for themselves, I think it seems pretty negative to me.
1: Our guests were joining us on this series that we're launching today. We're taking a different look at topics related to the midterms, the economy, our topic today. And you can ask our guests questions on the phone lines, 202-748-8001 for Republicans, 202-748-8000 for Democrats, Independents, 202-748-8002. If you want to text us your questions or comments, that's 202-748-8003. You just heard from Josh Bivens of the Economic Policy Institute. Mr. Bivens, a little bit about your organization and the point of view it takes when it comes to matters of economy.
21: Yeah, so I work at the Economic Policy Institute. We're a nonprofit, nonpartisan research institute in Washington, D.C. We see our mission is making sure that sort of the economic interests of low and moderate income families and working families are given priority in policy debates. And so that means when we hear about the effect of a particular policy on the economy, we're not first interested in what it does to GDP growth or some other aggregate average. We want to know how it actually helps typical families. And so if you have a policy that raises the average by sort of pulling up incomes at the very, very top, we're not so interested in that policy agenda. We want one that makes sure the benefits of economic growth are distributed very broadly. And that means policymakers have to put those families front and center of every policy decision they make.
1: Mr. Stern, same question to you.
20: Yeah, no, absolutely. So I'm honored to be at Advancing American Freedom, which is a think tank here in D.C., and as you said before, I run the economic policy team within it. You know, our belief is what the founding fathers had. We believe in freedom. We believe in the Declaration of Independence and those intrinsic rights that all of us have. Our viewpoint is the policy should reflect that they should make sure that people have access to their rights, and we believe that you get a flourishing society, both material and non-material, when you allow that to happen. So we believe that's good for everybody. We're also not interested in helping just an elite group of people. We want to make sure that all Americans have their rights, that we have a thriving and flourishing nation. And that's what we push for.
1: Let's hear from Jim. Jim joins us from Iowa for our guest, Democrats Line. Jim, hello. Go ahead.
0: Yes, hello. Thank you. Thank you for C-SPAN. I was wondering, we're spending nearly $1 trillion a year in interest on our national debt. How are we ever going to come to terms with that? And are we ever going to be able to pay off the debt?
1: Mr. Stern.
20: No, thanks. That's an excellent question. And look, this is something that keeps me up at night as well. You know, we just crossed the line of $40 trillion in debt. You're absolutely right. It's $1 trillion a year on average. And that is per family $7,700 per American family paid in interest on the debt. Now, you know, we talk about that as a debt that we all owe, but really it's the federal government that owes it. It's actually a wealth redistribution program, and it is largely a $1 trillion a year redistribution program from young, new workers, people that don't make a lot of money, to people that have savings and invested in the federal government. It's money that's stolen from workers, stolen out of the economy. But how did we get here? It's through decades of both parties not willing to cut spending. It's about Congresses that make false promises in the form of new spending, knowing that they can get a tax bill or an inflation bill later down the road after the next election. So that's the mentality we've got to tackle. If we can't get Congress to be honest about that, frankly, if we can't get presidents and presidential candidates to be honest that spending always comes at the expense of money in your pocket, we're never going to get Congress to change its ways.
1: Mr. Bivens.
21: Yeah, so I would definitely say the deficit's too high today. You want deficits when the economy is weak. It needs sort of an injection of demand from the federal government. That's not really where we are today. We've got a relatively low unemployment rate. And so the deficits we're running today are just way too high given the state of the economy. That said, I do sort of disagree on the sources of them. Like if you look at federal spending as a share of GDP, it's about the same today as it was in the 1950s. The idea that there's been a spending explosion that has driven this a nonstop ratchet up doesn't seem to me to fit the facts. I see a U.S. economy that went into the 2000s with budget surpluses, and then we had three major tax cuts passed by Republican presidents during that time period, the George Bush 2001 and 2003, the Trump tax cuts of 2017, and then the recent ones in 2025. Absent the effects of those tax cuts, we would not have budget deficits today. And so there's always, you know, we should close them. That's going to require a decision about do we get revenue or do we cut back spending? I think the spending we do is incredibly valuable and necessary for both a functioning society and making sure the most vulnerable people can carve out a decent life. And I think we've got the very, very rich in the United States who are incredibly lightly taxed and have become ever more lightly taxed ever since those 2000 tax cuts have occurred. And so we should close the deficit. We should start with revenue from the very top, and then we can see where we are from there going forward.
1: Miss, it's fair to say you talked about that time frame. We also had several wars happen. We had COVID spending happen. Was that also a contributor to where we are today as far as debt?
21: I think to the level of debt, yes. I mean, we had two horrible economic crises during that time, the great financial crisis of 2008 and then the COVID crisis. We had sort of mostly one-time temporary big increases in debt related to those two things. I think if those are all we had over that 25-year period, we would be in an utterly manageable situation today. The problem is during the boom times in that 25-year period, we were not collecting near enough revenue because we had cut taxes so much since the 2000s on. So to my mind, you're always going to have to take on debt, or you should. It's good economics when the economy enters crisis. Then the question is, in those non-crisis years, are we collecting enough revenue, particularly from those most able to contribute it? And I think the answer to that has been no.
1: Mr. Stern.
20: Yeah, no, I appreciate it. Look, I have to push back, though. You know, in 1962, the government was spending about 18% of GDP. It's over 23% now. So you've had about a third increase in government spending as a percentage of the economy. Revenues are about one-tenth of a percentage point off of their 50-year average. It's a spending problem, not a revenue problem. But even if that wasn't the case, what does it mean when the government spends money? The government isn't producing goods and services. It's stealing from the people that do produce that. You know, when we talk about tax cuts that get scored as going to the wealthy, they're really going back to businesses that then pay their workers more or reduce prices for consumers or expand their operations. We had breathtaking income growth and quality of life improving for all Americans coming out of the 70s into the 80s because of the tax cuts. And so, you know, when periods when the government has spent more and more, it's with these promises that it's redistributing wealth, but it's actually destroying the means of production of wealth altogether. We have to keep that in mind. There is no revenue solution to that government destruction of all of our livelihoods.
1: Let me have a follow-up with you then. The president came into office promising to do things on debt and deficit. Republicans, same thing. To what degree have they lived up to that, considering what you just said?
20: They have not. Right. So, you know, I think there are a lot of Republicans, obviously, make that promise. They keep it seriously. You know, we've had some spending cuts in the past, driven by a handful of Republicans. But, you know, look, this president has taken entitlement reform off the table. He's pushed for more spending in some capacities. And I think increasingly dangerously, he's trying to push the Federal Reserve to print more dollars out of thin air to accommodate those federal debts and push the bill off into inflation into the future. He's a politician. But again, it's important that we call that out regardless of which side of the aisle it's on.
1: Oh, Ohio, on our independent line, Jeffrey, go ahead.
2: Yes, in her book, The Deficit Myth, economist Stephanie Kelton argues for the need for deficit spending because, in fact, when the government is spending extra money without collecting taxes for it, it's putting the money into the economy, which helps fulfill social needs that are not met otherwise. So one of the questions with deficit spending is whether it's helpful because it does put extra money that needs to be spent in order to meet needs that are not just met through taxation. Part of it is a matter of how we, you know, whether we choose to collect enough taxes to tax money in order that we don't need to spend extra money in the form of debt, but the importance of the debt that we create for ourselves because it helps create a healthier economy. And so that's the real basis of my question. How do we not spend debt or create it and yet meet our social needs, or how do we meet our social needs without creating federal debt?
1: Okay, Jeffrey, thank you. Mr. Stern.
20: Yes, thanks. So, you know, first I would say this. We have hundreds of billions of dollars a year of government spending on programs for people that are fraudulent payments, that are wasteful, that are improper payments. That's the formal term for them. So there's a lot of money that's being spent that could meet those needs if we just cleaned up who's getting the money. Frankly, a lot of it is going to businesses that commit fraud. So that's one part of that. But the other thing we got to keep in mind is, you know, a lot of people talk about putting money in the economy and money here and there. We had a 30% increase in consumer prices, the inflation we're all feeling. We had mortgage rates go from a little bit over 2% to 6.7% because we put money in the system, but we didn't get more goods and services. You know, we talk about money in a colloquial sense, but it's only good if you can exchange it for the clothes, the food, putting the roof over your family's head that you need. And so, you know, what she gets wrong in her book, frankly, is she treats the money as the stuff. You can't eat it. You can't build a house out of money. She's, again, advocating for policies that destroy the actual production of the goods we use, of the services we need, and is having the government chase its own tail by creating this debt that's backed up by the promise of taxing future Americans, but it doesn't actually produce the stuff we need. So it looks good on paper, but it doesn't end up generating prosperity.
1: Josh Bivens.
21: Yeah, I mean, a bunch of issues here. I would say, first, on the value of government spending and public spending, you know, I just have a clearly different take on that. If you look at the vast majority of, like, what the federal government spends money on, it is Social Security, Medicare, and Medicaid. I think these are incredibly crucial. I think they provide income for people who can no longer get that income from working, whether it's because they're retired or they have sort of been unable to find a job in the paid labor market. I think most people think that's money pretty well spent. I certainly do. That's like almost three quarters of the federal budget right there. We also have the military, and then we have that part of the federal government that I think, contrary to what Richard said, it does provide goods and services, public goods and services, whether it's food inspectors or meteorologists who predict adverse weather events or people who collect data and disseminate it for free to the public, including businesses, so they can make economic decisions. That is all money very well spent and provides really valuable goods and services. And we see what happens when you cut back on a lot of those things. You get more outbreaks of things like foodborne illness, and you get more surprise weather events, and you get worse data to make decisions on. So in terms of the value of what the government provides, I think it's all pretty high. I think we could actually do more and have even greater benefits for people. And so there's that. There's like, what does the government actually do? What does it spend its money on? Is it worth it or not? That is an incredibly important debate. And then there's the question of how it gets paid for. And I would say, I agree with Stephanie Kelton that there are times when you want to actually have deficit finance some bit of that government spending, precisely because it injects some spending into the economy. You want to do that when the economy needs that spending, when without it, it would actually enter recession or the economy would slow down to an intolerable level. That's not where we always are. Sometimes the economy, the private sector, is doing just fine, generating enough demand on its own. I think we're closer to that situation today. Like, if I look out there in the economy, I see an unemployment rate just a bit above 4%. It doesn't really need more demand at the moment. And so in that case, I would say the spending we're doing, which I think is really valuable and should be sustained and even expanded, should be paid for by taxes. And that's how you sort of get the necessities of life without doing deficit spending.
1: Next question for our guest comes from Tony. Tony in Colorado, Republican line. You're on. Go ahead.
0: Yeah, great. Well, we'll start with your taxes by raising them 50% across the board. So from Milton Friedman, on now forward, the debt supply and demand laws of economics still remain. I myself, 10 years even before real economists like Ray Dalio and Diane Swank called the called it the debt bubble collapse, and then Ray Dalio called it the debt demand struggle, and Diane Swank called it something else, basically meaning government picking winners and losers and printing money and deciding who gets it will destroy economy faster than anything. And one of the best cases we're seeing now of this is Obama's affirmatively furthering fair housing. So small property owners like me are now being pinched out of the economy because they're building massive, huge apartment complexes out in the middle of Nome, Alaska, building apartment complexes were sitting empty and filling them up with people on housing. So they're now coming for the Fourth Amendment, property rights, pursuit of happiness. My question is, I heard one of the guys say, I don't think it was Bivens, I think it was the other one, say that Trump has added to the debt, and he has. But if the economy, what happened to Build Back Broker? I mean Build Back Better under Biden. I thought we were supposed to be seeing the effects of an absolute fabulous economy. Two or three years now after this. So that was in July, too.
1: Okay, that's also, Tony there. That's Tony there. Mr. Bivens, why don't you start?
21: Yeah, I mean, there's a lot there. I would say one thing in particular. I would say it's been referred to a couple times now, sort of the very big fiscal support package passed in 2021, Build Back Better. It was meant to help the economy sort of bounce back very quickly after the terrible COVID shock. That absolutely worked. I would say if you look at what the Trump administration inherited in 2024, it was a historically strong economy. We had seen that very large inflation of the early 2020s driven by the supply chain breakdowns and the Russian invasion of Ukraine. our inflation was lower and was resolving much quicker than nearly any other country in the world. That inflation shock was global. They didn't all pass Build Back Better. So that's really good evidence that the inflation shock was global, not attributable to a single piece of legislation in the United States. And by 2023 and 2024, real wage growth adjusted for inflation was very strong and unemployment had reached historic lows. And in 2020, and the progress in reducing the inflation from those big supply shocks was really fast. We had actually knocked about 5 percentage points off the inflation rate between 2022 and 2024. And then in 2025, all of that progress really stopped. Like inflation started going sideways and now it started to go back up again. And I think, you know, all of that says that the COVID rescue package was largely a success. We just saw unemployment bounce back faster than it had in any other previous economic shock over the past 40 years, faster than any other country saw it bounce back, and yet we had better inflation outcomes. So I think in terms of sort of defending that package, I think the evidence is pretty clear. It was working very well. An incredibly strong economy was handed off in 2024 to the Trump administration, and I think their sort of poor policy decisions since then have sort of sacrificed a lot of the benefits of that.
1: Mr. Stern.
20: Yeah, no, so I think our caller, Tony, I think is absolutely right about this. Look, we had a bunch of bills passed under Biden. They added massively to the debt. They promised a green energy revolution. They actually increased energy prices. They made it more complicated to get real work done. But let me tell you what happens in absolutely every single recession. There's a problem that happens. This one was about a pandemic. It was about government lockdowns. And then the governments always print money and spend money. They choose winners and losers. They redistribute wealth. They make it harder to get back to a prosperous economy. And then the private sector does its work to get people back employed, to get goods and services produced. And that's exactly what we saw there. If you look at these graphs, you'll see that there was a recovery bounce, and there's absolutely nowhere on that line where you see some shock because of these bills that were passed. What you do see is interest rates going up. You see prices going up because of these bills. And the reason why there was an inflation spike everywhere globally is every single major country's politicians did the same thing. They all spent, they all printed money. The level of inflation in all of these countries perfectly matches how much money each of those countries individually printed and spent. Again, this is one of these where we have to remember it's always the private sector, it's businesses producing, that employ people, that make the things we need. They're the ones that get us out of the whatever the economic situation is. It's not a game about injecting money and taking money out. It's about letting businesses, it's about letting workers and innovators and entrepreneurs come together and figure out how to make life better for everybody.
1: 3.7% was the latest interest gauge. If you take some of that away, it's 3.3%. Put that number in context as of today when it comes to the matters of the economy.
20: And absolutely. So, you know, part of what's going on right now, and you can't deny it, is there's a shock because of the Iran war. And so the Iran war has sent energy prices up, which has made it harder for factories, for all parts of the economy to function. And that's meant you get a little bit higher inflation. It's pushed interest rates up. But the other thing that's going on, of course, and this is happening in both camps of this, is the level of deficit of the government, almost $2 trillion a year, the size of the debt, as we talked about earlier, the $1 trillion a year interest debt spiral. All of that has shaken confidence in the U.S. government, its ability to repay in the long run. The Federal Reserve, of course, is finally, unlike during COVID, saying, look, we're not just going to print money and cause an inflation spike on the American public to accommodate deficits. And because of that, you're seeing interest rates rise. The Fed tried for a few years during COVID and couldn't get both interest rates and inflation low at the same time. So you're starting to see these things spike now as people are starting to say, look, we're getting really close to an actual debt crisis in the U.S., and we're not sure how that's going to resolve. So that's part of what's going on. But again, that's one of these where the government is competing with American businesses and American families for every dollar on the table.
1: Josh Biffen, same question to you about this latest inflation figure and how it factors into where we are.
21: Yeah, I would say a couple things about it. One, the sort of progress in bringing inflation back down from that early 2020 spike to like the 2% inflation level that lots of policymakers think is a good target. That progress really stopped even before the Iran war. Basically, inflation had gone from like something close to 9% to about 2.6% by the end of 2024. It really looked about a glide path to real normalization. Starting in 2025, it sort of flatlined and then it started ticking up even a bit before the Iran war. I think mostly because of sort of tariff policy as well as maybe some effects of deportations in causing some supply chain problems. And then the Iran war, a totally chosen war, was started. And so now we have this spike from oil prices. And so I think it basically shows that inflation, which is top of mind to voters, is a policy sort of variable. It depends on what people are doing policy-wise to address it. And there's not been much progress for the past year or so. And in fact, it's going the wrong direction. And so, you know, I think it's a real shame that we had that progress in reducing the COVID era inflation from the 2020s. It was on this very good glide path to sort of normal. And now sort of we've stopped that progress. And I do worry that the longer inflation stays above that 2% level, the longer people get primed to expect that inflation won't normalize, the harder it is to actually bring it down to a reasonable level. I think one reason why we had that success from 2022 to 2024 in reducing inflation really quickly is I think a lot of people, businesses, households, they didn't like it. They shouldn't like it. It was bad. It hurt their real incomes. But they thought, you know, it was going to be temporary and policymakers were going to try everything they could try to address it. And they had a lot of confidence it would normalize. The longer it stays above that 2%, I think the less confidence there will be. It's going to normalize pretty smoothly. And that's going to make it a real problem to sort of bring it back down to a reasonable level going forward.
1: I want to get back to calls, but I want to ask you both to comment. And Mr. Bivens, since you brought it up, inflation, what does this mean then for the new Federal Reserve Chair? Kevin Warsh just made a speech in Wyoming, maybe hinted at this idea of raising interest rates. Factor that into the conversation.
21: Yeah, I would say for the first time in a long time, the Federal Reserve is in a very tricky spot in the sense of through most of the 2010s, the economy was just weak. Inflation was incredibly low. Unemployment was too high. When inflation is low and unemployment is high, it's just obvious as day what the Federal Reserve should do. They should cut interest rates. And then after 2022, it was sort of the opposite. Unemployment was really low. Inflation was quite high. It's kind of obvious as day which way interest rates should go. And now I think the Fed is really trying to balance. I think the labor market is weakening. We'd seen unemployment hit a low of about 3.5% a couple years ago. Now it's a bit above 4%, not a crisis level, but unemployment is rising and inflation is also rising. And so when they're both moving the same direction, all of a sudden the Federal Reserve has some very tough decisions to make. I think most people think that it would be pretty premature to cut interest rates given that inflation is still above its target level. And yet there seems to be a lot of political pressure on the new Federal Reserve chair exactly to cut interest rates to sort of boost the economy before the elections. And I think a real, you know, thing everyone is looking at is just how independent is this new Fed chair going to be from White House influence. And I think that's a really important going to be a really important outcome for the next couple of years.
1: Especially before that November election, Mr. Stern.
20: Yes. Well, look, I think he's proven he's an independent guy. I think he's proven he's a very smart guy. I think the Fed's in good hands, but I agree that it's in a tricky spot, but I don't think it's that complicated. The Fed's in a tricky spot because of the government's debt and deficit. That's it. Normally, and if you had a government that was balanced, that didn't spend a lot of money, then the Fed has the trade-off. Do we have too much cash in the economy or too little based on real economic activity that's going on? And that gives you the balance between interest rates and inflation rates. But there's this other elephant in the room. There's this 800-pound gorilla, which is the federal debt and deficit. The government is demanding money and using its unique position to take oxygen out of the room. And so the Fed is trapped having to decide. It's the getaway car driver from the federal government's heist. The federal government, by spending, has promised to steal from the American public. It's now the Fed's choice whether you feel that pain through mortgage rates, the price of generation out of home ownership, or whether you feel it through the kind of inflation we had during COVID. During COVID, the last Fed chair and the Fed decided to make that burden of government spending felt almost entirely through inflation. Warsh is trying to balance it, trying to get back to good monetary policy. But that's the bind the Fed's at. It's not complicated. It's not because of long-run demographic anything. It is precisely because of the government's debt and deficit.
1: Advancing American Freedoms, Richard Stern, that's who you just heard from. We're also joined by the Economic Policy Institute's Josh Bivens for this conversation on the economy, especially leading up to the midterms. Let's go to Bob. Bob in Kansas, Independent Line. You're on with our guest.
3: Hi. Yeah, I was calling. I was born in 1947, and I can remember when Eisenhower was president. We had corporate rates, he pushed them up to 52%, and they gave him They would knock it down to 48% if they would have pensions for their people. Everybody had a job. Unions were strong. The common ordinary person was able to go out and buy a house and live a good life. And you went to work for a company, you stayed there for your lifetime. And we got out of the debt we were in, and he also built the interstate system in the United States.
1: Thanks for the historical perspective, but what would you like to ask our guests in light of that, sir?
3: Well, I'd like to ask him if that would be a good way to get out of this stuff, get out of the mess we're in by upping the corporation rate from 35% up to 52%.
1: Gotcha.
3: Then start...
1: Bob, thank you. Can history repeat itself in that case?
20: No. And in fact, I will tell you this. My grandparents didn't have the same economic situation that you're talking about there. The economy was getting better coming out of the inflation after World War II, was getting better out of the rationing. But the truth is, more Americans own homes today than they did then. People have an easier time getting into good paying jobs today than they did then. Obviously, per capita incomes are a lot higher. People have access to a lot more things today. But, the other thing that happened that people don't really talk about is that massive crushing corporate rate. Corporations don't directly pay the taxes. They have three options. They either don't build for the future and don't hire new people, they cut worker pay, or they raise prices on consumers. And part of what that massive corporate rate did during the 50s and into the 60s, along with government spending on the military and other things, was it actually paved the way for Japan, Germany, for other countries to out-compete us, to take our industry. And that's actually where the origin comes from of that notion that American industry fell behind. It's actually why we ended up with stagflation, with crippling stagflation in the 70s. Look, if we jacked up corporate tax rates right now, you'd get a repeat of the 70s. You would not get a repeat of the 80s. And again, the 80s and 90s prosperity was because we brought down tax rates and we made it a lot easier to do business in this country.
1: Mr. Bivens.
21: Yeah, I would say a couple things. One, it's absolutely true that the level of income's quite a bit higher today than it was in the 50s or 60s. But the 30-year period after World War II, when we had much higher tax rates on both corporations as well as sort of very high-income households, that period saw much faster growth than we have seen recently. I think that's really important. I think it also saw much more equal growth. You didn't see the huge increases in incomes at the top, while other people saw very much below-average growth. And so I think trying to figure out what caused that equal and much faster growth of that 30-year period, I think is important, and it says to me that we absolutely can have quite a bit higher rates, both on corporations, and I would just one correction to the caller. The corporate rate is only 21% today after the 2017 Trump tax cuts. And the effective rate, that's the statutory rate, the effective rate, what corporations actually pay after they get all the loopholes that are available in our law, is probably closer to 10 or 11%. And so I think part of sort of where's the revenue going to come from to address these deficits we've been talking about, one part should be more from corporations. We used to collect more than twice as much as a share of GDP from them during the time period when economic growth was faster than it has been over the past couple of decades. So this idea that tax cuts in the 70s and 80s led to prosperity, I think they were associated with much slower growth. The causality, it's complicated. I think they contributed to that, and it sure was not the case that cutting those rates led to faster growth. And so I would also, between the higher tax rates on corporations and higher income households, I think the caller also mentioned unions. I think that's an absolutely crucial part of an economy that sort of has private sector institutions that actually enable income growth to be distributed more equally across the population. And so efforts to foster unionization would be incredibly important. And I'll just note, the reason why the unionization rate today is so much lower than it was back then is largely a policy decision to stop respecting people's rights to organize unions without being fired by their employers. It is a function of labor law reform. If you ask workers, would you like to be in a union, the numbers are well over 50%, and yet the actual number is closer to 10%. That wedge is because policy really tells employers you can do whatever you want to keep that union from being formed in your workplace. And so policy measures that would actually allow those unions to be formed without being fired illegally by employers, I think would go a long way to ensuring we had a more equal economy as well.
1: Let's hear from Devin, who joins us from Orlando, Republican line.
4: Yes, thanks for taking my call. I just want, with the material resources and the construction projects and the manufacturing projects, things back in the day took longer to make with better materials but cost less. Now things are made dramatically fast with fragile material and cost more. The wars in the Middle East, yes, the inflation, the oils and everything else, we know that drives up gas prices, manufacturing prices because of energy that has to be used to make products for us to consume. But with rent and mortgages, why are we not cutting those in half? Why are we not reducing the cost of living in a housing that puts more money back in people's pockets, regardless of the inflation, regardless of the wars, would still stimulate the economy? We have people paying outrageous amounts of money for efficiencies and one-bedroom apartments, and we're not getting nowhere with that because it's taking lifestyle savings from people in order to get food, pay other bills, go out and have fun and things like that, regardless of the wars, regardless of the inflation. Cut rent in half. Give people a chance to live, and maybe we won't have all this craziness, but we have people in government who feel like, oh, you know, housing caps and this and that. Then we look at DSA people that say, well, we should have a housing cap, and we don't. And we got people, Republicans, saying, well, we don't think that's right because it's a capitalist society. At the end of the day, it's all built on greed, and it's all built on corruption. And I'm sorry, American government is built on greed and corruption, okay? We cut the rent in half.
1: Okay, Devin, you made the point. Thank you for the call. Josh Bivens, housing policy, how it factors into affordability and issues that people might consider in November.
21: I mean, housing is the single biggest thing people spend money on. So any good idea that can sort of reduce housing inflation would be super welcome, I think, from everybody. I think it's pretty hard. Housing takes a long time to build, and the degree to which you've got housing prices rising faster than inflation overall and, you know, being a unique problem for the U.S. economy, it takes a long time. That's a function of supply and demand in the housing markets, and what you want to do to address that is increase supply quite a bit. Takes a long time to increase that supply. We should try it. There was a bipartisan bill passed recently called the Road to Housing Act, one of the only big pieces of bipartisan legislation that has passed out of this Congress. The president did not actually sign it, but it became law because it had a veto-proof majority, and the sort of 10-day period passed. And we'll see. I have some modest hopes that that will provide some long-run relief. In the short run, I think the biggest relief you can give people facing really high rental bills is to make sure if they're very low income that they actually get some help from the public sector in the form of rent vouchers or housing assistance. I think in the longer run, we just need to increase housing supply and sort of relieve pressure that way. Lots of complications everywhere, but I think that's the basic story.
1: Mr. Stern.
20: Yeah, first of all, I'm from Orlando, so I always appreciate a caller from there as well. Look, housing takes a very long time to build because of regulations, zoning laws, federal regulations as well. In fact, you know, the National Home Builders Association has published a report, I think 2 years ago, saying that a full quarter of the cost of building a new home comes just from regulations. And, you know, we've got local zoning laws that make it very hard to be able to build housing that's good for families, all these other things. You know, we have EPA regulations and things that date back 40 years and 50 years that made it a lot more expensive, to the caller's point, to be able to make concrete, to be able to produce lumber in the United States. All of these things that have come into harm supply. Look, the Road to Housing Act is a demand juicing bill. It's putting money out. It's not making it easier to deal with the regulatory issues. It's not making it easier to allow industries to get materials at a cheaper rate. The tariffs obviously are also directly taxing a lot of those input products to build housing. The answer here is the same as what we need before. We need deregulation. We need to make it easier to physically build houses. We need the tariffs gone. And the other thing is we need the deficit of the government reduced. As long as there's going to be the federal deficit we've got now, mortgage rates will be prohibitively high. That's the solution right there.
1: Jerry joins us. He is in Kentucky. Independent line. Jerry, hello. Good morning.
15: Good morning. Gentlemen, the biggest threat to the United States economy to me is if the rest of the world quits accepting the dollar's payment for products, services, or debt. Now, we're $40 trillion in debt right now. And if you agree with me, how far can we push that debt before that happens? Thank you for your time. Everybody have a great day.
1: Mr. Stern, dollar policy comes up.
20: Yeah, absolutely. I agree that that's one of the chief threats we're facing. And again, this is one of those where, you know, we talk about the growth in the 50s and the 70s. The United States of America, with a free market, with a private sector, with some of the most innovative entrepreneurs in human history, built the wealthiest, most advanced economy on the planet. And then the government has largely spent the 20th and now the 21st century squandering that inheritance. And we see that culminating in the stagflation in the 70s. We see that in what's going on right now, where people feel the sense of economic malaise. And the dollar policy is one of these. It used to be, in fact, the United States for the first about three quarters of a century that we were a country, we ran a massive trade deficit and, to the caller's point, investment surplus. People were buying dollar assets around the globe, financing the construction of the American industrial base. But today, we're largely having that dollar be used to finance the development of the largest welfare state on the planet. But it's because the government's intercepted that value and has been obliterating slowly the value of the dollar over the time that's done that. To the caller's question, it's anybody's guess exactly when that dam breaks, but we're getting close to it. We've already seen global

0: and they were not good. They were a function of a deeply distressed economy, and so I think that they were always going to be a little higher than that, and so I think it's a little easy to exaggerate how high interest rates are today relative to historic norms. There's nothing that says crisis-level interest rates today. We should work to bring them down, but the way that sort of those deficits and debt are going to hurt the economy are not sort of a dam breaks and just floods the whole economy. It's just a steady crowding out of otherwise productive investment, and that's bad. Like, all else equal, I don't want that steady crowding out of productive investment. And so I think keeping some perspective on this would make a lot of sense. And I would say in terms of dollar policy, to me, the big issue is not whether or not sort of foreign investors and consumers and other people accept the dollar as a means of payment. I don't think we get a huge benefit that from that one way or the other. I think the bigger problem is we have a dollar that is currently overvalued. And it's the primary contributor to the very large trade deficits we run today, which are pushing people out of manufacturing in the United States. And so if we ever want a manufacturing sector in the United States that is able to compete on a level playing field in global markets, the value of that dollar does need to come down. Part of how to have that dollar come down is indeed reducing the deficit that we're running now. Part of it as well, though, is also making sure other countries are now consciously managing the value of the dollar for their own export competitiveness. And so I think dollar policy has a role to play in sort of broader prosperity going forward. I don't think it's an issue of crisis versus not crisis. I think it's just sort of steady reduction in the growth of the economy's potential on the margin that we shouldn't give away. We should do something about, but I think it should be kept in some kind of perspective.
1: Pew Research did a recent poll talking about the economy when it comes to those midterms. For those responding to the top issues, which kind of drove part of the reason we started with this today, 29% of those respondents, when asked about their main concerns, said it was matters of the economy. And then it said 15% matters of cost of living and affordability. Josh Bivens, you recently wrote that affordability is not just about prices, it's the outcome of a race between income growth and price inflation. How do you square those things?
0: Yeah, I think the worry is that if you think affordability is only about prices, well, prices today are higher than they ever have been in history, and yet incomes today, adjusted for inflation, are higher than they ever have been in history. And we all know, like, cars cost $600 in the 1930s, but if we're, of course, much richer than we were in the 1930s. And so, of course, you have to look at not just the growth of prices over any period of time, but what has also happened to wages and incomes over that same period of time before you know what has happened to people's living standards, which to me is the real definition of affordability. Can you actually get the things you need to get to thrive as a family? Housing, healthcare, transportation, things like that. And so I would say if you look at it that way, affordability as both incomes and wages on one side and prices on the other, it lets you have a better policy discussion too. Like, we talked a lot about the big burst of inflation we had in the early 2020s in the U.S. economy. I think a lot of people just look at the growth in prices and say, so it was just a disaster for everyone. But wages also rose more than 30% over that time for the majority of U.S. workers. And so real wages actually rose, and they rose fastest for the first time in decades for people at the bottom of the wage distribution. And then if you also think about affordability as that sort of income growth versus prices, you can also see the damage that something like the tax and spending bill passed in 2025 does to affordability for the most vulnerable families, taking away Medicaid and SNAP, which are basically components of income for vulnerable families, just destroys their affordability for some of the most basics, healthcare and food. And so I think to have a real discussion about affordability, it's got to move beyond just prices. There's plenty to talk about with prices, whether it's tariffs or the Iran war, things like that. But you also need to keep incomes and wages in that mix to fully have a sort of coherent discussion about what policy is doing to people's ability to afford a decent life.
1: And Mr. Stern, your organization really put out a report, recently put out a report taking a look at simple fixes, I guess it was called, as far as affordability
2: Yes.
1: issues that people can enact. What are some of those, and what are the ideas behind putting those into play?
2: Absolutely. It's our Affordability Now memos, and we've got more that are coming out as well. You know, a lot of them are deregulation, cutting spending, cutting taxes, things we talked about here. Look, I agree that affordability is about it's what you make and what it costs for you to spend to get the stuff you want. Absolutely. Look, I think it's important to recognize, and a lot of our memos talk about this, the big beautiful bill that we're talking about didn't cut welfare spending. It got rid of something called it limited something called the provider's tax, which is where we tax hospitals so they can then give money to the government and get matching plus money back to hospitals. It's a Ponzi scheme that enriches companies that are committing fraud, frankly. We

0: implemented work requirements. We made sure the people getting welfare are the people that actually need it. It was not a massive cut of welfare benefits to people. But beyond that, you know, part of the reason why low-income Americans have been doing better is the Tax Cuts and Jobs Act back in 2017. It's cutting taxes in a way that makes sure that all Americans keep more money, that it's easier to get a job. Unemployment hit 50-year lows because of those tax cuts, because of those tax reforms. So our, you know, perspective on it is to double down on that. More tax reform, more tax cuts, more deregulation, things that actually make it easier to produce the stuff, the goods and services that people want access to, that people consider affordability around.
1: Would you say that in putting those tax cuts into play, that it was accounted for as how to pay for those things? Has that been satisfied?
0: For some of them, they were. So, you know, we don't talk about it enough, I think, but the Tax Cuts and Jobs Act actually did an enormous amount of tax cuts and tax raising in the sense of getting rid of loopholes and getting rid of carve-outs that really were subsidizing choosing winners and losers in the market. So it was largely paid for. And what I would say is the deficits we got from the Tax Cuts and Jobs Act and some of the deficits from the One Big Beautiful Bill are more than made up for by growth because of the underlying reform of the tax system.
1: Francis in New York, hello. Democrats line, hello.
2: Yes. I just wanted to comment on someone who called before, and I would like to say what the Democrats have done for me. Okay? I get a Social Security from a Democratic president, Franklin Delano Roosevelt. I get Medicare from a Democratic president, Lyndon B. Johnson. I get a pension from a union. I was lucky enough to belong to a union, and we all know that the Democrats are pro-union and the Republicans are doing everything in their power to break the unions. So the middle class people right now, at least you're not going to live like the Queen of England, but at least a senior citizen in the middle class can live a comfortable life, all because of Democratic presidents. The Republicans have done nothing for me. Thank you.
1: Mr. Stern.
0: Well, I appreciate your sentiment, but I would say this, though. Social Security would have gone bankrupt if it were not for the reforms done under Reagan. Medicare and Medicaid are better functioning programs. In fact, the cost of Medicare went way down and the services went up a lot because of reforms that were done under Bush, reforms that were done under Reagan. And so while, sure, these programs started under Democrats, and there's still, I think, a lot that should be reformed and done better about it, a lot of the things that most low and middle income Americans rely on are reforms done by conservatives. Frankly, a lot of these programs send most of their money, Social Security, for example, sends most of the benefits to very well-off seniors, seniors who have a lot of money, who have a lot of assets, who have other incomes. So, you know, it's conservatives that are trying to make sure that welfare programs, that entitlement programs actually function for the people they're intended for, that they're efficient with taxpayer dollars, and that they don't help one group of people at the expense of, as we're seeing right now, pricing a whole generation out of the American dream, out of getting started in the labor market. These things always have a trade-off, and so we have to be cognizant of that.
1: Josh Bivens.
3: Yeah, a couple things. I would say it's just not true that most of Social Security payments go to very well-off elderly households. The vast majority of people who receive Social Security rely on that Social Security income for the vast majority of their income. To the degree that people think we should do something about the program to sort of rebalance how much goes on net to high-income households, I think you should deal with that through the tax system. I think the benefit amounts of Social Security are modest. They do provide an adequate lifestyle for many people. But they are, as the caller said, they are not lavish, and they're utterly crucial for the vast majority of people who get them. And then I would say just two other quick things, I think, in terms of Medicare and Medicaid. They are programs that have been around a long time. They're absolutely crucial for the people who receive them, provide health care that otherwise private markets just would not provide these people. Of course, they're going to need sort of steady reform over time. The healthcare sector is a dynamic sector. It's always changing, and so healthcare policy has to change with that. I think some of the biggest reforms to Medicare and Medicaid, which actually brought down price growth and made them much more sustainable, also happened along with the Affordable Care Act in the 2010s. If you look at what people projected we'd be spending on those programs before the ACA and then what we actually spent after, there's been a huge reduction on costs. It has been a huge benefit for deficit reduction. It's one that very few people actually credit. And then I'll just say one last thing since it's been brought up a couple times. I don't think the evidence shows at all that tax cuts even remotely come close to paying for themselves. If that was true, you would not have seen the very large increases in the deficits following sort of immediately on the heels of each tax cut that we have undertaken over time. Like the experts who look at this from the Congressional Budget Office to academic experts, they would say there might be some tiny offset from additional growth from tax cuts. I would say most of that additional growth that you could have from doing tax cuts is squandered because they are overwhelmingly deficit financed. And so they also drive up interest rates, which squeezes out growth. And so I think, yeah, I think the virtue of tax cutting way oversold. And I do think the vast majority of what the government spends its money on is programs like Social Security, Medicare, Medicaid that provide obvious tangible benefits to millions of Americans at incredibly low administrative costs.
1: One more call, and this will be from Joe in New York. Joe, go ahead. Oh, he's gone. Mr. Bivens, then, we're facing November. What do you think is the messaging as far as Republicans and Democrats? What are we going to see on affordability, and how do you think that influences those who vote in November?
3: It's a great question. I mean, affordability will be the absolutely key sort of buzzword, and people are going to make their cases on it. I got to say, the Trump administration's policy push over the past couple of years is very hard for me to link to improved affordability for people. On the price side, you've got issues of tariffs and deportations and the war in Iran all pushing up prices. And on the incomes and wages side, you've got the cuts to public programs that have sort of pulled down the incomes of the most vulnerable. And then in the labor market where people earn wages for a living, you've seen some softening over time, I think largely because of the uncertainty injected into the economy from their sort of chaotic policy prescriptions. We actually saw wages adjusted for inflation fall in 2025 for the lowest wage workers. And so I think, you know, the policy agenda over the past couple of years is very tough to argue has improved affordability for people.
1: Mr. Stern.
0: Yeah, I agree that affordability is going to be top of mind. And again, in part because it matters about what you can immediately do for your family. It matters what you can set up for your family for the long run. And of course, politicians on both sides want to promise that they, better than the other side, can deliver to you affordability. What I want to remind everybody is, look, the Trump administration did a great job, I think, with deregulation with tax cuts. My group, Advancing American Freedom, has a thing out called the One Big Beautiful Booklet. It's a 90-page guide on the bill. It tells you about all the great things that were done in there. But, you know, the tariffs really have been a bad headwind. They really have made it harder. They've made it more complicated for people to afford things. And at the end of the day, what I really want to remind everybody, you know, listening and watching today, is your prosperity comes from all of us working together. It comes from the private sector. It comes from innovators and entrepreneurs being able to think through interesting business models, being able to have people come work with them to produce these goods and services, having people be able to get good paying jobs, get access to good quality products, the innovation, the production of the private sector. That's where affordability comes from. That's where production comes from. That's what policy makers need to keep in mind.
1: 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Josh Bivens is the chief economist. Gentlemen, thanks for your conversation this morning.
0: Thank you so much.
3: Thank you.
1: 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Some changes even over leading into last week, and Dion Nissenbaum from VoteBeat will join us to talk about the latest. But before that, we'll have open forum, and here's how you can participate. 202-748-8000 for Republicans, 202-748-8000 for Democrats and Independents, 202-748-8000. We'll take open forum when Washington Journal continues.

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4: This is the part of the program we call Open Forum. Easy to participate. Call in with political news of your choice. All we ask is if you called within the last 30 days, hold off from doing so today and pick the line that best represents you. 202-748-8001 for Republicans. 202-748-8000 for Democrats. Independents, 202-748-8002. Derek on our line for Republicans. He's in Minnesota. Hello, you're up. First up on Open Forum. Go ahead.
5: Good morning to you. Good morning, America. And I just want to let you know, C-SPAN, I've been following you since the beginning, back in the 80s when you all first came on. And I'd like to let you know that, well, the way I see it is that Kamala Harris should be glad that she didn't win the election against Donald Trump. Because with the way the Senate and the Congress is, she wouldn't have gotten nothing done. And I pray to God that she realized that, because they don't really want to work together, which they're supposed to. And you watch how they handle the budget. How come every time it comes time to pass the budget, they got to shut the country down and go through all the hula over nothing?
4: Well, as a Republican, why did you want to vote for Kamala Harris?
5: Oh, I didn't vote for her.
4: Oh,
5: I didn't vote for Donald Trump either. But I'm just saying, I'm glad that she didn't win because of the way the Senate And the Congress is giving Donald Trump the green light to do anything he wanted to do. They wouldn't have did that for her.
4: Okay.
5: You know what I'm saying?
4: Mm-hmm.
5: Yes.
4: Jacques, is Delaware, independent line.
6: Yes, good morning. This affordability thing, and with the last caller just mentioned, the reason why nothing gets done, because that's the objective. I don't care if you're Democrat or Republican, and I'm an independent. There's a different game being played that none of us really are in. They don't really care much about what we care about. It's about keeping power. Whether you're a Democrat or you're Republican, that whole game is about keeping power. Proof of that is that the Democrat Party is now pushing against all the DSA candidates who are winning these primaries. They're not backing them because the DSA candidates want to change things in Washington.
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6: They will push back on that as hard as they possibly could. It's not about the people. We're being gaslit by both parties. It's not about the people. And the sooner that regular Americans could see that, then we may have a chance at getting things changed. That's all I had to say.
4: From Connecticut, we will hear from Peter, Democrats line. Hi there.
7: Good morning. I'm calling to make some comments, some historical and political comparisons. A German leader declared all members of a certain religious faith to be illegal aliens and to be rounded up by the Geheime Staatspolizei and sent to deportation camps. Trump has said he wants to build more deportation camps than anyone in history. A German leader used the phrase Die Lügenpresse, which translates to the lying press, to undermine the people's belief in the press. Trump has used the phrase fake news to undermine the people's faith in the press here in America. The German leader advocated for Das Anschluss in order to take over Austria, the Sudetenland, and Silesia. Trump has called for the takeover of Canada, Greenland, the Panama Canal Zone, Venezuela, Cuba, Mexico, and Gaza, and for his son-in-law to build a beach resort on the corpses of 35,000 Palestinians. The German leader got married in his bunker in Berlin on April 29, 1945, and the next day he shot his bride and committed suicide. Trump wants to build a bunker underneath his ballroom.
4: Okay. Let's go to John. John in Illinois, independent line. Go ahead.
8: Yeah, my observation is very simple. There's a law of physics that applies to all this. For every action, there's an equal and opposite reaction, and both parties don't refer to that often enough, because when you do something bad to good people, that is a problem. And if the law of physics doesn't apply to gender situations and all of that, why do we just talk about the science when it doesn't apply?
4: Okay. John in Illinois, the front page of the Washington Post this morning. This is the headline, Secret Hires in Civilian Roles. Looking at the Pentagon, saying the Pentagon has secretly installed several conservative military veterans with large online followings and government roles, declining to disclose their assignments as they amplify Defense Secretary Pete Hegseth's viewpoints and attack those who scrutinize the Trump administration. According to people familiar with the matter and corroborating material, at least some of the influencers have been assigned to civilian roles that could lead to changes in policy, the people familiar with the matter said. Like others, they spoke on condition of anonymity because of the sensitivity of the issue. Those involved, according to the Washington Post, include Rob Manis, a retired Air Force colonel, and Kurt Schlichter, a retired Army colonel. People familiar with the matter said Pentagon records reviewed by the Washington Post show that both have active official government email addresses as of this past week. More there if you want to read that online story. Let's go to Sylvia. Sylvia in New Hampshire, independent line. Hi.
9: I'm calling today because you're one of my favorite hosts. But I, this is connected, but Brian Lamb said many, many, many years ago at a in New Hampshire, remember your mute button. And so for years I've used my mute button. But now I don't use my mute button. I leave the volume up, but I close my eyes. And the reason is I am so sick and tired of seeing people of all three parties waving their hands around all the time. The worst one was the vice president, but I wish there'd be some way that people, I know you don't do it, but a lot of the candidates and media people are all, I don't know if they took debate in class as opposed to expression, but it makes it look like everybody's fighting, watching all the hands flying all over the place.
4: You're talking physically moving the hands around, like they're conducting an orchestra or something like that.
9: I think what they're doing, I think they've been told, we want you to know who's talking. So if you don't move your hands, it's not you. But to have them focus the cameras and the eyes, wave your hands around so that we know that you're the one that's talking. That's the only rationale I can come up with. But for a viewer, it's very distracting. And last night, I like watching Reverend Al Sharpton. And I noticed, if you go back and look at it, he said, goodbye, I'll see you tomorrow. He looks right at the camera, right at the person, not to the left and to the right. And he doesn't wave his hands around all the time.
4: Okay. Sylvia, thanks for watching, and thank you for remembering the mute button. We always appreciate when people obey the rules that way. And thanks for giving us a call. Let's hear from Tom in Wisconsin, Republican line. Go ahead.
10: Good morning. Just
5: some historical facts here. I'm 72 years old. So I bought my first house at 14% interest. The interest rates were 18% at the time. I got an FHA loan. I lived through the what you would call the Rust Belt, where our manufacturing base was basically given away to communist countries, you name it, okay? So the older generation has lived through many, many difficult times, okay? COVID has pretty much exploited. It's pretty much shown the American people that we have to build things here. We have to do things here like we did back in the 70s and the 60s. Manufacturing is very critical to this economy. Trump has leverage, and the way he uses leverage is with tariffs to get people to move back here, and it's shown with the trillions of dollars that he's had in investments. It's the only leverage we have left in this economy. But one suggestion I would have for C-SPAN is, instead of having two pundits like you just did, have a couple of people, okay, older people, two or three on each side, and you can open up the lines for discussion as far as what it was like to live back in the 70s and the 80s. It wasn't the greatest at times, but we made it. There was no credit cards in a lot of cases. There was no internet. People forged checks, and that was the biggest scam that took place in a lot of cases. I'm working at a federal agency right now. It's unbelievable what the younger people expect. It's almost embarrassing. Everything is supposed to be a handout. There's no such words as sacrifice anymore. So I hope the American people will wake up and see what the light is.
4: Okay.
5: The younger
4: Okay. Tom there in Wisconsin. Thanks for your comments this morning. 11:30 today on C-SPAN 2. You can see several legislators addressing the Republican-Jewish Coalition. That's a summit to enhance ties between the Jewish community and members of Congress. You'll hear from the House Speaker Mike Johnson, the Ambassador to Israel Mike Huckabee, the PA Administrator Lee Zeldin, and more. C-SPAN 2 is where you can watch that. Also follow along on our app C-SPAN Now and C-SPAN.org. And then James Tallarico, the Democratic senatorial candidate in Texas, holds a rally later tonight in Kerrville, Texas. See what he's saying and what his goals are if he wins the Senate seat. C-SPAN 2 is where you can watch that, and the app and the .org too. Jeannie is in Austin, Texas. Independent line. Hi.
10: Good morning. I just wanted to say I don't know what's going on with our press, because I didn't even know anything about the Gary, Indiana blackout until my daughter, who she's millennial age, sent me an Instagram post, and I was clueless. And I was like, why aren't they covering this? See, I was so disappointed. And then I'm just really disgusted right now with politics. It's like, to me, Trump, he just pretty much says it now. He's not hiding anything. You know, oh, I don't care about your woes, your financial woes. You know, and I think pretty much that the CEOs of the billionaires of all these big companies, they want to run America. They don't like democracy, as far as I'm concerned. They don't care about us. They don't care if they take our water with data centers. It just goes on and on and on. And the way Trump treats the sailors and, you know, everything that's going on there, they're trying to hide that. I don't know where we're going here. I'm 62 years old, and it just, you know, I don't know. And I'm fourth generation Latina, and to see, you know, look, I get if someone's breaking the law, and they're an immigrant, and then they have to get deported. But people are dying. My people are dying in these camps, and yet here are these people think Trump's the greatest thing since apple pie. But anyway, thank you for listening. I appreciate it.
4: Jeannie there in Texas. Kathleen joins us from Colorado, Democrats line. Hi.
11: Yeah, hey, in so many ways I celebrate Washington Journal and C-SPAN. However, you had a caller earlier bring up how, I think it was at 7:55 a.m., how you guys aren't, C-SPAN or Washington Journal's not been covering Gaza or the violent, illegal Israeli land thieves. I mean, people call them settlers, but I just think that sounds too cozy. You guys have kind of dropped that ball. And about a month ago, I talked to Mimi, one of your hosts, and she claimed, because I keep suggesting people like UN Rapporteur Francesca Albanese as a guest, or you guys used to have former head weapons inspector Scott Ritter on. That was prior to the invasion of Iraq. And you haven't had Diana Bhutto on in a long time. You guys have really dropped the ball on the genocide and the repercussions and what's going on in the camps. And then in regard to the economy, I'm hoping you guys do a program where you focus on the wages of people, like at Dollar Tree and Dollar General, where they're making $13-14 an hour, and the CEO, head CEO Michael Cregan, is making $14,775,000 a year, and Kroger's, who I used to shop at because it's a union, but their starting pay is at $14 to $15 an hour. I grew up in Dayton, Ohio, where workers were making at GM and Delphi in the 80s. They were making $18 to $25 an hour. So please do some programs on, of course, Gaza, the camps, the refugee camps, and then also on wages earned here in the U.S. and what the top CEOs are making of many corporations here in the U.S. Thanks so much.
4: James is up next. James is in Richmond, Virginia, independent line on this open forum. Go ahead.
12: Good morning. That last guest, first of all, it's not a genocide. It's never been proven. Very few scholars even call it a genocide, so I just want to clear that up. I want to talk about immigration. I agree with the immigration policy that we need to get, you know, the people who aren't supposed to be here out. But they've gone a little too far, in my opinion. So they need to tone that down. And the economy, we need to get back more focused on, how do I say this? We need to get more focused on domestic affairs, and we need to get out of foreign affairs. We don't need to be everywhere doing everything in Iran. We don't need to be giving tons of money to Israel. We don't need to be doing that. We should focus on domestic affairs first. And then after that, once we got everything in order, after that, we could start focusing on foreign affairs. Okay. And can you spread your cheeks wide?
4: Okay. When it comes to the Hill, it was Tom Holman talking about immigration issues. This is from the Hill's write-up yesterday of him on the Sunday show, saying he pushed back on the idea of Immigration and Customs Enforcement arresting parents at bus stops in Connecticut. That was alleged by Connecticut Democratic Senator Chris Murphy this week. Here's some of that exchange from CNN yesterday.
13: ICE has no intention of terrorizing children. That is just a political statement, you know, made to, you know, to enrage the American people. The last 2 years, I constantly hear the attacks on ICE, what ICE is doing. Okay, think it's a winning message to vilify ICE. And I've said for a long time, all these hateful words against ICE and what ICE does, that's the reason assaults against ICE officers are up over 9,000%, the threats. And no other law enforcement agency in the world has that percentage of increase in threats. And I say most of it's based on hateful rhetoric and mischaracterization of what ICE does. Just like the Delaney Hall, right? Delaney Hall is a big story. Everybody's protesting up in New York on Delaney Hall. Said there was a hunger strike. I went there. There was never a hunger strike. People weren't eating at the cafeteria, but they're eating in the commissary. And no one was missing medication. They said one father was arrested while buying diapers. No, he was arrested at a jail, and he was there for domestic violence charges. But all these false stories come out, and people buy off on them. But you notice when we prove those stories are fake, no one ever covers that. No one ever says, okay, we were wrong. There actually wasn't a hunger strike. There wasn't actually mistreatment at that facility.
14: Yeah, well, that's literally why we have you on, and we appreciate you coming on. Three detainees did die at that facility. But I want to stick to bus stops, because my question is, even more broadly beyond Connecticut, are bus school stops fair game for a place where parents can be arrested?
13: Look, the ICE policy is, you know, in it used to be what we call a sensible location policy. We don't have that policy anymore. But I pointed out for the last 2 years, No one can point to one single incident. We arrested anybody in elementary school. We haven't arrested anybody in a hospital. We haven't arrested anybody in a church. ICE is real good at their job. Now, did somebody arrest somebody at a bus stop? I'm not aware of that. But ICE is out there to enforce law against those that have been ordered removed by a federal judge. And especially if they're a criminal or if they're a national security threat, there's no safe harbor for them in this country. We'll go where we need to go.
4: On our line for Democrats on this open forum, we'll hear from Edward. Hello. He's in Michigan.
15: Yeah, good morning. I'm very grateful for C-SPAN and what you do for our country. But what I'm calling for today is I saw a news clip this morning that really affected me in a pretty bad way. It was showing a journalist and his news crew in Palestine, and they were interviewing like a 78-year-old woman, maybe. I'm guessing she was very old. And she was showing them the house that was taken from her from the settlers. And as they were doing this, a truck pulled up with a bunch of masked Israelis, and they attacked the crew and the old woman and beat her with sticks and rocks and attacked the vehicle and caused a bunch of damage. I'd never seen that before. That I felt those people that jumped out of that truck were acting like animals. And what I've seen is people try to portray the Palestinians as such. And I think that this has influenced me to really question what's going on over there. And then I do have some just one comment. Why doesn't anybody proceed with the 25th Amendment with Donald Trump due to the fact that he cannot staff his administration with people who are qualified for those positions? And he puts them there, and when they fail at their jobs, not only does it affect the administration, but it affects every single American citizen. And I really do think that we are kind of, our psyches are being affected by this president and his administration, as well as our society. And I just wish somebody or anybody would put a stop to what's going on in our country right now.
4: Okay, that's Edward there in Michigan. Speaking of Michigan, the Vice President J.D. Vance expected to head there later today to campaign for Republican Senate nominee Mike Rogers. That will be at a MAGA Incorporated Michigan event. That's scheduled to take place, I think, around 1 o'clock this afternoon. You can see more information on our C-SPAN website on that, if you wish, and follow along there, as well as other topics related to campaign 2026. If you want to participate in open forum, you can do that, too. 202-748-8001 for Republicans, 202-748-8000 for Democrats, Independents, 202-748-8002. And text us your thoughts, too, at 202-748-8003. We mentioned this earlier that the Democratic Congressman Jim Clyburn was on Meet the Press yesterday. And as part of the back and forth he had with host Kristen Welker, one of the topics that came up, if Democrats take back the House this November, would that automatically lead to another impeachment process for President Trump? Here's a bit of that exchange from yesterday.
16: If the Democrats were to take back the House, and I feel confident that we will, our first order of business ought to be developing an accessible and affordable campaign effort that will yield what I would call making this country's greatness accessible and affordable for all of its citizens.
17: Do you rule out impeachment?
16: Forget about the American people.
17: Do you rule out?
16: I don't rule it out, but I don't rule it in. No, I don't. Okay. But I don't think that should be our priority if we get into office. Our priority ought to be making housing, education, energy, health care affordable and accessible for all of our citizens. Impeaching the president will not do that. We need to focus on what is necessary to make education available for our children, making health care affordable for our children, making housing affordable, making energy affordable. That's where the focus ought to be.
17: Okay.
16: And we can walk and chew gum at the same time and maybe do both.
4: That was on the Sunday shows yesterday. The House back in session this week. Politico reporting that one of the things they plan on doing is to pass legislation to keep the government open later on this year, saying that Speaker Mike Johnson's hoping to tick the lone essential item off the chamber's to-do list in lawmakers' first days back, sending a shutdown averting spending bill to the president's desk. Otherwise, Capitol Hill agenda is devoid of must-pass legislation until later this year. It also says, meanwhile, the thin GOP majority has trouble opening for the House floor for the debate on any number of legislative priorities, and many Republican lawmakers are simply eager to get back home ahead of the November midterms rather than endure more headaches in Washington. Together, that has fueled open speculation among members and aides that House leaders will call it quits until mid-November, much sooner than the currently scheduled October 1st exit date. You can read more of that at Politico. At this time, we're going to turn to the White House when it comes to what to watch out for this week. And joining us for that conversation, John Bennett of CQ Roll Call. He's their White House correspondent. Mr. Bennett, welcome back to the program.
18: Good morning. Thanks for having me.
4: We saw the latest in exchanges with Iran last night. What does the White House say as far as how it fits into the larger picture of what the U.S. is doing in Iran?
18: Yeah, President Trump has said repeatedly that he would prefer to not reopen, you know, hot military operations against Iran, but he's also reserved, as any commander in chief does in an armed conflict, the right to do what they did last night and to hit some targets. Reporting out there in the White House has not chased off this that they hit some missile launcher sites and other things last night. And you know, when Iran is still at times launching things into the Strait of Hormuz and elsewhere across the region, that's what at this point I think you would expect the Trump administration to target, because if they can't, even if they do have, even if Iran does have stores of missiles, if they don't have anything to launch them with, that kind of neutralizes some of that threat. So this is what President Trump has said he's going to do from time to time. They did it last night. But what it does is, and what we've really seen is this loop of some negotiations, they fall apart. You know, maybe the White House and President Trump do some economic things. Iran then retaliates with strikes across the region or are firing at vessels in the straits. And then President Trump and the U.S. retaliates with military strikes. And we're kind of back to the top of that loop. And we're headed there again. And we've seen this time and time again over the last 6 months.
4: Mr. Bennett, to what degree is there tension within the White House itself upon settling some type of end game to this?
18: Well, there are some officials in President Trump's orbit and kind of the next orbits out who would like to bring this to an end. Those are some of the folks, you know, I think who are more cognizant of how this is going to affect the Republican Party candidates and incumbents in November's midterm elections. You just heard Congressman Clyburn, the clip you played, talking about impeach or don't impeach if they win the majority and take over on January 3rd. And there are a lot of folks in the White House, I think, some folks at least, who would like to be talking about lowering the price of groceries and bring some kind of end or the beginning of a real end game with Iran. And to try to get at those high gas prices, I filled up last week, and I was fortunate in the Washington area to find some $4.11 per gallon regular unleaded. Gas prices had ticked up again. So there are some folks near President Trump who want to bring this to an end or at least get it on a path where the oil markets will stabilize and maybe those gas prices can start coming down before the midterms. It was always a tough climb in the House for Republicans, and you've seen prognostication outfits like the Cook Political Report in recent weeks move even a Texas Senate race, that the idea that Texas could flip blue. I'll believe it when I see it, but I know there are folks in the White House very worried about that.
4: Mr. Bennett, when it comes to worries with our northern neighbor, Canada, now that the back and forth has been done between the two countries, the renaming of the lake by the Trump administration, are there perceived next steps as far as what to do about Canada, aside from the new trade impositions that have been put into place?
18: There is no emerging strategy here. There aren't really serious talks between the U.S. and Canada right now. I think Canada would like to find a way out of this if possible, but President Trump seems very dug in. You have, you know, folks who have been in his orbit on trade issues for a long time, like Peter Navarro, who is basically done with Canada. Sometimes you hear President Trump say this when we go in for pool sprays or when he's delivering public remarks. By late last week, President Trump sounded like he was ready to move on from Canada, some Truth Social posts, urging Canadian companies to move their operations, their headquarters, just everything to the United States because he doesn't want to buy a single thing, not even a screw, not even an ounce of milk or a piece of timber from Canada anymore. And it's just really remarkable how this went from even early last week, both sides, even President Trump saying that negotiations were looking good, and both sides saying they thought by the end of last week, instead of announcing a trade war, they would be announcing at least a framework of a new trade agreement, but that there's just no prospect anytime soon that that's going to happen.
4: Then Venezuela, now back into the conversation with the president's announcements on oil. He says that he had said that gas prices could be affected. He makes the intention that the strategic petroleum reserves could be refilled because of this action. What's the reality of the claims by the administration of what this Venezuela deal will do?
18: The idea that this is going to bring down gas prices before the midterms is just pure fantasy. The president is clearly putting a message out there to trying to help Republicans, but the Venezuelan oil infrastructure, the whole energy infrastructure, as Delcy Rodriguez, the, I guess, now leader of Venezuela, has said publicly, she's admitted, this is a complete rebuild. This isn't something that, no, this isn't taking your car in to get a new alternator and maybe you get it back on Wednesday morning. That's not what we're talking about here. This is a very years-long, intensive project. They need a lot of investment money to do this. They need a lot of expertise to do this. The White House earlier this year had a roundtable with oil executives and, you know, the head of ExxonMobil and a few others were skeptical and tried to explain to the president in so many words, sir, this is going to take a while. ExxonMobil CEO tried to explain, Mr. Wood tried to explain to the president that their assets were seized twice by the Venezuelan government and they were reluctant to give it another go down there. So we're going to see this week how this plays out. There are reports that the president could meet with oil refining executives. Now, the refining companies are all in on this idea of partnering with Venezuela in some way and opening up the market because they don't have to go down there and get the oil and natural gas out of the ground. It's very dangerous and very risky. They just have to have it come to them, and they're happy to take taxpayer investment or other private investment to expand or build new refineries. But the idea that this is going to happen really in the next even 5 years is very far-fetched. We don't have any details out of the White House. I asked them this morning how this would all work and, again, did not hear back. But the U.S. government, apparently, according to the Washington Post, would essentially be in the oil production business. It's a very expensive business. It's very risky. So as Republican candidates want to simplify an affordability and a midterms message, President Trump keeps making moves that just makes their message harder and harder to sell.
4: And with the Congress back this week, Mr. Bennett, to what nature will the White House be talking with leaders as far as a midterm strategy is concerned?
18: They're constantly talking. President Trump and Speaker Johnson talk all the time. You know, they were in touch over the House recess. The president's also fairly close with the number two House Republican, Steve Scalise. So they talk a lot. They have a weekly meeting when the House is here. So I would expect Speaker Johnson at some point to go over and talk about all of this with the president. Now, the House does this week plan to vote on a Senate-passed continuing resolution. Would fund the government into December so that gets beyond the midterms, keep the government open. Nobody wants a government shutdown. Neither party wants a government shutdown between now and Election Day. So expect the House to pass that this week. It might get a little noisy with conservatives making some noise about this or that, but they also want, as you alluded to, they want to get back home and campaign. We'll see how long the House is here. There's not really any pressing business for the president to get involved in other than that continuing resolution, that funding bill, which the House did pass what they call a clean CR, but the Senate then added on some White House requests for defense money and other things, and then they had to send it back to the House. So even conservatives are very pro-defense spending, so that's a plus. The president could need to get involved in that this week, might have to twist an arm or two, but President Trump has left a lot of that, interestingly, up to Johnson and Scalise, and I think that's how it will play out tomorrow, at least. I doubt they have to even vote on this twice. But if they do, the president might get involved. But there's just a lot of incentive for House Republicans to pass this sooner rather than later, because they might not come back after the Labor Day week recess. That's still up in the air. A lot of members would like to, as you were saying earlier, get out of town, get back in the district, and campaign really hard. And we'll see what the president has to say about that. I think that's the bigger question, not President Trump's involvement on the continuing resolution, but does he want them to stay in town and, you know, pass another go at the SAVE Act, the election bill? Does he want the House to stick around and see if the Senate can pass their college sports reform bill and get that to his desk? So there are a few things that the president might ask the House to do.
4: John Bennett with CQ Roll Call. He's their White House correspondent. See his work at rollcall.com. Mr. Bennett, welcome back. Been a while. Thanks for joining us.
18: Yeah, it was a pleasure. Thank you.
4: We will take a look at the latest when it comes to President Trump's efforts on mail-in voting due to his executive order, the legal challenges there. Dion Nissenbaum from VoteBeat will join us next to tell us the latest, and we'll do that when Washington Journal continues.
19: 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According to a new Magid research report, nearly 90 million Americans turn to C-SPAN, and they're almost perfectly balanced. 28% conservative, 27% liberal or progressive, 41% moderate. Republicans watching Democrats, Democrats watching Republicans, moderates watching all sides. 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
20: You look back on what you've achieved in your life. What makes you the happiest of what you've achieved so far?
21: This interview is the absolute apex.
20: Leaders seem to like to wear wigs. How come he didn't have a wig? President Trump said, I made a mistake the first time. I should have given it to you the first time.
22: That isn't what he said.
20: Your first book was called A Time to Kill. Right. How many publishers turned that down?
23: Well, all of them.
20: It's very rare to see Donald Trump laugh.
23: He doesn't like to smile, but he has what they call the stare. How would the stare?
20: When you go to the Oscars, that everybody say, oh, there's the author.
24: All the beautiful people go this way. And then they have another little path in the Oscars where the people like I go.
20: So you wrote a book about somebody who lived with wolves.
22: I interviewed a guy who lived with wolves, yep.
20: And is that safe to do that?
22: Absolutely not.
25: So I know you were not complaining. You were opinionated about the situation, which is why we love you, David.
3: Washington Journal continues.
4: We're joined by Dion Nissenbaum. He's the senior reporter for VoteBeat and has been closely following what the efforts have been made by the Trump administration on mail-in voting and the legal challenges. Mr. Nissenbaum, welcome back.
26: Good morning.
4: Set the stage for us. From the executive order on mail-in balloting, there have been several legal challenges even leading into the weekend. Tell us where we are today.
26: Yeah, well, there's been a dizzying series of legal challenges. Just in the last week, there were three major court rulings. But the bottom line is that we are back where we started, which is that any effort by the president to impose mail ballot restrictions is frozen at the moment. And it seems like it's going to be an uphill battle for the president to enact them at this point. A federal judge in Massachusetts has right now imposed a 14-day freeze on any effort to restrict the mailing of ballots. And this is a judge in Massachusetts, Talwani, who has previously ruled in some in another case that was before her that she believes that these rules are unconstitutional. So she's expected to issue a longer term freeze on it that will go back to the Supreme Court, which had ruled on this at the beginning of last week. But the Supreme Court ruling was kind of a technical ruling that the judge had acted too soon because the rules hadn't actually been enacted. And while they were weighing that decision, the rules actually came into place. So the bottom line is that there is no move right now to impose restrictions, and they are frozen.
4: Correct me if I'm wrong. In the large part, the executive order dealt with not only the ballot itself, but the list that voting lists are compiled by states. Talk on those two fronts about what the president wants to see done differently.
26: Yeah, so this is an effort to sort of turn the Postal Service into an election regulation authority. So it starts with an effort to create sort of universal rules and designs for ballots going out. Ballots would have to have barcodes going out to the voter and coming back that would be tied to each individual voter, which imposes new restrictions that we can talk about on elections officials to redesign their ballots with less than 2 months to go before the election. And then each state has to submit a list of voters that basically are approved to get mail ballots to the post office. And then the post office would not mail ballots to anybody that is not on these state lists. So basically the Postal Service would have the ability to block ballots going out to voters in all of these states if you're not on the list. And then of course states might not even provide those lists to the post office, and then nobody in your state is going to be able to get a ballot through the Postal Service.
4: Our guest is with us until top of the hour, and if you want to ask him questions on the latest on efforts by the Trump administration on mail-in voting, here's how you can call and let us know. It's 202-748-8001 for Republicans, 202-748-8000 for Democrats, Independents, 202-748-8002. You can text us questions or comments at 202-748-8003. Mr. Nissenbaum, with all you said and the legal challenges that you described, if I am a state election official, what faces me?
26: Yeah, I think they're in a bind here because, you know, there was this strange 36-hour window last week where these rules were in effect. And this Friday, North Carolina is set to be the first state to mail out ballots, absentee ballots. And they had to rush and submit their ballot design to the post office, to the Postal Service. And then the rules were frozen again. And I'm not even sure what they're doing now. I think they'll just send their ballots out as planned. But I talked to elections experts last week who said that there's no state in the country that's in a position right now to be able to enact these rules if they're put into place. Now, it does seem like the legal wranglings will play out so long that it seems logistically impossible for these to be in place for November. So elections officials are basically going by the rules that they have in place, that they've had in place for the last elections, and they're going to follow those until they're told otherwise. But it does create incredible uncertainty for them because they don't know at this point what system they're supposed to operate under.
4: And if they go ahead and mail out the ballots and all the legal challenges break for the president, does that call the veracity of the election itself into question?
26: That's a great question, which I don't have the answer to. And I don't, that would be something the courts would have to decide, because indeed, this was one of the questions I was asking everybody last week. Like, you're going to have some ballots going out under one system essentially, and then you're going to impose rules for a different system. So you would have different states operating essentially under different rules. So how does that affect the outcome? And we don't have an answer to that. And I think that really is a fundamental question that the courts are going to have to wrestle with.
4: When it comes to the driving force of the president's actions, how would you describe that?
26: Well, you know, the president, since he came back into office, has made election overhaul a cornerstone of his efforts. And what this really runs into is this fundamental principle. You know, the Constitution gives states primary responsibility for administering elections, not the president. And this is what he keeps running into in the courts. the courts time and time again have said that it's up to the states to run elections, not the president. And he's tried multiple ways to try and force that through with two big executive orders that have both essentially been frozen. As you know, and you've talked about many times, the effort in Congress to pass this Save America Act for voter ID, which is also sort of stalled in the Senate. And so he's in a place where really none of his election reform efforts have borne fruit. And, you know, interestingly, there's enough people on his right now that are sort of pushing for him to now move towards declaring a national emergency to try and impose rules or, you know, even declare martial law. So it's getting to a point where the people on the conservative side for Trump are pushing him to take even more extreme actions.
4: The New York Times had this chart that was released yesterday about states that use mail-in voting, and they compare and contrast of where they are. Oregon, apparently, the share of votes of mail by in 2022 was 100%, 99% in Washington, Hawaii, 95%.

0: rely on mail-in voting. Older voters rely on mail-in voting as well.
1: The Census Bureau recently took its own look at mail-in voting and to see about issues there. They put out this report and it said this: nearly 160 million voters cast ballots in the 2020 general election. The Census Bureau's beginning analysis readily determined with high confidence that over 128 million of these voter records represented citizens, and that over 24,000 of these voter records represented non-citizens at the time of the election. When that report came out, there were some questions from reporting amongst you included about these numbers. Can you put this into context for us?
0: Yeah, well, first of all, that is a minuscule number of votes, even if true. But the president and the Trump administration have put out a number of reports where they've alleged that there's some sort of voter fraud and have not provided any support for those numbers. You may remember that the Department of Homeland Security put out similar numbers for four big states and has not provided those states with any information to back that up. Has even gone to one of those states and said, we actually, that number is high and we can't back it up. So we all sort of look skeptically at those numbers. We don't see the math. And even if you take them at face value, it's a very small number of overall voters where there's any kind of problem.
1: Again, the numbers will be on your screen if you want to ask our guests questions about the current state of the executive order on mail-in voting, election systems, and election integrity issues overall. Ernestine in North Carolina, Democrats line, you're on with our guest Dion Nissenbaum. Go ahead.
2: Yes, good morning. The people ought to be able to vote on some of these rules that Trump is doing. He just pushing things through and knowing his people going to agree with him. What about the people? We need to vote on this. This is another way for him to know who's voting and to dismiss ballots that come mail in for him to win. Anything that he does, you better believe it's benefiting him. It's not benefiting the people. And we are the people. We need to be able to vote on these issues that he puts out. A lot of things has went through I have not agreed with, but they go through. I work at the polling, and there's nothing there that you can discard people. We want these votes to go through correct, and we want who's supposed to win, not to be cheated upon. But like again, if it's something that the president is doing, you better believe it's something to benefit him and not the people.
1: Okay. Ernestine in North Carolina. Mr. Nissenbaum.
0: Yeah, I there's a couple of things I would say. One is that the president's efforts, he's tried to do it through executive order, and he's been blocked by the courts, which are sort of one of the checks in our system. And similarly, his efforts to pass this SAVE Act for voter ID has also stalled in the Senate, where the elected leaders are pushing back on that effort. One interesting note is that there actually are a number of ballot measures across the state to create voter ID laws in a number of states. So his effort to have more verification in the voting process is being put before voters in a number of states. So I'm not sure where she lives, but it will be on the ballot in a number of places this fall.
1: She is in North Carolina, and they're the first state this Friday, right? That's when they put out their ballots?
0: Yeah. And as we said earlier, that it's really an interesting test case because they will be operating under the existing system, and the courts are going to be weighing creating a new system that would be put in place after the current system is already off and running. So it seems improbable that the courts would try and create a bifurcated system here, but you know, we live in a world where you can't assume that that will be the case.
1: I know that states vary, Mr. Nissenbaum, but when it comes to mail-in voting, how do they treat deadlines as far as a ballot has to be on election day? You vote on the day, but how do states generally treat mail-in ballots? And is that a point of concern for the Trump administration?
0: Well, if you're talking about ballots arriving after Election Day, there are a number of states, yes, that allow ballots to come in after Election Day. And this was, in fact, one of the

0: the major Supreme Court decisions of this term, where they did say that it is okay to accept ballots after election day for a certain period of time. And that is something that the president has tried to stop. You know, we all remember the stop the count chants, because ballots do come in after election day and they count. And oftentimes in states, they will tilt Democrat. And so the argument is that, Democrats are cheating the process because on election night, the Republican candidate has a lead and then it gets whittled away and that candidate may lose in the days that follow. So many states allow ballots to be counted afterwards. You know, you're talking about ballots coming in also from military, folks serving overseas, people serving overseas. It takes time to get them back. The Postal Service is good, but we know we all have our problems in the Postal Service. And so sometimes things will arrive later than we hope. And there are ballots coming in later. I did see, some reporting, over the weekend that a greater number of ballots are being rejected because they're coming in after these deadlines. And so there are problems. And, you know, I just encourage people that want to make sure their votes count to make sure you get your mail-in ballots early, so you don't have your vote discounted if you miss any deadlines.
1: And I think one of the things that we saw over the weekend is that the Postal Service has a plan now, I guess put its own plan for mail-in ballots. Was that part of the legal wranglings too?
0: Yeah, so the Postal Service has tried to, they do have a plan, but that plan for regulating it is frozen by the federal court. So that plan was in place for about 36 hours. And it's not fully operational. One of the things that states are supposed to do under this plan is to submit these voter lists of people that want mail-in ballots to a new portal. And I was asking North Carolina officials, like, have you submitted your list? Is there a portal? And I didn't get an answer. So I don't think that the system is basically ready for prime time yet. So even if courts were to decide today that the system is okay, which is not going to happen, there, it doesn't seem like the Postal Service is ready to put it into operation.
1: Let's hear from Doug in Illinois, Republican line for our guest Dion Nissenbaum of Vote Beat. Go ahead.
2: Yes, I was just wondering why the absentee ballot is never brought up. Since COVID, we've got paper or mail-in ballots. What happened to the absentee ballot?
0: Absentee and mail-in ballots are essentially the same thing. Is that what you're talking about?
1: Caller, do you want to elaborate?
2: Don't you have to request the absentee ballot? The mail-in ballots are just distributed.
0: It depends on what state you're in, yes. But it's essentially affecting the same thing. So there are some states that do mail out ballots to everybody, and other states you would request your ballot, but it still would go through the same system. So they absentee ballots, mail-in ballots, they're all going to go through this same process, whether it's going to be regulated. And this is, in fact, where the lists from the states would be important, because the states are going to say, this voter wants an absentee ballot and we're going to send it to them. And if you're not on that list, then you're not going to get an absentee ballot. They're trying to have a process where that list can be updated as you go along, because, you know, many people don't know until maybe a couple of weeks before the election that they have to travel or they're not going to be in the state. And this is one of the potential real complications, I think, in the new system, is you're going to have to be updating these lists. And it's an untested system that they want to roll out to all 50 states. So I think in typical cases, you would have a pilot project like this to make sure that this works and that, you know, somebody who requests an absentee ballot late in the process can still get the ballot and that it will be recognized by the Postal Service. But they want to do this nationwide, and it's untested, and we don't know how well it would work. And so a lot of people could fall through the cracks in this system.
1: Let's hear from Amanda in Indiana on our independent line.
3: Hi, I was just wondering how you kind of make sense of Josh Hawley arguing in the committee hearing a few weeks ago that the Postmaster General shouldn't receive a bonus because he doesn't do his job well, and then at the same time arguing they should be deciding who gets to vote.
0: Yeah, that's I didn't see those comments myself. I think, you know, the Postal Service broadly is going to be under tremendous political pressure here to try and enact these rules and move forward with a system that works. And so, you know, they're caught in the middle here, like a lot of people, trying to do their jobs as well as they can and not get caught up in the politics of it. But it's unavoidable under this new system. So, it's an unenviable position to be in, I would say.
1: Republican line from Pennsylvania. Anthony, you're next.
4: Yeah. Good morning, Pedro. Good morning, Mr. Nussbaum. I seem to get an impression from you that you're content with the current guardrails that are surrounding mail-in ballots and the mass mail-in balloting and the potential ballot harvesting and all of that. When a current mail-in ballot gets sent to an election place, they take it out of the envelope. Once you take it out of the envelope, there is no longer any tie back to the voter. You seem to be against the barcoding. I just want to understand what your reasoning is to be against something that might solve a problem that is but at least half of the country thinks these mail-in ballots aren't secure enough to continue with them. Thank you.
0: Yeah, it's an important question. You know, the barcodes are kind of considered a gold standard here, and in fact, it would increase the reliability of voting. The issue at play here is not whether it's a good system or not. The issue is that you've got 10,000 election officials, election offices across the country that would have to enact this new system, and a lot of them are small counties, rural counties that don't have the technological ability to do that or the money to do it. And so if you're going to sort of impose new federal regulations on small counties, you know, I talked to one election expert last week who said there are places where they'll handwrite the address to these voters in these small areas. So if you want to enact a system like that, which is considered a kind of a gold standard, you need to provide the time and the money and the personnel to put it in place effectively. And as we said, you know, it's the states that handle administration of elections, not the federal government. So it's up to the states to really put these things into place. So I understand the value of these things, and they can help, but it's kind of the way that it's being done here, where it's a top-down approach that's being sort of rushed into play for an election that's about 2 months away, and it seems logistically impossible to make that happen.
1: Our guest is the senior reporter for VoteBeat, Mr. Nussbaum. What is VoteBeat?
0: VoteBeat is a nonpartisan, nonprofit online newsroom that focuses on voting in elections. We have reporters in key states around the country, Arizona, Texas, Wisconsin, Pennsylvania, Michigan, and I'm the national reporter for VoteBeat and covering all things voting and elections across the nation.
1: Let's go to Rick in New York, Democrats line. Hi, Rick.
5: Hi there. Thanks for taking my call, and thank you for C-SPAN being here. So it's been widely reported that Trump administration expects to put ICE guards at all, if not most, possibly all voting areas to intimidate voters. But that's a federal issue. I mean, those are federal enforcement people. The governor has the right to call out the National Guard to protect our voting system and to protect our voters from ICE people. So I would ask a comment on, we have enough time to convince the governor to call out the National Guard to protect our voting system, and that may be needed. So I'd like to get your comment on that. Thank you.
0: Sure. There are two things at play here. One is that the Justice Department has said they're going to send out 1,000 election monitors to monitor elections, which may be what you're thinking about. And there was an interesting dynamic that played out last week in Wyoming, where the governor criticized the Trump administration for sending out federal monitors that came to election offices and were asking to look at voter machines. And the Republican governor there criticized them. And elections officials there said, like, if you're in a red state, don't think that you're going to be immune from these kinds of challenges, because that's not what federal monitors are supposed to be doing. They can be there to sort of monitor for irregularities, but what they were doing was incredibly unusual, and that's an issue that still needs to play out. Whether or not there will be ICE officials, ICE officers anywhere near elections offices, of course, they're not allowed in polling places. It's against the law for any of them to go into a polling place. There are concerns that there could be ICE raids near polling places in certain states in an effort to intimidate people. And I know that attorney generals across the country and law enforcement officials across the country are thinking about how they would respond to those kinds of possibilities. And they are trying to figure out what they can do and how they would respond. Most people are talking about sort of taking legal action, potentially going to the courts and trying to prevent any sort of efforts at voter intimidation. But this is one of the places where you're seeing election officials and state officials across the country in the weeks ahead sort of gaming out what the problems could be on election day and how they will respond.
1: The website for VoteBeat is votebeat.org. Dion Nissenbaum, the senior reporter for that website. Mr. Nissenbaum, thanks for your time.
0: Thank you for having me.
1: That's it for our program today. Another edition of Washington Journal comes your way at 7 o'clock tomorrow morning. We'll see you then.

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1: AP News, I'm Marcela Sanchez. The Trump administration is planning to impose sanctions on Egyptian bank Bank Misr. The Treasury Department says the bank's branches in the United Arab Emirates would be cut off from access to the U.S. financial system. The U.S. is accusing the financial institution of serving as an economic lifeline to Iran's leadership, as the U.S. war against Tehran reaches the six-month mark. President Trump is continuing to tease another White House run, while also hinting it may not happen. The AP's Sagar Magani has more.
2: The Constitution bans him from trying again, and the president acknowledges the law's not on his side. Still,
3: in 2.5 years, you may have a different president. May.
2: That was last month, but he's increasingly been describing post-White House life, lamenting his successor will try to claim credit for his work.
3: And I'll be home and I'll be saying that sentence again.
2: A week later, he again talked about sitting at home.
3: You don't want to see me cry, but I may be crying.
2: The mixed signals are a Trump hallmark. At last month's White House Correspondents' Dinner redo, he said, just like his presidency, the second time is always better.
3: And the third time will be better yet. I'm only kidding.
2: But ended the night wearing a Trump 2028 hat. Sagar Magani, Washington.
1: Ontario Premier Doug Ford is pushing back against Trump's Lake America decree. On Saturday, Ford unveiled a billboard-sized message along the Canadian shoreline that reads, Lake Ontario, now and always. Meanwhile, Google has updated its Maps app for U.S. users, showing the lake as Lake America. The price of oil is rising and U.S. stocks are falling after U.S. forces struck Iranian rocket launchers on the Strait of Hormuz. This is AP News.
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0: Senator Elizabeth Warren, Democrat from Massachusetts, joined Senator Bernie Sanders, independent from Vermont, campaigning for Senator Ed Markey, Democrat from Massachusetts, as he goes for re-election. Get Out Vote rally in Dorchester, Massachusetts on August 29th. The Democratic primary is September 1st. Senator Markey is being challenged by Congressman Seth Moulton. Senator Warren begins.
5: With what partnerships are all about. Ed Markey, Elizabeth Warren, and Ayanna Pressley. Let's have it. Damn, Ayanna. Look, that's why we are here. We are here because do we need Democrats in Washington? You bet. You bet. But you know what we need more than that? We need Democrats who fight. Ayanna fights, I fight, and Ed Markey fights. Look, it is tough right now in Washington. The system is broken. It just is. And we've got billionaires who think they call the shots. They're the ones who make sure that things go well for them and for their friends and for their kids. And for the kids of the President of the United States, we've got cheating. We've got talk of bribes around Washington. And we've got a president who not only presides over this rot, he goes around the world and embarrasses us. He embarrasses us. This is a time when we need a strong, progressive team to fight back. And Ed Markey is a central part of that team. Go Ed. So you all have probably heard, we got midterms coming up. Listen, boy, these midterms, Ayanna's right. This is like 100-year impact from what happens in these midterms. But there's going to be two things we're going to be out there talking about over and over and over. Costs and corruption. Costs and corruption. Just say it, baby. And where we're going to start on costs is we're going to start with Donald Trump. We're going to start with the fact that he spent an entire year while he was running for president of the United States, stood up every day and said, I will lower costs on day one. Those were his words. Those were his words. On day one. He gets elected. And his first interview, they say, why did you win? And he said, because I said I would lower costs on day one. Well, here we are at day 500 and it feels like 10,000. Here we are, and let's just do this one together. The cost of groceries, down or up?
6: Up.
5: Oh yeah, cost of gasoline, down or up?
6: Up.
5: Cost of housing, down or up?
6: Up.
5: Cost of health care, down or up?
6: Up?
5: Cost of utilities, down or up?
6: Up?
5: Costs are up, up, up. And Democrats are in this fight to deliver lower costs for working families. That's why we're here. Now, people might say, they might say, oh, yeah, you Democrats, big talk. How are you planning to do that? You want to lower the price of gasoline? End the war in Iran.
0: Senator Elizabeth Warren, Democrat from Massachusetts, campaigning for the re-election of Senator Ed Markey, Democrat from Massachusetts.
5: You want to lower the price of groceries? End Donald Trump's illegal tariffs. And can we just do a news flash? For the President of the United States, Canada is not our enemy. You want to lower the cost of your utilities? Bring our offshore wind back online. Let me throw one in. You got to listen because I'm going to switch. Do you want to raise worker pay?
6: Yeah.
5: Then let's pass the PRO Act and make it easier to join a union. Okay, one more. You know I could do these all day, but one more. Lower the cost of health care, then roll back the cuts from Donald Trump taking away health care for 5 million people. And we get a big enough, strong enough, tough enough, progressive team, it's time for Medicare for All. So we're going to have fun in the fight to lower costs. These are things we can do. Get us the majority. We can make these changes. But we've got to pay attention to the other half. And that is Donald Trump has put the C in corruption. He is the most corrupt president ever in American history. Them's the facts. Them's the facts. So the question becomes, what do we do about that? Well, here's my view. When Donald Trump starts a war with Iran and his oil buddies who gave him $1 billion for his campaign, when they start making profits like crazy, then our job is to call it out and fight back. That's what we do. When CEOs give gifts to Donald Trump, when they bring him trophies and fancy watches, when foreign countries offer him airplanes, when they invest in his business, our job is to stand up and fight back. And here's one. When private equity comes into our state and corrupt CEOs drain $1 billion out of our health care system, and they shut down our community hospitals, we fight back. We fight back. In fact, I want to be pretty specific on this one. I think it is time to drag Dr. Ralph in front of a jury and let him explain what he has done to the people of Massachusetts. Now, I talk about teams and how we fight together, but this is a place for sure that Ed Markey has jumped out in front. He has led the charge on behalf of our Steward hospitals. He has fought for accountability. He got the United States Senate for the first time in like forever to actually issue a subpoena to Dr. Ralph, which Dr. Ralph has ignored, which puts Dr. Ralph in some legal jeopardy. I'm loving every minute of this. Because Ed is a fighter. But here's the part you got to know. Ed is a fighter all the time. He's out there. He takes it on. He's not afraid. But even when the cameras are gone, when families are still trying to pick up the mess, when our nurses are still trying to deliver care, even though they don't have the supplies they need, even though they don't have the support they need, when the people who need to go to those hospitals need care, Ed Markey stays in the fight. Because that's the kind of man he is.
0: Yep. Senator Elizabeth Warren campaigning for Senator Markey's reelection in Dorchester, Massachusetts.
5: So we got some pretty tough fights in front of us. I don't know about you, but I'm enthusiastic about this. Getting back at midterms, getting back the majority, making this happen. But to make it really happen, what we got to have is not just a Democratic majority in the House, Democratic majority in the Senate, I'm all in, but what we've got to have is we've got to have a majority of fighters. We got to have a majority of people who are willing to get in the fight, a strong progressive team. And here's what I want to say about Ed Markey. Ed Markey is a Democrat, a progressive, a fighter that Massachusetts can depend on. Because that's the thing about someone you can depend on. Not someone whose positions change depending on how much it may help them in an upcoming election. Not somebody who's a little bit here and a little bit there. Somebody who knows his values, lives his values, fights for his values every single day. That is why I say whenever I'm asked, I could not ask for a better partner in the United States Senate than Ed Markey. So I'm just going to ask you as we wrap this up, are you ready to elect someone who has got the guts to stand up to giant corporate executives, to billionaires, to Republicans, to the President of the United States, and say, enough screwing American families, we are here to fight back. Someone who is going to lower costs for American families? Are you ready to fight for someone you will never have to worry about corruption because you know he will be in that fight to beat back corruption in our system? Are you ready to get in this fight? Are you ready to fight for Ed Markey to be part of our Senate?
7: Please give a warm welcome to the senior senator from the state of Vermont, Senator Bernie Sanders.
0: Senator Sanders is an independent who caucuses with the Senate Democrats. A rally in Dorchester, Massachusetts on August 29th, ahead of the Democratic primary September 1st.

0: Thank you very much. It is an honor to be here in IBEW Local 103. It is the labor movement of America that has built the middle class. It is the labor movement of America who are going to have to lead us out of the wilderness that we are in right now. So let me all thank you for being here to make sure that Ed Markey is reelected to the U.S. Senate. And I want to thank Massachusetts for sending Andrea Campbell as Attorney General. Ayanna Pressley to the Congress. And my colleague Elizabeth Warren to the United States Senate. And sending Ed and Elizabeth to the Senate, you have sent a dynamic duo that is standing up to oligarchy, that is fighting for the working class of this country. They are a great team representing Massachusetts and working families all over this country. Thank you for sending them to the Senate. I love you too. I don't have to tell anybody that we are living in a very strange moment in American history, an unprecedented moment in American history, and in fact, a very dangerous moment in American history. And one of the things that drives me a little bit nuts in our country, and a manifestation of the strange moment that we're living in, is more often than not, the most serious issues facing working families, facing the vast majority of our people, get very little discussion. So you can turn on the TV and you can hear every bloody thing in the world, except the issues that millions of people in Vermont, Massachusetts, all across this country feel deeply about. And the reason that I'm here to support Ed is that at a time when we need a serious analysis of what's going on in America, we need to treat the people as the intelligent people that they are. We need to go beyond 30-second ads and dumb things on the internet. We need to have a discussion as people who love our country to determine where we are. What's going wrong, and where do we go from here? And Ed Markey is a serious guy. And Ed is prepared to try to, is understanding where we are today and is supporting real solutions to the crisis facing working families. All right, and as part of the dangerous moment that we're living in, but not totally, is the guy who is in the White House. And, you know, we have had in our lifetime many presidents that we have disagreed with and so forth, but Trump is clearly somebody who, in my mind, is the most dangerous president in the history of the United States of America. This is a man, you know, we sit here and we think we're in a union hall, and I suspect many of the members here and family members fought and died to defend democracy in this country. And yet we have a president who really, I have to say this, does not believe in democracy. He is an authoritarian. He does not believe in our Constitution. He does not believe in the rule of law. He wants more and more power going into his own hands. He is a narcissist who, if he had his way, would name half of the buildings in America after himself. He is in such an overt way. I mean, the guy doesn't even hide it. He is a kleptocrat. I mean, this is a guy who is, he does it every day. Since he has returned to the White House, he and his family are now $2 billion wealthier than before he took office. He is a president who is waging a horrific war against the working class of this country. Can you imagine somebody representing the billionaire class, knowing how much wealth they have, gives $1 trillion in tax breaks to the top 1%, and to pay for that, throws 15 million Americans off the health care they have.
1: Senator Bernie Sanders, independent from Vermont, and Dorchester, Massachusetts, campaigning for the reelection of Democratic Senator Ed Markey.
0: And let us be clear, and we don't talk about it. People say, well, it's too bad somebody's losing their health care. It's not too bad. People are going to die by the thousands. When you don't have health care and you get sick, you don't go to the doctor. And when you don't go to the doctor and it get worse and worse, you walk in finally to the doctor's office and he says, why weren't you here 6 months ago? And you say, I couldn't afford to. I didn't have any insurance. And the diagnosis is it's too late. Thousands of people will die when you throw 15 million people off of the health care that they have. And we have a president who, as you'll recall, he ran for president. He said, I am opposed to endless wars. That's what he said. And then he, without provocation, attacked Iran. We've been in a war now for some 5+ months. Thousands of innocent men, women, and children in Iran, Lebanon, elsewhere are dead. 18 American servicemen are dead. The bill is going higher and higher. That war is going to cost us hundreds and hundreds of billions of dollars. We have a president who is an oligarch and who day after day serves the interests of the oligarch. But the good news is that the American people are catching on. And one of the issues that, to my mind, is as important as anything else, above and beyond Trump, is the reality today. We don't talk about it in Congress very much. Media doesn't talk about it. Right now, at this moment, we have more income and wealth inequality than we have ever had in the history of the United States of America. You all remember when we were in school, we learned about the Gilded Age. Remember that? That was the age in the late 19th centuries of Rockefeller, Carnegie, J.P. Morgan, those zillionaires. Remember that? Situation today in terms of inequality is much, much worse. Today in America, you got 1% people on top owning more wealth than the bottom 93%. Beyond comprehension, you have one man, our good friend, Mr. Musk, owning more wealth than the bottom half of American households. One guy, more wealth than the bottom half of American households. And while the very rich under Trump are becoming much, much richer, you all know the other reality that is taking place here in Massachusetts, in Vermont, all over this country. And that is right now. You got working people walking into the grocery store and they're saying, I can't afford what's on the shelves. I can't afford to provide decent quality food for my kids. All over this country, people can't afford their rent. They can't afford their mortgages. Today, 20 million households are paying 50% or more of their limited income for housing. How insane is that? How the hell do you have any money to do anything else if you're spending half your income on housing? Today, we have 85 million Americans who are uninsured or underinsured. We have kids who can't afford to go to college, kids who graduate college, $50,000, $100,000 in debt. Today, in the richest country in the history of the world, we have the highest rate of childhood poverty. It is a shame. You have a situation where one out of three senior citizens are struggling economically, where half of older workers, people have worked their entire lives, and they're saying, I'm going to retire, but you know what? I have no savings. People are staying up nights worrying, how the hell do I retire with a shred of dignity if I don't have any savings? All of this taking place in the richest country in the history of the world. The American people are catching on. And the reason I'm here for Ed is that Ed understands what Republicans don't and too many Democrats don't. And that is that status quo politics and status quo policies are not working for working families.
1: Senator Bernie Sanders, independent from Vermont in Dorchester, Massachusetts, campaigning for the reelection of Democratic Senator Ed Markey.
0: We need to go beyond the same old, same old. We need to have the guts to take on the people who own this society, whose greed is destroying the working class, and fight for an agenda that works for all, not just a few. And I want you to think about something and why we need bold change. In the last 50, 60 years, forget about AI right now, in the last 50 or 60 years, there has been an explosion of technology which has made every worker in this room far more productive, right? You have the tools now to produce far more than those people who did similar type work 50 years ago. Now, when you think about an increase in worker productivity, you would say, well, the good news is workers now are making a hell of a lot more money, right? Wrong. All right? The reality is that real inflation accounted for wages have been stagnant over the last 50-plus years, and virtually all of the increase in wealth has gone to the top 1%. To the tune of trillions of dollars. So what Ed Markey understands, Elizabeth Warren understands, Ayanna Pressley understands, you understand that the time is now to have an economy that works for all of us, not just the 1%. And what that means is, yes, Mr. Musk and his billionaire friends are going to have to start paying, finally, their fair share of taxes. And in addition to demanding that our billionaire friends start paying their fair share, we're going to raise the minimum wage to a living wage, at least $20 an hour. And I say to my brothers and sisters in the union movement, we're going to pass the PRO Act. We're going to make it easier for workers to join unions so they can negotiate for decent wages and decent benefits. But it's not just the economy that we have got to change. Let me be very clear. Right now, we have a corrupt campaign finance system. I say this sincerely, I really love democracy. I really love it. I love the fact that people can disagree with each other. We can argue about it. You don't think I'm a good senator? Run against me. See who wins. It's a beautiful process. We all grow by that. Respect other people's points of view. Listen to them. That's called democracy. But democracy is not when 50 multi-billionaires this election season are spending $1.5 billion to buy elections. That is not democracy. That is oligarchy. Here's a radical idea. You ready for a radical idea? How about having a country where the people rule, one person, one vote, billionaires don't buy elections? And what Ed understands, what I understand, is not only do we have to get rid of this disastrous Citizens United Supreme Court decision, we have to get super PACs out of Democratic primaries, and we've got to move to public funding of elections. And when we talk about the crises facing America, I go around the country, and I'm going to ask you exactly the same question I asked people in Vermont the other day, and I've asked people all over the country. Are you ready? Yeah. How many people in this room think the current American healthcare system is working? Please raise your hand. It's a big room. A lot of people. I don't see one hand going up. And that is true all over this country, whether you're in red states, blue states, wherever the hell you are. People understand, that's right, people understand that the function of the healthcare system in America today is not to provide quality care to all, it is to make huge profits for the insurance companies and the drug companies. And Ed Markey, Elizabeth Warren, I, and many, many others in Congress understand that the time is now to do what every other major country on earth does. Guarantee health care to all people as a human right, not a privilege. You know, I find it really pathetic that I get attacked, others get attacked, for talking about Medicare for all. It's a communist idea. It's an extremist idea. Somehow our friends a few miles north of us in Canada could have guaranteed health care to all of their people at half the cost per capita that we do. Throughout Europe, they've guaranteed health care to all people as a human right for decades, but somehow here in America, the richest country on earth, we can't do that. Well, I got news for the insurance companies and the politicians who defend them. Your day is coming. We're no longer going to allow our brothers and sisters to die because they can't afford health care. We're no longer going to continue paying the highest prices in the world for prescription drugs. Medicare for all, single-payer program is coming, whether they like it or not. And when we talk about issues that don't get the kind of discussion in the media or in Congress as they should, Right now, all of you know, throughout the world, we're looking at heat waves. We're looking at uncontrolled forest fires. We had this terrible tragedy in Nepal and Tibet. And the media somehow, when you hear these things, they forget to tell you the cause of the problem. And you got a president of the United States who believes that climate change is a hoax perpetrated by China. Mr. President, climate change is not a hoax. It is an existential threat to our planet and the well-being of our kids and future generations.
1: Senator Bernie Sanders, independent from Vermont, campaigning for the re-election of Democratic Senator Ed Markey in Dorchester, Massachusetts.
0: I want to tell you that your Senator Ed Markey has been a leader in the fight to transform our energy system to create millions of good-paying union jobs. As we move away from fossil fuel to energy efficiency and sustainable energy. IBEW members, there's a hell of a lot of work waiting for you as we transform our energy system. Let me tell you another issue. Right now you're going to hear a lot of discussion in Washington about Social Security. And the reason is that the Social Security Trust Fund is going to go broke in a certain period of time. And many of my Republican friends say, well, what we're going to have to do is cut COLAs, raise the retirement age, or one cut or another. What Ed and I and Elizabeth understand is that you have an absurd situation right now where somebody making $10 million a year pays the same amount of money into the Social Security Trust Fund as somebody making $184,000. We're going to scrap that cap. And when we do that, we extend the life of Social Security by 75 years and raise Social Security benefits for American workers. And there's something else that Ed understands. And that is that when we have people sleeping out on the streets in Burlington, Vermont, or in Boston, Massachusetts, when we have so many of our people unable to afford a higher education, afford groceries, the basic necessities of life, we do not have to continue spending tens of billions of dollars on endless wars. And we damn well do not have to spend billions on the extremist government in Israel that has committed terrible acts against the Palestinian people.

You know, one of the things that the establishment and the moneyed interests do is not only work day and night to allow themselves to become even richer and impoverish so many of our people. They don't care. They're arrogant. But there's something else that they do, which is maybe even worse, because they own the media and they own the establishment and they own so many members of Congress. The basic message goes out to the American people. You know what? Ain't much you can do about it. We are the billionaire class. We own Congress. We own the media. We own the economy. What are you going to do about it? Nothing you can do about it. And furthermore, don't even dream of creating a different type of society. Don't even dream of thinking that healthcare is a human right, that all workers are entitled to decent wages. Don't even dream that we could build millions of units of affordable housing. Don't dream that in the richest country on earth, we can have the best educational system in the world. Don't dream about it. Not possible. Your job is just to go to work, take what you get, watch the crap that's on TV, follow our commands. Well, we got a different idea. We think that in the richest country in the history of the world, we can create a decent standard of living for all people. We don't think it's a radical idea that every kid in this country, regardless of his or her income, is able to get all of the education they need, regardless of their income. Ain't a radical idea. Healthcare is a human right, not a radical idea. Giving tax, ending tax breaks for billionaires and dealing with income and wealth inequality, not a radical idea. Making it easier for workers to join unions, not a radical idea. So the reason I am here today is that you got one of the relatively few members. In fact, you got two of them. But in Ed, you have somebody who is prepared to stand up to the greed, the

0: fight? Are you ready to stand up and to reclaim our democracy?
1: Yeah!
0: And ladies and gentlemen, what an afternoon, huh?
1: Yeah!
0: In Dorchester, we have gathered with us today the all-time, all-star team for progressivism, for fighting for the people. And I can't thank all of you enough for being here today. And Bernie Sanders, the titan of progressivism, who has joined us here today for the final 3 days of this campaign. And I'm so honored to have Bernie in here at this critical juncture in the campaign, as people are making up their minds at the very end. And Bernie and I, we serve on the Health, Education, and Labor Committee. And when we have our incredible landslide in this November, Bernie will become the chairman of health and education and labor and pensions for our country. He's going to be a one-man revolution. And Elizabeth Warren, just incredible. And she single-handedly worked, defying all of the odds, in order to pass the single most important housing bill in 30 years in our nation. In our nation. That's Elizabeth Warren. And when we win in the first week of November, Elizabeth Warren will be the chair of the Banking and Housing Committee for the United States Senate. Ayanna Pressley, my partner in the United States House of Representatives, when people walk in to see how to vote up on the board, people look for Ayanna's name, because Ayanna is true north. Ayanna is what people look for to see what is the right vote, even if they don't have the courage to cast the right vote. They know that that is what Ayanna is doing. And it could be on Haitian TPS. It can be on fare free transit. It can be on any issue of equity. That is who our Congresswoman Ayanna Pressley stands for every single day.
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0: Andrea Campbell, our Attorney General, suing Trump almost every day for his corruption.

0: for his corruption, partnering with big oil, big gas, insurance companies, healthcare companies, you name it. Andrea is suing and winning on our behalf. And this week, Andrea won an historic decision against Meta, against Mark Zuckerberg. Okay? And that is a $17 billion verdict against Meta, against Mark Zuckerberg. And I'm very proud she used my law, the Child Online Privacy Protection Act, as the basis for the case. She took my law and then sued and won. That is the partnership which we have. And to Tyler, thank you for your incredible leadership, leading the trans movement, the Christopher Street Project. How about Megan, young Democrats, huh? Young Democrats, the future. And we are right here. We are right here at 103, the electricians. My father was the vice president of an electricians union. And so, Lou Antonellis, 103, thank you all. Thank you for what you do every single day. Standing up, Lou. Standing up for the working people of the Commonwealth, of the nation, every single day. Thank you all for everything that you do it, because this is the greatest gathering of progressive voices on one stage, our progressive palooza. That's what we have put together. And they are all here, all assembled, because we're coming down to a referendum here in Massachusetts on who should be the senator for the next 6 years on the floor of the Senate, partnering with Elizabeth Warren and Bernie Sanders every single day. We're coming down. And I think we all want to say it together. Let's say it, Massachusetts. Power to the people. Power to the people. So, are you ready to win? Are you ready to put the power back into the hands of the people? Because the country is looking to us in Massachusetts. We are the revolutionary state. The American Revolution, 250 years ago, it started here. The abolitionist movement, it started here. The suffragette movement, it started here. The same-sex marriage movement, it started here. It's called Obamacare, but it started here. That is who we are. We are the revolutionaries. Thank you, revolutionaries, for joining today in this final get out to vote, because we always lead the way. And this election is going to define the lives of our children and grandchildren for generations to come, because we have a choice to make. The three richest men in all of America have the wealth of 50% of our population. That is a rigged system. And we see the results. Electricity prices are up. Healthcare costs are up. Gasoline prices are up. Grocery costs are up, up, up. All the while, Medicare, slashed. SNAP food assistance, slashed. Educational programs for kids, slashed. Environmental justice programs, slashed. So that's what this election is all about. Everything is on the table. And all those programs slashed in order to give $1.4 trillion to the richest people in our country in tax breaks, who do not need those tax breaks. But sadly, Donald Trump and the Fox News cabinet are taking full advantage of all of what is broken in our political system. And they're doing it for themselves. They're doing it for the rich and powerful. They're making the rich already too rich, even richer, and they're taking it from those who need it the most. But there's a nostalgia for a time that never existed instead of the idealism which we need in order to fight for the programs that families need, for the poor, for the sick, for the elderly, for the disabled, for all of those who are under assault right now. But the past is just a memory, and their future is our hard reality that we must face. So are you ready to stand up and fight for all of those people who need all of those programs to be put in place to take on the rich and the powerful? So my opponent's campaign, though, the outside groups that support it have been fueled by dark money, by corporate special interests. There are millions flowing into this race on behalf of my opponent from a small group of private equity firms, Wall Street executives who are seeking to steal this election. They are not grassroots supporters contributing $5, $10, $25 like the people in this room. It is some of this country's wealthiest financial players who are trying to buy this seat. And why are they trying to buy it? Because they know I have never been for sale.
1: Senator Ed Markey, Democrat from Massachusetts, campaigning for re-election in Dorchester.
0: So here's what the bosses are never going to understand. Their money cannot defeat our movement. The many will beat the money every single time. And while they're lining their pockets, we are organizing. That's why we're here in a labor hall. Thank you, Lou. While they sit in their penthouse boardrooms, we are in the streets building people power for this last 3 days. The Trump administration has made it crystal clear what its priorities are. And here's a hint. You aren't on their list of priorities. It is time that we say no to corruption, no to politics of self-enrichment. Trump is serving up an all-you-can-eat corruption buffet for himself, for his children, for his cronies, for his corporations, and the revolution is coming for him and his cronies. We need to ban stock trading by Trump and by members of the United States Congress. Politicians should be answering to you and not to their stock portfolios as they are voting on the floor of Congress. Which brings us to the fundamental question at the heart of every single debate in Washington. Whose side are you on? And for me, the answer is easy. I have always stood with you. I've always stood with working people in every corner of our Commonwealth. And I can tell you that for every one of the issues being debated right now, on every one of those issues, there's one thing that separates us from them. On every one of those issues, we are right and they are wrong. We need affordable housing and fair, free transit. We need free public college and gun-free schools. We need to make NRA stand for not relevant anymore in American politics. We need universal child care. We need Medicare for all. When I introduced the Green New Deal with Alexandria Ocasio-Cortez, they called it socialism. Well, what do you call 100 years of tax breaks for the oil, gas, and coal industry? I call that socialism, and all we're saying is give us some of that socialism for wind and solar and all electric vehicles and battery storage technologies, and we will bury the fossil fuel industry. We'll have lower prices, lower emissions, and union jobs that built the new energy infrastructure of the 21st century. That is what this election is all about. And they are saying that they don't believe that climate change is an existential threat to the planet. We just saw another episode in Nepal. You know what they're really afraid of, though? They know our movement, the Green New Deal, is an existential threat to their business model, okay? That we are going to destroy their business model. Because right here in Massachusetts, we stand for what is right. When hateful and opportunistic politicians want to erase the LGBTQ plus community, we know it is our job to embrace you. It is our job to protect you. It is our job to love you. It is not a job of a senator from Massachusetts to demonize you.
1: Senator Ed Markey, Democrat from Massachusetts, campaigning for re-election in Dorchester, Massachusetts on August 29th, ahead of the Democratic primary September 1st. He's being challenged by Congressman Seth Moulton. We'll have more from his rally in just a moment, but first, it's 11 o'clock in Washington, D.C.
2: AP News. Good morning, I'm Ed Donahue. The forecast calls for the possibility of more rain and flash flooding in the Grand Canyon. At least one person is dead. 15 others are missing. People were evacuated after heavy rain caused water to rush through Bright Angel Creek. Paige Koniesny is with the National Weather Service.
3: Anytime we're in our monsoon season, we're going to be dealing with, you know, tricky weather patterns. And so dealing with areas that are in canyons, and when you get just stronger storms that come through and can drop heavy rainfall, that can very quickly create dangerous situations.
2: The only water pipeline for Grand Canyon tourists and local residents was destroyed. Rescuers are racing to free hundreds of workers believed to be trapped in tunnels at hydropower sites that were buried by mud by catastrophic flooding on the Nepal-China border. More than 900 people in the region have died. Randeep Singh Sarai is the Canadian Minister for State for International Development. He says help is on the way.
4: Initial estimates are that approximately 100,000 people are in need of urgent humanitarian assistance. People need food, clean water, shelter, healthcare and sanitation, and they need that help quickly.
2: Oil prices are higher, stocks are lower on Wall Street after the military hit Iranian sites in the Strait of Hormuz. Iran's President Masoud Pezeshkian says, "We are not seeking war. This is the message we have conveyed to the world so far. But we will never remain passive in the face of aggression, and we will give them a decisive response." The United Arab Emirates says it intercepted an Iranian drone. Closing arguments are set to begin in Las Vegas today in the trial of the man accused of orchestrating the killing of Tupac Shakur. More information at apnews.com. This is AP News.
1: C-SPAN Radio WCSPFM, Washington. We now return to Senator Ed Markey, Democrat from Massachusetts, campaigning for re-election in Dorchester, Massachusetts on August 29th. The Democratic primary is September 1st, and he's being challenged by Congressman Seth Moulton. This rally included two other U.S. senators, Elizabeth Warren, Democrat of Massachusetts, and Bernie Sanders, independent from Vermont. Here's Senator Markey.
0: And that is why we stand with the trans community. We need to protect trans kids. We will not let anyone, Republican or Democratic member of Congress, tell you otherwise. We need to pass my trans bill of rights. And we need to end these wars that are endless. We need to slash the defense budget And we need to impeach Donald Trump now. I have never been one who is afraid to take the tough votes, even when I was only one of a handful of members of Congress to stand up to leadership. Bernie and Elizabeth and I, we were just 3 of 11 voting 2 years ago to cut off aid to Israel for 1,000-pound bombs being used in Gaza. When Congress first debated the creation of ICE, I voted no on the creation of ICE because I could see the seeds of authoritarianism. And now we know that our citizens, our immigrant friends are being terrorized on the streets of Massachusetts. They are being terrorized every single day, which is why it is critical that we abolish ICE now. I have voted against more of Donald Trump's nominees and his agenda than any other member of the United States Senate. And I'm going to keep doing that. But fighting Donald Trump is not enough. We also need a bold, transformational agenda that puts people ahead of profits. And that starts with taking back the House and taking back the Senate in November. A big blue wave is coming. And we have to do everything we can to create a Democratic majority in Congress. We need to create a progressive majority in the United States Congress. And Donald Trump, he wants to have the SAVE Act passed, you know, which means compromising democracy, making it harder for married women to vote, harder for minorities to vote, harder for young people to vote. That's his plan. He says he's going to save democracy. No, he's going to undermine democracy. They're coming with ICE. They're coming with the Army and the Marines. And we have to be ready to respond. We have to be ready to take them on at the ballot box, to take them on in the courts, and to take them on in the streets, if it is necessary, this fall, to stand up and to fight for our democracy, because it's not the SAVE Act, it's the Save Their Asses Act, because people are coming for them at the polls this year. And we just can't agonize, we have to organize, because grassroots activism will always beat a well-financed lie. And that's what I do every single day with Bernie and Elizabeth and Ayanna in the United States Congress, with Andrea here, with all of our great partners. These are the champions who are going to work for a livable wage, collective bargaining and workers' rights, overturning Citizens United, abolishing the filibuster, having legislation that guarantees that paraprofessionals in our school system get paid and have the health care which they need. That's the progressive agenda for our country. That's what's at stake in this election. Dissent can happen anywhere. Power can be created everywhere. So let's take it to the streets. Marshal your neighbors. Sit in, protest, withhold your labor. But the movement does not end in the streets. It has to go all the way to the ballot box. And in this Senate race, you have a fundamental choice to make, a choice between progressive values or the status quo. Because from our perspective, the age of incrementalism is over. We have to make a choice between a record of results or rebranded ambition in this race. A choice between conviction and convenience. A choice between the politics of transformation or the politics of triangulation. I don't trade stocks. I don't take corporate PAC money. I don't take money from fossil fuel companies. I haven't made a dime.

0: Off of my public service. I take on the public interest for you. I refuse to bow to corporate power. I never apologize for my Massachusetts values. The real change our country needs won't come from corporations. It won't come from billionaire CEOs or the corrupt politicians who do their bidding. It will come from those willing to fight every single day.
1: Senator Ed Markey, Democrat from Massachusetts, campaigning in Dorchester.
0: I was born in Malden. I was born in Malden. I was raised in Malden. I live in Malden today. I live in Malden two blocks from where my immigrant grandparents got off the boat. When my grandmother died, five children, my mother had to be the single mom to the three younger kids, even though she was senior class president. That was the system in the old days. One of the girls doesn't get to go to college. One of the girls doesn't get to go anywhere because there weren't programs to help those families. My father grew up in Lawrence on the first floor of a triple-decker in Lawrence at 88 Phillips Street. They lived in the shadow of the mills. My father became a truck driver, married my mother in Malden. I knocked on that door at 88 Phillips Street to see who lives there now. Because my father, he had some opportunities. He took advantage of them. His son is a United States Senator. Okay? His son is a United States Senator. Huh? I knocked on the door at 88 Phillips Street to see who lives there now. And out onto the steps came a Dominican family with their children. And the accents were different, but the aspirations the same for that Dominican family as for the Markey family. And Donald Trump, every day, is trying to slash the education programs, slash the healthcare programs, slash the programs that provided protection against discrimination that was built into the law that made it possible for me as a boy in that house growing up on the porch in Malden to dream my dreams, to dream about who I could be, to dream about what was possible. And I was given a strong floor and an unlimited ceiling, as so many of you here today were. And what Donald Trump is doing every single day is seeking to slash all of those programs for all of the boys and girls on every porch all across Massachusetts, all across our country, because they are brown, because they are black, because they are immigrant, because they are LGBT, because they are poor. And you know what Donald Trump does? Donald Trump is bringing out the Malden in me every single day. Because if Donald Trump wants a fight, I'm ready to give him that fight. I'm ready to be your voice, your vote, your fighter on the floor of the United States Senate every single day to fight for what you believe. So I'm asking you today, will you fight to take back this country?
2: Yeah.
0: Will you fight against Trump corruption?
2: Yeah.
0: Will you fight for Medicare for all?
2: Yeah.
0: Will you fight for our TPS holders and refugees?
2: Yeah.
0: Will you fight for abortion rights and reproductive freedom?
2: Yeah.
0: Now is the time. This is the place. This is the time that you in Massachusetts, as the revolutionaries, get once again the opportunity to stand up and send a message to this country. And Tuesday is that day. I ask for your help. I'm Ed Markey, and I humbly ask for your support and your vote on Tuesday. Thank you all so, so much for everything that you're doing. Thank you.
1: Senator Ed Markey, Democrat from Massachusetts in Dorchester, Massachusetts, on August 29th, ahead of the Democratic primary September 1st. He is being challenged by Congressman Seth Moulton of Massachusetts. 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
1: Senator John Husted, Republican from Ohio, candidate for re-election, joined gubernatorial Republican nominee Vivek Ramaswamy at a rally on voter ID laws in Hilliard, Ohio, on August 29th. Nonpartisan Cook Political Report rates both of these races as toss-ups.
4: All right. Jay, you hit on football, man. It's football season. Football season, election season, it's all going on at the same time. And I have to tell you a funny thing. You made me think of this because this guy, El Sayed, in Michigan, he says he hates football. The Democrats think it's like too much competition, I guess, or too much hard work, or, you know, that everybody shouldn't have to be tough and resilient in life. You know what? We're tough and resilient, aren't we? That's America, baby. We are so blessed to be Ohioans, and I want to just share something with you because do you know when photo ID became part of Ohio law? It was in 2006 when I was Speaker of the Ohio House of Representatives, all right? I brought photo ID to Ohio as a legislator, and then as Secretary of State, I carried it on, making it easy to vote and hard to cheat. I got sued by Barack Obama and Hillary Clinton, and we went all the way to the U.S. Supreme Court to maintain the integrity of the Ohio voter rolls, baby. We're getting it done here in this Buckeye State. But you know what Sherrod Brown was doing in 2006? He was in Congress voting against photo ID. He's opposed photo ID for 30 years. All right? He's also, by the way, he was elected in 1974. He's been in public office for nearly 52 years. Can you name a single thing that he's done to help you? No, you can't. Sherrod Brown let us down, didn't he? All right. And we're going to change that, aren't we? We're not going to let him back in there to keep failing us, shipping our jobs off to China, raising electricity prices, open borders and illegal aliens pouring into this country and even getting on the voter rolls. We're not going to let that happen, are we? All right. So we have a great, great opportunity with issue 3, though. And I want to just tell you what I've been doing. In the U.S. Senate, I've been leading the photo ID provision. All right. I've voted for the Save America Act 7 times. I want to tell you a story. So Chuck Schumer goes out to the national media and says, well, Democrats are not against photo ID, just the rest of the stuff in the Save America Act. So guess what I did? I introduced a bill with the Ohio version of photo ID in the U.S. Congress. And I got it to the floor of the U.S. Senate, and I gave the Democrats the chance to prove that they were for photo ID. They said they were. We had a vote. Every single Republican voted for my bill. Every single Democrat voted against it. All right? So you know where we stand. The American public is with us. The American public supports photo ID. All right? We have it in Ohio, but we're going to have a chance to put it into the U.S. Constitution or to the Ohio Constitution. We got to get this done. All right. We got to win all these races. We got to get this ballot initiative accomplished. We've got to continue to make Ohio the number one state in the nation for elections. And we have done that over time. And we're proud of that. We've done a lot of great things to move our state forward. I want you to know this, though. I'll fight just as hard for you as I possibly can in the U.S. Senate. Sherrod Brown has let us down for 32 years that he was in Washington, hasn't he? Can't think of a single thing that he's done to help you, right? All right? I want to tell you something. In my first few months in office, I voted for the largest tax cut in the history of America. Putting money in the pockets of hardworking families, cutting tax on tips, cutting taxes on overtime, cutting taxes on Social Security, helping families get the money they need to support their children, pay for child care, whatever that is. And I want you to know, Sherrod Brown let us down, but I will never let you down, all right?
1: Senator John Houston, Republican from Ohio, candidate for re-election.
4: So I want to take this opportunity, though, to talk about the Ohio that I love. Some of you know, like I started out life in a foster home. I got adopted. I grew up on County Road J in Williams County, Ohio, way in rural part of Ohio. When I graduated high school, the factory my dad worked at closed, and my whole family had to leave the state because there was no place to go to work. The unemployment rate at the time was 8%. And when I got elected to office, I vowed that I wanted to turn Ohio around, that I wanted to make sure that this was a state where your children and grandchildren didn't have to leave to find opportunity, that I wanted us to be a place where we were number one again. And when I started out in my public service journey in Ohio, we were the 34th worst state to do business, okay? And last month, CNBC rated Ohio number one in the country to do business. We now have the most jobs we've had in the history of our state and the lowest unemployment we've had in the history of our state. But this election will determine where we're going in the future. It will matter who you elect. It matters more than ever because sometimes people forget where we were, where we came from, where we are now, and what it's going to take to get ahead for the future. And this race for governor, I'm telling you, there is no choice, folks. We've got to elect Vivek Ramaswamy, don't we? If we want to be the number one state in the Midwest, a place where our children and grandchildren don't have to look beyond the borders of Ohio for opportunity, it's going to require a leader who understands how to get that done. Vivek understands how to get that done. Amy Acton has no clue. All right? She has no idea how to do this. Vivek does. He's been a successful leader in business. He is brilliant. He's hardworking. And ladies and gentlemen, please let me introduce to you, and he needs you, our next governor of the state of Ohio, Vivek Ramaswamy.
1: Senator John Husted, campaign rally in Hilliard, Ohio.
5: John Husted, another round of applause for your U.S. Senator. And he's doing a great job. How you doing, Meredith? Great to see you. I'll tell you why I am doing this. I came here from taking my 6-year-old and 4-year-old to a birthday party of one of their classmates this morning. Said goodbye to my 6-month-old before she went down for nap, and then I'm here. So dad duty comes first always. But I will tell you this, and we're going to the Allen County Fair later today, and the debate was whether or not they get to ride with me. They want to come, so we'll see. We got work to do at these fairs, though. I'll tell you why I'm doing this. And it's a step we often skip in our politics. I'm doing this because I'm grateful to our country. And I'm grateful to this state for giving me opportunities that would not have been available to a kid like me in any other country on planet Earth. And yes, we have a lot to fix. We're going to talk about some of the things we're going to fix, including this November. But for all of our shortcomings, there is no other country on planet Earth where I would rather live. There is no other country on planet Earth where I would have rather been born and raised. There is no other country on planet Earth where I would rather be raising those 3 young kids than in the greatest country known to the history of mankind, that is the United States of America. And we are proud of it. And we are fighting for it. And Ohio can be the state that leads the way. I want us to be the state that paves the path to greatness for the United States of America. We are a conservative state. We deserve to be governed like the conservative state that we are. So a few years from now, it will be Texas and Florida and Tennessee looking up to Ohio. That's the way we're going to lead the country. All right, that happens this November. And the beauty of our country on this 250th anniversary of the signing of the greatest mission statement for a nation ever written, the signing of the Declaration of Independence, On this 250th anniversary, we remember that the choice of how we lead this state belongs to nobody else other than us, other than to you, to we, the people who create a government that is accountable to us. And this election in November, we're talking, what, 67 days, 66 days from today? This election marks the biggest contrast between two candidates for governor that our state has ever seen. I am a businessman, I am an entrepreneur, I am not a politician, and I believe in the greatness of Ohio. And I am running against a woman who would represent the first socialist governor that Ohio has ever seen. A bureaucrat who shut down our economy, who will do it again if given the opportunity. We're not going to give her that opportunity, okay? That choice belongs to you. It belongs to us. It belongs to we the people. There are two Ohios we could wake up to this fall. We could wake up to an Ohio in 66 days where we see lower electric bills because we're producing more energy right here in Ohio. We can wake up to an Ohio where we're seeing lower property taxation, which has gotten insanely high in this state. It is your land, not the government's. We can wake up to an Ohio where your health care premiums are coming down because we're prosecuting the Medicaid fraud and bringing health care price transparency back to our system. Waking up to an Ohio where our kids are performing in our schools in math, reading, and writing so they're able to compete in the workforce of the future rather than seeing the kids in our public schools continue to fall behind. We can wake up to an Ohio where that American dream is a reality for every family living by the law and working hard in this state. That is one Ohio we could wake up to. Or we could, God forbid, wake up to a very different version of this state. We can wake up to an Ohio where high-paying jobs are leaving this state when the state income tax rate doubles to pay for, what she says, forgiving all medical debt without actually fixing the healthcare system that created that medical debt. We can wake up to an Ohio where somebody who shut down the economy once shuts it down again through taxation and regulation this time around. We can wake up to an Ohio where your property taxes continue to double because of the expansive size of government and regulation in this state. We're not going to let that happen. And that choice belongs to us. That is what this election is about.
1: Vivek Ramaswamy, candidate for governor, Republican from Ohio.
5: But it's not just about us as candidates. And I want to talk to you about Ohio leading the way here. This is a special opportunity we have this year. Not only to send John Husted and keep him in the Senate, not only to elect the Republicans up and down the ballot who you've heard, not only to elect me as your next governor to lead our state and the families of this state to their greatest days ahead, but also a chance to secure and permanently secure the elections in Ohio and to set the model for the rest of our country with issue 3 that is on the ballot for this November, a radical proposition. A wild idea that I want to congratulate our legislature, but that I personally advocated for. I was as vocal as I could be. That President Trump, I'm grateful to his voice in this, came in and said, this is common sense, Ohio. If we can't get it done in Washington, D.C. through the SAVE Act, and for the life of me, I can't understand what the heck is going on in Washington, D.C. Washington, D.C. puzzles me. But to say if you can't do it in Washington, D.C., to say that we have a chance to take it into our own hands and do it right here in Ohio with a radical idea that we will permanently, in our Constitution, require photo ID to vote in Ohio elections, period, and put it in the state Constitution. And once we do that this November, you know what? Ohio then becomes the largest and most important state that has a constitutional requirement for photo ID on the ballot. And you mark my words on this. When we enshrine issue 3 in the photo ID requirement into our Constitution in November, in 66 days, you mark my words on this. It will be Texas and Florida and Tennessee that follow Ohio's lead rather than the other way around. When every other red state in the country says we should be more like Ohio. And that's the state I want us to be when it comes to growing our economy, when it comes to bringing down costs in this state, when it comes to increasing paychecks in this state, when it comes to improving our schools in this state, when it comes to improving civic education in this state, when it comes to reviving national pride amongst our young people in this state. Ohio will once again be the model state that we once were. The state of Thomas Edison and the Wright brothers and Neil Armstrong and John Glenn and more U.S. presidents born and raised in this state than any other state in the Union. That is who we were, and it is who we will be once again when we win this election in November. We're not just going to make Ohio great again. We're going to make Ohio greater than we have ever been. And if you all do your part, that's why we're here. We are asking every one of you to do your part. All right, Susan, I know you're going to show up to vote. I don't worry about you. You're here today. All right, Meredith, I know you're showing up to vote. Lisa, I know you're showing up to vote. All right, I'm not worried about you guys. But what I'm asking of you is something more than that. We're not just asking you to show up to vote. We are asking of you to do more than just that. We require every person in this room to make a commitment before you leave here today that you will vote 10 times in this election. And I got the media here that don't misunderstand. Not the way the Democrats mean it, okay? When you vote 10 times, it means you vote once and you bring 9 other people from your community, whether it's Seneca County, whether it's Franklin County, whether it's here in Hilliard. You bring 10 other people out, 9 other people out even, just 10 total votes. You vote once, you bring 9 other people out who otherwise may not have come out to vote, but who share our values, who believe in faith, family, patriotism, and hard work, who believe in celebrating success rather than villainizing it, who believe in lower taxation and more affordability and a better education for our kids, who believe in all that made America great. You find them, you bring them out to vote, and you tell them they better show up like their kids' future and their grandkids' future depends on it, because it does. And if you all do your part, then I promise to you that my wife and I and our family, we will do our part. We will stop at nothing. We will visit all 88 counties as many times as is required. We will make whatever investment is required. We will stop at nothing to ensure that Ohio's best days, and through Ohio, America's best days, are actually yet ahead of us in 66 days when we win this election and we bring this home for Ohio. Thank you for coming out today, guys. God bless you and your families, and may God bless our United States of America.
1: Vivek Ramaswamy, gubernatorial candidate in Ohio, Republican campaigning in Hilliard, Ohio, on August 29th. He was joined by Senator John Husted, Republican of Ohio, who was a candidate for re-election. After the prepared remarks, Senator Husted spoke with reporters for about 5 minutes.
6: We had a great rally today here with Republican activists from all over Central Ohio. I know I talked to people from Circleville, Chillicothe, but certainly Hilliard and Franklin County. The reason all the Republican candidates got together today is to support Issue 3, which is putting photo ID into the Ohio Constitution. I have been fighting for the Save America Act in Washington. The Democrats in Washington have opposed it. Sherrod Brown has opposed it. And so we're going to side with the voters. The public opinion, 70-80% of voters think photo ID should be the law of the land. Ohio is going to lead the way by putting it in the Constitution.
7: President Trump and Canada recently escalated their tariff war. Do you think the president made the right decision by raising tariffs on them, and are you worried about that potentially rising prices?
6: Look, what America needs is a fair trade deal. Ohio relies on the relationship with trading partners like Canada, but it's got to be fair. I hear from businesses all the time about they want predictability, but they also don't want to have China using countries like Canada to import products into Canada and then moving them into America, violating our trade agreements with them. And so we just need to make sure that we have strong, enforceable agreements. In the end, I hope that we can work that out with Canada for the benefit of Ohioans and Ohio workers. But I can tell you this, cracking down on the fraudulent trade deals that China that have been put in place with China. My opponent, Sherrod Brown, let China in the World Trade Organization. Since that time, we've shipped a lot of manufacturing jobs off to China. It's time we get them back. The Made America, America First agenda has worked because we've added 3,000 manufacturing jobs here in Ohio. We're making more of what we need to live and thrive that are essential for our economic and national security. More made in America is good for Ohio.
8: Do you have any concerns that the tariffs are going to raise prices on Americans who are already struggling with high costs?
6: So we've tried to provide as much predictability by cutting taxes on a lot of the products and businesses that build those. So that has helped to ease some of those pressures. But I'm hopeful that the president and the Canadian Prime Minister can get a deal that will help both countries.
8: From your perspective, I know you've been advocating heavily for the Save America Act. What is the holdup with it in the Senate? I mean, why do you feel like it? I mean, because I think even some of your Republican colleagues have some concerns with it.
6: Well, the photo ID provision, I've been leading that in the U.S. Senate. I took the same exact law we have in Ohio and turned it into a federal provision that would apply to all 50 states. Chuck Schumer and the Democrats said that they didn't oppose photo ID, but when my bill got to the floor, every single Republican voted for it. Every single Democrat voted against it. This is another one of those issues that's on the ballot this fall. Should we know in this country who's coming to the polls to vote? I think we should. I think we should verify that to make sure that we know that fraud isn't happening in our system. The American public supports that. The Ohio public supports that. I support that. Sherrod Brown opposes that. Democrats oppose it. And the bottom line is we're going to get a chance this fall to put photo ID in the state constitution, and I hope that will be another reason that voters will turn out to vote in the elections this fall.
7: Amy Acton has shown support for issue 3. What's your response to that? Do you think that'll help Republicans in your pursuit of this?
6: Well, I proposed a photo ID in the U.S. Senate, and every single Democrat voted against it. Sherrod Brown, who's my opponent, he's opposed photo ID for 30 years. While I was championing photo ID and making it easier to vote and hard to cheat, he was making it easier to cheat. And the voters of Ohio disagree with him on this, and they support my position.
8: Lately, obviously not an ad that was put out by your campaign, but given the family's response, I'm curious if you have any concerns about the messaging with it, and then, you know, they've replaced it with a new ad, but it's still on YouTube, for example. Do you feel like it should come down completely?
6: When we learned that the family, first of all, let me just say, our campaign had nothing to do with it, and as soon as we learned that the family didn't like the ad, we told the people who put it up to take it down. So I'm with them on this. They've suffered enough. They don't need to suffer anymore. The open borders policy, though, let millions of illegals into this country. Many of them got behind the wheels of cars and trucks with fraudulent CDLs and were responsible for many deaths across this country, including in Ohio. And that point is something that we all need to understand, that when you do not follow the rule of law, when you let millions of people into this country illegally, it endangers everyone, including on our highways, from fentanyl, from human trafficking. That's the reason that we needed to close the border. That's the reason that we need to ban sanctuary cities and sanctuary states and deport the illegal criminals that are in this country that are causing harm to American citizens and Ohioans across our state. Well, thank you.
1: Senator John Husted, Republican from Ohio, speaking to reporters in Hilliard, Ohio, on August 29th after a campaign rally that also included Vivek Ramaswamy, who's running for governor in Ohio, talking about voter ID laws. John Husted is being challenged by former U.S. Senator Sherrod Brown, and Vivek Ramaswamy, Democratic opponent, is Amy Acton, former director of Ohio's Department of Health. This is C-SPAN Radio. Next, the Republican Jewish Coalition meets in Las Vegas, Nevada, hearing from Republican lawmakers. Starting things off is the head of the organization, former U.S. Senator Norm Coleman. He was a Republican from Minnesota.
9: good morning. Come on, we got to wake up. Thank you. I love that crowd over there. Great night last night. Lots of energy in the room. More to come today. It will be a magnificent day. Friends, welcome to Las Vegas. And I said last night, when kind of kicking off this, that these are challenging times for the Jewish people, challenging times for those of us who love America, love Israel. We didn't come here for a reunion. We came here because the next 10 weeks will decide whether the America we love and the Israel we stand with, whether they can have a partner in Washington. I've been in this fight a long time. I've seen parties change. I've seen coalitions fray. What I have never seen is a moment when the contrast was so clear or the stakes this high. Look at the split screen, if you would. On one side, a Republican Party that, because of the work in this room, is a place where you can proudly be Jewish and loudly pro-Israel. Okay. That did not happen. You can applaud that, by the way, because we are. Okay. And on the other side, a Democrat Party that is not merely drifting, it is being pulled hard into the hands of the Democrat socialists and the online left that treats Jews as a problem to be managed. That did not happen by accident. It happened because the Republican Jewish coalition, we showed up every year to make sure that we are the party that stands with Israel, stands with the Jewish people. We've been in the trenches, recruiting, educating, holding people accountable, making sure the support for Israel was not a talking point, but a government priority. And on the other side, again, a Democrat Party that is being so far pulled to the left and is being pulled hard. You don't have to, by the way, take my word for it. Look at what's happened this week. Hassan Piker, right? Ooh, yeah. A streamer with millions of followers, a man who's campaigned with the Democrat Senate nominee and others, told American Jews that if they keep identifying with Israel, someone is going to come around and take action against American Jews. He called Israel Jewish ISIS, and he blamed the Jews for the hatred directed at them, at us. That is not a criticism of government. That is the oldest lie in a new costume. You brought it on yourselves, he says. Some Democrats denounced it. Good. They should have. But notice how late, how careful, and how incomplete the response has been. Notice who will still not draw a bright line. Notice who treats this man as a base voter to be courted, not a voice to be isolated. That is the party that, as it exists, the Democratic Party in 2026. This is not the party of Scoop Jackson, not even the party of a decade ago, a party in which anti-Semitism is no longer a fringe embarrassment. It is a faction with microphones, donors, primary voters, and growing power. And here's the difference. Unlike the Democrats, the RJC does not look the other way when the poison shows up in our own house. We take it on. We played the lead role in taking out Congressman Thomas Massie in his primary, because a Republican who treats Israel as a problem and votes with the far left against the Jewish states does not get a pass from us. We named it, we funded the fight, and Kentucky Republicans sent him home. And we have taken Tucker Carlson on by name, not with a wink, not with a private complaint, publicly, directly, because platforming Holocaust deniers, smearing Jews who stand with Israel and dressing up old hatred as just asking questions is not MAGA and it's not conservatism. And we have said so. And we will keep saying so. This is what a serious organization does. We do not demand purity from the other side of the other party and then excuse our own. We draw the line on both sides of the aisle. And it is happening while the numbers are staring us in the face. Anti-Semitic incidents in America are at historic highs. Jews are 2% of the country and the target of the majority of religious hate crimes. People have been murdered on American soil for being Jews. Synagogues need armed guards. College campuses become hunting grounds. This is not discourse. That is a climate. So why does control of the House and the Senate matter? Because majorities write the laws. Majorities fund the government. Majorities confirm judges, foreign aid, set the terms of sanctions, decide whether the United States treats Israel as an ally or simply an inconvenience. If Democrats take either chamber, they will not simply check a president. They will try to halt an agenda that rebuilt American strength and restored a clear U.S.-Israel alliance. They will empower the loudest voices in their coalition, the ones who want to continue.

0: is smaller. That is why the RJC matters right now more than any point in our history. I said this last night. This is our time. This is our moment. This is what the RJC was made for. We are not a social club. We're an organization that keeps the Republican Party honest on Israel and keeps the Jewish community from being politically homeless. And I'm thrilled that you are here, and I thank you for being part of this incredible movement. Thank you. When anti-Semitism rises on the left and when some on the right flirt with the same poison, we are the ones who say, not here, not in our name, not in our party, not in our house. So here is the change. Here is the charge. Excuse me. Here is the charge. I said that I want you to leave here more fired up when you came. Okay? Leave Las Vegas not comfortable. Okay? Raise the money. Okay? Make the calls. Show up in the races that will decide the House and the Senate. Talk to Jews who still think this is someone else's problem. Talk to the Republicans who need to hear that support for Israel is not optional. Talk to anyone who still believes America is an idea worth defending. We have 10 weeks. History will not wait, neither will our enemies. Let's get to work. Thank you. Have a great day.
1: RJC National Chair, former U.S. Senator, Republican from Minnesota, Norm Coleman.
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1: Dave McCormick is a Republican.
3: Good morning. Good morning. Hope everybody had a great night. Some of you may remember I was here last year, and so when Matt called and invited me back, I jumped at the chance to be with y'all. I would not have missed this, especially now, just a couple of months before such an incredibly important midterm election. I don't need to tell you the stakes could not be higher for our country, for our party, and for the Jewish people. And if the other team can't even bring itself to walk away from Hassan Piker, for Western civilization itself. And that brings me to my first point. What a difference a year makes. Last year, I stood here celebrating President Trump's victories on issues we all care so deeply about. I sat on this very stage with Douglas Murray discussing the rise of anti-Semitism. And since then, we've watched it move towards the mainstream on the left and to a lesser degree on the right. Now, I'm proud to stand with the RJC in condemning and ostracizing anti-Semitic voices within our movement. But we still have some work to do. But on the left, the story is very different. The Democratic Party's new kingmaker is a Twitch streamer who blames Jews for anti-Semitism and says America deserved 9/11. And it's not just the radical left, but supposedly mainstream Democrats like Chuck Schumer, who excuse Nazi tattoos as deserving the benefit of the doubt. And then there's the left's strange obsession with Israel, a model ally of just 10 million people halfway around the world. If they spent half that energy solving problems here at home, they might actually get something done. But instead, while they chant for free rent, Israel lives rent-free in their heads. I also remember sitting here at the front table next to Ron Dermer, laughing and applauding as we listened to our dear friend Lindsey Graham. Lindsey and I had our differences. But he stood for a very important, indispensable idea that America has an important role to play in the world. That simple idea is now under attack from many on the left and some on the right. So I'd like to take my few minutes here to lay out what a commitment to a strong America means to me. It begins with a commitment to freedom. 250 years ago, our founders conceived a new nation dedicated to liberty and the creed that all men are created equal. It was radical. It was a radical idea. It was revolutionary. And it carried a responsibility. Thomas Paine put it simply, the cause of America is in great measure the cause of all mankind. And freedom's future has always depended in part on freedom's success here at home in America. And that's why freedom-loving people around the world take risk, sometimes enormous ones, to be our friends. Our commitment to freedom is therefore not simply an ideal. It's a source of national power. And to be clear, that doesn't mean we impose freedom on the world by force, but it does mean we should cherish it everywhere and support it when prudent. In the coldest realpolitik terms, a freer world makes America stronger. And Lindsey understood that better than most. He knew our creed and our founding ideas were indispensable to American power.

0: America is good. And because it's good, we have friends and allies around the world. And that brings me to my second point. A second source of American strength. Strong alliances. There's been a lot of discussion about who is and who isn't a good ally. But I'd like to ask a more fundamental question. What makes a model ally? And I think most Americans would agree on three tests. First, a model ally advances American interest abroad. A model ally also makes us stronger at home. And finally, a model ally carries its own weight. And by that measure, no one can say Israel has been anything other than a model ally to the United States.
1: Senator Dave McCormick, Republican from Pennsylvania, at the Republican Jewish Coalition Leadership Summit in Las Vegas. This is live.
0: From sharing intelligence and pushing the frontiers of cybersecurity, AI, medicine, and defense technology to being our literal wingman over the skies of Iran, Israel is one of America's greatest friends. And that's why my wife, Dina, and I visited Israel just recently or soon after October 7th to see the horrors there ourselves. And it's why I returned last year on my first official trip as chairman of the Senate Foreign Relations Subcommittee for the Middle East. I'm proud to be a friend of Israel, alongside President Trump and so many people here and so many people in the Republican Party. But strong alliances still have family disagreements. America and Israel can and will disagree. Similarly, the Trump administration has rightly pressed our NATO allies to pull their own weight. Tough love is critical in any relationship, and statecraft is no exception. Third, a strong America also requires a commitment to take threats seriously, and when necessary, use force to eliminate them. China, Russia, Iran, North Korea, and radical Islamists have very different designs on the world. They're all united in step one. And step one is destroying the United States of America. And sadly, too many in Washington, especially on the left, refuse to take our enemies seriously when they threaten our very destruction. They seem to have adopted the Beatles anthem, "All You Need Is Love," is their foreign policy. But the Jewish people understand better than anyone that love isn't all you need. Credible deterrence requires the willingness to act. It requires the willingness to act, and when all other options are exhausted, it requires us to put our men and women in uniform in harm's way. And as someone who has led Americans in combat, I can say that with all humility. And that takes leadership. Did anyone really think Iran was going to be allowed a nuclear weapon under President Trump? Did anybody really think that? Absolutely not. Operations Midnight Hammer and Epic Fury are exactly the kind of courageous action we need. It's the kind of action that's necessary if America is willing to take the steps to protect herself. And neither could have succeeded even for a minute without our Israeli counterparts. And that same idea is also why we have and must continue to provide Ukraine with weapons and intelligence. They're putting pressure, quite capably, I might add, on the Russian regime that is bent on undermining American power. Now, you all see it. We live in a world of caricatures. You're either a reckless warmonger or you're a feckless isolationist. I'm a former soldier, and what I'm saying is much simpler. We are not the world's police force, but we can and we should use the strongest military in the world to protect the American people. We have to be willing to do it. Peace is our objective, and America will have peace with any nation or people who desire it. But if you make a serious threat against us or our allies, you have invited violence to your doorstep. And finally, none of this matters unless American resolve is backed by American military might. George Shultz once said, negotiations are a euphemism for capitulation if the shadow of power is not cast across the bargaining table. And I saw that shadow of power firsthand as a young lieutenant in the 82nd Airborne Division crossing the desert during Operation Desert Storm. As dawn illuminated the husk of Iraqi tanks and trucks and artillery destroyed by our precision-guided weapons and overwhelming power, America's military dominance stood unrivaled. Today, the U.S. military remains the greatest fighting force in the world. And our brave men and women in uniform are demonstrating that right now in the Middle East, along with Israel. But warfare is changing. Innovation is moving at breathtaking speed across AI, robotics, and advanced manufacturing. Our military and defense industrial base must change with it. And that's exactly what we're doing in Pennsylvania and what we need to do across America. We're revitalizing American shipbuilding in Philadelphia and steelmaking in the Monongahela Valley. Last year in Pittsburgh, President Trump joined me to announce more than $92 billion of new investment in energy and AI, commitments that will create tens of thousands of jobs. Just a few months ago, the president came again with his cabinet and announced another $10 billion for Pennsylvania's defense industrial base, creating and supporting another 5,000 jobs. America's reindustrialization is underway, but there is so much more to do. Let me end with just saying a final thing about Lindsey. He was funny. I mean, I really think he could have left the Senate and done just fine as a Vegas comedy act somewhere here on the Strip. He was that good. It takes a remarkable man to confront something as serious as our national security and the future of America with such good-natured humor. And we're really going to miss him. We honor his memory by committing ourselves to America's essential role in the world. It's a role founded on freedom and strong alliances, resolve against those who threaten us, and a powerful national defense. We live in the greatest country in the world, but not everyone agrees. The choice this November couldn't be clearer. We face radicals who excuse lawlessness and vilify the police, who hate business and disparage our military, who spew anti-Semitism, and who celebrate those who despise America. Between now and November 3rd, we've got a fight on our hands. But the struggle for America's soul will continue long after November's election, because we have a promise to keep. And you all know it well, but in 1790, George Washington wrote to the Hebrew congregation in Newport, and I quote, "May the children of the stock of Abraham who dwell in this land continue to merit and enjoy the goodwill of other inhabitants. Well, everyone shall sit in safety under his own vine and fig tree, and there shall be none to make him afraid." End of quote. 236 years later, that promise remains ours to fulfill for every single American. May we rise to the challenge. God bless the Jewish people, and God bless the United States of America. Thank you very much. Thank you.
1: Senator Dave McCormick, Republican from Pennsylvania, at the Republican Jewish Coalition Leadership Summit in Las Vegas. This is live.
2: The CEO of the Republican Jewish Coalition, Matt Brooks, and former Israeli Minister of Strategic Affairs, Ambassador Ron Dermer.
3: Boker Tov. That means good morning.
4: Okay, or
5: good day.
3: So everybody knows this is my favorite session to moderate, because when you do a fireside chat with Ron Dermer, usually the only thing I have to do is say, ladies and gentlemen, Ron Dermer, and then 37 minutes later, I can get to ask my next question. So the workload is much less. But you know,
5: and you don't like heavy workloads.
3: No, I try not to, as you well know. My usual first question, which I'm not doing this, is give me the over-under on the Eagles' win-loss record for the season. But I'm not going to do that, because we go Birds.
5: What are the Vegas odds on the Eagles winning the Super Bowl? As if you don't know.
3: I think $100 gets you a 10-1.
5: 10-1. Okay. I'm taking the whole field besides the Eagles.
3: Well, I guarantee it will not be the Miami Dolphins in the Super Bowl.
5: All right, this is going to get ugly.
3: All right, let's jump into this, because we do really have a lot of I think, consequential issues and things going on in the world that you have a very unique and important perspective to share with this this gathering today. What I'd like to do is sort of start, because it's, you know, we haven't talked about it in a while, and now with the recent overtures by Stephen Witkoff and Jared with regard to Gaza, can you sort of give us your sense about what the future of Gaza looks like, and share your thoughts on where we are with Hamas and demilitarization and sort of all of the stuff that we're seeing in the news right now?
5: Sure. First of all, I want to thank you, Matt, Norm, everyone at the RJC, and all of you, especially the students. Where are the students? For coming. I know you came to Vegas at the end of August for the beautiful weather, but thank you all for being here and for putting this this event on. So some people always have Paris. We'll always have Gaza. Okay, so let's talk about Gaza. What happened 3 years ago after this horrific attack on October 7th, where 1,200 people were murdered? We had 251 people taken hostage, which included also the four hostages that were there, and just the savagery of Hamas. The Israeli cabinet met a few days later to set actually the goals of the war, and we had four goals in that war. The first thing was to dismantle Hamas's military capabilities. The second was to return our hostages. The third was to ensure that Gaza would never pose a threat to Israel. And now ask yourself, where are we in terms of achieving those goals?
1: Okay. Ron Dermer, former Israeli ambassador to the U.S. at the Republican Jewish Coalition Leadership Summit in Las Vegas. We'll get back to his remarks in just 2 minutes. But first, it's noon in Washington, D.C. Time for an AP News update.
4: AP News, I'm Ed Donahue. Treasury Secretary Scott Bessent says the new economic sanctions against Iran are working. He was asked how long it might take for the Iranian economy to collapse.
6: Within weeks or months, and you know, the economy doesn't have to collapse. It just, we just have to have the regime come to their senses.
4: The United Arab Emirates Air Force has intercepted an Iranian drone over its territorial waters. More rain and possibly flash flooding could hit the Grand Canyon today. Flooding has left at least one person dead. About 15 others are missing. Hundreds are feared stuck in hydropower tunnels as flood deaths surpass 950 in Nepal and China. Anil Thapa is inspector with local police.
7: It's the sixth day. So till now, we have managed 199 dead bodies here underground. For identifying in the future also, we extracted some DNA samples from the dead bodies.
4: A private sector association representing power companies says at least 900 workers are unaccounted for at 12 damaged hydropower projects. Congo's authorities report the fastest growing Ebola outbreak in history has topped 6,000 cases with close to 3,000 deaths. The online prediction market platform Kalshi has permanently banned former New York Congressman George Santos after concluding he likely engaged in insider trading when he bet against his attendance at the State of the Union address. Lionel Messi has ended his career as a player for the Argentine national team at 39 years old. Dolly Parton's estate announced Dolly Fest, a two-day festival to be held in Nashville and London in 2027. Dolly Parton died last week of cancer. She was 80. The Metropolitan Museum of Art is canceling its planned exhibit honoring British designer John Galliano because of the designer's past anti-Semitic and racist statements. This is AP News.
1: C-SPAN Radio WCSPFM Washington. And we now return to Las Vegas, where the Republican Jewish Coalition is holding its leadership summit. On the stage, Ron Dermer, former Israeli ambassador to the U.S., interviewed by Matt Brooks, the RJC CEO.
5: Dismantle Hamas's military capabilities. Look at what has happened over the last 3 years. Those capabilities have been reduced, I would say, by about 95-97%. You know, when you had that war, yeah, you can applaud that. When you had that war with Iran for about 6 weeks, a lot of Iran's proxies fired at Israel. Certainly Hezbollah did. The Shia militias wanted to get involved. The Houthis wanted to get involved. The one proxy of Iran that didn't fire anything was Hamas. And it's not because they didn't want to fire it. They just don't have those capabilities because of the work that the IDF did in taking what was essentially a terror army on October 7th with 24 brigades and turning it into a nasty terror organization that still has thousands of Kalashnikov rifles that they can use to murder their own people, but they don't pose the same threat that they did before, and we have to, a little bit of work to do, but basically that goal was achieved. That's number one. Number two, with the hostages, as you know, last year, last October, 20 living hostages came back to Israel to join the 148 that had already been back, and right now, today, there's not a single hostage dead or alive in Gaza. Now, that happened for many reasons, but primarily that last deal, which is a mystery to people, two things led to it. One was the military pressure of the IDF. The Prime Minister made an important decision to send the IDF into Gaza City. Without that decision, those hostages are not home. But with that decision alone, it's not clear that those hostages are home. There was another part of that equation, and that was to put the diplomatic pressure on Hamas to cough them up. And that, we should thank President Trump and Jared Kushner and Steve Witkoff, who were able to line up all of the parties in the region, including the pro-Hamas countries, and I put Turkey and Qatar in that category, basically leading to total diplomatic isolation of Hamas. So you had both the military pressure and full diplomatic isolation, and that's what allowed us to get those, bring those hostages home. And now, does Gaza pose a threat to the security, the national security of Israel? Nowhere near what it did on October 7th. And there was one other goal that we set. There was a fourth goal, and that goal has not been achieved. And that goal was to end Hamas's rule in Gaza. That was the goal that we set. That has not yet been accomplished. And Israel will not win the war until that is accomplished. I was quoted as saying early in the war, and I believe that today, ultimately in 10 years, 20 years, people will ask, well, October 7th happened. What was the response? We have to say three words. Hamas lost Gaza. If we don't, then Israel would have not won the war. So that job has to be finished. The good news is, the plan that was put forward in October, it was not just any plan that was put forward to return the hostages. That was a plan that ended the war on Israel's terms. The demilitarization of Gaza is not an Israeli position. It's a Security Council resolution. That was the plan. Gaza must be demilitarized, Hamas must be disarmed, and it's the end of Hamas's rule. That has to be still implemented. Right now, Israel controls somewhere between 50 and 60% of the Gaza Strip. We need to finish the job. Now, Jared has gone from sort of outside the administration to try to lead this process, to create this board of peace. And I know a lot of people have problems with this or that person on the board. Understand, the way that we were able to accomplish what we did with the hostages is to have military pressure, which Israel has, but also full diplomatic isolation behind this plan. And I think we should give the administration some space to continue to exhaust all the possibilities of demilitarizing Gaza and disarming Hamas without having to force the IDF into to finish the job. But it's going to be the easy way or the hard way. We are not going to allow Hamas to remain in Gaza. It's not going to happen.
8: So I'm going to apologize to Attar in advance and ask a follow-up question that I didn't tell him I was going to ask. But you mentioned something that was very interesting. You said Hamas does not present a military threat to Israel. Do they continue to present a political threat to Israel?
5: No, no. They
8: insofar as they play the genocide card, they play the humanitarian card, they get the world opinion, the news media, and everybody to turn against Israel. Is that their
5: when
8: the real
5: strength
8: now?
5: When I say that Hamas is a terror organization that poses a threat to the citizens of Israel and to the soldiers of Israel, but it is not a national security threat. That's the difference that I'm making. It is a terror organization. Hamas also has infrastructure in Judea and Samaria as well, not just in Gaza. You know, it's an ideology. I remember when Tony Blinken, the former Secretary of State, came to Israel in December 2023. That was 2 months in the war. And he said, you know, Hamas is an ideology and you can't destroy an ideology. And I said, Tony, Nazism is an ideology and there are Nazis with tiki torches in Charlottesville that they got at Bed Bath and Beyond, but they don't control a country called Germany. And ISIS is an ideology. And you see ISIS flags flying in different places in the Middle East and Europe and probably a few college campuses. I don't know if there's one in Gracie Mansion, but there's ISIS flags that are around there. You got that. But they don't control half of Syria and half of Iraq. The issue is you have to deny Hamas, this terror organization, the control of territory, because then the threat expands. And certainly if you allow a terror organization to take over territory, you don't act militarily against them, that threat is going to grow and grow. What you said, the threat that Hamas poses about all these ridiculous allegations against it's not a genocide, it's a fake Assad. That's what it is. It's a total and utter lie. It's like saying that the earth is flat. Israel did not perpetrate a genocide in Gaza. The whole thing is an absurdity. And when all the facts come out, the people who are parroting this nonsense are going to be embarrassed. There's no country in history that acted with such restraint
9: to an enemy on their border that wants to perpetrate genocide against them. That's the truth.
1: Former Israeli ambassador to the U.S. and former minister of strategic affairs in Israel, Ron Dermer.
9: And I don't blame Hamas for this lie. They're terrorists. They're liars. What I blame is the people in the media and politicians who don't have the guts to stand against this. Those are the people that we should blame. And I want to make one thing clear about it, because you raise it about this issue of genocide. This is not just one of those lies, like many of the other lies that have an impact on Israel. You know, the lie of Israel being the occupiers. You know, the Jewish people are the occupiers of Judea, which is where we come from, okay? Or the lie of apartheid. All of these ridiculous allegations against Israel that we have seen for many, many, many decades. It's never stopped, the lies against Israel. Genocide is fundamentally different, and it didn't start after October 7th. Most of the people who said it actually said it years before. They were just waiting. They sort of fired the genocide arrow, and then they want to draw the bullseye whenever it lands. It's dangerous, not just to Israel, it's dangerous for Jews. Because if you are a supporter of Israel, and Israel perpetrates genocide, then you are an accomplice to genocide. That's what they're trying to do. They're trying to turn Jews as accomplices to genocide. You heard that guy, Hassan Piker, where he says, well, you know, if you say that, don't be surprised if you get attacked. That's the problem that you have. So therefore, I believe RJC, every organization that calls itself a pro-Israel organization, and I think there's none better than the RJC, has to draw a line in the sand. If you are saying that Israel perpetrated a genocide, okay, if you're going to go with this, the earth is flat lie, you have turned yourself into an enemy of the Jews. Because you are a clear and present danger to Jews, because you're saying right now it's open season on Jews. Because somebody who perpetrates genocide doesn't have a right to exist. You have to do everything to stop them. This is what they're trying to do. This is why the lie is so dangerous. And this is why a stand has to be taken by the pro-Israel community against it. They turned it into the litmus test of whether you're going to be accepted in good standing in their club. We have to turn it into a litmus test. No platforming, no support. We don't want to even engage with you because you are a clear and present danger to Jews. You are actually spreading a dangerous lie, the likes of which the Jewish people has not seen since the blood libel of the Middle Ages. We have to put a line in the sand and basically stand up and say, we're not going to take it anymore.
8: Bravo. Yes or no question, because I know I'm trying to keep the time, but yes or no question, since you mentioned Gracie Manchin, will the Prime Minister be at the UN General Assembly?
9: Yes.
8: Okay, excellent.
9: I don't think he'll be at Gracie Manchin.
8: On another light topic, can you give us your sense on where we are with Iran? You know, there's some question about, you know, Iran. We haven't beaten Iran. Where have we come from and where are we going? And just what's your take on the current reality?
9: I think Iran was beaten pretty badly, and now they're on their way into the dustbin of history. Look, let me explain. We Jews have a unique capacity of seeing the glasses 1/16th empty. Let me explain to you where we were 3 years ago. Okay, 3 years ago on October 7th, Iran had an advanced military nuclear capability. It had an advanced ballistic missile capability. Those are those rockets, those one-ton missiles that are those flaming school buses flying through the air that you saw in a couple of rounds that we had with Iran. And they also had these terror proxies all over the region, these sort of octopus arms that were choking Israel. Now let's fast forward 3 years later. Iran's military nuclear capability has been destroyed. They have enriched uranium, that's what's left, buried in a couple of sites within Iran, and we have eyes on it, and the United States has eyes on it as well. The advanced missile capability was set back several years, and that's very important because it gives us our time to build up our defenses. The production capability for these missiles, which were moving at a clip of around 300 of these missiles every month, has been set back several years. We now have an opportunity to build our defenses in such a way where that will not become a strategic threat to us because of the time that we bought. And those octopus arms that were choking Israel, they're now T-Rex arms, okay? You see that with what Israel did to Hamas, what Israel did to Hezbollah. Assad is gone. The Shia militias are also much weakened, and Israel took out half of the Houthi leadership. So where we are today is fundamentally different than where we were 3 years ago. And here we, I mean, I will tell you as an Israeli, I am deeply grateful to President Trump for making the decision that he made in June of last year. And also in February this year, you know, that wasn't a decision that he had to make, and I think what Netanyahu and Trump have done is more impressive than what Churchill and FDR did, and I'll explain to you why. Churchill is seen as the greatest statesman of the 20th century, and rightly so. But he did not actually convince the United States to move into war in World War II. The ones who actually convinced the Americans were the Japanese bombers at Pearl Harbor. And I think what President Trump did by preempting Iran, by taking action when he didn't wait for an attack on the United States to do it. And I think he recognized that. And I think that partnership, both of Netanyahu and Trump, both last June and also this year, has really set Iran fully back. Now, where are we specifically today? You had an MOU. Remember that, I remember we had a conversation about the MOU a few hours after it was announced. I think I was probably the 11th person that you called, but 10 people probably didn't answer your phone call. So I see Matt, and for some reason, once a year I answer it.
1: Ron Dermer, former Israeli ambassador to the U.S., interviewed by Matt Brooks, Republican Jewish Coalition CEO.
9: What do you think about this MOU? And I said, listen, Matt, it's a road to nowhere. It's not going anywhere. I told you that at the time. It's not a nuclear deal. They haven't agreed to it. And in terms of what the deal is supposed to do, open the Straits of Hormuz and end the blockade, you know, most times when you have diplomatic agreements, there's an announcement and they all sing from the same song sheet, and then the thing kind of collapses when you get into the details. That was not even true then. Iran was saying, we're going to control the straits and we're charging a toll. And the Americans were saying, you're not going to control the straits and you're not going to charge a toll. So it was clear to me that this was not going to go in any direction. And I think it was one of those things where the United States had to go through that process. But where they are right now is in a very, very good place where they're squeezing Iran economically. They're getting more and more boats and ships full of oil and gas through the straits, which is, I think, lowering pressure on oil prices. And that's economic squeeze now with the latest announcements of how they're going to sanction them is putting Iran in a terribly difficult position. And I think the United States basically has to stay the course, hold firm on that policy, and do two other things. One is Iran will flail as it's going down, and they may try to lash out. The United States has to have a clear policy of kinetically responding to any Iranian provocation so that they know that if they go and they hit some of the Gulf countries, if they hit Israel, if they hit United States assets in the region, the U.S. is going to respond very forcefully. And they have to decide how many of these things. Do they want to do 4? Do they want to do 10? In terms of what is there going to be their response. And the other thing most important, the greatest vulnerability of Iran is that its own people hate it. And those people want to be free, and they will be free. And the United States has to have a policy, whether they declare it publicly or not, that, and this is what I would suggest humbly to the president, and I know the vice president is going to be later here today, that they have a policy that by the time Trump leaves office, Iran is free. And I think if they do that, if they keep that economic pressure, if they work with us and some other Arab allies behind the scenes, we actually can make sure that this Iranian regime, it's now celebrating like 47 years or so, that it doesn't reach age 50, and that the Iranian people are free. And one thing that people who are following this issue are not taking into account. When Iran's regime falls, it's not just going to be the end of a lot of security threats to Israel. It's going to be the beginning of enormous possibilities. Iran and Israel will be friends, will be allies. It will be like Germany and Japan after World War II with the United States. And so I think the region is at the cusp of tremendous opportunities right now where you can see Iran, you see India, you see the United Arab Emirates, hopefully the Saudis move into that camp as well with Israel, and we change the entire region for the better. And it begins and ends with that Iranian regime going into the dustbin of history where it belongs.
10: We have 1 minute left. You touched on the fact that the vice president is joining us later today. What's your sense of, and share your thoughts on where we are with the current state of relations between the administration and Israel right now?
9: So here again, it's the 1/16th empty. You know, we always want to be fully aligned, but I think that this administration has been a tremendous friend to Israel. I've been involved, you know, in Israeli-U.S. relations, you know, working with you for a long time, and probably since the second Bush administration. So I've been second Bush, Obama 1, Obama 2, Trump 1, Biden, and now Trump 2. I don't think that there has been an administration that has been stronger in all the time that I've been working with them. And the question I ask myself, that you have to ask yourself, because you read in the news about this statement and that statement and this person's upset with that person, it's not important. First thing, how aligned are you on the big issues? The single most important issue in the Middle East is Iran policy. I would say we are very, very closely aligned. Maybe 95% aligned. That's pretty high. The second biggest issue, I said, what's their Lebanon policy? And on Lebanon policy, I'd say we're pretty much aligned as well. Maybe that's 90% aligned. You know, I was 10 months before I left government. I was 10 months working with the U.S. administration, and then there was a ceasefire in Lebanon, but we acted during that ceasefire to deal with a lot of these threats before they became bigger. You know how many calls I got from the U.S. administration during those 10 months to stop this or that action going after terrorists in Lebanon? Zero. Zero. They've given us full support for our ability to defend ourselves, and now you have Marco leading a process with our ambassador, Ambassador Leiter. I totally support that process. We're on the same page largely when it comes to Lebanon. On Gaza, we discussed, okay, there are certain things that you need to iron out. How are you going to finish the job? But we're much closer to the 100% than we are to the, even to the 50% when it comes to Gaza. So I look around, and I see that we're lined up, by the way, not on everything. We disagree on Turkey, okay? We disagree on Qatar. We even have disagreements on Syria. But guess what? Every other administration that you've had, we disagreed on the big issues. And on the big issues, we're aligned. And the second thing I would say is personnel is policy. Okay, let's look at Trump 1 for a second. Who'd you have? First, let's start the furthest away. You had David Friedman was their ambassador. Okay? How about a hand for David Friedman? You had Jason Greenblatt and Jared that were dealing with their Middle East policy, two people who are deeply committed to the future of Israel. Okay? That's a blessing. You had as national security advisor after that first year, you had John Bolton and then O'Brien. You had Pompeo, who was the Secretary of State, right? And how about the tremendous job he did in confronting Iran during the first term? Then you had Vice President Pence, who is a great friend of the RJC, who said if the world will know one thing, they should know that America stands with Israel. Think about that a vice president is saying that. And then, of course, you had President Trump in his first term. Now fast forward 4 years, okay? Who do you have on this sort of team that you have over there in Washington? So now we have Huckabee. We have Huckabee, who's the ambassador. So Huckabee Friedman, it's like a Jordan-James debate, okay? Jordan's better, but I'm not going to tell you which with Friedman and Huckabee's better, but it's tremendous. If I would have told you 10 years ago that you're going to have David Friedman and Mike Huckabee are going to be the two ambassadors of Donald Trump, think about that. You have now Jared getting involved, and he played a critical role in those hostage negotiations getting over the finish line. You have Steve Witkoff, who's involved, who also is committed to Israel's future, and I worked very closely with him on the Iran file. And I can tell you, everybody knows what happened this February when Israel worked together with the United States in a way that was unprecedented militarily. I'm telling you, we worked together unprecedented diplomatically. We were a partner in a room that never happened before in all the history of the state. So I was deeply grateful to him for allowing us to be in that conversation tactically and strategically.
1: Ron Dermer, former Israeli ambassador to the U.S.
9: Secretary of State and National Security Advisor who see eye to eye on everything for the first time. And I'm certainly biased when I think about administration officials from Marco Rubio for the simple reason that he's a Dolphins fan. There cannot be that many Dolphin fans in the room. I want to tell something to all you New Yorkers who come down. That's how we know whether people are Floridians. Because all these new Floridians, they're Giants fans, they're Jets fans. The Dolphin fans are the real deal. And Marco's the real deal. So to work with him has been an unbelievable blessing. Then you have, I'll get to the vice president in a second, and then you have Donald Trump in his second term. And he did tremendous things in his first term. Jerusalem. He did the recognition of the Golan Heights, of Israeli sovereignty. He pulled out of the Iran deal. He once asked me in the Oval Office, what was the more impressive thing, to do the Jerusalem recognition or to do sovereignty over the Golan Heights? And I said, neither. Actually, the single most important thing you did was to pull out of that Iran deal because that represented an existential threat to us. And he did it. And then, of course, you had the Abraham Accords. But look at what he has done in the second term. He did that, made that decision last June. It wasn't a decision he had to make. It was the right decision for U.S. national interest, but he didn't have to make it, and he did. And he did it again in February, and now he's holding the line right now. So I'm deeply grateful. And now let's take Vice President Vance. So I first met, and I know that you're hosting him this evening, and I look forward to hearing what he has to say. And I think you made the right decision, and I hope that you will all give him a warm welcome. I first met the Vice President when he was running for Senate. I was out of office. And he was running for Senate in Ohio, and somebody suggested, hey, this person, you know, is going to run. You should really go meet him. And I sat with him. We had about a two-hour lunch in Jerusalem, and he's definitely one of the smartest people that I had met in the Senate. You could say that's a low bar, but he's super smart. And he asked me a lot of questions about why this serves U.S. interests all the time. And, you know, for me, you remember our conversation last year, Matt? When you asked me about is it in the interest of the United States, I believe that Israel is the most important ally that the United States will have in the 21st century based on interest. You've all heard me say that. Not enough people talk about it. I had no problem with somebody saying, why is it in our interest? Well, because we're your security partner in the region. You want to move elsewhere. You need a strong power like Israel that has a military and intel and cyber and weapons making. And guess what? You're in a battle for China? First order of business, first day, if you're the CEO of America facing off against the CEO of China, is to buy Israel. So I had no problem making that. And throughout his tenure, when I worked with him as vice president, he was always focused on that. And there's a simple answer to it, is that America's interests are served by working closely with Israel. So that didn't concern me at all. And the second thing, I want to tell this audience something. That 12-day war that we did last June, I was out of government when this recent joint operation started. That 12-day war, certainly since the Six-Day War, was the greatest and most spectacular military success that Israel has ever had in those 12 days. The Vice President of the United States, Vice President Vance, played a critical role in that 12-day war, and particularly the first day, where that element of surprise was so critical to our success. And I will be forever grateful for the role that he played at that critical moment. He kept Israel safe, and I commend you for inviting him here tonight and to hearing what he has to say. One little final story I'll say with the Vice President Vance is, you know the story when I first went to see Trump after he got elected in Mar-a-Lago, and I may have mentioned this here before, but he was fascinated, President Trump, with the beepers, the whole beeper operation. It was about a month before. And so I came back to Israel, and the Prime Minister was then planning his first visit to come. And, of course, the question before any prime ministerial visit to Washington is, what's the gift you're going to give the president? So I said, it's got to be a gold beeper. Okay, it's not even a question to me. It's got to be a gold beeper, okay? So then they prepare a gold beeper, and they bring it right before, like a day before we're supposed to take off. And they bring it on a cross-section of an olive tree with a gold beeper screwed onto it. And I said, what is that? They said, well, it's Israel. It's an olive tree. It's a beeper. That's awful. It's like a cheese plate with a gold beeper on it. I thought it would be in glass. Well, and they were like a little bit nervous. So what are we going to do? We're leaving. So I said, unscrew that thing. Just unscrew it, because Trump's going to hate this. Just give him the gold beeper. So the Prime Minister came, freaked out the Secret Service, I think, because he was holding it in his pocket. And he came and he gives, yeah, it's true. And he gives the president the gold beeper. And later that night, J.D., we're eating dinner, and I'm sort of next to J.D. And he's like, wow, that beeper was a great gift. The president really loved it. I said, we'll get you one, too. But you get the silver. And 2 weeks later, I was in the White House and gave J.D. The silver, and the rest is history. But we are deeply grateful in Israel for the support we've gotten from the Trump administration. And may that support continue to go from strength to strength.
10: Thank you, Ron Dermer.
1: Ron Dermer is a former Israeli ambassador to the United States and former Israeli Minister of Strategic Affairs at the Republican Jewish Coalition Leadership Summit in Las Vegas. Interviewed by Matt Brooks, the RJC CEO. This is Life.
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1: Former U.S. Senator Norm Coleman, Republican from Minnesota, is now Republican Jewish Coalition National Chair.
12: Can you see him? I can't see, but Mr. Speaker, welcome to the RJC. Bravo.
13: Hey.
12: And magic. And before we start, Mr. Speaker, I just have to say, you have been magnificent with your big round of applause. Speaker Mike Johnson. Woo! So a little bit, quick little bit of history. The speaker becomes the speaker. Literally, I don't know if it had been one day. We had the RJC event in Vegas. It was right after October 7th?
10: Less than 24 hours.
12: And the first thing that Mike Johnson did as Speaker of the House was literally come to Vegas to be part of the RJC, to be with us at that moment. He has always been with us. And for him, love for Israel and the Jewish people is part of his very soul. It's part of his very core, and he expresses it all the time. So, Mr. Speaker, we are grateful for your leadership and with your very thin Republican majority, but you managed to keep it together, and God willing, we'll expand that in 2026. Let me start right off. Mr. Speaker, right before you came on, Ron Dermer sat down and had a conversation with Matt Brooks, and he spoke about Iran. And the reality is, politically, the Iran war is not very popular. And our Democrat friends, they are literally rooting for the United States to lose. Literally, you know, just literally rooting for us to lose this battle. And yet, as Ron Dermer said, Israel, he was eternally grateful to President Trump and my good friend Secretary Hegseth for all that they've done, dismantling the Iranian ballistic capability, its method production, putting back its nuclear, a range of just really grateful. But how do we kind of translate the reality of what's happened to voters? How do our candidates and activists, is there a way to turn that around to say what is a good story to help the American public better understand that?
13: There is. Listen, thanks so much for the opportunity to be with y'all. I wish I could be there in person. I just wrapped up a 30-day nonstop campaign tour. We went to 18 states and 46 cities. We've been all over the place, going to these marginal districts, the swing districts that are so important to win. I wanted to be there, but we're back in session tonight, so I'm here on Capitol Hill. But you did, as you noted, the very first public appearance I had when I became the 55th Speaker of the House, less than 24 hours later, I came out there to see you all. And it was me at the October 7th attack. So it's my great honor to join you again. I stand with you at the Republican Jewish Coalition. We all have to stand together, and there's so much at stake in this critical midterm election. And to your point, Norm, Iran is a big part of this. I mean, I've been out around the country now, flying around and hearing from the people. I think when they understand the stakes and when we explain what we accomplished here, how necessary it was, this is not a war of choice, as they said. As we know, Iran was dangerously close to having nuclear capability. And we had to take care of that problem. As has been noted, it was an objective of every administration for the last 50 years. But President Trump was strong enough to recognize the threat and to take care of the problem, and we had to take the head off the snake. And so now we've got to resolve this. We have to bring it to a resolution, but we can't leave without having this completely finished. We can't allow them to restart a nuclear program. And when you explain this to people, they nod in agreement. They understand that we took care of an important objective that's not just important to the U.S., but of course to our allies like Israel and to everyone around the world. A nuclear-armed Iran is a threat to freedom everywhere. So this was an important objective. We got it done. Now we're in the process of winding this down. I believe, and I think it brings comfort to people, to explain that I think our allied nations are going to have a role to play increasingly in maintaining stability there, and I think we can get this done. So if we wrap it up in the next 64 days, that'd be great as we go into the midterm election. Who's counting? But 64 days away. But even if not, I think we can explain why that was necessary, why we got to complete the job, and why the administration and the Congress have to remain resolved on all this.
10: Mr. Speaker, the first event you did was right in the with the RJC, was right in the aftermath of October 7th, and it really meant so much to have you here. And after October 7th, we have seen and watched in real horror, in a way that I never thought I would see in my life, anti-Semitism explode all across the country. And you have been so vocal and such a leader on speaking out against this. For those of you who don't know in the room, I remember you going to Columbia and standing in solidarity with the students who were being attacked on the campus, the Jewish students who were being attacked on the college campuses.
1: Matt Brooks, Republican Jewish Coalition CEO.
10: I'm curious what you see from the outside looking in as sort of the real drivers in terms of the rise of anti-Semitism. We all gather here in a very consequential moment in our history, and I'd love to get your sort of perspective, not just on sort of the issues that you see across the country and the why, but also the role that Congress has under your leadership to continue to work to combat that.
13: Well, we do have a lot of work to do. I mean, this is a scourge on the country and worldwide. I mean, we also, we know anti-Semitism has always been there, but boy, did it come out with a fervency that we weren't expecting. And so we have to speak with moral clarity, conviction, consistency on this issue. We have an education component in some ways, Matt, to what we're doing right now, because sadly the generations coming behind us don't have the full appreciation, don't understand the threat of this and how big of a priority this must be for us. You know, the Democrat Party is being consumed by this anti-Semitic this wave, really. I mean, it's the DSA, the Democrat Socialists of America, and the radical left. They're really dug in on this. And so, you know, since October 7th, I mean, anti-Semitism taking on a new life, especially on college campuses, as you noted. We've had Jewish students being harassed and threatened and even assaulted. Administrators look the other way. I think October 7th exposed a lot of this, but the insurgent left and the rise of Marxism and the Democrat Party has put it on steroids. So it's not a totally one-sided issue, obviously. We've got to confront anti-Semitism in all arenas, especially in the schools where we're training the next generation of leaders. President Trump and the Department of Ed have gone to great lengths, okay, to hold derelict university leaders to account, especially on campuses where Jewish students report feeling unsafe or targeted, and we've got to champion that. But after I visited Columbia University right after that, as you know, the House led a comprehensive investigation into the surge of anti-Semitism on these campuses, and it revealed what many Americans already suspected, that these so-called elite institutions lavishly funded and received generous federal tax benefits not only tolerated anti-Semitism, but in many cases they enabled it. So since then, the House has been on point. We've been very clear. We've got to hold these universities accountable financially and morally for failing to uphold the basic standards of safety and freedom. Yeah.
1: House Speaker Mike Johnson, Republican from Louisiana.
12: Let me follow up, Matt, on that question of anti-Semitism, perhaps the other side of the coin. So our young people, and we have a number of them here, you know, on college campuses, you know, if they wear a Star of David, they become a target. You have Hassan Piker, the activist, you know, filling the airwaves with, you know, Jews. If you stand up for Israel, you're going to find yourself someone coming after you. The problem we have is young people are listening to this. And I think there's not just skepticism about Israel, but in many cases now outright hostility. So how is it as conservatives, can we speak to young people to convey the message of the importance of the U.S.-Israel relationship? And is there a role that the party can play in that? How do we kind of turn the tide that seems to be moving against us today?
1: Norm Coleman.
13: It's a really important question, and that's one that's asked and discussed everywhere that I've been. Look, we have to be vigilant guards against anti-Semitism in all forms. And part of this is the education component. Why is the relationship with Israel so important? There's a lot of ways to make that case. I heard the end of what Ron was saying in the previous discussion, and he's exactly right. I mean, there are religious reasons, of course, that many of us have a conviction from Scripture that Israel must remain our close ally. But there's all sorts of reasons beyond that, of course, in terms of the coordination we have, the close alliance, the close friendship we have, the necessity of having a stable democracy over there in the tinderbox of the Middle East, and someone with whom we can share not only defense strategy, but technology and everything else. There's lots of economic and political reasons to do this. But increasingly, people don't understand that. And so there's resistance on the far left and the far right. We know it. We have to call it out, and we have to correct those errors. And I think in the days ahead of us, as we go into the next presidential cycle and the next election cycles, this is going to increasingly be an important thing for us to do. And we've got to draw lines. We have to hold tight to the moorings of our party and those principles so that we don't get set adrift. And that's going to be an important thing for us going forward. I think we've got to look at it in a very sober-minded way, and we've got to be prepared for that challenge.
10: Mr. Speaker, we were honored last night to have a number of your House colleagues join us. Congressman Goldman in particular sang your praises and talked about the incredible job that you're doing and the easy job that you do managing a massive one-vote majority in the House to get stuff done. And I think by your leadership, you have demonstrated more than anybody can why it matters who holds the gavel. And as we approach the midterm elections, can you share with this room and with the Jewish community broadly what's at stake for our community to understand with who has the majority in Congress going forward?
13: Well, look, I don't think it's campaign rhetoric to explain what the reality is of what's happening in the Democrat Party. This is not our father's Democrat Party any longer. And I say that with great lament. You know, the country has benefited over the years with two strong parties who are the yin and yang. But I'm just telling you right now, we're not going to be arguing over marginal tax rates and shades of regulation as the big things anymore. We're going to be arguing over who we are as a nation and who we're going to be in the future. This is a crossroads election in a way that some of us could not have anticipated even a few years ago. But we've got to continue with our policies and our priorities, and speaking directly to this issue is really, really important. Again, there are threats on the right and the left, and we have to call it out. So, look, I think that we will. I think there's a resolve to continue with common sense. We portrayed this whole election as a contrast election, a contrast between common sense and crazy, and now increasingly common sense and communism and anti-Semitism and all these other crazy ideologies that have really taken hold. And if you look at the polls, there's an alarming number of young people in particular who espouse this stuff. So, again, it comes down to an education component. We've got to speak with clarity and conviction and explain to people what it means to be an American conservative. These are core principles that we stand by, and one of them is our close alliances, and Israel is in the center of so much of this.
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12: I'm a believer in America. I believe in the American people, and I gotta believe that in this November, in face with the choice between common sense and crazy, faced with the choice of a Democrat Party that now wants to defund the police, boys and girls sports, get rid of the Senate, excuse me, a little personal there, the American public is going to make the right choice. So now let's be optimistic, look to the future. You're now the Speaker of the House, the 120th Congress. Tell us a little bit about what we're going to do, what we're going to do to make life better for America, the difference that we're going to make in the 120th Congress.
13: Well, we're going to continue. First of all, we're going to keep and grow this majority. We have to defy the historic trend to do that. We're sober-minded about that as well. It's only happened twice in about 90 years that a sitting president has picked up seats for his party in that first two-year cycle. But what we're going to do when we keep and grow this majority is keep this agenda going. We inherited an absolute disaster after 4 years of Biden-Harris in every metric of public policy. And we went about fulfilling the promises we made on the campaign trail in 2024. As you know, we secured the border. We restored American energy dominance. We got back to the principle of peace through strength. And we gave the largest tax cuts in U.S. history. And we cut taxes on tips and overtime and Social Security. And we infused our policies with pro-growth matters and policies that allow, for example, small business owners and job creators and entrepreneurs and risk takers to do what they do. And that is expand their operations and write it off on their taxes. So there's so much of that that's happened, but so much more yet to do. So we've got to continue with those policies. We need 4 years. The president needs 4 years to fix all of this, not just two. And if we lost the majority, that's exactly what would happen. You guys know, not only would they impeach the president on the first day of Congress in January, they've already drafted this, they would of course convert every committee of Congress into an investigative body to go after him and his family and his cabinet, and it'd be lawfare on steroids that would roil the markets. And it would empower our enemies at the worst possible time. So specifically, what we have to do is continue to deliver common sense. Keep the border secure. What would Democrats do? They'd open it wide again. Keep lowering costs. Democrats, of course, would explode our debt with mass amnesty and socialized medicine and all the other crazy things they put on paper already. We got to keep America strong and safe. Democrats would defund the Pentagon and our allies. They, again, put that in their platform, the DSA. We got to keep our streets safe. Democrats would defund police and prisons and, yes, abolish the U.S. Senate. We got to keep working families tax cuts in place. They want to reverse all that. They voted against no tax on tips and overtime, Social Security. This is a serious contrast. And we've got to take care of business. I believe we will, and I think we're going to win.
10: You know, Mr. Speaker, we talked a lot about the bad apples on the Democratic side. We've had a few of our own in our side. Thankfully, some of those will no longer be a thorn in your side. Thomas Massie, Marjorie Taylor Greene. But I'm not going to mention any names.
1: Matt Brooks, Republican Jewish Coalition CEO.
10: The reality is, you know, one of the constants has been, and I think, you know, sort of your quiet strength, has been your leadership and your willingness to work within our conference to hold our members to the very high standards that you live by and work by. How do you do that? I think everyone should understand how you think through these things and then how you're able to really get us as a party and as a caucus in a good place without a lot of runway in terms of a real majority. It's really, I think, a testament to your diplomacy and your skills as a leader, and I'm curious if you just would sort of share how you think through these things.
13: Well, thanks for saying that, Matt. Look, being Speaker requires you to call balls and strikes. and hold the institution and all the members to a higher standard. We've been working to do that. We do it, for example, through our ethics committee. They've taken a lot of action this Congress to maintain the standards. We've also worked to restore integrity to the institution by passing legislation, most recently a ban on insider stock trading, right? By the way, 198 Democrats voted against that measure, but that's just a footnote for history. Look, all of this is critical as we seek to earn the support of the American people and rebuild the faith in our institutions. So I want to say this going forward. I referenced it a moment ago. I think it really is going to be critical for us to hold fast

0: important for us to stay tied there and not get set adrift and go into all these other crazy ideologies and movements and everything else. That's where we draw the line. That's where we hold it. And I think that's going to be the secret to our success in the future.
1: So, Mr. Speaker, I wouldn't want to end without giving you an opportunity to talk to this group about how they can be helpful. We had Brian Jack here last night, Congressman Jack. He's magnificent. He's out there recruiting candidates. He highlighted some of the key races. Can you tell us some of the key races with this group where we can make a difference, donors, activists, et cetera? In the end, again, thin majorities, but who holds the gavel is critically important. You have to hold the gavel. We have the right message. We have the right policies. We have the right candidates. Talk about where, a little bit about where we can put our action, where we can make a difference.
2: Norm Coleman, Republican Jewish Coalition National Chair.
0: Thank you for asking that. Norm, look, RJC is critical to this, critical to our victory in 2024. And as you know, we had a real demographic shift. A record number of Jewish voters is one big segment that came onto our side for two reasons. One, the Democratic Party left them behind. They couldn't identify with it anymore. And second, because we made real promises and commitments and we kept them. Here's where it stands this morning. The latest Cook Report's kind of the gold standard on all this. It's a pretty good barometer. Both sides cite it. They say that on election night, 64 days from today, we'll have 209 Republican victories, 205 Democrat victories, and that leaves 21 seats in the middle as the toss-up. Now, the good news is we've known what those seats are for almost a year and a half, and we've been putting lead on target there, raising the funds, making sure we have the great candidates there. In the past month, I've traveled to all those districts and other key seats. And we're also raising money for each of those through my joint fundraising committee, Grow the Majority. And we appreciate the support of so many of you that have helped in that effort. So here's a couple of just key seats. Let me give you a few off the top of my head. Okay, some of the key seats we have to hold. You got Juan Ciscomani down in Arizona in the Tucson area. David Valadeo. Yeah. David Valadeo in California. Let me go through a few. Gabe Evans in Colorado. Tom Barrett, Michigan. Mike Lawler in New York, Jen Kiggins, Virginia, Derek Van Orden in Wisconsin. I mean, great members of Congress, and we have to get them reelected. And then we're also in the process of flipping seats from blue to red. And you've got, like in New York 3, we've got former Assemblyman Mike LaPetri versus Tom Suozzi there. We've got New York 4, Janine Driscoll versus Laura Gillen. Nevada 1, you got Kerry Buck. I was just down there campaigning with her. Yeah. Let me give you another one. Nevada 3. How about that? Marty O'Donnell, right? Another great one. Look, even in a state like Washington, we got a state senator there and a veteran, John Braun, versus Marie Glusenkamp Perez. So Florida 25, we got Boca Raton Mayor Scott Singer. Look, all these are really important seats, and look, I know that Matt and Norm, y'all can help us distribute for those who are interested. Reach out to me or to you guys, and we can give you the list that have all these seats and where we're putting the lead on target. It's going to be very important. I'm convinced we can win. We have far superior candidates. This is going to be a good year for us.
1: Thank you, Mr. Speaker. Matty? Okay.
3: You're done. And with that, Mr. Speaker, we will let you get back. Thank you for your time. Thank you for joining us. You know, we usually, in our community, we usually say next year in Jerusalem, next year in Las Vegas, we hope to have you here with us.
1: And we're all standing, Mr. Speaker.
3: There's a whole
1: standing ovation right here. Bravo.
0: Thank you. Thanks so much. God bless.
2: Remote interview with U.S. House Speaker Mike Johnson, Republican from Louisiana, at the Republican Jewish Coalition Summit in Las Vegas. Live.
4: Please welcome the chairman of the Republican National Committee, Joe Gruters.
5: Good morning, everyone. It is great to be back at the RJC, and I hope to see you all at the midterm convention next week in Dallas. Last year, as one of my first public speeches, I did it here as the RNC chairman. I was honored to be invited to the annual leadership summit. I'm so thankful to be back here with you all today. The RJC has been one of the most important partners we have in this fight, and I do not take that for granted. In 2024, the RNC raised and spent about $15 million in support of President Trump. You helped

0: deliver historic levels of Jewish support in critical races. And the results showed President Trump received the highest Jewish vote share of any Republican candidate since Ronald Reagan. And there is now a record of number of Jewish Americans who identify as Republicans. This could not have been accomplished without you and the RJC. But I'm here to tell you that we're not done. We're going to build on the success in 2026. I have served as Republican Party chairman at the local level, the state level, and the national level. And I will tell you, one of the hardest things for a political party to do is build genuine connections with communities where it does not already have deep roots. It takes years of showing up, earning trust, and proving that your words match your actions. This is not something you can manufacture in an election year. It has to be built over time. The RJC has done that work for over 40 years. You have served as the bridge between the Republican Party and the Jewish community. You have connected our Jewish leaders with Jewish voters. I have seen firsthand what that kind of partnership produces. And I believe it is more important right now than it has been at any point in my lifetime, because the stakes have never been higher. We are facing a rising tide of anti-Semitism in this country. Many Ivy League institutions are still tolerating and fostering anti-Semitism. Jewish Americans are facing threats, harassment, and abuse. Hey, did my old roommate and my best buddy, Randy Fine, do a great job last night? For those of you who don't know, I actually gave him the nickname the Hebrew Hammer when we lived together. He is the strongest right-hand hook in politics. And Randy Fine, I don't know if you remember, during his campaign, his yard signs were vandalized with disgusting Nazi symbols just a few weeks ago. Absolutely disgusting. A few years ago, I had the opportunity to visit Israel after October 7th attacks with the AIPAC Education Group. It was a deeply profound trip, and I will carry it with me for the rest of my life. That trip helped me understand just how real the threat is. Too many Americans do not fully grasp it. And here's the hard truth that too many Democrats do not want to say out loud. The same ideology, the same hatred that fueled October 7th is growing right here in our backyard. And it has found a home in the Democrat Party. This did not happen overnight. It happened step by step as radical extremists took over the party and the Democrat leaders lit them. Here are just a few examples. Ilhan Omar accused Jewish Americans of holding dual allegiance to a foreign country and tweeted that Israel has hypnotized the world. Democrats couldn't even censure her. Instead, they protected her and even kept her in a leadership role. That tells you everything you need to know. Rashida Tlaib was censured by the House after her statements on October 7th. She said that thinking of the Holocaust gives her a calming feeling, chanted from the river to the sea. Calling for the elimination of Israel, she is actively working to defeat Jewish Democrats in Congress as we speak. Think about that. Not Republicans, Jewish Democrats. And Zohran Mamdani, the mayor of the city whose largest Jewish population in America did not condemn Hamas the day after October 7th. He has repeatedly refused to recognize Israel's right to exist. On his very first day in office, he revoked the city's definition of anti-Semitism.
1: Joe Gruder's Republican National Committee chair.
0: That was his priority. And looking at the current Democrat candidates in Michigan, Abdul El Said, running for the Senate, campaigned alongside Hassan Piker, who compared Zionism to Nazism and claimed that Hamas is better than Israel. When a man drove a truck full of bombs into the synagogue where over 100 children were at preschool, Abdul El Said's response was, quote, hurt people, hurt people. That is the Democrat nominee for Senate in Michigan. These are not isolated incidents. This is a pattern. And the Democrat Party has not just tolerated it, they've embraced it. These DSA candidates who refuse to condemn Hamas are now defeating establishment Democrats all across the country. The radical left has officially taken over the Democrat Party. A Democrat majority in November is not just a political setback for our party and our movement. It is a direct threat to the Jewish community. The people in charge would not be moderate Democrats who have occasionally pushed back on anti-Semitism. It would be the squad. It would be the DSA. It would be the people who looked at October 7th and stood with Hamas. The anti-Semitism executive order that President Trump signed, gone. The Title VI enforcement, which stops programs who discriminate based on race from getting federal dollars, defunded. The pressure on colleges to protect Jewish students, reversed. Every one of those wins gets dismantled the moment the Democrats hold the gavel. And I'm not guessing, I know. We've already seen what happens when the Democrats take leadership when they have the power. For 4 years under Biden, anti-Semitism exploded across our country. The executive order from President Trump's first term, which protected Jewish Americans from discrimination based on race, color, or national origin, was effectively nullified. Jewish students were segregated from libraries and classrooms, and Washington looked away. Democrats winning in November means going back to that. We can't let it happen. President Trump promised he would be the greatest friend the Jewish community ever had in the White House, and I believe he has delivered on that promise. Within days of taking office, he signed a sweeping executive order using the full resources of federal government to combat anti-Semitism on campuses. He ordered the Justice Department to create a new task force dedicated solely to fighting anti-Semitism. And he said that foreigners in this country who celebrate Hamas' campaign of kidnapping, rape, and murder will be deported. Under his leadership, the Department of Education is holding 60 universities accountable that allowed anti-Semitic harassment and discrimination. He moved the American Embassy to Jerusalem, something presidents of both parties said they were going to do for decades and never did. He brokered the Abraham Accords. He freed the remaining hostages that Hamas had taken on October 7th, including several Americans. This is what a president who actually fights for the Jewish community looks like. In 2026, we are running candidates who understand that supporting the Jewish community is a top priority. We have MAGA warriors like Mike Lawler in New York's 17th District. He's fantastic. One of the strongest advocates for the Jewish community in the House, representing one of the largest Jewish constituencies in the country. And Mike LePetri in New York's 3rd District, running to flip a seat where Long Island's Jewish community deserves a leader who actually represents their values. We are trying to do something in 2026 that almost never gets done. Defy history. The party in power almost always loses seats in the midterm. But this year we have a secret weapon. A president who has delivered a slate of fantastic candidates behind him and partnerships like you here at the RJC. The RJC's partnership is not just important to our candidates. It's important to every Jewish American who deserves a party that will actually stand with them. Anything that you could do to help these Republicans get elected gives us a better chance to hold on to this majority and build on it. The margin in a dozen House races will come down to what you do. So reach out to your local Republican Party or candidate and get involved because we all need the help. We need all the help we can get. The Republican Party stands with the Jewish community. Not just when the cameras are on, every single day. Your values, faith, family, hard work, the rule of law and the love of this country, the security of your communities, these are Republican values, and they always have been. President Trump is the ultimate messenger, the best this country has ever seen, and he delivered. Now we have to deliver the Congress that protects everything he has built. With your partnerships, we're going to defy history this November. We're going to hold the House. We are going to hold the Senate. And we're going to make sure the Jewish community has a home in the Republican Party for years to come. On to victory. God bless you and God bless America. Thank you very much. Thank you, Sid.
1: Joe Gruters, Republican National Committee Chair at the Republican Jewish Coalition Leadership Summit in Las Vegas, Nevada. 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
18: AP News. I'm Ed Donahue. There's a possibility of more rain in the Grand Canyon today. Flash flooding killed at least two people. About 15 others are missing.
19: The sky just opened up. Rain, hail, just battering the campsite.
18: Daniel Evans tells the AP he had to get out by helicopter.
19: I was inside my tent and I could see about 5 to 6 inches of water flowing around my tent. The whole campsite just flooded. There's just nowhere for the water to go. And so that went on for maybe 30 minutes.
18: Emergency water restrictions are in place after the Grand Canyon's only water pipeline for tourists and residents was destroyed. Tourists are banned from staying overnight at lodges and hotels inside the park, and year-round residents have to conserve water. Rescuers are racing to free hundreds of workers believed to be trapped in tunnels at hydropower sites that were buried in mud by catastrophic flooding on the Nepal-China border. Four bodies have been recovered. The number of dead there has surpassed 950. Oil prices are higher, stocks are lower after the U.S. hit Iranian sites in the Strait of Hormuz. Vice President J.D. Vance says Iran continues to shoot at commercial shipping.
20: We continue to have a lot of tools at our disposal to prevent them from doing so, or at least cut down on them from doing so. And that's what the president is saying is, look, you guys are shooting at commercial shipping. You guys are behaving like a terrorist country. You've got to stop.
18: The United Arab Emirates Defense Ministry says an Iranian drone has been intercepted over the UAE's territorial waters. Russian forces have relentlessly battered Kyiv and nearby cities for a fifth straight day. Jurors in Las Vegas will hear closing arguments in the trial of Dwayne Keefe D. Davis, accused of orchestrating the 1996 killing of rapper Tupac Shakur. More information at apnews.com. This is AP News.
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1: Vice President J.D. Vance spoke to reporters at Joint Base Andrews in Maryland as he was flying out to Michigan to campaign for Republican candidates there. He talked about the war with Iran.
20: Good morning, everybody. How you guys doing?
22: Great.
20: Good. All right. Well, looking forward to today. We're going to head to Michigan. First of all, we got a lot of big announcements on the anti-fraud task force. Particularly, we're going to talk about the fact that we're finally cracking down on the fraud in commercial trucking and commercial truck driving. For too long, the Biden administration in particular and states who are cooperating with the Biden administration were effectively allowing tens of thousands of fraudulent CDLs on the road. This, of course, was undercutting Americans' wages. We know that trucking is one of the best sources of employment for non-college educated men, so it was bad for people's jobs, but it also made our streets and our highways a lot less safe. So we're cracking down on that in the Trump administration. The president gave us a very clear directive to do so. We're announcing some very tough measures in Michigan, and then we're obviously going to do a little bit of politics, too. We have two great candidates, in particular Mike Rogers, who's running for Senate against Abdul El-Sayed. An amazing guy, Mike Rogers, an Army veteran, a true patriot, and I think a guy who's going to make a great U.S. senator. So a little bit on the anti-fraud stuff, cracking down on trucking fraud, also a little politics. And I think, are you guys going with us to Vegas afterwards?
22: We're happy to.
23: Come along if you want us.
20: Sorry. You're invited. Yeah, come along if you want to. But, look, we're going to have a good time talking to the Republican Jewish Coalition, their annual assembly there in Las Vegas. So it'll be a busy day, but I think a good day talking about what's good for the country and also how to keep it going.
0: Can you give us any hints on how you're going to crack down on the CDL situation?
20: We'll talk a little bit about it at the event today. I don't want to get too ahead of my remarks publicly today. But look, it's fundamentally just actually taking it seriously, forcing some of these fraudulent CDLs off the road, and actually going after the people who are giving fraudulent CDLs in the first place.
0: On Iran, the president tweeted some AI-generated video of bombing of Karg Island. Was that meant to be a warning, or what was the messaging there? Why did the president tweet that?
20: Well, you know, like, the president likes to switch it up on social media a little bit. He would be the first to say he doesn't make announcements about military actions on social media, but I think that he's sending a message to the Iranians. Look, we know that they continue to shoot at commercial shipping. We continue to have a lot of tools at our disposal to prevent them from doing so, or at least cut down on them from doing so. And that's what the president is saying is, look, you guys are shooting at commercial shipping. You guys are behaving like a terrorist country. You've got to stop, or there are going to be some consequences.
11: Are you concerned about...
0: On Venezuela, really quickly,
20: yeah.
0: With the deal for the $65 billion in reserve in Venezuelan oil, when will the U.S. see the first barrels of oil from that deal?
20: I think importantly, we're actually already seeing significant increase in oil production out of Venezuela, which is one of the reasons why, despite a lot of people predicting that oil prices would go to $200 a barrel, they're obviously higher than they were a few months ago, but they're sort of much more stable, in part because of what we see coming out of Venezuela. So, look, I think that we are going to see significant increase in production. The 65 billion barrel reserve is a big part of that. But I think it's a mistake to say when will we see increased production, because we're already seeing increased production already.
11: Are you concerned about global vulnerabilities because of continued operations in Iran, either because of munitions drawdowns or other resources devoted to the region?
20: Well, look, I think that we're in a position, the United States, where as strong as we have ever been, we're only going to get stronger under the president's leadership. We certainly saw under the Biden administration that the military was underinvested in and under-resourced. We're fixing that every day. So obviously it's a concern of ours, but it's a concern of ours because of underinvestment in the military for a very long time. It's something the president of the United States has set about fixing.
15: On AI, President Trump today said that Americans should get on board with wanting more data centers. How do you think that message goes over for the ahead of the midterms, where this is becoming kind of a touch point in some areas?
20: Well, what the president said about data centers is they're an important part of the AI economy. When people build them, they have to build the power plants along with the data centers. I think probably 99% of the backlash to data centers has come in areas where building a data center means higher utility and higher electricity for the people on the ground. So I think what these companies have to do is take advantage of some of the federal deregulatory efforts that we've undertaken. If you build a data center, you should be putting power back into the grid, not taking it out. And if that is happening, I don't think the data centers are that controversial. It's when the utility bills get so much higher, that's when it's a real problem. All right, guys, we'll see you on the other side. Take care.
15: Thank you.
1: Vice President J.D. Vance speaking to reporters at Joint Base Andrews in Maryland before flying to Michigan to campaign with Republican candidates there, including former Congressman Mike Rogers, who is running for the U.S. Senate. This is C-SPAN Radio. Democratic U.S. Senate candidate in Michigan, Abdul El-Sayed, spoke to reporters today in Detroit. It was hosted by the Democratic Party of Michigan.
22: Good afternoon. My name is Lachey Garrett, and I am a proud UAW member from Local Union 1700, where we build the Ram 1500. In Michigan, the UAW helped build strong contracts, strengthen our communities. The contract that we're currently working up under, it's being eaten, and we fought so very hard for the contract that we won, a great union contract. We fought for a contract that is being eaten away daily. The contract that we currently are working under, we're struggling to purchase food, fuel, and pay our bills. My Mike Rogers has a history of voting for bills that protect corporations and harm workers. Whereas Abdul El Sayed is running to be our next Michigan State Senator, who does not accept corporate PAC money, who stands with the workers of our community, and moving forward, he is the best person for this assignment. Thank you. Up next, our speaker will be Senator Mallory McMorrow.
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3: Good afternoon, everybody, and thank you for being here. As J.D. Vance, Ohio's worst export, campaigns in our state today, Michiganders are hurting. They're hurting because his boss, Donald Trump, has decided to unleash sweeping tariffs on Canada, our state's largest trading partner, and started a trade war that will kill Michigan jobs and spike costs even higher. So where is Mike Rogers? Standing right beside J.D. Vance and celebrating Trump as he holds our state's economy hostage. Now let's be clear. Mike Rogers knows exactly how Trump's agenda is hurting our state. Yet he has chosen once again to side with Trump over Michigan. And that should tell you everything that you need to know about who Mike Rogers actually is. A rubber stamp for Donald Trump, who's only out to help himself and not the people of our great state. For over a year now, Mike Rogers has cheered on Trump's reckless tariffs. He called them masterful and said that everyone should celebrate them. He even promised that Trump's tariffs would yield $2,000 dividend checks for every Michigander. Now, I don't know about you, but I'm still waiting on my check, so clearly that hasn't happened. Maybe our checks from Mike Rogers got lost in the mail. Instead, costs have gone up, manufacturing jobs have gone down, and the average Michigan household now has to pay an extra $5,600 because of Trump's tariffs, more than in any other state in the country. None of this, though, absolutely none of it, has been enough to convince Mike Rogers to find the spine to stand up for Michiganders. Not only has he doubled down, Mike Rogers has gone out of his way to make more of our costs skyrocket. When Michigan families were worried about tariff price hikes, Mike Rogers told them, and I quote, "The shoe is going to pinch every once in a while." When grocery prices kept going up under Trump, Mike Rogers met their concerns with mockery, saying, "Oh my gosh, coffee went up, the horror." When gas started skyrocketing because of Trump's war in Iran, which he still supports, Mike Rogers said, "We're going to be fine. We got plenty of oil." When Michiganders were worried about Trump's health care cuts, Mike Rogers said, and I quote, "Probably okay if people have to pay more at the doctor's office." Over and over again, price hike Mike has shown that he isn't fighting for the families who are struggling to afford gas and health care. He's laughing at their pain while standing in lockstep with Trump's corruption. Now, here's something that you might not know. Mike Rogers has openly admitted that he decided to run again because Donald Trump personally called him and told him that he needed him in the Senate. When he launched his campaign, the very first words in his announcement were, and I quote, "President Trump needs strong allies in the Senate." Just think about that. Mike Rogers didn't decide to run again because he wanted to make life better for Michiganders. Hell, he doesn't even live here. He decided to run again because Donald Trump wants to a yes man to rubber stamp his corruption. Now, let's not forget what happened the last time Mike Rogers was in office. He cashed corporate special interest checks, and then he did their bidding. When big pharma and insurance companies bankrolled his campaign, Mike Rogers voted against lowering prescription drug prices, backed bills that would spike monthly health care premiums, and authored legislation to expand access to opioids. When his big oil donors wanted to protect their profits, Mike Rogers voted for bills that would keep gas prices high for Michigan residents. Then, when he left office, Mike Rogers spun through the revolving door to get rich off of his D.C. connections. He made millions, millions, advising the very same industries that he supposedly regulated while in Congress.
1: Mallory McMorrow, Michigan State Senator, a Democrat, at a news conference with U.S. Senate Democratic nominee Abdul El-Sayed.
3: Rogers got rich off the backs of Michiganders and moved into a Florida mansion, only to parachute back to run for the U.S. Senate. So let's just call this what it is. Mike Rogers isn't running to be a senator for Michigan. He is running to be a senator for Donald Trump and to continue to expand his personal wealth. And that's exactly why this race is so important. Because while Mike Rogers is out here rubber stamping Trump's toxic agenda, mocking concerns about rising costs, and raking in the special interest cash, Abdul El-Sayed is running to be a senator for Michigan. I know Abdul is focused on what's actually important about this election, lowering costs, standing up for Michigan workers, rooting out corruption in our politics, and building an economy that actually works, not for Donald Trump, but for everyone, not the rich and powerful. That's the choice in front of us this November. It is between Mike Rogers, who wants to be a senator for Donald Trump, and Abdul El-Sayed, who wants to be a senator for Michigan. I've heard from people all across the state, and they're ready to put a check on the chaos and corruption coming out of the Trump administration. It is long overdue, and we literally cannot afford it any longer. The stakes out of this election could not be higher. Democrats in Michigan saw record turnout in the primary because we are fired up, and we are sick and tired of J.D. Vance, Donald Trump, and Mike Rogers crushing our economy and making life harder. We are going to keep up that enthusiasm for the next 64 days. So welcome to Michigan, J.D. Vance. Don't let the door hit you on the way out. And please welcome the next senator for the state of Michigan, Abdul El-Sayed.
4: Thank you. Good afternoon. I want to say how grateful I am to the incredible working people behind me and our incredible state senator, Mallory McMorrow. Look, back in April of 2025, we launched a campaign because we understood that it just shouldn't be this hard. Shouldn't be this hard to afford a second bag of groceries. Shouldn't be this hard to pay your rent. Shouldn't be this hard to see a doctor in the richest, most powerful country in the world. Meanwhile, Mike Rogers was fielding the call too. His call didn't come from the people in the state of Michigan. Didn't come from hardworking people across the state who understand that things need to get better and need to get better faster. It wasn't about rooting out corporate corruption because he's never seen a corporate check he did not want to take. It wasn't about providing health care because he's voted to raise your prescription drug prices 19 times. It wasn't about any of those things. It was a call from Mar-a-Lago, where, of course, he was like 3 miles away in Cape Coral. It was a call from Donald Trump. And his reason for running, it wasn't to get money out of politics, put money in your pocket, pass Medicare for all. His reason for running was that Donald Trump called him and told him to do it. In fact, there's nothing that Donald Trump will call him and tell him to do that he won't willingly do. There is not a command he won't Roger from the likes of Donald Trump or a corporation that's willing to pay into his campaigns. Mike Rogers is corrupt and he's cowardly. Now, over the last couple of weeks, Michiganders have been struck by yet another disastrous Trump policy. The expansion of a trade war with Canada. Now, we're here in Michigan. We all know Canadians. Canadians are like the only people in the world who are going to preemptively apologize for something they didn't even do. So if you're starting a trade war with Canada, it's because you're the asshole. And here we are with Mike Rogers. He has no choice but to rubber stamp, to Roger, a trade war that is now costing the Michiganders that he says he wants to serve nearly $6,000 a year for the goods and services we did not have to worry about. Now, to what end? There's a smart use of tariffs. This ain't it. This is a vanity war. And I want to be clear. This vanity war is not a war with Canada. It's a war on Michigan. Because we have to pay the price. And we pay it every single day for goods that should not cost as much as they do. Now, who better to invite to Michigan to declare war on Michigan than Ohio J.D. Vance? You want to declare war on Michigan? Ask any Michigander, who do you like better, Canada or Ohio? I think all of us will tell you, we're good with Canada. it's Ohio we got problems with. Now, why would you invite J.D. Vance except for maybe you got a Vance bromance? I don't know. Like, questions about J.D. Vance, they're legion. We don't have more couches here than they have in Ohio. So I'm just trying to figure out why he would come and why you would bring him. So we've got J.D. Vance. He's out here, and he's apparently going to tell us about why this trade war on Michigan is good for Michiganders, from a guy from Ohio. Now, I do want to clarify something. Ohio J.D. Vance went to a particular university south of the Michigan border that does not deserve the dignity of being given its full name. We refer to it here in Michigan as Ohio because, well, Michigan beats Ohio. And I think Michigan is going to remind J.D. Vance why he should send his ass back to Ohio at the end of this day, at the end of November, when we deliver a victory for Michiganders in this ridiculous trade war we have no business fighting. I want to get serious for a minute. $5,000, when the median income in our state is $72,000, that is a real pinch. And I know Mike Rogers likes to tell us that the shoe is going to pinch from time to time, but right now the shoe doesn't fit. Michiganders are struggling. We're struggling to afford everything from a second bag of groceries, struggling for housing, struggling to see a doctor, struggling when it comes to the question of the schools that we send our kids to. I had the privilege just last week and this week of clapping kids back to school. Those kids deserve a lot better than they're getting. Money that shouldn't be spent on war, we have no business fighting, that should be spent on kids whose upbringing is all of our business.
1: Abdul El Sayed, U.S. Senate candidate, Democrat from Michigan.
4: The choices the Trump administration is pushing upon us, these are the choices that J.D. Vance wants to tell us from Ohio we ought to just take in stride. These are the choices that Mike Rogers is going to rubber stamp. And we could do so much better. They want to make this race about everything that is not what Michiganders are facing every day. They don't want to talk about the price of groceries. They don't want to talk about the challenges with housing. They don't want to talk about health care. They don't want to talk about jobs because they know their public policy is destroying all of that for us. And we are stuck paying the price. Whether it's the fact that people are going to lose ACA subsidies or Medicaid or SNAP benefits, whether it's the fact that we are now in a war with Iran that's raising the price of everything from our groceries to our gas, whether it's this ridiculous trade war on Michigan, all of it is a kind of chaos and a kind of corruption Michiganders are sick and tired of. We got a choice in 64 days. Do we want a politics of, by, and for Donald Trump, of, by, and for the corporations, of, by, and for the special interests? Or do we want a politics of, by, and for the people? The choice could not be more clear. It is the chaos of the Trump administration, the cowardice of Mike Rogers, and the corruption of the entire MAGA party, or it's a politics built on the notion that it should be people rather than corporations and special interests who dictate what our future looks like. The only candidate in this race who's never taken a dime from DTE, never taken a dime from Blue Cross Blue Shield, never taken a dime from a corporation at all. Which do we choose? Thank you.
7: All right, we're going to open up the press Q&A for a few minutes. You have a few questions?
8: Gary Hunter, the Shot News. I just met with 39 black press across Michigan. And our serious question was, how is it that the Republican Party, we know is a very thin race in Michigan when it comes to politics, it generally switches over. It's time to switch over to Republican. How are you going to convince the black community, look behind you, more percentage black behind you than it is white? It's 15 to 29% black UAW members. But yet, you have not reached out to the black press for advertising and support. And do you think it's really that small that you think we should not, that every vote don't count? That every spot that we in, that you don't want to be in, do you care less about the black vote? And do you care enough about the black vote to advertise in their subscriptions for their internet?
4: I'm happy to engage with you on that business question later on. But we've had a lot of great conversations with the black press, and we're going to continue to have those conversations. Thank you. Thank you for. I think you're asking on behalf of your own paper, but I really appreciate your question. Other questions?
8: Do you have any ads in any black paper?
4: Yeah.
8: No, so it's not about just me.
9: Late last week, over the weekend, J.D. Vance was encouraging young people to not flee from the MAGA base.
4: Please don't go! We're not that bad! Is that J.D. Vance's message? We're not that bad, please don't go!
9: What does that tell you about this race, about young voters, and your position in this race as well?
4: Well, I'm sure he was doing so charismatically as he does everything. But it also speaks to the fact that there is no future in the idea that your entire message is about taking America back. If MAGA had a message for young people, we'd have seen it already, but it's not there. The idea that we're going to have to watch as they put a data center in our backyard so that they can automate out the future of all of the jobs that people are studying to be able to get. The idea that we should have an America that doesn't guarantee health care, that doesn't guarantee child care, like those ideas, they are bankrupt ideas. And so I get it that they're going to send J.D. Vance anywhere and everywhere to try and get kids to come back because he's like the youngest person that they have. But I think it's probably not going to work. I think young people are voting with their feet, with their future in mind. They want an America where corporations don't buy off politicians. They want an America where they have the right to a union. They want an America where we're standing up to the likes of big tech that's trying to automate out their futures. They want an America that is honest about where we spend our tax dollars rather than getting us into foreign wars we have no business fighting. That's the opportunity that I think young people want, and they want to be a part of that. A lot of questions about, well, how are you going to get young people to show up and vote? Well, it starts with actually having conversations about the kind of future that they want for themselves, and that's the conversation we're going to continue to have.
1: Abdul El-Sayed, U.S. Senate Democratic candidate in Michigan, holding a news conference in Detroit.
10: Bernie Sanders told Politico recently he believes there are a few leaders in the National Democratic Party who do not support your campaign. Have you gotten that sense from conversations with political or Democratic leaders?
4: As I've always said, my conversation is not about the future of the Democratic Party. It's about the future of Michiganders. I'm a lot more focused on whether or not folks can afford their groceries or pay their rent. I'll leave it to other folks to have that conversation about the future of the Democratic Party. I'm going to keep having conversations with Michiganders up and down the state about how we address the affordability crisis, how we get money out of politics, put money in your pocket, pass Medicare for all.
8: So you don't care about the black voters. You address everything but the black voters.
13: Senator McGraw, I have a question. You you reestablished your PAC today. Do you mind telling us a little bit about what that will be going towards and what made you bring it back into the scene?
3: Absolutely. A lot of times there's focus on one incredibly important race, and we have to make sure we defeat Mike Rogers in November.
1: State Senator Mallory McMorrow.
3: But what we've also seen is that state legislatures are often the last line of defense. In the state legislature, over the past year, we have been fighting to mitigate the worst of the impacts of the so-called One Big Beautiful Bill. Massive, massive Medicaid cuts that we've had to backfill in the state legislature. Kids are going back to school across the state. This week and last week, my own daughter is starting kindergarten tomorrow. I'm very excited about it. And we've ensured that kids have universal breakfast and lunch so that families can save just a few hundred dollars a year. And as we think about not only this cycle, but 2028, the rules that govern our elections will be written by whoever we elect in the state legislature this year. Michigan is now number 5 on the DNC's presidential nominating calendar. We are going to play an incredibly important role in the future of this country, as we always have. So I will be supporting more than a dozen candidates who will decide who holds control in Lansing.
8: Senator, while you have the mic, in regards to October and the food stamps themselves, is the Senate doing anything right now to cushion what could be happening to our citizens?
3: Thanks, Gary. I really appreciate the question. I have received no small number of emails, particularly from my lowest income voters in Detroit, in Oak Park, in Royal Oak Township, who are worried about that impact. We're in a bind. In Lansing, we have had a lot of conversations within the Appropriations Committee on how much can we do to backfill the cuts. It's a domino effect. The cuts come down to the state legislature. It comes down to local communities sometimes to have to fill that gap. We are doing everything we can. The state cannot run a deficit. So that's why races like this one matter. Because we have to undo the damage on the federal level. We need to elect a Congress, a Senate. We need to flip control of the U.S. House. We need to flip control of the Senate so that we do not have federal legislators who are going to pass the buck onto states, which results in cutting, in Michigan, for example, 1 million kids off of food stamps. That's what those cuts are in Michigan, 1 million kids who did nothing to deserve having their food cut off and deserve to eat.
7: That's all the time we have. Thank you, press. To your speakers.
12: Thank you.
1: News conference in Detroit with Mallory McMorrow, Michigan State Senator, a Democrat, and Abdul El Sayed, U.S. Senate nominee, Democrat as well. Introduction by Lachey Garrett, a member of the UAW. This is C-SPAN Radio, and the news conference was held in advance of Vice President Vance visiting the state to campaign for Republican candidates. And next on C-SPAN Radio, Vice President Vance in Sterling Heights, Michigan, introduced by Congressman Mike Rogers, Republican from Michigan and candidate for U.S. Senator. This is live.
14: You fired up? Yeah. It's coming. It's coming. You ready to defend freedom?
16: Yeah.
14: All right. Well, it's coming. I'll tell you that. I have the, I got to move Lisa McLean's tall box down here. Almost took a nosedive right in front of the press corps, which I think they would have liked, actually. I'm not sure. You know, this is a change election for Michigan. For over a quarter century, we've had two Democrat U.S. senators representing our state, saying the same thing, talking the same way, voting the same way. We've lost 200,000 manufacturing jobs. We are 45th in education. We have the highest utility rates in the Midwest, thanks to the Democrats in Lansing. We have the highest auto insurance in the country. Yeah, we got some work to do. We cannot allow them to continue to manage the decline of our great state. Yeah, you bet. So when you all help me get to the United States Senate, I'm going to make sure that we bring costs down. We're going to pass the SAVE Act. We're going to get trans flags out of our classrooms and American flags back in. We're going to keep our borders secure and fentanyl off of our streets. And the contrast in this election, I don't think, can be more stark. Used to be a former, or I was a former FBI agent. I busted swindlers and the mob, drug dealers, murderers, human traffickers, terrorists. And I have to tell you this, I know a con man when I see one. Con man Abdul can't answer the question about gender transition surgeries for children because he supports it. Con man Abdul can't answer a question about letting violent criminals and sex offenders out of our prisons because he believes it. He can't condemn his running mate, Hassan Piker, because they're in total lockstep. And now he's degraded the Second Lady of the United States of America. So I say this, we have a lot of Indian friends here, Indian American friends here. Yeah, yeah. Ashok is here. Ashok is in the house. Thank you, sir, for being here. To the Indian American community across Michigan, I'm sorry that we have a candidate running for the Senate who doesn't have the decency to treat you with the respect you deserve. Thank you for that. You have a home here in the Republican Party. We'll treat you with the respect that you deserve. Boucher Vance is a smart, elegant, poised, and a great role model for young people around the country. I think Abdul would do well to take some pointers from our great Second Lady. And think of this, all of this from the guy who believes football and Ford trucks are racist. He thinks his home of Egypt is beautiful, but our great Mackinac Island, he hates it. And we need to say this to each other and say it as loud as we can. Abdul, this is not about how you pray. This is not about your name. It is about the ideas that you have for big socialist government for our state and our country. You know, I was born and raised right here in Michigan. My dad taught shop class at Redford Union High School. My mom ran the local Brighton Chamber of Commerce. I worked in an auto factory building Ford Chrysler convertible LeBarons. There we go. There we go. Thank you, sir. I did that to pay my way through Adrian College. I took ROTC at University of Michigan. I'm really fighting for the next generation of Michiganders so that they can have the same opportunities to build a life that we were able to build growing up and being a part of this great state. And I've spent my life serving the country, the United States Army. Special agent with you. Yeah, you bet. My son is fourth generation military service. I don't know how I failed as a father. He's in the Navy. I'm working on it. Oh, he'll get me for that. Trust me. Go Navy. You bet. Special agent with the FBI. Chairman of the House Intelligence Committee. Chase mobsters and face terrorists. Sat around the table from world leaders. And here's what I learned. The problems are not solved by slogans. They're solved by people willing to do the work. Michigan's best days are not behind us. They are waiting for us to take charge to get it done. Yeah. So let's do this. You send me to the United States Senate. We're going to have John James as the governor. We're going to take the state Senate. We are, for the first time, going to make Michigan the envy of the country. We'll get our kids learning again, Michigan building again, keep our neighborhoods safe, protect our freedoms, bring opportunity back to our communities. We're going to put shop class back in every school in Michigan. We're going to make things again. We are going to make Michigan a place where our kids and grandkids want to stay and build a life. Listen, Michigan, we have a state to save. Let's get to work. God bless you, everybody. Let's get it done.
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0: Coming up, the keynote speaker at this rally will be Vice President J.D. Vance.
1: Good afternoon, Macomb County. I'm Mike Bouchard, and truly it's an honor to speak with you, and it's an honor to be a Republican nominee for Congress in the 10th District. But before I go any further, I want to thank you for being here. Without you coming, without you voting, without you energizing your family and your friends to vote, we would not have a shot in November. But because of you, because you're here, we will win in November. I was raised by a father who's been a cop for over 40 years, and a mother who worked her way from being a waitress to a teacher to a successful businesswoman. Hard work, a belief in God, and serving this country are core ideals my parents instilled at a young age. It's a big part of the reason that after graduating from Michigan State University, I spent over a decade in the Army, as an infantry officer in the 101st Airborne Division, as an intelligence officer in the 82nd Airborne Division.
2: Thank you for your service!
1: Thanks, Brian. Appreciate it, Brian. I worked every single day to ensure that this country was safe from those who would do it harm. Just this time last year, I was deployed on a counter-ISIS mission in Iraq. When I came home, I decided to carry on that mission just in a different way. I am running to put Americans and people of my district first. We need to lower costs. I have real policies to do that. We need to reduce crime. I have the experience to do that. And we need to get our economy moving. This district is the arsenal of democracy. Our best days are still ahead of us. We also need to improve our failing education system, which is 45th in the country. We owe it to our kids. We owe it to our teachers. But here's the good news. This administration is delivering results. No tax on tips. No tax on overtime. Child tax care credits. Reducing taxes on Social Security. Strengthening Medicare and Medicaid. Most favored nation drug status, which lowered prescription drugs to the lowest point in 60 years. A secure and closed border. These are real results, and we will not go back to what I call the Biden burden. We won't walk towards socialism or communism. We cannot choose a path that has failed country after country and left every society that's tried it in ruin. I have seen this path abroad, and I promise you that it does not work. In the race for the Michigan 10th Congressional District, the choice could not be more clear between my opponent, Christina Hines, and myself. I support the tax cuts on overtime, the tax cuts on tips, the tax cuts on Social Security, on seniors receiving Social Security. My opponent, Christina Hines, opposes those tax cuts for workers and seniors, and she has said she will repeal those. I support stopping taxpayer funding for gender transition surgeries. But my opponent wants taxpayers to fund these gender transition surgeries, including for illegals and convicted criminals. I believe in a secure border. I spent over a year at the southern border in the Army. I saw how when Joe Biden was president, he opened our borders. Human trafficking, drug smuggling, and known terrorists walked right in. Crime drastically rose. But my opponent supports amnesty for illegal immigrants. If someone was arrested for committing a crime, and they were also here illegally, Christina would drop the charges on them solely because they would not be deported. But I grew up in a law enforcement household, and I've been a reserve sheriff's deputy for over a decade. I believe criminals should be held accountable. It is common sense, and we need to bring it back, and we will. A few years ago, Christina dropped the charges on a human trafficker. That trafficker and sexual predator later showed up right down the streets in Warren to commit human trafficking and sexual abuse again. But this time, Macomb County Prosecutor Pete Lucido and his office put that predator away. Thankfully, this time around, the victims had a real prosecutor fighting for them. But when asked about all of this, Christina Hines responded she thinks it's funny. Well, Christina, I don't think it's funny, and neither do the voters here. I don't think it's funny that a sex offender named Ricky McCain was given a reduced sentence in 2021. He then killed a woman after his reduced sentence. Now, I list this track record because I believe people's actions speak louder than words. I spent my career defending this country from bad guys while others spent their career releasing them. Now that is a clear contrast, and I'm not running to only point fingers at the other side and say they are bad, vote for me. I want to give people something to vote for. I want to give them policies that will help the families in this district, and I want to give people hope. In this country, in our country, This is truly the greatest country in the world. I love this country. I know you do too. That's why you're here. We just need to unite as Americans once again. It's time to put our people first, this country first, and this district first. Now, I am so honored to be your nominee for Congress of this incredible district. I believe our best days are ahead of us. My name is Mike Bouchard. God bless you, and God bless these United States of America.
0: In Sterling Heights, Michigan, a rally on behalf of Republican candidates that will be headlined by Vice President J.D. Vance. Michael Bouchard running in the 10th Congressional District. It's an open seat because the congressman there, John James, is the nominee for governor of Michigan. It looks like it could be a couple more minutes before Vice President J.D. Vance shows up at this rally. We're live there. We'll return as soon as we can. Over the weekend on Saturday, Jocelyn Benson, the Democratic nominee for Michigan governor, spoke at the party convention in Lansing.
3: Hello, Michigan Democrats! How you doing out there? What a fun day this has been. What a moment for Michigan Democrats. What a moment for our party. We are here together from every corner of this state because we believe as Democrats in something fundamental, that the power of the people must always be greater than the people in power. That is what we stand for. That is what we fight for. That is the hope that we and I carry with me every day. I carry it with me as the daughter of public school teachers, the wife. Yes, our teachers! Woo! The wife of a combat veteran. And shout out to all the veterans here today. Thank you for your service. And as the mom, shout out to the moms out there too. As the mom of a 10-year-old little boy whose future, as the future of all of our kids, will be shaped by what we do now, frankly, over the next 66 days. It's our job to make sure every Michigan voter knows when they vote this fall

0: can stand up with you with a huge ticket, as you've seen today, as you've supported today, as you voted for today. And of course, proud to stand with my running mate, Lieutenant Governor from the west side of Michigan, Winnie Brinks. Winnie has spent her career fighting for the people of Michigan, fighting for the working families of Michigan, and I could not be happier that we see someone who's Grand Rapids' favorite daughter on the ticket with us, fighting to ensure that from Grand Rapids to Detroit, from the UP to Monroe, we are building a campaign and a ticket that looks like this state, from Ellie Savitt to Garland Gilchrist to Breonna Scott to Richard Mack, to everyone who stood up on this stage with you today. We as Democrats are here to fight. We are here to win for every single person in Michigan, because that's who we are, and we know that's what the people want and deserve. But I want to take a minute, and also recognize the struggles that people of Michigan are feeling right now, right? Because we see that too. As we barnstorm this state, as we go to every county, every community, I've seen personally over the last year, I have heard heartbreaking stories of moms in Muskegon who have to choose between whether to pay for food or medicine. Seniors in Warren who don't know how they're going to cover the rising cost of healthcare on a fixed income. I spoke with a young girl in Detroit whose father lost her life after he could not access the life-saving medical care he was entitled to under his insurance. When I hear those stories, I know there's so many more, and it's our job to do right by them. That's what it means to stand for the people, to have leaders who will work for the people, to drive down costs, grow our wages, protect our rights and freedoms, and end corruption. So my opponent, John James, Trump's yes guy, as Winnie calls him, he's already shown us his vision. It's a corrupt and cruel vision that raises health care costs, that denies the results of fair and free elections if you don't like them, that puts corporate profits over the people of Michigan and does whatever it is that President Trump wants him to do, no matter what that means for the people of Michigan. Is that the future you want? I don't think so. That's not the future that anyone in Michigan wants. And together, we are going to make sure the voters reject that vision this November.
1: Jocelyn Benson, nominee for governor, Democrat from Michigan, on Saturday in Lansing.
0: I will be a governor, and Winnie Brinks will be a lieutenant governor who answers to the people, not corporations, not the DeVos family, and not Donald Trump, the people. And I know we've had an incredible day, an exciting day, a momentum-building day coming off of, frankly, what was the highest turnout primary in Michigan's history earlier this month. And you know something, Michigan Democrats, you know why it was the highest turnout primary in Michigan's history? Well, not just because we have great voting protections in place to ensure that everyone can vote with ease, but because a whole lot of Democrats voted. And that shows that we are on the brink of doing something really extraordinary for the state of Michigan, ensuring that up and down the ticket, we elect leaders who care about the people, who will fight for the people who are struggling to make ends meet, who will work to raise their wages, who will take on anyone, no matter how wealthy or powerful, who gets in our way, because we know the people of Michigan are depending on us to get this done. They are depending on us to win this race. They are depending on us to fight for them, to fight for their future, to fight for their democracy. So I'm asking you, Michigan Democrats here today, to fight with me for them for the next 66 days. We've got to knock doors. We've got to make calls. We've got to talk to our neighbors. We cannot take a minute for granted, because there's a whole lot of corporate, special, wealthy, powerful interests who want us to sit down. And I will not sit down. So I'm asking all of you, are you ready to work with me for the future of Michigan?
2: Yeah.
0: Are you ready to fight with me to ensure the people of Michigan are protected every day?
2: Yeah.
0: Are you ready to fight for our democracy?
2: Yeah.
0: Are you ready to vote for our democracy?
2: Yeah.
0: Well, then let's get it done. Let's win this race together, and let's change Michigan.

0: Thank you. Come on up here, Woody Brinks.
1: Jocelyn Benson is the Democratic nominee for Michigan governor, speaking at the nominating convention in Lansing, Michigan on Saturday, August 29th. Her Republican opponent is Congressman John James.
2: Campaign 2026 is underway, and the stakes couldn't be higher. 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Voters will also decide 36 gubernatorial contests. 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
5: At this time, we're going to turn to the White House when it comes to what to watch out for this week. And joining us for that conversation, John Bennett of CQ Roll Call. He's our White House correspondent. Mr. Bennett, welcome back to the program.
6: Good morning. Thanks for having me.
5: We saw the latest in exchanges with Iran last night. What does the White House say as far as how it fits into the larger picture of what the U.S. is doing in Iran?
6: Yeah, President Trump has said repeatedly that he would prefer to not reopen, you know, hot military operations against Iran. But he's also reserved, as any commander in chief does in an armed conflict, the right to do what they did last night and to hit some targets. Reporting out there, and the White House has not chased off this that they hit some missile launcher sites and other things last night. And you know, when Iran is still at times launching things into the Strait of Hormuz and elsewhere across the region, that's what at this point I think you would expect the Trump administration to target, because if they can't, even if they do have. Even if Iran does have stores of missiles, if they don't have anything to launch them with, that kind of neutralizes some of that threat. So this is what President Trump has said he's going to do from time to time. They did it last night. But what it does is, and what we've really seen is this loop of some negotiations. They fall apart. You know, maybe the White House and President Trump do some economic things. Iran then retaliates with strikes across the region or firing at vessels in the Strait. And then President Trump and the U.S. retaliates with military strikes. And we're kind of back to the top of that loop, and we're headed there again. And we've seen this time and time again over the last 6 months.
5: Mr. Bennett, to what degree is there tension within the White House itself upon settling some type of end game to this?
6: Well, there are some officials in President Trump's orbit and kind of the next orbits out who would like to bring this to an end. Those are some of the folks, you know, I think who are more cognizant of how this is going to affect the Republican Party candidates and incumbents in November's midterm elections. You just heard Congressman Clyburn, the clip you played, talking about impeach or don't impeach if they win the majority and take over on January 3rd. And there are a lot of folks in the White House, I think, some folks at least, who would like to be talking about lowering the price of groceries and bring some kind of end or the beginning of a real end game with Iran and to try to get at those high gas prices. I filled up last week, and I was fortunate in the Washington area to find some $4.11 per gallon regular unleaded. Gas prices had ticked up again. So there are some folks near President Trump who want to bring this to an end, or at least get it on a path where the oil markets will stabilize and maybe those gas prices can start coming down before the midterms. It was always a tough climb in the House for Republicans, and you've seen prognostication outfits like the Cook Political Report in recent weeks move even a Texas Senate race. That the idea that Texas could flip blue, I'll believe it when I see it, but I know there are folks in the White House very worried about that.
5: Mr. Bennett, when it comes to worries with our northern neighbor, Canada, now that the back and forth has been done between the two countries, the renaming of the lake by the Trump administration, are there perceived next steps as far as what to do about Canada, aside from the new trade impositions that have been put into place?
6: There is no emerging strategy here. There aren't really, serious talks between the U.S. and Canada right now. I think Canada would like to find a way out of this if possible, but President Trump seems very dug in. You have, folks who have been in his orbit on trade issues for a long time, like Peter Navarro, who is basically done with Canada. Sometimes you hear President Trump say this when we go in for pool sprays or when he's delivering public remarks. By late last week, President Trump sounded like he was ready to move on from Canada, some Truth Social posts, urging Canadian companies to move their operations, their headquarters, just everything to the United States because he doesn't want to buy a single thing, not even a screw, not even an ounce of milk or a piece of timber from Canada anymore. And it's just really remarkable how this went from even early last week, both sides, even President Trump saying that negotiations were looking good, and both sides saying they thought by the end of last week, instead of announcing a trade war, they would be announcing at least a framework of a new trade agreement, but that there's just no prospect anytime soon that that's going to happen.
5: Then Venezuela, now back into the conversation with the president's announcements on oil. He says that he had said that gas prices could be affected. He makes the intention that the strategic petroleum reserves could be refilled because of this action. What's the reality of the claims by the administration of what this Venezuela deal will do?
6: The idea that this is going to bring down gas prices before the midterms is just pure fantasy. The president is clearly putting a message out there to trying to help Republicans, but the Venezuelan oil infrastructure, the whole energy infrastructure, as Delcy Rodriguez, now leader of Venezuela, has said publicly, she's admitted, this is a complete rebuild. This isn't something that, this isn't taking your car in to get a new alternator and maybe you get it back on Wednesday morning. That's not what we're talking about here. This is a very years-long, intensive project. They need a lot of investment money to do this. They need a lot of expertise to do this. The White House earlier this year had a roundtable with oil executives, and the head of ExxonMobil and a few others were skeptical and tried to explain to the president in so many words, sir, this is going to take a while. ExxonMobil CEO tried to explain, Mr. Woods tried to explain to the president that their assets were seized twice by the Venezuelan government, and they were reluctant to give it another go down there. So we're going to see this week how this plays out. There are reports that the president could meet with oil refining executives. Now, the refining companies are all in on this idea of partnering with Venezuela in some way and opening up the market because they don't have to go down there and get the oil and natural gas out of the ground. It's very dangerous and very risky. They just have to have it come to them, and they're happy to take taxpayer investment or other private investment to expand or build new refineries. But the idea that this is going to happen really in the next even 5 years is very far-fetched. We don't have any details out of the White House. I asked them this morning how this would all work and, again, did not hear back. But the U.S. government apparently, according to the Washington Post, would essentially be in the oil production business. It's a very expensive business. It's very risky. So as Republican candidates want to simplify an affordability and a midterms message, President Trump keeps making moves that just makes their message harder and harder to sell.
5: And with the Congress back this week, Mr. Bennett, to what nature will the White House be talking with leaders as far as a midterm strategy is concerned?
6: They're constantly talking. President Trump and Speaker Johnson talk all the time. You know, they were in touch over the House recess. The president's also fairly close with the number two House Republican, Steve Scalise. So they talk a lot. They have a weekly meeting when the House is here. So I would expect Speaker Johnson at some point to go over and talk about all of this with the president. Now, the House does this week plan to vote on a Senate-passed continuing resolution, would fund the government into December, so that gets beyond the midterms, keep the government open. Nobody wants a government shutdown. Neither party wants a government shutdown between now and Election Day. So expect the House to pass that this week. It might get a little noisy with conservatives making some noise about this or that, but they also want, as you alluded to, they want to get back home and campaign. We'll see how long the House is here. There's not really any pressing business for the president to get involved in other than that continuing resolution, that funding bill, which the House did pass what they call a clean CR, but the Senate then added on some White House requests for defense money and other things, and then they had to send it back to the House. So even conservatives are very pro-defense spending, so that's a plus. The president could need to get involved in that this week. Might have to twist an arm or two, but President Trump has left a lot of that, interestingly, up to Johnson and Scalise, and I think that's how it will play out tomorrow, at least. You know, maybe they have to, I doubt they have to even vote on this twice, but if they do, the president might get involved, but there's just a lot of incentive for House Republicans to pass this sooner rather than later, because they might not come back after the Labor Day week recess. That's still up in the air. A lot of members would like to, as you were saying earlier, get out of town, get back in the district, and campaign really hard. And we'll see what the president has to say about that. I think that's the bigger question, not President Trump's involvement on the continuing resolution, but does he want them to stay in town and, you know, pass another go at the SAVE Act, the election bill? Does he want the House to stick around and see if the Senate can pass their college sports reform bill and get that to his desk? So there are a few things that the president might ask the House to do.
5: John Bennett with CQ Roll Call. He's their White House correspondent. See his work at rollcall.com. Mr. Bennett, welcome back. Been a while. Thanks for joining us.
6: Yeah, it was a pleasure. Thank you.
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7: AP News, I'm Ed Donahue. An all-time great is retiring from international soccer. The AP's Sagar Magani has the story.
8: Team captain, Lionel Messi!
9: After two decades representing Argentina, Messi says it hurts, but the time has come.
10: Messi, go! Yeah! Let's get the World Cup!
9: He played in a record-tying 6 World Cups, winning once and losing in this year's final.
10: 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We are really lucky to watch him alive. 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
12: 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A four-goal night for Lionel Messi.
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9: 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I'm Sagar Magani.
7: There will be a chance to honor Dolly Parton.
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7: Her estate announced Dolly Fest, a two-day festival, will be held in Nashville and London next year. The original intent was for Dolly Fest to happen this year for her 80th birthday. Dolly Parton died of cancer last week. Flash floods in the Grand Canyon killed at least 2 people. About 15 others are missing. More rain is forecast for the Grand Canyon today. The National Hurricane Center is posting a tropical storm warning for the Gulf of Mexico coast near the Texas-Louisiana state line. Forecasters expect a potential tropical cyclone will strengthen into a named storm by tonight near Morgan City, Louisiana. Joint Chiefs of Staff Chair General Dan Kane says there are no plans to send troops to polling places during November's midterm congressional elections. This is AP News.
1: C-SPAN Radio WCSPFM, Washington. Vice President J.D. Vance is in Sterling Heights, Michigan, to campaign on behalf of Republican candidates running for office in the state, the level of Congress, and also governor and U.S. senator. He's also there to talk about work of his anti-fraud task force. The rally just heard from the Transportation Secretary Sean Duffy, and before that, the Federal Trade Commission Chair Andrew Ferguson, who is co-chair of the caucus, waiting for the vice president to be introduced. And it might be just a couple more minutes until then. While we wait for that, here is the Transportation Secretary Sean Duffy earlier with the Homeland Security Secretary Mark Wayne Mullen and other federal officials in Detroit holding a news conference talking about what they say is anti-fraud action in the trucking industry.
16: Good morning, everyone. We are all here as part of the White House's task force to eliminate fraud. This is a whole-of-government approach. Today we have the Department of Transportation. We have law enforcement through the Department of Homeland Security. And we have many of our U.S. attorneys who are here with us to help us with the prosecution of those who violate our laws and commit fraud in this country. I'm honored to be here and who is going to be speaking today, Derek Barrs, who is the administrator of Federal Motor Carriers, who has been leading the charge at DOT, making sure that we are rooting out fraud and the fraudsters bringing safety back to our roadways. Our great Secretary of the Department of Homeland Security, Mark Wayne Mullen, is with us. I think he flew for 3 days straight, multiple locations to make it here. So if he looks tired, don't blame him. I always looks good. Andrew Ferguson, who is the Vice Chair of the White House Task Force to Eliminate Fraud, and he's also the Chairman of the Federal Trade Commission. And then Jerome Gorgon, the U.S. Attorney for the Eastern District of Michigan, as well as other U.S. attorneys throughout Michigan, Illinois, Indiana, and Ohio. I want to take a moment and thank President Trump for recognizing the rampant fraud we've had in this country. I want to thank the president for putting our vice president in charge of this task force. J.D. Vance has done a phenomenal job bringing departments together to work as one government from different agencies to root out fraud, whether it's Medicaid, homelessness, or what we're talking about today is all of the fraud in regard to commercial driver's licenses. J.D. has done a phenomenal job. So just really quick, I want to talk about how we got here. The last administration let millions of illegals into the country. Now, when those illegals came in, oftentimes our data on those individuals started on their point of entry. We couldn't go back and look at their countries of origin. We couldn't see their criminal records. We can't see their driving records. We basically have zero information about who these people are. And we took them from point of entry to today in regard to their criminal histories or their driving records. On top of that, the last administration did away with our longstanding safety rules that make sure we get well-qualified drivers driving big rigs, motor vehicles. And then the last administration allowed truck driving schools to self-certify, to say that they meet all of the federal standards to be a certified truck driving school. And what we found is many of those schools don't actually meet that standard. And then we had tens of thousands of illegal driver's licenses issued across the states. And it's brought us to a problem where many of you have covered or you've watched on social media a number of American families whose lives have been ruined. They've lost a loved one or a loved one has been injured by a commercial driver who should have never had a commercial driver's license, who didn't perfect safety on American roadways, but they actually harmed American citizens. And we have two of those with us here today. Delilah Coleman, when she was 5 years old, she was in the car with her family, and they were struck by one of these drivers. He came into the country illegally, and while illegal, he got a commercial driver's license, and he couldn't speak English, also a long-standing safety rule. And when they hit the car that Delilah was in, which I've had a chance to meet her a number of times, and she's a delightful little girl, she was in a coma for 3 months, and she had a catastrophic brain injury from that crash. By the grace of God, she is with us today. But it has taken a lot from her family. Marcus is with us and has been a great advocate for Delilah as well. But this is just one story of hundreds of stories of people who have been hurt because we haven't followed our rules. We haven't followed our laws, long-standing rules and laws that keep our roads safe. And so today, what we are announcing is an emergency executive shutdown of 110 driving schools. So these are driving schools that account for 5,000 of the violations for English proficiency. What I mean by that is you have to speak English to operate a commercial motor vehicle. I didn't create that rule. President Trump didn't create that rule. That rule has been in place for decades. And we have schools that know the rule and still pass people through their school who can't speak the language.
1: Transportation Secretary Sean Duffy.
16: 110 of them through a data analysis that are the greatest offenders. As of today, those schools are shut down. We also have shut down 160 additional schools. These are schools that, in essence, certify that they are qualified to train truck drivers. However, they don't have adequate space to put a potential driver in a truck and have them go around the cones and do the turns, and they don't have space to even allow the truck driver to actually get behind the wheel and drive. They have unlicensed instructors. So you have instructors who aren't certified who are allegedly training the new truck drivers to operate on American roadways. And they oftentimes didn't have classrooms. One school that we're shutting down was so flippant, as they told us, their classroom was the school bus that was in the backyard. That was the classroom for which they were training new truck drivers. So you have fraud throughout the school system. Now, just as a comparison, I've got a lot of kids, and so I've taken through all my kids through the license process at 16 years old. They go to a driving school, and they will take they'll go through the written work, but they also go through this the skills work with the driving instructor. That's the schools that we're finding fraud that are training the commercial truck driver. But then it goes, when my daughters go get their driver's license, they have to go to the DMV. And a DMV tester gets in the vehicle with them, and they do a road test. Well, for commercial drivers, oftentimes the states will certify testers that will do it on the state's behalf. What we found through our data analysis is that many of the certified state testers actually aren't adequately testing the potential drivers that they're going to license. In one state, there's 10 skills testers. Again, they work for the state. If they get through the skills test, they're going to get a license. We have 10 skill testers who have given over 2,000 driver's licenses to people who can't speak English. This is the simplest of tests. If you talk to anybody, if you give a written test, which these testers have to do, you know if they speak and read English. And over 2,000 could not speak or read English, and they still were able to get a state license. So we are cracking down on this fraud, and we are going to bring safety back to American roadways. We're not done. We've just begun. But with the work in the last year and a half that we have done, fraud is down, fatalities are down, and because we are getting rid of the fraudulent drivers, the illegal drivers, wages for American truck drivers are up. We want well-skilled, well-trained truck drivers on American roads. And if you are not well-skilled, you're not well-trained, and you're not well-licensed, you have no place driving an 18-wheeler, 80,000 pounds, on American roadways, endangering the safety of American citizens. No one should have to go through what the Colemans have gone through. No little girl should have to go through what Delilah has gone through. That's in the past. I'm grateful that we now have a holistic approach. We can't do it on our own at DOT.
17: I'm not a law enforcement agency. That's why I'm so grateful Mark Wayne is here. We can't prosecute these cases at DOT. To have U.S. attorneys with us that are willing to lean in and prosecute, it's so important. And none of this would happen but for the task force, bringing a holistic approach to fraud in government. And fraud is here, and safety should be demanded by all Americans. This is not a conversation about illegals. You can have that debate. You can have that conversation. All I'm saying is, if you're here illegally and you can't speak the language and you're not well trained, you don't deserve to be in a big rig driving on American roads, endangering American citizens.
1: Transportation Secretary Sean Duffy, news conference in Detroit.
17: As we've gone through this process, we have a fantastic Federal Motor Carriers Administrator who has done yeoman's work. He was a former state trooper, but Derek Bars has led for the Department of Transportation this effort. And I couldn't be more grateful that he was willing to join our team and for all the work he's done to keep Americans safe. So at this point, I'm going to turn it over to Derek, and we'll go through our speakers. And at the end, Mark Wayne and I will come up and take any questions that you may have for us. So the administrator of FMCSA, Derek Bars.
18: Thank you very much, Mr. Secretary. Thank you for your leadership and your support to eliminate fraud and crack down on the bad actors in this industry. The Secretary talked about that just a few minutes ago, about how important it is that we must root out the bad in this particular industry. There are really good folks that do really good things in this industry, but the ones we're talking about today are the ones that we're trying to root out to make sure that our roadways are safe. I want to thank Secretary Mullen for your support, sir, and what you've done to come together and bring this task force, and the U.S. attorneys that really help us be able to do the things that we cannot do at FMCSA. What you're seeing today, again, is unprecedented. It's what we've asked for. It's what we need to make sure that we are rooting out the bad in this particular industry. We at FMCSA are not a law enforcement agency, as the Secretary mentioned, and we cannot prosecute these cases. That's why we need the people that are standing behind me and their teams to be able to do this, to root out the bad. Today, as we've mentioned, you've got three enforcement actions, and I want to go through these just a little bit to give you an idea of kind of how bad this is and the work that we still have left to do so we don't have to deal with issues what's to my left with Delilah. Emergency removal of those 110 training providers. First, FMCSA is executing these emergency orders today, and these schools will not be able to operate any longer. During the theory and the classroom portion of the training, schools are required to instruct drivers on the English language proficiency requirements and consequences of not meeting those. In addition, before students ever get behind the wheel of an 80,000-pound truck, they're required by FMCSA's regulations to certify that the trainees can meet these standards. And as you can see, they surely have not done that. English language must be able, you must be able to understand and converse with law enforcement like I was for 30 years, be able to have that opportunity to be able to understand what that driver is saying. The 110 schools are being shut down, willfully disregard these regulations. Every single one of these schools passed at least 10 drivers who were subsequently cited for English language proficiency during roadside inspections by law enforcement. Collectively, as the Secretary said, that's over 5,000 drivers. And again, as I said, they are being told to cease these operations. So let me give you a couple of examples. Platinum Plus Truck Driving School in California certified 36 drivers who were later cited for these English language proficiency violations. And one of these trainees killed someone in Oklahoma that should have never been on the roadway. ASC Technical Institute in Texas certified 58 of these drivers, and one of these trainees ran a stop sign and killed a local man in a Texas county. It's unacceptable. When you see people die on the road, you don't forget that. And it starts right here with what I'm talking about. Proposed removal of another 160, which is 40%. Our investigators went into 400 driver training schools, and we found that 40% of these that we investigated did not meet the rules and the requirements of our regulations. And a couple of those examples. Again, in California, operators claimed their classroom was the back end of an open semi-trailer. Their primary instructor was out of the country. That should tell you something. The people conducting the training didn't possess CDLs, and students were driving commercial vehicles unmonitored. At Angels Transportation in New Jersey, the provider trained was they were passing off small, they were in a small parking lot. Before they couldn't even do the maneuvers because the parking lot was too small. When schools certify underqualified drivers, these drivers get behind the wheel of 80,000-pound truck that we've mentioned, and they kill people. That should make you all upset. And they are responsible for hundreds of deaths in this country. So as the Secretary mentioned, the third thing that we're doing, we're launching a nationwide audit on third-party testers. Federal regulators require that CDL skills testers must conduct this in English, and however, that is not being done, and we've already cited almost 30,000 drivers who have been placed, they've been placed out of service for English language proficiency because they can't even speak to law enforcement or roadside.
1: Derek Barrs, Federal Motor Carrier Safety Administration Administrator.
18: Root out this noncompliance. FMCSA is going to be working with HSI to audit these testers nationwide. State-authorized testers, they must conduct oversight. If the states do not do what they're supposed to be doing, then there's consequences that will come with those states. You know, my very first press conference that we had, and we were talking about this specifically, I said, if you're not going to follow the rules, get out of the business, or we're coming for you. Well, here we are. We're coming for you because we have a team that's around here that's going to make that happen. So I want to turn it over to Secretary Mullen, who has been a great support for FMCSA and us at USDOT for the work that we're doing. So, Secretary Mullins, thank you so much, sir.
16: Thank you.
1: Next is Mark Wayne Mullen, the Homeland Security Secretary, news conference in Detroit.
19: First of all, I want to thank Secretary Duffy and his leadership in this manner. Before I was even in Secretary for Department of Homeland Security, when I was in this, representing the great state of Oklahoma as Senator, Secretary Duffy and I was having these conversations because Oklahoma is wanting to do a sting after the death that was just mentioned by an illegal CDL driver, to which we did run the operation on I-40 going, stopping eastbound traffic running out of Texas into Oklahoma. On the first day we started this operation with our 287G partners and at that time ICE, we had put 107 trucks out of commission for individuals that had CDLs, and literally on the CDLs, it said, no name given. No name given. Meaning the people that was driving the truck didn't even have to offer their name. They were giving CDLs straight out of California and New York. These individuals are dangerous, and because of the failure from the previous administration, from the Biden administration, they killed hundreds of people and unfortunately injured thousands. Thank God President Trump was elected by the American people to restore law and order and safety back onto our streets, because one death, one permanent injury is one too many, and it was 100% preventable. Who in the Biden administration thought it was a great idea to put people on the streets that couldn't read our road signs, driving 80,000-pound rigs without even having to take an English test or a driving test is absurd. I received my CDL when I was 21 years old. I actually had to study for it. When I went to the DMV to take my license, I had to walk around the truck and explain the components of the truck and prove that I could even bleed the air brakes, where they were at. Then I got into the truck and had to drive on a long road test. I thought, how in the world can we allow people on these roads that haven't even taken the road test? My grandfather drove a truck when he came back from World War II. It's a proud industry with proud people that take a lot of pride in what they do. And when they see their industry ruined because you have a Biden administration that is failing the American people because they're allowing millions of people to come to this country illegally, and they give them work permits, and they parole them, they put them on our streets, and then they work with sanctuary states and sanctuary cities to turn a blind eye to the abuse of our system and put these reckless drivers on the road. It's shameful. So fortunately for us, we have coordination with the White House, with DOT and HSI. By the way, I know we give a lot of acronyms out, so just for people that may not know what HSI is, it's probably the best three-letter agency that people don't know about. It's Homeland Security Investigation. They do a wonderful job. And it's kind of a secret we kept, but now they're out front. And they're leading on these investigations. To give you an example, we've identified 1,000 fraud cases. 1,000 between individuals that work for state DMVs to companies that are hiring these individuals illegally, putting them on the streets, to front companies to where literally these truck drivers will get pulled over, go into a truck stop, take off the DOT numbers off the side of their truck and the name, and simply put another one right over the top of it. While they're at a truck stop, there's videos of it being shown all over the place. And they're immediately right back in the business. FMCSA or DOT would take them out of service. And they would just simply change their name and keep going, because why couldn't they? Their driver's license just say no name given. So no one even knows who they are. It was ruining the trucking industry. It was driving down the efficiency of these drivers. Running an industry that's been around, that the United States depends on to move goods from point A to point B. And they fraud, they've riddled it with fraud, waste, and abuse. And what is wrong about having tests that simply require individuals to speak English, to be able to read English, and be able to drive? I got 2 15-year-old daughters that are currently, they're my twins, and they're currently have their driver's permit. My wife was on the vehicle, I was FaceTiming her today, and she was letting one of the girls drive. She wasn't driving, just to make sure we understand that, Sean. And I heard her say, brake, brake, brake, brake. Because she's teaching them how to drive. And they're going to Tiger Driving School in Broken Arrow, Oklahoma, to where they're learning all the roads safeties, or all the safety that's out on the road, and the signs and the requirements that are required of them. That's a 16-year-old driver driving a little Hyundai. And yet we're just turning people loose with 80,000-pound truck. It just makes you sick. And then when you meet Marcus and Delilah, who Delilah is now receiving care at the same place my son, who had a brain injury, is receiving care at Center of Neuro Skills in Bakersfield, California. And she's recovered well from her surgery, Marcus. No family should have to go through this.
1: Homeland Security Secretary Mark Wayne Mullen.
19: And then, as I said, it's 100% preventable. And because of coordination that we have with the Department of Transportation, DHS, HSI, we're going to restore safety back on our streets. And we're going to get rid of these agencies that have been taking advantage of the American people. We're not putting up with it anymore. And so today, we are... because I went off my notes, I have to find this. The cooperation with individuals in Operational Shield, which is Operational Highway Shield, we've removed 800 dangerous truckers from the road. And today we are starting to go into those 1,000 leads of fraud, waste, and abuse into our trucking industry. We're going to prioritize going after employees that are suspected of accepting payments to help illegals bypass driver's license and CDL requirements. Yes, individuals working at, as I said earlier, at DMVs, receiving payments from sometimes cartels that were wanting to move illegals from point A to point P, or their products from point A to point B. We found companies that are engaging in visa fraud, accepting payments to help individuals bypass illegals speaking English. We've seen labor laws broke, financial crimes, drug trafficking, all associated with CDL businesses. And Operation Highway Shield and Secretary Duffy, we've announced successes that we've achieved trying to end CDL abuse that has killed too many Americans. But we're not done yet. We're going to continue to push forward. We're going to continue to go after the bad actors. And we won't stop until the job is done. And because of President Trump's leadership, we have all the support that we need. But I'm going to make one more plug here. sanctuary cities doesn't just affect their city and their state. Almost every one of these incidences we find from illegal drivers was given their CDLs in sanctuary cities. By far, the worst abusers are in California under Gavin Newsom's leadership. It doesn't just affect California. It affects our entire country. So for those that support sanctuary cities and sanctuary states, you're supporting illegal activity that's bleeding into other states. You think that you're helping people, you're not. You're killing people. You're running families. And so regardless if you're in a sanctuary city or sanctuary state, that doesn't keep you from having to answer to the law. HSI will come in, will find you, will arrest you, and we will hold you accountable. So thank you for your time. With that, I'll turn it over to Vice Chairman Andrew Ferguson.
1: Homeland Security Secretary Mark Wayne Mullen, news conference in Detroit. Andrew Ferguson is Vice Chair of the White House Task Force to Eliminate Fraud. He's also the Chair of the Federal Trade Commission.
20: Morning. Thank you, Secretary Mullen. Before I get into my remarks, I want to second what Secretary Mullen said about HSI. As Chairman of the Federal Trade Commission, I work with HSI on protecting children from predators online, and I knew their work was good. But having worked with them on the anti-fraud effort on behalf of the Vice President and the President, they are one of the premier law enforcement agencies on the planet, and the anti-fraud work and all the accomplishments that this administration has had would not have been possible without the partnership with HSI. Their work has been absolutely phenomenal. President Trump said he wanted a whole-of-government approach to stopping fraud, and that's why he put Vice President Vance in charge of the task force, because he sits atop the rest of the government and can coordinate the whole government. And this is what an all-of-government approach looks like. 8 U.S. attorneys' offices are represented here, 2 cabinet secretaries. I've done a lot of these press conferences. We've had a lot with multiple cabinet secretaries, all focused on one thing, ending the epidemic of fraud in this country. And I just want to say something about the Department of Transportation and Secretary Duffy's incredible work. If you look at the executive order creating the task force, the Department of Transportation wasn't even originally a part of the task force, but Secretary Duffy and his team came to us and said, we've got work that needs to be done. We have fraud that we can fight. We just need help coordinating with the rest of the government. And once we provided that help, the Department of Transportation and Secretary Duffy's leadership team has just taken off. The accomplishments that Administrator Barr and Secretary Duffy announced today are huge, and they're aimed at addressing a problem that Americans now understand is incredibly dangerous to all of us. And it's also a really important reminder about how fraud is not just about money. A lot of the headlines are about money. The Trump administration has uncovered $250 billion in federal benefits fraud. It has stopped more than $60 billion in fraudulent funds from going out the door, and it has prosecuted more than $50 billion worth. And yes, that is important. And it's important because it protects all of us as taxpayers from having money looted right from our pockets. And it's important because it will protect our benefits programs so that Americans that have been paying into them for years will actually be able to use them one day. But fraud is not about the numbers. Fraud hurts real people in physical ways, like Delilah Coleman. And we have lots of examples about how fraud does this. An example that we saw before is that doctors were performing skin graft operations on elderly Americans in hospices and nursing homes that didn't need it, because then they could get reimbursement to the tunes of hundreds of millions of dollars from HHS. We've ended that. But those were physically maiming real American citizens so that people could make a quick buck. And that's what's been going on here. These schools are passing off these CDLs to people who haven't earned them, putting 40-ton weapons into the hands of people who are illegal immigrants, who can't speak English, and then they hurt real American citizens, the most vulnerable among us that the government is supposed to be protecting. That is why this fraud fight is important. It isn't about the money. Real Americans are hurt physically hurt every day because fraudsters are trying to make a quick buck. And that is why it is so important that the government under President Trump and the Vice President are focused on stopping it. Now, we've heard a lot also today about how states are allowing these licenses to be distributed, and then they are inflicting these people on the rest of us because you have the right to travel in this country, and a license that is given by one state doesn't stay in that one state, and they cause injuries and deaths across the rest of the country. This is a problem across the entire fraud war. States who distribute cash assistance without regard to any of the rules, billions of dollars every year. States who are handing out CDLs to people who haven't learned it or haven't earned it. President Trump is the first president to come in and say yes. In our federal system, the states have an important role to play. But if they're going to mess it up, we are not going to let them hurt the rest of us by not playing by the rules. And the federal government will step in and it will fix the problem. And President Trump is the one that stepped up, saw this was a problem exacerbated by orders of magnitude in the previous administration, and is working to stop it, and has been appointing people to his cabinet who take this seriously. And that is why we have the successes that we've had today, and that is why we've had all the successes on the anti-fraud front for the last year, is because we have leadership at the top, starting with the president and then with the vice president and then cabinet secretaries like this who step up, work with the fraud task force, and fight fraud tooth and nail in however they can within their individual departments. And then lastly, at the end of the day, the fraud fight is two-pronged. You need the agencies stopping the fraud from happening in the first instance, and then when the money goes out the door or if a school is giving out a CDL fraudulently, you need men with guns and prosecutors to find them, put them in jail, and make sure that they rot in jail. And that is why this partnership has worked so well. Agencies headed by cabinet secretaries like Secretary Duffy are fighting the fraud and then coordinating with the Department of Homeland Security and the Department of Justice under Attorney General Todd Blanche to make sure that when the fraud happens, if it somehow slips through our fingers, we find the fraudsters and put them in jail. We announced a fraud, most wanted fraudsters top 10 list in May. Just since May, four of the top 10 have been captured from countries as far-flung as the Philippines, Turkey, and Somalia. This administration is going to work to stop fraud in every department, and the fraud that does get out, we're going to make sure that everyone who does it goes to jail. And I couldn't be prouder to play the role I play on the task force to help coordinate this unbelievable leadership team to stop the fraud and put the fraudsters in jail. So with that, I'm going to turn it over to Jerome Gorgon. He is the U.S. Attorney for the Eastern District of Michigan. I've worked with a lot of U.S. attorneys in this job. Jerome Gorgon is one of the best, and today is largely because of the work that he and his team have put in with the Department of Homeland Security and the Department of Transportation to make today's accomplishments possible. Jerome?
1: It's Andrew Ferguson, White House Task Force to Eliminate Fraud Vice Chair and Federal Trade Commission Chair at a news conference in Detroit. Also there, the Transportation Secretary Sean Duffy and Homeland Security Secretary Mark Wayne Mullen talking about fraud in the trucking industry, particularly CDL licenses. You can find this full news conference at our website at cspan.org. We're going to leave this recorded program and head to a live event. Next on C-SPAN Radio, Vice President J.D. Vance campaigns for Republican candidates in Michigan. He's in Sterling Heights.
0: Well, there we are. We got a proud Michigan auto worker over here to the left. Look, we're here today to talk about everything that we need to do to save Michigan auto workers, to fight for Michiganders all over this state, to get Mike Rogers elected to the United States Senate. But please, before I get started, have a seat, ladies and gentlemen. I've got a few thank yous here before we get into the meat of our remarks. I got to, first of all, thank our incredible Secretary of the Transportation, Sean Duffy. Give it up for Sean. We're lucky to have him. He's an amazing guy. He has got an absolute firecracker of a wife who is the toughest woman I think I've ever seen on television. You never, Rachel Campos Duffy. But she gave a great interview to Usha over the weekend. And Usha said, you know what, unlike most reporters, she actually asked me really smart questions. So the best compliment we can get for Rachel and Sean, we have got, and you talk about big upgrades. I like to think I'm a pretty big upgrade over Kamala Harris. Good answer. But I think maybe we've got the very best upgrade at the Department of Transportation. We used to have Pete Buttigieg, and now we have Sean Duffy. So we sent Pete to the curb, and now Sean is doing an amazing job. He's keeping our roads safe and getting Americans on the move. I've also got to give a big shout-out to my amazing co-chair of the Anti-Fraud Task Force, my very good friend, Andrew Ferguson. Andrew is doing a great job. Now, Andrew told me that he had never actually given up a speech at a political rally like this, and he said there was a little bit of a kind of a Ricky Bobby in Talladega Nights things. He wasn't totally sure what to do with his hands. And I said, Andrew, just make it natural, man. Somebody on Fox News told me that he's one of the highest rated guests that they have on Fox News. You know why? Because people hate fraud, and they love that Andrew Ferguson is kicking the fraudsters to the curb and sending them to prison. So thank you, Andrew, for everything that you're doing. I got a lot of people to shout out here. I want to shout out Michael Warren, who will make a fantastic judge on the Michigan Supreme Court. Michael. I got to give a great shout out to Lisa McClain, who's one of the great warriors that we have in Congress. We love you, Lisa. Without Lisa, we would not have no taxes on tips. We would not have no tax on overtime. We would not have no taxes on Social Security. And the same, of course, goes for your incredible congressman and the next governor of the state of Michigan, John James. And second to last, but certainly not least, you've got an amazing guy running for Congress right here in this district, Michael Bruchard. Michael, stand up, please. Now, I didn't know this until today, actually. Michael actually earned a Bronze Star for serving this country with dignity and serving this country with bravery, fighting ISIS. And he's going to bring that legacy of courage and leadership when he fights for you in the United States Congress starting this November. And finally, I've got to give a shout out to a guy who is not just a great Senate candidate and will not just make a great senator for the state of Michigan, but is just a good human being who loves this country and has served this country for decades, and that's my good friend Mike Rogers. Mike, thank you, man. Now, we're here today for a very, very important announcement, and you all heard some of it earlier. For too long, under the last administration, the Biden administration allowed American workers and American drivers to be endangered and to have their jobs stolen by foreign fraudsters. Today is about restoring the that if you want to drive a big truck on America's roads, you ought to be able to speak English, you ought to be a legal resident of the United States of America, and you ought to have basic qualifications, because trucking is too important to let it go to foreign fraudsters. It belongs to Michiganders right here in this state. Now, we all know we have our truckers to thank for keeping our shelves stocked. We have our truckers to thank for keeping gasoline at the pump. We care about America's truckers because for generations they have represented something much greater, the very best of this state's, the very best of this country's character, people who spend long hours away from their families, people who work their fingers to the bone so that your kids and my kids get the things that they need every single day. You know, in some ways, truckers are the modern cowboys. 150 years ago, you had to drive cattle from Wyoming to California to deliver for the slaughter, but it's the truckers now who get our goods to market every single day. And they did it during COVID. They did it when nobody was really supporting them. They do it sometimes for very long hours, and they do it sometimes for very little pay, but they do it because it has to be done. And for the entire time that I've been alive, 41 years, 42 years. That's the problem. You get a little older, you forget how old you are. 42. I'm doing the math in my head. And here's the thing. The truckers have been the ones who have kept this country running. And I've known so many truckers throughout my life. Thank you.

He's been involved in trucking, I believe, for a half of a century and has been a small fleet owner for more than three decades. Now, Monty grew up hearing stories about the industry from his dad and his trucker buddies who were heroes to him when he was a little boy. And he's seen the industry change dramatically in his own lifetime. And he's also seen how the Trump administration has worked nonstop to save it for qualified American drivers. Is that fair, Monty? Here we go. Now, Monty decided to take a day off work today and drove 4 hours just to join us here today because he knows that our efforts to combat fraud, our efforts to save trucking for American workers are going to make the streets safer, and it's going to ensure that the next generation of American Montys can still drive a truck and still do the job that needs to be done. And I want to just talk about the fraud and give some proper context to it, because under the last administration, under Joe Biden's leadership, it feels like forever ago, but remember, it was only 18 short months ago that Joe Biden would let anybody on the road. His Secretary of Transportation actually made it harder for state governments to enforce the rules to ensure that if you were driving a big truck on America's roads, you had to actually read and write and understand the English language. Now, I don't know about you, but with my kids driving around, I don't want a person who can't even read the road signs to have a CDL in the United States of America. It's basic common sense. But under 4 years of Democrat rule, tens of millions of illegal aliens entered the United States of America, and hundreds of thousands, it's hard to believe, flooded the trucking industry despite being here illegally, despite not being able to speak English, and in far too many cases, not even knowing how to drive properly. By the end of Joe Biden's first year in office, the number of commercial driver's licenses being issued around the United States of America had exploded by more than 60%. And they did that because Democrats turned a blind eye to the rules of who was licensed to drive on our roads, and because of that, 200,000 new licenses went out to unqualified and largely illegal aliens in the United States of America. Now, what Monty will tell you is that in addition to that being terrible for the safety of our kids, it's also terrible for the jobs of the people who have been in trucking for generations. You cannot take an industry and bring in 200,000 low-wage foreigners and expect there to still be good jobs for the American citizens who show up every day. So I have a simple principle that I know Mike Rogers and Michael Beauchamp are going to fight for every single day for you and Washington, that American jobs ought to go to American workers, not illegal foreigners. Now, I want to talk a little bit about Mike's political race, but I want to just give one more shout out because I believe that we are honored to have the amazing and beautiful Delilah here with us today. Now, Delilah is a five-year-old little girl, and she was actually nearly killed, thank God she wasn't, by an illegal alien truck driver who was on the road despite not being properly qualified. Now, Delilah has been through a lot of surgeries, and she's made an amazing comeback, and she's going to make a still more amazing comeback. But she was in a coma for 3 weeks in the hospital because the last administration let a lowlife drive on the road who had no business being in this country and certainly no business being on the roadways with a semi-truck on the streets of our country. So let's give it up for Delilah, an amazing little girl of amazing bravery. God bless you, man. Just an amazing thing and an amazing miracle that Delilah is here with us today, and God love you to her family and to Delilah. Thank you for being here, and thank you to all of you for helping us elect a generation of leaders that are going to fight for the Delilahs of this state instead of against them. This is, ladies and gentlemen, politics is not rocket science. Now, I'm sure that people watching at home and, you know, people who pay attention to this race, they're starting to think about who they're going to vote for. And they're going to be able to

0: point to this or that issue that they don't agree with me on, or they don't agree with the president, or they may not even agree with Mike Rogers on. But that's not the issue. Of course, you're going to have disagreements with your elected officials because you're free-thinking people who develop your own opinions. I'm not asking you to vote for Mike Rogers because you're going to agree with him 100% of the time. I'm asking you to vote for Mike Rogers because he's going to go to Washington and he's going to fight for you rather than the people trying to keep illegal drivers on the roads.
1: Vice President J.D. Vance in Sterling Heights, Michigan. Live.
0: Now, I got to be careful here because, you know, Mike Rogers' opponent, Abdul El-Sayed. He is a content gold mine, ladies and gentlemen. We could spend the next 3 hours talking about Abdul El-Sayed, and we would not run out of stuff to talk to. I had an interview beforehand, and I was talking to the reporter, and I said, man, the good thing about Abdul El-Sayed is you're never going to run out of things to report on. Because this guy is a gold mine of content. But unfortunately, it's a gold mine of content of him fighting against the interests of the people in this room and fighting for the most terrible ideas and terrible policies and the craziest ideas out there. Now, I try not to pay too much attention to him. Unfortunately, you guys have to, right? You see his TV commercials on the air all the time. And I think what you'll find is that Abdul El-Sayed pretends to be now a reasonable moderate. He'll talk about all the things that he wants to do for you that, by the way, he hasn't done thus far in his tenure in public service. But you know what he won't do? He won't talk about the fact that every time he's given an opportunity, he apologizes for the worst people in the world and America's enemies all over the globe. What kind of a man who, by the way, we're honored to be joined by the rabbi and some of the security guards of Temple Israel. And I don't know if they're backstage or they're standing up here, but if you're here, the Temple Israel folks, please stand up and be recognized. And when this terrible anti-Semitic terrorist attack happened in this community, and by the way, it could have been so much worse, ladies and gentlemen. That guy showed up at that synagogue, at that school, with a desire to kill a lot of children, and he killed precisely zero children because of the brave security guards who did their job and did it very well. But you know, what he said about that attack is that troubled people cause trouble. I believe that's the exact quote. He said, troubled people cause trouble. He made an apology. Abdul El-Sayed made an apology for the very people who would perpetrate violence against hundreds of innocent American schoolchildren. But you've got to ask yourself, if he's willing to empathize not with the children who almost had their lives destroyed at the most innocent and what should be the safest place in the world, their school, what is he going to do when he goes to Washington, D.C. when the cameras aren't on? He campaigns with a guy who says that 9/11, we're about to celebrate the 25th year or commemorate the 25th year of those terrible terrorist attacks and celebrate all the brave heroes who made it, frankly, as terrible as it was, it could have been so much worse. We're about to celebrate those heroes and commemorate those that we lost. And he campaigned. Abdul El-Sayed, one of his main campaign surrogates, suggested that America deserves 9/11. And, you know, I was trying to understand what would motivate a person to say these things, what would motivate a person to do these things. And I realized that there's something about Abdul El-Sayed that is very, very evil and on the rise in the United States of America today. And it's people who see themselves not as citizens of a common nation, fighting for every single person, whether they're Jewish or Christian, whether they're white or black or brown, but see themselves as fighting for one group at the expense of others. And that is how, ladies and gentlemen, you destroy the United States of America. I see in this crowd people from all walks of life. I see white people, I see black people, I see Jews and Christians, I see people who are united by their love of the United States of America and their desire to give all of our children a better life.
1: campaign rally in Sterling Heights, Michigan.
0: But when you have people who start to say, my ethnic group deserves something and yours doesn't, or that ethnic group is good and this other ethnic group is bad, that is how you erode the very foundations of commonality and common citizenship that we need to continue to have the United States be the most powerful and prosperous nation anywhere in the world. So when I see Abdul El-Sayed talk about white supremacy being the root of opposition to Sharia law, when I see a guy like Abdul El-Sayed empathize not with the innocent children at Temple Israel or the security guards, but empathize with the person who committed that atrocious crime. When I see Abdul El-Sayed campaign around this state with somebody who said that America deserved 9/11, what I see is a man who has sympathy and compassion for people who share his religion, but have nothing for people who don't. A person who will apologize for a murderer so long as he looks the right way, but will not understand the plight of an innocent child if that person has the wrong faith. And that is the root of this terrible evil, I believe, in the United States of America that is on the rise. And what I'd ask all of you to do is to reject it in November. Reject the people that try to divide us, one race against the other, one religion against the other. Reject the people who would defend a killer rather than the school children. Reject the people who would cast aspersion on the heroes of 9/11 and say that those attacks were justified or defensible. Ladies and gentlemen, today you have an opportunity to speak loudly. And in November, you have an opportunity to speak much more loudly against the hatred that is on the rise in the United States of America. Reject Abdul El-Sayed and send Mike Rogers to the U.S. Senate. And let me say just a couple of more things. You know, what you have in Mike is not just a guy who's a good man, who's going to fight for this country. You have a guy who's going to fight to make your life better every single day. I looked up a statistic, and this pains me to say as a Buckeye, because I know you all how you all feel about Ohio State. But I heard you say go blue. I heard it. Here's the thing. As much as it may hurt me to say this, I know that the University of Michigan is one of the finest educational establishments anywhere in the world, right here in Michigan. Again, you have no idea how much my staff had to give me to drink before I was willing to come on stage and say that. But here's the thing. I looked up a statistic that less than a half of the people who go to the University of Michigan are actually from the state of Michigan. That is a scandal. If you're the mother of a child who's applied to the University of Michigan and you know that his SAT score or her SAT score was 200 points higher than the foreign national who got in above them, Mike Rogers is going to fight for you, not Abdul El-Sayed. If you're angry that people have neglected Michigan auto workers, politicians have neglected Michigan auto workers for 40 years, then stand with the guy who's going to fight for Michigan auto workers. Stand with Mike Rogers.
1: Vice President J.D. Vance campaigning for Republican candidates in Sterling Heights, Michigan. We'll return to his remarks in just a moment to our live coverage, but first, coming up on 3 o'clock in Washington, D.C.
2: AP News. I'm Ed Donahue. An all-time great is retiring from international soccer. The AP's Sagar Magani has the story.
3: Team captain, Lionel Messi!
4: After two decades representing Argentina, Messi says it hurts. But the time has come.
5: Messi, go! Yeah! Let's get the World Cup!
4: He played in a record-tying 6 World Cups, winning once and losing in this year's final.
5: We are lucky. We are really lucky to watch him alive. Like, he's great. Greatest all time.
6: Pretty much the Michael Jordan of football, I'm thinking.
4: Messi will keep playing in the U.S.
7: There are no words! A four-goal night for Lionel Messi.
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8: He's not human. He is from another planet.
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4: 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I'm Sagar Meghani.
2: There will be a chance to honor Dolly Parton.
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2: Estate announced Dolly Fest, a two-day festival, will be held in Nashville and London next year. The original intent was for Dolly Fest to happen this year for her 80th birthday. Dolly Parton died of cancer last week. Flash floods in the Grand Canyon killed at least 2 people. About 15 others are missing. More rain is forecast for the Grand Canyon today. The National Hurricane Center is posting a tropical storm warning for the Gulf of Mexico coast near the Texas-Louisiana state line. Forecasters expect a potential tropical cyclone will strengthen into a named storm by tonight near Morgan City, Louisiana. Joint Chiefs of Staff Chair General Dan Kane says there are no plans to send troops to polling places during November's midterm congressional elections. This is AP News.
1: 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Now back to Vice President J.D. Vance campaigning for Michigan Republican candidate in Sterling Heights, Michigan.
0: The candidate who's been out there, not just in this election, but in his time in public service in the last election as well, who's been out there saying, we do not want hundreds of thousands of foreign automobiles in the United States of America. We want hundreds of thousands of additional Michigan automobiles made by a Michigan worker. That's Mike Rogers. And on every issue, this is a guy who has fought for you. He's fought against the people who want to import cheap labor and import cheap automobiles. He's fought for you and for your kids to get a good education in this state. He's fought for America's national security. And every time Abdul El-Sayed has had an opportunity to fight for you, he's actually taken the opportunity to fight for someone else. Let me just give you a very concrete example. Again, we're here to talk about protecting Michigan truck drivers, but also protecting the safety of every single person who drives on the road with a semi truck, which is all of us. Here's the crazy thing. Just a few years ago, Abdul El-Sayed said that we need to make sure that illegal aliens have driver's license in this country. He would love to undercut the wages of American truckers. He'd love to give their jobs to illegal aliens, and he'd love to make the streets less safe again. Not because I think that he's ever thought seriously about this, but if you look at his politics, if you look at his policy, it is all about saying, this group of people is good, this ethnicity is bad, and I'm going to fight to give from the bad group of people to the good group of people. And I think that's a despicable way to think about your fellow Americans. And so, while Mike and I don't agree on every issue, we agree on most issues, I think, I stand here with a message from the President of the United States, from Mike Rogers, from every Republican in this room. In this party and in this election, we are running people who love and fight for and defend all Americans. We don't care who you are. So long as you belong in this country, we're going to fight for you. Now, the last thing I'll say about Abdul, Mr. El-Sayed, is he has a weird habit of talking about my family. Have you noticed this? You know, look, I don't know who his wife is. I'm sure she's a lovely person. But I would never come to this state and disrespect you or disrespect somebody's family by talking about another person's wife, a person who isn't on the ballot. And yet, Abdul El-Sayed, every time they put a microphone in front of his face, he wants to talk about my wife or my grandfather. You know, my message to Abdul El-Sayed, and I'm feeling especially protective, of course, because we have a five-week-old baby at home, and the second lady's doing great and taking great care of him. My message to Abdul El-Sayed is you can pal around with terrorist sympathizers and you can say that America deserved 9/11, or you could empathize not with the children who were targeted at Temple Israel, but with the attacker. These are all despicable things, but they're all things that the people of Michigan will judge you on based on your record. But I actually think that the people of Michigan think it's kind of weird when you talk about another guy's wife. I think the people of Michigan would like you to talk about the public policy ideas you have to make their ideas better. I think the people of Michigan would like you to talk about how you're going to protect auto workers when you're supporting every single policy that has undercut the wages and jobs of Michigan auto workers your entire life and public service. But whatever you want to talk about, Abdul, keep my wife's name the hell out of your mouth because she's way out of your league. And my last and closing thought to the great people of this state, and of course the great people in this audience, is whether it's talking about a guy's wife, or whether it's talking about the sympathy that he has with the attackers at Temple Israel, or whether it's talking about palling around with a guy who says that America may have deserved 9/11. This is such an amazing state. Again, I'm a Buckeye. It's hard for me to say that. It's got beautiful people, the proudest tradition of craftsmanship in the auto industry that exists anywhere in the world. I'm not asking you to agree with every single policy that's in the Republican Party platform. I'm not asking you to check your free thought and your opinions at the door. In fact, we welcome them. We're a big tent party. We welcome people with differences of opinions and differences of backgrounds. But what I am asking you is to remember that the same guy who defends literal terrorism is maybe not going to have your best interest at heart when he gets to Washington, D.C. What I'd ask you to remember is that whoever you send to Washington, whatever policy views you have or you don't have, send people of good heart who focus on the right issues, who fight for the right people, and who love the United States of America.

0: So I'm asking you to send the crazy people to the curb, send a message to the elected leadership of the Democrat Party that if you want us to vote for you, you've got to stop sending us crazy people to represent your party. And help us elect some common sense, some principle. Help us elect Michael Bouchard and Mike Rogers. Keep fighting for this state. Keep fighting for this country. God love you, everybody, and thank you for having me.
1: Vice President J.D. Vance in Sterling Heights, Michigan, campaigning on behalf of Republican candidates running in the state, including former Congressman Mike Rogers running for the Senate, and Mike Bouchard running in the open 10th Congressional District. 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Next on C-SPAN Radio, President Donald Trump makes an announcement regarding health care affordability. We understand it deals with drug prices. He's in the White House Oval Office.
2: Thank you very much. This is, to me, a really big day. One of the biggest ever, because this announcement is as big as it gets medically. I think it just can't get. Certainly when you talk about medical and dollars in the same sentence, this doesn't get bigger. So I'm thrilled to announce a major expansion of one of our signature affordability initiatives, something that people have been trying to get for years, for decades. And I'm not even sure did other presidents try. They didn't try because the chances of them getting it were very slim. They would never have been able to do it. And that's most favored nation drug pricing. Biggest thing you'll hear, you know, if we would cut drugs for like 0.8%, it was like a big deal. We're cutting them. Numbers that you'll hear in a second are astronomical. Nine new pharmaceutical companies are committing to deliver their lowest drug prices for American patients. They're largely standing behind me. I want to thank the president of Astellas Pharma Medical, Michael Putratzis, and CEO of B1 Medicines, John Euler, CEO of Bridge Bio, Neil Kumar, Senior Vice President of CSL, Julie Schiffman, CEO of Sun Pharma, Rick Ashcroft, President of Kyowa Kirin, Steve Schaefer, Executive Vice President of Teva Pharmaceuticals, USA, Christine Fox, CEO of UCB, Dr. Jean Christophe Tellier. I think I did. Got those names almost right. That's a group of very interesting names. We'll have to talk about that later. But congratulations, because the job you're doing is amazing, and your companies are doing amazingly, and a big contribution you're making to health. Thanks as well to Secretary of Health and Human Services Robert F. Kennedy Jr., Secretary of Commerce Howard Lutnick, Administrator of the Centers for Medicare and Medicaid Services Dr. Mehmet Oz, Chief Counselor and nominee for Deputy Secretary of Health and Human Services, Chris Klomp, and future FDA Commissioner, Dr. Heidi Overton. Great people. For decades, Americans paid the highest drug prices anywhere in the world by far. It wasn't even close. We were ripped off by the pharmaceutical companies, and we were ripped off more than anything by other countries throughout the world, and we never had a president that wanted to fight for us. But under the most favored nation agreement that I negotiated at great length and at great, really lost some friends over it, some very good friends, wasn't easy, but under that most favored nation agreement, we now pay the lowest price paid by other countries anywhere in the world. So we went from the highest price for pharmaceuticals, for drugs, to the lowest. We've slashed the cost of dozens of commonly used medications, and ultimately everything, all drugs, by price differences of 400, 500, and even 600%. Drug prices have gone down and will go down 50, 60, 70, 80%. And there's never been an announcement like that. It won't get covered. If it were a Democrat sitting here, it would be the biggest story in the last 20 years, but it won't get covered. But that's why I speak up. I have to speak up. And the people behind me speak up also. But it's the biggest thing to happen in medicine, I think. This has a tremendous impact on healthcare because, as you know, pharmaceuticals, medicine is such a big part of health. So when you're reducing it by numbers like we're talking about, it has a huge impact on healthcare. Since launching our Most Favored Nation initiative less than 1 year ago, my administration has forged agreements with the world's 17 top pharmaceutical companies, and some of them you've met at other meetings, to offer their medicines at these steep discounts. And with today's announcement, we now have 26 companies representing 90% of the domestic pharmaceutical market, and the other 10% are also coming in. They have no choice. In total, these agreements are projected to save Americans more than $600 billion over a very short period of time. Think of that, $600 billion. That's savings to Americans. Nobody else could have done it. The United States represents less than 5% of the global population and only consumes 13% of all prescription drugs. So when you think of that, it's pretty amazing. So 13% of all prescription drugs, yet for years, pharmaceutical companies have taken 75% of their profits from the United States. So with a small percentage of the drugs, they make most of their money from the United States, meaning they're ripping us off, but not any longer. We're subsidizing, and we were subsidizing the entire world at our expense. And I had to call the leaders of other countries and say, you're going to have to raise your drug prices. And they laughed at me when I said it, and then all of a sudden they said it in a certain way, and they didn't laugh any longer. And they all agreed. You know, they had to agree. Now other countries are paying more so that Americans can pay less. We had to get their prices up in order to get our prices down.
1: In the White House Oval Office, live.
2: They went up very considerably, and we went down by much more because the world is a bigger place than us. So they went down proportionately much more. For example, we have slashed the cost of the weight loss drugs like Ozempic by more than $1,800 per year. IVF patients are seeing savings on fertility drugs of more than $6,000 per birth. These savings are available to all Americans at TrumpRx.gov, which has turned out to be an amazing thing. That was named by Bobby and Oz. That was not named by me. They said, we'd like to do it. I said, do what you want, but you sure it's going to work? It's more than worked, actually. It's the hottest thing there is, which now has more than 800 drugs available to it at tremendous discounts, at discounts that nobody's ever even imagined before. Our Most Favored Nation's discounts represent the largest reduction in prescription drug prices in the history of our country and in the history of medicine. It's the largest drug discounts, the largest price reductions in the history of medicine. I would say that's pretty big. And today we're taking a major step forward. So when you say we got the biggest drug reductions in the history of medicine, typically that would be a front page story. It won't be. It's not even believable, but it won't be. Our Most Favored Nation's discounts represent things that nobody could even imagine, including availability. Not only the biggest price reductions, but availability. These companies have agreed to offer all of their drugs to state Medicaid programs at Most Favored Nation's prices, which is a tremendous discount, which should bring down the cost of your care, your medical care, by tremendous amounts. They'll also offer all new medications to American consumers at the lowest cost anywhere in the world. Every drug now that you see in almost 90%, and we're going to be at 100% very shortly, will be the lowest prices available anywhere in the world. Anybody that's lower than us, we therefore meet that price. So, and it's like a downward spiral. And nobody thought it was possible to get, and I understand why they thought that. These new discounts apply to medicines used to treat many costly chronic and rare conditions, including Parkinson's, liver disease, and various other cancers. Almost all other cancers, actually. In addition, the companies are committing billions of dollars to research and development in the United States, where they're moving in from other countries. These deals, one of the reasons is tariffs, I hate to say. We're doing really well. We have almost $20 trillion now of money coming into the United States that we would never have had. We were losing money. Now we're setting records. No country has ever been even close to the $20 trillion of investment made in our country right now as we speak. These deals, along with my America First trade policy, have already generated $640 billion in new investments in the United States having to do with this subject. And the pharmaceutical industry has been creating jobs like they've never done before. Over 100,000 new jobs in this industry alone. We have every industry. And right now, there are more people working in the United States than ever before. We have never had as many people working as we have today, which I think is a great stat. I especially want to thank UCB, Sun Pharma, Teva, and Astellas for contributing a combined 290 metric tons of active pharmaceutical ingredients to our strategic reserve. We have a strategic reserve that is amazing that a lot of people don't know about, but they've just built it up, topping it out. These materials are critical for life-saving medicines used to treat seizures, bacterial infections, high blood pressure, and organ failure, and especially in times of need. We have a stockpile, and it's an amazing thing. And by stockpiling such materials in vast quantities, we can ensure Americans are never left without them in the event of an emergency. So we have an emergency, including wars and lots of other things. We are fully equipped to handle it. But nobody's going to attack us. You know why? Because they're smart. For decades, politicians from both parties promised to make health care more affordable, but they all failed, every one of them. Drug prices went up every year, drug price, except for my fourth year in the first term, they went down 1/8 of 1%. And I had a news conference to announce this great, and now they're going down 50, 60, 70, 80%. Think of it, what we've done. Under the Trump administration, for the first time ever, drug prices are coming down, and they are coming down very dramatically. This will be significantly, I mean, nobody has ever seen anything like the significance and the amount, lower the cost of health care overall by substantial amounts. In other words, health care should now, because the drugs and the medicines, everything you need for health care is approximately, they're saying, 50%. Well, if the drugs are coming down at numbers like we're talking about, health care should be following, and I think very rapidly. I think Bobby and Oz will talk about that. So now we need Congress to expand these agreements and codify them into permanent law. We want to make it permanent. This is now under the Trump administration. Now, I don't know if it's really that necessary to make it permanent, because I can't imagine a person sitting here saying, I want to double and triple and quadruple your drug prices. I don't see that happening. But I think it's a good thing to do. I just don't imagine that anybody would be brave enough to sit at this position and say, we're going to, Trump reduced your prices by numbers that nobody's ever seen. We're going to raise them back up. So I don't see it. But it's still good to have it codified, have it approved by Congress. And I just want to thank everybody behind me. These have been incredible people. These are brilliant people, leading brilliant companies, and doing absolutely incredible work. Some of the things that they're finding over the last 2 years have been incredible. Nobody can believe some of the medicines that are taking place, some of the diseases that are disastrous, that lead to death, where the people actually walk away in a week, and 2 weeks are there completely healed. It's really incredible. So I want to thank you all for being here. And maybe I'll ask a couple of you to say a few words. We'll start maybe Oz and Bobby. You want to say something, please? And then we'll ask some of the CEOs to talk, please.
1: In the White House Oval Office, first up is Health and Human Services Secretary Robert F. Kennedy, Jr.
3: President Trump, for your leadership. Today brings to the total of 26 companies that have now made agreements with us. These agreements cover nine out of ten drugs that are used by Americans. Well, this is going to have a dramatic impact on medical pricing and on health, public health in our country. Probably the biggest change in public health prior to this, and is dwarfed by this announcement, was in 1962 when my uncle signed the amendment to the Food, Drug, and Cosmetics Act. And that signing was triggered by the thalidomide scandal. Thalidomide was a drug that was used widely in Europe and the rest of the world to treat morning sickness. It turned out it caused grotesque deformations. Tens of thousands of children were born without their limbs. Our country was spared of that because a very courageous scientist named Francis Kelsey in FDA refused to allow the drug to be sold in this country. My uncle gave her an award, and then he signed a new piece of legislation that required for the first time FDA to regulate the efficacy of drugs. It was a dramatic change in health policy and in the public health business. Nothing changed the public health business like this. We are lowering prices dramatically so that Americans will be paying instead of the highest prices in the world, the lowest prices of any developed nation in the world. And this could not have happened under any other president except for this one. Everybody tried sincerely, both Bushes, President Biden, President Obama. They were unable to do it because of the inertia that is built into this system to prevent this reform from happening. President Trump, as I've said before, called me and Oz at every hour of the day and made it very clear that our jobs were dependent on this getting through. And I didn't want
2: to fire a Kennedy. I couldn't. The thought of firing this guy. I wasn't going to do that. Go ahead, Bob.
3: They were very, very emotional conversations. Let me put it that way. President Trump was able to attract to this administration an extraordinary caliber of people. And one of those is Chris Klump, who led the negotiations, and I don't think anybody else could have done this. Chris Klump walked away to join this administration, to join my agency, a billion-dollar company that he built, and he built that company, which was a platform for hospitals sharing their medical records. And it was completely built on his integrity. To succeed at that company, a lot of people have to trust you. And he was able to bring that quality and that virtue into these negotiations. And all of these leaders who you see here, they are doing something very patriotic. They're taking a big risk, and it's a risk based on trust, ultimately. Trust this president, trust the people who helped them with this negotiation, and an understanding that we tried to understand their companies and their business models so that we could make this work for them as well. President Trump gave us a very specific order, which was not only did he want the lowest drug prices in the world, but he also wanted to make sure we didn't bankrupt these companies so that the United States continues to be the hub for biomedical research globally. And then the last thing he asked us to do was to make sure all the companies began reshoring their production. And these companies today have agreed to $19.6 billion of construction to reshore their production in this country. Altogether, we've got $668 billion of agreements from other companies to reshore production. So it was an extraordinary achievement. Chris Klump, Dr. Oz, Heidi Overton, Theo Merkel, and of course Howard Lutnick all made this happen. It is an extraordinary achievement. And I want to thank the CEOs here today, their vision, for their commitment to something other than short-term profits, but a long-term commitment to our country, to patriotic values, and to human health.
4: If I can add one thing from the front lines, Trump Rx that you asked about is incredibly popular.
1: You just heard from Health and Human Services Secretary Robert F. Kennedy Jr. This is Dr. Mehmet Oz, CMS Administrator.
4: And the most common thing that they're saying is it's good for them, for their business, and when they see the patients and they come back, for example, on GLP-1 medications, the usual thing they say is, you look wonderful, because they've lost a lot of weight and they feel healthy and they're driving benefits they couldn't have afforded. Because of that, as an update, Medicare 2 months ago offered at $50 a month. Anyone listening right now, pay attention to this. $50 a month if you're eligible, be able to get access to these GLP-1 medications that the president highlighted earlier were $1,200 or more. The so-called fat shot, as you have called it, sir, could never have gotten those prices, have been close to that. Now we have 600,000 seniors already, just in 2 months, have signed up to get these medications, and we project we'll actually be able to save money for the taxpayer, because the savings aren't only in dollars, they're in saved lives, less hospitalization, less complications from high blood pressure, diabetes, and all the ravages of obesity, because we got prices where they need to be. We can go on and on, but most favored nation pricing is on TrumpRx.gov. We're going to do a separate event just around that topic, but it is an incredibly big success story, what has been achieved with that website. I want to just also thank John Brooks, who works closely with Chris. He runs all of Medicare, Inma Hernandez, and Yujiro Desai. They run the drug negotiations section. To echo what the Secretary said, they would never have joined the administration normally. These are the top-tier people in the country in these areas, and I think all the CEOs may comment on this. They went head-to-head with these very brave leaders who are willing to take a risk, but they also went head-to-head because they were equals on parity and could negotiate these deals. Howard?
1: This is Howard Lutnick, Commerce Secretary.
5: Involved because we want these companies to reshore, right? Because reshoring produces national security, right? We need our drugs made in America, and then that brings jobs and investment in America. So just this group, $19.6 billion today, just today, taking us to $638 billion of all the deals that the president has made, $638 billion in just pharmaceuticals coming. So not only do you have the jobs, but you have the driving down the cost of drugs in America, right? We all talk about affordability. Drug costs are the number one cost, right? And you got to take care of your family, and the president is driving down those costs. So driving down costs today from all these companies, you now have 90% of the drugs covered. You've got building, and jobs, and you're also protecting national security. That's three of the most important things in America all today. And it's all thanks to you, because nobody thought that this was possible. When you first brought this up, Bobby and I were talking with Oz saying, oh, my God, this will never happen. And now you've covered 90% of America with your power of energy and your way of thinking innovatively and understanding where this country needs to go. So thank you, Mr. President. You've done it.
2: Thank you, Howard. And, you know, just the enthusiasm. You know, you hear these three guys. I hear them all the time. And maybe they're more enthusiastic about this. Everybody, nobody can believe what's happening. Just take a look at this, $638 billion of new pharmaceutical investment in the country. Look at the chart, going up like a rocket, and it's going up a lot higher than that. And then over here, they have another one, $600 billion in lower drug prices under Trump. Under Biden, a $550 billion higher. So you add that up, you're talking about numbers that nobody even imagined possible. Could I ask some of the companies to say a couple of words, please?
6: I'll get started. First of all, thank you, President Trump. And I'd be remiss not to say what an honor it's been to work with you and your incredible team and making sure we stay focused on putting American patients first. So today, I'm representing Astellas, and I wanted to announce that our Medicaid prices will be matched with those of developing countries. Mm-hmm. And further to your point, right. We're committed right. to ensure that our new drug pricing will be aligned with global markets. And as you mentioned earlier, Astellas...
2: Which were unbelievably low, right, compared to us. We were the highest in the world, and now we're the lowest in the world. Amazing. Please.
6: So, no, furthermore, to your point earlier, we want to also announce that Astellas will be donating to the U.S. government the active drug substance for tacrolimus, which is used post-transplantation to ensure that we secure our supply. And that's right. consistent with our focus on patients, along with our cutting-edge innovation and multiple manufacturing partnerships across this great country. So thank you, Mr. President.
2: Thank you very much.
6: Thank you.
2: Please.
7: Thank you. Thank you, Mr. President, for bringing us together to expand life-saving medicines for American patients. And thank you to the team for making this happen, too. The fight against cancer is far from over. More than 2 million patients a year that are Americans are diagnosed with this terrible and horrific disease. And although in certain areas we've made tremendous progress, other areas like liver cancer and pancreatic cancer are very dire for patients and continue to take far too many lives. That's why I founded B1 Medicines. We're a company that is developing breakthrough cancer therapies, and we, from the beginning, have been trying to make them more accessible to patients. Today, we're advancing that goal by providing one of our oncology medicines to Medicaid at a deeply reduced price. And we're committing to pricing future medicines in the U.S. in line with other key developed markets. We're also investing nearly $11 billion in U.S. research, development, and manufacturing through 2029. And this is helping to strengthen America's leadership in biopharmaceutical innovation. I want to thank you very much, Mr.
2: Thank
7: President.
2: You. Great job. Thank you.
6: Please. Well, thank you, Mr. President, and thanks to everyone in the administration who made today possible, including, critically, Mr. John Brooks for BridgeBio. It's a privilege to be here on behalf of BridgeBio, but probably more importantly, the 30 million Americans suffering with rare genetic conditions. I'm grateful to the administration and you, Mr. President, that you've helped us come through on our commitment to provide most broadly and most accessibly the medicines that we make. And I might say, alluding to your earlier point, that as an entrepreneur and founder in America, partnerships like today's partnership allow us to reinvest in technology and innovation on our shores to bring ever more medicines to the patients that deserve them. So thank you.
2: And tremendous progress has been made recently on cancer and someday the cure, but a tremendous progress has been made, more than has been made in many, many years. So a lot of things, a lot of good forces at work. Please.
8: Mr. President, thank you so much for your leadership and for bringing industry together in support of American patients. I'm Julie Schiffman. I'm so proud to represent CSO, a company driven to serve lives since 1916. We join our peers to support these agreements, which will lower prices for medicines and strengthen U.S. manufacturing. As one of the world's largest plasma-derived biotechnology companies, CSL employs nearly 19,000 Americans across 44 states, and our planned $1.5 billion investment in Illinois will help onshore our end-to-end production of plasma-derived therapies, including immunoglobulins, which will allow us to reliably serve patients with serious and rare diseases for generations to come. Thank you.
2: Great job.
9: Thank you. Come
10: here. Thank you, Mr. President.
2: Thank you very much. Chris, are you going to say a couple of words, please? Because you are.
1: In the White House Oval Office, live coverage.
11: Thanks, Mr. President.
2: We have to do it, and then we're going to get back to
11: the cases. I appreciate it. You know, today is fundamentally about affordability. You've heard that loud and clear. You've heard some big numbers. Council of Economic Advisors projecting $600 billion of savings for Americans in aggregate over a 10-year period. Two things stand out to me. Number one, this has been a matter of months since we stood here and made the first announcement. These savings are things you would expect over a multi-year period, legislatively and otherwise. It's been less than 1 year, months. That's incredible. And number two, one number. Over $1 billion of out-of-pocket savings to consumers just in the last handful of months since we launched Trump RX, right, since we launched GLP-1s. That's $1 billion of savings, not to insurers, not to drug companies or anyone else, to everyday Americans in their pocket. That's extraordinary. And we talk about these big numbers, and we talk about these things in aggregate, but the privilege is mine to get to hear from individual patients and beneficiaries every week. And they tell stories about how they were paying $1,000 for a drug. They now pay $50 for a GLP-1. They were trying to conceive, and it was out of reach. And now they can actually have life-saving medications. They can have reproductive medicines. These are real impacts for everyday Americans in their pockets. It's affordability. It's the president fighting for affordability. It's the president honoring a promise to fight for affordability and doing it in one of the most conspicuous places possible, which is at the pharmacy counter. So thank you, Mr. President. It's been an absolute privilege. We're so grateful.
1: Christopher Klomb, Department of Health and Human Services Chief Counselor and nominee for Deputy Secretary.
2: Yeah, you're doing too. By the way, affordability, so prices are coming down. We inherited a year and a half ago the highest prices and the worst inflation in the history of our country, and we brought them down a lot. But what's happening now with prescription drugs and drugs is something that nobody thought was possible. Okay, please.
12: Yes, Mr. President. Thank you. It's a pleasure to be here. I'm Steve Schaefer on behalf of Kyowa Kirin. We specialize in making rare and intractable cures for patients that have extremely rare diseases. There are 30,000 rare diseases in the world, and there are only 10% of those diseases have treatments. That's what we do. We appreciate partnering with you and your administration to bring drug prices down for the American patients. And like the other companies that are here, we stand ready and willing. We are bringing our manufacturing onshore, so much so that by the next 2 years, right now, 5% of our drugs that are manufactured in the U.S. are for American patients. In the next 2 years, over 95% of drugs that are manufactured in the United States will be for American patients. The other thing we continue to do is continue to innovate in the U.S., and we are commitment to innovation in the U.S. and creating a world-leading global infrastructure that is led by the United States is unwavering. So we thank you, Mr. President. We look forward to working with you and your administration, and we appreciate the opportunity.
2: So you say there are 30,000 rare diseases.
12: Yes, sir.
2: That's one I never heard of. That's a lot of disease. And you're on it, right?
12: Yes, sir. We hope to be.
2: That's a full-time job. That's not easy. Congratulations.
12: Thank you, sir.
2: I heard you're doing fantastic.
12: Thank you.
2: Please.
13: Thank you, Mr. President, and thank you to the teams at Health and Commerce for their collaboration in this effort. I'm pleased to represent Sun Pharma and the patients we serve. For over 40 years, our mission has been to reach patients and touch lives, and these agreements allow us to further that mission. We're incredibly proud of the work we do to be able to meet patients wherever they are in their journey. As a result, we have products in consumer healthcare, generics, and innovative medicines. We're extremely proud of our commitment and investments in the United States, where we have commercial operations, we run our global research and development, and we have manufacturing sites. These agreements are further acknowledgement of that commitment and that investment. Thank you, Mr.
2: Good
13: President.
2: Job. Thank you very much. Thank you.
9: Good afternoon. Thank you so much for the invitation today, and probably more importantly, thank you so much for the collaboration. We've really established a great back and forth and really appreciate the insights and the thinking. I'm Chris Fox, and I represent Teva Pharmaceuticals and all the amazing employees that we have across the globe. One of the things we're most proud of is that 8 patients every single second in the U.S. alone gets a Teva prescription. And so we take that as a huge responsibility, and it's why this mission that we all share in this room is to enhance and ensure access, affordability, and most of all, high-quality medicines for patients that need them. And so we've just begun this journey, and we're really excited to get started. We've got lots of work to do, but we're delighted to be part of the team.
2: So did you ever think you'd see favored nations?
9: Most likely, no. What do you think? You said already. I don't think so.
2: Well, most people said it was impossible, but we got it done. We got it done. Great group of people we have. Please. Thank you very much.
9: Thank you.
2: Thank you very much.
9: Thank you.
14: Thank you, Mr. President and members of the administration. UCB has always been guided by one mission, which is helping people suffering from chronic disease to live the best life possible. Mr. President, you have been clear about the necessity to invest into innovation, and we share this commitment. And it's very important to think that the breakthrough of tomorrow will need and depend on the investment that we are making today. And today, we are making the largest manufacturing investment that our companies have done with a $2 billion facility in Georgia. And on top of that, we are also strengthening American supply in times of emergency as we are donating Keppra, an essential anti-seizure medicine, into the national stockpile, as you mentioned it. So UCB is proud to continue to invest in science, in manufacturing, and in people and talent in order to improve patient life for the generations to come. So a big thank you
2: Great
14: for
2: job.
14: Allowing us to do that.
2: Great job. Thank you very much.
14: Thank you.
2: And Heidi, first of all, congratulations. It's big stuff. And you're going to do a phenomenal job. They all know exactly what I'm talking about. And there can be no bigger job, so good luck with it. Would you like to say so?
15: Yes, well, today is first and foremost about affordability, and it is a huge achievement. I was with you in term one when we had those small achievements, and to see what you and Secretary Kennedy have unleashed here is incredible, and it's a huge day for Americans. But it's also a huge day for national security, and to see those numbers, the amount that you all are investing here in America and the primacy of American innovation, it is the top priority. Your direction is to go fast. But also to bring back and to preserve American innovation. That is the goal. So we're so thankful to the companies. We can't do it alone. But we do have real problems with other countries eclipsing us in where early-stage clinical research is happening. So there's a lot more happening in your administration to not only bring the manufacturing home, but we want to bring the clinical trials home. We want every part of clinical research, clinical trials done here in America, to both protect our national security and to make it more affordable. And under your leadership, we can do both. We don't have to do one or the other. We can do both. So thank you, Mr. President.
1: Dr. Heidi Overton, White House Domestic Policy Council Fellow and nominee for FDA Administrator or Commissioner.
2: We're really dominating the world in terms of everything that we're talking about. And I want to thank Eli Lilly and Pfizer, Merck, and all of the big companies that are all part of this. They've been here. They've spoken very well, very beautifully about what they're doing, but everyone's involved. We have a small group that isn't, but they will be very shortly, and their companies will be announced. But this is fantastic, and Bobby and Oz and Chris and everybody, I want to just commend you on the job you've done, and Howard was fantastic, especially in a couple of instances that were really some problems that he was able to get done. So with that, we'll take a few questions. Maybe you can keep it on this. This is, to me, such a big event that I think we should try and focus on what's just taken place, because nobody can even believe it. Yes, please.
16: Yes, Mr. President, thank you so much for doing this. So first of all, on healthcare affordability, which is a big issue for voters, one of the main proposals from the Democratic Socialists of America is Medicare for All, paid by the government, by taxing the higher earners. How do you contrast that approach with what you are highlighting today, which is bringing more of these private companies on board to lower costs for Americans?
2: Well, this is much bigger, much better, much less expensive, and it's something that works. The other doesn't work. And, you know, when you talk Medicaid for, usually that's the entire budget of the whole country. So you'd have to quadruple taxes. The other thing is, I understand it, you'll lose if you have private health care, if you have private something where really a lot of people are very, very happy with what they have privately. And they lose all of that. They lose everything they've had. And there's it'd be a tremendous backup. But it's actually, in many cases, bigger than the budget. I remember they tried it in Vermont, and they tried it in a few places. They went into it, and they realized it costs more money than the entire amount of money taken in. And this was by a liberal governor, very liberal, who wanted to do it. And I'm all for anything, but what we've done today is brought down prices, and you get the level of prescription drugs and care, ultimately care, that you could never get the other way. It just haven't worked. And I'd like to ask Bobby or Oz, because it is a very good question. I'd like you to address that for a second, the difference. And, you know, you hear it sounds so good, but in the end, it's horrible health care.
17: It doesn't work. And we know that for two reasons. One, you censor and ultimately limit access to care. We see that, for example, in other countries that are remarking how effective this most favored nation drug pricing has been, because they actually...
1: Dr. Mehmet Oz, CMS Administrator.
17: ...give their patients who have, for example, a cancer who's older, the medication. They just let them pass. We also know, without any question, that those programs ultimately get more and more expensive until they devour the system, so they end up with a two-tiered system. So you have affluent people who get better quality care at private clinics, and you have the average American who would have to go to wherever they're allowed to go. And if you notice, when we talked about the program with GLP-1 medications in Medicare, the most common place that GLP-1 medications are sold now in America, what used to be the Upper East Side of Manhattan, one of the richest places in the country, and they're using the drug to look a little better when they go to the Hamptons this weekend. But now we're giving it to all Americans, if they desired, who are eligible, at $50 a month, which means most Americans can now afford that. That's a democratization of healthcare. And we believe that that is part of what America has always been. You own a piece of the rock, you own your healthcare to get on the playing field, to compete in commerce or anywhere else. You have to be on the field. You need your health to be able to do that. And I'll leave you with one last big issue. The president has said this many times. If we could just get the average American to feel so healthy, so with it, so vibrant, that they want to work just one extra year, that's worth $1 trillion to our GDP every year. So investing in cutting-edge technologies, giving the best access that we can afford to every American everywhere they want it, actually builds the value of our nation, because we're a working country. That's what's always made America special.
2: Okay, Bob, are you okay?
3: I'm good, Mr. President.
2: Okay. Because I've spoken to Bobby about it. He understands it maybe better than anybody, and he feels the same way. Please.
18: Thank you, President Trump. Is the resumption of strikes in Iran part of a limited campaign or a return to full-scale war? And how will you respond to the
2: It's very limited. Look, they're a failed nation. Yeah, they're a failed nation. They've got 350% inflation. They have no currency. They're not paying their soldiers. Their leaders are largely dead. Their Navy is gone, their Air Force is gone, their

0: an hour about what a great job we've done. We've done a great job with Venezuela. We've done a great job with Iran. Iran will never have a nuclear weapon. See, that's what it's all about. It's not about any of the other things. It's about we as a country and as for the world, Iran cannot have a nuclear weapon. If Iran had a nuclear weapon, Israel would have been wiped out. You would have no Israel right now, and you'd probably have no Middle East. And they'd be hitting our cities at some point because they're sick people. And Iran will never have a nuclear weapon.
1: Mr. President, on this announcement, I do want to ask you about a follow-up.
0: Yeah.
1: But on this announcement, it comes right before the midterms. In your opinion, do you think that healthcare prices or gas prices right now are more important for American voters?
0: I think they're both. I think everything is important. I would say healthcare is, to me, very important. You're talking about life. It's very big. It's very important.
1: On Iran, you have the insider view on what is going on at negotiations on
0: this
1: stuff, but who's in charge right now in the country?
0: Of them?
1: The
0: they don't really know. They don't really know. In my opinion, they don't know who the leader is. You have the radicals, but they've been wiped out from the standpoint of the military, because the military is just a fraction of what it was. I don't really think they know who their leader is.
2: Starting tomorrow, you're going to bring in import beef duty-free in an effort to try and bring down prices. Shouldn't that concept apply to other consumer goods?
0: Well, it could, but we're doing very well in so many different things. And do you remember, you know, affordability, I inherited that from the Biden administration. We had very high prices. We had eggs that were selling at four times what they are now. We had all sorts of product that was just tremendously out of control. We had health care that was through the roof. This is going to bring down health care at numbers that nobody's ever even envisioned before. Nobody, if I would have told you a year ago that we were going to pull off drug prices that would be down 50, 60, 70%, you would have said that's impossible. So just the way it is. And I think you're going to see some very big drops in a lot of different categories. Yeah, please.
3: Mr. President, Fed Chairman Kevin Warsh signaled Friday that he might consider raising rates. Are you opposed to this, and have you spoken to him about it?
0: No, I have a lot of respect for him, and he'll do what he has to do. I think our interest rates are too high. I think that we're the leading country in the world. We're now an economic force like we've never been before because of what's happened. We have the greatest investment ever made in any country by many times. Again, we're over now $20 trillion of investment coming in. No country's ever been there. And we're number one. We should have the lowest interest rates in the world. Because if we wanted to, you know, a lot of countries that are paying less interest rate only because of us, because they do business with us. If we wanted to put tariffs or stopped doing, we have the right to stop doing business with them, they would go from a so-called elite country to a poverty-stricken country. So we should pay, in my opinion, the lowest interest rates anywhere in the world by far. And someday I think maybe we'll be able to convince people of that. It's very easy. Again, you take certain countries, I don't want to mention any, but countries that you consider great, and they're paying a half a point, all right? A half a point. But they make $40 billion a year with the United States. If they don't make the $40 billion, and we don't need their product, doesn't have to, we really don't need their product. So if we cut off trade with that country, we just made $40 billion. And you do a few countries like that, and we become a big money machine. We should have the lowest interest rates anywhere in the world. We should be lower than any country. It used to be that way 30 years ago. We had the lowest, even if we weren't doing well, we had the lowest interest rates. And the other thing, and I say it a lot, but, you know, someday it's going to get through. In the old days, meaning you go back 25 years ago, if we announced good numbers, interest rates went down. Now, if you announce good numbers, interest rates go up because they're so afraid of inflation. But what they're doing is they're really saying you can never really step in the gas. We could have a GDP of 14, 15, 16, and 20. But every time you do well, we just announce great numbers. And so now they're talking about raising interest rates. It's ridiculous because success and growth does not cause inflation. Inflation is caused for other reasons. And I'm not a fan of inflation, but inflation is caused for other reasons. When we do well, they shouldn't have to raise

0: interest rates, they should, in many cases, lower, because you know why? We become a better credit. When we're doing well, we become a better credit. When you become a better credit, you're supposed to cut rates, not raise rates. Yeah.
1: News conference in the White House Oval Office. This is live.
2: Next, or actually at the end of the month, Xi Jinping's upcoming visit. You've already been successful with Pastor Ezra Yingri's release from China. Will you be talking to him about other Americans' release, including...
0: Americans' release?
2: Nelson Wells Jr. and Don Michelle Hunt, who've been held in China for well over a decade.
0: Who is it? Who?
2: Nelson Wells Jr. and Don Michelle Hunt.
0: Well, I'll speak to him about a lot. Look, he's coming in a couple of weeks. He looks forward to it. I look forward to having him. We've had a very good relationship. As you can see, even with the Strait of Hormuz, he's relatively inactive. He's been relatively inactive by comparison to what he could have been. He's a man that I have a lot of respect for. I think he respects me, and I think he respects our country again. He didn't respect our country 2 years ago. He left at our country. He thought our country was run by fools, and he was right. He was right. Now, we have the hottest country in the world. Right now, we have the hottest country in the world. 2 years ago, we had a laughing stock. We were a laughing stock all over the world. Right now, we have the hottest country anywhere in the world. Nobody close. Yeah, please.
3: Mr. President, last month, DHS recorded a record number of deportations. What changed to make that possible?
0: Nothing. We were able to break the court system a little bit. We had judges that were very hostile. Look, in New York, the governor of New York, Kathy Hochul, just announced that she's letting 7,000 people go. Into criminals, go right back onto the streets of New York. What's wrong with her? What's wrong with her? How can she do that? So we're able to get people easier, and they're bad people. We want to get bad ones out of here and get them out of here fast, and that's what we're doing in record numbers.
4: Sir, have you seen the reports that Secretary Hegseth is considering a 2028 run, and could you see yourself supporting him?
0: Well, I think he's doing a fantastic job, but... it's very early to talk about that. We have to get through the midterms first. And I think he's a very good guy, but I'll bet there's a lot of people considering it that you don't know about. You know, you probably have, you have a lot of people, but he's done a great job. And right now, all he loves is, and all he cares about is the military and taking care of the military. And we went into Venezuela. We won. We went into Iran and we're beating the hell out of them. And doing a good job. Yeah, please.
5: Daniel's favorite nation, sir. Secretary Kennedy talked about why some predecessors failed. And he talked about the inertia in the industry. That hasn't bothered you. You've delivered voluntary deal, voluntary deal. What have you recognized of industry, of deal-making, about the problem that has led you to deliver on this when past administrations have failed?
0: So I think the reason we were successful, we were able to talk to drug companies. You needed two elements. The drug companies had to agree, some of the people right back here, and we treated them with great dignity and respect, but we said we have to do it because it was very unfair. They couldn't justify that. Why were we paying 10 times more for a certain medicine than they were paying in Great Britain, than they were paying in Dusseldorf? Okay, you go New York City versus Dusseldorf versus Munich versus Paris versus London. Why were we paying 10 times sometimes, sometimes less? We'd pay for a pill $10 in London. You'd go to London as a tourist, you'd buy a pill for $10, and in New York it costs you $130. Why was that? And I'd say that to the drug companies, and I think I made the point. It was very tough, but I think I made the point. So I felt I had the hard part. And one of the reasons they agreed, and by the way, their stocks went up, not down, which is something that is pretty, your stock, I'll bet, has all gone up. It's gone up because it's been more of a free enterprise thing. It's not a rent regulated, like you have rent control in New York where everything's regulated. You end up paying far more. A very big thing, though, was the countries. Everybody said it would be impossible for France to agree to double and triple their drug prices, but they agreed to do it. And they agreed to do it because I said, if you don't do it, I'm going to put tariffs on everything coming into the United States. And that is far bigger dollar-wise than the money we're talking about. Without the use of trade, not only tariffs, doing business. We don't have to do business with a country. We have the right to cut off all business with a country. And I threatened that also. And without the power of tariffs or the power of not doing any business at all, with cutting them off from the United States, I would have never been able to have gotten them to agree to double, triple, and quadruple. Now, because it's not as bad as it sounds for them, they'd have a $10 pill and it would go to $20. Or they'd have a $40 and it'd raise it from $40 to $60. But they weren't raising it from $40 to $120. But we were bringing it down because the world is a bigger place. We'd bring it down from $200 to $40. Not to $10. They go up and we go down. But we went down much more than they went up. And so you're seeing numbers that nobody's ever seen before. There's never been anything like it, certainly in this country, but even in the world, there's never been anything like it. Steve, please.
6: Should Venezuela leave OPEC now, given your announcement over the weekend?
0: Say it again?
6: Should Venezuela leave OPEC, given your...
0: Well, I don't know. That's up to them. I mean, that's going to be up to them. We have a great relationship with Venezuela. It's a team, in a sense. And we're taking out millions and millions of barrels of oil, going to Houston, going to Louisiana, going to lots of different places in the United States and all over the world. And we're making a fortune, and they're making a fortune. They're starting to make real money. And we have Exxon going in. We have Chevron going in. We have our big oil companies going in. And everybody's bidding. And, there are those that say it was the greatest deal ever made. Let's see what happens. But, I have to stress, it was also a very good deal for Venezuela, because you have the most powerful, the richest companies in the world going into Venezuela, where before it was just, it was this unbelievable value that was sitting dormant. But we're going to be taking all of that. We're going to be taking that oil out. It's all coming to the U.S. for refinery. It's all... our plants, our refineries are specifically meant for Venezuelan heavy oil. Heavy oil is a good thing, not a bad thing. It's good for other things. You know that heavy oil is good for? Asphalt, roadways, all of that. So, we do a lot of things. Here's a deal that nobody's ever heard of, a deal like that. Maybe the greatest deal ever made. Who knows? But it's millions and millions. Already, we've paid for the war. The cost of the war has been paid for many, many times before. Where have you heard that before? You didn't hear that with Afghanistan. You didn't hear that with Vietnam, and by people that ran it a lot differently than I run it. Yeah, please.
1: News conference in the White House Oval Office.
2: You just announced. How do you expect that to impact the lives of everyday Americans, both in the short and the long term? And also, what's your message to the oil executives that you're planning to meet with?
0: Well, I think it's going to have a tremendous impact. It's going to ultimately, prices are going to come down. Now, will it happen before the election? I can't tell you that. But I think people are very smart. They know we had to go into Iran. It only went up because of Iran. We had to go into Iran. We had to make sure they don't have a nuclear weapon. Sometimes somebody will take the other side, say, well, did you have to do it? I said, let me ask you one question. And I've never had a different answer. Let me ask you one question. Can Iran, the number one state sponsor of terror in the world, number one of terror in the world, can Iran have a nuclear weapon? They always say no, they cannot. I say, well, then we have nothing else to talk about. I had to do it. If I didn't do it, they'd be taking shots at our cities. They would have wiped out Israel. They would have wiped out the Middle East, because that's their inclination. They were called the bully of the Middle East for a reason. They're not the bully anymore.
7: Thank you, President Trump. On the Venezuela deal...
0: Great job you're doing, by the way.
7: Thank you, and thanks for taking questions. Good. On the Venezuela deal, analysts predict it could take several years before the Venezuela oil...
0: Could be a little bit, but it's going to go fast. Going to go first.
7: When you say fast, when?
0: Well, because analysts predicted that a thing like this could never happen, too. Nobody ever thought it was possible. Remember, Russia was there. China was there. They're not there anymore, are they? You know who's there? USA is there. It'll go fast, much faster than what the analysts... They say 2 years, 3 years. But if it was 2 years, that's a short period of time. It's hundreds of billions of dollars. It's actually trillions of dollars we're talking about. Trillions. And it'll come out as fast as possible. One of the things I want to do with all of that oil that we now have, I want to fill up the strategic reserves. and we'll get that done fairly quickly.
7: And back on Iran, several military leaders have reportedly told Secretary Hegseth that a prolonged large-scale operation there weakens our ability to confront threats elsewhere, including the homeland. Have you heard those?
0: Well, number one, we have nothing else in mind. Number two, we're very respected. Nobody else would be crazy enough to do it. Number three, we have so much ammunition and munitions, as they like to call it, all over the world that we can always take from if we want. And this is a relatively little war for us. This is not a big war. You know, where the money went was Ukraine. The money was really taken out, the ammunition, if you talk about low. We have tremendous amounts, unlimited amounts of mid-grade and older stuff that's also very powerful, unlimited amounts. We're only talking about what we call the elite stuff, and even that we're in very good shape. But we can always take from other sources, but I don't think we're going to need it because nobody's going to mess with us. Nobody.
2: Have you ruled out using
0: a lot of the? I just want to finish. They say we used it. We used very little in Iran by comparison. Joe Biden gave Ukraine over $300 billion worth of stuff free. Now I also help Ukraine, but they have to pay for it. So Europe is paying for it. It goes to the European nations. It goes to NATO. They pay us for it, and we help them out. But he gave away $300 billion worth of ammunition. That's can't do that.
2: I do have a question for you about clock cameras, but first on Iran. Have you ruled out using a nuclear weapon against Iran?
0: Well, I would never say that, but the answer is yes. I rule out. No, there's no reason for it. What a stupid question that is, actually.
2: Well,
0: here they are. They're totally defeated militarily. So now I defeat them, and now I should use a nuclear weapon on top of them? What a stupid question. Okay, thank you very much, everybody.
8: Thank you.
9: Bobby wants it fast, so we'll put Bobby on.
10: Are you reviewing the Falkland Islands?
2: Thank you.
10: Are you reviewing the U.S. position on the Falkland Islands?
0: I always review it, every position. That's just one of many. Steve?
10: Do you want the U.K.
0: Steve,
10: to
0: go ahead.
10: Cut its, or increase its 3%?
0: The U.K.'s got some problems, but they'll get solved.
6: What was the thinking behind inviting the Russians to the G20 meeting in Asheville? There's the European.
0: Well, we're going to see what happens, but we like getting along with everybody. One of the reasons that I'm so successful, I get along with everybody. Thank you, Steve.
10: Are you going to push gas?
2: Thank you, guys. Thank you.
0: Thank you very much.
2: Thank you so much. You can head out this door. Thank you, guys. Thank you, guys. You can head out.
1: President Donald Trump in the White House Oval Office answering reporters' questions about a variety of issues, including the war with Iran and a deal he says he has signed to withdraw oil from Venezuela. And initially inviting the press in to announce another deal dealing with healthcare affordability. Reuters writing that President Trump announced a new round of drug pricing agreements with international pharmaceutical companies and some smaller biotechs on Monday, part of a push to make healthcare more affordable for Americans. He was joined by members of his cabinet and also leaders of those healthcare companies. This has been live coverage on C-SPAN Radio.
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1: WCSPFM, Washington. Congressman Akeem Jeffries, Democrat from New York, the minority leader, held a news conference on Capitol Hill as the U.S. House is returning to legislative session from a month-long August recess.
12: Good afternoon, everyone. Donald Trump promised that he wasn't going to start endless wars in the Middle East, he was going to stop them. He then turned around and got the country involved in a reckless and costly war of choice in Iran that has been an absolute disaster for the American people. Iran is stronger now than it was before Donald Trump started this reckless Republican war of choice. And the American people are economically weaker, particularly as a result of gas prices that continue to skyrocket out of control. Donald Trump and Pete Hegseth, who, by the way, should be fired, he never should have been confirmed, and he's the most unqualified so-called Secretary of Defense in American history. Donald Trump and Pete Hegseth promised when they started this reckless and costly war of choice that it would only last about 4 to 6 weeks. It has now gone on for more than 6 months. 18 brave service members have been killed. Hundreds of patriotic heroes have been seriously wounded. And perhaps as much as $100 billion of taxpayer money has been wasted on a war that should have never begun. Donald Trump and Republicans promised that they were going to lower the high cost of living on day one, but costs haven't gone down in the United States of America. Costs have gone up, including because of the Trump tariffs, which has increased costs on everyday Americans by thousands of dollars per year. America's far too expensive right now. There are too many people in this great country working hard and playing by the rules, can't thrive and can barely survive. That should not be the case in the United States of America, the wealthiest country in the history of the world. That's why House Democrats are fighting for an affordable America. We're fighting to lower the high costs of groceries, gas, and goods. We're fighting to make health care affordable for every single American. And we certainly will fight to hold the crooks accountable who have unleashed unprecedented corruption on the American people. Question?
8: Mr. Leader, good afternoon. Welcome back. What if the House goes home early? Will Democrats complain and say, oh, you have to address affordability, or will you secretly, or not so secretly, say, oh, this is good, we can go home and campaign?
12: We're focused on doing the business of the American people at all times.
13: We have seen Senator Sanders, Bernie Sanders' campaign, and prop up some of these far-left candidates, including in Michigan's 7th Congressional District, which, as you know, is a swing district. Is Senator Sanders playing a productive role in your efforts to take back the House?
12: I haven't been focused on the activities of Senator Sanders. We're not looking backward. The primary season is pretty much over. We're looking forward. We have about 18 red-to-blue candidates who are in town this week, patriotic Americans who are poised to flip Republican-held seats as part of our effort to take back control of the House of Representatives in November, which is what we're going to do, Manu.
13: Are you concerned, though, about Michigan's 7th Congressional District in particular, given how important that race will be for your efforts to take back the House?
12: We have about 37 or 38 red-to-blue candidates. We only need to flip about 5 or 6 seats in order to take back control of the House of Representatives. Every single one of those seats is going to be important. I know that the DCCC is in conversation with the winner of the primary in Michigan 7, and so we'll see where that goes.
14: Mr. Leader.
12: Let me go to the back.
15: As of today, Kalshi and the U.S. Open are officially partners. Given the ongoing legal battle that is locked in with the state, what do you make of that?
12: Well, of course, Kalshi is free to partner with any entity that they enter into a good faith agreement with at the same period of time that the legal proceedings are playing themselves out. And I'm not going to jump ahead of those legal proceedings, and we'll see where it ends.
14: Could you comment on the possible of the voting for the Lindsey Graham sanction bill in the House in the nearest weeks?
12: I've got...
14: What is the take of Democrat Party in the House? Will you vote?
12: Yeah, we haven't had a conversation about it yet, but both Chairman, soon-to-be Chairman Richie Neal, and the once and future chairman of the House Foreign Affairs Committee, Greg Meeks, have expressed strong opposition to the bill because it risks providing tariff and sanctions authority to Donald Trump and his administration that we believe they will abuse. And so I have serious concerns with the legislation. I haven't been able to evaluate it line by line yet. But I expect that the House Democratic Caucus will have a conversation about it as early as this week.
16: Are you concerned about Russia?
12: Hold on.
1: News conference with Congressman Hakeem Jeffries, Democrat from New York, the minority leader.
12: Second round.
17: Thanks, Mr. Leader. Welcome back. So we've seen over the past month a number of primaries play out, and something that we've known even before going into them is that the Democratic base has been clamoring for fighters. We've obviously seen new members get elected in that way, or new Democratic candidates as well as incumbents. What does that mean to you? Simply because there is a perception within the Democratic base that a lot of lawmakers up here have not been doing enough to fight. Or, you know, there's a perception against the establishment that that's where you all belong. And I think some of that did come up when the reporting came out of you, when you met with Jared Kushner, that you were meeting with the Trump administration and would not hold them accountable. I know you've responded to that. But what is your response, again, to that perception? How do you combat that in the next several weeks? And how does that inform your agenda if and when you all take the majority?
12: Was that four or five questions in that? That was just.
17: There's a number
12: included.
17: Of things.
12: I know
17: talk
12: we've been,
17: about it. It's been a lot of weeks.
12: I know we've been away for
17: gone.
12: A few weeks.
8: One
12: but
8: question for each week.
12: I was,
17: there we go.
12: One question per week. So there was a lot that was in there, all important issues. Let me just simply say, one, that we've maintained from the very beginning that we're going to push back aggressively on the extremism being unleashed on the American people. And as House Democrats, we've done that. We've battled them on tariffs, battled them on Medicaid, battled them on Epstein, battled them on the Affordable Care Act, battled them on SNAP, battled them on the reckless and costly war of choice in the Middle East, battled them on ICE funding, battled them on the unprecedented corruption that's been unleashed on the American people, battled them on their arrogance and incompetence, which is why House Democrats in the minority have successfully run both Pam Bondi and Kristi Noem out of town. And we're just getting started in terms of holding the crooks accountable. We've made clear now from the very beginning of this Congress that if you're stealing from the American people, shortchanging the American people, or screwing over the American people, you're going to be held accountable by House Democrats beginning on day one. In terms of what that ultimately looks like, we've also made clear that Jamie Raskin and the House Judiciary Committee Democrats and Robert Garcia, along with the House Oversight Committee Democrats, are going to take the lead. And it's my expectation that they're going to follow the facts, apply the law, be guided by the Constitution, and let the chips fall where they may. Our track record, our fight, our successes speak for themselves at this point. But we're just getting started.
18: What is your position on the CR that's coming up this week, and are you planning to whip one way or another on that?
12: I will have a conversation at the leadership meeting that will take place today at 5:15, and then we'll discuss it as a caucus tomorrow morning.
19: Thank you, Mr. Leader. President Trump
16: said this morning that communities that don't want data centers will end up, in his words, as, quote, backwards and poor, and that the anti-data center movement is making China happy. I want to get your response to that. Do you agree that communities resisting these projects are standing in the way of American prosperity? And what do you, how do Democrats believe these communities are, what are the legitimate concerns that you heard as you traveled the country about data centers? Or did they come up in your travels? Just kind of level set for me.
12: Well, data centers certainly come up wherever I may be traveling the country as part of the concern related to the affordability crisis. Donald Trump and Republicans are divorced from reality. They think that the affordability crisis is a hoax. Donald Trump and Republicans have made clear they love inflation. Donald Trump and Republicans have told the American people directly, we don't think about your personal financial situation. So the Republicans, it should come as no surprise, are pro-data center without any restraints. We know this because in their one big ugly bill, House Republicans voted to preempt state and local authorities from regulating data centers at all. And every single House Republican but one or two voted to unleash data centers on the American people in an unfettered fashion. That's facts right there. And in that one big ugly bill, all of these very same House Republicans, including people like Mike Lawler and David Baladeo, all of them voted to give tax credits to people building massive data centers in communities across the country, particularly in rural America, without restriction. They can try to run away from their votes right now. We will not let them hide.
16: What about Trump's comments? Any response to him saying that people who don't want those centers in their communities, backwards and poor, do you agree with that?
12: Well, I mean, Donald Trump and Republicans continue to insult their own voters. Right? This is not a partisan issue. Everyday Americans, whether you're in urban America, rural America, suburban America, exurban America, the heartland of America, small town America, or black and brown communities throughout America, are concerned about being overrun by data centers. And they want some restraint so that they're not overrun by the possibility of their electricity bills continuing to skyrocket and their water bills continuing to skyrocket. This is an affordability concern broadly shared by the American people. And it should come as no surprise that Donald Trump once again is dismissive of this affordability issue.
19: Mr. Leader.
1: Congressman Hakeem Jeffries, Democrat from New York, the minority leader, news conference on Capitol Hill.
19: What's your reaction to right Mr. Jeffries? Thank you. If Democrats do win the election and you are Speaker of the House next year, what more can you tell us about the agenda the Democrats will have, specifically beyond accountability, beyond affordability, any specific legislation or any particular investigations that you will prioritize?
12: Well, we're focused on winning the election and making the case to the American people in 63 days, I believe, that in order to move this country in a different direction, in order to actually focus on the issues that matter, in order to begin to end this national nightmare, we've got to fire the Republicans who are currently in charge of the House and in the Senate. We have made clear that we're going to aggressively focus on making life more affordable. And I think we should begin in the areas where we know there is uniform Democratic support. We have to reverse the Medicaid cuts. We should extend the Affordable Care Act tax credits. We should restore congressional authority as it relates to tariffs, because the Trump tariffs are making life more expensive for the American people. And we should end decisively, if it's still going on, Donald Trump's reckless and costly war of choice in the Middle East. These are issues that we know unite Democrats. But I don't want to get out ahead of the caucus because there are a whole host of things that need to be worked on. We've established 5 working groups on affordability. A working group on housing, a working group on health care, a working group on child care, a working group on groceries and goods, and a working group on gas and utilities. And I look forward to interacting with the co-conveners of those working groups over the next few weeks as they present ideas to the caucus about the types of concrete legislative proposals that we can aggressively lean into should the American people give us the ability to govern in the majority in the next Congress.
20: Sir, to follow up
12: Can
19: I ask you about the meeting with Jared Kushner? You later released a video after there's some blowback. Can you describe what happened in the meeting and why did you take the meeting with Jared Kushner?
12: He asked for a meeting. I took it. Nothing more, nothing less. We had conversations largely focused on, from my perspective, the affordability crisis that continues to be visited upon the American people and the opportunities that might exist, not simply in the next Congress, but in front of us to try to actually make life more affordable for the American people. And by the way, that's what Democrats have been committed to doing, as we've indicated from the very beginning of this Congress. We enacted an affordability bill on housing in this Congress. In order for that to happen, you have to have conversations with people on the other side of the aisle, people who you probably aggressively disagree with on the overwhelming majority of issues. And I commend Congresswoman Maxine Waters for taking the lead in the House on that housing affordability bill. And I commend Senator Elizabeth Warren for taking the lead on that housing affordability bill on the other side of the Capitol. And together, Democrats, finding common ground with Republicans in the House and in the Senate, Congressman French Hill, the chair of the Financial Services Committee, was a responsible actor in that regard. We got something meaningful done for the American people on the housing affordability issue. Do we have to do more on housing? Absolutely yes. Do we have to do a lot more on every other issue? Absolutely yes, because the American people right now are drowning, literally drowning in this failed economy, and they demand action. Everyday Americans are stressed the F out every time they have to go to the supermarket, every time they have to pay their rent, and every time they have to put gas in the tank. Stressed the F out. That's crazy right now. In the United States of America, the wealthiest country in the history of the world, that's happening. Tens of millions of people in a tough spot right now. And so they're demanding that we act whenever and wherever possible. And that's been our commitment from the beginning of this Congress. I said it on the House floor on January 3rd. If I said it, I meant it. Now, at the same period of time, we're going to hold the crooks accountable because this is unprecedented corruption that has been unleashed in the American people. Simple approach. Follow the facts. Apply the law. Be guided by the Constitution. Let the chips fall where they may. No one's getting a pass as it relates to the Trump cartel.
1: Congressman Hakeem Jeffries, Minority Leader.
21: If Jared Kushner were to call you right now, or in the event that you become Speaker, would you take another meeting with him, number one? Number two, on a separate matter, can you just weigh in on this deal that was announced Friday involving Venezuela, where the U.S. apparently gets a greater stake in Venezuela's oil reserves? Is that something you support? Do you think it'll help lower gas prices? Just your general thoughts.
12: I don't expect to hear from Jared Kushner anytime soon. Now, the reality is, with whatever legislative business is in front of us, including funding the government in a way that meets the needs of the American people, the reality is some of us here in the House or in the Senate are going to have to talk to the other side of the aisle when there's pressing business to be done on behalf of the American people. That's just the reality of governing. Now, with respect to the Venezuelan deal, it's my expectation that soon-to-be Chairman Greg Meeks is going to look into it. I haven't had the conversation with him. But everything that is done by this administration should be viewed with suspicion. And we've got to follow the money at all times. And again, if you're stealing from the American people, shortchanging the American people, screwing over the American people, we should look into it and make sure you're held accountable. Why? Because if you got people in government who are so focused on enriching themselves, their family members, their friends, or their donors, then they're actually not focused on making life more affordable for the American people, and that's a problem. And our commitment as House Democrats is to change all that.
18: Thank you. Two questions, if you'll allow. One, today the House Intel Committee met in Shanksville. Thank you. They released a report saying the United States is likely underprepared for a lot of threats coming in. What do you see as the next step regarding our national security, but particularly in light of that report? And then the second question regarding the Russia sanctions bill, the House in general, but House Democrats are pretty uniformly behind Ukraine. So if not this sanctions bill, what will House Democrats in particular commit to perhaps further punishing Russia with regard to this war in Ukraine?
12: Well, we stand firmly and strongly behind Ukraine, the Ukrainian people, and their effort to protect their territorial sovereignty and integrity and push back against this brutal, unprecedented, and unprovoked attack that was launched by Vladimir Putin and that has been ongoing for years now, causing horrific casualties and deaths. And our record on that, as you pointed out, has been very clear. We'll take a look at the sanctions bill and have a caucus conversation about it. And I'm not going to get out ahead of Gregory Meeks or any of the other members who have weighed in aggressively with concerns. I look forward to talking to them about it.
18: And then on the House Intel report, next steps that you see that House Dems want
12: to
18: take?
12: I look forward to having a conversation with Jim Himes about the Intel report. The one thing that I think is clear to us as House Democrats is that nothing about Donald Trump's reckless and costly war of choice in the Middle East has actually improved our national security. In fact, it's created vulnerabilities for us, the American people. And there are reasons to believe, particularly the concerns that exist as it relates to the exhausting of our military stockpile, that we are more vulnerable right now as a country because of Donald Trump's war of choice in the Middle East than we were beforehand. That's a problem. That needs to be fully and completely investigated. And I'm confident that's exactly what House Democrats will do.
19: Mr. Leader, can you weigh in on the renaming of Lake Ontario to Lake America and the whole situation with Canada?
12: Well, let me say about the MAGA extremists. They are both deeply unserious and deeply dangerous. And renaming, so-called renaming, I should say, Lake Ontario is a deeply unserious thing. In response to a trade war with Canada that Donald Trump started, it's going to make life more expensive for the American people. That's ridiculous. They're also deeply unserious. And we know this. How is it that Donald Trump has people like Laura Loomer around him? And we saw what Laura Loomer recently did in attacking several African-American public servants who are working hard to represent their communities. These are deeply dangerous individuals. Laura Loomer is a stone-cold racist. a stone-cold racist, a pathological liar, and a nut job. That's Laura Loomer. And shame on any Republican in the House, in the Senate, or in the White House that continues to associate with her. Thank you.
1: Congressman Hakeem Jeffries, Democrat from New York, the minority leader, holding a news conference in the U.S. Capitol building as the U.S. House is returning from its month-long August district work period or recess.
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4: Watch America's Book Club, C-SPAN's bold original series, Sunday with our guest, Pulitzer Prize-winning historian and journalist Kai Bird, author of several books including The Good Spy, The Life and Death of Robert Ames, Crossing Mandelbaum Gate, Coming of Age Between the Arabs and Israelis, his memoir, and American Prometheus, The Triumph and Tragedy of J. Robert Oppenheimer, that he co-authored with the late Martin Sherwin and won the Pulitzer Prize. It was also the basis for Christopher Nolan's Academy Award-winning film, Oppenheimer. And his new book is American Scoundrel, Roy Cohn's Dark Journey from Joe McCarthy to Donald Trump. He joins our host, renowned author and civic leader, David Rubenstein.
22: Was Robert Oppenheimer a person who deeply regretted working on the atomic bomb?
23: 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He thought of it as inevitable. And once he realized in 1939 that it was possible to have a big explosion with fission, he feared that the German scientists, with whom he had studied in Germany as a young man in his 20s, were perfectly capable of doing this. And so this compelled him to do what he did and create a weapon of mass destruction.
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1: This is C-SPAN Radio, NBC News, with some breaking news this afternoon. The Supreme Court on Monday handed a win to President Donald Trump by allowing him to move forward indefinitely with the construction of his new White House ballroom. The court, divided 5-4, granted an emergency request filed by the Trump administration blocking lower court rulings that would have put the above-ground portion of the project on hold. This followed an interim decision along similar lines issued by Chief Justice John Roberts on August 21st. The legal challenge was brought by the National Trust for Historic Preservation, which argued that the president did not have the unilateral authority to proceed with construction. In an unsigned ruling, the court said the trust likely does not have legal standing to bring the underlying lawsuit. The court did not reach any conclusion on whether President Trump has authority to carry out construction without congressional approval. That was from NBC News. We'll have more on this story and other news of the day coming up at 5 p.m. Eastern with Washington Today. The Republican Jewish Coalition held its leadership summit in Las Vegas, Nevada. This portion includes remarks by Leo Terrell, U.S. Justice Department senior counsel to the Assistant Attorney General and chair of the department's task force to combat anti-Semitism, and also Lee Zeldin, administrator of the EPA, the Environmental Protection Administration Agency.
25: Hello, my name is Don Lemon. I'm joking. Thank you. Firstly, I want to thank the Republican Jewish Coalition for inviting me to this important summit. Secondly, I have enjoyed my relationship with your CEO, your boss, Matt Brooks, and the leadership of RJC. Ladies and gentlemen, I am so proud to be here today as chair of the Department of Justice Task Force to combat anti-Semitism. Now, I want to be very clear, because you may disagree with the guy on tariffs. You may disagree with him on the border. But I want to thank President Trump, because on the issue of supporting Israel, on the issue of fighting anti-Semitism, there is no better president ever in the White House than what we have with President Trump. For me to do my job as head of the task force to combat anti-Semitism, I have to have people besides the president working for me, working with me. And I can assure you that the Attorney General Todd Blanche and my direct boss Stanley Woodard have been supportive on everything I have been working on. I have been asked numerous times, is the Trump administration being too aggressive in combating anti-Semitism? Let me be very clear. We haven't been aggressive enough. The threat is escalating, and the response from too many in power has been silence and weakness. This is a time for courage, clarity, and real consequences for those who spread hate. I want people to know this. Let me break some news. We're going to confront anti-Semitism head on. Just look at what we have experienced regarding anti-Semitism in this country. Unfortunately, it has reached an all-time high. You have a governor's house in Pennsylvania being burned. You have the brutal murder of two Israeli staffers in the Capitol building. You have a fire attack on a Holocaust survivor and Israel advocates in Denver, Colorado. Jewish students spit on, call hateful slurs, and block from entering schools across the nation. This evil isn't just dangerous. This is evil that hurts and destroys. And if we don't act now, it will get worse. That is why my task force is hitting the ground nationwide. With the blessing and approval of President Trump, General Blanche, and Associate Attorney General Stanley Woodward, we are launching a historic 15-day tour across this entire country. We are going to towns and cities where victims of anti-Semitism, Jewish hatred have existed. And we're not treating this as a coastal problem. It is a national problem. We are going to every region in this country. Our first stop, Michigan. We are going to Michigan because we have, and our whole purpose is to go to these communities that experience anti-Semitism that has been neglected by the local officials. And what has happened in cities across this country is appalling. For example, you have what I consider outrageous conduct when there is hate crimes going on in cities across this country, and there's no action being taken by the local officials. I don't want to embarrass any cities, Los Angeles, Chicago, New York, Boston, Philadelphia. They have failed to prosecute hate crime charges. There are teachers' unions. There are teacher unions that promote anti-Semitic curriculum in K-12. Forget the colleges. They're going after our young people. And it's not being taken care of. It's not being addressed. I don't want to mention any cities. Los Angeles, Boston, Chicago, New York, Philadelphia. And then the most insulting aspect, the Jewish tax. What's the Jewish tax? For the Jewish Americans to enjoy the quality of life to go to an event such as this, to attend their synagogue. They had to pay for extra security. They had to pay thousands of dollars for extra security. Why? And where is it happening at? Los Angeles, Chicago, New York, Philadelphia. This has to stop. And that's what the tour is all about. I want to be as clear as possible. This tour is not just any ordinary tour. We're going to create a social media network. We're getting destroyed in social media. They're lying on social media every day. So this tour is going to have a component of responding 24/7, 7 days a week, telling the truth, exposing the lies about anti-Semitism as far as how it is happening across this country. This network is going to be part of the tour. It is important for you to understand that the lies that are being told in this country on social media has been adopted and endorsed by corporations. I don't want to mention any names. CNN, New York Times, Washington Post. We got to stop them.
1: Leo Terrell is the Justice Department Task Force to Combat Anti-Semitism chair.
25: I think it's important that you understand, before I go any further, a news flash. I'm not Jewish. So what? The issue of fighting anti-Semitism is not a Jewish issue. It's not an American issue. It is a Western civilization issue. I am so proud to be up here telling you that I am part of the fight to eliminate anti-Semitism. I know my history. I know my history about the Jewish Americans fighting for others. For example, Jewish Americans helped create the NAACP, 1909. Jewish Americans walked the streets of Mississippi in June of 1964, fighting for black civil rights. And Jewish Americans lost their lives in Meridian, Mississippi. In 1964, Werner and Goodman, who were murdered, along with a black activist named Cheney. I know the history. And that's why I, Catholics, Christians, blacks, white, young and old, are now part of this fight and will be part of this tour. You're not alone. I can sit here as a member of the Department of Justice to tell you that I need your help. Right now, I'm talking to the choir. We have to expand our base. We have to grow. We have to stop the nonsense in these metropolitan cities. We have to fight and expand our base to eliminate anti-Semitism. So when I say to you, I need your help. America needs your help. Right now, I'm preaching to the choir. And this American tour against hate, as I said, we must expand our base to fight anti-Semitism. I just want to end by saying thank you. May God bless the United States of America. May God bless the Jewish people. And may God bless you. Thank you.
1: Leo Terrell is the Justice Department Task Force to Combat Anti-Semitism chair at the Republican Jewish Coalition Summit in Las Vegas.
0: Please welcome EPA Administrator Lee Zeldin.

it's good to be back with all of you, my friends. What brings us here together every year? What is necessary in this country to live a life that is full and successful and righteous? What is necessary in the life of a nation to survive and thrive form the basis of three very different questions, but with extraordinary commonality behind those answers: conviction, purpose, faith, family, fellowship, American ideals.

0: Foreign Affairs Committee, serving as one of one and then one of two Jewish Republicans in Congress. The challenges, the topics that we would talk about on any given visit from one year to the next, they're not always exactly the same. It might be a conversation about a fatally flawed Iran nuclear deal during an Obama administration. It might be a weaponization of government as President Trump was coming into office for his first term. It may be a defund the police movement as President Biden was coming into office. The topics may change as we come here from one year to the next. The purpose isn't always the same. But for this great nation, this exceptional nation to be able to endure, it's important for a group like us, individuals like each of us, with that strong sense of purpose, with our station in life at any given moment, to do our part to protect and defend it. The Sunday after the election, President Trump called me up and asked me to serve as administrator of the Environmental Protection Agency. And if any of you are wondering just how much angling I was doing and lobbying for this position, I can assure you that if I had 75 job bingo cards in front of me, when he asked me to serve as EPA administrator, I did not find EPA in any box on any of those bingo cards. I told the president, because he was pretty excited about it, I said, Mr. President, if you like it, I love it. Let's go. My purpose for this visit may not necessarily be the same as being present here as a member of Congress fighting to get rid of a fatally flawed Iran nuclear deal, but as you all know, a crossroads moment like what we face today, there's a purpose for each of us to do our part to defend this great republic. At EPA, we have been working to prove to America that you can both protect the environment and grow the economy. At an agency that has a core mission of protecting human health and the environment, we are proving that you can achieve hundreds of environmental accomplishments to make cleaner, safer, healthier land, air, and water by also applying common sense to also be able to heed the economic demands of Americans in need. We can advance cooperative federalism, that we can unleash energy dominance, that we can deregulate more at one agency over the course of the past year. And you have witnessed at all federal agencies combined across entire presidencies when you look back in history. Now, as we look backwards, I'm not here to go through every challenge that we had to face and overcome. It's important, though, that we don't forget about the history and we heed those lessons to be able to forge through those challenges we face today as we look ahead. Maybe there are some of you, especially maybe some of the young students who are here, who are in search of that purpose, your purpose. As we just heard from Leo Terrell, in that fight to combat anti-Semitism, maybe you believe that your purpose is to help him with it. Maybe like me, you share with deep passion a belief that a student on a college campus should be able to go to a library to study for a final exam without being blocked because of their faith and because of their Judaism, as they are tuition dues-paying students just like anyone else.
1: EPA Administrator Lee Zeldin at the Republican Jewish Coalition Summit in Las Vegas.
0: That any American Jew, should be able to walk a street or ride a subway with a kippah on without fear of being attacked and beaten up for that faith. Yes, defending religious freedom also means making sure that those of Jewish faith are able to be safe and free in this great republic. I'm an American first. I'm a proud Jew. And I went through kindergarten through 12th grade, 4 years of active duty in the military, and not once in my entire life did I ever encounter anti-Semitism. Not once. I didn't know anyone else in my life who had encountered anti-Semitism.

0: anti-Semitism. What happened over the course of the past decade of what has been unleashed that I, as a Jew standing here, would be attacked as if I am not a proud, faithful American who would give up my life in a moment's notice in defense of this flag and this freedom and liberty just as much, if not more, than anyone else who wants to attack me for being Jewish and proud. That faith and that belief in what makes this country great forms that purpose that brings us here together and in fellowship. As we look at the challenges we face and we see the rise of democratic socialism in America and we see them seeking to erase our history, defund our police, not enforce a rule of law, try to turn our country not as a nation that is its greatest form of itself, but a nation that is like some other nation elsewhere around the world, we are reminded why we cannot be complacent. We are reminded how important it was for all of us to be together for this annual meeting like years in the past. One of the reasons why I love coming here, aside from the fact that this is a room filled with friends and fellow proud Americans, is I know that this is a room filled with individuals with conviction and purpose, with a strong sense of family and faith and fellowship and American ideals. You know, you could be a democratic socialist of America and have conviction and purpose. If we gave them every benefit of the doubt, we could say that they actually believe in the crap that's coming out of their mouth. But that doesn't mean that they share our American ideals. This is the greatest nation in the history of the world. And on any given day, our purpose might change. Our nation's purpose may change. And I'm an eternal optimist as I look to the future. Our nation is celebrating a 250th anniversary, but being realistic, there's no guarantee that there's going to be 250 more. It's a fragile republic. It is one that could last as little as a generation if we ever stop fighting for it. In just a few days, our nation will mark a couple of anniversaries that remind us of this moment and what we are fighting for. On September 10th is the one-year anniversary of my friend Charlie Kirk being assassinated for being a strong-willed, free thinker, promoting independent thought on college campuses. Assassinated for encouraging debate and being articulate about it.
1: EPA Administrator Lee Zeldin.
0: They tried to assassinate President Trump. They've targeted others among us. And they took away our friend. The next day we'll celebrate and honor and remember. Yes, celebrate too. The events that happened 25 years ago on September 11, 2001. I'm sure all of us will tune in to Ari Fleischer's X account as he relives moment by moment his experiences, White House press secretary that day with President Bush. Well, think of the thousands of lives that were lost that day, the thousands of lives that were lost after that day because of our first responders on that pile who ended up experiencing health effects. We'll remember a nation that had yellow ribbon around trees all across this entire country, uniting like a way, in a way that we had not seen before. And how many times in the years since have we aspired for that moment to come back, for that unification to be felt among us? We celebrate the heroism of that firefighter who would be given an order to vacate a building that was sure to come down, but they decided to head up those stairs because their mission, even if they would have to sacrifice their life, was worth it for their fellow man. This isn't just some ordinary moment in time. We're reminded from the challenges that have been overcome in years past. We have eyes wide open of the challenges we face today. And we understand that the only way that the greatest nation in the history of the world will continue to endure is with conviction and purpose and strong families and fellowship like you see in this room and deep faith and only American ideals. Thank you for everything that you do fighting to make this country great. We honor those who have come before us to make this nation what it is today, and we seek to do our part with purpose to ensure that we are strong and endure for 250 years to come and beyond. Thank you all. God bless for everything that you have done through the years. And thank you to the Republican Jewish Coalition for being strong and fearless and courageous.
1: EPA Administrator Lee Zeldin at the Republican Jewish Coalition Summit in Las Vegas. You also heard from Leo Terrell, who is the Justice Department's Task Force to Combat Anti-Semitism Chair.
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4: AP News, I'm Ed Donahue. More rain is expected today in the Grand Canyon after flash flooding left at least two people dead. The AP's Julie Walker has the story of one survivor.
5: Hiker Dan Evans was at Bright Angel Campground in the Grand Canyon Saturday when deadly flash floods from a monsoon hit.
6: And I could see about 5 to 6 inches of water flowing around my tent. The whole campsite just flooded. There's just nowhere for the water to go.
5: He and others began the dangerous hike out. Some were able to pack up. Others fled with the clothes on their backs.
6: I'm just keeping my eyes upstream, just praying that a wall of water isn't coming towards us. Everyone had just seen the videos of the Nepal floods.
5: Evan says as they were crossing a bridge, the Colorado River was raging beneath them.
6: It was an unbelievable sight. There was a literal cabin floating down the river.
5: Rangers had to evacuate hikers by helicopter.
6: It was like you see in the movies. She's like, are you ready to go? Are you okay? And they put her hand on my back and ran me over to the helicopter and threw me in there.
5: Rescuers are still searching for several missing hikers. I'm Julie Walker.
4: Four bodies have been found as rescuers race to free hundreds of workers believed to be trapped in tunnels at hydropower sites that were buried by mud by catastrophic flooding on the Nepal-China border. A man refusing to eat food while jailed on charges he shot two National Guard troops near the White House can be fed against his will under a judge's emergency order. A district attorney in North Carolina says a teenager who recorded a live stream of a San Diego mosque shooting and shared the killer's writings has been charged with murder. The National Hurricane Center posted a tropical storm warning for the Gulf of Mexico coast near the Texas-Louisiana state line. Forecasters expect a potential tropical cyclone will strengthen into a named storm by tonight. On Wall Street, stocks are lower at the closing bell. This is AP News.
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9: Welcome to Washington Today for Monday, August 31st, 2026. I'm Gary Sterkoff. Thank you for joining us. Word coming late this afternoon that the Supreme Court is allowing President Trump to move forward indefinitely with construction of his new White House ballroom. In a 5-4 opinion, the court has granted an emergency request filed by the Trump administration that blocks lower court rulings that would have put the above ground portion of the project on hold. At the White House this afternoon, President Trump promised to retaliate for Iran's strikes last night on Jordan and the United Arab Emirates, which came in response to the U.S. taking out two Iranian rocket launchers over the weekend. The back and forth marks an end to a month-long pause in fighting. Jordanian and UAE officials said they had shot down the Iranian drones and missiles fired at them. Of course, this all comes after President Trump said last week that the U.S. is in no rush to resume talks with Iran and posted a meme on social media declaring mission accomplished there. On Capitol Hill, the House of Representatives is back today after a month-long recess, the top item on their agenda. The Senate passed continuing resolution to keep the government open past September 30th. And campaign 2026 heated up in Michigan today as the war of words between Vice President Vance and Democratic Senate candidate Abdel El-Sayed continued. We'll also check in on Ohio, Iowa, Maine, and California. More on that Supreme Court ruling now. NBCNews.com writing, the ruling followed an interim decision along similar lines issued by Chief Justice John Roberts back on August 21st. The legal challenge was brought by the National Trust for Historic Preservation, which argued that the president did not have unilateral authority to proceed with construction of the ballroom. In the unsigned ruling, the court said that the trust likely does not have legal standing to bring the underlying lawsuit. NBC News writing, the court did not reach any conclusion on whether the president has authority to carry out construction without congressional approval, but their decision, unsigned today, states, quote, we do not pass upon the legality of the government's East Wing project. We conclude only that, based on the submissions before us, the government is likely to prevail in showing that the trust lacks standing to challenge the project in federal court. NBC News reports Chief Justice John Roberts joined Justices Kagan, Sotomayor, and Jackson in dissenting. He wrote in his decision, quote, construction of the ballroom has proceeded apace for the better part of a year. That construction is likely unlawful. Now, to Iran, here's the president this afternoon at the White House.
10: Is the resumption of strikes in Iran part of a limited campaign or a return to full-scale war? And how will you respond to the
11: Israel limited. Look, they're a failed nation. Yeah. They're a failed nation. They've got 350% inflation. They have no currency. They're not paying their soldiers. Their leaders are largely dead. Their Navy is gone. Their Air Force is gone. Their surveillance equipment is almost entirely gone. That doesn't mean we won't smack them. We'll see what happens. But we have the Strait of Hormuz in extremely good shape. You know, we're taking over. Many, many ships got through last night, as you know, with the Navy's assistance. And we've been averaging 30 ships a night. That's a lot. And a lot of oil's coming out. That's why you haven't seen the price of oil go like they thought it might have to go. And the main thing, when I say it all, I could go on for an hour about what a great job we've done. We've done a great job with Venezuela. We've done a great job with Iran. Iran will never have a nuclear weapon. See, that's what it's all about. It's not about any of the other things. It's about we as a country and as for the world, Iran cannot have a nuclear weapon. If Iran had a nuclear weapon, Israel would have been wiped out. You would have no Israel right now, and you'd probably have no Middle East. And they'd be hitting our cities at some point because they're sick people. And Iran will never have a nuclear weapon.
9: New York Times writing today that senior UAE official Anwar Gargash saying that the June ceasefire between the U.S. and Iran had, quote, failed to outline a practical and acceptable roadmap for ending the conflict. He called for a new agreement that would return the Strait of Hormuz to its pre-war status, although he did not say what that agreement could look like. He did add, quote, the state of neither war nor peace cannot be a sustainable solution. Now, the president was also asked this afternoon about this weekend's report about record arrests and deportations.
8: Mr. President, last month DHS recorded a record number of deportations. What changed to make that possible?
11: Nothing. We just were able to break the court system a little bit. We had judges that were very hostile. Look, in New York, the governor of New York, Kathy Hochul, just announced that she's letting 7,000 people go into criminals, go right back onto the streets of New York. What's wrong with her? What's wrong with her? How can she do that? So we're able to get people easier, and they're bad people. We want to get bad ones out of here and get them out of here fast, and that's what we're doing in record numbers.
9: Now, the Times reporting that this summer surge, quote, has swept up thousands of people who had not previously been the focus of President Trump's mass deportation campaign. They included people married to U.S. citizens, people who had entered the country legally and were pursuing an asylum claim, and others with temporary legal status the administration has been pushing to revoke. The Times also reports that the majority of the immigrants arrested in July were people who were accused of violating civil immigration laws, but who had not been charged with or convicted of a crime. The share with a past violent criminal conviction fell to less than 4%. According to the Times report, they add that ICE arrests of people with no criminal history have risen the fastest to record highs, with 43,000 arrests in June and 49,000 in July. Now, the president was also asked about gas prices, this following his announcement of a big oil importation deal with Venezuela.
12: Well, on this massive oil deal that you just announced, how do you expect that to impact the lives of everyday Americans, both in the short and the long term? And also, what's your message to the oil executives that you're planning to meet with?
11: Well, I think it's going to have a tremendous impact. It's going to ultimately, prices are going to come down. Now, will it happen before the election? I can't tell you that. But I think people are very smart. They know we had to go into Iran. It only went up because of Iran. We had to go into Iran. We had to make sure they don't have a nuclear weapon. You know, when sometimes somebody will take the other side, say, well, did you have to do it? I said, let me ask you one question. And I've never had a different answer. Let me ask you one question. Can Iran, the number one state sponsor of terror in the world, number one of terror in the world, can Iran have a nuclear weapon? They always say no, they cannot. I say, well, then we have nothing else to talk about.
9: Now, in his announcement, the president said that the U.S. has secured majority control of over 65 billion barrels of Venezuela's proven oil reserves. That's around 20% of the 300 billion barrels that the country is thought to have. Earlier today, we talked to CQ Roll Call White House correspondent John Bennett about this.
13: The idea that this is going to bring down gas prices before the midterms is just pure fantasy. The president is clearly putting a message out there to trying to help Republicans. But the Venezuelan oil infrastructure, the whole energy infrastructure, as Delcy Rodriguez, the, I guess, now leader of Venezuela, has said publicly, she's admitted, this is a complete rebuild. This isn't something that, this isn't taking your car in to get a new alternator and maybe you get it back on Wednesday morning. That's not what we're talking about here. This is a very years-long, intensive project. They need a lot of investment money to do this. They need a lot of expertise to do this. The White House earlier this year had a roundtable with oil executives, and the head of ExxonMobil and a few others were skeptical and tried to explain to the president in so many words, sir, this is going to take a while. ExxonMobil CEO tried to explain, Mr. Woods tried to explain to the president that their assets were seized twice by the Venezuelan government, and they were reluctant to give it another go down there. So we're going to see this week how this plays out. There are reports that the president could meet with oil refining executives. Now, the refining companies are all in on this idea of partnering with Venezuela in some way and opening up the market. because they don't have to go down there and get the oil and natural gas out of the ground. It's very dangerous and very risky. They just have to have it come to them, and they're happy to take taxpayer investment or other private investment to expand or build new refineries. But the idea that this is going to happen really in the next even 5 years is very far-fetched. We don't have any details out of the White House. I asked them this morning how this would all work and, again, did not hear back. But the U.S. government apparently, according to the Washington Post, would essentially be in the oil production business. It's a very expensive business. It's very risky. So as Republican candidates want to simplify an affordability and a midterms message, President Trump keeps making moves that just makes their message harder and harder to sell.
9: CQ Roll Call White House correspondent John Bennett on this morning's Washington Journal. According to AAA, U.S. drivers are paying $4.08 on average per gallon nationwide. That's nearly 30% higher than this time last year. Now, the president's comments came this afternoon at a White House event announcing expanded most favored nation drug pricing aimed at lowering costs. You can see all of it at cspan.org and on the C-SPAN Now mobile app. To Congress now. And as we mentioned, the House is back from their August recess, and the first item on their agenda, a continuing resolution that would keep the government open and funded till December 11th. This is the same one the Senate passed before their recess, and Politico writing today that a handful of other priorities are caught up in partisan battles and Senate limbo. Rebel factions in a thin House GOP majority continue to threaten Republicans' plans of opening the floor for debate, and many Republicans are simply eager to get back home to campaign ahead of the November midterms rather than endure more headaches in Washington. Together, those dynamics have fueled open speculation among members and aides that House leaders will call it quits until mid-November, much sooner than the currently scheduled October 1 exit date. Politico goes on to write that House Speaker Mike Johnson plans to put the spending bill on the floor tomorrow under a fast-track method, since there are reasons to believe it will pass without much drama. The Senate passed it in a bipartisan way as well. Now, this week's House agenda includes a vote from Republicans on a resolution condemning socialism and a potential vote to ensure North Carolina Republican Representative Chuck Edwards for alleged inappropriate conduct toward two female staffers following an ethics committee recommendation. Also a possibility this week, the Senate passed Russia sanctions bill named for the late Senator Lindsey Graham. Politico writing that key House Democrats believe the Senate passed Russia sanctions bill gives too much authority to President Trump, making it unclear it can pass. House Democratic leader Hakeem Jeffries was asked about that today at the Capitol.
14: Could you comment on the possible of the voting for the Lindsey Graham sanction bill in the House in the nearest weeks? Will you vote?
15: Yeah, we haven't had a conversation about it yet, but both Chairman, soon to be Chairman Richie Neal, and the once and future Chairman of the House Foreign Affairs Committee, Greg Meeks, have expressed strong opposition to the bill because it risks providing tariff and sanctions authority to Donald Trump and his administration that we believe they will abuse. And so I have serious concerns with the legislation. I haven't been able to evaluate it line by line yet, but I expect that the House Democratic Caucus will have a conversation about it as early as this week.
9: Leader Jeffries was also asked about the president's social media post from over the weekend criticizing the anti-data center sentiments.
16: President Trump said this morning that communities that don't want data centers will end up, in his words, as, quote, backwards and poor, and that the anti-data center movement is making China happy. I want to get your response to that. Do you agree that communities resisting these projects are standing in the way of American prosperity? And how do Democrats believe these communities are? What are the legitimate concerns that you heard as you traveled the country about data centers? Or did they come up in your travels? Just kind of level set for me.
15: Well, data centers certainly come up wherever I may be traveling the country as part of the concern related to the affordability crisis. Donald Trump and Republicans are divorced from reality. They think that the affordability crisis is a hoax. Donald Trump and Republicans have made clear They love inflation. Donald Trump and Republicans have told the American people directly, we don't think about your personal financial situation. So the Republicans, it should come as no surprise, are pro-data center without any restraints. We know this because in their one big ugly bill, House Republicans voted to preempt state and local authorities from regulating data centers at all. And every single House Republican but one or two voted to unleash data centers on the American people in an unfettered fashion. That's facts right there. And in that one big ugly bill, all of these very same House Republicans, including people like Mike Lawler and David Valadao, all of them voted to give tax credits to people building massive data centers in communities across the country, particularly in rural America, without restriction. They can try to run away from their votes right now. We will not let them hide.
17: What about Trump's comments in response to him saying that people who don't want those centers in their communities backwards and poor? Do you agree with that?
15: Well, I mean, Donald Trump and Republicans continue to insult their own voters. Right? This is not a partisan issue. Everyday Americans, whether you're in urban America, rural America, suburban America, exurban America, the heartland of America, small town America, or black and brown communities throughout America, are concerned about being overrun by data centers. And they want some restraint so that they're not overrun by the possibility of their electricity bills continuing to skyrocket and their water bills continuing to skyrocket. This is an affordability concern broadly shared by the American people. And it should come as no surprise that Donald Trump, once again, is dismissive of this affordability issue.
9: Leader Jeffries was also asked about what could be on Democrats' agenda if they take over the House next year.
18: If Democrats do win the election and you are Speaker of the House next year, what more can you tell us about the agenda the Democrats will have, specifically beyond accountability, beyond affordability, any specific legislation or any particular investigations that you will prioritize?
15: Well, we're focused on winning the election and making the case to the American people in 63 days, I believe, that in order to move this country in a different direction, in order to actually focus on the issues that matter, in order to begin to end this national nightmare, we've got to fire the Republicans who are currently in charge of the House and in the Senate. We have made clear that we're going to aggressively focus on making life more affordable. And I think we should begin in the areas where we know there is uniform Democratic support. We have to reverse the Medicaid cuts. We should extend the Affordable Care Act tax credits. We should restore congressional authority as it relates to tariffs, because the Trump tariffs are making life more expensive for the American people. And we should end decisively, if it's still going on, Donald Trump's reckless and costly war of choice in the Middle East. These are issues that we know unite Democrats. But I don't want to get out ahead of the caucus, because there are a whole host of things that need to be worked on. We've established 5 working groups on affordability. A working group on housing, a working group on health care, a working group on child care, a working group on groceries and goods, and a working group on gas and utilities. And I look forward to interacting with the co-conveners of those working groups over the next few weeks as they present ideas to the caucus about the types of concrete legislative proposals that we can aggressively lean into should the American people give us the ability to govern in the majority in the next Congress?
9: Theodore Jeffries was also asked about the president's executive order from last week renaming Lake Ontario.
18: Mr. Leader, can you weigh in on the renaming of Lake Ontario to Lake America and the whole situation with Canada?
15: Well, let me say about the MAGA extremists. They are both deeply unserious and deeply dangerous. And renaming, so-called renaming, I should say, Lake Ontario is a deeply unserious thing. In response to a trade war with Canada that Donald Trump started, that's going to make life more expensive for the American people, that's ridiculous. They're also deeply unserious.
9: House Democratic Leader Hakeem Jeffries at the Capitol this afternoon. Now, the Senate continues its August recess. Members are scheduled to return for votes on Monday, September 14th. You can see the House live this week on C-SPAN, C-SPAN Now, and C-SPAN.org. From the Associated Press, rescuers raced Monday to free hundreds of workers believed to be trapped in tunnels at hydropower sites that were buried in mud by catastrophic flooding on the Nepal-China border. A private sector association representing power companies said at least 900 workers were unaccounted for at 12 hydropower projects damaged by the floods. About 500 of them were believed to be trapped in tunnels. The AP writing that some workers could have access to oxygen, but others warned that the chances of finding survivors were diminishing. Four bodies have been recovered from three mud-filled tunnels. Yesterday, State Department spokesperson Tommy Pigott told ABC News what U.S. officials are doing to help the efforts there.
19: We have a disaster area response advisor actually on the ground right now in communication to see how best we can offer assistance. The situation on the ground, as you just saw, in terms of the mud and other things, means that we have to get the right assistance in there. The Nepal government, we're coordinating with them on what they need. We have activated from the State Department $3.6 million in emergency humanitarian assistance. That includes up to 3 months of emergency food for up to 10,000 flood-affected households. So we have immediately activated that. We actually have the first U.S. assistance on the ground already to address this humanitarian disaster.
20: Let's talk about the scope of this. I mean, those pictures are extraordinary. We saw that building where many Americans were inside completely wiped out. Our search and rescue teams are more used to, even if they went, are more used to an earthquake, not anything like this.
19: Well, that's part of assessing what the needs are. Based off the devastation we see, the fact that we saw the mud as just was shown in that report, making sure the right assessments in there. Part of the $3.6 million actually will go towards rehabilitating roads that have been damaged and also mobilizing specialized transport options to reach those hard-to-reach areas, given the remoteness of this location, to make sure we can get that humanitarian assistance, including food, like I mentioned, but also sanitation, shelter, water, to make sure those desperately needed humanitarian essentials reach people amid this devastation.
20: And for the families and for the people here, and you've heard those tales of some people going back in, but the families themselves, what kind of assistance are you giving them?
19: We have surged consular assistance to the region. Our embassies in Beijing and Kathmandu are working 24/7 in terms of communicating and coordinating with local officials, trying to get that reliable information. If any American is in the region, please register for the Smart Traveler Enrollment Program. That is so essential, so we know how to contact you, also know where you are. So we're continuing to surge those resources 24/7, our highest priority, helping the American people.
9: State Department spokesperson Tommy Pigott on ABC's This Week yesterday. The AP reporting the death toll now more than 950 people, more than 4,400 are missing. That includes approximately 85 Americans. Now back here in the U.S., azcentral.com in Phoenix reporting that two bodies have now been recovered as search and recovery efforts continue after flash flooding tore through the Grand Canyon over the weekend. As many as possibly 15 other people are still missing. National Park Service officials evacuated 62 people from the Phantom Ranch area following the floods. That includes Daniel Evans, who described what he saw to the Associated Press.
6: The Colorado River was just a mass of logs, moving water. We saw a shelter flow down the river. I've never seen anything like it. It was just incredible. Crossing that bridge, there was also a fear for lightning. There was a lot of lightning at the time, and we're standing on a metal bridge going back and forth. Just everything about the situation was frightening.
9: AZ Central reporting that the storm destroyed critical infrastructure at the canyon. That's led to the closure of the North Kaibab Trail, Phantom Ranch, and several bridges, and that about 40% of the Trans Canyon water line has been damaged or destroyed, which means overnight stays at park hotels and lodges have been suspended starting today. And KJZZ in Phoenix reporting that Arizona Republican Representative David Schweikert was rafting in the Grand Canyon when the flood struck. He told them, quote, "It sounded like a freight train smashing into boulders, and then with the canyon walls, this echoing back and forth. As you got closer, it was a stunning amount of water at its peak." Representative Schweikert said his group was able to hike to safety. He told KJZZ that he saw several bridges collapse in the flood and rescue helicopters evacuating people. 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

0: Welcome back to Washington Today, Campaign 2026 News Now. And we are 65 days out until the midterm elections. We'll start with the Michigan Senate race. A survey released today by Epic MRA found Democrat Abdul Al-Sayed leading Republican Mike Rogers 47% to 43%. 10% of respondents said they were undecided. That's a slight change from a Susquehanna poll released earlier this month showing Abdul Al-Sayed up 7 points. Earlier today in Detroit, Mike Rogers was at a Republican rally in Sterling Heights where he talked about his opponent.
1: I busted swindlers and the mob, drug dealers, murderers, human traffickers, terrorists. And I have to tell you this, I know a con man when I see one. Con man Abdul can't answer the question about gender transition surgeries for children because he supports it. Con man Abdul can't answer a question about letting violent criminals and sex offenders out of our prisons because he believes it. He can't condemn his running mate, Hassan Piker, because they're in total lockstep. And now he's degraded the Second Lady of the United States of America. So I say this, we have a lot of Indian friends here, Indian American friends here. Yeah, yeah. Ashok is here. Ashok is in the house. Thank you, sir, for being here. To the Indian American community across Michigan, I'm sorry that we have a candidate running for the Senate who doesn't have the decency to treat you with the respect you deserve. Thank you for that. You have a home here in the Republican Party. We'll treat you with the respect that you deserve. Usha Vance is a smart, elegant, poised, and a great role model for young people around the country. I think Abdul would do well to take some pointers from our great Second Lady. And think of this, all of this from the guy who believes football and Ford trucks are racist. He thinks his home of Egypt is beautiful, but our great Mackinac Island, he hates it. And we need to say this to each other and say it as loud as we can. Abdul, this is not about how you pray. This is not about your name. It is about the ideas that you have for big socialist government for our state and our country.
0: Now, you heard Mike Rogers referring to Abdul Sayed's comments about Second Lady Usha Vance. Yahoo News writing about that. The back and forth started when Vice President Vance, moments after mispronouncing Abdul Sayed's name during a Friday rally at an Ohio steel plant, claimed that he has said, quote, criticisms of Sharia law were rooted in white supremacy. Yahoo News writing those comments stem from a 2022 speech that Abdul Sayed gave about an Oklahoma law that dates back to 2010 that would bar state courts from considering Sharia law in their decisions. Yahoo News notes that Abdul Sayed said in that speech, quote, forces behind the ban were motivated by white supremacy. Now, fast forward to a recent MS Now appearance where Abdul Sayed said the vice president's comments on Friday were suggesting that some people are, quote, more American than others because they can point to their papa who was here earlier. And my question to him is simply, how do you look your parents-in-law in the eye and say that somehow they're less American than you are? Because that's what he's implying there. That a quote from Michigan Democratic Senate candidate Abdul Sayed. Yahoo News notes that's a reference to Second Lady Usha Vance's parents, both of whom were born in India and immigrated to the U.S. before the birth of their daughter. Again, all from Yahoo News. Now, today in Detroit, Abdul Sayed held a press conference where he talked about his opponent.
2: Over the last couple of weeks, Michiganders have been struck by yet another disastrous Trump policy, the expansion of a trade war with Canada. Now, we're here in Michigan. We all know Canadians. Canadians are like the only people in the world who are going to preemptively apologize for something they didn't even do. So if you're starting a trade war with Canada, it's because you're the... And here we are with Mike Rogers. He has no choice but to rubber stamp, to Roger, a trade war that is now costing the Michiganders that he says he wants to serve nearly $6,000 a year for the goods and services we did not have to worry about. Now, to what end? There's a smart use of tariffs. This ain't it. This is a vanity war. And I want to be clear. This vanity war is not a war with Canada. It's a war on Michigan. Because we have to pay the price. And we pay it every single day for goods that should not cost as much as they do.
0: Abdullah Saeed had more words for the vice president today, who was at that Republican rally with Mike Rogers in Sterling Heights, Michigan.
2: Now, who better to invite to Michigan to declare war on Michigan than Ohio J.D. Vance? You want to declare war on Michigan? Ask any Michigander, who do you like better, Canada or Ohio? I think all of us will tell you, we're good with Canada. It's Ohio we got problems with. Now, why would you invite J.D. Vance, except for maybe you got a Vance bromance? I don't know. Like, questions about J.D. Vance, they're legion. We don't have more couches here than they have in Ohio. So I'm just trying to figure out why he would come and why you would bring him. So we've got J.D. Vance. He's out here, and he's apparently going to tell us about why this trade war on Michigan is good for Michiganders, from a guy from Ohio. Now, I do want to clarify something. Ohio J.D. Vance went to a particular university south of the Michigan border that does not deserve the dignity of being given its full name. We refer to it here in Michigan as Ohio because, well, Michigan beats Ohio. And I think Michigan is going to remind J.D. Vance why he should send his ass back to Ohio at the end of this day, at the end of November, when we deliver a victory for Michiganders in this ridiculous trade war we have no business fighting.
0: Michigan Democratic Senate candidate Abdullah Saeed earlier today. And like we mentioned, Vice President Vance was at today's event.
3: Now, the last thing I'll say about Abdul, Mr. El Saeed, is he has a weird habit of talking about my family. Have you noticed this? Look, I don't know who his wife is. I'm sure she's a lovely person, but I would never come to this state and disrespect you or disrespect somebody's family by talking about another person's wife, a person who isn't on the ballot. And yet, Abdul El Saeed, every time they put a microphone in front of his face, he wants to talk about my wife or my grandfather. You know, my message to Abdul El Saeed, and I'm feeling especially protective, of course, because we have a five-week-old baby at home, and the second lady's doing great and taking great care of him. My message to Abdul El Saeed is you can pal around with terrorist sympathizers, and you can say that America deserved 9/11, or you can empathize not with the children who were targeted at Temple Israel, but with the attacker. These are all despicable things, but they're all things that the people of Michigan will judge you on based on your record. But I actually think that the people of Michigan think it's kind of weird when you talk about another guy's wife. I think the people of Michigan would like you to talk about the public policy ideas you have to make their ideas better. I think the people of Michigan would like you to talk about how you're going to protect auto workers when you're supporting every single policy that has undercut the wages and jobs of Michigan auto workers your entire life and public service. But whatever you want to talk about, Abdul, keep my wife's name the hell out of your mouth because she's way out of your league.
0: You can see all of today's Republican event and a Democratic Senate candidate Abdul El Saeed's event at cspan.org and cspan now. And we'll go to Ohio now, where a recent Fox News poll showed former Democratic Senator Sherrod Brown with an 8-point lead over incumbent Republican John Husted. On Saturday, Senator Husted was in Hilliard, Ohio, just northwest of Columbus. Trade, tariffs, and Canada was on his mind.
4: Look, what America needs is a fair trade deal. Ohio relies on the relationship with trading partners like Canada, but it's got to be fair. I hear from businesses all the time about they want predictability, but they also don't want to have China using countries like Canada to import products into Canada and then moving them into America, violating our trade agreements with them. And so we just need to make sure that we have strong, enforceable agreements. In the end, I hope that we can work that out with Canada for the benefit of Ohioans and Ohio workers. But I can tell you this, cracking down on the fraudulent trade deals that China that have been put in place with China, my opponent, Sherrod Brown, let China in the World Trade Organization. Since that time, we've shipped a lot of manufacturing jobs off to China. It's time we get them back. The Made America, America First agenda has worked because we've added 3,000 manufacturing jobs here in Ohio. We're making more of what we need to live and thrive that are essential for our economic and national security. More made in America is good for Ohio.
5: Do you have any concerns that the tariffs are going to raise prices on Americans who are already struggling with high costs?
4: So we've tried to provide as much predictability by cutting taxes on a lot of the products and businesses that build those. So that has helped to ease some of those pressures. But I'm hopeful that the president and the Canadian prime minister can get a deal that will help both countries.
0: Ohio Republican Senator John Husted on Saturday. Now, trade and tariffs in Canada were also on the mind of Maine Republican Senator Susan Collins, who spoke to C-SPAN in Calais on Saturday.
6: I'm continuing to work with both Secretary Lutnick and Ambassador Greer to make sure that they realize just how harmful these tariffs are, particularly since Canada's going to retaliate. Fortunately, we've had an initial victory where Canada took off the table, so to speak, the retaliatory tariffs for lobster and fishing products. Those are critical to an area like Washington County and other coastal areas of Maine. I talked specifically on the phone with Ambassador Greer about issues ranging from wild blueberries, harvesting equipment, which is only available from Canada, to issues like concrete, and the impact on small contractors of the escalation in tariffs, to road salt, which is used throughout Maine in the winter. One small town in northern Maine that has under 1,000 people told me that the tariffs would add $10,000 to the cost of the road salt, which they get from Canada. So the implications are severe for many communities, small businesses, large businesses like our paper mills, and most of all, Maine families. And that's why I feel so strongly, and I'm going to keep talking with the administration. Canada's not China. Canada is our best friend, an ally, and our biggest trading partner. If you talk to people in Calais, they cross the border to St. Stephen all the time. I grew up in northern Maine, just 20 minutes from the Canadian border. So I know firsthand just how devastating these tariffs will be.
0: Maine incumbent Republican Senator Susan Collins on Friday. Move to Iowa now. In the latest poll from Suffolk University on the state's race for U.S. Senate finds Republican Representative Ashley Hinson leading Democrat Josh Turek 45-41%. Representative Hinson hosted an event in Clive, Iowa on Saturday. One of the speakers there, Texas Republican Senator Ted Cruz.
7: And that brings me to why I'm here and why we're all here. Because the state of Iowa is a battleground. Because we need Ashley Hinson to win this race. We need Zach and Mariette and Joe and Chris to win those congressional races. And we need Zach to be the next governor of Iowa. Control of the House and control of the Senate both run through Iowa. And I'll tell you this, when Ashley wins, Chuck Schumer is going to cry.
0: Now, Representative Hinson talked about Republican accomplishments in the second Trump term.
8: Here's what success looks like. We've cut taxes on tips. We cut taxes on overtime. We cut taxes on Social Security. We delivered real relief for small businesses and for family farms all across this state. We also prevented a $4 trillion tax hike on all of you. I would say that makes you pretty happy, right? We've also expanded access to quality mental health care for our veterans. We passed year-round E15 and a new farm bill through the House. We've defended our law enforcement from liberal efforts to defund the police. We're not going to stand for that, are we? No, we're not. We secured our border. We've gone after the gangs and the cartels, and we've shut down the drug and sex trafficking rings that were tearing communities apart. That's right. And you know, there's more to do there, isn't there? We have to continue to send criminal, illegal aliens back where they came from. We're going to keep doing that.
0: Iowa Republican Representative and Senate candidate Ashley Hinson in Clive, Iowa. Over the weekend, Suffolk polled 500 likely midterm voters between August 20th and 23rd, the margin of error plus or minus 4.4 percentage points. So this race and that poll within the margin of error. And now we'll move out to California. The two Democrats running in the 7th congressional district, that's in the Sacramento area, they squared off in a debate on Thursday night. One of the questions incumbent Doris Matsui and challenger Mai Vang got was on Israel. Mai Vang starts.
9: Working families do not want war. They do not want their tax dollars aiding in Netanyahu's genocide. Our tax dollars should be spent on systems of care here at home, on healthcare, education, and on housing. Many voters actually want us to stop sending money to Israel. And it shouldn't have to take 75% of Americans for polling for the congresswoman to actually finally vote no. Doris, again, takes money from the same weapon manufacturers that actually is committing this war and this genocide. And again, I have unapologetically called it a genocide because I have sat down and spoken to Palestinian, actually in our region, have lost generations of family. And there have legal scholars in the UN that have actually said that this is a genocide. And we have to be bold and brave in this moment to actually name what it is and what is happening.
10: Ready?
11: Well, I feel that this is a place where we have to understand that we can say that word over and over again. It doesn't bring us to a solution that we need here. They all want peace, and we got to get to a place where we can do that. When we start pointing fingers, people go into corners, and we can never bring people together. I don't want this war either. It's not our war. It's their war.
9: Can I respond to that?
10: 20 seconds.
9: If we want peace, then we need to stop using our tax dollars to aid in a genocide, period. I think that's incredibly important, right? Like, nobody wants war, so let's make sure that that reflects our budget.
11: We are already. I've already taken the position. No offensive weapons for Israel, right? And I voted for the Massey Amendment. So, you know, this is something that if you don't understand

0: No, this is it. I mean, you don't just sign on to message bills all the time. You know, you do that because you want to set a pattern, right? Okay, they did that. But also, too, it's got to be a good bill that's going to pass.
1: One more response. Well, you should tell that to your colleagues who signed on to that bill. You should let them know it's a messaging bill. A strong delegation of Congress reps in California has signed on to that bill, and I would like to see my congresswoman actually sign it. But she won't move with a sense of urgency because she's backed by AIPAC, and this lobby, right-wing lobby, has actually has influence on a foreign policy.
0: I will say AIPAC does not support me. Understand that AIPAC doesn't support me.
1: And she has taken mass check from AIPAC.
2: Democratic challenger Mai Vang and incumbent Democratic Representative Doris Matsui in a debate on Thursday night in Sacramento. And remember, C-SPAN has you covered for campaign 2026. Our multimedia journalists are in key battleground states covering competitive House, Senate, and governor's races where the balance of power is on the line. And we have more live campaign coverage tonight. Texas Democratic Senate candidate James Tallarico holding a rally in Kerrville, Texas. You can hear that live right here on C-SPAN Radio at 8 p.m. Eastern Time. You can also see it live on C-SPAN 2. Before that, North Carolina Democratic House candidate Jamie Ager is holding an event in Fletcher, North Carolina. That will be live on C-SPAN 2 at 6 p.m. Eastern Time. 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
2: Starting today, a week-long series examining top issues when it comes to the midterm elections. And during the week, we'll examine topics including immigration, health care, the Iran war. But today, the economy, front and center. And two guests joining us for that conversation. Joining us here in studio, Richard Stern of the group Advancing American Freedom. He serves at the Institute for Free Enterprise. And joining us on Zoom, Josh Bivens of the Economic Policy Institute. He is their chief economist. To both of you gentlemen, thanks for giving us your time today.
3: Thank you for having us on.
2: Mr. Bivens, as far as when people pull levers in November, when they make those decisions, where do you think the economy falls in making those decisions?
4: My guess is pretty top of mind. I mean, I think the economy has been on the top of people's mind for the past couple elections, and I don't think it's going to change this time. And I think the real question is how much are people going to be able to distinguish between how the economy is doing and its performance today versus how the policy decisions of the administration have affected that performance. I mean, sometimes economies do poorly, even when really smart decisions are being made, and sometimes the economy powers through some very bad decisions. And so I would say, I think objectively, the economy today is okay. It's not a disaster, but it's not doing all that great. What makes that really troubling is that we just have an okay economy, even as we've drawn this sort of very lucky macroeconomic card in the form of huge AI spending boosting the economy. But what that means is any sector outside of like that AI tsunami is really lagging and not doing that well. And I think that's going to be what really affects most people as they decide whether or not the economy is working for them. So I would say if the election really comes

0: down to how are the Trump administration's policy decisions helping me and my family afford the things we need, I don't think people are going to be super happy about that, even in the face of a generally decent economy for the moment.
1: Richard Stern, same question to you.
2: Yeah, no, and thanks for having us on to talk about these issues. I think the economy is always top of mind the voters, but it's not just because of money, and that's, of course, important. But the economy is about more than that. It's about having the time free to spend with your families. And if you need to work multiple jobs, if you don't have the income to afford a vacation, to put food on the table, it creates non-material issues as well. So even if the economy isn't the thing the voters say they're voting on, I think it is ultimately the root of all these other things that people are thinking about. Look, I agree. The economy is doing well in some areas, not in other areas. The tariffs have been a massive headwind. I mean, there's no getting around it. The tariffs have been a massive increase the prices that, yes, individual American families are seeing, but frankly, more than half of the goods we import are imported by businesses and manufacturers. And you see that in business confidence surveys. You see that in the recent manufacturer surveys where they're feeling the pressure from tariffs that are slowing their supply chains. But, you know, I think there's some truth to that as well, that the private sector always finds a way. The private sector is still finding a way to raise incomes to give people a better quality of life. And the AI boom is amazing. We have people that are being cured from diseases that AI is helping to assist them. We have new drugs out that might finally be able to cure cancer on an individual personalized level, all because of AI. So, you know, the private sector is always there, despite the fact that there's government shenanigans as well.
1: You heard Mr. Bivens talk about this idea of tying what people think about the economy to what policies of the Trump administration. To what degree does the Trump administration take credit or is at fault for the current economy?
2: Well, my general rule of thumb is from an electoral standpoint, whoever's in office always takes credit, even if they didn't do anything. And that's just kind of the way that I think voters think about it. They think about both the current state of affairs, but also their level of optimism or pessimism. And, you know, most of the time it's the private sector. It's these long-run inertial things that are going on. But, you know, this administration did cut taxes. They've put thousands of dollars back in people's wallets. They have deregulated. They've done things that have helped. But they've also done the tariffs. They've taken private equity stakes. So I think it's a mixed bag for sure. But the other thing I would say about that is the long-run thing that's going on is a $40 trillion debt that's $300,000 per American household. That's why mortgage rates are high. It's why inflation rates are high. And so there's no getting around that. But that's decades of government policies.
1: Mr. Bivens, that mixed bag that our guest referenced, to what degree do you agree or disagree with them on that?
0: Definitely more negative on sort of the policy decisions the Trump administration has taken. I mean, I think they've made a bunch of decisions which basically just destroy a bunch of potential supply in the economy and also deepen and entrench really bad inequalities in our economy that really make sort of lower income families suffer pretty badly. I would say like the same bill that we referenced before, that the cut taxes, the tax cuts disproportionately went to higher income people, and that bill was bundled with cuts to Medicaid and SNAP. Basically, it's going to be about 10 million people who lose access to health insurance because of the cuts in that bill. You know, affordability is the byword of the day. And if you're just talking about affording the most basic things in life, like food and healthcare, the Medicaid and the food stamp cuts that were in that bill are going to cause a genuine affordability crisis for the most vulnerable people. And then I agree that the tariff policy of the Trump administration has just been utter chaos. I think there are times when tariffs can be a useful policy tool if wielded strategically for appropriate policy goals. That is not how anyone would describe how the Trump administration sets tariffs. They seem to set them to maximize uncertainty, which is just poison for private sector investment. And then I would also add on top of that the sort of arbitrary and I'm going to say cruel mass deportation policy also is an enormous economic shock. I mean, people should realize that if you see net immigration in this country go to zero, which is what we're approaching between the deportations and just fostering a climate where people are not very interested in immigrating to the United States, we're going to see the labor force of the United States shrink over the next 10 years. That is sort of guaranteed. That is a very sharp sort of cutback in the pace of economic growth and the number of possible consumers out there and labor forces for particular industries. It's a shock that the economy absolutely did not need. And so I think when you bundle all the policy decisions of the Trump administration and ask about how they really land on people's ability to carve out a decent life for themselves, I think it seems pretty negative to me.
1: Our guests were joining us on this series that we're launching today. We're taking a different look at topics related to the midterms. The economy, our topic today, and you can ask our guests questions on the phone lines.
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1: 748-8002. If you want to text us your questions or comments, that's 202-748-8003. You just heard from Josh Bivens of the Economic Policy Institute. Mr. Bivens, a little bit about your organization and the point of view it takes when it comes to matters of economy.
0: Yeah, so I work at the Economic Policy Institute. We're a nonprofit, nonpartisan research institute in Washington, D.C. We see our mission is making sure that sort of the economic interests of low and moderate income families and working families are given priority in policy debates. And so that means when we hear about the effect of a particular policy on the economy, we're not first interested in what it does to GDP growth or some other aggregate average. We want to know how it actually helps typical families. And so if you have a policy that raises the average by sort of pulling up incomes at the very, very top, we're not so interested in that policy agenda. We want one that makes sure the benefits of economic growth are distributed very broadly. And that means policymakers have to put those families front and center of every policy decision they make.
1: Mr. Stern, same question to you.
2: Yeah, no, absolutely. So I'm honored to be at Advancing American Freedom, which is a think tank here in D.C., and as you said before, I run the economic policy team within it. You know, our belief is what the Founding Fathers had. We believe in freedom. We believe in the Declaration of Independence and those intrinsic rights that all of us have. Our viewpoint is the policy should reflect that they should make sure that people have access to their rights, and we believe that you get a flourishing society, both material and non-material, when you allow that to happen. So we believe that's good for everybody. We're also not interested in helping just an elite group of people. We want to make sure that all Americans have their rights, that we have a thriving and flourishing nation. And that's what we push for.
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6: AP News, I'm Ben Thomas. Family members have identified one of the two hikers known to have been killed in weekend flooding in the Grand Canyon as a Texas chiropractor. They say two other men who went on the trip with him remain missing. Mike Kempen has more.
7: Flooding Saturday in Bright Angel Creek, which flows into the Colorado River, led to more than 60 people being airlifted from the depths of the canyon. Scores of visitors were evacuated over the weekend, and the only water pipeline for tourists and residents was destroyed. Emergency water restrictions in place are preventing tourists from staying overnight at lodges and hotels within the park. I'm Mike Kempen.
6: In the Himalayan mountains, at least 900 workers at damaged hydropower projects remain among the 4,400 still missing following devastating floods along the Nepal-China border. About 500 of those workers are believed to be trapped in tunnels. The known death toll is now more than 950. The Supreme Court's allowing the White House to continue construction on President Trump's ballroom project while his administration appeals a judge's order halting the work. Saka Magani has the latest.
8: The ruling replaces a temporary one from Chief Justice John Roberts, issued hours before a lower court decision halting the work would have taken effect. Roberts disagrees with the latest order, joining the court's three liberal-leaning justices who say the construction is likely unlawful. The other justices did not decide the project's legality, but rather said a preservation group likely did not have the legal right to challenge the project. The Trump administration asked the high court to step in after lower courts found the project must halt because it did not have congressional approval. Sagar Magani, Washington.
6: And a jury in Las Vegas has begun deliberations in the trial of a man accused of orchestrating the 1996 killing of rap icon Tupac Shakur. This is AP News.
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3: Welcome to Washington Today for Monday, August 31st, 2026. I'm Gary Sterkoff. Thank you for joining us. Word coming late this afternoon that the Supreme Court is allowing President Trump to move forward indefinitely with construction of his new White House ballroom. In a 5-4 opinion, the court has granted an emergency request filed by the Trump administration that blocks lower court rulings that would have put the above-ground portion of the project on hold. At the White House this afternoon, President Trump promised to retaliate for Iran's strikes last night on Jordan and the United Arab Emirates, which came in response to the U.S. taking out two Iranian rocket launchers over the weekend. The back and forth marks an end to a month-long pause in fighting. Jordanian and UAE officials said they had shot down the Iranian drones and missiles fired at them. Of course, this all comes after President Trump said last week that the U.S. is in no rush to resume talks with Iran and posted a meme on social media declaring mission accomplished there. On Capitol Hill, the House of Representatives is back today after a month-long recess, the top item on their agenda. The Senate passed continuing resolution to keep the government open past September 30th. And campaign 2026 heated up in Michigan today as the war of words between Vice President Vance and Democratic Senate candidate Abdel El-Sayed continued. We'll also check in on Ohio, Iowa, Maine, and California. More on that Supreme Court ruling now. NBCNews.com writing, the ruling followed an interim decision along similar lines issued by Chief Justice John Roberts back on August 21st. The legal challenge was brought by the National Trust for Historic Preservation, which argued that the president did not have unilateral authority to proceed with construction of the ballroom. In the unsigned ruling, the court said that the trust likely does not have legal standing to bring the underlying lawsuit. NBC News writing, the court did not reach any conclusion on whether the president has authority to carry out construction without congressional approval, but their decision, unsigned today, states, quote, we do not pass upon the legality of the government's East Wing project. We conclude only that, based on the submissions before us, the government is likely to prevail in showing that the trust lacks standing to challenge the project in federal court. NBC News reports Chief Justice John Roberts joined Justices Kagan, Sotomayor, and Jackson in dissenting. He wrote in his decision, quote, construction of the ballroom has proceeded apace for the better part of a year. That construction is likely unlawful. Now, to Iran, here's the president this afternoon at the White House.
10: Is the resumption of strikes in Iran part of a limited campaign or a return to full-scale war? And how will you respond to the Iranian strikes?
11: It's very limited. Look, they're a failed nation. Yeah. They're a failed nation. They've got 350% inflation. They have no currency. They're not paying their soldiers. Their leaders are largely dead. Their navy is gone. Their air force is gone. Their surveillance equipment is almost entirely gone. That doesn't mean we won't smack them. We'll see what happens. But we have the Strait of Hormuz in extremely good shape. You know, we're taking over. Many, many ships got through last night, as you know, with the Navy's assistance. And we've been averaging 30 ships a night. That's a lot. And a lot of oil's coming out. That's why you haven't seen the price of oil go like they thought it might have to go. And the main thing, when I say it all, I could go on for an hour about what a great job we've done. We've done a great job with Venezuela. We've done a great job with Iran. Iran will never have a nuclear weapon. See, that's what it's all about. It's not about any of the other things. It's about we as a country and as for the world, Iran cannot have a nuclear weapon. If Iran had a nuclear weapon, Israel would have been wiped out. You would have no Israel right now, and you'd probably have no Middle East. And they'd be hitting our cities at some point because they're sick people. And Iran will never have a nuclear weapon.
3: New York Times writing today that senior UAE official Anwar Gargash saying that the June ceasefire between the U.S. and Iran had, quote, failed to outline a practical and acceptable roadmap for ending the conflict. He called for a new agreement that would return the Strait of Hormuz to its pre-war status, although he did not say what that agreement could look like. He did add, quote, the state of neither war nor peace cannot be a sustainable solution. Now, the president was also asked this afternoon about this weekend's report about record arrests and deportations.
12: Mr. President, last month DHS recorded a record number of deportations. What changed to make that possible?
11: Nothing. We were able to break the court system a little bit. We had judges that were very hostile. In New York, the governor of New York, Kathy Hochul, just announced that she's letting 7,000 people go into criminals, go right back onto the streets of New York. What's wrong with her? What's wrong with her? How can she do that? So we're able to get people easier, and they're bad people. We want to get bad ones out of here and get them out of here fast, and that's what we're doing in record numbers.
3: Now, the Times reporting that this summer surge, quote, has swept up thousands of people who had not previously been the focus of President Trump's mass deportation campaign. They included people married to U.S. citizens, people who had entered the country legally and were pursuing an asylum claim, and others with temporary legal status the administration has been pushing to revoke. The Times also reports that a majority of the immigrants arrested in July were people who were accused of violating civil immigration laws, but who had not been charged with or convicted of a crime. The share with a past violent criminal conviction fell to less than 4%. According to the Times report, they add that ICE arrests of people with no criminal history have risen the fastest to record highs, with 43,000 arrests in June and 49,000 in July. Now, the president was also asked about gas prices, this following his announcement of a big oil importation deal with Venezuela.
13: Well, on this massive oil deal that you just announced, how do you expect that to impact the lives of everyday Americans, both in the short and the long term? And also, what's your message to the oil executives that you're planning to meet with?
11: Well, I think it's going to have a tremendous impact. It's going to ultimately, prices are going to come down. Now, will it happen before the election? I can't tell you that, but I think people are very smart. They know we had to go into Iran. It only went up because of Iran. We had to go into Iran. We had to make sure they don't have a nuclear weapon. You know, when sometimes somebody will take the other side, say, well, did you have to do it? I said, let me ask you one question. And I've never had a different answer. Let me ask you one question. Can Iran, the number one state sponsor of terror in the world, number one of terror in the world, can Iran have a nuclear weapon? They always say no, they cannot. I say, well, then we have nothing else to talk about.
3: Now, in his announcement, the president said that the U.S. has secured majority control of over 65 billion barrels of Venezuela's proven oil reserves. That's around 20% of the 300 billion barrels that the country is thought to have. Earlier today, we talked to CQ Roll Call White House correspondent John Bennett about this.
14: The idea that this is going to bring down gas prices before the midterms is just pure fantasy. The president is clearly putting a message out there to trying to help Republicans. But the Venezuelan oil infrastructure, the whole energy infrastructure, as Delcy Rodriguez, now leader of Venezuela, has said publicly, she's admitted, this is a complete rebuild. This isn't something this isn't taking your car in to get a new alternator and maybe you get it back on Wednesday morning. That's not what we're talking about here. This is a very years-long, intensive project. They need a lot of investment money to do this. They need a lot of expertise to do this. The White House earlier this year had a roundtable with oil executives, and the head of ExxonMobil and a few others were skeptical and tried to explain to the president in so many words, sir, this is going to take a while. ExxonMobil CEO tried to explain, Mr. Woods tried to explain to the president that their assets were seized twice by the Venezuelan government, and they were reluctant to give it another go down there. So we're going to see this week how this plays out. There are reports that the president could meet with oil refining executives. Now, the refining companies are all in on this idea of partnering with Venezuela in some way and opening up the market, because they don't have to go down there and get the oil and natural gas out of the ground. It's very dangerous and very risky. They just have to have it come to them, and they're happy to take taxpayer investment or other private investment to expand or build new refineries. But the idea that this is going to happen really in the next even 5 years is very far-fetched. We don't have any details out of the White House. I asked them this morning how this would all work and, again, did not hear back. But the U.S. government apparently, according to the Washington Post, would essentially be in the oil production business. It's a very expensive business. It's very risky. So as Republican candidates want to simplify an affordability and a midterms message, President Trump keeps making moves that just makes their message harder and harder to sell.
3: CQ Roll Call White House correspondent John Bennett on this morning's Washington Journal. According to AAA, U.S. drivers are paying $4.08 on average per gallon nationwide. That's nearly 30% higher than this time last year. Now, the president's comments came this afternoon at a White House event announcing expanded most favored nation drug pricing aimed at lowering costs. You can see all of it at cspan.org and on the C-SPAN Now mobile app. To Congress now. And as we mentioned, the House is back from their August recess and the first item on their agenda, a continuing resolution that would keep the government open and funded till December 11th. This is the same one the Senate passed before their recess, and Politico writing today that a handful of other priorities are caught up in partisan battles and Senate limbo. Rebel factions in a thin House GOP majority continue to threaten Republicans' plans of opening the floor for debate, and many Republicans are simply eager to get back home to campaign ahead of the November midterms rather than endure more headaches in Washington. Together, those dynamics have fueled open speculation among members and aides that House leaders will call it quits until mid-November, much sooner than the currently scheduled October 1 exit date. Politico goes on to write that House Speaker Mike Johnson plans to put the spending bill on the floor tomorrow under a fast-track method, since there are reasons to believe it will pass without much drama. The Senate passed it in a bipartisan way as well. Now, this week's House agenda includes a vote from Republicans on a resolution condemning socialism and a potential vote to ensure North Carolina Republican Representative Chuck Edwards for alleged inappropriate conduct toward two female staffers following an ethics committee recommendation. Also a possibility this week, the Senate passed Russia sanctions bill named for the late Senator Lindsey Graham. Politico writing that key House Democrats believe the Senate passed Russia sanctions bill gives too much authority to President Trump, making it unclear it can pass. House Democratic leader Hakeem Jeffries was asked about that today at the Capitol.
15: Could you comment on the possible of the voting for the Lindsey Graham sanction bill in the House in the nearest weeks? Will you vote?
16: Yeah, we haven't had a conversation about it yet, but both Chairman, soon-to-be Chairman Richie Neal, and the once-and-future Chairman of the House Foreign Affairs Committee, Greg Meeks, have expressed strong opposition to the bill because it risks providing tariff and sanctions authority to Donald Trump and his administration that we believe they will abuse. And so I have serious concerns with the legislation. I haven't been able to evaluate it line by line yet, but I expect that the House Democratic Caucus will have a conversation about it as early as this week.
3: Leader Jeffries was also asked about the president's social media post from over the weekend criticizing the anti-data center sentiments.
17: President Trump said this morning that communities that don't want data centers will end up, in his words, as, quote, backwards and poor, and that the anti-data center movement is making China happy. I want to get your response to that. Do you agree that communities resisting these projects are standing in the way of American prosperity? And how do Democrats believe these communities are, what are the legitimate concerns that you heard as you traveled the country about data centers? Or did they come up in your travels? Just kind of level set for me.
16: Well, data centers certainly come up wherever I may be traveling the country as part of the concern related to the affordability crisis. Donald Trump and Republicans are divorced from reality. They think that the affordability crisis is a hoax. Donald Trump and Republicans have made clear they love inflation. Donald Trump and Republicans have told the American people directly, we don't think about your personal financial situation. So the Republicans, it should come as no surprise, are
18: pro-data center without any restraints. We know this because in their one big ugly bill, House Republicans voted to preempt state and local authorities from regulating data centers at all. And every single House Republican but one or two voted to unleash data centers on the American people in an unfettered fashion. That's facts right there. And in that one big ugly bill, all of these very same House Republicans, including people like Mike Lawler and David Valadao, all of them voted to give tax credits to people building massive data centers in communities across the country, particularly in rural America, without restriction. They can try to run away from their votes right now. We will not let them hide.
17: What about Trump's comments? Any response to him saying that people who don't want those centers in their communities, backwards and poor, do you agree with that?
18: Well, I mean, Donald Trump and Republicans continue to insult their own voters. Right? This is not a partisan issue. Everyday Americans, whether you're in urban America, rural America, suburban America, exurban America, the heartland of America, small town America, or black and brown communities throughout America, are concerned about being overrun by data centers. And they want some restraint so that they're not overrun by the possibility of their electricity bills continuing to skyrocket and their water bills continuing to skyrocket. This is an affordability concern broadly shared by the American people. And it should come as no surprise that Donald Trump, once again, is dismissive of this affordability issue.
3: Leader Jeffries was also asked about what could be on Democrats' agenda if they take over the House next year.
19: If Democrats do win the election and you are Speaker of the House next year, what more can you tell us about the agenda the Democrats will have, specifically beyond accountability, beyond affordability, any specific legislation or any particular investigations that you will prioritize?
18: Well, we're focused on winning the election and making the case to the American people in 63 days, I believe, that in order to move this country in a different direction, in order to actually focus on the issues that matter, in order to begin to end this national nightmare, we've got to fire the Republicans who are currently in charge of the House and in the Senate. We have made clear that we're going to aggressively focus on making life more affordable. And I think we should begin in the areas where we know there is uniform Democratic support. We have to reverse the Medicaid cuts. We should extend the Affordable Care Act tax credits. We should restore congressional authority as it relates to tariffs, because the Trump tariffs are making life more expensive for the American people. And we should end decisively, if it's still going on, Donald Trump's reckless and costly war of choice in the Middle East. These are issues that we know unite Democrats. But I don't want to get out ahead of the caucus, because there are a whole host of things that need to be worked on. We've established 5 working groups on affordability. A working group on housing, a working group on health care, a working group on child care, a working group on groceries and goods, and a working group on gas and utilities. And I look forward to interacting with the co-conveners of those working groups over the next few weeks as they present ideas to the caucus about the types of concrete legislative proposals that we can aggressively lean into should the American people give us the ability to govern in the majority in the next Congress.
3: Leader Jeffries was also asked about the president's executive order from last week renaming Lake Ontario.
19: Mr. Leader, can you weigh in on the renaming of Lake Ontario to Lake America and the whole situation with Canada?
16: Well, let me say about the MAGA extremists. They are both deeply unserious and deeply dangerous. And renaming, so-called renaming, I should say, Lake Ontario is a deeply unserious thing. In response to a trade war with Canada that Donald Trump started, it's going to make life more expensive for the American people. That's ridiculous. They're also deeply unserious.
3: House Democratic Leader Hakeem Jeffries at the Capitol this afternoon. Now, the Senate continues its August recess. Members are scheduled to return for votes on Monday, September 14th. You can see the House live this week on C-SPAN, C-SPAN Now, and C-SPAN.org. From the Associated Press, rescuers raced Monday to free hundreds of workers believed to be trapped in tunnels at hydropower sites that were buried in mud by catastrophic flooding on the Nepal-China border. A private sector association representing power companies said at least 900 workers were unaccounted for at 12 hydropower projects damaged by the floods. About 500 of them were believed to be trapped in tunnels. The AP writing that some workers could have access to oxygen, but others warned that the chances of finding survivors were diminishing. Four bodies have been recovered from three mud-filled tunnels. Yesterday, State Department spokesperson Tommy Pigott told ABC News what U.S. officials are doing to help the efforts there.
20: We have a disaster area response advisor actually on the ground right now in communication to see how best we can offer assistance. The situation on the ground, as you just saw, in terms of the mud and other things, means that we have to get the right assistance in there. The Nepal government, we're coordinating with them on what they need. We have activated from the State Department $3.6 million in emergency humanitarian assistance. That includes up to 3 months of emergency food for up to 10,000 flood-affected households. So we have immediately activated that. We actually have the first U.S. assistance on the ground already to address this humanitarian disaster.
21: Let's talk about the scope of this. I mean, those pictures are extraordinary. We saw that building where many Americans were inside completely wiped out. Our search and rescue teams are more used to, even if they went, are more used to an earthquake, not anything like this.
20: Well, that's part of assessing what the needs are. Based off the devastation we see, the fact that we saw the mud as was shown in that report, making sure the right assessments in there. Part of the $3.6 million actually will go towards rehabilitating roads that have been damaged and also mobilizing specialized transport options to reach those hard-to-reach areas, given the remoteness of this location, to make sure we can get that humanitarian assistance, including food, like I mentioned, but also sanitation, shelter, water, to make sure those desperately needed humanitarian essentials reach people amid this devastation.
21: And for the families and for the people here, and you've heard those tales of some people going back in, but the families themselves, what kind of assistance are you giving them?
20: We have surged consular assistance to the region. Our embassies in Beijing and Kathmandu are working 24/7 in terms of communicating and coordinating with local officials, trying to get that reliable information. If any American is in the region, please register for the Smart Traveler Enrollment Program. That is so essential, so we know how to contact you, also know where you are. So we're continuing to surge those resources 24/7, our highest priority, helping the American people.
3: State Department spokesperson Tommy Pigott on ABC's This Week yesterday. The AP reporting the death toll now more than 950 people, more than 4,400 are missing. That includes approximately 85 Americans. Now back here in the U.S., azcentral.com in Phoenix reporting that two bodies have now been recovered as search and recovery efforts continue after flash flooding tore through the Grand Canyon over the weekend. As many as possibly 15 other people are still missing. National Park Service officials evacuated 62 people from the Phantom Ranch area following the floods. That includes Daniel Evans, who described what he saw to the Associated Press.
22: The Colorado River was just a mass of logs, moving water. We saw a shelter flow down the river. I've never seen anything like it. It was just incredible. Crossing that bridge, there was also a fear for lightning. There was a lot of lightning at the time, and we're standing on a metal bridge going back and forth. Just everything about the situation was frightening.
3: AZ Central reporting that the storm destroyed critical infrastructure at the canyon. That's led to the closure of the North Kaibab Trail, Phantom Ranch, and several bridges, and that about 40% of the Trans-Canyon water line has been damaged or destroyed, which means overnight stays at park hotels and lodges have been suspended starting today. And KJZZ in Phoenix reporting that Arizona Republican Representative David Schweikert was rafting in the Grand Canyon when the flood struck. He told them, quote, "It sounded like a freight train smashing into boulders. And then with the canyon walls, this echoing back and forth, as you got closer, it was a stunning amount of water at its peak." Representative Schweikert said his group was able to hike to safety. He told KJZZ that he saw several bridges collapse in the flood and rescue helicopters evacuating people. 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
0: Watch America's Book Club, C-SPAN's bold original series. Sunday, with our guest, Pulitzer Prize-winning historian and journalist Kai Bird, author of several books including The Good Spy, The Life and Death of Robert Ames, Crossing Mandelbaum Gate, Coming of Age Between the Arabs and Israelis, his memoir, and American Prometheus, The Triumph and Tragedy of J. Robert Oppenheimer, that he co-authored with the late Martin Sherwin and won the Pulitzer Prize. It was also the basis for Christopher Nolan's Academy Award-winning film, Oppenheimer. And his new book is American Scoundrel, Roy Cohn's Dark Journey from Joe McCarthy to Donald Trump. He joins our host, renowned author and civic leader, David Rubenstein.
1: Was Robert Oppenheimer a person who deeply regretted working on the atomic bomb?
2: 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He thought of it as inevitable. And once he realized in 1939 that it was possible to have a big explosion with fission, he feared that the German scientists, with whom he had studied in Germany as a young man in his 20s, were perfectly capable of doing this. And so this compelled him to do what he did and create a weapon of mass destruction.
0: Watch America's Book Club with Kai Bird, Sunday at 6 p.m. and 9 p.m. Eastern and Pacific, only on C-SPAN.
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3: Welcome back to Washington Today, Campaign 2026 news now. And we are 65 days out until the midterm elections. We'll start with the Michigan Senate race. A survey released today by Epic MRA found Democrat Abdul El-Sayed leading Republican Mike Rogers, 47% to 43%. 10% of respondents said they were undecided. That's a slight change from a Susquehanna poll released earlier this month showing Abdul El-Sayed up 7 points. Earlier today in Detroit, Mike Rogers was at a Republican rally in Sterling Heights where he talked about his opponent.
23: I busted swindlers and the mob, drug dealers, murderers, human traffickers, terrorists. And I have to tell you this, I know a con man when I see one. Con man Abdul can't answer the question about gender transition surgeries for children because he supports it. Con man Abdul can't answer a question about letting violent criminals and sex offenders out of our prisons because he believes it. He can't condemn his running mate, Hassan Piker, because they're in total lockstep. And now he's degraded the Second Lady of the United States of America. So I say this, we have a lot of Indian friends here, Indian American friends here. Yeah. Ashok is here. Ashok is in the house. Thank you, sir, for being here. To the Indian American community across Michigan, I'm sorry that we have a candidate running for the Senate who doesn't have the decency to treat you with the respect you deserve. Thank you for that. You have a home here in the Republican Party. We'll treat you with the respect that you deserve. Usha Vance is a smart, elegant, poised, and a great role model for young people around the country. I think Abdul would do well to take some pointers from our great Second Lady. And think of this, all of this from the guy who believes football and Ford trucks are racist. He thinks his home of Egypt is beautiful, but our great Mackinac Island, he hates it. And we need to say this to each other and say it as loud as we can. Abdul, this is not about how you pray. This is not about your name. It is about the ideas that you have for big socialist government for our state and our country.
3: Now, you heard Mike Rogers referring to Abdullah Saeed's comments about Second Lady Usha Vance. Yahoo News writing about that. The back and forth started when Vice President Vance, moments after mispronouncing Abdul al-Sayed's name during a Friday rally at an Ohio steel plant, claimed that he has said, quote, criticisms of Sharia law were rooted in white supremacy. Yahoo News writing those comments stem from a 2022 speech that Abdul al-Sayed gave about an Oklahoma law that dates back to 2010 that would bar state courts from considering Sharia law in their decisions. Yahoo News notes that Abdul al-Sayed said in that speech, quote, forces behind the ban were motivated by white supremacy. Now, fast forward to a recent MS Now appearance where Abdul al-Sayed said the vice president's comments on Friday were suggesting that some people are, quote, more American than others because they can point to their papa who was here earlier. And my question to him is simply, how do you look your parents-in-law in the eye and say that somehow they're less American than you are? Because that's what he's implying there. That a quote from Michigan Democratic Senate candidate Abdul al-Sayed. Yahoo News notes that's a reference to Second Lady Usha Vance's parents, both of whom were born in India and immigrated to the U.S. before the birth of their daughter. Again, all from Yahoo News. Now, today in Detroit, Abdul al-Sayed held a press conference where he talked about his opponent.
4: Over the last couple of weeks, Michiganders have been struck by yet another disastrous Trump policy, the expansion of a trade war with Canada. Now, we're here in Michigan. We all know Canadians. Canadians are like the only people in the world who are going to preemptively apologize for something they didn't even do. So if you're starting a trade war with Canada, it's because you're the... And here we are with Mike Rogers. He has no choice but to rubber stamp, to Roger, a trade war that is now costing the Michiganders that he says he wants to serve nearly $6,000 a year for the goods and services we did not have to worry about. Now, to what end? There's a smart use of tariffs. This ain't it. This is a vanity war. And I want to be clear. This vanity war is not a war with Canada. It's a war on Michigan. Because we have to pay the price. And we pay it every single day for goods that should not cost as much as they do.
3: Abdul al-Sayed had more words for the vice president today, who was at that Republican rally with Mike Rogers in Sterling Heights, Michigan.
4: Now, who better to invite to Michigan to declare war on Michigan than Ohio J.D. Vance? You want to declare war on Michigan? Ask any Michigander, who do you like better, Canada or Ohio? I think all of us will tell you we're good with Canada. It's Ohio we got problems with. Now, why would you invite J.D. Vance, except for maybe you got a Vance bromance? I don't know. Like, questions about J.D. Vance, they're legion. We don't have more couches here than they have in Ohio. So I'm just trying to figure out why he would come and why you would bring him. So we've got J.D. Vance. He's out here, and he's apparently going to tell us about why this trade war on Michigan is good for Michiganders, from a guy from Ohio. Now, I do want to clarify something. Ohio J.D. Vance went to a particular university south of the Michigan border that does not deserve the dignity of being given its full name. We refer to it here in Michigan as Ohio because, well, Michigan beats Ohio. And I think Michigan is going to remind J.D. Vance why he should send his ass back to Ohio at the end of this day, at the end of November, when we deliver a victory for Michiganders in this ridiculous trade war we have no business fighting.
3: Michigan Democratic Senate candidate Abdul al-Sayed earlier today. And like we mentioned, Vice President Vance was at today's event.
23: Now, the last thing I'll say about Abdul, Mr. al-Sayed, is he has a weird habit of talking about my family. Have you noticed this?
6: look, I don't know who his wife is. I'm sure she's a lovely person, but I would never come to this state and disrespect you or disrespect somebody's family by talking about another person's wife, a person who isn't on the ballot. And yet, Abdul El-Sayed, every time they put a microphone in front of his face, he wants to talk about my wife or my grandfather. You know, my message to Abdul El-Sayed, and I'm feeling especially protective, of course, because we have a five-week-old baby at home, and the second lady's doing great and taking great care of him. My message to Abdul El-Sayed is you can pal around with terrorist sympathizers and you can say that America deserved 9/11, or you can empathize not with the children who were targeted at Temple Israel, but with the attacker. These are all despicable things, but they're all things that the people of Michigan will judge you on based on your record. But I actually think that the people of Michigan think it's kind of weird when you talk about another guy's wife. I think the people of Michigan would like you to talk about the public policy ideas you have to make their ideas better. I think the people of Michigan would like you to talk about how you're going to protect auto workers when you're supporting every single policy that has undercut the wages and jobs of Michigan auto workers your entire life and public service. But whatever you want to talk about, Abdul, keep my wife's name the hell out of your mouth, because she's way out of your league.
3: You can see all of today's Republican event and Democratic Senate candidate Abdul El-Sayed's event at cspan.org and C-SPAN Now. And we'll go to Ohio now, where a recent Fox News poll showed former Democratic Senator Sherrod Brown with an 8-point lead over incumbent Republican John Husted. On Saturday, Senator Husted was in Hilliard, Ohio, just northwest of Columbus. Trade, tariffs, and Canada was on his mind.
7: Look, what America needs is a fair trade deal. Ohio relies on the relationship with trading partners like Canada, but it's got to be fair. I hear from businesses all the time about they want predictability, but they also don't want to have China using countries like Canada to import products into Canada and then moving them into America, violating our trade agreements with them. And so we just need to make sure that we have strong, enforceable agreements. In the end, I hope that we can work that out with Canada for the benefit of Ohioans and Ohio workers. But I can tell you this, cracking down on the fraudulent trade deals that China that have been put in place with China, my opponent, Sherrod Brown, let China in the World Trade Organization. Since that time, we've shipped a lot of manufacturing jobs off to China. It's time we get them back. The Made America, America First agenda has worked because we've added 3,000 manufacturing jobs here in Ohio. We're making more of what we need to live and thrive that are essential for our economic and national security. More made in America is good for Ohio.
8: Do you have any concerns that the tariffs are going to raise prices on Americans who are already struggling with high costs?
7: So we've tried to provide as much predictability by cutting taxes on a lot of the products and businesses that build those. So that has helped to ease some of those pressures. But I'm hopeful that the president and the Canadian prime minister can get a deal that will help both countries.
3: Ohio Republican Senator John Husted on Saturday. Now, trade and tariffs in Canada were also on the mind of Maine Republican Senator Susan Collins, who spoke to C-SPAN in Calais on Saturday.
9: I'm continuing to work with both Secretary Lutnick and Ambassador Greer to make sure that they realize just how harmful these tariffs are, particularly since Canada's going to retaliate. Fortunately, we've had an initial victory where Canada took off the table, so to speak, the retaliatory tariffs for lobster and fishing products. Those are critical to an area like Washington County and other coastal areas of Maine. I talked specifically on the phone with Ambassador Greer about issues ranging from wild blueberries, harvesting equipment, which is only available from Canada, to issues like concrete and the impact on small contractors of the escalation in tariffs to road salt, which is used throughout Maine in the winter. One small town in northern Maine that has under 1,000 people told me that the tariffs would add $10,000 to the cost of the road salt, which they get from Canada. So the implications are severe for many communities, small businesses, large businesses like our paper mills, and most of all, Maine families. And that's why I feel so strongly, and I'm going to keep talking with the administration. Canada's not China. Canada is our best friend, an ally, and our biggest trading partner. If you talk to people in Calais, they cross the border to St. Stephen all the time. I grew up in northern Maine, just 20 minutes from the Canadian border. So I know firsthand just how devastating these tariffs will be.
3: Maine incumbent Republican Senator Susan Collins on Friday. Move to Iowa now. In the latest poll from Suffolk University on the state's race for U.S. Senate, finds Republican Representative Ashley Hinson leading Democrat Josh Turek 45-41%. Representative Hinson hosted an event in Clive, Iowa on Saturday. One of the speakers there, Texas Republican Senator Ted Cruz.
10: And that brings me to why I'm here and why we're all here. Because the state of Iowa is a battleground. Because we need Ashley Hinson to win this race. We need Zach and Mariette and Joe and Chris to win those congressional races. And we need Zach to be the next governor of Iowa. Control of the House and control of the Senate both run through Iowa. And I'll tell you this, when Ashley wins, Chuck Schumer is going to cry.
3: Now, Representative Hinson talked about Republican accomplishments in the second Trump term.
11: Here's what success looks like. We've cut taxes on tips. We cut taxes on overtime. We cut taxes on Social Security. We delivered real relief for small businesses and for family farms all across this state. We also prevented a $4 trillion tax hike on all of you. I would say that makes you pretty happy, right? We've also expanded access to quality mental health care for our veterans. We passed year-round E15 and a new farm bill through the House. We've defended our law enforcement from liberal efforts to defund the police. We're not going to stand for that, are we? No, we're not. We secured our border. We've gone after the gangs and the cartels, and we've shut down the drug and sex trafficking rings that were tearing communities apart. That's right. And you know, there's more to do there, isn't there? We have to continue to send criminal, illegal aliens back where they came from. We're going to keep doing that.
3: Iowa Republican Representative and Senate candidate Ashley Hinson in Clive, Iowa. Over the weekend, Suffolk polled 500 likely midterm voters between August 20th and 23rd, the margin of error plus or minus 4.4 percentage points. So this race and that poll within the margin of error. And now we'll move out to California. The two Democrats running in the 7th Congressional District, that's in the Sacramento area, they squared off in a debate on Thursday night. One of the questions incumbent Doris Matsui and challenger Mai Vang got was on Israel. Mai Vang starts.
12: Working families do not want war. They do not want their tax dollars aiding in Netanyahu's genocide. Our tax dollars should be spent on systems of care here at home, on healthcare, education, and on housing. Many voters actually want us to stop sending money to Israel. And it shouldn't have to take 75% of Americans for polling for the congresswoman to actually finally vote no. Doris, again, takes money from the same weapon manufacturers that actually is committing this war and this genocide. And again, I have unapologetically called it a genocide because I have sat down and spoken to Palestinian, actually in our region, have lost generations of family. And there have legal scholars in the UN that have actually said that this is a genocide. And we have to be bold and brave in this moment to actually name what it is and what is happening.
13: Ready?
14: Well, I feel that this is a place

0: We are already. I've already taken the position. No offensive weapons for Israel, right? And I voted for the Massey Amendment. So, you know, this is something that if you don't understand what that really means, you can just say over and over again the same words.
1: So let me give you an example of a bill that you can actually sign on today. Block the Bombs Act. A strong delegation, actually from California, like Congressman Lofgren, have actually signed on to that bill. You have not yet signed on to that bill.
0: Okay, let me talk about that one.
1: Would you commit to signing to that bill
0: today? You know what? I saw that bill, and I believe in its meaning, but it's a message bill. I have another bill that's that bill, but it has a sense that we could actually do something with it. So, you know, this is it. I mean, you don't just sign on to message bills all the time. You know, you do that because you want to set a pattern, right? Okay, they did that. But also, too, it's got to be a good bill that's going to pass.
2: One more
1: response. Well, you should tell that to your colleagues who signed on to that bill. You should let them know it's a messaging bill. A strong delegation of Congress reps in California has signed on to that bill, and I would like to see my congresswoman actually sign it. But she won't move with a sense of urgency because she's backed by AIPAC, and this lobby, right-wing lobby, has influence on a foreign policy.
0: I would say AIPAC does not support me. Understand that AIPAC doesn't support me.
1: And she has taken mass check from AIPAC.
3: Democratic challenger Mai Vang and incumbent Democratic Representative Doris Matsui in a debate on Thursday night in Sacramento. And remember, C-SPAN, as you covered for Campaign 2026, our multimedia journalists are in key battleground states covering competitive House, Senate, and governor's races where the balance of power is on the line. And we have more live campaign coverage tonight. Texas Democratic Senate candidate James Tallarico holding a rally in Kerrville, Texas. You can hear that live right here on C-SPAN Radio at 8 p.m. Eastern Time. You can also see it live on C-SPAN 2. Before that, North Carolina Democratic House candidate Jamie Ager is holding an event in Fletcher, North Carolina. That will be live on C-SPAN 2 at 6 p.m. Eastern Time. 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
1: Next on C-SPAN Radio, we'll hear from Tom Tiffany. He's a Republican candidate for governor in Wisconsin, held a campaign event earlier today, and he talked about the state of the U.S. economy.
2: We need to give our kids a reason to build their future right here at home. That means lower taxes, less red tape, faster permitting, and occupational licensing reform that makes it easier to get to work. We cannot tax, spend, and regulate our way to prosperity. We have to grow our way there. And that's exactly what my affordability agenda will do. Lower property taxes, deliver a 10% income tax cut for working families, end state income taxes on tips and overtime, return the surplus to taxpayers, lower utility costs, stop additional sales tax hikes, fully repeal the minimum markup law to lower costs, and create good-paying jobs and more opportunity right here in Wisconsin.

0: contrast in this race could not be clearer. David Crowley thinks government needs more of your money. I think you need more of your money. Wisconsin families, they work hard for every dollar they earn. As your next governor, I'll work just as hard to make sure you keep every dollar that I can, so you have more of it. Thank you so much for coming out today, everybody. So, we laid it out for you. It's an 8-point plan in regards to reducing the tax burden here in Wisconsin. But just as importantly, to have growth here in Wisconsin. We're going to put the open for business signs up here in Wisconsin, and a big part of doing that is to have a tax climate that people are able to keep more money in their pockets. And I'd be happy to take any questions that you all may have. Any questions on any of those tax policies that we're going to put forward? I think when I talk about the contrast between myself and David Crowley, I think oftentimes what you want to do is look at what people have done in their background. And including when I was back in the state legislature, I consistently voted to reduce the tax burden on people here in Wisconsin. David Crowley is the opposite. When he was in the legislature before becoming county executive, he did not vote to cut taxes like I cited in the one example when he voted against the working families tax cut back almost a decade ago. And now as county executive, he has consistently voted for more spending and higher taxes in Milwaukee County. My record is clear. I have voted in the past to reduce the tax burden on people in Wisconsin, and I will do the same as the next governor of the state of Wisconsin.
1: Can I ask your plan to create jobs for the younger people in particular to keep them in Wisconsin?
0: Absolutely. How are we going to create more jobs for people here in this young people here in the state of Wisconsin? As a father of three daughters who are in their 20s that are deciding where they're going to live out their lives, this is personal for me. This is important. But I hear this also as I go across the state. How do we keep young people here in our state? And it is to have a good environment for them to be able to locate in Wisconsin. I think young people value the great natural environment we have here in Wisconsin. You think about the trails that we have here, the great things like, whether it's the Packers or the world-class golf courses or just the wonderful recreational trails we have across the state of Wisconsin. I think they value those things. But ultimately, it ends up being about, are you going to be able to keep more of your money, and are you going to be able to find a good-paying job? When we allow entrepreneurs and others to keep more money in their pockets, they're more likely to be here in Wisconsin. Business owners are more likely to expand their businesses here in Wisconsin. You look at 8 years ago, the Wisconsin is open for business signs were taken down. We're going to put those back up. We're going to send the message very clearly to those job creators and others. We're going to create more and better jobs, higher paying jobs here in Wisconsin. We're 40th. We had almost cracked the top 10 a decade ago. We're going to get back to that, where we reward those people that invest in Wisconsin. And in that way, we're going to create more good-paying jobs for those young people to be able to locate here in Wisconsin. Because if they have more money in their pockets, they're more likely to come to the great state of Wisconsin. And that is one thing that we're going to do, is we're going to unlock Wisconsin's potential and make Wisconsin one of the great states in America once again. Yeah, cool.
2: Rising costs of health care and access to health care. So I was just curious, how do you plan on fitting access to health care in your affordability plans?
0: This is a really good question, because it is something that has become a real burden for young and old alike, is being able to afford health care. So I've done a few things in Congress, including last year, when I voted for a bill to create the Rural Health Transformation Program, Wisconsin's going to get $200 million more in their Medicaid program as a result of that. And then our congressional delegation has also worked very closely with the White House, where initial estimates are we're going to get $1 billion more in Medicaid funding than we did for the previous budget. And I'm really looking forward to becoming governor to be able to take those additional revenues that have been authorized federally and be able to utilize them most effectively, especially to have price transparency. We need to make sure that our healthcare providers are being fully transparent with our healthcare costs, because you can't be a good consumer if you don't know what something costs. So we're going to insist on that transparency by our healthcare providers. And then we're also going to take the Medicaid program and make it more effective. We see the fraud that has gone on in our neighbors to the west over in Minnesota in their Medicaid program. We're going to make sure that we root out all that fraud. And in that way, with the additional money that I voted for and is coming to Wisconsin federally, as well as rooting out the fraud, we're going to have more money to be able to deliver for our health program and make it more effective for all Wisconsinites. I would just add one other thing in regards to that transparency. We're going to reduce the cost of pharmaceuticals. It is time that we bring down the cost of pharmaceutical drugs here in Wisconsin also. It is a big part of our affordability agenda.
3: Tom Tiffany is a Republican candidate for governor in Wisconsin. He made these remarks earlier today. This is C-SPAN Radio, WCSB from Washington.
4: AP News, I'm Ben Thomas. Another departure from U.S. military leadership. The White House says Army Secretary Dan Driscoll stepping down. No reason given, but tensions with Defense Secretary Pete Hegseth have been widely reported. Meanwhile, Rika Ann Garcia reports there's been renewed military action in the Iran war.
5: The UAE Air Force intercepted an Iranian drone over its territorial waters. This comes after the U.S. and Iran exchanged fire a few days earlier. There were no immediate claims of responsibility or reports of damage. I'm Rika Ann Garcia.
4: Oil prices rose today, Brent crude settling above $90 per barrel. Stocks closed lower on Wall Street. The Dow fell 374 points, or about 0.7%. The S&P dropped 0.3%, the NASDAQ 0.1%. In other news, Jennifer King reports.
6: A 17-year-old girl from North Carolina has been charged with murder and indicted by a grand jury for allegedly aiding and abetting a shooting at a San Diego mosque that killed three people back in May.
7: They wanted this, their carnage and destruction, recorded, live-streamed, and disseminated out.
6: Forsyth County District Attorney Jim O'Neill spoke at a news conference in Winston-Salem.
7: You must understand that if he or she does aid and abet, that person is guilty of the crime.
6: The two teenage shooters stormed the Islamic Center and killed three men before taking their own lives. Authorities credit security guard Amin Abdullah, one of the victims, with helping protect 140 children by exchanging gunfire with the men and driving them outside. I'm Jennifer King.
4: Two bodies have been found after a major flash flood swept through the Grand Canyon over the weekend. More than a dozen hikers remain missing, and forecasters warn more flooding's possible. The death toll from last week's flash flooding along the Nepal-China border in the Himalayas is now more than 950, with some 4,400 people missing. That includes 500 hydropower workers believed to be trapped in tunnels. This is AP News.
8: Congressman Akeem Jeffries, Democrat from New York, the minority leader, held a news conference on Capitol Hill as the U.S. House is returning to legislative session from a month-long August recess.
9: Good afternoon, everyone. Good afternoon. Donald Trump promised that he wasn't going to start endless wars in the Middle East. He was going to stop them. He then turned around and got the country involved in a reckless and costly war of choice in Iran that has been an absolute disaster for the American people. Iran is stronger now than it was before Donald Trump started this reckless Republican war of choice. And the American people are economically weaker, particularly as a result of gas prices that continue to skyrocket out of control. Donald Trump and Pete Hegseth, who, by the way, should be fired, he never should have been confirmed And he's the most unqualified so-called Secretary of Defense in American history. Donald Trump and Pete Hegseth promised when they started this reckless and costly war of choice that it would only last about 4 to 6 weeks. It has now gone on for more than 6 months. 18 brave service members have been killed. Hundreds of patriotic heroes have been seriously wounded. And perhaps as much as $100 billion of taxpayer money has been wasted on a war that should have never begun. Donald Trump and Republicans promised that they were going to lower the high cost of living on day one, but costs haven't gone down in the United States of America. Costs have gone up, including because of the Trump tariffs, which has increased costs on everyday Americans by thousands of dollars per year. America's far too expensive right now. There are too many people in this great country working hard and playing by the rules, can't thrive and can barely survive. That should not be the case in the United States of America, the wealthiest country in the history of the world. That's why House Democrats are fighting for an affordable America. We're fighting to lower the high costs of groceries, gas, and goods. We're fighting to make health care affordable for every single American. And we certainly will fight to hold the crooks accountable who have unleashed unprecedented corruption on the American people. Questions?
10: Mr. Leader, good afternoon. Welcome back. What if the House goes home early? Will Democrats complain and say, oh, you have to address affordability, or will you secretly, or not so secretly, say, oh, this is good, we can go home and campaign?
9: We're focused on doing the business of the American people at all times.
11: Leader Jeffries, we have seen Senator Sanders, Bernie Sanders, campaign and prop up some of these far-left candidates, including in Michigan's 7th Congressional District, which, as you know, is a swing district. Is Senator Sanders playing a productive role in your efforts to take back the House?
9: I haven't been focused on the activities of Senator Sanders. We're not looking backward. The primary season is pretty much over. We're looking forward. We have about 18 red-to-blue candidates who are in town this week, patriotic Americans who are poised to flip Republican-held seats as part of our effort to take back control of the House of Representatives in November, which is what we're going to do, Manu.
11: Are you concerned, though, about Michigan's 7th Congressional District in particular, given how important that race will be for your efforts to take back the House?
9: We have about 37 or 38 red-to-blue candidates. We only need to flip about 5 or 6 seats in order to take back control of the House of Representatives. Every single one of those seats is going to be important. I know that the DCCC is in conversation with the winner of the primary in Michigan 7, and so we'll see where that goes.
12: Mr. Leader.
9: Let me go to the back.
13: As of today, Kalshi and the U.S. Open are officially partners. Given the ongoing legal battle that is locked in with the state, what do you make of that?
9: Well, of course, Kalshi is free to partner with any entity that they enter into a good faith agreement with at the same period of time that the legal proceedings are playing themselves out. And I'm not going to jump ahead of those legal proceedings, and we'll see where it ends.
14: Could you comment on the possible of the voting for the Lindsey Graham sanction bill in the House in the nearest weeks?
9: I've got...
14: What is the take of Democrat Party in the House? Will you vote?
9: Yeah, we haven't had a conversation about it yet, but both Chairman, soon-to-be Chairman Richie Neal, and the once-and-future Chairman of the House Foreign Affairs Committee, Greg Meeks, have expressed strong opposition to the bill because it risks providing tariff and sanctions authority to Donald Trump and his administration that we believe they will abuse. And so I have serious concerns with the legislation. I haven't been able to evaluate it line by line yet, but I expect that the House Democratic Caucus will have a conversation about it as early as this week.
12: Are you concerned about Russia?
9: Hold on.
8: News conference with Congressman Hakeem Jeffries, Democrat from New York, the minority leader.
9: Second round.
15: Thanks, Mr. Leader. Welcome back. So we've seen over the past month a number of primaries play out, and something that we've known even before going into them is that the Democratic base has been clamoring for fighters. We've obviously seen new members get elected in that way, or new Democratic candidates as well as incumbents. What does that mean to you? Simply because there is a perception within the Democratic base that a lot of lawmakers up here have not been doing enough to fight. Or, you know, there's a perception against the establishment that that's where you all belong. And I think some of that did come up when the reporting came out of you, when you met with Jared Kushner, that you were meeting with the Trump administration and would not hold them accountable. I know you've responded to that. But what is your response, again, to that perception? How do you combat that in the next several weeks? And how does that inform your agenda if and when you all take the majority?
9: Was that four or five questions in that? That was just.
15: There's a number included. Of things.
9: I know
15: talk
9: we've been,
15: about it. It's been a lot of weeks.
9: I know we've been away for
15: gone.
9: A few weeks.
10: One question for each week.
15: There we go.
9: One question per week. So there was a lot that was in there, all important issues. Let me just simply say, one, that we've maintained from the very beginning that we're going to push back aggressively on the extremism being unleashed on the American people. And as House Democrats, we've done that. We've battled them on tariffs, battled them on Medicaid, battled them on Epstein, battled them on the Affordable Care Act, battled them on SNAP, battled them on the reckless and costly war of choice in the Middle East, battled them on ICE funding, battled them on the unprecedented corruption that's been unleashed on the American people, battled them on their arrogance and incompetence, which is why House Democrats in the minority have successfully run both Pam Bondi and Kristi Noem out of town. And we're just getting started in terms of holding the crooks accountable. We've made clear now from the very beginning of this Congress that if you're stealing from the American people, shortchanging the American people, or screwing over the American people, you're going to be held accountable by House Democrats beginning on day one. In terms of what that ultimately looks like, we've also made clear that Jamie Raskin and the House Judiciary Committee Democrats and Robert Garcia, along with the House Oversight Committee Democrats, are going to take the lead. And it's my expectation that they're going to follow the facts, apply the law, be guided by the Constitution, and let the chips fall where they may. Our track record, our fight, our successes speak for themselves at this point. But we're just getting started.
13: What is your position on the CR that's coming up this week, and are you planning to whip one way or another on that?
9: I will have a conversation at the leadership meeting that will take place today at 5:15, and then we'll discuss it as a caucus tomorrow morning.
16: Thank you, Mr. Leader. President Trump said this morning that communities that don't want data centers will end up, in his words, as, quote, backwards and poor, and that the anti-data center movement is making China happy. I want to get your response to that. Do you agree that communities resisting these projects are standing in the way of American prosperity? And how do Democrats believe these communities are? What are the legitimate concerns that you heard as you traveled the country about data centers? Or did they come up in your travels? Just kind of level set for me.
9: Well, data centers certainly come up wherever I may be traveling the country as part of the concern related to the affordability crisis. Donald Trump and Republicans are divorced from reality. They think that the affordability crisis is a hoax. Donald Trump and Republicans have made clear they love inflation. Donald Trump and Republicans have told the American people directly, we don't think about your personal financial situation. So the Republicans, it should come as no surprise, are pro-data center without any restraints. We know this because in their one big ugly bill, House Republicans voted to preempt state and local authorities from regulating data centers at all. And every single House Republican but one or two voted to unleash data centers on the American people in an unfettered fashion. That's facts right there. And in that one big ugly bill, all of these very same House Republicans, including people like Mike Lawler and David Baladeo, all of them voted to give tax credits to people building massive data centers in communities across the country, particularly in rural America, without restriction. They can try to run away from their votes right now. We will not let them hide.
16: What about Trump's comments in response to him saying that people who don't want those centers in their communities backwards and poor? Do you agree with that?
9: Well, I mean, Donald Trump and Republicans continue to insult their own voters. Right? This is not a partisan issue. Everyday Americans, whether you're in urban America, rural America, suburban America, exurban America, the heartland of America, small town America, or black and brown communities throughout America, are concerned about being overrun by data centers. And they want some restraint so that they're not overrun by the possibility of their electricity bills continuing to skyrocket and their water bills continuing to skyrocket. This is an affordability concern broadly shared by the American people. And it should come as no surprise that Donald Trump once again is dismissive of this affordability issue.
12: Mr. Leader.
8: Congressman Hakeem Jeffries, Democrat from New York, the minority leader, news conference on Capitol Hill.
12: What's your reaction to right there, Mr. Jeffries? Thank you. If Democrats do win the election and you are Speaker of the House next year, what more can you tell us about the agenda the Democrats will have, specifically beyond accountability, beyond affordability, any specific legislation or any particular investigations that you will prioritize?
9: Well, we're focused on winning the election and making the case to the American people in 63 days, I believe, that in order to move this country in a different direction, in order to actually focus on the issues that matter, in order to begin to end this national nightmare, we've got to fire the Republicans who are currently in charge of the House and in the Senate. We have made clear that we're going to aggressively focus on making life more affordable. And I think we should begin in the areas where we know there is uniform Democratic support. We have to reverse the Medicaid cuts. We should extend the Affordable Care Act tax credits. We should restore congressional authority as it relates to tariffs, because the Trump tariffs are making life more expensive for the American people. And we should end decisively, if it's still going on, Donald Trump's reckless and costly war of choice in the Middle East. These are issues that we know unite Democrats. But I don't want to get out ahead of the caucus, because there are a whole host of things that need to be worked on. We've established 5 working groups on affordability. A working group on housing, a working group on health care, a working group on child care, a working group on groceries and goods, and a working group on gas and utilities. And I look forward to interacting with the co-conveners of those working groups over the next few weeks as they present ideas to the caucus about the types of concrete legislative proposals that we can aggressively lean into should the American people give us the ability to govern in the majority in the next Congress?
17: Sir, to follow up
18: Can I ask you about the meeting with Jared Kushner? You later released a video after there's some blowback. Can you describe what happened in the meeting and why did you take the meeting with Jared Kushner?
9: He asked for a meeting. I took it. Nothing more, nothing less. We had conversations largely focused on, from my perspective, the affordability crisis that continues to be visited upon the American people and the opportunities that might exist, not simply in the next Congress, but in front of us to try to actually make life more affordable for the American people. And by the way, that's what Democrats have been committed to doing, as we've indicated from the very beginning of this Congress. We enacted an affordability bill on housing in this Congress. In order for that to happen, you have to have conversations with people on the other side of the aisle, people who you probably aggressively disagree with on the overwhelming majority of issues. And I commend Congresswoman Maxine Waters for taking the lead in the House on that housing affordability bill. And I commend Senator Elizabeth Warren for taking the lead on that housing affordability bill on the other side of the Capitol. And together, Democrats, finding common ground with Republicans in the House and in the Senate, Congressman French Hill, the chair of the Financial Services Committee, was a responsible actor in that regard. We got something meaningful done for the American people on the housing affordability issue. Do we have to do more on housing? Absolutely yes. Do we have to do a lot more on every other issue? Absolutely yes. Because the American people right now are drowning, literally drowning in this failed economy. And they demand action. Everyday Americans are stressed the F out. Every time they have to go to the supermarket. Every time they have to pay their rent. And every time they have to put gas in the tank, stress the F out. That's crazy right now. In the United States of America, the wealthiest country in the history of the world, that's happening. Tens of millions of people in a tough spot right now. And so they're demanding that we act whenever and wherever possible. And that's been our commitment from the beginning of this Congress. I said it on the House floor on January 3rd. If I said it, I meant it. Now, at the same period of time, we're going to hold the crooks accountable because this is unprecedented corruption that has been unleashed in the American people. Simple approach. Follow the facts. Apply the law. Be guided by the Constitution. Let the chips fall where they may. No one's getting a pass as it relates to the Trump cartel.
8: Congressman Hakeem Jeffries, Minority Leader.
19: If Jared Kushner were to call you right now, or in the event that you become Speaker, would you take another meeting with him, number one? Number two, on a separate matter, can you just weigh in on this deal that was announced Friday involving Venezuela, where the U.S. apparently gets a greater stake in Venezuela's oil reserves? Is that something you support? Do you think it'll help lower gas prices? Just your general thoughts.
9: I don't expect to hear from Jared Kushner anytime soon. Now, the reality is, with whatever legislative business is in front of us, including funding the government in a way that meets the needs of the American people, the reality is some of us here in the House or in the Senate are going to have to talk to the other side of the aisle when there's pressing business to be done on behalf of the American people. That's just the reality of governing. Now, with respect to the Venezuelan deal, it's my expectation that soon-to-be Chairman Greg Meeks is going to look into it. I haven't had the conversation with him. But everything that is done by this administration should be viewed with suspicion. And we've got to follow the money at all times. And again, if you're stealing from the American people, shortchanging the American people, screwing over the American people, we should look into it and make sure you're held accountable. Why? Because if you got people in government who are so focused on enriching themselves, their family members, their friends, or their donors, then they're actually not focused on making life more affordable for the American people, and that's a problem. And our commitment as House Democrats is to change all that.
20: Thank you. Two questions, if you'll allow. One, today the House Intel Committee met in Shanksville. Thank you. They released a report saying the United States is likely underprepared for a lot of threats coming in. What do you see as the next step regarding our national security, but particularly in light of that report? And then the second question regarding the Russia sanctions bill. House Democrats are pretty uniformly behind Ukraine. So if not this sanctions bill, what will House Democrats in particular commit to perhaps further punishing Russia with regard to this war in Ukraine?
9: Well, we stand firmly and strongly behind Ukraine, the Ukrainian people, and their effort to protect their territorial sovereignty and integrity and push back against this brutal, unprecedented, and unprovoked attack that was launched by Vladimir Putin and that has been ongoing for years now, causing horrific casualties and deaths. And our record on that, as you pointed out, has been very clear. We'll take a look at the sanctions bill and have a caucus conversation about it. And I'm not going to get out ahead of Gregory Meeks or any of the other members who have weighed in aggressively with concerns. I look forward to talking to them about it.
20: And then on the House Intel report, next steps that you see that House Dems want
9: to
20: take.
9: I look forward to having a conversation with Jim Himes about the Intel report. The one thing that I think is clear to us as House Democrats is that nothing about Donald Trump's reckless and costly war of choice in the Middle East has actually improved our national security. In fact, it's created vulnerabilities for us, the American people. And there are reasons to believe, particularly the concerns that exist as it relates to the exhausting of our military stockpile, that we are more vulnerable right now as a country because of Donald Trump's war of choice in the Middle East than we were beforehand. That's a problem. That needs to be fully and completely investigated. And I'm confident that's exactly what House Democrats will do.
12: Mr. Leader, can you weigh in on the renaming of Lake Ontario to Lake America and the whole situation with Canada?
9: Well, let me say about the MAGA extremists. They are both deeply unserious and deeply dangerous. And renaming, so-called renaming, I should say, Lake Ontario is a deeply unserious thing. In response to a trade war with Canada that Donald Trump started, it's going to make life more expensive for the American people. That's ridiculous. They're also deeply unserious. And we know this. How is it that Donald Trump has people like Laura Loomer around him? And we saw what Laura Loomer recently did in attacking several African-American public servants who are working hard to represent their communities. These are deeply dangerous individuals. Laura Loomer is a stone-cold racist. A stone-cold racist. A pathological liar and a nut job. That's Laura Loomer. And shame on any Republican in the House, in the Senate, or in the White House that continues to associate with her. Thank you.
8: Congressman Hakeem Jeffries, Democrat from New York, the minority leader, holding a news conference in the U.S. Capitol building as the U.S. House is returning from its month-long August district work period or recess.
21: Watch America's Book Club, C-SPAN's bold, original series. Sunday, with our guest, Pulitzer Prize-winning historian and journalist, Kai Bird. author of several books, including The Good Spy, The Life and Death of Robert Ames, Crossing Mandelbaum Gate, Coming of Age Between the Arabs and Israelis, his memoir, and American Prometheus, The Triumph and Tragedy of J. Robert Oppenheimer, that he co-authored with the late Martin Sherwin and won the Pulitzer Prize. It was also the basis for Christopher Nolan's Academy Award-winning film, Oppenheimer. And his new book is American Scoundrel, Roy Cohn's Dark Journey from Joe McCarthy to Donald Trump. He joins our host, renowned author, and civic leader, David Rubenstein.
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2: 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He thought of it as inevitable. And once he realized in 1939 that it was possible to have a big explosion with fission, he feared that the German scientists, with whom he had studied in Germany as a young man in his 20s, were perfectly capable of doing this. And so this compelled him to do what he did and create a weapon of mass destruction.
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8: Vice President J.D. Vance spoke to reporters at Joint Base Andrews in Maryland as he was flying out to Michigan to campaign for Republican candidates there. He talked about the war with Iran.
23: Good morning, everybody. How you guys doing?
24: Great.
23: Good. All right. Well, looking forward to today. We're going to head to Michigan. First of all, we got a lot of big announcements on the anti-fraud task force. Particularly, we're going to talk about the fact that we're finally cracking down on the fraud in commercial trucking and commercial truck driving. For too long, the Biden administration in particular and states who are cooperating with the Biden administration were effectively allowing tens of thousands of fraudulent CDLs on the road. This, of course, was undercutting Americans' wages. We know that trucking is one of the best sources of employment for non-college educated men, so it was bad for people's jobs, but also made our streets and our highways a lot less safe. So we're cracking down on that in the Trump administration. The president gave us a very clear directive to do so. We're announcing some very tough measures in Michigan, and then we're obviously going to do a little bit of politics, too. We have two great candidates, in particular Mike Rogers, who's running for Senate against Abdul El-Sayed. An amazing guy, Mike Rogers, an Army veteran, a true patriot, and I think a guy who's going to make a great U.S. senator. So a little bit on the anti-fraud stuff, cracking down on trucking fraud, also a little politics. And I think, are you guys going with us to Vegas afterwards?
25: If you would have
26: to.
23: Sorry. You're invited. Yeah, come along if you want to. But look, we're going to have a good time talking to the Republican Jewish Coalition, their annual assembly there in Las Vegas. So it'll be a busy day, but I think a good day talking about what's good for the country and also how to keep it going.
25: Can you give us any hints on how you're going to crack down on the CDL situation?
23: We'll talk a little bit about it at the event today. I don't want to get too ahead of my remarks publicly today. But look, it's fundamentally just actually taking it seriously, forcing some of these fraudulent CDLs off the road and actually going after the people who are giving fraudulent CDLs in the first place.
25: On Iran, the president tweeted some AI-generated video of bombing of Karg Island. Was that meant to be a warning, or what was the messaging there? Why did the president tweet that?
23: Well, you know, like the president likes to switch it up on social media a little bit. He would be the first to say he doesn't make announcements about military actions on social media, but I think that he's sending a message to the Iranians. Look, we know that they continue to shoot at commercial shipping. We continue to have a lot of tools at our disposal to prevent them from doing so, or at least cut down on them from doing so. And that's what the president is saying is, look, you guys are shooting at commercial shipping. You guys are behaving like a terrorist country. You've got to stop, or there are going to be some consequences.
25: Are you concerned about... On Venezuela, really quickly,
23: yeah.
25: With the deal for the $65 billion in reserve in Venezuelan oil, when will the U.S. see the first barrels of oil from that deal?
23: I think importantly, we're actually already seeing significant increase in oil production out of Venezuela, which is one of the reasons why, despite a lot of people predicting that oil prices would go to $200 a barrel, they're obviously higher than they were a few months ago, but they're sort of much more stable in part because of what we see coming out of Venezuela. So, look, I think that we are going to see significant increase in production. The 65 billion barrel reserve is a big part of that. But I think it's a mistake to say when will we see increased production, because we're already seeing increased production already.
0: Are you concerned about global vulnerabilities because of continued operations in Iran, either because of munitions drawdowns or other resources devoted to the region?
23: Well, look, I think that we're in a position, the United States, where as strong as we have ever been, we're only going to get stronger under the president's leadership. We certainly saw under the Biden administration that the military was underinvested in and under-resourced. We're fixing that every day. So obviously it's a concern of ours, but it's a concern of ours because of underinvestment in the military for a very long time. It's something the president of the United States has set about fixing.
25: On AI, President Trump today said that Americans should get on board with wanting more data centers. How do you think that message goes over for the ahead of the midterms, where this is becoming kind of a touch point in some areas?
23: Well, what the president said about data centers is they're an important part of the AI economy. When people build them, they have to build the power plants along with the data centers. I think probably 99% of the backlash to data centers has come in areas where building a data center means higher utility and higher electricity for the people on the ground. So I think what these companies have to do is take advantage of some of the federal deregulatory efforts that we've undertaken. If you build a data center, you should be putting power back into the grid, not taking it out. And if that is happening, I don't think the data centers are that controversial. It's when the utility bills get so much higher, that's when it's a real problem. All right, guys, we'll see you on the other side. Take care.
25: Thank you.
8: Vice President J.D. Vance speaking to reporters at Joint Base Andrews in Maryland before flying to Michigan to campaign with Republican candidates there, including former Congressman Mike Rogers, who is running for the U.S. Senate. Next on C-SPAN Radio, Vice President J.D. Vance campaigns for Republican candidates in Michigan. He's in Sterling Heights.
3: Well, there we are. We got a proud Michigan auto worker over here to the left. Look, we're here today to talk about everything that we need to do to save Michigan auto workers, to fight for Michiganders all over this state, to get Mike Rogers elected to the United States Senate. But please, before I get started, have a seat, ladies and gentlemen. I've got a few thank yous here before we get into the meat of our remarks. I got to, first of all, thank our incredible Secretary of the Transportation, Sean Duffy. Give it up for Sean. We're lucky to have him. He's an amazing guy. He has got an absolute firecracker of a wife who is the toughest woman I think I've ever seen on television. You never, Rachel Campos Duffy. But she gave a great interview to Usha over the weekend. And Usha said, you know what? Unlike most reporters, she actually asked me really smart questions. So the best compliment we can get for Rachel and Sean. We have got, and you talk about big upgrades. I like to think I'm a pretty big upgrade over Kamala Harris. Good answer. But I think maybe we've got the very best upgrade at the Department of Transportation. We used to have Pete Buttigieg, and now we have Sean Duffy. So we sent Pete to the curb, and now Sean is doing an amazing job. He's keeping our roads safe and getting Americans on the move. I've also got to give a big shout-out to my amazing co-chair of the Anti-Fraud Task Force, my very good friend, Andrew Ferguson. Andrew is doing a great job. Now, Andrew told me that he had never actually given up a speech at a political rally like this. And he said there was a little bit of a kind of a Ricky Bobby in Talladega Nights things. He wasn't totally sure what to do with his hands. And I said, Andrew, just make it natural, man. Somebody on Fox News told me that he's one of the highest rated guests that they have on Fox News. You know why? Because people hate fraud and they love that Andrew Ferguson is kicking the fraudsters to the curb and sending them to prison. So thank you, Andrew, for everything that you're doing. I got a lot of people to shout out here. I want to shout out Michael Warren, who will make a fantastic judge on the Michigan Supreme Court. Michael. I got to give a great shout out to Lisa McClain, who's one of the great warriors that we have in Congress. We love you, Lisa. Without Lisa, we would not have no taxes on tips. We would not have no tax on overtime. We would not have no taxes on Social Security. And the same, of course, goes for your incredible congressman and the next governor of the state of Michigan, John James. Yeah. And second to last, but certainly not least, you've got an amazing guy running for Congress right here in this district, Michael Bruchard. Michael, stand up, please. Now, I didn't know this until today, actually. Michael actually earned a Bronze Star for serving this country with dignity and serving this country with bravery, fighting ISIS. And he's going to bring that legacy of courage and leadership when he fights for you in the United States Congress starting this November. And finally, I've got to give a shout out to a guy who is not just a great Senate candidate and will not just make a great senator for the state of Michigan, but is just a good human being who loves this country and has served this country for decades, and that's my good friend Mike Rogers. Mike, thank you, man. Now, we're here today for a very, very important announcement, and you all heard some of it earlier. For too long, under the last administration, the Biden administration allowed American workers and American drivers to be endangered and to have their jobs stolen by foreign fraudsters. Today is about restoring the that if you want to drive a big truck on America's roads, you ought to be able to speak English, you ought to be a legal resident of the United States of America, and you ought to have basic qualifications, because trucking is too important to let it go to foreign fraudsters. It belongs to Michiganders right here in this state. Now, we all know we have our truckers to thank for keeping our shelves stocked. We have our truckers to thank for keeping gasoline at the pump. We care about America's truckers because for generations they have represented something much greater, the very best of this state's, the very best of this country's character, people who spend long hours away from their families, people who work their fingers to the bone so that your kids and my kids get the things that they need every single day. You know, in some ways, truckers are the modern cowboys. 150 years ago, you had to drive cattle from Wyoming to California to deliver for the slaughter, but it's the truckers now who get our goods to market every single day. And they did it during COVID. They did it when nobody was really supporting them. They do it sometimes for very long hours, and they do it sometimes for very little pay, but they do it because it has to be done. And for the entire time that I've been alive, 41 years, 42 years, that's the problem. You get a little older, you forget how old you are. 42. I'm doing the math in my head. And here's the thing. The truckers have been the ones who have kept this country running. And I've known so many truckers throughout my life. Thank you. And what's amazing is that they just show up. They don't complain. They go to work and they get it done for the American people every single day. I want to give a special shout out to a particular trucking badass. A guy by the name of Monty Wiederhold. Monty, where are you?
4: Campaign 2026 rally in Sterling Heights, Michigan.
3: Now, I made y'all clap for him before I told you that he's actually from my home state of Ohio. He's been involved in trucking, I believe, for a half of a century, and has been a small fleet owner for more than three decades. Now, Monty grew up hearing stories about the industry from his dad and his trucker buddies, who were heroes to him when he was a little boy. And he's seen the industry change dramatically in his own lifetime. And he's also seen how the Trump administration has worked nonstop to save it for qualified American drivers. Is that fair, Monty? Here we go. Now, Monty decided to take a day off work today and drove 4 hours just to join us here today, because he knows that our efforts to combat fraud, our efforts to save trucking for American workers, are going to make the streets safer, and it's going to ensure that the next generation of American Monties can still drive a truck and still do the job that needs to be done. And I want to just talk about the fraud and give some proper context to it, because under the last administration, under Joe Biden's leadership, it feels like forever ago. But remember, it was only 18 short months ago that Joe Biden would let anybody on the road. His Secretary of Transportation actually made it harder for state governments to enforce the rules to ensure that if you were driving a big truck on America's roads, you had to actually read and write and understand the English language. Now, I don't know about you, but with my kids driving around, I don't want a person who can't even read the road signs to have a CDL in the United States of America. It's basic common sense. But under 4 years of Democrat rule, tens of millions of illegal aliens entered the United States of America, and hundreds of thousands, it's hard to believe, flooded the trucking industry despite being here illegally, despite not being able to speak English, and in far too many cases, not even knowing how to drive properly. By the end of Joe Biden's first year in office, the number of commercial driver's licenses being issued around the United States of America had exploded by more than 60%. And they did that because Democrats turned a blind eye to the rules of who was licensed to drive on our roads, and because of that, 200,000 new licenses went out to unqualified and largely illegal aliens in the United States of America. Now, what Monty will tell you is that in addition to that being terrible for the safety of our kids, it's also terrible for the jobs of the people who have been in trucking for generations. You cannot take an industry and bring in 200,000 low-wage foreigners and expect there to still be good jobs for the American citizens who show up every day. So I have a simple principle that I know Mike Rogers and Michael Beauchamp are going to fight for every single day for you and Washington, that American jobs ought to go to American workers, not illegal foreigners. Now, I want to talk a little bit about Mike's political race, but I want to just give one more shout out because I believe that we are honored to have the amazing and beautiful Delilah here with us today. Now, Delilah is a 5-year-old little girl, and she was actually nearly killed, thank God she wasn't, by an illegal alien truck driver who was on the road despite not being properly qualified. Now, Delilah has been through a lot of surgeries, and she's made an amazing comeback, and she's going to make a still more amazing comeback. But she was in a coma for 3 weeks in the hospital because the last administration let a lowlife drive on the road who had no business being in this country and certainly no business being on the roadways with a semi-truck on the streets of our country. So let's give it up for Delilah, an amazing little girl of amazing bravery.

0: God bless you, man. Just an amazing thing and an amazing miracle that Delilah is here with us today. And God love you to her family and to Delilah. Thank you for being here. And thank you to all of you for helping us elect a generation of leaders that are going to fight for the Delilahs of this state instead of against them. This is, ladies and gentlemen, politics is not rocket science. Now, I'm sure that people watching at home and, you know, people who pay attention to this race, they're starting to think about who they're going to vote for. And they're going to be able to point to this or that issue that they don't agree with me on, or they don't agree with the president, or they may not even agree with Mike Rogers on. But that's not the issue. Of course, you're going to have disagreements with your elected officials because you're free-thinking people who develop your own opinions. I'm not asking you to vote for Mike Rogers because you're going to agree with him 100% of the time. I'm asking you to vote for Mike Rogers because he's going to go to Washington and he's going to fight for you rather than the people trying to keep illegal drivers on the road.
1: Vice President J.D. Vance in Sterling Heights, Michigan.
0: Now, I got to be careful here because, you know, Mike Rogers' opponent, Abdul El-Sayed. He is a content gold mine, ladies and gentlemen. We could spend the next 3 hours talking about Abdul El-Sayed, and we would not run out of stuff to talk to. I had an interview beforehand, and I was talking to the reporter, and I said, man, the good thing about Abdul El-Sayed is you're never going to run out of things to report on. Because this guy is a gold mine of content. But unfortunately, it's a gold mine of content of him fighting against the interests

0: He apologizes for the worst people in the world and America's enemies all over the globe. What kind of a man who, by the way, we're honored to be joined by the rabbi and some of the security guards of Temple Israel. And I don't know if they're backstage or they're standing up here, but if you're here, the Temple Israel folks, please stand up and be recognized. And when this terrible anti-Semitic terrorist attack happened in this community, and by the way, it could have been so much worse, ladies and gentlemen. That guy showed up at that synagogue, at that school, with a desire to kill a lot of children, and he killed precisely zero children because of the brave security guards who did their job and did it very well. But you know, what he said about that attack is that troubled people cause trouble. I believe that's the exact quote. He said, troubled people cause trouble. He made an apology. Abdul El-Sayed made an apology for the very people who would perpetrate violence against hundreds of innocent American schoolchildren. But you've got to ask yourself, if he's willing to empathize not with the children who almost had their lives destroyed at the most innocent and what should be the safest place in the world, their school, what is he going to do when he goes to Washington, D.C. when the cameras aren't on? He campaigns with a guy who says that 9/11, we're about to celebrate the 25th year or commemorate the 25th year of those terrible terrorist attacks and celebrate all the brave heroes who made it, frankly, as terrible as it was, it could have been so much worse. We're about to celebrate those heroes and commemorate those that we lost. And he campaigned. Abdul El-Sayed, one of his main campaign surrogates, suggested that America deserved 9/11. And, you know, I was trying to understand what would motivate a person to say these things, what would motivate a person to do these things. And I realized that there's something about Abdul El-Sayed that is very, very evil and on the rise in the United States of America today. And it's people who see themselves not as citizens of a common nation, fighting for every single person, whether they're Jewish or Christian, whether they're white or black or brown, but see themselves as fighting for one group at the expense of others. And that is how, ladies and gentlemen, you destroy the United States of America. I see in this crowd people from all walks of life. I see white people, I see black people, I see Jews and Christians, I see people who are united by their love of the United States of America and their desire to give all of our children a better life.
1: Campaign rally in Sterling Heights, Michigan.
0: But when you have people who start to say, my ethnic group deserves something and yours doesn't, or that ethnic group is good and this other ethnic group is bad, that is how you erode the very foundations of commonality and common citizenship that we need to continue to have the United States be the most powerful and prosperous nation anywhere in the world. So when I see Abdul El-Sayed talk about white supremacy being the root of opposition to Sharia law, when I see a guy like Abdul El-Sayed empathize not with the innocent children at Temple Israel or the security guards, but empathize with the person who committed that atrocious crime, when I see Abdul El-Sayed campaign around this state with somebody who said that America deserved 9/11, what I see is a man who has sympathy and compassion for people who share his religion, but have nothing for people who don't. A person who will apologize for a murderer so long as he looks the right way, but will not understand the plight of an innocent child if that person has the wrong faith. And that is the root of this terrible evil, I believe, in the United States of America that is on the rise. And what I'd ask all of you to do is to reject it in November. Reject the people that try to divide us, one race against the other, one religion against the other. Reject the people who would defend a killer rather than the school children. Reject the people who would cast aspersion on the heroes of 9/11 and say that those attacks were

0: justified or defensible. Ladies and gentlemen, today you have an opportunity to speak loudly. And in November, you have an opportunity to speak much more loudly against the hatred that is on the rise in the United States of America. Reject Abdul el-Sayed and send Mike Rogers to the U.S. Senate. And let me say just a couple of more things. You know, what you have in Mike is not just a guy who's a good man, who's going to fight for this country. You have a guy who's going to fight to make your life better every single day. I looked up a statistic, and this pains me to say as a Buckeye, because I know you all how you all feel about Ohio State. But I heard you say go blue. I heard it. Here's the thing. As much as it may hurt me to say this, I know that the University of Michigan is one of the finest educational establishments anywhere in the world, right here in Michigan. Again, you have no idea how much my staff had to give me to drink before I was willing to come on stage and say that. But here's the thing. I looked up a statistic that less than a half of the people who go to the University of Michigan are actually from the state of Michigan. That is a scandal. If you're the mother of a child who's applied to the University of Michigan and you know that his SAT score or her SAT score was 200 points higher than the foreign national who got in above them, Mike Rogers is going to fight for you, not Abdul el-Sayed. If you're angry that people have neglected Michigan auto workers, politicians have neglected Michigan auto workers for 40 years, then stand with the guy who's going to fight for Michigan auto workers. Stand with Mike Rogers.
1: Vice President J.D. Vance campaigning for Republican candidates in Sterling Heights, Michigan.
0: The candidate who's been out there, not just in this election, but in his time in public service in the last election as well, who's been out there saying, we do not want hundreds of thousands of foreign automobiles in the United States of America. We want hundreds of thousands of additional Michigan automobiles made by a Michigan worker. That's Mike Rogers. And on every issue, this is a guy who has fought for you. He's fought against the people who want to import cheap labor and import cheap automobiles. He's fought for you and for your kids to get a good education in this state. He's fought for America's national security. And every time Abdul el-Sayed has had an opportunity to fight for you, he's actually taken the opportunity to fight for someone else. Let me just give you a very concrete example. Again, we're here to talk about protecting Michigan truck drivers, but also protecting the safety of every single person who drives on the road with a semi truck, which is all of us. Here's the crazy thing. Just a few years ago, Abdul el-Sayed said that we need to make sure that illegal aliens have driver's license in this country. He would love to undercut the wages of American truckers. He'd love to give their jobs to illegal aliens, and he'd love to make the streets less safe again. Not because I think that he's ever thought seriously about this, but if you look at his politics, if you look at his policy, it is all about saying, this group of people is good, this ethnicity is bad, and I'm going to fight to give from the bad group of people to the good group of people. And I think that's a despicable way to think about your fellow Americans. And so, while Mike and I don't agree on every issue, we agree on most issues, I think, I stand here with a message from the President of the United States, from Mike Rogers, from every Republican in this room. In this party and in this election, we are running people who love and fight for and defend all Americans. We don't care who you are. So long as you belong in this country, we're going to fight for you. Now, the last thing I'll say about Abdul, Mr. el-Sayed, is he has a weird habit of talking about my family. Have you noticed this? You know, look, I don't know who his wife is. I'm sure she's a lovely person. But I would never come to this state and disrespect you or disrespect somebody's family by talking about another person's wife, a person who isn't on the ballot. And yet, Abdul el-Sayed, every time they put a microphone in front of his face, he wants to talk about my wife or my grandfather. You know, my message to Abdul El-Sayed, and I'm feeling especially protective, of course, because we have a five-week-old baby at home, and the second lady's doing great and taking great care of him. My message to Abdul El-Sayed is you can pal around with terrorist sympathizers, and you can say that America deserved 9/11, or you could empathize not with the children who were targeted at Temple Israel, but with the attacker. These are all despicable things, but they're all things that the people of Michigan will judge you on based on your record. But I actually think that the people of Michigan think it's kind of weird when you talk about another guy's wife. I think the people of Michigan would like you to talk about the public policy ideas you have to make their ideas better. I think the people of Michigan would like you to talk about how you're going to protect auto workers when you're supporting every single policy that has undercut the wages and jobs of Michigan auto workers your entire life and public service. But whatever you want to talk about, Abdul, keep my wife's name the hell out of your mouth because she's way out of your league. And my last and closing thought to the great people of this state, and of course the great people in this audience, is whether it's talking about a guy's wife, or whether it's talking about the sympathy that he has with the attackers at Temple Israel, or whether it's talking about palling around with a guy who says that America may have deserved 9/11. This is such an amazing state. Again, I'm a Buckeye. It's hard for me to say that. It's got beautiful people, the proudest tradition of craftsmanship in the auto industry that exists anywhere in the world. I'm not asking you to agree with every single policy that's in the Republican Party platform. I'm not asking you to check your free thought and your opinions at the door. In fact, we welcome them. We're a big tent party. We welcome people with differences of opinions and differences of backgrounds. But what I am asking you is to remember that the same guy who defends literal terrorism is maybe not going to have your best interest at heart when he gets to Washington, D.C. What I'd ask you to remember is that whoever you send to Washington, whatever policy views you have or you don't have, send people of good heart who focus on the right issues, who fight for the right people, and who love the United States of America.

0: So I'm asking you to send the crazy people to the curb, send a message to the elected leadership of the Democrat Party that if you want us to vote for you, you've got to stop sending us crazy people to represent your party. And help us elect some common sense, some principle. Help us elect Michael Bouchard and Mike Rogers. Keep fighting for this state. Keep fighting for this country. God love you, everybody, and thank you for having me.
1: Vice President J.D. Vance in Sterling Heights, Michigan, campaigning on behalf of Republican candidates running in the state, including former Congressman Mike Rogers running for the Senate and Mike Bouchard running in the open 10th Congressional District.
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3: AP News, I'm Ben Thomas. In Massachusetts, jurors in the Lindsey Clancy trial have ended a third day of deliberations without a verdict. They're deciding whether she should be held criminally responsible for killing her three young children. Defense attorney Kevin Reddington says he hopes the case brings attention to postpartum psychosis.
4: It does exist. And, you know, people think it's funny. They say, oh, yeah, I heard voices. You know, yeah, yeah, people do. And maybe this gets some light on that issue. It is a social issue.
3: Lisa Dwyer has the latest on another high-profile case.
5: A Las Vegas jury has now begun deliberations in the trial of Dwayne Keithy D. Davis, accused of orchestrating the 1996 killing of Tupac Shakur. Vinu Pallal with the district attorney's office says that Davis acquired a gun and went hunting for Shakur.
6: There can be no doubt that Mr. Davis is liable for that murder, is responsible for that murder, and frankly, coordinating that murder.
5: And that Davis's group intentionally made a U-turn when they spotted him in his car, saying who fired is not the question.
6: The shot caller doesn't just ride along.
5: Shakur was on his way to perform at a club in Las Vegas when a Cadillac pulled up beside him and music mogul Marion Suge Knight. Shakur was shot multiple times.